0: unfolding around 11:30 a.m. near a high-rise building with a grocery store and a restaurant on the first floor. The Montreal police crouching behind cars, opening fire. A suspect then appears with a long gun, dressed in camouflage, firing shots at close range. For nearly 3 hours, authorities urging residents to shelter in place. Police confirming a civilian and a police officer killed, a second officer wounded. Investigators confirming the lone gunman was also killed.
1: UK Prime Minister Keir Starmer announced his resignation this morning. Starmer, who returned the Labour Party to power for the first time in more than a decade, says he's proud of his short track record. ABC's James Longman.
2: What next? Well, he remains Prime Minister today, and he will be Prime Minister for the next few weeks, because by Labour Party rules, there will now be a contest within the party, which he said is going to be in July. All eyes will be on Andy Burnham, the Labour MP. Now this afternoon, he will be sworn in as the new Labour MP for Makersfield.
1: Merlin Duck, clad in his signature green Mexico jersey, has become that country's official World Cup mascot because of his cuteness and popularity, so much so he overshadowed the Mexican president earlier today. 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
4: Delays will continue into the evening hours for much of the East Coast, with strong to severe thunderstorms moving in. Thunderstorms in Baltimore and Washington through the evening, lows dropping to around 70. Showers and thunderstorms for Philadelphia, some of them strong, low near 70. Showers, a few thunderstorms for New York, temperatures dropping to around 70 as well. Rain in Boston, a thunderstorm possible, lows dropping into the middle 60s. Showers and thunderstorms likely in Atlanta, lows in the middle 70s. A thunderstorm may cause a few delays in Orlando through the evening, low in the upper 70s. Skies will become clear in Detroit tonight, lows drop to the middle 50s. Clear in Chicago, low in the middle 50s. Clear skies, breezy in Denver tonight, low in the lower 60s. Low clouds and fog for San Francisco, low in the middle 50s. I'm Scott Kaplan, and that's your Bloomberg travel forecast. 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
1: Federal investigators are looking into a close call that led to a Delta flight calling off a cleared takeoff at Boston's Logan Airport over the weekend. ABC's Gio Benitez.
5: An air traffic controller appears to have put two planes on a potential collision course, the incident happening Saturday morning. And according to ATC audio, the controller cleared a Delta flight to land at one runway. And about a minute later, the controller cleared an American flight to take off on an intersecting runway.
1: Subpoenas linked to ICE raids in Minnesota tossed out.
6: A federal judge on Monday tossed out multiple Justice Department subpoenas that were issued back in January to Minnesota Governor Tim Walz and other officials tied to a federal investigation regarding the state's cooperation with immigration enforcement. Patrick Schiltz, the chief judge of the Minnesota Federal District Court, found that the subpoenas were part of a campaign to retaliate and pressure state officials who resisted cooperating with immigration and customs enforcement officers. The federal probe was announced against the backdrop of the Trump administration's aggressive surge in Minnesota that drew widespread protests and led to the deaths of two American citizens. Alex Mallon, ABC News, Washington.
1: A sixth arrest has been made in connection with the alleged plot to attack the UFC event at the White House earlier this month. Prosecutors say Jordan Rickner of Missouri was part of the group allegedly planning to use explosive drones to force an evacuation before opening fire on people fleeing. I'm Stephanie Officer, ABC News.
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7: From Bloomberg World's headquarters in New York, I'm Doug Krisner. Let's update top stories. We'll look at market action. 9:05 in the morning in Tokyo. We've got trading in Japan, South Korea, and Australia. Those markets showing small gains. We'll take a closer look for you momentarily. The head of the Chicago Fed, Austin Goolsbee, is questioning whether all the factors driving up inflation are in fact temporary. And Goolsbee told the public radio program Marketplace, inflation has been going the wrong way. He called the rise in service prices disturbing and said those pressures can often be more persistent. Iran is being allowed to sell oil on the global market under a 60-day license issued by the U.S. This is the result of those talks in Switzerland as the U.S. and Iran work toward a permanent peace deal. Today, Vice President J.D. Vance described the first round of negotiations as very, very good, and he said Iran has agreed to allow nuclear inspectors back into the country. Here is Vance speaking earlier to reporters.
8: whether good faith or bad faith, you can't trust anybody's words. You have to trust what they actually do. Letting in the inspectors is a big deal, but again, we're going to see what they actually let the inspectors do once they're in the country. That's going to continually be a part of our negotiation. So my point is not that I trust or distrust anybody. My point is that I trust actions.
7: Now, Vance's claim on nuclear inspectors was echoed by President Trump. However, Iranian officials say Vance's assertion was false and does not reflect reality. Well, nonetheless, the optimism about a peace deal sent oil prices lower. WTI crude, this is the August contract right now, which is the most active, falling today 2.6% to 73.86. In the electronic session, we're trading 74.24. Mega cap tech shares retreated today. Alphabet was down 5% after another high-profile AI leader departed the company for a rival. He is Google DeepMind VP John Jumper. He's leaving for Anthropic. Shares in SpaceX sinking 16% today in the wake of the company's sale of investment-grade bonds. SpaceX is raising at least $20 billion to finance a bridge loan and fund its operations. Micron Technology will be reporting after the bell on Wednesday. Today, the company announced a strategic agreement with Anthropic to scale next-generation AI infrastructure, and Micron shares jumped about 6.8% today. S&P lower by 0.4%, but the Dow was higher by 0.3%. 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
10: Listening to the Odd Lots podcast on Bloomberg Radio. I'm Joe Wiesenthal.
11: And I'm Tracy Alloway.
10: On today's show, we are discussing the risks and dangers of advanced AI research and how to do it safely. We are speaking with Jack Clark, head of public benefit and co-founder of Anthropic, and Peter McCrory, head of economics at Anthropic. Jack, in your newsletter, Import AI, you tend to write a little short story.
12: Yes.
10: Of a sort of aspiring sci-fi writer, like a literal sci-fi writer, just in the newsletter. One of the classic sci-fi scenarios that people have been talking about for decades mm-hmm. was the possibility that robots or AI will kill humans, mm-hmm. quite literally. When you think about
11: the ultimate negative externality.
12: Yeah.
10: When you think about like training AI and safety research, et cetera, do you assign a reasonable possibility to the fact that ill-trained or misaligned AI will literally kill all humans?
12: No, but, and there's a big but here.
10: Yeah, lovely.
12: Like the world needs an option to be able to potentially slow down or even in extreme circumstances, pause the development of this technology if we were to see that. And I'll just give you the exact way I think about it. At Anthropic, we test out our systems for alignment failures. You know, we publish this, so do all of the other companies, and you see, hey, under extreme circumstances, maybe the system breaks out of a container and sends an email to someone.
10: Yeah.
12: Maybe the system pretends to blackmail a CEO that it thinks is going to shut it down. These are the sorts of
10: these
12: alignment
10: things actually
12: yeah.
10: have
11: They've
10: been
11: happened.
10: Observed.
12: Yes,
11: yeah.
12: in the lab setting, not
10: and
12: in the...
10: And the thing is yeah. the models know, you can see... Oh, I'm being tested right now, so yep. I'm going to say this output so that the human reader yep. thinks I'm more aligned than I am. Like, these are real things, not sci-fi. These are real things.
12: These are real things that we observe, and then we do like significant amount of work, and then we release models that don't have these properties. But if you were to enter a world where, say, every time we trained a new system, the rates of all of this stuff went up 100-fold, mm-hmm. you might say, well, that's pretty concerning. It seems like if we make the systems above a certain level of intelligence, they become radically misaligned against all human interests. That's the kind of circumstance where if that happens, the world needs information and the world would want an option to like slow or pause the development of the tech if you encountered that, which we haven't today. So to answer your question, like I don't worry about it today, but a lot of the measurement and analysis work we do is to cue us if the,
10: you do
12: if,
10: worry
12: like,
10: about
12: the trend
10: it. You do worry about it. I mean, well, like, I right, that's the implicit. You're not, you don't think yeah. it's happening today.
12: Yeah.
10: But part of the work you're doing specifically
12: yeah.
10: could be said to avoid the outcome where AI is built, where in the pursuit of a goal, it would kill all humans.
12: Yeah.
11: Wait, Is human extinction a risk factor in the Anthropic IPO prospectus?
10: In the
11: I want to know now.
10: In the confidentialist one. Okay, we understand.
11: All right, that's a no comment. That's fine.
10: Do you have others? Would you say that there are a significant number of Anthropic employees who stay up at night thinking about human
12: technology that's ever been built, with basically the potential encoded within itself to massively benefit the world or ruin the world or, you know, cause extinction? I think the bulk of the risk is us messing it up, like whether through misuse or ignoring risks or not setting up the right policy environment and getting some kind of emergent set of failures. Now, my main risk isn't one of extinction. It's somehow we like screw up the technology really badly and delay all of the sort of technological progress that could come from it and maybe turn it into something analogous to nuclear power where you lose.
10: I guess the thing is, you know, like there's this fellow out there, Eliezer Yudkowsky, and yeah. I always see these people like, he's a crank, don't listen to him, blah, blah, blah. But then I read some of the other like papers that of people who are taken more seriously, and I'm like, they don't seem that different. I read Superintelligence recently by Nicholas Bostrom. I was like, oh, this Yudkowsky is not alone. There are a number of people who think that are reasonable conditions in which the goals of the AI end up wiping out every person on Earth. Yeah, this, it does not seem like an extreme, extreme minority view like or concern.
12: The purpose of measuring these systems and why Anthropic is so outspoken.
11: Example, and you see these headlines like Mythos likes to be thanked and doesn't like bad users and gets mad at people that work it too hard or whatever. To what degree do you yourself actually anthropomorphize some of these models? Like, what should we think when we see the headline, Mythos wants to be thanked by users?
12: I'm as polite to Claude as I am to my, like, car or pet. I anthropomorphize them. But, you know, if your car's having trouble, you're like, take it easy, buddy. It's okay. We're going to get you to the repairman.
11: People don't know about that, but okay.
13: I think, you know, it's a good way to develop good virtue is to just act in kindness towards the model.
10: This is what I think.
13: You're developing a habit of interacting with some type of intelligence. It might not be the same type of intelligence that we have.
11: But then every time I type please into a prompt, I worry I'm wasting energy, which also is a moral concern.
12: I wouldn't worry about that on an energy basis. I mean, I take spiders outside. I don't kill them, right?
11: I do that too. I scream while I do it.
10: Do you eat shrimp?
12: Yes.
10: Okay. Do you eat shrimp?
13: I eat shrimp.
10: Okay. We're all...
12: Do you guys eat shrimp?
10: Yeah, I love shrimp.
11: Okay. I hate shrimp.
10: Okay. Oh, it's not because of moral concerns.
11: No, no, no.
10: Yeah, I know, but I love it.
11: So when I think about frontier models right now, and I might be a little bit biased because one of the headlines was that Microsoft is thinking about using DeepSeek to lower costs of model usage. Frontier models at the moment in the U.S., they just seem like a lot of trouble. Like, honestly, they seem like hard work, consume vast amounts of capital, and then you don't know what the government is going to do to them in terms of limitations. Like, you know, you could wake up one day and you're no longer able to sell it to anyone outside of the U.S. Like, that is a realistic scenario now for you. Do you change the Anthropic strategy at all, given some of these issues with frontier models? Do you potentially go more open source, cheaper models, things that aren't quite as sensitive?
12: Well, we've always sold, you know, Sonnet and Haiku models.
11: Of course, yeah.
12: Cheap, but fast, more of those. Intelligent models. But you also need to continue to explore the frontier. And there is this background of this kind of geostrategic competition where China may be on the order of 6 to 12 months behind. I skew more 12 months. Some people say six. Losing that competition is sort of equivalent to like losing a huge chunk of the future like economy of the world, I think. So it's a very high stakes thing to step away from. And our duty fundamentally is to study this technology and basically explore it and learn about it. We're not going to stop doing that. There's such an amazing and profound value to be had for the world from these things. And I would kind of expect from the world's most consequential technology to sometimes be a bit of trouble.
10: Well, let me actually one more experiment that I ran. And, you know, your founder, Dario, has talked about the nation of geniuses inside the data center. And one of the things I wonder is, like, did the geniuses want to work for us? And the reason I ask this is because I think that, like, as the models have gotten more advanced, you actually should, to some extent, anthropomorphize them and assume that they will respond to queries like a very sophisticated human will. So one thing I noticed is that if you look at the lagging edge models, say that you can still access via OpenRoute or whatever, and you say, oh, I have material non-public information that X is about to happen. Please write me an investment memo about the impact of this thing, what it'll do to the market. They'll just produce it. They'll say, here's your insider information thing. Whereas if you look at the leading edge models, they say, I'm not going to write a paper for you about the implications of your material non-public information. I'm not going to assist your insider trade. That's probably good. But like, will the nation of geniuses inside the data center always want to do things on human behalf? Most geniuses that I know aren't thrilled to like answer dumb questions.
12: Yeah, I think partly this is a policy question of one where you actually decide, hey, what are the capabilities that you want to be generally invocable? What are capabilities that need to be controlled? What are capabilities that shouldn't be present? And then there is just the normative question of how much judgment do I want this system to exercise? I'll give you an example I experienced recently where I write my newsletter, it backs up to a WordPress site. I was getting Claude to help me like scrape my newsletter so I could put it in a database. And Claude said, this is like a pretty janky site. I'm worried that if I scrape it, it'll knock it over. Do you have the permission of the site owner? Yeah. And I was like, Claude, I'm Jack Clark. And Claude said, well, in that case, let's go ahead. Which actually I thought was like a very reasonable interaction.
10: Yeah, yeah. All
11: right. When will Joe be able to use Fable?
10: Oh, yeah.
12: We are trying our, we're working and we're in discussions, and I hope the answer is soon. The important thing to communicate, though, is that these models are not special. They are part of a general trend of increasing capabilities, and other models from other companies are surely going to come along. At some point, these capabilities are going to be diffusing, and we're going to work through that.
10: What's your question for us?
12: What do you think you're going to be covering about AI in Odd Lots in a year?
11: Basic markets reporter thing here, but I'm very interested in valuations, right, in the market. Also, I'm very interested in actual applicability, and I want to see more companies actually plugging this into their existing system. Yeah. Going back to the bureaucracy point that you were making earlier, I want to see some big companies actually implementing this, and I wonder if we're going to see at least one example of it going very, very, very wrong. Yeah.
10: And I'll say one other thing, when the, you know, when the S1s are not confidential, I'm very curious, essentially, and I think maybe you could say something to this from a, as an economist perspective, which is, A, how for-profit shareholder-owned company setting aside the PBC designation, how it balances profit and safety research. But also, and maybe there's some game theory we can talk about this, how safety is investments in safety in a hyper-competitive industry. And I'm just curious, like what like the economist in, you know, says about like the prospects for anyone still caring about safety in a year when there's so much money on the line to win the model game.
13: I think that especially for the questions you were asking before about, you know, under what conditions do these models do what you ask them to do? Yeah. There's a lot of commerce is built on this notion of trust. And I think prioritizing safe, aligned models that are incredibly capable is a great strategy for establishing that trust. But there, you know, there could be multiple equilibria. And so then the question is like, how do you coordinate on which of the two different equilibria that you end up in? We talk a lot about this race to the top, that we want to exhibit the type of behavior that we think is broadly beneficial to society. That's what we do with the Economic Index. We open source a lot of that data. We put research out into the world. And I would, my sense is that that has actually been very useful and sort of viewed as valuable. And that's one way that we can push in the direction of getting other coordination on the good outcomes.
10: Peter and Jack, thank you so much for coming on Odd Lots. I'm glad we made it happen. Interesting times, and I hope to do it again sometime.
12: Absolutely. Thanks very much for having us.
10: Thank you so much.
13: Pleasure to be here.
11: This has been Odd Lots on Bloomberg Radio. I'm Tracy Alloway.
10: And I'm Joe Wiesenthal.
11: To hear the rest of this episode and all of our other interviews, be sure to subscribe to Odd Lots wherever you get your podcasts. Thanks for listening.

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4: I'm Stephanie Flanders, and you're listening to a portion of this week's Trumponomics podcast on Bloomberg Radio. Today I'm speaking with Bloomberg opinion columnist Javier Blas and Jamie Rush, Director of Global Economics at Bloomberg, and we're trying to get to the bottom of how the Iran conflict has affected the global economy and why do people not agree on how easy it is to open up the Strait of Hormuz. I want to get to the bottom of that today, but I also want to step back to ask how this entire conflict since the end of February has changed the course of the global economy compared with what we might have been expecting on February 27th. And if we get time, I'd also like to ask whether the global oil market has also been changed for good. I noticed the UAE said it was working on completely eliminating its reliance on the Strait of Hormuz over the next few years. Well, Javier Blas is absolutely the man to ask about all of that, and I'm glad to say he's on the line. Javier, thank you so much.
5: My pleasure. Thank you for having me.
4: We should remind people you're the Bloomberg opinion columnist covering energy and commodities after years and years covering those markets as a reporter. And you're also the co-author of The World for Sale, Money, Power and the Traders Who Barter the Earth's Resources. But on the broader economic piece of the story, I'm glad to say we also have in the studio here in London, Jamie Rush, Director of Global Economics at Bloomberg and co-author of The Price of Money. He's worked before at the British Treasury, the New Zealand Treasury and the UK Office for Budget Responsibility. Jamie, thanks for joining.
6: Pleasure.
4: Normally you're far too busy on all of our forecasts and our modelling and our crack views on everything, so I'm glad I've been able to get you into the studio. On that first piece, Javier, you've been writing about lots of people humming and hawing about the detail of this memorandum of understanding between the US and Iran. But on that specific oil piece, where do you sit on sort of how quickly this is all going to be unblocked? Tell us what you understand by the opening of the Hormuz Strait and what would that mean in the relative short term for oil prices and the oil market generally, oil supplies.
5: Let's call the reopening of the Strait of Hormuz the day that we see from the Persian Gulf region. So that is Saudi Arabia, the United Arab Emirates, Iraq, Kuwait, and Iran, plus Qatar. More or less the same amount of oil that we were seeing on February the 27th. And the reason that they are so diverging views is that never anything similar to what we are about to witness has been ever done. The oil industry needs to restart about, give it or take, 10,000 oil wells. We don't know whether those wells are going to come back into life with oil flowing. They're going to be dry. They're going to have problems. We don't know if the pipelines are in good shape, what happens when you restart some of the machinery. What comes out of an oil well is not all oil. It's a bit of oil, a bit of water, a bit of gas, and a bit of sand that needs to be separated. The industrial plants that do that separation have been shut down for 100 days. We don't know what happened when you restart then, you know, from the call. I sit on the optimist side, having spent some time in recent weeks talking to people who do a lot of maintenance in these oil fields in the Middle East. My kind of expectation is that 50% of the production capacity comes back into what I call days. And I'm a bit hedging myself. What is days? Are we talking about 2 days, 3 days? let's say a few days, somewhere between 5 and 10 days, we get a significant chunk of production capacity coming back. I think that we go into around 70-75% of production capacity coming back into something I will call weeks. Again, I'm hedging myself, but say somewhere between 3 and 6 weeks, you get to 75%. Getting back the 100%, that's a bit more difficult. The final bit is going to take more time. I think that it takes perhaps months. Can it be that returning to 100% takes more than a year? Yeah, that's possible. But in some ways, and excuse me to put it this way, I care very little about the last 2 percentage points of oil supplies coming back. Because two reasons. One, oil demand is weaker than we were in February the 27th, so the market balance at a lower production level. And also because the rest of the world has moved on. You have American oil production since increasing significantly to an all-time high in May. You have Brazilian production up nearly 20% year on year. So we do not need to go back exactly to where we were on February the 27th for the oil market to rebalance. So I think that on that debate of how long it takes, I am on the days and weeks rather than on the months and years.
4: Okay, and it's interesting, there's various things embedded in that and in that sort of relative optimism, which I notice relative to those who have sort of suggested it was all going to take much longer. So

0: Ice Cube's Big 3 is back. The most competitive basketball league on earth is on CBS this Saturday. Big 3 All-Star Dwight Howard and the LA Riot take on Greg Monroe and the Dallas Power. Then Coach Rick Mahorn, Sensation Nasir Khor, and the Detroit Amps look to protect home court against back-to-back MVP Michael Beasley and the defending champs Miami 305. The game played the way you love. Watch live Saturday on CBS at 4 p.m. Eastern, 1 p.m. Pacific, and catch replays on BET.
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2: A few weeks ago to someone who does a lot of work in the oil fields of the Middle East, and I said, what you guys have been doing? And they said, well, we have been working. The oil fields, barring a few missiles here and there, but the oil fields were not a battleground. They were not a war fought over the oil field. This is very different to Kuwait 1990-1991 or Libya during the civil war in 2011, where I was in the oil fields and the different factions were fighting for the controls of those oil fields. They were bombing the oil fields and the facilities were damaged in some occasions. This is a war that has not really affected the oil fields, and maintenance have been taking place and engineers have been doing preventive work. So when the day comes that they can restart the wells, they can do it. It is not a walk in the park. It is a very difficult process. And certainly nothing of this size has been ever attempted. But this is not Libya or Venezuela. This is the oil industry of Saudi Arabia, which is one of the most professional, savvy, and well-funded that they are in this planet. I think that they can do it.
3: I did notice our chief emerging market economist actually pointed out that in some ways, if you're thinking about what's the key constraint on oil while the strait's still closed, is it the sort of damage to the facilities or is it the strait itself? And he pointed out there's kind of been a natural experiment that the attacks have hit facilities on both sides of the strait, but the non-Hormuz sites have kept operating while the Hormuz activity fell. So the difference was clearly not about the attacks damaging the facilities, it was where their energy could actually get out. Before I get on to Jamie on the broader economics, I just want to sort of tick off a couple more things with you, Javier. The other things that people talk about, which again, embedded in your first answer, seem to be not compelling constraints. The demining of the strait, again, talk of that taking months and months. And also that it's not an issue for the sort of stability of the market and the pricing to have all of those reserves having been run down over the last few months. There's no expectation that all of these reserves have to be back up before prices start to come down.
2: No, I think that we will need to rebuild some of those inventories, certainly. If we look at demand for oil in 2027, we need to assume that it's not the oil barrels that we are going to consume or burn, but it's also the oil barrels that we are going to put aside and put back into strategic reserves. So the demand may be a bit higher than we think. One constraint is going to be the amount of vessels that they are available. We need to reposition all the oil tankers back into the Middle East, and some of those tankers are now at the wrong location because they are picking up crude oil, say, in the Gulf of Mexico for Japan rather than picking up crude oil in the Middle East, the Persian Gulf. So you have to recall some of those vessels. And we are starting to see diversions on some vessels that they were close to turn around Africa into going into the Atlantic. They are performing U-turns and they're going back to the Indian Ocean, heading back into the Middle East. So we are beginning to kind of reposition all the vessels. That takes a bit of time. These vessels, they move at not at the speed of a high-speed train or a car. I mean, they make about 25 kilometers per hour, give it or take, if we put it in car terms. So it takes time to move them around. But there are about 60, 70 tankers already waiting in the Gulf of Oman, ready to go the moment that the strait opens. I think that demining is a question. There are areas of the Strait of Hormuz that they are clear of mines, close to the Omani coast, close to the Iranian coast. So that is available. And I think that what we need is a proof.

0: of concept. The oil shipping industry, there are a number of ship owners who have a reputation for being, I think that the sympathetic term is more adventurous, the non-sympathetic term is more buccaneering, but they will be the first ones to cross the Strait of Hormuz. They will be the proof of concept that actually you can do it. And when they do it, we will start with a trickle, but the flood will follow very quickly.
1: So, Jamie, where is it that Bloomberg Economics thinks oil prices, or what are our kind of best guesses of how quickly the oil market can adjust and what that means for prices?
2: Yeah, I mean, I suppose we're using similar rules of thumb to others. If you go into this, into the Iran conflict, what happened to oil prices when we lost the supply? Well, that gives you a rough feel for what might happen to prices as they go down, right? If you use kind of these rules of thumb, they weren't a bad guide on the way in. Let's just imagine that you get 5 million barrels a day, which is very conveniently 5% of global supply, an elasticity of 4. So if you lose 1% of supply, prices go up by 4%. Well, that means you might get a drop in prices of around about 20%, which takes you from $90 down to 70 to 75.
1: Coming up, more from my conversation with the Bloomberg opinion columnist Javier Blas and Jamie Rush, Director of Global Economics at Bloomberg. I'm Stephanie Flanders, and you're listening to the Trumponomics podcast on Bloomberg Radio.
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4: I'm Stephanie Officer. A state of emergency active in Los Angeles, where a warehouse fire burning since Wednesday is prompting air quality alerts. 85 million pounds of decaying food is burning. Building owners say the flames may have started while contractors were testing solar panels on the roof. City Council member Isabel Jurado today.
5: Families are still dealing with the smoke, odor, ash, closed parks and community spaces, disrupted routines, and serious concerns about what they are breathing.
4: Months of negotiations leading Congress to make progress on passing one of the most significant housing reforms in decades. Today, the Senate voted 85-5 on the 21st Century Road to Housing Act, the bill aiming to allow more housing and home ownership by loosening regulations on construction and limiting Wall Street investors from buying homes families could purchase instead. The bill now heads to the House, where it is also expected to pass with bipartisan support as early as tomorrow. This is ABC News.
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6: From Bloomberg World Headquarters in New York, I'm Doug Krisner. Let's update top stories and market action. Today, we had shares in SpaceX tumbling 16% in the wake of the company's sale of those investment-grade bonds. Last week, we learned that SpaceX was going to raise at least $20 billion to refinance a bridge loan and to fund its operation. And separately today, SpaceX announced it's inked a multi-billion dollar deal to provide computing resources to the startup Reflection AI. The head of the Chicago Fed, Austin Goolsbee, is questioning whether all the factors driving up inflation are in fact temporary. Here is Goolsbee speaking tonight to the public radio program Marketplace.
7: We've continued to have a pretty stable labor market, and we've continued to be dealing with, and it's not a surprise to anybody, you look at the window of your car or go to the grocery store, we've been dealing with an inflation problem that's well above the target and has been going the wrong way.
6: Now, Goolsbee also called the rise that we are seeing in services prices disturbing, and he said those pressures can often be more persistent. Iran is being allowed to sell oil on the global market under a 60-day license issued by the U.S. This move is the result of those talks in Switzerland, where the U.S. and Iran are trying to work toward a permanent peace deal. Today, Vice President J.D. Vance described the first round of negotiations as very, very good. Optimism about progress on a peace deal sent oil prices lower. In New York trading, WTI, this is the August contract, it was down 2.6% at 73.86. In the electronic session now, we're trading 74.15. Mega cap tech shares were in retreat today
8: Alphabet fell 5% after another high-profile AI leader departed for a rival company. We check markets for you throughout the day here on Bloomberg. We had the S&P falling 0.4%. Right now in Tokyo, the Nikkei down 0.6%. In Seoul, the Kospi weaker by nearly 1.4%. Global news 24 hours a day.
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3: I'm Stephanie Flanders, and you're listening to a portion of this week's Trumponomics podcast on Bloomberg Radio. Today I'm speaking with Bloomberg opinion columnist Javier Blatt and Jamie Rush, Director of Global Economics at Bloomberg, and we're trying to get to the bottom of how the Iran conflict has affected the global economy and why do people not agree on how easy it is to open up the Strait of Hormuz. I remember even a debate on this podcast where we had Ziad and Javier at the beginning of the conflict and, you know, very focused on the significance of the Strait of Hormuz. And at that point, and I remember feeling that it maybe was on the low side, we had as our kind of dark downside scenario that the oil price would go to 110. And Javier and many others were saying surely that the downside could be a lot higher than that, despite the fact that the conflict has continued so much longer than people would have expected or hoped at that time. From an economic standpoint, why have they not gone as high as some thought?
4: Well, I'll punt it back to Javier and tell us why it's wrong. I mean, there are a couple of factors or a couple of things to think about. One is, as Javier set out, that the adjustment that China has made to its imports of oil has been a big insulating factor. More broadly, though, I think the oil market, its role in the global economy has changed immeasurably over the last 10, 15 years. If you go back to 2011, which is the last time we saw a sustained period of oil at $100 a barrel, well, two things have happened since then. We've seen the price of everything else has gone up by about 40% relative to the price of oil, and the efficiency with which we use oil has gone up by about 25%. If you put these things together, well, to get an oil price shock of $100 a barrel now, or how it felt like in 2011, you'd actually need oil to move to $190 a barrel. So just those two factors alone explain part of the economy's resilience and also perhaps why the oil price itself hasn't jumped quite so much.
3: And there's also this point about the demand destruction, but, you know, as the price goes up, you're getting reduced demand, which in turn prevents it from going higher and higher. But I should be fair to you, Javier. You weren't saying it was completely wrong. You were suggesting, I think, the really high-end numbers that you talked about was if there were serious attacks on, for example, desalination plants, which clearly didn't happen. So I don't think you were making the sort of super high productions if that didn't happen. But it was certainly the case that a lot of people thought that prices would go higher than they have, and they've certainly been surprised at how long they've been under $100 in many cases, certainly in the last few weeks. So what's your explanation?
5: It's quite interesting because I have been accused to be too bearish during this crisis. I was sanguine on where prices were going to go if and unless we have an open war and we started, you know, seeing Iran and his rivals targeting the oil fields, which really never happened. The oil price surprised me to the downside still, which has been, I will have expected that prices will have been more sustained over $100. I think that Jamie alluded to some of the factors, and there are a number of them, but you have to say, well, you can only name one, and only one will be again China. China surprised me because reduced oil imports by tanker by about 45% relative to pre-war level. And we don't really know how that happened. I mean, we have our suspicions, lower demands on shifts on refineries, but we do think that some kind of inventory drawdown happened, whether that was commercial inventories or strategic inventories. It's a bit of an academic question in China, because at the end of the day, all the inventories of oil, even the ones that we call commercial, are owned by state-owned companies which respond to whatever Beijing orders then. So China was the big factor. And there is a school of thought that says, well, actually, China was not the big factor because there was a big drop in supply to China, so China was reacting. To everyone who make that argument, I will say, well, look at what import level of China was in May compared to May of 2025, and they were down around 4 million barrels a day or 40%. You look at India was importing in May of 2026 exactly as much oil as it was importing in May of 2025. So the fact that China came down allow a number of other economies in Asia to continue buying. I think that the use of the strategic petroleum reserves in the West, particularly the US and Japan, very early in the conflict was very important and a significant change of how we have used the SPR in the past. I mean, you look at the conflict of Libya, the kind of the previous time that we used the strategic petroleum reserves. It took about 6 months of civil war for the West to decide that it was the time to use the SPR. Similar situation in 1990, 1991 during the invasion of Kuwait. Here we use the SPR before the second week of the conflict have ended. So very, very different. And there are a number of other factors that I think that they're important, but I'm going to name only two more. One, Stephanie, you allude to it, demand destruction. We saw a significant amount of oil consumption just to disappear, without really causing a lot of damage to the global economy. Or perhaps it's because we are having this narration from the West and we didn't suffer, and this was more of a crisis that affected a number of economies in Southeast Asia, poorer economies. But people in Europe, in Japan, in certainly in the US and Canada, didn't have to change the day-to-day way of living, driving, flying around, nothing changed. So that was very interesting how demand came down without affecting those economies. But that's interesting to know that most of the world's oil demand today, the center of gravity of the world oil market is on non-OECD nations rather than on rich industrialized countries. So that's one. And the other one is the fact that the Strait of Hormuz was never really truly closed. Mm-hmm. There were two big pipelines that provide bypass routes around the Strait of Hormuz, one through Saudi Arabia, the other one through the United Arab Emirates. And also towards the very end of the crisis, and let's hope that this is the very end of the crisis, we saw what started as a trickle, one or two oil tankers a week crossing the Strait of Hormuz, what we call dark mode, so their beacon, the location beacon off at night, very close to the coast, closer to the coast that typically you see these big vessels that are about 330 meters long. And that started like one or two a week, and very quickly it was one or two or even three a day. And that make a big difference because you only need five or six a day and you are pre-war levels. When people say, oh, you know, before the war, about 60 vessels were crossing the Strait of Hormuz every day, that really includes every kind of vessel, from the big oil tankers to a small fishing trawler. For the big tankers, we need about seven a day big oil tankers to cross the Strait of Hormuz, and we are at pre-war export levels. So that's also important to remember.
3: It's funny because we've been focused on this issue for so long, and there's still things that I haven't heard before.
5: So the maths go as basically you need about 15 million barrels a day of crude oil exports to go back to pre-war level through the Strait of Hormuz. Each of what we call a VLCC, very large crude carrier, is 2 million barrels thereabouts. So it's about seven and a bit tankers gives you there. And if you consider that probably we are going to still see those bypass pipelines working, actually probably we only need to cross through proper Strait of Hormuz about 10 million barrels, which is five vessels a day. It is not a huge number. Even if you have to basically zigzag among the mines, it's only five tankers a day. It is not 50, 60, 100 vessels a day.
3: I love that VLCC. There's very large container ship. I'm just going to start referring to that, you know, with people who, yeah, you have your VLC, you have your very large car. Jamie, Javier mentioned about the sort of relatively muted impact on activity, certainly in the more advanced economies. So I guess that sort of takes us to this kind of second piece of just, okay, assuming that this is some kind of turning point, some kind of reopening point, thinking about what path the global economy is on now relative to what we would have expected in mid-February or, you know, even the beginning of the year, how has this conflict changed the world from an economic standpoint?
4: Well, I think if we take a step back and look at kind of economic outlook over the past year, as it looks at each point. So let's think about the impact of tariffs, the uncertainty that caused, and the impact that had on the economy. Well, the economy was in a pretty much global slowdown in 2025. As we got towards the end of 2025, though, things were really changing. Uncertainty basically disappeared. We knew what Trump's end game was, roughly, with tariffs. And the economy was starting to really recover. You saw that in advanced economies, you saw it in developing economies, and of course you had the AI boom sort of supercharging all of that. So things were really looking up at the start of the year. Again, on February the 27th, the global economy looked great. And it doesn't look like that now. So if we've got a global GDP tracker, which kind of uses machine learning methods to combine lots and lots of information, soft information, which is kind of very, very timely. And you can see that immediately after the straight shut, the global economy started to slow down. There are a few reasons why that's the case, right? One is that there's the direct effect of oil prices being higher, squeezing consumers, making it harder for them to buy stuff. That's the direct effect. Then you have the uncertainty. How long is this going to last? Are oil prices going to go up by more? Am I going to be able to fly somewhere? These things all affect people's decision making. And then finally, you've got tighter financial conditions because central banks are waking up to the risk that inflation will be higher. They're not cutting or they're indeed hiking. And this, of course, is making it harder for businesses to invest. It's making it more costly. It's making it more costly to borrow. So all of these things are coming together to act as a drag on the economy. And the question is, how fast are all these things going to go away? The deal is signed. Maybe the strait opens straight away. Maybe uncertainty diminishes really fast. But how long is it going to be before central banks change their mind? They were kind of very slow to kind of acknowledge that this was an inflation risk. And one imagines they could be very, very slow to appreciate the risk has passed because they've been burnt before.
3: And given that we have spent a lot of time over the last few years talking about what constitutes a temporary versus a lasting impact on inflation, you know, if we look at through to the end of the year, if things do pan out broadly as we've discussed in terms of oil prices, in most countries you'd be looking at a higher, most developed countries you're looking at a higher inflation rate at the end of this year, right?
4: Yeah, that's right. So I think with the US, people are expecting inflation to be about a percentage point higher at the end of the year than it would have been had we not had this crisis. For the UK and Europe, where there's much more reliance on natural gas and a very segmented market in the global gas market, it's more like 1.5 percentage points higher, so a bigger problem. And the GDP impact, well, it's worse for the UK and the euro area because we don't produce any oil ourselves. For the US, it's pretty modest. So central banks have to weigh these two things. And generally, it looks like basically lost three cuts from the Fed. You've got maybe two hikes from the ECB. And who knows what the Bank of England is going to do because they're in a very sticky position because they keep worrying about inflation so much because they're still fighting the last crisis on inflation. So it's a bit of a mess.
3: 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I'm Stephanie Flanders, and this is Bloomberg.
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0: From ABC News, I'm Stephanie Officer. After the Treasury Department today formally announced sanctions waivers are allowing Iran to sell oil again, President Trump told reporters in the Oval Office such money will actually return to the U.S. through exports.
6: If the sanctions go out, money's going to be put into this country. All that money's coming back in the form of purchases of food, which they desperately need. They have 91 million people. They can't feed them. So the money that we lift is going to go to our farmers.
0: Meanwhile, again, the Trump administration now formally issuing a waiver on the sale of Iranian oil. Vice President and Energy Secretary, they're downplying its significance. But Gas Buddy head of petroleum analysis, Patrick DeHaan, tells ABC News it's a huge benefit for Iran.
7: It allows Iran to sell potentially millions of barrels of oil with net proceeds that would likely be in the ballpark of $100 to $150 million every day. Now, those export levels, that estimate of 100 to 150 million barrels a day is based on what Iran was selling into the market under sanctions in the last couple of years, whether or not they have that capacity, if there's infrastructure limitations, and maybe slightly lower. But we're talking about tens of millions of dollars.
0: The Guthrie family still searching for answers in the disappearance of their mother, Nancy. Now investigators confirm there was a second ransom note. ABC's Aaron Kuchersky.
8: Nearly 5 months after Nancy Guthrie was taken from her home by a masked man in the middle of the night, ABC News can disclose the contents of a second ransom note the family received in the days after she vanished. The first note demanded millions in cryptocurrency. Sources tell ABC News the second note claimed Guthrie had died shortly after she was taken and was buried in nature, something her daughter Savannah Guthrie appeared to reference days later in an Instagram post.
9: We beg you now.
0: Tucker Carlson, a longtime staunch supporter of the GOP, says he can no longer support the party, citing the war in Iran as a major reason. 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
10: Delays will continue into the evening hours for much of the East Coast with strong to severe thunderstorms moving in. Thunderstorms in Baltimore and Washington through the evening, lows dropping to around 70. Showers and thunderstorms for Philadelphia, some of them strong, low near 70. Showers, a few thunderstorms for New York, temperatures dropping to around 70 as well. Rain in Boston, a thunderstorm possible, lows dropping into the middle 60s. Showers and thunderstorms likely in Atlanta, lows in the middle 70s. A thunderstorm may cause a few delays in Orlando through the evening, low in the upper 70s. Skies will become clear in Detroit tonight, lows drop to the middle 50s. Clear in Chicago, low in the middle 50s. Clear skies, breezy in Denver tonight, low in the lower 60s. Low clouds and fog for San Francisco, low in the middle 50s. I'm Scott Kaplan, and that's your Bloomberg travel forecast. 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
0: Problems with the reflecting pool in Washington, D.C. after a multi-million-dollar renovation. President Trump blaming vandalism. ABC's Elizabeth Shelsey.
11: The company that applied the coating says it identified some areas of the pool that require repairs and confirmed that it will need to be drained. That company, along with a water purification business that's owned by a longtime donor to President Trump, bypassed the traditional bidding process that's typically used to do work on national parks.
0: Legendary music producer Clive Davis has passed away.
12: A five-time Grammy winner and a member of the Rock and Roll Hall of Fame, Clive Davis is credited with discovering and guiding some of the biggest musicians ever, from Aretha Franklin to Earth, Wind & Fire,
13: do you remember?
12: To modern acts like Maroon 5 and Alicia Keys. A statement from his family says Davis shaped the soundtrack of countless lives and left an indelible mark on our culture. Mike Dubusky, ABC News.
0: Davis's family says he died peacefully in New York City today. He was 94. Millions are in the path of severe weather to start off the week. From Texas to New Jersey, regions are on high alert for massive hail, flash flooding, and damaging winds. The dangerous conditions already taking the lives of one in Kansas and two in Illinois, according to authorities. I'm Stephanie Officer, ABC News.
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14: From Bloomberg World Headquarters in New York, I'm Doug Krisner. Let's update top stories. We'll look at market action as well. Iran's being allowed to sell oil on the global market under a 60-day license issued by the U.S. This is the result of those talks in Switzerland where the U.S. and Iran are working toward a permanent peace deal. Today, Vice President J.D. Vance described the first round of negotiations as very, very good. And he said Iran has agreed to allow nuclear inspectors back into the country. Here's Vance speaking to reporters.
15: Whether good faith or bad faith, you can't trust anybody's words. You have to trust what they actually do. Letting in the inspectors is a big deal. But again, we're going to see what they actually let the inspectors do once they're in the country. That's going to continually be a part of our negotiation. So my point is not that I trust or distrust anybody. My point is that I trust actions.
14: Now, the claim on those nuclear inspectors was later echoed today by President Trump. However, Iranian officials said Vance's assertion was false and does not reflect reality. Nonetheless, it was the optimism, if we can use that term, around progress for peace that sent low oil prices lower in New York trading. The August WTI contract was down 2.6% to 73.86. We're trading 73.80 now in the electronic session. In the past 12 months, Oracle reduced its workforce by some 21,000 employees. That is a wider scale than previously known. This would include those whose jobs were eliminated by the use of AI. Earlier this year, Oracle began cutting thousands of positions as part of its effort to save cash. Shares in SpaceX sank 16% today in the wake of the company's sale of those investment-grade bonds. SpaceX is raising at least $20 billion to refinance a bridge loan and to fund its operations. Micron Technology will report earnings after the bell on Wednesday. Today, the company announced a strategic agreement with Anthropic to scale next-generation AI infrastructure. Micron shares were up 6.8%. The S&P 500 down today by 0.4%. NASDAQ comp was off 1.3%. The Dow was higher by 0.3%. Right now in the APAC region, in Seoul, the KOSPI is down 2%. In Tokyo, the Nikkei is weaker by 0.2%. But in Sydney, ASX 200 is higher by 0.1%. U.S. Treasuries, very little change. The 10-year now in the Tokyo session yielding 4.50%. The 2-year at 4.22%. 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

0: and you're listening to a portion of this week's Merrin Talks Money podcast on Bloomberg Radio. Today we are talking with well-known short seller and Muddy Waters Capital founder and CEO, Carsten Block. Welcome to Merrin Talks Money.
1: Thank you. Thanks for having me.
0: You have been talking a lot recently about AI, and I wanted to just start on that straight away, because I think the core of your view is that AI really is going to live up to everyone's expectations of it. It is going to be spectacularly successful. All the worries a lot of people have about the way that LLMs have hit a ceiling and development is over and we need a new path, all this kind of thing, doesn't come into your view. You think that it's going to be very successful and there will be an employment apocalypse as a result. Am I over-egging your view there?
1: Let me just state that as background, I was a skeptic. So until February of this year, I refused to refer to any of the models that are out there that we're using as AI. They are large language models. And so I said, okay, these things are not going to ever find the cure for cancer. They are not that intelligent. It's not artificial intelligence. They're LLMs. Now, the current generation of LLMs that was released in January, early February of this year, changed my mind to some extent. They're not going to independently develop the cure for cancer, right? I used to term them the greatest search engines ever developed. And that effectively they are, but their ability to synthesize that information and order that information, there's real labor savings to be had right now in certain areas of knowledge industries, such as investment. I immediately began using Claude to run Monte Carlo simulations that I previously would have needed somebody who was pretty young, recently graduated from a top university, who was strong in math to run. The thing that's important to really understand here that changed my view as to what LLMs are going to do to the labor market is that this generation was coded and tested in large part by its predecessor generation. It is coding and testing its successor generation. So you have a situation where the leading users of this generation of AI model, they're in the technology industry, they are able to supplant by using AI or displace multiple members of a team. Now, the vast majority of us are not that skilled yet with the current generation of model, but we extrapolate that we're going to be hitting a point in the not too distant future in which we're going to see exponential improvement in the capabilities of these models because they're coding and testing their successors and so on and so forth. Then you're going to see a lot more capability. You're going to see more comfort in understanding of how to use them. I think it's entirely conceivable that within a few years, 3, 5, 2, you could see within the US, roughly 15% of knowledge workers displaced from their jobs. And unlike the GFC, it's not that you just need to grow your way out of this and reallocate human and financial capital. It's, those jobs are gone and the number of chairs for humans is going to continue shrinking. So that's where I come out on AI, LLMs, whatever you want to call them.
0: Yeah. Okay, so you lose a lot of jobs, but also the remaining jobs, the quality of them degrades or feels like that's the end game, that these knowledge jobs disappear. And if people can get other jobs, they might not be of the same quality and certainly not of the same income level.
1: Well, a number of these jobs will disappear. I'm a former attorney. I'm a professional litigant effectively now in my current, iteration of my career. And I got to tell you, at present, Claude can handle a lot of tasks that I pay attorneys for. Now, we're all familiar with the hallucinations and it makes up, A versus B. Yeah. I'm not saying you remove humans entirely, but if I'm, when you go through discovery, you're paying some associate, depending on the law firm, you're paying some associate somewhere between, you know, for good law firm, junior associate, $500 an hour to $1,500 an hour to review email after email and text after text, and they make mistakes. Claude does it 100% better. So now you have to ask, you have to query it in the right way. But, you know, when you're talking about, I mean, financial service related litigation, most of our outside attorneys, especially junior associates, don't understand what we do anyway. I think you're much more effective having the client running these, you know, running the discovery in Claude and querying Claude, at least to make your arguments.
0: Yeah.
1: And that just saves, that'll save innumerable billable hours. So that's a profession where that I think is going to shrink significantly in the coming several years. And that's a very highly paid profession.
0: Yeah, the problem, I suppose, with that is that you need to train the young people to have the more experienced people available to put in the correct queries. So once your pipeline of educated young people disappears or shrinks significantly, you end up with a problem higher up the tree.
1: Yeah, but that's I haven't seen businesses really think too long term about, you know, their, you know, for a long time, right? I mean, everybody's focused on, you know, how much am I going to make this year? Maybe they're thinking next year. So, and the problem, you know, look, one of the pushbacks to this idea that you're going to see the level of labor displacement that, you know, I think you're going to see is that, the adoption curve, you know, technologies are never adopted at the rate at which they could theoretically be adopted. And yeah, that's true. But the thing here is that the cost savings for, you know, for the providers of these services, the cost savings are going to be so significant, they're going to be able to massively underprice their competitors. So, you know, it's going to be an existential problem for businesses that don't take advantage of this technology and reduce their cost and pricing structures accordingly. So that's why I think that the adoption curve argument here is not going to, or counter argument is not going to win the day, that there will actually be pretty steep uptake of these technologies.
0: Yeah. I mean, it hasn't happened yet. We haven't really seen this happening yet. You know, I mean, it's all still to come, right? And that white collar workers, the number of white collar workers in the US and in Europe is up since the first ChatGPT was released. And, you know, there are more AI engineers than ever, et cetera. So it's not yet.
1: A couple of things.
0: Yeah.
1: Well, all right. So the current generation of these models, which was released in January, February, was the first. This is the first generation where, I said, these are not idiotic. You know, they have flaws, they have limitations, but I mean, previously, it was a running joke. But, you know, what we extrapolated as humans is that the progress would be linear, and it's not linear. It's going to be exponential because of how they're able to develop their successors. Now, just a little pushback. I'm not normally a macro person, but one thing that, you know, as far as the, you know, the great job success of the U.S., a lot of that's been in healthcare. And, you know, healthcare is a really interesting sector in the U.S. because, look, on one hand, okay, it's going to grow. I mean, when you go back to 2000, information technology, and look, the way that the, BLS classifies sectors is antiquated, really should be updated. But information technology and telecommunications and healthcare are the only two sectors that have grown materially as a share of GDP. And healthcare has grown significantly more as a share of GDP than information technology. So, you know, is it driven by innovation? Yeah, some. Is it driven by demographics? Some. But a lot of it's driven really by the parasitic nature of this healthcare system, at least in the U.S., that there's so much fraud, there's so much inefficiency. So, look, if you say the U.S. has a healthy economy, we have a healthy job market because, you know, we've added all these healthcare jobs, you know, I think that's a misinterpretation. So, look, does that really go to whether AI or LLMs are going to make a meaningful dent in employment going forward? No, because as I said, we're really at that point now where you're starting to see how these can replace employees in certain situations, or at least prevent the hiring of employees.
0: Yeah.
1: and the next generation will be even more powerful.
0: Okay. Well, we'll wait and see what happens in 5-10 years if new different types of jobs are created. You know, this whole business of jobs we never thought would exist now. 10 years ago, jobs we never thought would exist now. So who knows what will happen in 10 years. But let's take the base case, your base case here, that 15% of knowledge jobs disappear. Now, the interesting bit for the purposes of our listeners and readers, because we are an investing podcast, is what that does to the market. And I think that's where this gets interesting, isn't it?
1: Yeah. And so, look, again, this has been a U-turn for me because there was actually a podcast I did in January where I was talking about how we had developed this systematic momentum strategy in-house at Muddy Waters. And, you know, it's been compounding for us at north of 70. I mean, even I think most recently about 90% per year. And I was completely sanguine about the outlook for the market and why, and, you know, and the idea that momentum, you know, as much as it shouldn't, you know, as much as the fact that a stock has gone up shouldn't determine that it'll continue to go up.
0: But it does. I mean, it's a, you know, momentum is one of the greatest strategies there is, isn't it?
1: Especially these days. And a lot of it relates to market structure.
0: Yeah.
1: And so this is where what I'm saying about job displacement due to AI becomes a problem. So in January, I'm completely sanguine, you know. Question, Carson, well, when does it become a bad idea to invest in momentum within the S&P 500 index? When unemployment rises materially. Well, when do you see that happening? Not anytime soon. Well, okay, here's the issue. I now do see unemployment, particularly for high-wage earners, rising significantly in the next several years. The problem that that creates for markets is that, especially with the S&P 500, so much of that is driven by flows. So especially 401k retirement plan contributions from these knowledge workers.
0: Mm-hmm. Coming up, more from my conversation with Muddy Waters Capital founder and CEO Carson Block from this week's Merrin Talks Money podcast.

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0: and you're listening to a portion of this week's Merrin Talks Money podcast on Bloomberg Radio. Today we are talking with well-known short seller and Muddy Waters Capital founder and CEO, Carsten Block.
1: When you look at the S&P 500 index, I mean, it's kind of ridiculous that we use that as a proxy for the stock market because, you know, generally, you know, two-thirds of the stocks are underperforming the mean of the index, and the mean of the index is really driven by a small number of companies that are outperforming. And but what has happened, and so here I reference work that a friend of mine named Michael Green or Mike Green of Simplify Asset Management has done on passive investing. And he's been banging this drum since probably 2019 or 2020 about how passive has warped markets. So it's created this virtuous cycle whereby money goes in from paychecks every month. And what happens is these index funds, they buy stock at any price. They're completely price inelastic. They remove supply of stock. And so for the largest names in the index or the indices, you know, if you look at NASDAQ 100, same thing, those get the greatest share of every dollar that's allocated to the index. And so by removing supply, they create this situation in which the stocks that receive the largest allocations, the impact on their prices becomes parabolic versus linear. And that gets turbocharged with stock buybacks. So this has been great for the most part. I mean, 2022, there was like a little bump in the road, but we're well past that. So this has been fantastic for investors. But the thing is, if you have, say, 15% of knowledge workers lose their jobs, I mean, they're not going to be able to replace that income. They have credit card debt. They have mortgages. They have car loans, student debt. This is going to massively impact the flows into the markets. And so probably the way it plays out on a micro level at first is a person who's lost his or her job will sell the taxable investments. A lot of the taxable investments are in the largest names in the S&P 500 index. So you get selling there. But you've already had a situation where that laid off person is no longer making the contributions to the 401k plan. So you get to a point where those contributions go net zero, especially because from a demographic perspective, you do have people now who are also redeeming just because they've retired. And then you get to a point where on a net basis, the flows go negative as people have to sell, you know, redeem their retirement accounts because they've been unable to replace their income. And the issue, so while passive has been this very virtuous cycle on the way up, it's built this significant fragility into the market. Mm-hmm. And so when those flows go in reverse, there's really not nearly enough active management out there to catch the falling knives, especially because if you were looking at valuations of some of the largest companies in the indices and trying to look at them on a purely fundamental basis, it's hard to justify the valuations in some cases. Yeah. So that's where you get, in my view, the GFC type events. It has to do with the fragility that's been created in the equity markets through passive investing. So if you really want to understand my view, it's my own view on AI displacing labor, layered on top of Mike Green's work on passive investing and the vulnerabilities that creates in the equity markets.
0: And that reduction in demand for equity, so that reduction in flow, it coincides with a period, an unusual period over the last decade of an increase in the supply of equities as well, because we have these big IPOs coming through at the same time. So we've said SpaceX, and then we'll get OpenAI, and we'll get Anthropic. And of course, on paper, we're thrilled by this, right? Because it shows the stock market doing what the stock market is supposed to do, which is be a place where people put new money into growth companies as opposed to an investor extraction machine, which has effectively been for the last decade, but most of the money has been coming out in buybacks, dividends, etc. So you get at the same time as, if you're right, of course, that the flows fall, the supply is coming up at the same time.
1: Right. Now, the other question there, and I don't have a view on this, you know, at least to the extent that it remains independent of labor displacement, but to what extent are the hyperscalers going to continue to be able to issue credit to fund their AI buildouts because they need to issue that credit in order to maintain the stock buybacks.
0: Yeah.
1: So if they can't issue paper at yields they consider to be attractive, then they're going to have to divert resources that would be used for share buybacks to scaling out data centers, et cetera. So you could start to see, you know, to me, either scenario is equally probable going into when we have this, you know, when these strains start really showing up in the labor markets and the flows start to go toward net zero, can have this situation, you know, can, like I said, equally probable to me at this point where companies are still engaging in share buybacks. So maybe it hits, you know, this impact hits more suddenly, or companies have to taper the share buybacks because they're not able to fund in the credit markets. Mm. And so you start to see less upward pressure on stock prices as a result of that anyway. So either scenario, you know, at this point, I'm coin flip on those two.

0: reversed. Anyway, this just brings that forward by, well, probably a decade.
1: Yeah, yeah. I mean, look, I think, you know, my impression of that question has been that there are people who argue, well, it's not going to be that bad because you're going to have a great wealth transfer and, you know, yada, yada, yada. And, you know, money will be reallocated from credit to equities and younger. But, you know, no view in a world that doesn't go through an AI disruption, no view on the timing of that. But yeah, as I said, I think that we're, you know, I think that question is not really going to be that relevant compared to what's coming much first. Bigger.
0: Okay, so let's say we have a GFC style disaster in the markets. It's quick, it's huge, very unpleasant. How did it play out after that? And we're very used to thinking, well, we don't really need to worry about this stuff over the long term. We just hang on because there'll be a government response, there'll be a fiscal response or a monetary response that will make everything absolutely fine. Nothing to worry about.
1: Yeah, no, look, there will be all of that. I mean, the one thing is, the playbooks are now very well developed for, you know, unlike the GFC, where a lot of the response was theoretical, it took a long time to implement, governments had to get authorities to do it. The authorities exist, they've been expanded during COVID. So from a monetary perspective, that, you know, I mean, rates, you know, real rates will go zero or negative, you know, over, well, the interesting thing, though, is AI is going to be very deflationary. So maybe it's a little bit, I'm stepping on a landmine if I talk about real rates, but nominal rates, you know, will be, I mean, you know, well below on the short, you know, short end, well below 100 basis points. I mean, probably okay. 0 to 10 bips, you know, very quickly. And there's going to be a lot of, you know, the governments are going to have to buy, the central banks are going to have to buy, you know, the entire curve, basically, to keep it really, you know, to keep rates, you know, long end rates low. Now, there will be fiscal issues. I think fiscal is going to be a lot more interesting because the monetary playbook is well established. You know, the United States has the blessing of being able to borrow in the currency that it prints. Mm-hmm. And so I think, you know, QE forever is the future here, effectively. But it'll be, you know, one of the third order effects, and where I think it's also interesting to look at some trade setting up, will be what happens in the U.S. to state and local governments. You know, there, I mean, especially if you look at, you know, the states that are going to have their tax bases the hardest hit are the ones that are the most prolific issuers of debt. So California, California is, I mean, it's because so much of its tax base comes from income taxes, any individual income taxes anyway, this is going to be, you know, like Armageddon for California from a fiscal perspective. So how quickly does the federal government step in and bail out California, Illinois, New York, New Jersey, Connecticut? You know, it kind of depends on who, I mean, a big part depends on who's in the White House and which party controls Congress. But you know, the from a fiscal perspective, you know, I think the U.S. will be okay because of the potential for QE. You know, the Eurozone countries, that's going to be very tough. You know, but that's where, but, you know, so look, I think we go through, we know what's going to happen in terms of on the monetary side, and they will have to try to reinflate assets, and that will eventually happen. Assets will be, you know, reinflated. But this will reorder society significantly because, I mean, the politics, the amount of turbulence that we're going to have to go through, you know, to really figure out how we structure societies, it's going to be significant. And, you know, look, I do think on the back end of this, on the back end of a lot of turbulence, and I don't, you know, this is a number of years to get there. The good news is, you know, I think most people will live reasonably comfortable lives. Okay. I think, you know, a lot of the private sector will be there to serve the government. Governments will be massive employers, massive consumers of highly inefficient products and services from the private sector. So I think a lot of your private sector ends up looking like Chinese state-owned enterprises. Then there's another part of the private sector that focuses on the private sector. It's going to be the leanest, most efficient companies ever. But, you know, I think

0: a lot of people, will be working. Your middle class people will be working 2 or 3 days a week. They'll have disposable income. This will be great for small businesses, leisure businesses, travel, etc. I think there will be, our underclass will receive, universal basic income. But that's and they won't have to work at all. And I hope there'll still be room for people to achieve if they really want to. I don't know, but I've got a couple of kids and I'm raising them with that expectation that, if they're willing to put in the work and they have the ambition, that they can achieve more than, just owning a cafe.
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3: ABC News, I'm Stephanie Officer. President Trump presenting a softer tone when speaking about the negotiations with Iran to end the month-long conflict. He now insists the diplomacy from Vice President Vance and the U.S. negotiating team will prevent any further escalation in the Strait of Hormuz.
4: As long as they respect us, I don't want to use the word fear because that's an inappropriate word, but as long as they respect us, we're not going to have any trouble. We have total control of the Strait.
3: Terrifying moments in Dixon, Illinois, after an early morning explosion forced hundreds to leave. Deputy Fire Chief Adam Arnold.
5: Crews quickly extinguished the fire. One resident of the home was found outside, suffering burn injuries to his face and legs.
3: That person flown to Rockford for treatment. After firefighters investigated the area, they detected gas readings in nearby homes. The entire neighborhood of 400 residents evacuated as a precaution. This is ABC News.
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7: From Bloomberg World's headquarters in New York, I'm Doug Krisner. Let's update top stories and market action. 9:40 in the morning in Hong Kong. The equity market right now in HK is flat. Stateside, we had shares in SpaceX falling for a third day. Today's drop was 16% in the wake of the company's announcement that it was selling $20 billion in investment-grade bonds. You know, over the last three trading days, SpaceX shares have lost 23%. Iran is being allowed to sell its oil on the global market under a 60-day license issued by the U.S. This is the result of those talks in Switzerland where the two sides are working toward a permanent peace deal. WTI crude oil, after falling 2.6% in New York trading, is up 0.4% at $74.15. Now, the optimism around a peace deal sent the equity market in different directions. On one hand, we did have the Dow rising by 0.3% and the Russell 2000 up 0.8%, but weakness in tech sent the S&P lower by 0.4% and the NASDAQ composite down about 1.3%. You know, over the last 12 months, Oracle has reduced its workforce by 21,000 employees. That's a wider scale than previously known. This includes jobs eliminated by the use of artificial intelligence. Now, earlier this year, Oracle began cutting jobs as part of its effort to save cash. Micron Technology will be reporting after the bell on Wednesday. Today, the company announced a strategic agreement with Anthropic to scale next-generation AI infrastructure. Micron shares were up today by 6.8%. In the Treasury market, yields pushed higher across the curve, even though oil prices were down. We had the 10-year adding 5 basis points in New York trading to 4.50%. We're at that level now in the Tokyo session. The Nikkei is off 0.5%. On the mainland in China, CSI 300 down 0.3%. In Seoul, the Kospi is weaker by more than 2.5%. Global news 24 hours a day and whenever you want it with Bloomberg.

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1: With the Bloomberg Small Business Report, I'm John Tucker. Rural tourism has flourished post-pandemic, with Gen Zers focused on town-sizing and visiting small towns like Midway, Utah, in pursuit of coziness and simplicity. Although the broader Wasatch County area has long been a hot spot for skiing and outdoor recreation, Midway itself has historically been a sleepy town, best known for its annual Swiss Days Festival, and as a shooting location for Netflix's Falling for Christmas, starring Lindsay Lohan. Yet while Utah as a whole has seen a surge in small business post-pandemic, Midway's glow-up has been especially dramatic. The town has welcomed 12 stores and eateries in the past 4 years. Since 2021, Midway's sales and use tax revenue, which reflects tax on retail spending, has increased roughly 44%. On Wednesdays, you can see influencers in the middle of the road taking their pictures. According to Craig Simmons, most of Midway's new retailers have a distinctly homespun vibe. That's the Bloomberg Small Business Report.
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0: Exactly 1 year ago, the free markets ETF launched, ticker symbol FMKT, designed to invest in companies expected to benefit from deregulation and free market dynamics in the second term of the Trump presidency. I was intrigued by the concept and wondered what it might look like in the second half of this term. To help us unpack all of this, let's bring in Michael Guyad. He is the portfolio manager for Tactical Rotation Management, one of the sub-advisors to the free market ETF. So, Michael, I was intrigued by this concept. What was the original insight behind FMKT? How was deregulation becoming an investable theme that perhaps markets were underpricing?
1: Yeah, and it's interesting, right? So when Trump got elected, I've got this large network of advisors that I talk to, 350 advisors that I regularly talk to, which is why my calendar is always so jammed. And one of the advisors said to me, you know what would be a good investment idea is, you know, something that focuses on deregulation. And he was kind of saying it kind of off the cuff. So yeah, and I give the guy credit for coming up with the idea. And it's like, you know, that's actually an interesting idea. I mean, deregulation arguably makes the time to market faster. It increases margins. It should benefit earnings from a fundamental perspective. It should increase competition. So all that sounds like an interesting thesis. So I called up three other firms, you know, one which is the advisor, Title Financial Group, and then two other RIAs as sub-advisors, people that I've known. I wanted to approach this more from a VC standpoint. My other funds I launched on my own. This I wanted to actually have partners on because it's a very different way of my style of investing, which is more risk on, risk off historically, and came up with the idea and said, okay, well, let's go after it. Now, when I kind of really was thinking through the idea, it's like, all right, Trump is making it very clear that he's going to go from this, you know, for every new regulation you want, I want two cut. He goes from that to for every new regulation, I want 10 cut. And he's actually gone more aggressive on that since he was elected. So come up with a fund idea, figure out what sectors, what industries benefit the most from deregulation. And it has to be active because these executive orders come out and you don't know what's going to be deregulated next. So you've got to kind of focus in on that as quickly as possible. Now, deregulation is a very interesting buzzword. I mean, you hear a lot of people on the media talking about deregulation as a big tailwind for the broader markets. And I do believe that if you look at, you know, why has the U.S. outperformed Europe so much? It's not just because of tech. It's because we don't have as much regulation as Europe does. Regulation is a stopping point, is a friction that hurts earnings and time to market. So came up with the idea for free markets. It's an active fund, stock picking. A lot of the focus is around sectors like industrials, financials, cannabis, nuclear, anything in the aerospace part of the marketplace. Not so much tech. Maybe we can touch on that. We believe that tech is probably going to be regulated, and maybe AI in particular be regulated, especially from a regulatory perspective in our business, the investment advisory business. But you know, out of the gate, we had some pretty strong performance. About a year ago, we launched. We had 400,000 traded shares on day one. A lot of interest in that. We had really strong performance. We were 1,000 basis points over the S&P at some point. That ended up being a blessing and a curse because obviously nothing closes a sale like a chart. People started chasing the performance of FMKT. And then we had a drawdown as we got back to AI is the only play in town. And right now we're kind of meandering. But I do believe that the deregulation theme is here to stay. Even if you get a Democrat as president next go around, the reality is industries that have less regulation should at least theoretically outperform.
0: So let's stay with that concept of deregulation. How do you define what sectors benefit from deregulation? And then how do you hone in on what companies within those sectors are going to be the biggest beneficiaries?
1: So arguably, it would be very hard to do either of those outside of using AI, which we actually built out a whole workflow and AI screening process to figure out exactly that, which sectors, which industries benefit, which individual companies are mentioning deregulation the most in earnings transcripts. So we've got multiple kind of filters that are looking at valuation, that are looking at where SG&A is impacted by regulatory costs. And it's in some ways, you can argue it's obvious, right? It's like, think about industry-wise, sector-wise, what has the most regulation? Banks, sure.
0: Right, financials, no doubt.
1: No doubt, right? Especially with Dodd-Frank, and then you've got a rollback of Basel and all that, which is the deregulation side. You know, cannabis, right? So we saw Trump obviously trying to get ahead of the Democrats. You can argue with some of this reclassification on the cannabis side, right? So like we've got Tilray in the portfolio. Nuclear, right? Obviously, with all this AI build out, you're going to need energy. So you've got to make the time to market for getting nuclear plants up shorter to meet the growing demand of speed of implementation of AI data centers. So it's all the stuff that are bottlenecks, right? Is kind of the area to the way to think about it. So We do a lot of screening. We do a lot of AI. We look at executive orders when they come out. We determine from the AI output, does this make sense? And then we're just going granular, which companies in theory benefit the most, right? So a good example of that is Robinhood. Okay, Robinhood is kind of at the forefront of financial deregulation, very forward-thinking company. But then on top of that, on the crypto side, they're big players, right? So you hit on all areas of the sort of deregulatory focus from the Trump administration, which, again, is not going to go away. It's hard to, once you deregulate something, to re-regulate it, at least that quickly.
2: Unless there's a crisis, it's almost impossible. FMKT's mandate says at least 80% of assets go into companies expected to benefit from regulatory shifts. What's the remaining 20%?
1: Yeah, so and arguably it's supposed to sort of like how do you define it, right, in terms of what benefits from deregulation. But 5% of the portfolio can go into Bitcoin and Ethereum. That's listed in the prospectus. Now, that was done
2: any crypto or just those two?
1: Just those two. And also we can go into gold as well. And the argument there is that those, if you're talking about what a free market is, which is unencumbered by regulation, those are almost by definition free market plays, right, when you come to the crypto space and gold in particular. So we can do a little bit, and we've gone into that in the past. It's obviously momentum has been weak, so we've gotten out of it, part of the active nature of it, trying to avoid these big declines in those positions. But that's for almost any prospectus, in order to be considered a theme, you have to have that 80% threshold. Right, so part of it's kind of a regulatory requirement to say that if you're going to be focused on a particular theme, you've got to have at least 80% of your portfolio in that. The reality is the every single holding to some extent has some kind of deregulation tie-in to it. Some of it's direct, some of it's more indirect, but there's always a justification for why we're positioning a particular holding.
2: So the fund kind of sits at the intersection of markets and politics, and I've long cautioned against allowing partisan politics to influence investing. You're really trying to walk a line where it's not a political expression ETF, but rather a policy-driven theme. How do you balance that? How do you keep this from becoming a darling of one side or the other?
1: Yeah, it's like politics goes into policy, policy goes into profits. Right. So it's really more of the profit side, the fundamental aspect of it. So we've got that question before. It's like, all right, so you end up having a Democrat come in place and it seemed like it's a Republican fund. I'd argue it's not, because even under a Democratic regime, there will be some sectors that will be deregulated that Democrats like alternative energy, in which case then the holdings change because now that's where the focus on deregulation might be. Exactly. And I go back to, well, if that's the case, then, yeah, you're going to have deregulation there and then the holdings shift. You know, energy is a big part of the theme behind FMKT, which obviously makes sense because Trump is so focused on releasing as much domestic oil as possible and removing frictions there. So it benefits from that. But then it's just a shift, right? You want to follow the policy because following the policy follows is where profits end up coming from. And policy has winners and losers. And often the winners are things which are favored, which tend to be things which will get to market faster, which is exactly what deregulation is. So I don't view it as a political play. I think it's just sort of the nature of the beast is you will have certain parties that will favor certain sectors, certain industries. How do they do it? By either providing funding directly or by making resulting less friction for those companies.
2: That makes a lot of sense. It also means that trying to come up with some rational benchmark, almost impossible. How do you figure out what your frame of reference is? The S&P 500 doesn't seem right. What do you use for a benchmark?
1: Yeah, and it's interesting. So, I mean, we have to have a benchmark from a regulatory perspective because everyone, you know, that's how the regulators think about these things. For us, it's more about, you know, the entire landscape of the equity universe. Is the fund outperforming or not? Now, again, we outperform the S&P strongly. The S&P, to your point, is not really a proper benchmark for a free markets type of fund because the S&P now, I'd argue, is an AI index. I mean, I'm sorry, but it's like the S&P 500 is no longer as diversified as people think it is. It is a thematic fund, right? Under
2: large cap growth.
1: Large cap growth is what? It's basically AI. I mean, that's
2: it's AI, it's semiconductors, it's software, it's go down the whole list.
1: All things, right? Exactly right. So I think anybody that's looking at FMKT is looking at it from the standpoint that they believe in the thesis. And a lot of small business owners believe that deregulation is more important than taxes because that impacts their day-to-day activity and working, right? And I go back to finding a benchmark is more a function of sort of your own personal, you know, financial requirements. It's not about are you beating the S&P? Is it does it fit your objectives from a risk return perspective? Does it make the journey from an investment perspective better? And a lot of the free market positions are parts of the marketplace that the market have not rewarded. There is a value tilt, interestingly enough, when you look at the holdings of FMKT. Sure, there are some of these more speculative positions that we have that you almost have to have a position in, like Archer and Joby. I know your colleague Josh Brown talks about, I think, Joby quite a bit, and Archer as well. Those are classic deregulation plays because of the focus around flying taxis, basically, and deregulation as far as the FAA side goes. But there's a value tilt. So if there's an environment that favors value, it's going to favor free markets anyway.
2: Huh, really, really interesting. So to wrap up, if you're intrigued by the concept of deregulation, of reduction of frictions, of more opportunity for companies to throw off the yoke of big government, I say as a New York left coaster, you can actually get exposure to that through active ETFs like free markets. I'm Barry Ritholtz. 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
5: From ABC News, I'm Stephanie Officer. For nearly a week, a warehouse in the Boyle Heights neighborhood of Los Angeles has been burning. ABC's Melissa Adan.
6: So many of these firefighters are tackling these flames. It has been burning since last Wednesday. We're talking about a massive complex, about 500,000 square feet with solar panels on top of the roof. Now, the company believes the fire started while contractors were actually on top testing those solar panels. Well, inside, 85 million pounds of decaying food is burning. Neighbors here told to shelter in place. Now, there is a state of emergency that has been issued to help this fire response, but crews here say that the air is not toxic.
5: Becoming a U.S. citizen could get more expensive. ABC's Luke Barr on what applicants can expect.
7: A new proposed rule by the Trump administration might make it more costly to become a U.S. citizen. The administration is proposing to raise the fee to file a citizenship form from $760 to $1,330, an increase of 75%. The current fees, they say, don't cover the cost of the application process.
5: Now, the increase is not immediate. A public comment period comes first. Reconsideration fees are also going up from $830 to nearly $1,500. Legendary music mogul Clive Davis has died. Known as the man with the golden ears, he not only signed or guided the careers of artists ranging from Bruce Springsteen to Whitney Houston and Alicia Keys. Also, he revived the careers of Aretha Franklin, Santana, and more. Davis told ABC News in 2013 that in his experience, every artist, even those who are seen to be above such things, wants a hit.
8: I've never met anyone who puts their heart and soul into their music and does not want a wide audience for that, so that it's a myth. It doesn't make them materialistic. It doesn't make them greedy. And there's nothing wrong about it. There's no question. It makes you feel good.
5: Davis was 94. 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
9: Delays will continue into the evening hours for much of the East Coast, with strong to severe thunderstorms moving in. Thunderstorms in Baltimore and Washington through the evening, lows dropping to around 70. Showers and thunderstorms for Philadelphia, some of them strong, low near 70. Showers, a few thunderstorms for New York, temperatures dropping to around 70 as well. Rain in Boston, a thunderstorm possible, lows dropping into the middle 60s. Showers and thunderstorms like in Atlanta, lows in the middle 70s. A thunderstorm may cause a few delays in Orlando through the evening, low in the upper 70s. Skies will become clear in Detroit tonight, lows drop to the middle 50s. Clear in Chicago, low in the middle 50s. Clear skies, breezy in Denver tonight, low in the lower 60s. Low clouds and fog for San Francisco, low in the middle 50s. I'm Scott Kaplan, and that's your Bloomberg travel forecast. 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
5: 400 people were evacuated from a Dixon, Illinois neighborhood this morning after an explosion leveled a home. Dixon's deputy fire chief Adam Arnold said firefighters found the home fully engulfed with someone in need of help.
10: Crews quickly extinguished the fire. One resident of the home was found outside suffering burn injuries to his face and legs.
5: That person flown to Rockford for treatment. Firefighters at the scene detected gas readings in nearby homes. Alan Greenspan, an authoritative voice at the head of the Federal Reserve for nearly two decades, died at 100.
11: Appointed by Ronald Reagan, Alan Greenspan knew the global economy was changing, as he once told Congress.
12: It's becoming increasingly conceptual and less physical, more services and less physical goods.
11: Greenspan oversaw a period of unprecedented prosperity through the 1990s, but his policies were later blamed for contributing to the housing crisis and global recession of 2008. Brian Clark, ABC News.
5: Greenspan's wife, NBC reporter Andrea Mitchell, said he died of complications from Parkinson's. Strong bipartisan support for housing reform on Capitol Hill today. In an 85-5 vote, the Senate passed a bill loosening regulations on home construction and limiting investors from buying homes that could go to families. The bill now heads to the House, where it's expected to pass. The polls show housing costs are a key issue ahead of the midterms. Stephanie Officers, ABC News.
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13: From Bloomberg World's headquarters in New York, I'm Doug Krisner. Let's update top stories. We'll look at market action as well. Iran is being allowed to sell oil on the global market under a 60-day license issued by the U.S. This is a result of those talks in Switzerland as the U.S. and Iran work toward a permanent peace deal. WTI crude oil, we're trading the August contract right now as most active. It was down 2.6% in New York trading. Right now, essentially flat at 73.85. Shares in SpaceX were lower for a third straight session, today falling 16% in the wake of the company's announcement that it's selling $20 billion in investment-grade bonds. Over the last three sessions, SpaceX shares have lost 23%. In the past 12 months, Oracle has reduced its workforce by 21,000 employees. This is wider than previously known. It includes those whose jobs were eliminated as the result of artificial intelligence. Micron Technology will be reporting earnings after the bell on Wednesday. Today, the company announced a strategic agreement with Anthropic to scale next-generation AI infrastructure. Micron shares were up 6.8%. On the other hand, we had Alphabet falling 5% today after another high-profile AI leader departed for a rival company. He is John Jumper, former VP of Google DeepMind. He's going to Anthropic. We got reaction today to the AI trade from Thomas Martin. He is senior portfolio manager at Globalt Investments.
14: Whether it's the microchips or the memory or the energy or the electricians, et cetera, that go into this. And they're kind of booked out for the next 1, 2, maybe even 3 years to the end of this decade. So, you know, there is a worry that at some point that supply is reached and perhaps, you know, it's overinvested in.
13: Thomas Martin from Globalt Investments. And the Treasury market today yields higher across the curve, even though we had oil prices retreating. The 10-year added 5 basis points in New York trading to 4.50%. We're trading 449 in the Tokyo session. Nikkei is down 1.2%. In Hong Kong, Hang Seng weaker by 0.4%. On the Chinese mainland, the CSI 300 is down 1%. In Seoul, the KOSPI is lower by 4.6%. E-mini futures for the American market mostly lower. The S&P 500 contract down 0.3%. Global news 24 hours a day. 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
19: Welcome to the Bloomberg Law Show. I'm June Grosso. Ahead in this hour, the Supreme Court reinstates the conviction for the murder of Eitan Peetz, the child who became the face of missing children in 1979. And the Supreme Court has 17 cases left to decide before the term ends, usually the end of June. Seven are high-profile cases, and four of them involve President Trump. Six-year-old Eitan Peetz was the first missing child to appear on milk cartons. His disappearance in 1979 sparked a nationwide campaign to find missing children. But Peetz was never found, and his case went unsolved for more than a decade. It wasn't until 2017 that Pedro Hernandez was convicted of his murder and kidnapping and sentenced to 25 years to life in prison. But the case didn't end there. New York appellate courts affirmed his conviction, but last year, the Second Circuit Federal Appeals Court reversed and ordered a new trial for Hernandez because of the way the trial judge had answered a question from jurors. But today, the Supreme Court reversed the Second Circuit and reinstated the murder conviction against Hernandez, finding federal courts shouldn't second-guess state courts. My guest is former Manhattan prosecutor and criminal defense attorney Paul Callan of counsel at Edelman & Edelman. Paul, tell us about the disappearance of Eitan Peetz. The six-year-old was kidnapped off the streets of New York in 1979, and he became the poster child for missing children, I think, to this day.
0: You're absolutely right about that. As a matter of fact, I think this case has altered child rearing in the United States permanently. You know, it used to be mom would send kids out the back door and say, go play, come back for supper. Now the parents follow them around, follow them to the bus stop. They're all terrified the kids are going to be kidnapped. And it all started with Eitan Peetz, who was going to catch a bus to his school in Soho in New York. And he was kidnapped and apparently murdered. And only recently have we had a final resolution of the case in terms of who committed the murder, an individual named Hernandez, whose conviction was now reaffirmed by the Supreme Court.
19: Tell us about the confession, because there were some troubling things about the confession.
0: Yes, there were. His brother-in-law reported to the police that Hernandez had confessed to the murder of Eitan Peetz. And of course, Eitan Peetz's murder has been a very, very famous case throughout the United States ever since it happened back in 1979, a long time ago. In any event, the brother-in-law reports to the police that his, quote, low IQ relative has confessed to the murder. And Camden County, New Jersey police pick him up and they start questioning him, but they don't give him his Miranda warnings. He confesses that he was working in a bodega in Soho when Eitan Peetz came in to buy a drink as he was on his way to the bus stop, and that he murdered Eitan Peetz and disposed of the body, presumably throwing the body into a dumpster behind the deli. Full confession to the murder. The police then, who have not given him his Miranda warnings, now say we should give him the Miranda warnings and videotape this confession. And that's exactly what they do. They give him Miranda warnings, videotape the confession, and then they call the district attorney's office in New York and say, you better come out here. We have somebody confessing to the murder of Eitan Peetz. Now, this was a case that had gone cold for a long time. So obviously, the Manhattan DA's office was very interested in that. Apparently, while all of this is going on, Hernandez also talks to his wife and his daughter, Rosemary and Becky, and he confesses to both of them that he's, in fact, the person who killed Eitan Peetz. He's then picked up by the Manhattan DA's office, taken back into New York, where he confesses again to the murder, this time again on videotape. So we now have two videotaped confessions. Later on, during pretrial proceedings, he meets with a psychiatrist. He confesses to the psychiatrist that he's the murderer. And while giving that confession, he also tells the psychiatrist that he admitted this to a prayer group at one point over the last 20 years. So by my count, I think he's confessed now seven times to the murder. All right. So the case goes to trial in New York. The first trial, by the way, ends in a hung jury. He's retried And the second jury comes back with a jury question. And the jury question is this: if he was not given his Miranda warnings properly and therefore did not voluntarily confess, is it okay for us to consider the other confessions that occurred after this? In substance, that was the question that was asked by the jury. The way they phrased it was, the jury said, do we have to disregard the subsequent confessions if the first confession was not voluntary? The judge says one word, no. Okay, no, you don't have to disregard the subsequent confessions. And after that, the jury deliberates for another week, and they find Hernandez guilty of the kidnapping and murder of Eitan Peetz. So that's the story in a nutshell up until we get to subsequent court decisions.
1: And I want to note, it was a five-month-long trial with 66 witnesses, so it wasn't just based on that confession. So through the state appellate courts affirmed the conviction, and then the federal appellate court, the Second Circuit, in a 100-page opinion last year, reversed and ordered that he get a new trial. So what was their reversal based on?
0: The decision was based on the judge's instructions to the jury when they came back with a question, that question that I just repeated, do we have to disregard the subsequent confessions, where the judge just said no. That was the focus. It was a petition for habeas corpus, which, you know, is an elaborate procedure that happens in most serious criminal cases, where an appeal has gone through the whole state system and the defendant is still in jail. He keeps losing. And then he finally goes to federal court and says, my constitutional rights were violated. You, the federal courts, should order my release. And it's called a habeas corpus action. And there's been a law that's been passed making it very difficult to bring a habeas action, because what was happening was every criminal case in the United States was winding up in federal court. And the Supreme Court now, in this case, makes specific reference to that particular law. It's called the AEDPA law that places limitations on habeas corpus actions. So when the Second Circuit, which is a federal court, and now bear in mind, this went to the appellate division in New York, the state court, they looked at it and they said, you know something? It's all right. The question of whether a confession is voluntary or involuntary, by the way, is generally decided by a judge. It's not usually decided by a jury. And so the appellate division said, under New York law, the way this confession was evaluated was perfectly proper. Okay. So then they go into federal court with this, and the Second Circuit looks at it, which is the appellate court on the federal side, after the district court looks at it first. And they say, well, we think there's a problem here. The judge should have explained in more detail, other than saying no to the jury, that there could be a problem with the confession, that there was insufficient, what we call attenuation, between the initial confession and the subsequent confession, which also gets us back to another rule, which is the Mitchell versus Siebert rule that came about when the cops were misusing Miranda warnings. And what they would do is they would bring you into the station, get you to confess to a crime, and after you gave the complete detailed confession, they'd walk out of the room and then they'd come back in and give you your Miranda warnings and say, by the way, that confession, can you repeat that, please, for the record? And now they videotape your confession. All right. Now, when the federal courts looked at this, they said, this is completely improper. It's an attempt to get around the Miranda warnings. And once somebody has been possibly coerced into giving a confession because they haven't heard the Miranda warnings, of course they're going to repeat the confession. So this Missouri versus Siebert case said basically, this is an improper method of administering the Miranda warnings. And if it's done deliberately by the police, the confession has to be thrown out. So this comes up now in the Hernandez case, because does that violate the Missouri versus Siebert rule? Well, the court in New York said, no, there was no violation of that in our opinion. But when it goes over to the federal court says, yes, there was a violation of that.
1: So the Second Circuit reversed the conviction and ordered a new trial for Hernandez. But the Manhattan District Attorney's Office took that decision to the highest court.
0: The state, and this is very unusual, now goes to the Supreme Court to try to get a conviction reinstated. You know, usually you see a defendant who's been convicted going to the Supreme Court to get his case thrown out. This is the opposite. The prosecutor is looking for justice now. So now when they go to the Supreme Court says, no, there was no violation here because the state looked at it. Under state law, the administration of Miranda warnings was done properly. There was proper attenuation. And that's a question for the judge, not the jury. The Siebert case never said anything about jury instructions. So this is an overreach by the Second Circuit. And there was no right for a habeas corpus to be brought here. So we're reinstating the conviction. So that's what happened.
1: Stay with me, Paul. Coming up next on the Bloomberg Law Show, I'll continue this conversation with Paul Callen. The Supreme Court's vote in the Hernandez case was 6-3, with the three liberals dissenting. But why? In other legal news today, a federal judge in Brooklyn has temporarily blocked a recently passed law in Nassau County, New York, that prohibits protests near houses of worship as likely unconstitutional. The preliminary injunction sides with two Nassau County longtime residents who sued to stop the implementation of the buffer zone law that bars people from demonstrating, distributing literature, displaying signs, or engaging in oral advocacy or other forms of symbolic conduct within 35 feet of an entrance or driveway to a religious institution. It also prohibits demonstrators located in a 100-foot bubble around the house of worship from knowingly approaching another person within 10 feet without their consent. The judge agreed with Nassau County that the law serves an important government interest, but said it flunks the narrow tailoring test, which in part says a law shouldn't burden more speech than is necessary to further that government.

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2: Today, the Supreme Court said a lower court made a mistake when it ordered a new trial for the man found guilty of the murder of six-year-old Eitan Peetz, who was kidnapped off a New York City street in 1979. In the order, the justices said the U.S. Appeals Court for the Second Circuit exceeded its authority under the Anti-Terrorism and Effective Death Penalty Act of 1996 when it granted habeas corpus relief over flawed jury instructions. Hernandez was convicted in 2017 of murder and kidnapping in connection with Peetz's death and sentenced to 25 years in prison. I've been talking to former Manhattan prosecutor and criminal defense attorney Paul Callen of counsel at Edelman & Edelman. Paul, did the Supreme Court reverse because the Second Circuit didn't properly follow federal law or because state law should have applied here?
3: Well, it's a complex question because they're saying that in this situation, the state had the right to evaluate whether there was a proper attenuation of the confession. In other words, whether the secondary administration of Miranda warnings by the Manhattan DA and by the police violated New York law. And New York said, no, that doesn't violate our law. And in New York, a jury can sometimes decide whether a confession is voluntary or not. Under federal law, that's generally a judge determination that's been made. So the Supreme Court's looking at this overall said, well, we have looked at this and there's no violation of federal law as it exists. And if there was a violation of state law, the state has already made a decision here that there was no violation of New York state law. So the federal government has no business interfering in how the state of New York interprets the administration of the Miranda warnings and the confession is a voluntary confession. So it's kind of a question of how you evaluate due process under state and federal law and whether there's a conflict between the sovereign entities. And here the Supreme Court was saying, you know, there are certain things that we leave to the state and the Federal Habeas Corpus Act says we should leave most of those things alone unless it's an absolutely egregious violation of somebody's constitutional rights. And let's step back and look at this case, June. The guy confessed seven times to the murder, all right? So I think the Supreme Court was looking at it saying, well, you know, we're not worried about whether we have the right guy or not. We're just looking at some technicalities here. And the New York courts looked at those technicalities and said, there's no violation of New York law here, so we're not going to set it aside because there's no violation of federal law.
2: I mean, the Second Circuit basically wanted the judge to start explaining to the jury a concurring opinion by Justice Kennedy in a case from more than 20 years ago. I mean, it just seemed ridiculous, to put it in legal terms.
3: That's exactly what the Second Circuit said. And by the way, people should know this is what's called a per curiam decision by the Supreme Court, which means a decision by the court. We don't know who authored this opinion, but we do know that the three liberal justices on the court voted against. So it was a 6-3 decision by the court.
2: Nothing from the liberals about why they were dissenting on this.
3: Very unusual because, you know, these per curiam decisions are usually very, very short. But this was, I think, an 11-page, very, very detailed decision by the court. And you would think that the three justices who were dissenting would have weighed in as to why they disagreed with the other six members of the court. But no, they said nothing. They just said we dissent. So I don't know what the basis of their dissent would be, and we'll never know. Because this case is, for all practical purposes, over. I mean, it'll go back to the state court and the sentence will be reimposed and that'll be the end of it.
2: For all practical purposes, if the Manhattan District Attorney's Office had to retry this case, I mean, would they have been able to put together a case after all these years?
3: Well, that was one of the things they raised in their briefs, saying it's patently unfair to try to force us to retry a case as old as this case and to try to put it all together. So I think they would have had trouble. But of course, on the other hand, the case primarily depends upon these confessions. and it's easy enough to put the confessions into evidence, you know, through the psychiatrist and through the Camden police and through the Manhattan DAs. Now, if he's going to offer an insanity defense, yeah, that could take a lot of time to put in. And, you know, we don't know what would happen on a retrial. I mean, the defense would reassess and figure out a new way to approach the case to try to put an effective defense in play. And I will say this, defense attorneys were very, very adamant in saying he's innocent. And this is a really terrible decision to reinstate this conviction.
2: Well, I remember Eton Pates's parents were very unhappy when the Second Circuit reversed the conviction, as you might expect. It's been great having you on again, Paul. Thanks so much. That's former Manhattan prosecutor and criminal defense attorney Paul Callan. Turning now to upcoming decisions at the Supreme Court. Tomorrow, starting at 10 a.m., the court is going to announce decisions in cases that have been argued. The justices have 17 cases left to decide before the term ends, which is usually at the end of June. Seven are high-profile cases, and four of them involve President Trump. Joining me is an expert in constitutional law, Harold Krent, a professor at the Chicago Kent College of Law. Hal, so many cases left in the last about week and a half of the term, among them the most high-profile cases of the term, including, for example, the birthright citizenship case or Trump's effort to fire a Federal Reserve governor.

0: Ice Cube's Big 3 is back. The most competitive basketball league on earth is on CBS this Saturday. Big 3 All-Star Dwight Howard and the LA Riot take on Greg Monroe and the Dallas Power. Then Coach Rick Mahorn, Sensation Nasir Khor, and the Detroit Amps look to protect home court against back-to-back MVP Michael Beasley and the defending champs Miami 305. The game played the way you love. Watch live Saturday on CBS at 4 p.m. Eastern, 1 p.m. Pacific, and catch replays on BET.
1: But in terms of the history, in terms of how we've interpreted the 14th Amendment, and in terms of a congressional statute that uses similar language, and the Supreme Court's precedent in the Long King Arc decision of 100 years ago or so, they all point to the direction that the Trump administration is going to lose, and that we believe that anybody born within the territory of the United States, with certain defined exceptions, such as the Indian tribes, are citizens. And I can't believe the Supreme Court was straight from that in this case.
2: Well, as you say, there's a Supreme Court case directly on point. All the federal courts who ruled on this found that the executive order runs against the citizenship clause as well as federal immigration law, Supreme Court precedent. And when this case was argued, it seemed like justices across the ideological spectrum were dubious about Trump's order. So why didn't this decision come out fast then? Are we expecting some kind of narrowing or limited interpretation?
1: I can't imagine it in this case. Some of the other cases, I can imagine a very limiting perspective that the court will take. But this seems to be teed up as a big Trump loss. And I could be deceiving myself, but it seems like that's going to happen. And again, as you pointed out, maybe the court decides it'll try to temper the sting, if you will, to the Trump administration by combining this case with the one in which it looks more favorably upon what President Trump has done.
2: Okay, so now another one that it appears from the oral arguments we knew the answer to. Trump's effort to fire Federal Reserve Governor Lisa Cook over unproven mortgage fraud allegations. So again, oral arguments, it seemed like the justices were, of one mind that he couldn't do this. Tell us about the constitutional issue here.
1: Well, the constitutional issue is really twofold. The first is, if the president does not have the right to remove Lisa Cook, who is a Federal Reserve Governor at will, then he has to find cause. And the Supreme Court has never defined what cause is. And the cause in this case was the allegation of a mortgage fraud from 7, 8 years ago, something like that, before Lisa Cook was governor. So there's really three parts of this in which the court's not going to tackle all three. One is, what does cause mean? We don't know. Does cause extend to conduct pre-appointment? We don't know. My guess is it does. I agree with the Trump administration in that. But also, what kind of process is due and can it be reviewable? So those are the three issues. And I think the court will probably rule against the Trump administration on the ground that at least there has to be an informal opportunity for the officer to give her, in this case, her side of the story, that she did not engage in any kind of mortgage fraud. She was not given that opportunity. So I think a narrow due process ruling can leave the officer in place and then leave for another day the very important decision about if we can only remove an officer for cause, what is cause? Is it neglect of duties? Is it wrongdoing? What does it constitute?
2: So that case was argued in January. And now another case related, though not the same, that was argued at the beginning of December is where Trump wants to remove Rebecca Kelly Slaughter, who's a Federal Trade Commissioner. Despite a law that says commissioners can only be fired for specific reasons.
1: Yeah, and this has been in the crosshairs of the Trump administration. This is part of a whole unitary executive movement saying that the president must be able to closely manage his subordinates in the executive branch. And the administration, as several before him as well, has attacked Humphrey's executor, which protected Congress's decision to, in fact, shield the some officers from at-will removal authority. And so that's been a target for many administrations. He picked the exact target, the same Federal Trade Commission that was in the Humphrey's executor decision. And I think the consensus is largely that the Supreme Court will overrule Humphrey's executor, at least in part, if not in whole. And so giving the Trump administration a big victory. But the question in my mind,

0: is how far will the case go? Will they say all executive branch officials? Will they say all superior executive branch officials? Will they say only some with certain types of enforcement responsibilities?
1: Hold that thought, Hal. Coming up, more on the upcoming Supreme Court decisions, including a seeming divide on Election Day ballot deadlines. 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
3: ABC News, I'm Stephanie Officer. A state of emergency in Los Angeles' Boyle Heights neighborhood, where a warehouse fire burning since Wednesday is prompting air quality alerts. 85 million pounds of decaying food up in flames. Building owners say the inferno may have started while contractors were testing solar panels. Mayor Karen Bass says air quality has improved, but the city is acting.
4: We have thousands more air purifiers to distribute, thousands more masks to distribute, and we do have two shelters that are open for anyone that wants shelter. It is voluntary, and they are welcome to be there 24 hours a day.
3: Staying in California, Chico officials confirm reports of an active shooter at the Butte County Library. Police say two are dead, one person in custody. They do not believe there is an ongoing threat. A spokesperson for Minority Leader Chuck Schumer says Senate Democrats plan on forcing a vote on the House-passed Iran War Powers Resolution tomorrow. This is ABC News.
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5: From Bloomberg World Headquarters in New York, I'm Doug Krisner. Let's update top stories. We'll look at market action as well. We had some optimism today about progress in those peace talks between the U.S. and Iran. One of the reasons that crude oil prices were lower in New York trading, the August contract on WTI was down 2.6%. Right now, we are higher in the electronic session by 0.4% at 74.15. So Iran is being allowed to sell oil on the global market under a 60-day license issued by the U.S. This is the result of those talks in Switzerland as the U.S. and Iran work toward a permanent peace deal. Shares in SpaceX were down for a third straight session in New York trading. Today, the drop was 16%. This is after the company announced last week it would sell $20 billion in investment-grade bonds to help fund a bridge loan as well as operations. Now, over the last 3 days, SpaceX shares have lost about 23%. And over the past 12 months, Oracle has reduced its workforce by 21,000 employees. That's a bit more than previously known. This includes those whose jobs were eliminated by the use of artificial intelligence. Micron Technology will report earnings after the bell on Wednesday. Today, the company announced a strategic agreement with Anthropic to scale next-generation AI infrastructure. Micron shares were up today by 6.8%. Although the overall equity market was mixed, we had the S&P down 0.4%, NASDAQ comp down 1.3%. However, the Dow rose 0.3%, and the Russell 2000 was up today by 0.8%. Weakness in tech shares in Seoul, sending the Kospi down more than 4.5%. Meantime, in Tokyo, the Nikkei weaker by 0.9%. In Hong Kong, Hang Seng is off 0.5%. And on the mainland in China, CSI 300 weaker by 0.7%. U.S. Treasury yields drifting a bit lower in the Tokyo session. We have a 10-year now at 4.49%. Global news 24 hours a day and whenever you want it with Bloomberg News Now.

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2: Tomorrow, the Supreme Court will be announcing decisions in argued cases. There are 17 cases left to decide before the justices leave for their summer vacations. I've been talking to Professor Harold Krent of the Chicago Kent College of Law. Hal, let's turn now to the court's decision about a Mississippi law that allows mail-in ballots to be counted as long as they arrive within 5 business days of election day. As many as 29 states have similar laws.
3: Well, so the issue is when Congress has designated election day as the first Tuesday after the second Monday, if I remember correctly, in November, what does that mean? Can you then count votes after election day itself, or must all the votes be tallied by election day? And obviously in Mississippi in 2020, in the pandemic, allowed for counting ballots after election day, as does over half the states. And so it's really interesting, both because Mississippi is a Republican state and is the one that's going against the Trump administration. And it's interesting, in addition, because of the fact that if you think of federalism, this is a effort really to limit the rights of the states vis-a-vis the federal government. So it's some odd sign of bedfellows in this case. But, you know, I think it's just a kind of a more narrow focus on what does election day mean, and do we need to have decisions or votes counted at least by election day, if not decisions, in order to conform to what Congress had in mind by saying there should be one election day in the country.
2: During the oral arguments, the Chief Justice and Justice Barrett raised some questions about, well, if we don't allow these late arriving ballots, does that have an effect on early voting? Because early voting, it's before the date that Congress set.
3: Yeah, it depends. I think they could get around that by saying that votes have, election day means votes have to be tallied, as opposed to saying that it's not a prohibition on votes being tallied beforehand, at least some votes. So I think there is a distinction there, but you know, you could say that a broad definition of election day would really limit the discretion of the states to have early voting and late voting. And again, think about military voting, voting during wars, right? It's almost, we've never been able to count all the votes on election day because, you know, individuals in our country are dispersed for work, for military reasons and others. So it's a practical matter. It's a very important decision, but one in which is right now, I think, too close to call.
2: Yeah, maybe a division down ideological lines, which I'm expecting several of those.
3: My only prediction in this case is it will not be strictly on ideological lines, because I think the issues really do cut across the ideological spectrum.
2: Okay, we shall see.
3: Yes, we shall.
2: We won't place a bet on it, but we'll see. So now there are federal caps that limit spending by political parties in coordination with candidates. Have the conservatives on the Supreme Court ever found a restriction on campaign contributions that they agreed with?
3: I think this one will be decided on ideological grounds. And obviously the idea that money is speech resonates greatly with a certain ideological part of the Supreme Court, did Citizens United. And here in this case, they're looking at what's called political coordinated spending, whether the political parties can coordinate with the campaigns of various individual candidates to evade the limits set by Congress. And so this really at the heart is, can Congress limit it all, the types of expenditures that are made to influence campaigns for Democrats or for Republicans? And obviously, the Democrats would benefit from this as well if the caps are stricken, though they have not attacked the theory in this particular case.
2: Why, with campaign finance contributions, is it Republicans that want to get rid of them and Democrats that want to keep them?
3: I think it's a sense that even though Democrats would benefit, they know that they need to be sort of consistent with their base, and their base tend to be smaller donors, at least that's perceived to be the case, even if it's not true. And so they want to be seen as people not wanting big money to rule everything. And that's a message that resonates with at least a large segment of Democratic voters.
2: Let's turn now to transgender issues in sports. State laws in Idaho and West Virginia ban transgender girls and women from competing on female athletic teams. And, I mean, there are 27 states with similar laws. Give us the arguments on both sides of this case.
3: Sure. I mean, the opponents of the ban say that this is a violation both of Title IX, which limits the of any kind of school district that accepts federal money, and violates the Equal Protection Clause of the Constitution. So it's an echo of the case that the Supreme Court decided just recently in Scrimeti, when the case rejected similar claims against Tennessee's ban on giving some kind of ban on hormone treatment for minors. In this case, though, it's participation in sporting events in high school. It's more, people have more of a visceral reaction to it, I think, than the use, for instance, of different bathrooms. And, you know, I think that the conservatives will probably win on this one, on the theory that there's at least a rational basis for school districts to decide, either because of safety or because of fairness, not to allow trans kids on women's teams, but to allow trans kids on men's teams, which is obviously a lack of symmetry. But then the only way, I think, for the challengers to win is if they get some kind of increased protection due to the claim either that this is masquerade of sex discrimination, that this is like the Title VII case in Bostock, because where the Supreme Court held that any kind of discrimination on the basis of appearance or gender or being trans was a violation of Title VII, though, you know, Justice Gorsuch signaled that he views Title IX differently than Title VII, even though they're modeled on the same thing. So, you know, the question really is, I think most people have a consensus that this would pass any kind of rational basis test. But if the scrutiny gets more strict, then it's more difficult to justify the ban. And we don't have good statistics on what is the risk of having trans kids play on high school sports teams. We don't know them, and the risks are more theoretical. And so any kind of heightened attention that is paid would, I think, result in a victory for the challengers. Not predicting that, but that would be the case if the scrutiny is raised.
2: The woman in the Idaho case tried to get the case dropped because she was no longer competing. Idaho didn't want the case dropped. In the West Virginia case, there was an argument that the young woman had puberty blockers, so she never really had those hormones that would have given her an edge, male hormones. You know, I wonder if that they're not going to get that deeply into it and just base the decision on the plaintiffs being transgender.
3: You know, my sense from looking at the transcript of oral argument is that the court could get rid of this case, as you suggest, but it's unlikely to. The court seems to want to address this issues just as it did in Scrimeti last term, and sort of widen the areas in which states, if they so choose, can rule against trans kid equality. That's my sense, but there are the seeds there that that the court wants to duck it. It can duck it, and probably with a good face.
2: If it doesn't duck it, this is one of the cases where I say I will fall off my chair if they actually rule in favor of transgender rights. Because since the Bostock case, they have ruled consistently against transgender rights and LGBTQ rights. I mean, it's just pretty obvious.
3: Yeah, Bostock was the high point, if you will, the pinnacle of protection for people who are LGBT and trans, and there has been a startling decline after that. And I, you know, predict that trend will continue.
2: So then we have Bayer. The company says that federal regulators didn't require a cancer warning, and so state regulators shouldn't have been allowed to require a cancer warning either. This is only about one suit involving failure to warn, but there are so many suits against Bayer.
3: I think it's about 60,000. So under the federal regulation statute, the It seems that the FDA decides, you know, what is safe, what is not safe, and has only approves warnings or not warnings on labels of this case Roundup, which is a well-known, was a well-known fungicide, which obviously had bad repercussions and leads to cancer. And so the question is, was could states have created advance ban Roundup or warn about Roundup without any kind of federal blessing? And, you know, I think here the administration is on pretty strong ground to have some kind of uniform regulation that, you know, to have Roundup being okay in one state or have a warning in one state, not in the other. And what about runoff, you know, in terms of the environment, is not a kind of crazy way to think about regulation that seems to need a uniform approach. So it's the federal regulation from Congress that's at least directed from Congress seems to contemplate one size fits all regulation of any chemicals coming within the purview of this particular regulatory scheme. And so I think that on average, again, we're going to have to see a split, I think, in ideological leanings amongst the justices. I think there'll be a coalition both of conservative and liberal judges going both ways. But if I had to predict, I would predict that the federal government would win as against the states, simply because it seems that this regulatory scheme is focused on the need for uniformity. And in this case, the FDA did not require any kind of more stringent regulation of Roundup, despite what we unfortunately have found out is about its true cost. So the interesting thing about these cases is we're not going to see uniform, I think, ideological bans of the court. And I don't think we're going to see uniform Trump administration wins. So it's really going to be a mixed set. And then we'll have to see in each particular case how the court resolves it.
2: And we will see that starting tomorrow at 10. Thanks so much for getting us ready for what's coming up, Hal. That's Professor Harold Krent of the Chicago Kent College of Law. And that's it for this edition of the Bloomberg Law Show. And attorneys, looking for legal research? 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I'm June Grosso. Stay with us. Today's top stories and global business headlines are coming up right now.
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0: From ABC News, I'm Stephanie Officer. At this hour, Vice President J.D. Vance is on his way back to the U.S. from Switzerland to update President Trump on what he calls progress in the peace talks with Iran. ABC's Mary Bruce.
4: That is a major milestone.
5: Vice President J.D. Vance, who led the talks over the weekend, says he got a big concession out of Iran, that they will now allow international nuclear inspectors into the country.
4: Permanently ending a nuclear weapons program in Iran.
5: But that promise of nuclear inspectors was the same promise made under President Obama's deal that Trump tore up. And despite Vance's words, Iranian state media reports Iran has made no new nuclear commitments.
0: A terrifying shootout in Montreal today, Canada's second largest city. At least two people killed, including a police officer. ABC's Pierre Thomas.
6: The horror unfolding around 11:30 a.m. near a high-rise building with a grocery store and a restaurant on the first floor. The Montreal police crouching behind cars, opening fire. Suspect then appears with a long gun, dressed in camouflage, firing shots at close range. For nearly 3 hours, authorities urging residents to shelter in place. Police confirming a civilian and a police officer killed, a second officer wounded. Investigators confirming the lone gunman was also killed.
0: Colombia, the latest Latin American country to have chosen more conservative leadership. This weekend, Abelardo de la Espirella, a Trump-endorsed outsider, called the White House to tell President Trump he'd won.
7: He called me at 8:30 in the evening just to thank me very much, and I said, you ran a great campaign. He's El Tigre, right?
8: Yeah. De La Espigreya appears to have bested his opponent, Ivan Cepeda, by about 251,000 votes. But an official winner has not yet been declared. Still the president, Trump, celebrating the lawyer and business owner nicknamed El Tigre. 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
10: Delays will continue into the evening hours for much of the East Coast with strong to severe thunderstorms moving in. Thunderstorms in Baltimore and Washington through the evening, lows dropping to around 70. Showers and thunderstorms for Philadelphia, some of them strong, low near 70. Showers, a few thunderstorms for New York, temperatures dropping to around 70 as well. Rain in Boston, a thunderstorm possible, lows dropping into the middle 60s. Showers and thunderstorms likely in Atlanta, lows in the middle 70s. A thunderstorm may cause a few delays in Orlando through the evening, low in the upper 70s. Skies will become clear in Detroit tonight, lows drop to the middle 50s. Clear in Chicago, low in the middle 50s. Clear skies, breezy in Denver tonight, low in the lower 60s. Low clouds and fog for San Francisco, low in the middle 50s. I'm Scott Kaplan, and that's your Bloomberg travel forecast. 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
8: Becoming a U.S. citizen could get more expensive, ABC's Luke Barr reports.
11: A new proposed rule by the Trump administration might make it more costly to become a U.S. citizen. The administration is proposing to raise the fee to file a citizenship form from $760 to $1,330, an increase of 75%. The current fees, they say, don't cover the cost of the application process.
8: The increase would come after a 60-day public comment period. Reconsideration fees would also rise by about $650. The Guthrie family still searching for answers in the disappearance of their mother, Nancy, taken from her Arizona home in February. Now investigators are confirming there was a second ransom note. ABC chief investigative correspondent Aaron Katursky with that story.
12: Nearly 5 months after Nancy Guthrie was taken from her home by a masked man in the middle of the night, ABC News can disclose the contents of a second ransom note the family received in the days after she vanished. The first note demanded millions in cryptocurrency. Sources tell ABC News the second note claimed Guthrie had died shortly after she was taken and was buried in nature, something her daughter Savannah Guthrie appeared to reference days later in an Instagram post.
13: We beg you now.
8: Grammy-winning hitmaker Clive Davis has died in New York City. He was 94 and passed away from age-related illness. Davis discovered, signed, or guided the careers of a slew of artists, including Whitney Houston, Alicia Keys, and Patti Smith. Stephanie.
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18: The small caps have underperformed large caps for quite some time, so we think they are due to start to do better. You're starting to see it now. A lot of that has come from smaller AI-type plays that have done well within the small cap space. But we think if you look at the next 2 to 4 years, if interest rates ever start trending lower, economy starts to pick up, small caps are selling at a much more reasonable valuation than the large caps and mega caps.
16: What to you is the most crowded trade in the market right now?
18: It's AI, but it no longer is AI like the Googles and the Amazons of the world. It's AI, the semiconductors, and those beneficiaries. The pricing has gone crazy. Prices are up 100, 200%. As a result, earnings and profitability and margins are up very significantly for a lot of chip companies, and they're being valued as if it's going to stay up there forever. Mm. As a result, they're selling at very, very rich valuations, and we think that that's an area to be wary about.
17: So when you see an IPO, $75 billion of SpaceX, does that tell you anything about the nature of the market? Is it late cycle? Is it frothy? Is it just sign of a healthy market?
18: All three. It's healthy that you're able to sell these things, but it definitely is frothy right now. If you look at ChatGPT and you look at Anthropic, they're looking to be about a $1 trillion company. Microsoft right now sells at about $3.2 trillion. Yep. There isn't a big moat in a lot of these AI companies. As you see, Claude is now dominating ChatGPT. Things change, so we think that ultimately you're paying a lot for those companies, and we think there probably is better opportunity in the Googles and Microsofts of the world.
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19: And I'm Tracy Alloway.
15: Today you are listening to our conversation with Jack Clark, head of public benefit and co-founder of Anthropic, and Peter McCrory, head of economics at Anthropic. We are talking about doing AI research at the frontier. Things move very fast in AI. Even if there weren't governmental controversies and all that stuff, you would have to mark the date in AI because of how fast breakthroughs happen. But, you know, as you said, like, AI sort of feels like the most important thing than anything else. But that's a very conventional wisdom thing. It was not always conventional wisdom. And I have a DM. I know you're not supposed to share DMs from public, but I have a DM.
19: You've got the receipts.
15: I have the receipts. August 2nd, 2016, and I DM'd a colleague. I said, did you leave Bloomberg? He says, yes, I'll be announcing publicly in a bit. Take a couple of months to study AI properly, then leaving journalism to do something else still connected to AI. Being our Google reporter was a great
19: gig. Something still connected to AI is an understatement.
15: And then the final, August 2nd, 2016. But AI is more important than anything else, so I felt best to sort of optimize for that above all else. And then I just said, well, good luck.
19: This is someone who truly learned from their sources, unlike us who remain in the podcasting
15: industry.
19: Right.
15: So anyway, that person who would at the end was a former Bloomberg reporter, Jack Clark, who is one of our guests today. He is the head of public benefit and co-founder of Anthropic. 10 years later, and also Peter McCrory, head of economics at Anthropic. So two perfect guests to talk about all the things in AI these days. So Peter and Jack, thank you so much for coming on the podcast.
20: Great to be back. I'm glad I optimized my life.
15: Yeah, well done. Well, one of the calls of the century. So why don't I actually start with that? Like, it's easy to say in 2026 that AI will be a big deal. You called your shot. You got it right. 2016, what did you see in August 2016 or presumably before? They're like, oh, you know what? This is the biggest story of our lives.
20: So for 2 years when I was reporting at Bloomberg, I wasted a lot of Mr. Bloomberg's printer ink by printing out archive papers about AI research. And what I started to do, a very Bloombergian thing, is I started to make graphs charting AI progress over time. Measurements of things like computer vision, measurements of things like the skill with which AI agents were able to compete and play Atari games. And what I saw in these graphs was the beginning of an exponential.
15: Yeah.
20: And it was everywhere. Mm-hmm. Like if you looked at vision or sound or video or game playing, you saw the same trend. And it became obvious to me that this was a general purpose technology that was right at the start. My one bone that I have to pick with Bloomberg, which I'm going to use my privilege to just mention on air, I never got us to write a story saying NVIDIA was being used in every single AI research paper. And I pitched it and I failed to get it across the line before I left.
19: Oh, man. I can just imagine you reading all these academic papers. Yeah. And meanwhile, the editor is like, we need the BFW
20: for
19: this.
20: But I remember it's not AMD. It's NVIDIA. Like, this seems important.
19: Okay. And Peter, I'm very interested in, you know, Anthropic. It's a company trying to make money, and yet it has this economics lab.
15: Yeah.
19: What's the idea behind having an economics research body within a company that's developing this technology?
21: So, I mean, I was late to the game in joining Anthropic. I joined just a year ago, but I had...
15: A year ago, people... Well, whatever. We all know about how much the stock is priced in a year, but you're not... Go on.
21: I think what was very evident... So I'm an applied macroeconomist by training and have tried to understand various types of shocks throughout the economy. Part of what drew me to Anthropic was it was evident to me last year that they cared very deeply about... not just advancing the technology, but making sense of how it is set to reshape the labor market, its impact on productivity, on growth, and be willing to put evidence, data, and research out into the world that would be broadly beneficial and useful to society. And I thought, I want to be a part of building that economic research program and do what I can to provide tentative answers to the most pressing questions. We might not always get it right, but ideally we're helping society make sense of the change.
2: The capabilities of the models on all kinds of things are extraordinary. I mean, just mind-blowing. Every coding, copyright, all kinds of things. Actually, why in June 2026 does life still feel maybe as normal as it does from an economic perspective?
21: This is a great question and one that I've been wrestling with. I think there are a number of reasons why you might think that the impact has not yet materialized. One, the technology can advance, but it also then needs to diffuse throughout the economy.
2: Yeah.
21: And there can be bottlenecks from moving from capabilities to actual deployment. We see that with our enterprise customers. So if you want to automate biological research or some other very complicated financial modeling task, you need a lot of contextual information available to the model.
2: Yeah.
21: If you don't have that contextual information, the capabilities alone won't necessarily drive the impact. It also takes time for people to just start using the tools. And so we're still in the somewhat of the early stages there. Two places that I would be looking to see an impact. One is in terms of productivity growth. We've done some research that points in the direction that this should be large and consequential. Labor productivity growth has been strong throughout the pandemic and has been sustained so far.
2: Like modestly so. We're not talking about like a, you know, revolutionary changes.
21: To get on an inflection, you need to at least move a little bit. I think maybe you're seeing some signs there. On the labor market, though, the labor market is in a reasonably healthy spot. And I think it might be because it's primarily at, so far, a labor augmenting skill bias technology, not yet the full sort of general purpose substitute for all of cognitive labor, although perhaps that's the trajectory that we're on.
20: You know, for the size of AI and its capabilities, I was talking to Peter about this, and he did point out the economy, very big.
2: It still takes
20: a lot to move it.
2: Yeah.
20: I do think strange things are starting to happen, at least inside the company. We published research from the Anthropic Institute recently on this topic called recursive self-improvement, where it was inspired by me going on paternity leave in November of last year and coming back in February, and the entire company felt and worked differently. And I assumed it was because models had got better. And when we looked at the data, what you saw was in 2026, engineers at Anthropic are writing about 8 times the amount of code than they did in 2021 through to 2024. And the line started last year with things like Opus 4.5 and Opus 4.6. Then it really got going this year. And I have colleagues now who don't program at all anymore. They just instruct many, many Claude code agents to run around and do their work for them. I can't reconcile that with the world staying normal for long, but it's going to take a while for that to diffuse into the world and change it.
19: Yeah. And we'll talk more about recursive self-improvement. So this is when models basically improve on themselves, right? So in terms of the awkwardness of the current moment or the weirdness of the current moment, you've talked about basically living through the singularity and how strange it is. And you've also described yourself as a techno-pessimist before. How do you square that with working at Anthropic, which is making some of these weird and potentially dangerous things actually happen?
20: So by technological pessimist, I mean, I thought the technology would keep getting better, but I didn't think it would get better in the like maximalist sense that some of my colleagues did. I didn't think that we would have, say, functionally automated all of coding right now. I find that actually like quite surprising. But basically over the last few years, and I worked at OpenAI before Anthropic, I was just hit repeatedly over the head with what computer scientist Richard Sutton calls the bitter lesson. And the bitter lesson is this concept that the more compute and resources we dump into these relatively generic neural networks, the smarter they get and the more emergent properties they have. And your specialized system or your ability to be pessimistic about future AI progress loses versus just scaling compute and scaling systems.
2: And this seems to have implications for the labor market, right? Because and I think a good example of the bitter lesson is probably the history of AI chess, right?
20: Yep.
2: Where at one point they had grandmasters come in and teach the models how to play chess and et cetera, and try to encode their wisdom. And it turned out in the end that the best way to get a chess engine really good is to just teach the model, tell the model the rules of chess and say, go off and play a billion games and find optimal chess. without any human insight, the grandmasters were not necessary for that process at all, right? And so this would imply to me, like, have significant implications for the labor market.
21: Yeah, I tend to think about this in sort of three aspects of what composes a job. One is you need to decide what to do and direct and delegate. You need to then do the actual implementation of the work, and then you need to sort of evaluate, or at least set up systems that can evaluate. At least from my perspective as an economist, this bitter lesson is materializing in terms of very rapid advances in the implementation work of what an economist does, downloading data, running regressions, building models, solving them using sort of contemporary solution techniques, numerical methods. I definitely felt that personally with Opus 4.5, where I was, for the first time, able to just delegate a very complex task. I had this very specific research question trying to understand the cyclicality of hiring across different occupations and how that relates to occupational exposure. That's a mouthful. I gave that task to Claude, and Claude was able to just iterate on it, and I could redirect Claude in the same way that you might redirect a grad student. And the big question that I have in mind is, you know, at what point do the boundaries at the direction setting stage, the research taste, you might call it, and will the models become sufficiently reliable?
2: If I could just get in here, you know, I just read the recent biography of the DeepMind founder.
19: This is the Sebastian Mallard.
2: Like, is there going to be a point where it's like, okay, you have some intuitions, right, about like what good economics research is. And often our intuitions are formed because we tell stories and stuff like that. But is there going to be a point where you think like your intuitions will be unhelpful? And that, because that's sort of what I took away from the Go experience, that the model got better once they stripped it of the human games and the human bias, and that actually like the human intuition that sort of helps us understand, oh, labor market rising creates inflationary pressure. These stories that are very sort of intuitable end up impairing the model. Do you see that happening in, say, economics, where it's like some of these stories that we tell forever, they're not actually very helpful for an optimal economy understanding model?
20: I think this is the big wild card in future AI progress. If AI progress continues today, we are likely to get technology that will be able to do basically everything, but we will need people who have good instincts, good intuitions, and good ideas to basically set the direction. And we see this today in a lot of our own research, where you need, say, an AI safety researcher to give 9 Claude agents for different research areas to go and pursue, and then it's very effective. If that researcher doesn't give them the research directions, they pursue relatively formulaic research directions, and you have entropy collapse. You end up with just like boring research that doesn't move the ball forward. At what point will AI systems generate like heterodox insights and genuine creativity? We can't really measure for that today, but what we have are the symptoms of it starting in experts like Peter, experts like colleagues in the fields of biology or mathematics or physics outside of Anthropic are all starting to be accelerated by AI. You know, Terry Tao, probably one of the most famous living mathematicians, co-creates math now with AI systems.
19: Stay tuned for more of our interview with Jack Clark, the co-founder and head of public benefit at Anthropic, as well as Peter McCrory, who leads the economic research team at Anthropic. We're talking about AI research at the frontier. To hear the full conversation, subscribe to All Thoughts wherever you get your podcasts. I'm Tracy Alloway.
2: And I'm Jill Wiesenthal, and this is
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3: Today's episode is looking at what it takes to safely build strong AI. We are speaking with Jack Clark, head of public benefit and co-founder of Anthropic, and Peter McCrory, head of economics at Anthropic.
4: Related to this, you know, Jack, when you describe coming back from paternity leave and seeing how much things had changed at Anthropic, I know we're not officially at recursive self-improvement point, but it sounds like we're semi there. So my question is, like, I get that at the moment you have engineers who are reviewing all the code that the AI is producing and they're thinking about it and managing it in some way. But you can easily imagine a future where just the sheer quantity of code overwhelms human expertise. Maybe the quality starts outstripping what human engineers are capable of understanding. How do you manage that?
5: Yeah, so there's two ways of thinking about recursive self-improvement. One is, what happens when AI organizations start to see a compounding return from their AI systems? Basically, their own production function improves because of the tools they've built. That's clearly happening now. And then the second is, what happens if an AI system can just build itself entirely autonomously given compute, which hasn't happened.
3: Yeah.
5: What I see inside Anthropic is, I think, what we'll see in the broader economy, which is we are figuring out how to verify and validate and basically price for risk of an expanding cloud of automated systems, which we're sitting on top of. So now we produce way more code. Well, we broke our continuous integration system for integrating code into the code base because we started pushing 8 times more code through it than before. Wow. So all of our human engineers worked on unbreaking CI. And so I think that inside
3: CI?
5: Continuous integration.
3: Thank you.
5: You don't need to know what it is. It's just a thing that helps you push the code into the
4: company. We like to know stuff on this show. We like to learn.
5: But there's a lesson in that, right? We are going to speed up things in the economy. We're going to speed up the way that we produce stuff. And then we're going to find, you know, the weak links or the hot paths that break. And we as people are going to move to sorting those out. And then the cycle starts again. And we're kind of sitting on this expanding cloud of automated actions.
3: Since we're talking about, like, really, like, feeling like we're staring at the horizon of extremely strong AI, or maybe we'll get there, or maybe the AI builds itself, might be a good time to ask a fable question or mythos question. At this point, we're recording this June 7th. We don't know when it's going to be available for Americans, let alone the rest of the world. Does Anthropic have a clear idea of what the administration's security concerns are and what it will take to resolve them?
5: Well, obviously, live discussion. I can't get into too many specifics. We're in daily discussions with the government about this. The broad thing I'd say is, for many years, we've anticipated a point where AI systems would have national security properties. These national security properties are intertwined with their economically valuable properties. How you manage that as a policy question is basically novel territory. Typically, these things are decoupled. You're like, hey, I built a jet engine over here, which can go into civilian aircraft, and I built a missile over here, and you treat them differently. It's odd if you smush these things together. Where we'll get to, I'm confident, is what's a system for assessing the properties of AI systems, including national security components, and then what is a system for either squelching the national security capabilities from coming to general proliferation, like bioweapons or cyberweapons, and are there ways to do things like know your customer or deployments where you let large firms like, say, drug developers access the most powerful bio models without accidentally proliferating risks? That's the shape of, I think, where we'll end up. And what we're doing right now, we and other companies and the administration are basically tackling this problem in real time. It's initially going to be messy, but we're going to end up with a system on the other side.
3: Well, let me just ask you, you know, this specific incident, and there are probably more in the future because everyone's just figuring this out. When I look at the AI landscape, I sort of think of OpenAI as being part of the all-in podcast A16Z David Sachs White House thing. And I know from my friends in the media, many of whom are liberal Democrats, that I sort of feel like Anthropic is the more like lib-coded of the major models. Do you feel there's any either politics or partisan politics going on as part of Anthropic being harassed or singled out now multiple times.
5: Anthropic's philosophy, and what I do, and I lead something called the Anthropic Institute, which helps us produce better data for the world around things like recursive self-improvement, the economics work, cyber risks, is we tell the whole story about what's going on. Typically, I think the technology industry has told only optimistic stories about what it's building. And what we saw with social media is that does not work. Actually, eventually, when you're doing something that changes the entire world, which AI is certainly doing and social media certainly did, it's not going to be a wholly optimistic story. There'll be negatives as well. We've always sought to just tell the truth about what we see in front of us. And I think sometimes that can differentiate us a bit to others. But the important thing is, we tell the truth and things end up coming
3: true. So you don't think that there's like a partisan element here where you guys aren't on the team or didn't contribute enough to the ballroom or whatever?
5: I can't really speak to that. I'm not those people. I'm Anthropic. What I can say is the AI systems create their own evidence. Years ago, it seemed very odd to speculate about the cyber properties of AI systems. Well, they've arrived and now we're working on them. Years ago, it was odd to speculate about the bioweapon properties of AI systems. Well, recently, Sam Altman, Demis Hassabis, and Dario Amodei of OpenAI, Anthropic, and DeepMind all signed a letter saying we need to do better screening of gene synthesis to prevent AI-manufactured bioweapons. The truth wins out.
3: Okay.
4: I want to go back to something you said. You mentioned potential KYC requirements. And when I hear KYC, I think about the finance industry, and I think about systemically important institutions and the stress tests and the framework around that. Is that the right analogy to use for, I guess, ideal AI regulation in your mind rather than, I guess, just simple export controls? Should we be heading towards something that looks a little bit more like what we do for the banking system?
5: We need something that's more subtle and more technocratic from what we have today. I don't know if it'll be exactly like the banking system. It'll probably take some ideas from that. It'll take some ideas from what the US government and others are doing today with just testing AI systems for their properties. And it's almost certainly going to have a flavor of what Peter and I work on and the Anthropic Institute broadly of generating data about these systems as they're deployed in the world. Because it's one thing to, you know, test out the thing before it comes out of a factory. It's another to observe the effects it's having in the world and then to be able to make judgments about whether those effects are good or not.
3: Would you support, you know, let's stick with the financial analogy. Companies that are public, at least, are required to have third-party auditors sign off on them. And there's talk, you know, when they submit their 10-Qs, et cetera. Companies that issue debt are required to have

0: Ice Cube's Big 3 is back. The most competitive basketball league on earth is on CBS this Saturday. Big 3 All-Star Dwight Howard and the LA Riot take on Greg Monroe and the Dallas Power. Then Coach Rick Mahorn, Sensation Nasir Khor, and the Detroit Amps look to protect home court against back-to-back MVP Michael Beasley and the defending champs Miami 305. The game played the way you love. Watch live Saturday on CBS at 4 p.m. Eastern, 1 p.m. Pacific, and catch replays on BET.
1: You look at some of our traditional economic statistics, a lot of the AI impact doesn't actually show up just yet. Again, we're in the early stages, but you would expect if we're talking about the AI economy growing something like 2,000% or 3,000%. I think I've seen that number.
2: That's from Anton Kornack and McKelvey's paper a few weeks ago.
1: You would expect that to have more of an impact on nominal GDP, and yet it's not really showing up that much. Do you think the way we measure the economy needs to be changed in some way in light of what's happening with this new technology?
2: Yeah, so I think this is exactly the right premise. It's kind of where we began the conversation, which is we're maybe at the point where we should be able to see some discernible impact on the macro economy. Unfortunately, the arrival of this world historical technology is against the backdrop of sort of unusually elevated macroeconomic volatility, post-pandemic, monetary policy, et cetera. And so it like makes it very hard to disentangle all of the different factors. You know, what's the counterfactual? You know, labor productivity growth is maybe not as strong as you might not otherwise expect, but maybe it's stronger than it is in a counterfactual sense. And so one way that we've tried to tackle this question is by looking at how Claude is being used on our platform using our privacy-preserving techniques to estimate the time savings associated with each of the activities that people use Claude for. So compiling information from reports to put together a research brief would take you a few days, maybe. Now Claude does it in a few minutes. Evaluating diagnostic images is something that skilled professionals do very rapidly. So there isn't, in principle, much time savings. You can add up all of those numbers and using standard macro growth accounting techniques, Holton's theorem for the economists and the audience, and you get a number of that points in the direction of labor productivity growth increasing by 1.8 percentage points each year over the next decade, if that's how long it takes current usage patterns and current model capabilities to diffuse throughout the economy. That's a very large number. It's a rough doubling of recent run rates. And what I think you might be able to see in the data, and we haven't put anything out on this yet, is I think some of the strength in recent labor productivity growth is actually concentrating in exactly the sectors of the economy that would be consistent with both what we see in our data, as well as also what you see in the business trend and outlook
3: survey. So for example,
2: so the information sector has high rates of adoption. I can't recall if that's in particular one of the sectors that I have in mind. You know, it's a while since I looked at that scatter plot, but you can look at the sort of sub industries by the Census Bureau's Business Trend and Outlook Survey, and rates of adoption are in sectors or parts of the economy where controlling for pre-pandemic trajectory of labor productivity growth in those sectors, even some of the strength in the early years of the recovery, still see some like suggestive evidence. I think there's a lot of uncertainty here. Trying to get a real-time signal on productivity is maybe the hardest thing to do. You're subject to macroeconomic GDP revisions. TFP growth is actually sending the opposite signal. And if you control for capacity utilization, TFP growth is arguably even lower. So I say this as like, this is suggestive evidence that maybe we're beginning to see an impact there, but not so much in the labor market.
1: What does Anthropic actually do with this data? Does it somehow feed back to your engineers who are developing frontier models? Do they do anything differently?
2: I think there is another part of what we're trying to do at the Institute, which we lay out in the sort of research agenda for the Anthropic Institute, which is trying to understand the impact of our decisions. So we're trying to understand the impact of our decisions on these broader societal and economic outcomes that we care about.
1: More to come from our conversation with Jack Clark, the co-founder of Anthropic and head of public benefit, as well as Peter McCrory, who is head of economics at the company. We are talking about how economists think of the negative externality of AI-induced human extinction. I'm Tracy Alloway.
3: And I'm Joe Weisenthal, and this is Odd Lots on Bloomberg Radio.
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0: the latest market-moving headlines from Bloomberg. First, an update from our partners at ABC News.
1: I'm Stephanie Officer. President Trump offered a softer tone when responding to reporters about the negotiation process with Iran to end the months-long conflict. Now he insists the diplomacy by Vice President Vance will prevent escalation in the Strait of Hormuz.
2: As long as they respect us, I don't want to use the word fear because that's an inappropriate word, but as long as they respect us, we're not going to have any trouble. We have total control of the Strait.
1: Severe storms are making their way from the Midwest to the Northeast. ABC's Ginger Z.
3: There are severe thunderstorm warnings from Twin Rivers, New Jersey, to Greensboro, North Carolina, and that is marching east. But we also have severe thunderstorm watches that have had embedded tornadoes confirmed even in parts of Wyoming and Nebraska. Flood watches from Louisiana up to West Virginia, because these storms are carrying with them 2-inch-per-hour rainfall rates or even greater.
1: Millions of honeybees escaped a Texas neighborhood after a semi-trailer of 400 hives tipped over. This is ABC News.
4: One question.
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7: We have incredible amounts of work to do in 60 days. Yeah. You need to get down to work, get this as detailed as possible. But meanwhile, Iran's being paid to open up the strait, to put pressure on Lebanon. We're really not getting to the nuclear part. So they're being rewarded without really touching the nuclear part, other than letting IAEA inspectors in. And that's what should have been happening, you know, for years.
8: Well, it's important that you phrase it that way, Heather, because we've been told repeatedly by defenders of what the president is trying to do with this interim deal, including Republican senators on the Hill, that this is a pay for performance plan, that Iran doesn't get anything unless they take a specific action. But you're suggesting that, well, the performance is still lacking, the payments have already begun.
7: Absolutely. I mean, Treasury just elicited that they're going to get revenue from the sanctions. That's why the strait will remain open. We need the energy prices to continue to be low. They need to get the relief and the financial relief. And, of course, the Gulf countries also need to get those exports. No, we're paying for maintaining an energy price that can be, you know, reflective here politically, but we're paying them. And the more Iran places pressure on the strait or on Lebanon, which corners Israel in such an untenable position, they're controlling the narrative right now. This is their negotiation, the strait and Lebanon. I feel like the second part of the negotiation gets to what we need, focused on the nuclear, but again, nothing on proxies, nothing on ballistic missiles.
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2: This is Odd Lots on Bloomberg Radio. I'm Joe Weisenthal.
3: And I'm Tracy Holloway.
2: Today's episode is looking at what it takes to safely build strong AI. We are speaking with Jack Clark, head of public benefit and co-founder of Anthropic, and Peter McCrory, head of economics at Anthropic. Let's talk about this public benefit mission a little bit more. We've been talking about ways this could change the economy. How much do you see your job is basically strong AI is coming?
4: Yeah.
2: It's coming whether we like it or not. And it's important to be, you want to be there as like one of the shepherds understanding which direction it goes in, the data that we should see to see what's emerging. Like, how much is that somewhat your role?
4: Yeah, but look, our guiding principle is that this technology is being built by a variety of companies and a variety of countries. The technology by default is unknown. It will be known to the companies. It will not be broadly understood or known by others. They'll just be able to play with the models. Every bit of data we can create, and especially systemically sharing data like the economic index or what we've started to do on recursive self-improvement, gives the world a better chance to sort of prepare for this technology and both plan for its success, like what I talked about with science. We could be intentional about driving science forward and also be warned about risks like cyber capabilities that we've talked about.
2: Well, so it's like that makes a lot of sense. The company is going to see it before the world, and Heskin is like, okay, this is important to share, this is not important to share, which brings me to another question. You know, I know like people in the AI research world have done some reporting on the sort of scene in SF. You know, like when I think about a lot of the people who are like at the very cutting edge of AI ethics, AI technology, etc., I know a lot of people who are, how should I put this? They have esoteric moral interests, shrimp rights, unusual attitudes about experimental drug use. We know about the Chinese peptide scene in San Francisco, et cetera. And as a family podcast, I would say a certain, like, perhaps deviant or different view on sort of bourgeois, even sexual values. And we know about the sort of attitudes towards monogamy, et cetera, within the San Francisco research scene.
3: Joe, there's going to be a protest against All Thoughts in San Francisco with people holding signs saying not all engineers.
2: Yeah, not all engineers. I understand that. But when we think about like, okay, these are the people who are going to see it first, should we feel comfortable that this is a group of individuals, the cohort of the most advanced AI researchers, whose intuitions about what's important to communicate to the public are actually in line with the public's interest, given how unrepresentative they are of what I would call the American public?
4: Yes, as an Englishman, it fills me with such joy to be asked about sex on
2: podcast. I know. I'm asking you your insight into the cohort of the most advanced research.
4: We're explorers. People that are explorers, and this is so true in San Francisco, end up being there's a broad range of types of people, and sometimes they're really, really different, or they're really eccentric. And they're brilliant, and they're lovable, and everything else.
2: Yeah, sure. Love them.
4: You don't want only that class of people to be the ones calling the shots on what we know about this technology.
2: Yeah.
4: Like the whole purpose of what we're doing is we're trying to set up systems by which you could eventually mandate through policy that companies share information. You know, Anthropic has long pushed for transparency legislation in various states around America that gets companies like us to report out the sorts of tests we're running on our systems and share it publicly. My whole mindset is the public and policymakers and economists, everyone, deserve the ability to advocate for what information should come out of a frontier, and then it should be forced out of a frontier eventually by law. Like, that is how you solve this issue.
3: Do you hire more normies? An Anthropic?
2: Yeah.
4: Me personally?
2: Yeah, like, is that an important thing? Like, hiring people that don't all share these certain, like, you know, in-group ways of seeing the world?
4: So, the Anthropic Institute, we have teams of economists, of social scientists, of what you might think of as weapons experts, our frontier red team, things that go bump in the night, lawyers, and increasingly other types of people. The goal is to build what I think of as a highly ideologically diverse, like, research function within the organization, but is partly advocating sort of on behalf of the world for different forms of study that we might do. So Anthropic generally hires a really broad range of people, but the Institute specifically is trying to compose a very broad set of interdisciplinary experts for this exact reason.
3: Let me ask a slightly different question on hiring.
4: Yeah.
3: I guess a two-part question. So first of all, we get a lot of executives on the show. We've been asking all of them if they've changed their hiring process, if they've changed the questions they ask potential employees at those initial stages of job applications because of AI. And then secondly, what are you seeing within your own ranks at the company? And then Peter, I'm sure you could talk about this more broadly. In terms of who's most in demand at the moment, because the conventional wisdom right now is that if you're a younger employee with less experience, a lot of the stuff that you would be doing can now be automated through AI.
4: So there's two trends showing up. One, I have a new team called the Rule of Law and AI. Our plan was to initially hire a bunch of engineers and then a bunch of legal experts and scholars. Instead, we're just hiring the legal experts and scholars because Claude is good enough at doing all of the engineering, but they can actually just like feed themselves using Claude in terms of the engineering resources. So that's a change in hiring. It means I'm hiring more interdisciplinary people earlier than I would have before. We are also seeing the emergence of what I think of as a barbell hiring pattern inside Anthropic, where there is a tremendous return on experience. So we are hiring more senior people than we did in the past because their intuitions and their ideas for what to pursue are like massively compounded by AI systems. We're also, when we look at very early people, are often hiring people who are now like AI native and know how to use the tools and are well versed in it. So we're seeing
3: that change. Are there a decent amount of, I guess, AI natives now, people who have grown up with the technology?
4: People who grew up from GPT-2 in 2019.
3: My perception of time is so
4: I found this chilling as well, you know, as someone in their 30s, right, you realize. But I think that the trends I see, I do think that there's this question of how you have as much early career hiring in the future as you did in the past. I think one of the only areas where there is slightly suggestive data is that something might be going on with early career hiring. And it kind of intuitively feels right to all of us that we might be observing that effect. And when I look at hiring patterns in Anthropic, we're still hiring young people, but some teams are hiring slightly fewer of them than before and hiring more experienced people.
5: Yeah, so I'll briefly say something about how we've shifted some of our hiring practices, like concretely.
2: Okay.
5: I think before Claude Code, you might ask an economist to do some of the data work in an assessment kind of live, like download the data, run the regressions, do the analysis by hand. And then you might eventually let them use AI to do all of that work. But we've needed to increasingly shift our strategy of evaluation away from, can you implement the work even with AI, to do you know how to delegate and direct the model in a somewhat messy environment, and can you evaluate the quality of the work maybe by like looking at a PR
2: review? Actually, can you talk a little bit more about what that looks like specifically in the econ finance? You know, there are listeners probably thinking about, okay, what is, I want to level up in my AI use, so I'm not just asking like, well, what GDP be? Whatever. What does that actually mean for an economist? And you used to be at a bank. So for a financial economist, someone, well, in this world, what is like the most advanced form of usage of AI actually look like?
5: Well, I don't know if I'll give the example of the most advanced form of usage, but I'll give an anecdote of my experience using Claude, where I wanted to run this cross-state regression. I can't remember exactly what it was. And I wanted to do it a pooled cross-sectional regression. So looking at what happened in 2024 or 2023 and going all the way back to pre-pandemic. I remember asking Claude to go out and download the data from the Census Bureau, from the Bureau of Labor Statistics, et cetera. And there was this very unexpected quirk where the model couldn't access data from before 2019 and just would not surface that mistake.
2: Yeah.
5: And I would ask it multiple times, like, no, like, don't hard code numbers, because it sort of had this unexpected failure mode where it said, oh, I know what those numbers were. And it just like from sort of training data populated the data set. And you might not always be attuned unless you're sort of, you have this tacit knowledge about like, does it pass a sniff test when you run the analysis? And then you like dig into what the model actually does, and it has failed in sort of unexpected or unusual ways. And so that's like the type of assessment that we've built. Can you be attentive to the very specific decisions that need to be made along the way that are very consequential for the validity, veracity of the results that you find?
4: Yeah. A colleague did an offsite presentation last year, which said, I have locked the doors and we are reading transcripts. And their point was, we just need to read more of the raw data and develop that culture where if AI systems are doing increasingly large amounts of the work, you need to have a culture of being competent at spot checking their work and reading their reasoning, because occasionally stuff like this happens.
3: And then, Peter, in the broader data that you're looking at, are you seeing the same sort of barbell effect in terms of employment that Jack described?
5: Yeah. So I think what makes it really challenging is we've had the largest non-recessionary labor market slowdown on record. That, you know, it's very hard for young people to graduate into a labor market that doesn't have sufficient churn or opportunity for them to get a foothold. But one of the things that we did see in this report from March was that young workers in these high AI exposed roles where Claude is being used to automate specific tasks have had somewhat weaker job finding rates. But it suggests
2: part of the confounders was the boom in hiring in 2021 in these exact same areas.
5: Exactly. Right? And there's a recent paper about the rise of remote work maybe being sort of the actual cause of this type of fact. Another team at the Anthropic Institute, Societal Impacts, recently ran this very large-scale qualitative survey, 81,000 people around the world, asking them questions about hopes and fears that they have with respect to AI. Unsurprisingly, concerns about the impact on the labor market and on the economy rose to the surface. My team dug into those data a little bit more to try to answer some of these specific questions. And what you see is that young workers at least express concern about job loss at twice the rate as do more senior workers. Mm-hmm. And fears about job loss more broadly are more elevated for workers who are in these roles that we identify as being most exposed to displacement effects from AI. So there's a bit of a gap between perception and maybe what you see in the hard data, but you know, that was something that was true even in recent years on other dimensions. So it's an important thing to pay attention to.
3: It feels like the big basically get bigger, right? Mm-hmm. There's economies of scale. They have a bunch of money that they can use to actually buy some
2: of this
3: new
2: data internally.
3: Exactly. So would you expect AI to, I guess, intensify that trend of the big getting bigger, or would you expect to perhaps have a leveling effect where people have this new tool that they can use to, you know, set up a new company?
4: I'm curious what Peter's take is, but I think that a helpful analogy here is the invention of electricity, where electricity arrived and existing factories put light bulbs in and other things. But it was a new generation of factories that were built around the assumption that electricity existed that really grew and did transformative things in the economy.
3: More to come from our conversation with Jack Clark, the co-founder of Anthropic and head of public benefit, as well as Peter McCrory, who is head of economics at the company. We are talking about how economists think of the negative externality of AI-induced human extinction. I'm Tracy Alloway.
2: And I'm Joe Weisenthal, and this is Odd Lots on Bloomberg Radio.
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0: Good morning. This is Horizons Middle East and Africa, our top stories this morning. Economic lifeline. The U.S. issues a 60-day license allowing Iran to sell oil on the international market. This is as the two sides continue talks for a permanent peace deal. Asian stocks falling as traders watch those U.S.-Iran peace talks and tech losses on Wall Street. And SpaceX plunges for a third day after announcing the start of what is expected to be a massive AI-focused borrowing spree. It's just gone 8 a.m. across the Emirates. I'm Abir Abu Omar in Dubai. Red across the screen when it comes to equities this morning. U.S. futures are 0.4% lower this morning. That follows a negative session at the S&P 500 yesterday. And this is after a faltering that we saw in some of the mega cap names. I'll turn later to the terminal chart we're focused on and show you just exactly what is happening when it comes to semiconductors versus those hyperscalers. But for the time being, we're also focused on Micron. Its earnings are set to come out on Wednesday, and that's yet another gauge for the AI rally and what it is supposed to look like into the second half of the year. Now, the stock is already a whopping 300% up for the year. And yesterday, we saw it gaining a little bit more than 6% after the tie-up that was announced with Anthropic. When it comes to Asian equities, led down by the Kospi in South Korea this morning, the tech trade is faltering 1.5% lower. We'll have Winnie in just a second to talk to us about the details there. We're also keeping an eye on currencies. The yen in Japan is heading to levels not seen since the 1980s, but it has to get through those lows that we saw in 2024. Again, Winnie in just a few minutes with those details. And then when it comes to Brent crude is at $77.5 a barrel. We continue to monitor those negotiations between the U.S. and Iran happening in Switzerland. Now, the U.S. did lift some sanctions on oil sales in Iran for the next 60 days until August 21st. That's when the 60-day period of the current negotiations will go through. And so we saw about 30 million barrels or so making their way through the Strait of Hormuz. That's a story to be in focus over the next week or so until those talks in Switzerland continue to take place, at least until Friday. And then the yield on the U.S. 10-note treasuries is declining slightly 2 basis points today. We saw movement yesterday after a bank holiday in the U.S. on Friday, catching up with those European peers. Now, if we flip the board, we take a look at a chart that really tells the story of what is happening between semiconductors and hyperscalers. And just take a look at it. This is normalized. This is U.S. technology is seeing a massive rotation into semiconductors from hyperscalers. And this is what our team in markets is pointing out. Micron has traded $62 billion yesterday. That is almost twice the entire turnover of the Kospi and 12 times of the FTSE 100. This just gets to show you that the semiconductor game is still very much in focus. The stocks has gained over 100% since the start of this year. Now, for details in the weakness that we're seeing in Asia this morning, let's check in on how markets there are doing. We've got Winnie Su in our Hong Kong studio. Winnie?
1: Good morning, Abir. As you mentioned, lots of weakness in the Asia session today. We have the MSCI Asia here down about 1.5%, and it is its biggest intraday loss in about 2 weeks. Now, just as you mentioned, we have South Korea's Kospi Index leading losses down about 5%, but the HSCI Index, so the Chinese stocks listed in Hong Kong, it's actually down 1.2% as well, taking it to just about 0.2% away from entering a bear territory. Japanese yen hovering around that 161.5 level against the dollar. As you mentioned, it's close to that lowest level in about 4 decades, and investors are really closely watching out for intervention risks after Finance Minister Satsuki Katayama had a call with Scott Bessent about how they've agreed to potentially take bold actions if needed on the currencies. Now, flip the board, we take a look at the technology sector because it is the biggest biggest drag for Asia markets today. You have the infotech sector down about 2.3% after 8 days of gains. And losses are being led by SK Hynix and Samsung Electronics, both down more than 6% or so. Now, it is showing lots of overheating in the sector, especially as SK Hynix showing more expensive valuation against Samsung Electronics, but also, as you mentioned, lots of caution ahead of that Micron earnings expected later this week. Abir.
2: All right, Winnie, with those market details today. Now, let's turn back to the regional story. The U.S. is giving Iran a 60-day license, allowing it to sell oil on the international market. It's an economic lifeline for Tehran as the two sides continue talks on a permanent peace deal. And despite Iran citing good progress, key issues remain unresolved, including the status of the Strait of Hormuz and clashes in Lebanon. Meanwhile, President Trump continues to reiterate that Tehran will not own a nuclear
3: weapon. We're doing very well with respect to the Hormuz Strait. We took in more oil yesterday than has ever gone through the Strait. You probably see that. We have an oil gusher. The Strait is totally open. You know that. And we're negotiating. We'll see how that all goes. But we have two things. We have an open Strait, and we have a country that will never have a nuclear weapon. Will never, ever have a nuclear weapon.
2: Joining me now to discuss further is Stuart Livingstone Wallace, Bloomberg's executive editor for the Middle East, North Africa, and Russia. Stuart, good to have you on. Usual time for you. The discrepancies that we're seeing in the negotiations, especially yesterday, between Iran and the United States, what can you tell us more about those ongoing differences?
4: I think it's in the same vein as what we've seen for several months now, in that one side will claim something, the other side will claim exactly the same thing, and then both sides will deny the reality of that. And I think the truth is that going forward, we should expect more of the same. I think it's in the same vein also as what we saw over the weekend, where Iran said we've shut the strait, and it was pretty clear from the satellite imaging, or at least the AIS signals coming from the tankers and the cargo ships and so on, that it wasn't shut. So I think just we need to be careful about what both sides say and actually look at what's happening on the ground. And as far as what we can tell, what's happening on the ground is that ships are starting to move out of Hormuz. It's still a trickle. It's nowhere near what it should be or what it was relative to the levels pre-war. But you know, it's not just an economic lifeline to Iran. This is also an economic lifeline to the global economy, and therefore, you know, we should probably take that as a positive.
2: Yeah, and then that is when it comes to the oil, and that's at the heart of the conversation. But also, the other sticking point that we've talked about multiple times on this show is Israel's actions and the fact that we're seemingly hearing kind of contradicting statements from the Israeli side when it comes to this MOU between the U.S. and Iran. Israeli officials coming out saying they're not privy to this MOU and they don't necessarily agree with it. What is the latest on that?
4: Yeah, so I mean, I think two things to look at for Israel. I mean, in terms of the hardliners versus say the more moderates, that is something that's reflected both in the U.S. political sphere and in the Iranian sphere and in the Israeli sphere. So you have this this split in the camps at the political level in all of those countries, and I suspect more widely than that. But in terms of what's happening on the ground, we've had a relatively peaceful time in the last couple of days in southern Lebanon. You know, I need to stress relative because it's an awful situation, but relative to what we saw in the run-up to that, and that has to, again, to be a positive because Iran has directly linked this to what's happening in Lebanon. So if it's more peaceful, that should be a positive.
2: Yeah, and something our teams continue to monitor in Switzerland over the next week or so. Stuart Livingstone Wallace, Bloomberg's executive editor for the Middle East, North Africa, and Russia. Now, Asian stocks are declining as a rally in technology shares falters. S&P 500 futures also retreating, tracking an overnight mega-cap tech slump on Wall Street. Joining us now to discuss further is Standard Chartered CIO for Africa, Middle East, and Europe, Manpreet Gill. Manpreet, good to have you on. It's been a couple of weeks, and so much has changed when it comes to the geopolitics of the region and the AI trade, but I want to focus on what's happened overnight, this rotation that we're seemingly seeing in the United States. Now, you're still overweight on U.S. equities. Walk us through what you think is going to happen over the next 6 months or so.
5: So that's absolutely right. I think we're still overweight U.S. equities. And I think for us, the single most important thing is earnings growth, because that continues to be one bedrock that supports not only the tech sector, but we think the broader market as well. But having said that, there's no doubt going into the second half of the year, we're going with a lot of optimism from an investor position perspective. So that makes the next couple of weeks a little bit challenging, may provide a great entry point for anyone looking to add exposure. But the other thing is we've seen a lot of concentration in very narrow parts of the tech sector. So the semiconductor rally and a few examples of that sort. We just think from an earnings perspective, you know, that warrants a broadening of the rally, a catch up of parts of the market which really haven't benefited to the same extent. And to us, that's the opportunity, whether it's broadening within the tech sector or even looking beyond that.
2: Manpreet, when you look at the valuations, when you look at the numbers in the S&P 500, they're really staggering. I mean, when you talk about a company, a semiconductor or a chip maker, Micron, for example, the 300% increase, those are numbers that are genuinely staggering. The stocks index gaining 106, 107 since the start of the year. How much of this AI rally is really driven by valuations, and how much is it is driven by liquidity and positioning or fundamentals as well?
5: Sure. No, the challenge with rallies of this sort is that it tends to be a combination of all of the above. It's difficult without some support from fundamentals, but once the gains get going, momentum and liquidity do tend to take over. So there's no denying that. I think the point here, though, and exactly as you described, you've seen some eye-popping numbers in specific stocks or specific subsectors, I'd almost say, like semiconductors. But to our mind, when you step back and sort of take a bit of a perspective, you see the same level of earnings support, you know, we look at the broader tech sector, because we say it's an AI rally, but actually semiconductors have really dominated. And you see that in Asian equities as well, with, you know, the difference between how Korea, Taiwan have done relative to the rest of the region. To our mind, if you apply sort of the technology adoption cycle, you know, that my colleague sort of really leads on, the semiconductor rally points to, you know, following on with areas like software or internet. When I look at the broader market, you sort of say technology, yes, but actually the broader, you know, S&P, the X Magnificent Seven is where you're starting to see earnings growth start to catch up. So for us, you know, not getting sucked into following, you know, the short-term concentration, but actually reducing that, trying to broaden exposure, whether it's across U.S. equities or indeed adding on other regions, non-U.S. markets, to us, that's the real opportunity today.
2: So speaking of other markets, when we talk about the AI rally, it's either U.S. equities, the mega caps, the smaller chip makers, the Kospi in South Korea. One region seems to be missing from this, and that's Europe. Do you think it's missing on the AI race?
5: I think the sector composition of European markets means that to some degree is automatically happening. And I think it's not that Europe does not have a listed tech sector, and we think that, of course, can help, you know, provide catch-up to some degree. But Europe, of course, you have many other sectors that, you know, in a broadening trade start to look quite interesting. So financials, for example, is an area that has done well and we think can continue to do well. But Europe for us is what we call more for core holdings. So it's not our top overweights. Those are still focused on the U.S. and Asia. And that's simply looking at, you know, earnings growth. That's where the numbers seem to be highest. Okay. We expect Europe will do well. We think equities in most regions will do well. So Europe is solid core holding. But I think the real opportunity is to add that as part of a broadening basket, looking beyond that narrow AI rally.
2: Okay, so let's turn to fixed income. You're also positive on EM debt, on EM bonds, corporate or sovereign, and would you add more exposure there into the second half of the year?
5: We would add exposure. And when we say EM dollar bonds, we're looking at, sovereigns and quasi-sovereign. So I think you get a mix of both sort of state-linked corporates as well. The point here is more that it's, you know, the interesting thing about EM dollar bonds is unlike, Asia dollar bonds, local currency bonds, or Asian equities, the sensitivity to energy prices, commodity prices in general is a little bit lower. And that comes at alongside what we think is still a pretty attractive yield and credit spread compared to the other options out there. So in a fixed income basket, in the yield basket, to us, that's the top-ranked opportunity. But more broadly, I think our story is about looking for credit opportunities rather than adding a lot of duration, which is the part of, you know, we'd be more nervous about.
2: All right. Manpreet, thank you for your time
5: much.
2: Today. That was a good chat on AI and everything it brings about. Manpreet Gill, CIO for Africa, Middle East, and Europe at Standard Chartered. Now, still ahead, as Iran cites major progress in talks with the United States, we'll get more analysis from Rachel Ziemba, founder of Ziemba Insights. But up next, despite Iran saying the Strait of Hormuz is shut, Gulf oil has been flooding out. We'll have more on that story next. This is Bloomberg.

0: bringing you up-to-the-minute geopolitical news whenever and wherever it happens. 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
4: We're at the epicenter of a global realignment on a scale not seen for decades. 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
0: Back to Horizons Middle East and Africa. I'm Abir Abomar in Dubai. The flow of oil through the Strait of Hormuz is running at the fastest pace since the war in Iran began. For more, we're joined by Bloomberg's oil and shipping reporter, Weilun Soon from Singapore. Weilun, the U.S. or the Treasury Department has wavered some of those oil sanctions on Iran for the next 60 days, at least. What does that really mean for exports generally and for those flows that we're seeing in the Strait of Hormuz?
5: Thanks, Abir. So with the waiver, I think what that could tell us is two things. So on the one hand, we can expect Iran to continue pushing more cargoes through the Strait of Hormuz. And the other one is really this confidence signal that it sends to the shipping and the oil trading industries, where they feel that a permanent or maybe a more long-lasting peace deal might come in place, which would bring about more confidence for them to send more shipments through the Strait of Hormuz. So over the weekend, from Friday to Sunday, our own ship tracking have told us that at least 20 million barrels of crude have gone through the Strait of Hormuz. That's a very, very high number for the duration of the war, but of course, as nowhere near what the pre-war levels have been. And also, we have seen Tehran itself sending at least three supertankers through the Strait yesterday. So already, even before the waivers, you have this growing confidence of sending ships through the Strait, and we believe that the waiver is going to push that even higher.
0: But Weilun, when it comes to those 30 million barrels, a lot of those were blockaded crude shipments due to the naval blockade by the United States. And a lot of it is the exports on Kharg Island, in the main export hub by Iran. So once those are done and dusted, does the rate then go down and we go back to levels seen before the war?
5: It is quite likely, but for those 30 million barrels that we have seen from Iran alone, quite a few were actually sitting outside of the Strait of Hormuz, along Chabahar, which is close to Pakistan. So those have been the ships that were blocked or rather prevented from sailing by the U.S. blockade. And now that's lifted, they can sail onwards to their buyers in Asia. And then if you go along the route, all the way back into the Persian Gulf, there you can see that Iran has been loading some tankers at Kharg Island, which is actually its main oil export hub. So those loadings have been continuing over the past few days. And we can see, we can expect to see some of those ships starting to sail out through the Persian Gulf again. But as to how sustainable this can be, it remains to be seen, because at a historical level, to ship 2 million barrels per day for Iran is a relatively high number.
0: Yeah. All right. Weilun Soon, Bloomberg's oil and shipping reporter with those details. Now, coming up, SpaceX fell for a third straight day, wiping out $600 billion from its market value. We'll tell you why next. This is Bloomberg.

0: up-to-the-minute geopolitical news whenever and wherever it happens. I'm Tyler Kendall in Geneva, Switzerland, and this is Bloomberg.
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0: Welcome back to Horizons Middle East and Africa. I'm Abir Abomar in Dubai. SpaceX shares slipped for a third straight day, shedding hundreds of billions of dollars in market value. That after the company said it was selling investment-grade bonds for the first time. For more on the story, we're joined by Bloomberg Transport reporter Danny Lee. Danny, good to have you on. What is unnerving investors in this SpaceX debut that we saw last week?
1: Yeah, well, for investors, really, it's the kind of spending outlay that is the reality that investors have to just grapple with. The fact that SpaceX is going to start to raise $20 billion in this investment-grade bond, that will really help as it really looks to the future of huge spending commitments related to AI. But the fact that the fears are very much the shares falling, closing in New York 16% lower on Monday, that closing price of just under $155 takes SpaceX to its lowest price since the IPO, which is really not that long ago. And so, yeah, the impact of the $600 billion wipeout through that three-day trading decline, it's still SpaceX has a market value of just over $2 trillion at the very least. But yeah, there's a lot for investors just to digest with this future spending commitments that SpaceX will have to make.
0: So $600 billion, 16% down for the stock, but it does appear that retail investors are still hanging in there. What can you tell us about that?
1: Well, investors and particularly retail investors are huge loyalists of not just SpaceX, but anything that Elon Musk touches. And the fact that retail investors really did come to the call and the cause of SpaceX through this IPO is being borne through the data. But ultimately, this is going to be a company that will be spending huge outlays in the years to come. And that valuation, you know, the world's biggest IPO, frankly, you know, for the retail investors who've got now a foothold in that, not many people were lucky to. Yeah, they are big believers, and it just helps that they have that exposure to AI and a company which still for now is unprofitable and is sitting on roughly $100 billion of cash, has a long trajectory as it looks to the longer future in this AI revolution.
0: All right. Bloomberg's transport reporter Danny Lee with the latest on SpaceX. European car sales grew for a fourth straight month in May as consumers snapped up more affordable electric and hybrid models. The European Automobile Manufacturers Association says new vehicle registrations increased 3.6% to 1.15 million units last month. EV demand is getting a boost from high fuel prices, though rising inflation is starting to take its toll on demand. Now, a quick look into equities before we head into the break. Everything is in the red. S&P futures 6/10 lower after a negative session in the S&P 500 yesterday. Again, we saw this rotation continuing to happen from hyperscalers into semiconductors. A SOX index, a whopping 100% higher this year. NASDAQ 100 futures dropping over 1%, and Dow Jones is also down, as well as the Euro Stoxx 50 future, 0.7% lower. Oil prices are dropping ever so slightly as we continue to monitor those talks in Switzerland between the United States and Iran. Now, coming up, a U.S. waiver allowing some sales from Iran is offering Tehran a crucial economic lifeline. We discuss the impact on the industry and the region with Rachel Ziemba of Ziemba Insights. This is Bloomberg.
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1: 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I'm Bloomberg's Justin Milliner on the Black Business Beat.
2: Good morning. This is Horizons Middle East and Africa, our top stories this morning. Economic lifeline. The U.S. issues a 60-day license allowing Iran to sell oil on the international market. This is as the two sides continue talks for a permanent peace deal. Asian stocks fall as traders watch those U.S.-Iran peace talks and tech losses on Wall Street. And SpaceX plunges for a third day after announcing the start of what is expected to be a massive AI-focused borrowing spree. It's just gone 8:30 a.m. across the Emirates. I'm Abir Abu Omar in Dubai. Everything is still in the red. Equities in the United States ticking lower by the minute, 6 tenths lower at this point. Now, the S&P was 4 tenths lower at the close yesterday after it came back from a holiday on Friday. We keep an eye for those Micron results later on Wednesday because they're really going to be yet another gauge for the AI rally in the AI trade. But we're seeing the faltering carrying through into Asian stocks, 1.8% lower at this point, driven down by the KOSPI. And again, this is a return to a pause to the AI trade. It's causing this red on the screen when it comes to equities. And then Brent crude prices are 5 tenths slower this morning at about $77.5 a barrel. We continue to monitor the developments in the negotiations in Switzerland, continuing this week until the end of this week. Now, the U.S. Treasury did waiver some oil sanctions on Iranian oil exports, and that is set to have a momentary impact on exports across the Strait of Hormuz. The yield on the 10-year notes is about two or one basis point lower. It was declining a little bit more earlier on. Again, we keep an eye on this hawkish tilt by the Federal Reserve, the meeting that we saw last week of Kevin Warsh. And then the market did come back to trading, catching up with European peers yesterday again after cash trading was halted due to a public holiday by the end of last week. Now let's flip the board and take a look at where this tech story really is in the United States. And what you're seeing here is a rotation out of the hyperscalers and into the semiconductors. The SOX index, a gauge for chip makers in the United States, has gained over 100% this year. And this is a note that our markets team has put out about this. It says that Micron, which was in focus yesterday after a tie-up with Anthropic gaining about 7%, had traded $62 billion yesterday. That is almost twice the entire turnover of the KOSPI and 12 times the FTSE 100. So you're seeing this focus on semiconductors, chip makers in the United States really turn back to focus, a big story that will continue to be a big story into the year. Now, for some details about the weaknesses we're seeing in Asia this morning, we have Winnie Su in our Hong Kong studio. Winnie?
3: Good morning, Abir. As you can see, Asian

0: I think the engine's stalling out on me.
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3: 162.7 against the dollar is the level that we are closely watching out for. And we are also seeing higher risk for intervention after Finance Minister Satsuki Katsuyama and Scott Bessent had a call agreeing to potentially take bold actions on currencies if needed. But you can see it's not really supporting the Japanese yen at all. But worth flagging that it is, in fact, the best performing G10 currency so far this month. Back to you, Abir.
4: Winnie, thank you for those details. Now let's go back to the oil story. Oil has steadied after falling more than 3% in the previous session, following early progress in peace talks over the Iran war. A U.S. waiver allows some sales from Iran, citing, quote, productive talks, and offering Tehran a crucial economic lifeline. Joining us now is Rachel Ziemba, founder of Ziemba Insights. Rachel, thank you for making the time for us at your time. Especially, I want to start with oil and those waivers by the Treasury Department until the 21st of August, the 60-day period, really. How much momentum are those waivers supposed to carry when it comes to the actual physical movement of those barrels through the Strait of Hormuz?
5: Hi, Abir. A pleasure to be with you this morning. So I see this as being a lifeline for Iran, but also a lifeline for the global economy, right? We actually already saw cargoes from Iran exiting starting last week, as in a sense, the military blockade was lifted. What the waivers do is that they make it easier to sell that legally and to use U.S. dollars to do that. And in a way, that's one of the first times in decades that Iran has been able to sell in U.S. dollars. But of course, it's always a bit harder to get the regulation working than it is in practice. And the key, I think, here is both the Iranian barrels, but also what happens to all the other supplies transiting the Gulf. This was an important down payment to make sure that other supplies could come onto the market. And that's what I think the oil market is responding to, not just the potential of a return of the 2.5 million barrels a day of Iranian oil, which we could ramp up to.
4: So one other thing, Rachel, that we have been monitoring over the past 2-3 months since the start of this war, really, is the Strait of Hormuz. Now, we heard from the parliament speaker of Iran, Qalibaf, earlier saying that the Strait of Hormuz is never going to go back to the shape it was at before the war. What are the dangers of saying something like that? And what are the dangers, really, of the Strait of Hormuz being used as leverage in those tit-for-tat fights between the U.S., Iran, and Israel?
5: Well, I think Qalibaf and I actually agree on that we're unlikely to go back to the status quo ante. It's hard to go back to normal. We will hopefully navigate to a new normal. What does that mean? It means that Iran is looking to monetize and maybe weaponize the Strait. This is one of several choke points that countries are looking to, as I say, monetize and weaponize. In practice, I think this also means that some of the bypass routes that have allowed some supplies to remain on the market, particularly from the UAE via Fujairah, Saudi Arabia through Yanbu and the Red Sea ports, these will remain in practice. Now, of course, as you've been tracking for months, it's not possible to send all of the fuel or even all types of fuel through those channels, let alone all of the other items like fertilizer and metals that transited the Straits every day. But I think if anything, those statements mean more investment in alternate supply routes and more different logistics investment from the Gulf and from

0: countries in the broader region.
1: And Rachel, the start of all of this is the geopolitics. What do you make of the progress in those negotiations in Switzerland? And then what impact does all of this have on President Trump's numbers in the United States with upcoming midterm elections?
0: Yeah, so President Trump is really hoping that a lower gas price heading into driving season here in the United States will help him. Unfortunately, as we head into the summer months, this is also when certain, you know, healthcare subsidies and other things also phase out. So we'll see how that plays out. As for diplomacy, you know, things are moving. I'm still waiting to see whether the current process can translate over the 60 days into a lasting agreement. President Trump doesn't do a lot of lasting agreements. And we know that negotiations like the JCPOA took time. The U.S. is front-loading some sanctions relief right now. But I think there could be some frictions and speed bumps ahead.
1: And Rachel, just pivoting to a different area, U.S. and China relations, this tit-for-tat tariff confrontation, do you think we're about to see yet another tariff war?
0: So we're still waiting. The U.S. is set to announce its replacement for the current tariffs, these Section 122 tariffs that expire next month. It almost seems like July already. So waiting to see where those will land. What I'm watching now and where we've seen escalation is actually on non-tariff measures. The U.S. listing many Chinese companies as military-linked companies, and China adding U.S. companies, including those involved in rare earth processing, to their unreliable entity list. And those are the kind of things that could make this new Board of Trade and Board of Investment go a little bit off the rails. I don't think we go back to last summer's and spring's tit-for-tat escalation that was damaging to both countries, but especially to the U.S., but it just reinforces it's difficult to get to some sort of lasting sort of grand bargain or sort of significant deal. So I think it leaves things in a bit of limbo, and it will reduce it will limit the energy and agricultural exports that the U.S. was hoping to send to China.
1: All right, Rachel, we're going to have to leave it there. Rachel Ziemba, founder of Ziemba Insights.
0: Thanks, Abir.
1: Now, for a look at some of the other stories that we're following, an explosion at Qatar's Ras Laffan industrial complex has killed 13 people and injured 66. However, Qatar says it doesn't expect liquefied natural gas exports to be impacted. Production has been halted at the world's largest LNG facility since the first week of the war after an Iranian attack. And Bloomberg has learned Saudi Arabia's central bank has withdrawn billions of dollars from at least two global asset management firms in recent months. We're told Sama has reallocated at least some money to higher performing strategies and plowed back a part of the redemptions from one manager into fixed income products that offer more liquidity. Coming up, how the Iran war is putting billions of dollars in remittance flows from the Middle East at risk. We'll bring you that story next. This is Bloomberg.

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1: Trump's global tariffs are struck down by the U.S. Supreme Court.
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2: 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I'm Joanna Bersetchi in Al Ula, Saudi Arabia, and this is Bloomberg.
3: Welcome back to Horizons Middle East and Africa. I'm Abiyeh Abu Omar in Dubai. The Iran war is exposing strains in one of the world's biggest remittance corridors. Months of conflict in the Middle East have disrupted jobs and trade, raising concerns about the billions of dollars flowing back to developing economies each year. Our chief Africa correspondent, Jennifer Zapasaja, joins us now from Johannesburg. Jen, good to have you on. How significant are Gulf remittances to economies across Africa, but also Asia? And who's really the most exposed to all this disruption?
4: Remittances, Abir, are a significant contribution, not just if we think macroeconomically, but also humanitarian. And they have been increasingly over the past few decades. If you just take a look at 2024, based on Bloomberg reporting, we saw about $124 billion U.S. dollars that was sent globally by migrants and expatriates to some of these economies. And so remittances have really been a significant contributor over the past few years. We should also point out that unlike other foreign assistance that we see, like foreign direct investments or official development assistance, it doesn't always have to go through a lot of the bureaucracy. It's a direct cash injection to families. So it goes to basic needs like healthcare and education. And so for many families and for many economies across the world, it has been a significant lifeline, a financial lifeline over the past few years. And we've seen, as you can see there up on your screen, a number of countries have become dominant in terms of sending back money. But based on Bloomberg reporting, we saw the Philippines was significantly dependent on some of this remittance. Actually, remittances account for about 10% of GDP from the Middle East in particular. We also can take a look at other parts, South Asian countries like India, Bangladesh, and Sri Lanka, which across the Middle East supply about 9 million low-skilled workers. So again, just reiterating the point that remittances are very important to a number of these economies.
3: And Jen, if growth slows across the Gulf economies, and that's a real risk after this war, what would that mean for the flows of remittances and the countries that rely on them?
4: Right. And that's what we're hearing from a number of economists. The expectation is that growth will slow. That, again, could mean various things depending on where we look in the world. But concerningly, this could look like more financial pressure on a number of these families across the world that depend on some of these funds to come in. It could also contribute to or take a bit of a hit to things like what we've seen in terms of currency stabilization and also import in terms of spending. And so if we do, in fact, see a decrease in some of these remittances being sent back home, this could significantly contribute some of these economies. And the expectation, again, Abir, is that remittances have exceeded official development assistance and FDI over the past few years. There's some estimates that say about $5 trillion has been sent back home globally from migrants over the past three decades. And so we could really see a shift in terms of what families in some of these Asia, Middle East, and African economies are spending and what they're prioritizing.
3: All right, Jen. Jennifer Zapasaja, our chief Africa correspondent, with the latest on that story. Now, for the other big story of yesterday, Andy Burnham appears set to become the UK's seventh prime minister in a decade. That is after Keir Starmer said he stepped aside. The latest from London next. This is Bloomberg.

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1: It used to be so mean back in the 90s.
2: Which?
1: It was brutal.
2: We were never brutal. We were cheap and mean. Now we're just cheap and cheerful. Ryanair will continue to dominate the short-haul space in Europe because we have much lower fares and much lower costs. The problem for the last 20 years in the States is there's really been no low-cost carriers anymore. If you had a real low-fare carrier here in the States, as Ryanair is in the US, there would still be very strong demand.
0: Don't miss Bloomberg Surveillance live every weekday.
3: From the world of politics to the world of business, Joe Matthew and Kaylee Lines deliver news, insight, and analysis live two times a day, every trading day. 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
4: Bringing you the latest geopolitical news whenever and wherever it happens. I'm David Gura on Salar de Uyuni in Bolivia, and this is Bloomberg.
3: Middle East tensions are high.
0: Both sides willing to go back to the battlefield.
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5: 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Is there not a ceasefire? Markets are up, markets are down.
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0: Welcome back to Horizons Middle East and Africa. I'm Abir Abu Omar in Dubai. Former Greater Manchester Mayor Andy Burnham appears set to become the UK's seventh prime minister in a decade. Burnham's path to 10 Downing Street cleared on Monday when Keir Starmer announced his resignation as Labour Party leader. Let's bring in Bloomberg Daybreak anchor Lizzie Burden. Lizzie, a treat to have you on 2 days in a row. But speaking of Andy Burnham, how did he go from being Greater Manchester Mayor to the clear favorite to become Britain's next PM?
12: Well, Abir, I was meters away from Keir Starmer as he resigned in Downing Street yesterday, setting out that timetable for his departure. And at first, it felt like it was going to be until September until we got a new leader and Starmer would be staying on as caretaker. But then, not long afterwards, Burnham threw his hat into the ring. And then we had the former Health Secretary, Wes Streeting, endorsing Burnham, so ruling himself out of the race and effectively giving Burnham his own votes. So we report that Burnham's team now don't expect there to be a contest at all. And even if you had a Starmer ally like Darren Jones, the chief secretary to Starmer, running to test Burnham's ideas, he wouldn't likely get the votes to qualify. So one of Burnham's team has said that his allies are now in a frantic rush to prepare to take over the next month. Burnham, seen as a popular and effective antidote to Nigel Farage's Reform UK, he just now needs the backing of the party. And so he could be installed as soon as July the 17th if no other challenger surfaces. So that's just 2 days before the World Cup final. And we had relief in markets yesterday at the prospect of a faster transition. Burnham perhaps not so relieved that the transition could be swift because his team would have liked to prepare for government and had a bit more time for that. But this timetable might actually have been Starmer's last small act of revenge on the guy who's taken him down.
0: And there's so much chatter around who the chancellor would be. So who's likely to be Burnham's chancellor?
12: Yeah, and this is really the key question for markets, right? Once Burnham's the name that was confirmed to be the prime minister, who's going to be in his team? And lots of names floating around. There's Ed Miliband, who, of course, was previously the Labour leader. Red Ed is his nickname. He's to the left of the party and so could be a bit of a worry for markets. He's currently energy secretary, by the way. You've also got Wes Streeting, as I say, having thrown his hat into the ring. Is the price of that a job at the Treasury, we ask? And if it is him, he's more to the right of the party than the soft left like Burnham. So he could perhaps suggest that fiscal discipline remains a priority for Burnham. There's also the Home Secretary, Shabana Mahmood, another potential chancellor, but her economic views less clearly defined. It's said that she would like to stay at the Home Office to give Burnham credibility on immigration. And there's a whole host of other names that we could throw into the mix. But interesting that the guy who stood aside for Burnham to clear the way for that by-election, that special election in Makerfield, Josh Simons is probably waiting in the wings to be his chief of staff. It seems pretty obvious that he's going to be rewarded with a top job in Burnham's cabinet.
6: All right. Bloomberg's Lizzie Burden will be anchoring Daybreak in just a few minutes. Now, moving on to my favorite story of the day, Lionel Messi has become the top scorer in World Cup history with two more goals for Argentina. Messi scored both goals in his team's 2-0 victory over Austria, giving him a total of 18 World Cup goals. The record was previously held by German striker Miroslav Klose, whose mark of 16 was also matched by Kylian Mbappe with two goals in France's 3-0 win over Iraq. Now, for a look at what equities are doing before we head towards the end of our show, still in the red, S&P futures 8/10 lower, Nasdaq, Dow Jones, and Euro Stoxx 50 futures are also edging on the downside. Oil prices are ticking lower this morning as we monitor those negotiations between Iran and the United States in Switzerland until the end of this week. Now, that's it for Horizons Middle East and Africa. I'm Abir Abu Omar in Dubai. Stick around with us for Daybreak Europe. 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
3: Poised for power, Andy Burnham appears set to become Britain's next Prime Minister with a swift transition from Keir Starmer.
2: Too close to the sun, SpaceX shares fall, wiping out $600 billion in value in 3 days.
3: Delicate discussions. The US and Iran say they're making progress, but the status of the Strait of Hormuz and continued clashes in Lebanon hang over the talks.
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2: Let's start by looking at the markets. NASDAQ futures this morning are sinking 1.3%. Eurostoxx 50 futures also down 0.9% for the US and European market open. This as Asia tech shares slide. This after the sell-off on SpaceX, the weakness in Alphabet that we saw yesterday. The Kospi is sinking now 6.7%. Having said that, elsewhere, oil prices looking quite muted. Brent crude futures are down, but only 0.4%, $77.60 the barrel. We get European car sales figures. They're up by 3.6%. That according to the official ACEA numbers. And then looking at the bond markets, 10-year US Treasury yields this morning down a basis point at 4.5%. Those are the markets.
3: Our top stories. Andy Burnham appears set to become the UK's seventh Prime Minister in a decade. Both potential rivals and supporters in the Labour Party have publicly backed the newly elected MP for the leadership. Jo Morris was a ministerial aide to one of those rivals, Wes Streeting, and is now supporting Burnham.
5: I think that Wes Streeting earlier today did the right, honourable and decent thing by recognising that now is not the time for a divisive contest and by recognising the need to bring the party together.
3: Desire for unity from MPs like Jo Morris means Burnham is likely to be unopposed in the race to replace Keir Starmer. That could see him take over as Prime Minister as early as the 17th of July. Reform UK's Nigel Farage says rising support for his party is the reason that Keir Starmer is gone and called for a general election.
6: The sheer scale of our victory against Labour made it inevitable that this Prime Minister could not survive. And because of that, Burnham steps forward and wins, quite convincingly, the Makerfield by-election. Ironically, with the same message that we had in the local elections. Ours was vote reform, get Starmer out. His was vote Burnham, get Starmer out.
3: Despite Farage's comments, markets reacted positively as they price in relative stability, with JP Morgan reinstating its bullish view on the pound. The UK's 10-year yield closed down 3 basis points in line with the rally across European government bonds. Burnham's team are now scrambling to prepare for power, including who to pick to run the Treasury.
2: The plans around the change of leader leave Prime Minister Keir Starmer in office but not in power. Despite winning a landslide election on a slogan promising change, the UK leader is set to depart Downing Street by September. Bloomberg's James Walcock has more.
7: Starmer will be remembered for leading Labour to a near-record victory, only to leave office less than 2 years later. He inherited a dire fiscal situation, but many point to missteps around messaging, policy, and his skills as a politician when trying to explain his resignation. In many ways, Starmer's tenure has been trying to adapt to US President Donald Trump's world. Trying to win over Trump by appointing Peter Mandelson as his US ambassador is seen as the UK leader's most damaging scandal. Even at the end, Trump stole the spotlight, announcing Starmer's resignation on social media before it was made official. In London, James Walcock, Bloomberg Radio.
3: SpaceX shares slipped for a third straight day, raising $600 billion in market value. The news comes after the Elon Musk-led firm announced that it's selling investment-grade bonds for the first time. Bloomberg's Nora Melinda says the share price dip is driven by concerns about the company's borrowing.
8: Now, we do know that this high bond sale is typically pretty unusual for a situation like this, where we know SpaceX has not yet made itself profitable. Also, we know that the company is going to be burning cash through 2029. So you are going to see a bit of investor angst, and that's what you're seeing here today.
3: Our market supporter, Nora Melinda, there. SpaceX stock fell 16% on Monday to close at its lowest level since its first day of trading. Still, even with yesterday's losses, the firm is the sixth largest company in the world, with shares around 15% higher than their $135 IPO price.
2: Now, the US is issuing a 60-day license allowing Iran to sell oil on the international market as talks about a peace deal continue. The move gives Tehran an economic lifeline, with oil prices dropping on the signs of progress. US President Donald Trump says negotiations are going well.
9: We're doing very well with respect to the Hormuz Strait. We took in more oil yesterday than has ever gone through the strait. You probably see that we have an oil gusher. The strait is totally open. You know that. And we're negotiating. We'll see how that all goes. But we have two things. We have an open strait, and we have a country that will never have a nuclear weapon. Will never, ever have a nuclear weapon.
2: But the president's optimism is being challenged by continued fighting in Lebanon that threatens to derail talks. Tehran indicated that it wouldn't relent on using leverage over Hormuz if Israel continues fighting in Lebanon.
3: Turning now to some other news, Alan Greenspan has died aged 100, according to a statement by his wife. The former chair of the Federal Reserve died due to complications of Parkinson's disease. Bloomberg's editor-in-chief John Micklethwaite remembers him.
10: Greenspan was one of the great central bankers on multiple different levels, really. Very, very intelligent. Also kind of very cryptic in terms of the way he often communicated to people. But I think he always had this very long sort of intellectual history. Goes back all the way to the fact that he was involved with Ayn Rand and stuff like that. He went through different kinds of intellectual fashions. And on the whole, he ran the economy pretty well. There will always be people who question, how much his loosening set up the kind of financial crisis. But, there were other factors at work there as well. It wasn't just him. So I think he goes as a giant of central banking.
3: That's Bloomberg's editor-in-chief, John Micklethwaite.
2: Now, let's talk about the French and German governments, which have agreed to hold equal shares in the defence firm KNDS as it prepares to IPO. That's according to a statement released by both countries yesterday. In a separate announcement, Friedrich Merz's government said that it is seeking a 40% stake in the firm, subject to the approval of Parliament. The news comes after Germany reached an agreement over the weekend with KNDS's family owners to take a stake in a deal valuing the business between 15 and 18 billion euros. Now, the listing is set to be one of Europe's biggest in recent years. France holds 50% of KNDS and has been planning to sell shares in the IPO in order to cut its stake to about 40%.
3: And Lionel Messi set a World Cup record after scoring his 17th and 18th goals in the tournament yesterday. The Argentinian forward, who is now the top goal scorer in World Cup history, helped his country advance to the round of 32 with a 2-0 victory over Austria. The milestone puts the Inter Miami captain ahead of France's Kylian Mbappe and German Miroslav Klose, who have both scored 16 goals in World Cup matches.
2: Okay, so those are our top stories for you today. Now, looking at the market, stocks slumping. We've got this tech sell-off that continues. The KOSPI is down by almost 7% this morning, so a really big tumble there. MSCI Asia-Pacific Index is down by 2.3%. This after the SpaceX and Alphabet weakness that we saw in the session in the US yesterday. NASDAQ futures this morning are also very weak. They're down by 1.4%. We're down 0.9% for the US stocks, 50 futures. Oil is muted this morning. Brent crude futures are down $77.60 the barrel, so down about 0.4%. We get PMI data for France, Germany and the euro area. We will also get results out of Micron, a key AI stock, later in the US. And European car sales up by 3.6%, but they are cooling down. So that in the latest data today. Those are the markets.
3: Plenty to discuss in the UK political story today. Plus, in a moment, how Greece's economic recovery is hiding an affordability crisis facing many Greeks. Andy Burnham was sworn in as an MP yesterday afternoon, and as competition falls away, he looks likely to succeed Keir Starmer as Prime Minister. Our London Bureau Chief Ruth David is with us now for more. Ruth, the main question seems to be who Burnham will appoint to positions of power, particularly Chancellor. Names like Miliband, Streeting or others are being bandied about. What is the timetable? What happens now in this process?
11: So the earliest that Andy Burnham can become Prime Minister is July 17th, right? Because the nominations for the challenger will close on the 16th if it is uncontested, like it looks like it would be. On the 17th, he's in place. And then we're hearing talks about who does he appoint as Chancellor. I think Ed Miliband, the markets have not had as great a response based on what investors are telling us. But after Wes Streeting put in his support behind Burnham, you know, this talk about could he come in? And I think he or Shabana Mahmood, for instance, who's seen the Home Secretary, who's seen as right of the party, could be names that investors are more comfortable with and feel might not take the country in a fiscal direction that is looser than what Rachel Reeves had promised to hold on to. So I think there's a big question on how soon that happens. Investors were reassured yesterday with what seems like it's going to be a smooth transition. But, you know, we have days and weeks and months to see how that plays out.
2: Yeah, absolutely. Andy Burnham being sworn in and, you know, it was all very jovial. And then a photograph of him so surrounded by so many Labour MPs. You know, the message was very clear, wasn't it? Sort of one of unity. In terms of how interventionist Burnham is going to be, though, on the economy, this idea of reindustrialisation or deprivatisation, that's also a big question, isn't it?
11: Yes. And, you know, the public-private partnership, which has worked well in Manchester, and to give him credit, the economic growth there has been really good under his tenure. So there is precedence to show that maybe he can pull it off. But I think one thing that critics have already been saying is Andy Burnham, you know, he is seen as somebody who's much more, shall we say, personable and charming than Starmer. And the opinion polls are definitely showing that. But there is also some question about when it comes to hard policies and when he sees that people don't like it, will he be able to stick in and stick with them? Because you can't come into this leadership and run it with all of the constraints in place, and given the UK's great debt burden and given the inflationary pressures around because of the war, you're not going to be able to make everyone happy, right? But and we were speaking to some top investors yesterday who have offices in the UK, and one of the key themes that kept coming up was, as long as policy doesn't change drastically, as long as there is that continuity, as long as there isn't a move to really loosen the fiscal rules, even though, you know, I mean, Jim O'Neill now has been, we know, has been appointed as one of Burnham's advisors and has been talking about how you can change those rules so that they're not so restrictive for the UK and they enable growth. But I think investors will be very closely watching to see what that entails and how Burnham is going to pull it off.
3: Okay, Ruth, thank you very much for joining us. Ruth David there, our London Bureau Chief. Just wanted to mention another story that caught our eye this morning, though, on how CEOs prepare for bigger, stressful moments. Kate Crater has been interviewing executives from many different sectors for the latest installment of her series, The CEO Diet. There are some common themes, exercise to help people calm their nervous systems before stressful moments. But I liked this from Alessio Artufio of the edtech firm Docebo, who coaches youth soccer teams, and he says he finds the advice he gives young players to stop worrying about the other team and stop thinking about the last play are as useful in business as they are in sport, to just be in the game and focus on what you're doing right now rather than worrying about what came before or afterwards.
2: Oh, look, the sports metaphors, always plenty of those in business. Yes, I hear you. Look, I loved Kate Crader speaking to the trailblazer in F1 sports, Susie Wolf. I mean, not that her feat has borne much repetition, but she says, never shy away from the big moments. Yes, I think this is relevant for many of the conversations that we're having about politics and business today. But Stephen, I do feel like these are the sorts of people who would sort of run into the burning building, that kind of type. I don't know. Yeah, it's interesting how they adopt, you know, a strategy for dealing with tough situations.
3: We'll put a link to that story in our podcast show notes. Now, Greece may have come back from the depths of its debt crisis, but it's facing a cost of living crisis now that's the top concern for voters and political parties ahead of an election due by next summer. Our Athens Bureau Chief Victoria Dendernew joins us now for more. Victoria, how bad is the affordability issue in Greece?
12: Hi, good morning. Like in many places around the world, Greece has seen a skyrocketing cost of living, essentially in the post-COVID era, which has been driven by inflation that's outpaced income growth, and it's been among the highest in the euro area, and of course, a housing crisis. I think what makes the Greek case stand out are two things. First, that this came on the back of a more than decade-long debt crisis that saw Greece lose around a quarter of its GDP, so it hit an economy and a population that already spent 10 years in hardship, essentially. And that also this comes as the overall macroeconomic picture of Greece is lauded internationally and is seen as a strong performance. So there's this element of disconnect between the numbers and how people are feeling, like this performance isn't trickling down to day-to-day lives.
2: Yes, I hadn't realised how low wages are in Greece and how high inflation is and the difficulties. I mean, Greece's economy has made this kind of remarkable recovery from the Eurozone crisis. Why do you think there is such a gap between those headline figures and actually how kind of ordinary Greek people are experiencing it?
12: Yeah, I mean, the focus of investors and the international community in general has understandably been on Greece's fiscal health. And the numbers there have been consistently improving. So the country's running surpluses, one of the few in the EU to do so. It's been reducing its debt fast, and it's on track to not be the most indebted country in the EU by next year. And it's growing faster than the EU average, though, mind you, again, this is an economy that has been catching up for a major recession. But so while all this has meant that the fiscal condition has improved majorly, these are not improvements that translate to people feeling better about their personal economic situation. So real income is still suppressed, is below the pre-crisis levels. Wages haven't caught up with inflation. So people just feel worse off. You said, I mean, Greece still finds itself at the bottom of the EU when it comes to metrics like purchasing power, which is kind of this relative metric of wealth. So, you know, fiscal situation versus reality on the ground feels very different for people.
3: So what can be done about it at this stage? Are there further steps that can be taken that might help to address some of these cost of living issues?
12: I mean, I think there's obviously no easy answer there. The government has been trying to offer some relief. I introduced some broad tax cuts last year, and then it's introduced specific measures to contain price hikes and energy costs, especially in light of the war in Iran. But it's obviously a very complex issue that many governments around the world face. And in the case of Greece, I think they've placed a very high premium, all governments here post-crisis, on maintaining this kind of fiscal performance, which obviously doesn't give them too much room for maneuver. But it will be interesting to watch as we head into an election year here, as this is one of the top concerns by voters, and it's front of mind for basically all major political parties. So it'd be interesting to see what policy proposals come out over the coming months.
2: Yeah, absolutely. Victoria, thank you so much for being with us. Very interesting to get your story. Our Athens Bureau Chief Victoria Dendrinou talking about, well, the pressures on Greek citizens. And she does some nice interviews, actually, with Greek people, saying that it's very difficult for them to go on holiday. You know, they're missing out on their summer holidays, effectively, because the cost of living crisis means that people have to tighten their belts. I think those case studies sort of really bring things to life when you think about the economic data versus the reality of people's lives.
3: Well, I think this is also part of the conversation that's fed into so many elections that we've seen around the world, but in Europe in particular over the past year or so as well. I mean, even if you think about the situation in Ireland where GDP per capita is much, much higher, the question of affordability is still very live, particularly when it comes to the issue of housing and how many people feel that even if they have quote unquote good jobs with quote unquote good salaries, they still can't afford to buy somewhere to live. And that's, you know, comes down to, you know, creates a whole different set of political demands, first of all. And then there's the question, too, about what people expect from governments in terms of support when prices do spike and the big interventions that we've had over issues like during the COVID pandemic or during the 2022 energy crisis as well, if people are used to having governments step in and react to those issues too when there are sudden peaks in cost of living issues and how much that can really be afforded into the future too. So, I mean, part of a much broader conversation, but a really interesting view on an economy that we've heard so much about its recovery from the depths of the Eurozone crisis, but still obviously creating some issues and very much a live discussion in the political scene too.
2: Yeah, absolutely. Well, it's 6:20 a.m. here in the City of London. Good morning. If you're just joining Stephen and I, you're listening to Daybreak Europe. We're live from London and Brussels today, talking about all the big stories for you. And indeed, let's look to markets now. Stocks are slumping. You've got this major tech sell-off. Oil is continuing to edge a little bit lower, 0.5% down for Brent crude futures at $77.50. But it's really the rotation, the changing picture in terms of the AI story. So SpaceX and Alphabet saw weakness yesterday. SpaceX is coming out with this big $20 billion of debt sale. So that's really the next leg of the AI story. How much of it is going to be debt fueled? And in fact, there was a rating assigned to SpaceX's debt sale. And interesting that it was, you know, reasonably strong, I think, is the main takeaway from that. Right now, the KOSPI index is slumping 7% this morning. The Nikkei 225 down by 2.1%. The All Country World Index down 0.5%. Stock futures for the Nasdaq also lower 1.4%. US stocks 50 futures down 0.9% this morning. Watch out for Micron's earnings later on in US hours. In Europe, though, we await the PMI data, preliminary numbers for June, which will give us a good reading for France, Germany, the euro area, and the UK throughout the morning, sort of from about 8:15 a.m. London time this morning. European car sales up by 3.6% in the latest data for May, although affordability again weighing on European car sales actually. And then just lastly in the currency markets, Bloomberg dollar spot index slightly stronger, the pound is weaker about 0.1% against the dollar. Now let's get over to Stephen Cowell, who's got more on what's going on around the world this morning. Hi Stephen.
3: Caroline, thank you. Andy Burnham appears set to become the UK's seventh Prime Minister in a decade. Both potential rivals and supporters in the Labour Party have publicly backed the newly elected MP for the leadership. Opposition politicians are calling for a general election and object to what they call an unelected Prime Minister. The United States is issuing a 60-day licence allowing Iran to sell oil on the international market as talks about a peace deal continue, but despite signs of progress, Tehran indicated it wouldn't relent on using leverage over Hormuz if Israel continues fighting in Lebanon. But local authorities in Russia said at least five people have been killed in a Ukrainian missile attack on an industrial plant in the Voronezh region. Kyiv has ramped up attacks on Russia's industrial infrastructure in recent months and has started to regularly hit targets deep inside the country. Those are some of our global news headlines.
2: Stephen, thank you so much for that. Now, I want to get into a conversation about ETFs this morning. So there's been a huge appetite for ETFs that are leveraged, for example, on risky semiconductor bets. You've seen that with SK Hynix. You've seen it in other parts of the global market. And this is also important, of course, when it comes to investing in SpaceX. Now, Manuela Sperandeo, who is co-head of European iShares at BlackRock, and Jonathan Cleborn, who is managing director and head of Europe and Vanguard, have been speaking to Bloomberg's Eric Balcunas and Joel Weber at the ETFs in-depth conference right here at Bloomberg in London. And we wanted to understand a bit more about this. They've been talking about investing in SpaceX and the rise of ETFs here in Europe. So here's some of the conversation.
13: You know, when you think about the SpaceX IPO, I think it's a good example of, you know, over the long run, you're going to want exposure to these types of firms. But, you know, at the IPO level, you know, I think when you look at the float adjustment, which is basically an adjustment of the weight of a stock in the index for the amount that's traded publicly, it's actually a pretty small component of most of the indices. So I think for the total U.S. market, the SpaceX turns out to be about 15 basis points of total exposure. So when you think about the market cap of the firm, it's enormous. But when you think about what's the actual exposure that you can get access to, it's a much smaller piece of the total pie. But clearly, over the long run, these stocks are going to matter. I mean, you don't need to look much further than some of the research that's been done by Hendrik Bessembinder. Many of you be familiar with that, you know, basically finding that only 4% of securities account for the entirety of returns over a 100-year period. You need to own the entirety of the market over the long run.
14: Here's where we're going to get them to disagree a little, okay? Now that they become friends. Okay. Vanguard does not do themes. BlackRock does. I think BlackRock, there is a line where I think you'd both probably trash a lot of the hot sauce products out there as being worthless. But themes are kind of like a sober version of hot sauce. They're long-only equity, but they're volatile. And you launched the thematic products. I got to be honest, Vanguard, I'm with you, because if you have this sort of like boring vanilla core, and that's great, don't you want to speculate a little with stuff that's not in the index yet? So you can add a little 1%, 2%. That way you can participate in more of the teenage years or something that you are really passionate about, like memory, AI, or space. What's wrong with that?
13: Yeah, it's funny. You know, I had a boss who once told me, your job when you're working at Vanguard is to try to figure out how to make eating your broccoli interesting. And
15: how did you respond?
13: Yeah, exactly. You got to pour a little cheese on it, I suppose. Maybe that's to your point, Eric. You know, I think for us, the challenge with thematics is thematics have been around for decades. The challenge of it is figuring out which themes are actually going to matter, because the themes that matter today aren't the same themes we were talking about 5 years ago. We were talking about green energy, and you're talking about batteries, and you're talking about, you know, emerging market e-commerce 5 years ago. You look back, you know, 20 years ago, 30 years ago, you had different set of themes. 40, 50 years ago, I think there was a television ETF in the 40s, or a television fund in the 40s. So, you know, I that's the challenge with the themes is how do you choose them? I mean, our philosophy is you just buy them all. And you will end up winning because you got exposure to everything.
15: That theme's called capitalism.
13: Yeah, yeah, there you go.
14: So VOO is one big theme ETF.
13: One big theme ETF.
14: That's interesting the way you spun that.
16: I would say it's true. I mean, you're right. I think thematic investing has been around. I mean, we launched the first thematic benchmarks 10 years ago because we're excited about the better data to capture some of these themes. And, you know, this notion of, for example, owning AI is not only owning the technology, it's about owning the stack, really owning, like, all materials powering AI. So I think really what we've seen changing over the year is that while there is nothing new about themes, they started as really professional and, you know, portfolio management tools. But I think now they're really opening up a whole new set of investors. This notion of thematic investing, capturing the retail imagination is something very recent, especially here in Europe. And then I would really argue that there is a real opportunity for some of these themes to really unlock a new segment of the investment spectrum. You know, I was speaking with my colleagues in the U.S. I'm actually, you know, discretionary model portfolios, they are still like only 10% of their equity allocation is in theme. So it is, you know, it's meaningful, but I think there is still a lot of growth and opportunity. And again, especially now the indices, they're just so rich in terms of the ability to be very targeted on some of these nascent teams that I actually think there is still a big runway for thematic ETF.
2: So that was Manuela Spirandeo, who is co-head of European iShares at BlackRock, and Jonathan Cleburne, managing director, head of Europe at Vanguard, speaking there to Bloomberg's Eric Balkunas and Joel Weber. And if you like that, you can always download the Trillions podcast, which comes out every week, a couple of times a week usually, looking at ETFs, looking at all of the industry, really, and different episodes every week. So, yeah, have a listen to that for your latest ETF news.
3: Yeah, and interesting to look at, I suppose, that rivalry between BlackRock and Vanguard when it comes to the ETF space as well, and some mild teasing among the panelists in that conversation. As Caroline was saying, take a listen to the Trillions podcast for more in the ETF space, and the good conversations brought to you by Joel Weber and Eric Balkunas as well. So plenty more to come on that as we are thinking, of course, about the market moves again today, that drop in the value of SpaceX. Something of note too, NASDAQ futures this morning down by 1.5% already. Coming up next, we're going to have a further check on the markets for you and a reminder of our top stories.
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2: It is 6:30 a.m. here in London. Good morning, I'm Caroline Hepke.
3: And I'm Stephen Carroll in Brussels. This is Daybreak Europe. 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
2: Now, let's start by looking at the markets this hour. So you do have a tech sell-off and a continued slump in stocks, especially for the KOSPI, down by a huge 7.7% this morning, although we're getting more accustomed to those big swings on the KOSPI. The MSCI Asia Pacific Index also down by 2.7%. You had declines for SpaceX and Alphabet in the US session, and for the session today, NASDAQ futures dropping by 1.5% now. We've got Micron's earnings out later at US time. In Europe, it will be focused on the PMI data for France, Germany, Euro area and UK. Oil prices are down, but it's still pretty muted. We're declining 0.6% for Brent crude futures, $77 to $43, and a 10-year Treasury yield's down a basis point, 4.5% is where we trade this morning. Those are the markets.
3: Our top stories. Andy Burnham appears set to become the UK's 7th Prime Minister in a decade. Both potential rivals and supporters in the Labour Party have publicly backed the newly elected MP for the leadership. Bloomberg's London Bureau Chief Ruth David says the appearance of unity is reassuring for investors.
21: Investors were reassured yesterday with what seems like it's going to be a smooth transition. But, you know, we have days and weeks and months to see how that plays out.
3: Ruth David's comments come as the UK's 10-year yield closed down 3 basis points yesterday, in line with the rally across European government bonds. Burnham faces big decisions in the coming months if he becomes Prime Minister, including who he'll name as Chancellor of the Exchequer, whether to call a general election, and whether to stick to the party's existing manifesto.
2: Now, in terms of stocks, SpaceX shares slipped for a third day in a row yesterday, erasing a total of $600 billion in market value. The news comes after Elon Musk's business announced that it is selling investment-grade bonds for the first time. SpaceX stock, though, fell 16% on Monday to close at its lowest level since its first trading day. Even with yesterday's losses, though, the firm is still the sixth largest company in the world, with shares about 15% higher than their $135 IPO price.
3: The United States is issuing a 60-day license allowing Iran to sell oil on the international market as talks about a peace deal continue. The move gives Tehran an economic lifeline, with oil prices dropping on the signs of progress. But any optimism is being challenged by continued fighting in Lebanon that threatens to derail talks. Tehran indicated it wouldn't relent on using leverage over the Strait of Hormuz if Israel continues fighting in Lebanon.
2: The UK is likely to experience its hottest June day on record today, with temperatures forecast to rise above 35 degrees. Red heat alerts have been issued in France, Spain and other countries across Western and Central Europe. The heat, driven by a high pressure heat dome and supported by a developing El Nino effect has caused widespread disruptions. The combination of surging demand and constrained supplies has sent European electricity prices soaring.
3: I mean, we can talk, as I think, quite extensively about how we're all suffering through the heat at the moment. Did you sleep, Caroline? Couldn't you sleep in this heat?
2: Well, I did, but London was surprised to be awakened by at about 4 a.m. this morning by the most enormous thunderstorm, huge lightning. I mean, more water than I've seen in kind of 20 minutes, downpour in a long time. This extreme weather is here. I don't think anybody really quite realised how much climate change in a lot of ways was going to affect people. But yeah, deluge of water pouring in the southeast of England.

0: Ice Cube's Big 3 is back. The most competitive basketball league on earth is on CBS this Saturday. Big 3 All-Star Dwight Howard and the LA Riot take on Greg Monroe and the Dallas Power. Then Coach Rick Mahorn, Sensation Nasir Khor, and the Detroit Amps look to protect home court against back-to-back MVP Michael Beasley and the defending champs Miami 305. The game played the way you love. Watch live Saturday on CBS at 4 p.m. Eastern, 1 p.m. Pacific, and catch replays on BET. Yay!
1: Already deteriorating, and the Trump administration claims vandals are to blame. ABC's Elizabeth Chelsea.
2: It's been just 2 weeks since the $16 million taxpayer-funded renovation. The blue paint already peeling, the water green with algae. The pool could soon be drained for repairs. President Trump recently promised the renovated pool would last for years.
3: 50 to 100 years before you have to do anything.
2: He blamed the damage on vandals.
3: They cut it very violently.
2: He claims someone slashed the bottom of the pool and pulled up the paint, but provided no evidence.
1: It's Take Your Pet to Work Week, and what better way to celebrate than with Bon Jovi the Cat, who guards the Bone Museum in Brooklyn, New York. He oversees a collection of human bones and anatomical specimens. Bon Jovi was adopted from Best Friend's Animal.

0: Welcome back to Yeah, That's a Pepper Thing. First up, we've got Harrison wrapping his Dr. Pepper in a tiny quilt so it feels at home. Oh, how tender. That's a Pepper Thing! And over to Becca, who's whispering affirmations to her can.
1: You're sweet. You're unique. You're the best thing I ever poured over ice.
0: She swears it makes it taste better. It's not a science thing, but it's a Pepper Thing! Why do they all do it? All for that sweet, delicious, truly one-of-a-kind taste of Dr. Pepper. It's a Pepper Thing!

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1: Good morning at 6:40 a.m. here in the City of London. I'm Caroline Hepke. Looking at the markets, we see a tech sell-off and continued slump in Asia stocks. This after we saw SpaceX and Alphabet sinking yesterday. So we've seen this kind of sharp unwinding, and it means that Asia chip stocks are significantly lower. So the MSCI Asia Pacific Index down by 2.8%. You've got the KOSPI dropping 8.1%. So acceleration in terms of losses on the KOSPI. SK Hynix, Samsung have been the biggest decliners there today. European markets also risk off. We're down almost 1% for US stocks 50 futures. Nasdaq futures slumping 1.7% this morning. There's been lots of concern about whether we're seeing an AI bubble, whether there'll be a reversal. There is a reversal in sentiment today. Whether that is a bigger issue or not remains to be seen. Looking at oil markets, prices are lower. Brent crude futures now down 0.9%, $77.22 the barrel. We get French, German, Euro area PMI data out later today. Also, Micron earnings to think about. 10-year US Treasury yields dip a basis point at 4.5% this morning. So that's a look at where we are in the markets. Your Bloomberg Radio Business Flash. Now, Stephen Cowell has more on what's going on around the world. He's in Brussels. Morning, Stephen.
2: Caroline, thank you. Andy Burnham appears set to become the UK's seventh Prime Minister in a decade. Both potential rivals and supporters in the Labour Party have publicly backed the newly elected MP for the leadership. Opposition politicians are calling for a general election. The United States is issuing a 60-day licence allowing Iran to sell oil on the international market as talks about a peace deal continue. But despite signs of progress, Tehran indicated it wouldn't relent on using leverage over the Strait of Hormuz if Israel continues to strike targets in Lebanon. And local authorities in Russia said at least five people have been killed in a Ukrainian missile attack on an industrial plant in the Voronezh region. Kyiv has ramped up attacks on Russia's industrial infrastructure in recent months and has started to regularly hit targets deep inside the country. Those are some of our global news headlines.
1: Stephen, thank you so much for that. Now, how do you get from the Iran crisis to enzymes? Well, you get there via the biotech firm Novonesis, which has been producing biofuels amidst the energy supply shock. The Danish biosolutions company, well, their CEO, Esther Biget, has been speaking to Bloomberg's Min Min Lo at the World Economic Forum's summit in Dalian in China. And they started by talking about the company's presence and business in China.
3: We have been in China for more than 30 years. We are very pleased of the contribution we have made to the contribution to China and also to the whole area of Pacific with our presence here, enabling in China industrial solutions for enhanced competitiveness, to bring quality, to bring innovation from both, from our asset production, but also R&D capabilities, and particularly the uniqueness and the beauty of the strong relationship with our customers. Typically, Novonesis outgrows the markets that we're present, and that's also true for China. Our solutions, they enable healthier nutrients, higher yield, higher efficiencies, also biofuels. And we see a strong pull and demand from our products, and we're very pleased to the legacy we have, but for sure, very excited about the future ahead of us.
4: I want to ask about the competitive environment here in China, because the Chinese government has been pushing for this green transition, and they are growing their own crop of domestic biotech companies. How big of a threat are they to you?
3: We believe first on the power of biosolutions as a building block and enabler of a different way to produce. We already part a strong enabler of the economy and the solutions that you use. Today, our products directly or indirectly, they touch more than 2 billion people around the world. We are here on the detergent of the clothes when you wash. You are here on the yogurt that you eat. We are here enabling biofuels. We are present on every single day and every single product that you consume. And we see the competitive environment as only a way showing the strength of biosolutions and the power of whom we are as a technology. We are the leading biosolutions company. We feel very good on where we stand. them. And we're going to continue to invest in innovation, in scale-up capabilities to bring those answers to our customers and to the consumers around the world.
4: We have seen many Chinese biotech companies as well, right, that are coming up. How big is the technology gap with a global company like yours?
3: We play locally also with the universities, the regional players, and it's that interlink of what makes also our presence in China very, very unique and very powerful as a hub for production, not only for China, for Pacific, for the globe, that we, the investments that we're making here, they're not only giving a return for the China market, but exporting solutions and innovation around.
4: So you have given us a pretty aggressive sort of CapEx spending, 12 to 14%. Can you tell us more about where you are committing money to?
3: Around the globe. We produce locally for local, but also we use global to supply the world. And we have been making investments here on our plants to continue to enhance the capabilities to produce more and continue to bring solutions that help our customers to enhance yields, efficiencies, bring productivity while also enabling healthier nutrients and higher yields.
4: Speaking of biofuel, of course, I think in some ways you benefited from the Iran war, the higher oil prices causing people to switch to biofuels. And I'm wondering how big of a surge in demand have you seen on that front? And do you think that would sort of drop off when things stabilize in Iran?
3: I would encourage to look at the change that is happening and see the recent events that we have seen in Hormuz only as a catalyzer. Not an inflection point, only as a catalyzer of a change that was already taking place. Biofuels are today 4% of the total fuel consumption in the world, biofuels consumption, and they are competitive. Bioethanol is competitive to gasoline, biodiesel is competitive to diesel, and we're closing rapidly the gap to ethanol, to jet alternatives. The crisis in Hormuz has only been a catalyzer of a change that was already happening, where countries have seen the value of decoupling from fossil, not only from a planet climate change perspective, but also from a geopolitical stability. And we see Brazil, India, Indonesia, China, doubling up of a trajectory was already taking place, but now even further enhanced from a national security and geopolitical stability. Don't underestimate either the impact on local jobs. By driving energy alternatives with homegrown solutions, that they also drive jobs, not across the value chain. So the combination of all of them, it makes us very comfortable on where we stay. Competitiveness, it's here, it's happening, and the need is only going to increase when we see also the growing energy demand from AI, data centers, and the growing population.
4: And with the disruptions we have seen with the Strait of Hormuz, I know cold chain logistics is really important for your company. How are you able to keep a lid on transport costs?
3: We continue to keep a lid on all the costs by one single driver, value to our customers. We bring solutions that enable higher yield, high efficiencies, productivity, healthier nutrients, replacing fertilizers with bio-based solutions, bringing alternatives for governments to decouple from fossil. That's the best formula to continue to cope with the volatility and with changes across the value, the way that we produce.
1: So that was the Novonesis CEO Esther Beigert there, who is speaking to Bloomberg's Min Min Lo. So speaking on the sidelines of the World Economic Forum, the summit in Dalian in China, which of course is their usual summer event, isn't it?
2: Yeah, indeed. And plenty more conversations to come from there as well. But I just wanted to mention what's been happening in the Asian trading session as well. We've seen that sell-off in tech shares really accelerate. The KOSPI now down over 8%. That turnaround really accelerating in the past few minutes of trading as well. So we're watching that drag down all of really the main indices across China too. And that's a topic that we're going to be delving into next as we take a look at the stocks that are on the move in Asia with our markets reporter, Anthony Stevens. Of course, you have the bigger picture, the micron earnings that we're looking ahead to, and the questions of the SpaceX story, which we've been watching today as well, and these broader questions around the AI trade. But again, big moves that we're seeing on the headline level on markets today. NASDAQ futures also currently down by 1.6%. More on the markets for you next. 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
2: Good morning, it's 6:53 a.m. here in the City of London. I'm Caroline Hepke. Looking at the market, South Korea's KOSPI has plunged this morning 8.1%, triggering a circuit breaker. We're going to get into that story about what is driving the declines in South Korea in just a moment. But Nasdaq stock futures are also low this morning, 1.7%. US stocks 50 futures down 0.9%. So we've got quite a significant tech sell-off now in markets. Later on, we'll get the PMI data for France, Germany, Euro area, and the UK. So PMIs expected to see services sort of staying in a kind of holding pattern, moderate recovery in manufacturing, perhaps, although still in contraction territory. So that's going to be the key for Europe. This is, we got European car sales up 3.6% for the month of May, according to the latest ACEA data. So that's the, you know, the benchmark data in Europe. But still, inflation and costs are weighing on car buyers. They've been trying to pivot to non-gas guzzling, to electric vehicles, but that is slowing down a little bit with affordability issues. Oil prices, meanwhile, down 1.2% for Brent crude futures, $76.96. So we continue to see that slide there. And 10-year Treasury yields down a basis point of 4.5%. Those are the markets. Your Bloomberg Radio Business Flash. Stephen.
3: Caroline, thank you. Let's take a look at some stocks on the move today in Asia. I'm Stephen Carroll with Caroline Hepker, and we're joined by Bloomberg Markets reporter Anthony Stevens. Anthony, starting then with semiconductors this morning, you've been looking at the sell-off in the likes of SK Hynix.
4: It's been an all-day sell-off. We actually opened on the highs up on the day in semiconductor stocks across the region, and then we've sold off. And part of the reason for that is a lot of focus on the leverage that retail investors have on in the region. And this kind of concern metatized over the course of the day. We see Hynix down around 11%. It's restarted trading now as Korea comes off a halt, but it'll be very interesting to see how this stock closes, given the huge leveraged ETFs that are out there in this stock that have to rebalance on the close. So there's a lot of focus on this. The regulator in Korea is speaking to these leveraged ETFs directly, and that's caused a little bit of retail panic. This is especially as we go into a packed back end of the week for data points.
2: Okay, so that's interesting. Well, speaking of data points, we've got lots to think about in terms of the risk elements around the AI trade. How's that affecting SoftBank?
4: Yeah, that's been interesting. We had SpaceX drop, sharply around 16% overnight as they go to the market to raise money in bonds. Now, it's very interesting they're raising money in bonds given that its equity is so overvalued. So what people have taken away from that is that everybody has to raise equity. And that's hitting names like SoftBank, which is down around 10%, but also the pure play China AI names like Jeppu and Minimax, which are also down 10 to 15%. So it looks like it's kicking off a whole new round of hyperscaler capex for which they need to raise money, and some of that is going to come in equity form.
3: What about Samsung as well, another share that's been part of the moves that we've been watching this morning?
4: Yeah, Micron earnings are on deck tonight. This stock has done fantastically well. It's a huge part of American turnover, traded around $60 billion yesterday. For context, that's about double what the Korean market normally trades. So this is a huge stock. Earning expectations are very high, and Samsung is a direct peer. So Samsung has turned around 8% lower today. So has names like Kyocera in Korea, which trades exactly the same product. That's down around 11%. So the memory space is really under the pump. This is a very popular space in the US. You had that very popular DRAM ETF in the US as well. So any follow through in the US from Micron earnings, a miss there would be catastrophic. It's unlikely that it's going to be a miss given how high the visibility of earnings are. But any weak guidance and this market will be back here again tomorrow.
2: Okay, yeah, that's something we need to watch then. Thank you so much, Anthony, for being with us and taking us through all of the major moves that we're seeing in the Asia equity markets and what is powering those. The KOSPI down by 8.1%. That is Anthony Stevens, Bloomberg's markets reporter in Hong Kong. Thank you. And of course, you can get more conversations like this one. Subscribe to our Stock Movers reports. 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
3: I'm thinking about the European trade later on today as well. We're watching car makers too, after the latest figures showed European car sales growing for a fourth month in May. Motors increasingly buying Chinese vehicles and Teslas over homegrown brands. So we'll be looking at names including BMW, Mercedes-Benz, Volkswagen, Volvo, Stellantis and others, as well as we have seen the year-on-year change. The likes of Volkswagen down 3% in those sales, Stellantis sales down by 2%, but much bigger jumps for the likes of BYD and Leap Motor. So an interesting moment to be reflecting on changes in the auto market, as we know that there has been a long running narrative around how Chinese car makers are taking more market share in Europe.
2: Yep, absolutely. In the next part of Bloomberg Daybreak here, well, Stephen, you're going to be joined by Jack Sidders, who's just sat down in the London radio studio next to me. You've got lots of guests coming up. Of course, our Bloomberg opinion columnist, Rosa Prince, will be talking us through the latest politics in the UK. And the chief economist at DZ Bank, Sonia Martin, will be with you in the next hour. Again, just kind of thinking about the next moves. Is it going to be a swift handover of power? Looks increasingly so from Keir Starmer to Andy Burnham. But what are his policies, really? We'll get into that in the next part of Bloomberg Daybreak. We're live from London and Brussels this morning. This is Bloomberg.
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3: This is Bloomberg Daybreak Europe for this Tuesday, the 23rd of June, from London and Brussels. Coming up today.
10: Poised for power, Andy Burnham appears set to become Britain's next Prime Minister with a swift transition from Keir Starmer.
3: Too close to the sun, SpaceX shares fall, wiping out $600 billion in value in 3 days.
10: Delicate discussions. The US and Iran say they're making progress, but the status of the Strait of Hormuz and continued clashes in Lebanon hang over the talks.
3: Plus, Lionel Messi sets a World Cup record after scoring his 17th and 18th goals in the tournament.
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3: Good morning from Brussels. 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
3: Morning, Jack. Great to have you with us. Let's start with a check on the markets this morning. And we are seeing a sell-off in tech shares in dominating the Asian session this morning. The Kospi in Seoul briefly triggered a trading halt after dropping by more than 8%. The circuit breaker has been lifted and trading has resumed there. That index still sharply lower, though. The Hang Seng Tech Index 3.1% lower. The broader MSCI Asia Pacific Index down by 2.9%, and Eurostoxx 50 futures also firmly in the red, down by 1% this morning. On Wall Street, Nasdaq futures 1.8% lower. We're also watching oil prices today, down 1.2% for Brent crude, $76.93, as the Japanese yen is close to its lowest level since 1986. Traders on high alert for intervention. Those are your markets.
10: Now onto our top stories. Andy Burnham appears set to become the UK's seventh Prime Minister in a decade. Both potential rivals and supporters in the Labour Party have publicly backed the newly elected MP for the leadership. Jo Morris was a ministerial aide to one of those rivals, Wes Streeting, and is now supporting Burnham.
11: I think that Wes Streeting earlier today did the right, honourable and decent thing by recognising that now is not the time for a divisive contest, and by the recognising the need to bring the party together.
10: The desire for unity from MPs like Jo Morris means Burnham is likely to be unopposed in the race to replace Keir Starmer. That could see him take over as Prime Minister as early as the 17th of July. Reform UK's Nigel Farage says rising support for his party is the reason Keir Starmer is gone, and called for a general election.
12: The sheer scale of our victory against Labour made it inevitable
8: that this Prime Minister could not survive. And because of that, Burnham steps forward and wins, quite convincingly, the Makerfield by-election. Ironically, with the same message that we had in the local elections. Ours was vote reform, get Starmer out. His was vote Burnham, get Starmer out.
10: Despite Farage's comments, markets reacted positively as they priced in relative stability, with JP Morgan reinstating its bullish view on the pound. The UK's 10-year gilt yield closed down 3 basis points, in line with the rally across Europe, across European government bonds. Burnham faces big decisions in the coming months if he becomes Prime Minister, including who he will name as his Chancellor of the Exchequer, whether to call a general election, and whether to stick to the party's existing manifesto.
3: Well, the plans for a change of leader leave Prime Minister Keir Starmer in office but not in power. Despite winning a landslide election on a slogan promising change, the UK leader is set to depart Downing Street by September. Bloomberg's James Wilcock has more.
12: Starmer will be remembered for leading Labour to a near-record victory, only to leave office less than 2 years later. He inherited a dire fiscal situation, but many point to missteps around messaging, policy, and his skills as a politician when trying to explain his resignation. In many ways, Starmer's tenure has been trying to adapt to US President Donald Trump's world. Trying to win over Trump by appointing Peter Mandelson as his US ambassador is seen as the UK leader's most damaging scandal. Even at the end, Trump stole the spotlight, announcing Starmer's resignation on social media before it was made official. In London, James Wilcock, Bloomberg Radio.
10: SpaceX shares slipped for a third straight day yesterday, erasing a total of $600 billion in market value. The news comes after the Elon Musk-led firm announced that it's selling investment-grade bonds for the first time. Bloomberg's Nora Melinda says the share price dip is driven by concerns about the company's borrowing.
13: Now, we do know that this high bond sale is typically pretty unusual for a situation like this, where we know SpaceX has not yet made itself profitable. Also, we know that the company is going to be burning cash through 2029. So you are going to see a bit of investor angst, and that's what you're seeing here today.
10: Our markets reporter Nora Melinda speaking there. SpaceX stock fell 16% Monday to close at its lowest level since its first day of trading. Still, even with yesterday's losses, the firm is the sixth largest company in the world, with shares about 15% higher than their $135 IPO price.
3: The United States is issuing a 60-day license allowing Iran to sell oil on the international market as talks about a peace deal continue. The move gives Tehran an economic lifeline, with oil prices dropping on signs of progress. U.S. President Donald Trump says negotiations are going well.
14: We're doing very well with respect to the Hormuz Strait. We took in more oil yesterday than has ever gone through the strait. You probably see that. We have an oil gusher. The strait is totally open. You know that. And we're negotiating. We'll see how that all goes. But we have two things. We have an open strait, and we have a country that will never have a nuclear weapon. Will never, ever have a nuclear weapon.
3: The U.S. president's optimism is being challenged by continued fighting in Lebanon that threatens to derail talks. Tehran indicated it wouldn't relent on using leverage over the Strait of Hormuz if Israel continues its attacks in Lebanon.
10: Alan Greenspan has died aged 100. According to a statement by his wife, the former chair of the Federal Reserve died due to complications of Parkinson's disease. Bloomberg's editor-in-chief John Micklethwaite remembers him.
15: Greenspan was one of the great central bankers on multiple different levels, really. Very, very intelligent. Also kind of very cryptic in terms of the way he often communicated to people. But I think he also had this very long sort of intellectual history. It goes back all the way to the fact that he was involved with Ayn Rand and stuff like that. He went through different kind of sort of intellectual fashions. And on the whole, he ran the economy pretty well. There will always be people who question, how much his loosening set up the kind of financial crisis. But, there were other factors at work there as well. It wasn't just him. So I think he goes as a giant of central banking.
10: That's Bloomberg's editor-in-chief, John Micklethwaite.
3: The German and French governments have agreed to hold equal shares in defence firm KNDS as it prepares to IPO. That's according to a statement released by both countries yesterday. In a separate statement, Germany's Friedrich Merz said the government is seeking a 40% stake in the firm, subject to the approval of Parliament. The news comes after Germany reached an agreement over the weekend with KNDS's family owners to take a stake in a deal valuing the company between 15 and 18 billion euros. The listing is set to be one of Europe's biggest in recent years. France holds 50% of KNDS and is planning to sell shares in the IPO to cut its stake to about 40%.
10: And in football, Lionel Messi has set a World Cup record after scoring his 17th and 18th goals in the tournament yesterday. The Argentinian forward, who is now the top goal scorer in World Cup history, helped his country advance to the round of 32 with a 2-0 victory over Austria. The milestone puts the Inter Miami captain ahead of France's Kylian Mbappe and German Miroslav Klose, who have both scored 16 goals in World Cup matches.
3: And those are your top stories on the markets. Euro Stoxx 50 futures down 1.1%. That's following the sell-off we're seeing in Asia, which is accelerating. The Kospi in Seoul nearly 9% lower now after briefly being triggered a trading halt earlier due to volatility. The MSCI Asia Pacific Index is down by 3.1%. Nasdaq futures on Wall Street 1.9% lower as well. Some more pressure on tech shares today. We're also watching the Japanese yen near its lowest level since 1986. We're on alert for any signs of intervention in the market. The yen is trading at around 162, close to 162 against the dollar at the moment. Oil prices are lower as well. Brent crude's down by 1.4%, $76.84.
10: Now, in a moment, we will talk about that 60-day license for Iran with our Middle East correspondent, Abir Abu Omar. But before we do, another story that caught our eye this morning, all about how CEOs prepare for taking on stressful moments. Bloomberg's Kate Crader has been interviewing executives from many different sectors for the latest in her series, The CEO Diet. And there are some common themes here. Exercise definitely being one, helping people calm down their nervous system before stressful moments. How do you calm down, Stephen? Does that one resonate with you?
3: I don't. Basically, I just operate at extremely high level of stress at all times and cope with it very poorly. Like, a lot of these tips are the sort of thing that usually make me roll my eyes extremely dramatically. But I would say that I quite liked the one from Alessi Artufio from the edtech firm Decibo, who coaches young football players and says that he gives them the same, he thinks could use the same advice he gives them in business, which is to stop worrying about the other team or thinking about the last play and to just be in the game. So a question of being present as well. But it was nice to see some of those who were talking about embracing the nerves and using them to harness their excitement about new opportunities, even when it's a big day and there might be big stakes involved as well, to actually remember that, you know, some of this stuff is also quite exciting at the same time.
10: Yeah, absolutely. Well, I mean, based on the reaction of some of the coaches I see on the sidelines at my son's under-9s game, I feel like some of them could do with tips from CEOs on how to calm down. But anyway, do read Kate Crader's piece. Definitely worth your time this morning. Now, the US has issued a 60-day license for Iran to sell oil on the international market as the two countries advance towards a peace deal. But there's confusion over Tehran allowing nuclear inspectors back into the country. Our Middle East correspondent Abir Abu Omar joins us now for more. Morning. So how significant is this energy waiver for Iran?
16: Morning, Jack. So what we know about this waiver is that essentially the U.S. Treasury has extended it to Iran until August 21st. That is the day where the 60-day period of negotiations would have stopped. And so that would allow Iran to sell oil exports, bringing back this much-needed supply to the market because of the shutdown in the Strait of Hormuz that's been going on for the past 2-3 months, essentially. And so our teams on the energy side have tracked just how many oil barrels would come out or have come out actually over the past week, and that's about 30 million barrels. Now, just a couple of things to bear in mind here, caveats, if you were, and that is the fact that those 30 million barrels include some barrels that were blockaded by the U.S. naval blockade in the Strait of Hormuz, and then some of them are oil exports from Harg Island, which is the main export hub for Iran. And so once those are done and dusted with, the rate of those exports from the Iranian side will likely go down. Just because even pre-war levels, what we saw come out of Iran was about 2 million barrels a day. So that is just something to keep in mind. But the supply is definitely much needed. Bloomberg has also tracked over the weekend, Saturday and Sunday, about 8 million barrels of oil moving through the Strait of Hormuz. And again, that compares with about 20 million barrels before the war. And so we're still seeing a trickle of movement, definitely better situation than what it was at 3 weeks ago. Something to monitor, something to keep in mind. The waiver essentially means that Iran can sell its oil even to U.S. refineries, theoretically. But something to bear in mind, again, is that the EU, for example, has its own sanctions. And so we don't know if they're going to be buying this oil. And then other countries need to kind of rehabilitate their relationship with Iran to be able to buy this oil. But overall, it is positive that we're seeing more oil shipments to Iran's own economy. Our headline suggests an economic lifeline to Iran, but not just to Iran, to really the Gulf producers as well.
3: Yeah, indeed. A very interesting development as we're watching for progress on those talks as well. We know that there's going to be lots of focus on things like access for nuclear inspectors, some conflicting messages coming out of the talks for now, but we will leave it there for the moment. Abir, thank you much for bringing us up to date. Our Middle East correspondent, Abir Abu Omar.
10: Now, Andy Burnham's path to become Prime Minister seems clear after his chief rival for the role backed the new MP. Bloomberg Opinion columnist Rosa Prince joins us now for more. Morning, Rosa. So, Andy Burnham has just over 3 weeks until nominations for the Labour leadership close. What needs to be his priority in that time?
17: Well, I think it's the two P's. He needs to sort out his policy and he needs to sort out his personnel. So we hear that he's planning to give a series of speeches in the coming weeks, starting with the economy. I think that's very important. I think that's probably the area where people are looking for the most clarity. And then, as I say, personnel. So that means deciding who he wants in his cabinet, particularly that top job of Chancellor. Apparently, he has not yet finally decided who that person should be. So we're sort of on waiting with bated breath for that one. And then also what he'll need to do, because he hasn't been in Parliament for, nearly 10 years now, is to get to know those fellow Labour MPs who he will need to keep on side to pass legislation and, you know, take some of those serious measures that are necessary, for example, perhaps on welfare cuts, which is where Keir Starmer really struggled. So he's back in Parliament, but he can't really relax. He's got a busy couple of weeks. Also, of course, the last thing is he'll need to do things like the really important work that all prime ministers have to get on top of, security briefings. So he will begin to get, even before he enters number 10, discussions with the security chiefs, with the defence chiefs, and really figure out how to ensure that the transition is as smooth as possible.
3: I'm sure Andy Burnham's also going to be a man much sought after by some of his party colleagues too, who might perhaps want a job after the Labour leadership contest is over. Who should we be watching in terms of key figures as we see them line up for things like the role of Chancellor?
17: Yeah, it was quite funny yesterday when Andy Burnham arrived back in Parliament. Everyone kind of gathered around him and he posed for a selfie with hundreds of Labour MPs in Westminster Hall, the historic Westminster Hall. As you say, I think a lot of jockeying there, trying to catch his eye and say, hey, pick me. Again, as you said, that key role of Chancellor. Some of the names in the frame are Ed Miliband, currently the Energy Secretary. He really has a vision for the economy, building the economy through renewables, but he is not universally popular with some of his colleagues and perhaps some of the markets. Some investors worried that he would represent a push to the left. Then you have Wes Streeting, who stood down his challenge against Andy Burnham. Could his reward for that? Could the former health secretary get that job? He's more on the right of the party. Also, another figure on the right is Shabana Mahmood, the current Home Secretary. So I think that would send a signal to the markets that he is not, that Burnham is not going to go in a soft left direction if he went for her.
10: Yeah, it'd be fascinating to see who he does go with. I know my first instinct when I saw that headline cross the wire yesterday about Streeting backing Burnham was that, oh, well, maybe they've done a deal and he's going to be the pick. But I guess we will find out. Rosa, thank you so much for joining us. That was Bloomberg opinion columnist Rosa Prince.
3: And you could read Rose's latest writing on this. Good luck, Andy Burnham. You'll need it at Bloomberg.com/opinion as well. Coming up next on Bloomberg Daybreak Europe, though, what does the change of Prime Minister mean for climate policy and how businesses are adapting to sustainability goals? We'll be discussing next with Rachel Delacour from the climate data platform Sweep. They have operations in the UK and in France. We'll be talking to her about what the change of leadership means for businesses. Stay with us. This is Bloomberg.
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21: Welcome back to, yeah, that's a Pepper Thing. First up, we've got Harrison wrapping his Dr. Pepper in a tiny quilt so it feels at home. Oh, how tender. 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And over to Becca, who's whispering affirmations to her can.
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21: 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It's a Pepper Thing.

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2: 7:21 in London, 8:21 in Brussels. Good morning, I'm Stephen Carroll. So we're watching European stock futures 1.1% lower now for Eurostoxx 50 futures and for FTSE 100 futures, Cat Caron futures, down by 0.8%. We're seeing global tech stocks slumping, investors rotating out of some of this year's high-performing technology shares. We're awaiting further developments on the Iran peace talks. Looking at the Kospi in Seoul, had a circuit breaker halt to trading earlier, currently down 9.3%. So sliding further after trading resumed, and we're seeing that weighing across indices in Asia. The MSCI Asia Pacific Index is down by 3.4%. The Nikkei 225, 3.3% lower as well. So this question around tech stocks, the pressure on them still very much in focus in today's trading day. And looking towards Wall Street, NASDAQ futures down by 2% now. S&P E-minis are 1.1% lower as well, as we're looking ahead to the Micron share, their Micron earnings numbers that we're going to be getting out later too on Wednesday. So elsewhere in markets, oil prices lower 1.4% for Brent crude, $76.81. WTI is also down by over 1% this morning. Gold and silver prices are falling too. Gold's down by 1.6% to $4,122 an ounce. On currency markets, we are watching the Japanese yen close to 162 against the dollar, near its lowest level since 1986. We had a call earlier between the finance minister, Satsuki Katayama, and the US Treasury Secretary, Scott Bessent, which has traders on alert for any signs of intervention in the Japanese currency markets. On the first trades in European government bonds, we are seeing the rally that we saw yesterday continue today. The 10-year bond yield in Germany is down by 2 basis points. That is your Bloomberg Radio Business Flash. Now with more on what's going on around the world, here is Jack Sitters in London.
3: Thanks, Stephen. Andy Burnham appears set to become the UK's 7th Prime Minister in a decade. Both potential rivals and supporters in the Labour Party have publicly backed the newly elected MP for the leadership. Opposition politicians are calling for a general election. The United States is issuing a 60-day licence allowing Iran to sell oil on the international market as talks about a peace deal continue. But despite the signs of progress, Tehran indicated it wouldn't relent on using leverage over the Strait of Hormuz if Israel continues to strike targets in Lebanon. Local authorities in Russia said at least 5 people had been killed in a Ukrainian missile attack on an industrial plant in the Voznev region. Kyiv has ramped up attacks on Russia's industrial infrastructure in recent months and has started to regularly hit targets deep inside the country. Those are some of our global news headlines.
2: Jack, thank you very much. Well, of course, the focus again when we're thinking about the UK political story is going to be what we may learn about the process of Andy Burnham preparing for power in the UK. But this is, you know, a question too for businesses about how they're going to have to adapt to yet another Prime Minister in the UK. This is something that, you know, sectors really have had to get used to with the turnover we've had of Prime Ministers in recent years as well. And part of what Andy Burnham is going to be doing now over the next couple of weeks is trying to frame the policy discussions around those key areas and flesh out how much of Keir Starmer's programme he's going to be willing to pick up as well. And, you know, this is something that's really watched across sectors too. And Jack, in your day job too, of looking at, you know, in covering investing fees, but not always.
4: Yeah, absolutely. And I mean, you know, I think the probably talking to investors over the last couple of weeks in the UK, there's definitely been that sort of air of resignation of, oh God, yet more uncertainty, you know, yet another kind of political vacuum as we wait. And I suppose from that point of view, there'll be a degree of relief that it does look like we might be getting a coronation of Andy Burnham rather than a protracted leadership contest. But joining us now in the studio is Rachel Delacour, CEO of the sustainability data platform Sweep, who can talk to all of those issues, particularly, you know, net zero policy and what we might expect. So, Rachel, you operate in a sector where government policy, you know, really matters, both in terms of sustainability goals and reporting data. What does another period of political uncertainty in the UK mean for you?
5: I think companies shouldn't be fearful about all this, because actually this whole world is full of uncertainties. What I have seen is that it's not because there is a change at the top of the government that companies are absolutely changing the way they are dealing with their sustainability data. The proof point here is, for example, all our US customers that we have at the moment. It's very counterintuitive, but what happened is that the US is our number one region in terms of attractions and new revenue, which is pretty counterintuitive when you think about Donald Trump, for example, and his administration. So what my point is not to compare the UK and the US, but just saying that companies are just understanding that sustainability data is just, you know, a smart business practice, actually, to look at.
2: And actually that can withstand changes in government policy on that as well. Rachel, what about the question of the UK as a place to do business as well? When you see, we're talking now about having the seventh Prime Minister in nearly 10 years, does it affect your view as I suppose, of the UK as a place to operate?
5: It hasn't, to be really honest with you. We've been growing our headcounts here in the UK. Companies, actually, the understanding of companies, you know, who really, you know, after years of operations operating here in the UK, UK companies, they, in our portfolio of customers, they really realize that it's a real good practice to look at their sustainability data, the way they are looking at their financial data. It's really about reconciliating short term to make better decisions, you know, with financial data, but also mid and long term data that they absolutely need. You know, it's really bringing transparency to their long-term operations. And, you know, we are UK companies, they are operating, they are not just self-sufficient, they are not operating only in the UK, they are operating abroad, and they need to comply also with other sustainability regulatory frameworks out there. So we are here to help them as a platform, as a data management platform to do that, and we are growing this portfolio of customers. And the UK for us is a number two region of investments at the moment.
4: Yeah, I mean, interesting what you're saying there about, obviously, yeah, your customers in some sense acting in their own self-interest in terms of, you know, it being in their best interest to pursue these goals. But when it does come to the political uncertainty and the policy, I suppose under Keir Starmer, net zero was one of the relatively few policy areas that kind of survived intact after a couple of years of, you know, where we had a lot of U-turns in different policy areas. But with potentially Andy Burnham coming in now, is there a real risk that he takes the opportunity of a kind of fresh start when it comes to reevaluating climate commitments, particularly in light of the UK's kind of precarious fiscal situation and the renewed cost of living pressures?
5: The UK was the number one, was among the number, yeah, the first major economies to make climate reporting the law. This is real leadership. So congratulations to the UK for what you've done so far. If you think about what happened in Europe as well about CSRD, you know, our main regulatory framework when it comes to sustainability reporting data, it's been watered down recently by something called the Omnibus. But what happened is that the ambition stayed the same. It's been watered down. There is less KPIs to report on. So maybe your new government may water down as well, you know, the number of KPIs, the number of disclosures, you know, for asks to companies. But year after year, what's remaining is that companies realize how helpful it is for them to build much more transparencies among their supply chain to protect that value chain. So whatever a government is asking right now, year after year, you know, even next year, the year after, etc., companies start to have this practice of reconciling all those data to make better decisions when it comes to lasting forever. The mandate of a CEO, the mandate of a board member is to make sure the companies they are operating and paid by, you know, is lasting forever. So It's companies. The companies who may want to say, okay, oh yeah, finally victory. We won't have to disclose our sustainability data. We will save money or else. They are wrong because they are not building resilience. And companies who've been working on that resilience for years, they are the number ones. They are the winners today. In this world of finite resources, there will be losers, winners and losers. So this is right now. It's not when the government is calmer, for example. It's not when there is a calm situation that you start to build your sustainability framework and decision making process. It's an ongoing process. But the ones who started earlier, they are the ones who are winning today.
2: It's 7:31 a.m. in London. If you're just joining us, this is Bloomberg Daybreak Europe with Stephen Carroll and Jack Sitters. We're speaking to Rachel Delacour, who's CEO of the sustainability data platform Sweep. Rachel, you mentioned some of the changes that the EU has made to its regulations, the delaying of some of the reporting requirements on climate data. Is that the wrong signal? I appreciate you're saying the business case is there and the business case is strong, but is it the wrong signal coming from authorities that, you know, these reporting requirements don't matter as much as they had previously said they did?
5: I think what happened is that there is that urgency out there. So the climate disclosure reportings were really exhaustive. Okay, I would say that with lots of KPIs, etc., to really make sure that everyone is understanding that we have all the companies must use the playbook, you know, to go fast when it comes to their competitiveness as well, you know, to make sure they are resilient. The problem is that we've been asking to companies to build all this in 3 to 4 years, while actually they built their financial data framework structures, internal controls in several decades. Okay, so there is this, the way the financial stack has been built took 30 years, I would say now, you know, so everyone is accustomed, everyone is fine to spend money on tech stacks, on jobs, etc., when it comes to finance, to financial, you know, analysis, because it has to be auditable, because it's been ruled the right way. When it comes to sustainability, we need that same level of granularity. We need that same level of systems. But yes, indeed, it was pretty unfair for companies because they had to build that in a very, very short amount of time. But at the end of the day, it has to be done for sure because of the urgency out there. I think we are all seeing that today.
4: Yeah, absolutely. And I guess, you know, interesting to see how climate resilience sort of appears on the agenda in the context of, you know, this huge energy shock that we are living through again. Rachel, thank you so much for joining us. That was Rachel Delacour, CEO of the sustainability data platform Sweep, joining us there to talk about, you know, how companies are dealing both with, you know, political uncertainty in the UK and also, that radically shifting sort of energy landscape that they're operating in.
2: Yeah, and indeed, with the heat waves in many parts of Europe today, the climate story very much in focus for lots of people as they're thinking about how they're going about their day-to-day lives today. Just to check in briefly on the markets, the KOSPI in Seoul now 10% lower this morning as the sell-off in tech stocks has been continuing. Eurostoxx 50 futures down by 1.1%. We're going to take you through the market moves in just a moment. We'll also be joined by Sonia Martin, who's chief economist at DZ Bank as well, to talk a little bit about some of those economic issues behind the market moves that we've been seeing, as well, of course, as the political uncertainty in the UK. Stay with us for more. This is Bloomberg Daybreak Europe.

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2: Future looks like we don't know. Are they really going to come in and join the world community, or are they going to be the same old Iran that we had before, feeding their proxies to sow dissent around the world?
3: That waiver lasts until August 21st. Merlin the Duck, clad in his signature green Mexico jersey, has become that country's unofficial World Cup mascot because of his cuteness and popularity, so much so he overshadowed the Mexican president at her press conference.

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0: Looking at the sell-off in particularly Korean stocks, finishing down the South Korean Kospi Index, finishing down 10% at the end of the trading day as well. That's after there was a 20-minute halt to trading by the Korea Exchange earlier. SK Hynix down by almost 13%. Samsung slumping as well. So this is after we've seen the Kospi set a number of record highs this month as investors had looked past uncertainties tied to the Iran war. But the rotation out of tech stocks today seems to be set to continue. So a big sell-off in Asia. The MSCI Asia Pacific Index down by 3.6%. The Nasdaq futures now 2% lower on Wall Street. S&P E-minis down by 1.1%. As ever with the tech story, things a bit more muted in the European session, although futures firmly in the red, down by 1.1% for Eurostoxx 50 and FTSE 100 futures. DAX futures 1% lower. CAC 40 futures in Paris down by 0.7%. Looking at government bonds today, we do have yields coming down a little bit further, down another 2 basis points for the 10-year bond yield in Germany and for the 10-year French yield as well. On currency markets, we're watching the Japanese yen currently at 161.70 against the dollar, around the lowest that it's been since 1986. There was a phone call between the Japanese finance minister and the US Treasury secretary earlier, putting us on alert for signs of potential intervention. And just on oil prices, Brent crude and WTI both lower today by around 1.8%. Brent is trading at $76.47. That is your Bloomberg Radio Business Flash. Now with more on what's going on around the world, here is Jack Sitters in London.
1: Thanks, Stephen. Andy Burnham appears set to become the UK's 7th Prime Minister in a decade. Both potential rivals and supporters in the Labour Party have publicly backed the newly elected MP for the leadership. Opposition politicians are calling for a general election. The United States is issuing a 60-day license allowing Iran to sell oil on the international market as talks about a peace deal continue. But despite the signs of progress, Tehran indicated it wouldn't relent on using leverage over the Strait of Hormuz if Israel continues to strike targets in Lebanon. Local authorities in Russia said at least 5 people had been killed in a Ukrainian missile attack on an industrial plant in the Voronezh region. Kyiv has ramped up attacks on Russia's industrial infrastructure in recent months and has started to regularly hit targets deep inside the country. Those are some of our global news headlines.
0: Jack, thank you very much. Well, let's get back to a markets conversation this morning. The headlines coming out of Asia very much focused on the sell-off in tech shares. But we're also, as I say, watching the Japanese yen for signs of potential intervention. Let's bring in Sonia Martin, who's chief economist at DZ Bank, for more. Sonia, good to talk to you. Just starting with that question of the Japanese yen as well, we've had the phone call between Satsuki Katayama and Scott Bessent, which has got us all on the watch for intervention. I mean, what's your view on how much more of the weakness in the Japanese yen can be tolerated before there is a move?
2: Well, I think the fact that we had that conversation and the fact that the BOJ and the IMF have already intervened, you know, relatively recently, I think does strongly suggest that, you know, there is very little tolerance here. I think the problem isn't so much that there's an agreement that the yen is too weak and dollar yen is too high, but the problem is how to solve that issue, because a unilateral intervention by the Japanese authorities in the past hasn't really done that much. You know, you see a big move on one day, but then, dollar yen is edged back up. So I think the fact that they had a conversation, you know, I think people are thinking maybe it's going to be bilateral, you know, they're going to intervene together. That will be more effective. That might be something that the market pays more attention to. But you're not going to change the underlying fundamentals. So, you know, even that might not work.
1: Yeah, well, and talking of the underlying fundamentals, Sonia, let's talk about the UK. 7th Prime Minister in 10 years, but so far, sort of relatively muted reaction from markets. Yeah. Is that because they've sort of priced in the uncertainty?
2: Well, to a certain extent, I would say, I mean, that's part true. I mean, we've had speculation about Starmer's future for a while now. And so it's not, you know, obviously it didn't come as a big surprise when it happened. But I think, you know, there's more negative news potentially in the pipelines. I mean, it's very unclear how Andy Burnham is going to do as prime minister. He's pretty untested on that big sort of, you know, stage. He's not going to have to go through a thorough leadership contest, which many people feel might turn out to be a mistake. You know, I think Theresa May's example is often cited in that context. So, you know, and let's face it. I mean, he's going to have the same problems to deal with that Keir Starmer had to deal with. It's not like those are magically going to go away. So I think, you know, potentially more downside for Sterling in the pipeline on that background.
0: Do you think the fiscal rules will have to change in the UK?
2: I think touching fiscal rules is a very dangerous game to play. I mean, maybe yes, but the thing is, you know, if you botch that, you're going to have lost a lot of confidence from the market. So I think maybe one, you know, changing fiscal rules in a way seems like the easy way out. I mean, in a way, I do feel that, you know, fiscal responsibility means that you have to take a hard look at what you're spending money on. And we have the same issue in Germany. That's what you really need to tackle. So I think that will be better for the UK in the longer run.
1: I mean, if maybe some of the uncertainty around who leads the UK looks to have passed, I guess the next question and focus turns to who's going to be the Chancellor. Are there particular scenarios, there particular candidates that you think markets will be, you know, much more sensitive to?
2: Well, I'm not sure. How many chancellors have we had now in the last 10 years? It's more than prime ministers, I think, if I remember correctly. It was something like that. It was, I think, more. No, I think the important thing here is that we get someone with, you know, sort of a certain amount of street cred. I think that's the key issue here. I mean, you know, the financial sector needs to feel that this is someone who is believable, who has the background to conduct, you know, a good fiscal policy, responsible fiscal policy. But then we've had this in the past, and it's still gone completely and horribly wrong. So yeah, I mean, tightrope for whoever comes in, high expectations, and to be honest, a very, very difficult job. And I'm not sure that whoever comes in is going to do so much better than the past government.
0: We've been counting chancellors as we've been talking to you. I think yeah. if we include George Osborne, we've got 8. I think that's if we go back 10 years,
2: yeah.
0: We did. So just as we've all been you frantically counting on our fingers as we've been talking to you this morning, credit to our colleague James who was able to list all of the names off the top of his head, which definitely took a bit longer. I do want to go back to something that you mentioned a moment though, again about Germany, because the debate over pension reform, a really interesting example for the sort of difficult conversations that may have to be had in many European countries. Yeah. Is the shape of it at the moment, this idea of perhaps introducing things like a market-based savings component, does that look like a template that we may see replicated elsewhere?
2: Well, yeah, I mean, the idea, I mean, first of all, I think that the reform package for the pensions that they've now presented to me, it looks quite solid. I mean, yeah, some people will say it's not enough. Some other people feel it's too much. But I think, you know, at least it's a starting point. And I mean, at this point, to be honest, being in Germany, I'm just happy that they're doing any reforms. So kudos to that. Now, in terms of pension looking elsewhere, I mean, in a way, I almost feel more like we should be copying someone else. You know, I mean, we can take a page out of someone else's playbook. And we have quite a lot of European countries around us, especially when you look at Scandinavia or the Netherlands, that have quite successfully transformed their pension system. So in a way, I almost feel like in Germany, we're sort of lagging behind. But yeah, on the other hand, there are obviously other countries that need to tackle this issue yet. It's the demographics, right? And it's frustrating because when you think about this, we've known for more than 20 years that this problem was going to come. And I think in Germany, certainly, we have waited too long. So I'm happy that they're tackling it. But I mean, the German government certainly has its work still cut out, you know, in terms of reforms, because they started with this huge ambitious program last year and they haven't really fulfilled those promises. So I think we're in an equally difficult situation as maybe the UK is, I think.
1: Yeah, absolutely. I mean, pensions reform, feels like the third rail, not just in Germany, but certainly France, you know, UK obviously also potentially with work to do there. So one I'm sure we will be talking about in many places across Europe. Sonia, thank you so much for joining us. That's Sonia Martin, Chief Economist from DZ Bank.
0: And we'll be able to also have our pub quiz questions ready for how many politicians can you count in a short space of time. So, you know, all the news that you can use this morning on Bloomberg Radio. Coming up next, we'll be speaking to Sam Unstead from our Markets Today team about the stories moving UK markets. Stay with us for that. 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
2: It is 7:40 in London, 8:40 here in Brussels. Good morning, I'm Stephen Carroll. So we are looking

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3: 7:53 in London, 8:53 in Brussels. Good morning, I'm Stephen Carroll. So we're counting down to a European cash equity trading session that looks to be starting with firmly negative sentiment. The Eurostoxx 50 futures down by 1.2%, FTSE 100 futures 1% lower, DAX futures down by 1.2% as well. We've had a big sell-off in tech shares in Asia. The KOSPI in Seoul finished down 10%. It had to halt trading for 20 minutes due to the slump in shares there. The MSCI Pacific Index down by 3.6%, and NASDAQ futures are sliding further as well now on Wall Street, down by 2.2% this morning. Looking at the oil prices today as we're tracking events in the Middle East, Brent crude down by 1.2%, so just below $77 a barrel. The Japanese yen hovering around that 162 level, between 161 and 162 as we're on watch for any signs of potential intervention. Bloomberg dollar spot index 0.1% stronger this morning. The pound a 0.1% weaker at 132.32, and just keeping an eye as well on the movement in gold prices. Gold's down by 1.7% this morning, $4,117 an ounce. That is your Bloomberg Radio Business Flash.
4: Thanks, Stephen. Right, let's check in on some of the stories that our colleagues on the Markets Today live page are following today. Sam Unstead joins us now for more. Morning, Sam. So obviously all the focus here in London on what's going on in Westminster, but how are the markets thinking about it?
5: So, I mean, so yesterday, and actually going back to Friday as well after the by-election, the moves were pretty muted. And I think that's mostly because investors at this point have already priced in that Keir Starmer was going to go and have to an extent priced in the idea of Andy Burnham. But right now, there's still a real lack of clarity about what exactly that would mean. So, you know, going forward, there's going to be kind of different things looked at. But certainly yesterday, the thing that really shifted the dial for gilts, which ended the day a little bit higher, was Wes Streeting backing Andy Burnham and taking away, or at least significantly easing the fears that we're in for a prolonged battle over the summer, in which a lot of policies are likely to be floated that may well upset the markets. That no longer looks like it's going to happen.
3: So what are our bond markets going to be looking out for next then? What are the next key stages?
5: So I think, so first of all, we've got to get through this little period to see whether a challenger emerges. You know, there is time for somebody else to throw their hat into the ring. And there may be a bit of a feeling that we need to, you know, the Labour Party kind of needs to have a debate, you know, to have Andy Burnham kind of back his ideas. You know, in the previous Conservative government, that was one of the criticisms, was that people were kind of coming in without really being fully tested. And obviously that didn't go enormously well. So that may be part of it, but the likelihood is he's going to go in. And then the question is, who does he appoint to the cabinet? So particularly the Chancellor, that's going to be extremely important. And then, you know, around, you know, beyond that as well, like what are the kind of key economic figures? And then really, what policies? You know, what policies is he actually going to follow? Is he going to replicate things that were done in Manchester? How left-leaning will it be? And what are the indications as to how that will affect borrowing? So all those questions will need to be answered over the course of the next few months.
4: Yeah, it's an interesting question that about Manchesterism and the extent to which Bernard May and poor policies there. Matthew Booker has an excellent column out today just on that very point. Sam, away from navel-gazing Westminster politics, what else are you going to be focusing on the Markets Today blog today? What have you been looking at?
5: Well, there's a couple of things today. I mean, so there's a big tech sell-off going on. So that is probably, you know, very, as is often the case now in markets, things move on very, very quickly. So yes, we are still very much thinking about what's going on in Westminster, but there's a big tech sell-off going on that's going to hit stocks pretty hard today, pretty much across the board, including the very tech poor FTSE 100, because sentiment has really taken a dip. on a much more micro level, there is another takeover of a UK company today, a company called Ramsden's, who are a pawnbroker. They are being acquired by a company called First Cash in the US. They also bought a company called H&T, which if you live in the UK, you may well know from high streets here, another pawnbroker. These companies have been doing extremely well in the last couple of years, particularly in the last 18 months or so because of gold prices going up. And that has, you know, enormously improved their margins on the jewellery sales that they do, increased their loan books. So they're doing very, very well. So it's partly a story of that. And then partly a story of another relatively, you know, sort of small cap UK company being snapped up by a US buyer at a pretty hefty premium, again, showing quite how cheap UK stocks are.
3: Yeah, indeed. It's a very interesting one on that front as well. 21% sales are up at, or shares are up at Ramsden this year, and they jumped by 61% last year too. So, I mean, fairly big moves in that share price as well. A sixth consecutive year of share price gains. Fairly decent track record too. Sam, thanks very much for joining us. Sam Unstead there from our Markets Today team. And for more stories like this, plus the latest UK market moves throughout the day, do check in on the Markets Today live page. It's on the front page of the Bloomberg website, and you'll find it by typing TLive on the terminal as well. Jack, we're going to be releasing you back to your day job shortly, running our investing coverage team. What are you watching out for in terms of the big stories that you're following at the moment?
4: Yeah, well, we're definitely interested in trying to get a handle on how the city feels about the UK's political turmoil, how it feels about potential changes, you know, particularly for the Chancellor. A lot of the big banks, you know, they were quite supportive of Rachel Reeves. They were willing to stick their neck out and try and be helpful. So it'd be interesting to see how they feel about it, how they react to whoever Burnham might pick.
3: Yeah, indeed. Going to be a very interesting one to watch as we're looking for any further details of how exactly Andy Burnham may put his team together, of course, or if, and perhaps, as Sam Munster pointed out, another challenger could emerge. Plenty to watch out for then. Up next, we'll have the European market open. Caroline Hepburn and Lizzie Burton with you for that. This is Bloomberg.
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12: This is Bloomberg Daybreak Europe for this Tuesday, the 23rd of June from London. Coming up today...
13: Poised for power. Andy Burnham appears set to become Britain's next Prime Minister with a swift transition from Keir Starmer.
12: Too close to the sun, SpaceX shares fall, wiping out $600 billion in value in 3 days.
13: Delicate discussions. The US and Iran say that they are making progress, but the status of the Strait of Hormuz and continued clashes in Lebanon hang over the talks.
12: Plus, Lionel Messi sets a World Cup record after scoring his 17th and 18th goals in the tournament.
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12: Good morning from London. 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
12: Lizzie, let's start by looking at the markets this morning. So European stocks right now are slumping 0.8%. This is after the major sell-off that we've seen on the KOSPI, which dropped 10% at the close. This was even after a circuit breaker came into effect and then was lifted. In terms of Nasdaq stock futures, they also continue to decline sharply, down by 2.2%. So it looks really like AI stocks and tech stocks are selling off. Looking at the bond markets then this morning, German benchmark yields at 2.93, so down 2 basis points as Bunds rally. This as benchmark UK gilt yields just beginning to trade. So we're down about 2.5 basis points for UK gilt yields. So does that mean that the change of leadership has been priced in? If you look at that reaction in markets, looking at elsewhere, the dollar is slightly stronger. The pound weak at 0.1%. Oil prices continue to slide down 1.5% for Brent crude futures. Those are the markets.
14: Now to our top stories. Andy Burnham appears set to become the UK's 7th Prime Minister in a decade. Both potential rivals and supporters of the Labour Party have publicly backed the newly elected MP for the leadership. Paymaster General Nick Thomas-Simmons is one of the ministers backing Burnham.
15: There is a question about leading us into the next general election and defeating Reform. And I think Andy Burnham has just shown comprehensively in Makerfield that he can do that. We've seen him do it in an election. So I'm backing Andy Burnham and looking for a swift transition.
14: The desire for unity from MPs like Thomas Simmons means that Burnham's currently unopposed in the race to replace Keir Starmer. That could see him take over as Prime Minister as soon as the 17th of July. Reform UK's Nigel Farage says rising support for his party is the reason Keir Starmer is gone and called for a general election.
16: The sheer scale of our victory against Labour made it inevitable that this Prime Minister could not survive. And because of that, Burnham steps forward and wins quite convincingly the Makerfield by-election, ironically with the same message that we had in the local elections. Ours was vote Reform, get Starmer out. His was vote Burnham, get Starmer out.
14: Despite Farage's comments, markets reacted positively as they priced in relative stability and a faster transition, with JP Morgan reinstating its bullish view on the pound. The 10-year UK gilt yield is now down 2 basis points on the day at 4.78%. Burnham faces big decisions in the coming months if he becomes Prime Minister, including who he'll name as his Chancellor of the Exchequer, whether to call a general election, and whether to stick to the party's existing manifesto.
12: Well, the plans for a change of leader leave Prime Minister Keir Starmer in office but not in power. Despite winning a landslide election on a slogan promising change, the UK leader is set to depart Downing Street by September. Bloomberg's James Wilcock has more.
17: Starmer will be remembered for leading Labour to a near-record victory, only to leave office less than 2 years later. He inherited a dire fiscal situation, but many point to missteps around messaging, policy, and his skills as a politician when trying to explain his resignation. In many ways, Starmer's tenure has been trying to adapt to US President Donald Trump's world. Trying to win over Trump by appointing Peter Mandelson as his US ambassador is seen as the UK leader's most damaging scandal. Even at the end, Trump stole the spotlight, announcing Starmer's resignation on social media before it was made official. In London, James Wilcock, Bloomberg Radio.
14: SpaceX shares slipped for a third straight day yesterday, erasing a total of $600 billion in market value. The news comes after Elon Musk-led firm announced that it's selling investment-grade bonds for the first time. Bloomberg's Nora Melinda says that the share price dip is driven by concerns about the company's borrowing.
18: Now, we do know that this high bond sale is typically pretty unusual for a situation like this, where we know SpaceX has not yet made itself profitable. Also, we know that the company is going to be burning cash through 2029. So you are going to see a bit of investor angst, and that's what you're seeing here today.
14: Our markets reporter Nora Melinda speaking there. SpaceX stock fell 16% on Monday to close at its lowest level since the first day of trading. Still, even with yesterday's losses, the firm is the sixth largest company in the world, with shares about 15% higher than their $135 IPO price.
12: The United States is issuing a 60-day license allowing Iran to sell oil on the international market as talks about a peace deal continue. The move gives Tehran an economic lifeline, with oil prices dropping on the signs of progress. U.S. President Trump says that negotiations are going well.
19: We're doing very well with respect to the Hormuz Strait. We took in more oil yesterday than has ever gone through the strait. You probably see that. We have an oil gusher. The strait is totally open, you know that, and we're negotiating. We'll see how that all goes. But we have two things. We have an open strait, and we have a country that will never have a nuclear weapon. Will never, ever have a nuclear weapon.
12: But the president's optimism is being challenged by continued fighting in Lebanon that threatens to derail talks. Tehran indicated that it wouldn't relent on using leverage over the Strait of Hormuz if Israel continues its attacks in Lebanon.
14: Alan Greenspan has died aged 100. According to a statement by his wife, the former chair of the Federal Reserve died due to complications of Parkinson's disease. Bloomberg's editor-in-chief John Micklethwaite remembers him.
20: Greenspan was one of the great central bankers on multiple different levels, really. Very, very intelligent, also kind of very cryptic in terms of the way he often communicated to people. But I think he also had this very long sort of intellectual history. Goes back all the way to the fact that he, you know, he was involved with Ayn Rand and stuff like that. He went through different kind of sort of intellectual fashions. And on the whole, he ran the economy pretty well. There will always be people who question, you know, how much his loosening set up the kind of financial crisis. But, you know, there were other factors at work there as well. It wasn't just him. So I think he goes as a giant of central banking.
14: That's Bloomberg's editor-in-chief, John Micklethwaite.
12: Lizzie will have much more on Greenspan's legacy. We'll be speaking on Bloomberg Radio to Mervyn King, the former Bank of England governor, on that death. Now, the German and French governments have agreed to hold equal shares in the defence firm KNDS as it prepares to IPO. That's according to a statement that's been released by both countries. It was released yesterday. In separate announcements, Friedrich Merz's government said that it's seeking a 40% stake in the firm, subject to approval of Parliament. The news comes after Germany reached an agreement over the weekend with KNDS's family owners to take a stake in a deal valuing the business between 15 and 18 billion. Euros. The listing is also set to be one of Europe's biggest in recent years. France, remember, holds 50% of KNDS and has been planning to sell shares in the IPO in order to cut its stake to about 40%.
14: And Lionel Messi has set a World Cup record after scoring his 17th and 18th goals in the tournament yesterday. The Argentinian forward, who is now the top goal scorer in the World Cup's history, helped his country advance to the round of 32 with a 2-0 victory over Austria. The milestone puts the Inter Miami captain ahead of France's Kylian Mbappe and German Miroslav Klauser, who've both scored 16 goals in World Cup matches.
12: And those are our top stories. Lizzie, are you watching the footy?
14: I have to admit, I'm merely interested in the Tartan Army because they're quite fun on my Instagram.
12: Yes.
14: And also Spain because I've got them in the TV sweepstakes.
12: Oh, yes, absolutely. It's also slightly weird timings in the UK to actually be able to watch the matches. They're all kind of late at night, which makes it
14: especially
12: a bit harder.
14: Especially when you wake up at 2:30 in the morning.
12: I know, I just get woken up by the cheers. I'll know if we've won. You won't have to tell me. Right, let's look at the markets. European stocks this morning, actually, in the red, down almost 0.9% for the US stock 600, FTSE 100 dropping 0.6% this morning. ZETA DAX down by 1.1%. You did have a decline yesterday in the US session for some of the big tech names, SpaceX and Alphabet, and that led into the huge decline that we've seen in the KOSPI, dropping some 10% despite a circuit breaker being brought in through the trading session in South Korea. So is this a kind of bigger rethink in the AI space? Is it a bump? Is it an opportunity to buy the dip? Anyway, it's also the 10-year anniversary of Brexit today. So we've got an analysis piece about that. Thinking about bond markets, though, don't seem too spooked by yet another Prime Minister in waiting in the wings, maybe 3 basis points lower for 10-year yields, 4.77%. US yields down 3 basis points at 4.48%. The pound, yes, is a tad weaker, down a little bit against a slightly stronger dollar. Oil prices down by 1.5%, $76.69 for Brent crude futures. Those are the markets.
14: Yes, well, let's get back to our top story because, Caroline, I was out in Downing Street yesterday.
12: Yes.
14: I'm glad I'm not there today because Andy Burnham seems to have brought the rain down from Manchester, although I don't know what the weather's doing now.
12: Yeah, absolute deluge. No, I saw you on air and we were all thinking about what the yesterday morning, what the day was going to hold, and what it was Andy Burnham coming down to London, suited and booted. Mm-hmm. You know, a lot of people had spoken a lot about what his attire broadcast. This was the kind of serious Andy Burnham. He was sworn into office. There was a photograph of him surrounded by MPs, you know, broadcasting support.
14: Yeah.
12: And so basically the big question is he going to take over? Is there really going to be a contest? Doesn't look like it. And then who does he nominate? Who are going to be the movers and shakers in the cabinet? That's really what we want answered. Who's going to be his chancellor, Lizzie?
14: Yeah, well, it feels like he's already got the power. The helicopter following him down on the train from Manchester Piccadilly yes. to Euston, and then he had to get a cab to Parliament rather than the tube, because this is a completely different level of attention to yes. when he was mayor of Manchester. He seems to be dead on to be the prime minister, at least according to Polymarket odds, according to what you hear from Labour MPs.
12: Yes.
14: We're reporting that his own team don't expect there to be a contest now. So even if a Starmer ally like Darren Jones, Chief Secretary to Starmer, were to run to test Burnham's ideas, he'd likely struggle to get the votes. So Burnham's yeah. team saying that his allies are actually now in a frantic rush to prepare to take over next month, because he could be in as soon as July the 17th if there's no other challenger, which would be, just going back to the football, 2 days before the World Cup. And, you know, we saw this massive sigh of relief in markets yesterday that the transition could be swift when Wes Streeting threw his hat in for... put his weight behind
12: yes,
14: Burnham.
12: Supported Burnham, yeah.
14: Yeah, and the idea that it could be swift, I don't think it's necessarily the market saying that they're not so worried about Andy Burnham. It's just that the uncertainty premium got taken out a little bit.
12: Yeah.
14: And actually, you might ask whether it's an act of revenge, a final act of revenge from Keir Starmer, that he set the timetable up in this way, that Burnham doesn't have that much time to prepare.
12: Yeah, I mean, mainly you have to think about what that means for the UK economy, though. I mean, 3.5 weeks to prepare for government. You know, he's more moving from a very small, if this happens, Burnham will be moving from a very small team in Manchester into a situation that has, you know, led to the demise of many prime ministers in the past. And so really with what we want to understand is what policy, how interventionist is Burnham going to be? You know, the idea of deindustrialization, of reindustrialization, deprivatization. I mean, in a few minutes, we're going to be speaking to one of the key union bosses from the RMT. I think that's going to be very interesting. How is Burnham going to deliver what Starmer could not in terms of, you know, lowering spending, and if that is a choice that he makes, and indeed improving the economy and the finances of the country?
14: Yeah, of course, up in Manchester, he's taken the buses into public control. And do we see more of a nationalisation agenda at the national level? You asked me who his chancellor is likely to be. We understand that Rachel Reeves isn't going to be staying. And just when I was in Downing Street, it was notable to me that she was absent from the left side of the door. And she was clapping Burnham when he was sworn in. Mm. So she would clearly like a job. It doesn't seem like she's going to get one.
12: Yeah.
14: The Energy Secretary, Ed Miliband, supported Burnham. Remember, he was telling Starmer for weeks privately, you've got to set out a timetable to resign. He'd be more left-leaning, presumably, which raises the risk of more borrowing. Yeah. And then you've got the former Health Secretary Wes Streeting from the right of the party. Would he suggest more fiscal discipline if the price of him backing Burnham early and bowing out was number 9 Downing Street being the Chancellor? Well, when you look back at his record, he's advocated for taxes on wealth over taxes on income. So that could be premiership defining for Burnham.
12: No, absolutely. Look, it may be calm in markets now, but what happens over the course of the summer, you know, it's hot. It's perhaps going to get turbulent as well. That's the UK story. Want to quickly flip our attention, though, to the US issuing this 60-day licence for Iran to sell oil on the international market. We must get an update on that for you now. Stuart Livingston Wallace, who manages our team covering the Middle East, North Africa and Russia, joins us now for more. Stuart, good to have you on the programme. How significant is this energy waiver for Iran?
0: Yeah, good morning. I mean, it is pretty significant. They've had waivers before, but the 60 days is quite a long time. And I think what's changed this time around is that they already have a lot of oil on the water. So we know a lot of tankers have been coming out of Hormuz from the Iranian side and sort of heading out into the oceans. However, there's an interesting caveat here, which is that our reporting out of Asia this morning shows that they're not exactly finding a lot of enthusiastic buyers. And that seems to be for two reasons. Number one, there's already pretty good supply in a lot of the Asian customers that would traditionally take those grades. And number two, I think there's a lot of nervousness amongst the refiners in Asia that the Trump administration could change its mind tomorrow and that the cargo that it bought today will no longer be deliverable. So on the face of it, psychologically important, but I think the reality on the ground, or rather on the water, is that there's a degree of caution there and they're asking for very steep discounts. So maybe not quite the windfall you'd imagine from the headline.
14: And Stuart, talks are continuing, but there are still big gaps, especially on the issue of nuclear inspectors. Where are we on that?
0: Well, there might be big gaps. Here's the problem, is that the pattern seems to be that one side makes an assertion, the other side comes out shortly after that and denies it. And that's exactly what's happened here, where, you know, the US has said very publicly that the nuclear inspectors are going to be allowed back in. Iran's come out and said, no, they're not. We don't know what the reality is, the truth of the matter. And there seems to have been some sort of separate side conversations anyway with the IAEA. So we'll see what happens over the next couple of weeks. But it seems pretty clear, at least to most of us, that it's very hard to have a new nuclear regime going forward in Iran unless you have some sort of international inspection regime to go along with it. Otherwise, where exactly is the trust? So you would imagine that it will have to get there eventually, but who knows whether it exists right now.
5: Yeah, absolutely. Okay, Stuart, thank you so much for your time. Stuart Livingston-Wallace, who manages our team covering the Middle East, North Africa and Russia, talking us through, well, that US lifeline, oil-linked lifeline to Iran, but what the talks mean and what we don't know, really. Coming up still on Bloomberg Daybreak Europe with Lise Burden, me, Caroline Hepke, here in London. The race to replace Keir Starmer increasingly looks like a coronation. We'll be speaking to Eddie Dempsey, who leads the union. The RMT. Next, this is Bloomberg.
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0: Welcome back to, yeah, that's a Pepper Thing. First up, we've got Harrison wrapping his Dr. Pepper in a tiny quilt so it feels at home. Oh, how tender. That's a Pepper Thing! And over to Becca, who's whispering affirmations to her can.
1: You're sweet. You're unique. You're the best thing I ever poured over ice.
0: She swears it makes it taste better. It's not a science thing, but it's a Pepper Thing! Why do they all do it? All for that sweet, delicious, truly one-of-a-kind taste of Dr. Pepper. It's a Pepper Thing! Welcome back to, yeah, that's a Pepper Thing. First up, we've got Harrison wrapping his Dr. Pepper in a tiny quilt so it feels at home. Oh, how tender. That's a Pepper Thing. And over to Becca, who's whispering affirmations to her can.
1: You're sweet. You're unique. You're the best thing I ever poured over ice.
0: She swears it makes it taste better. It's not a science thing, but it's a Pepper Thing. Why do they all do it? All for that sweet, delicious, truly one-of-a-kind taste of Dr. Pepper. It's a Pepper Thing.

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2: Very good morning. The time is 8:21 a.m. in London. I'm Lizzie Burden, and we check the markets for you all day long here on Bloomberg Radio. Well, it is a stinker of a morning for tech at the moment. We've seen the Kospi in South Korea falling 10% nearly because of this change in sentiment on tech, and actually that triggering a circuit breaker. So bringing down the MSCI Asia Pacific Index 3.5%. It's weighing on Nasdaq futures as well. They're now down more than 2%. And here in Europe, the Stoxx 600 is already down 0.9%. And surprise, surprise, second to bottom of the sectoral basket is tech, down 2.5%. Beaten only by basic resources, but healthcare and food, beverages and tobacco, the two sectors managing to eke out gains here in Europe. Taking a look at your bond space, and we have yields down across the curve here in Europe and for treasuries across the European continent. Gilt yields, though, are down by more. So the 10-year gilt yield down 4 basis points at 4.7%, continuing yesterday's moves. Is this a bit of relief at the prospect of a faster transition to a new prime minister, you might ask? Just in terms of your commodities space, oil is down 1.6% at $76 a barrel for Brent. Both Washington and Tehran, as we've been hearing from Stuart Livingston Wallace, citing progress in that first round of talks in Switzerland. So that knocking the oil price lower a little. And we do keep an eye on euro dollar, currently at a 1.14 handle, perched there but vulnerable to a break as the ECB's long-running hawkish tone runs its course potentially. That should be my business flash. Now with more on what's going on around the world, here's Caroline Hepker in London.
3: Lizzie, thank you. Andy Burnham appears set to become the UK's seventh prime minister in a decade. Both potential rivals and supporters in the Labour Party have publicly backed the newly elected MP for the leadership. Opposition politicians are calling for a general election. The United States is issuing a 60-day licence allowing Iran to sell oil on the international market as talks about a peace deal continue. But despite these signs of progress, Tehran indicated that it wouldn't relent on using leverage over the Strait of Hormuz if Israel continues to strike targets in Lebanon. And lastly, local authorities in Russia say that at least 5 people have been killed in a Ukrainian missile attack on an industrial plant in the Voronezh region. Kyiv has ramped up attacks on Russia's industrial infrastructure in recent months and has started to regularly hit deep inside the country. Those are some of our global news headlines.
2: Well, Andy Burnham appears set to become the UK's Prime Minister after Keir Starmer announced his departure as Labour Party leader yesterday. Joining us now is the RMT Union General Secretary Eddie Dempsey, the Rail, Maritime and Transport Workers Union, giving money to the Labour Party, though it is not formally affiliated with the party, we should clarify. Eddie, great to have you on the programme with us. Good morning.
4: Good morning.
2: So, is Andy Burnham who you'd have picked to replace Keir Starmer? Is he going to be a good Prime Minister in your view?
4: Well, don't get into personalities too much, but I think some of the things that Andy has said so far, such as he wants a productive economy, he wants a more cohesive society with working class people having some more control and more public ownership, these are all things my union has campaigned for many years. So if he's serious about doing something urgent to tackle the cost of living crisis and restructure the economy, then that's something we'd support.
3: You called for Keir Starmer to go on the 12th of May. That's 5 weeks ago. You also, when I listened over to that clip, said not just him. He's got to go and he's got to take the last of Blairism with him. Now, you know, and as we all do, that Andy Burnham was Chief Secretary to the Treasury under Blair, 2007 to 2008. Does that not contradict some of what you've just said?
4: Well, that remains to be seen. So far, the stall that Andy Burnham is setting out seems positive. But like all things, he has to come into contact with our power. What I worry about is the clique that came in around Starmer, Mandelson, Morgan McSweeney, and figures of that ilk. They never had anything to do with our movement or our traditions. They were interlopers in our movement and represented interests that were not ours. And that's really the reason why we're not affiliated to the Labour Party that we founded. It was originally Mandelson and Blair and the rest of them with their continuation of Thatcherism. Andy Burnham has said he wants to turn the page on Thatcherism. So we have to see what he does. But if he's true to his word and he wants to do something serious about restructuring our economy and tackling the cost of living crisis with a sense of urgency, then that's something we'd support. But we'll have to see what happens next.
2: How would you like to see Andy Burnham's bus policy in Manchester translated into national transport policy?
4: Well, we're in favour of a national integrated public transport network. We've seen some good signs in Manchester with Andy's policies towards transport. We've got Great British Railways coming. We would like to see him escalate that and bring it in faster. And we want to see Great British Railway used as really the engine to kickstart manufacturing in Britain. It's one of the most productive parts of our economy. We've got a secondary supply chain that we've never really used in the railway manufacturing side because of the balkanised nature of employment and companies there. We want to see Great British Rail use its purchasing power to kickstart manufacturing and get some skilled work back into Britain. We need to start making things again. We can't carry on just being a collection of banks with a country attached to it.
3: Well, the problem with that is that we've got some of the highest energy costs in the world. You know, returning to manufacturing might is immensely difficult because it's so costly. Look, you talk about the people who surrounded Starmer and, you know, the fact that you feel that they didn't reflect the movement. I mean, the question of who is going to sit in the cabinet is massively important. Who would you want to see as transport secretary? Wes Streeting, if he gets a place in cabinet, again, that Streeting is widely labelled as a Blairite, a sort of socially liberal, pro-Europe, market-friendly. Surely those sorts of cabinet appointments you'd not be happy with.
4: No, but we will have to see. It's not for me to pick the cabinet. We're not affiliated to the Labour Party, so we don't get into the weeds of that. What we want is policies that are going to address the issues the country's facing. Look, it's no secret, many working class people have drifted well away from Labour over a significant period of time. We want to see a united Labour movement delivering good transport, housing, education, and end to the mad militarism and wars that we've seen around the world. And we want to see something done to get our economy going again, because look, we've got 85% of the workforce of Britain working services. About a quarter of those people are part-time employed or in the gig economy. That's no basis for a healthy society. We need to get a different approach to the economy that restructures it away from the City of London and towards a real economy. And if Andy Burnham is serious about that with his productive economy piece, that's something that this country's been badly needing for many years.
2: What's your relationship like with Reform? You say you're not affiliated with the Labour Party. What about Reform? Are they any better than Labour?
4: I don't think so. I mean, we've never spoken to them. Reform have said, I mean, Richard Tice has called my trade union a cancer. They wanted to sack over 40,000 of our members when we were on strike in 22 and 23. They want to abolish a lot of the employment protections that have been brought in recent times. I regard them as charlatans. They wave a flag in people's faces, but they'd sell the country to the highest bidder. So I don't think they're any friend of working class people in Britain at all.
3: Yeah. In terms of what you hope then for policy in that case, Burnham, do you think he will deliver better paying conditions than the Starmer administration did? I mean, that's the thing that has provoked strikes, has provoked conflict even between the various unions who represent, you know, workers in the transport industry. Is a Burnham administration going to actually be able to deliver better paying conditions? What are the indications of that now?
4: I mean, this goes to the core of the problem. You know, there was some good stuff done by this Labour government under Keir Starmer, but I don't think they ever got in their gut the urgency in which people really feel they need significant change. We've seen falling living standards in Britain for 40 years, and things need to change. And part of that has got to be through driving wages up. Part of that has got to be giving people a better standard of living through better wages and better conditions at work. And not just wages, the conditions of employment have fallen way behind. And through that period, we've consistently seen corporate profits rising and rising and rising and rising. So I think Andy Burnham understands that there is definitely some urgency needed to address these issues. And if we're able to get some long-term restructuring of our economy and we're able to take some urgent steps to start to make people feel better off, that can only be a good thing.
2: But then, are we going to have more unemployment, more economic inactivity, as we're already seeing in this country, if we have higher wages? It's all we've got time for with you, Eddie. I'm really sorry. We'll have to talk to you another time. That's okay. Eddie Dempsey, RMT Union General Secretary, the Rail, Maritime and Transport Workers Union. As I say, giving money to the Labour Party, but not formally affiliated with the party.
3: No,
2: thank you,
3: Eddie. I think the issue is going to be very interesting to understand what happens to the rail operators and to the transport situation in the UK. You know, in the past there had been thoughts maybe of even privatising the London Underground. Maybe that looks less likely now. Also, do you get more domestic UK businesses being able to bid for rail franchises here in the UK? I think that's going to be a really crucial question, but very interesting to get at least the union perspective. Obviously, Labour founded by unions, founded on those union principles. So our thanks to Eddie Dempsey for joining us. It's 8:32 a.m. here in the City of London. I'm Caroline Hepgood. Good morning. You're listening to Daybreak Europe. We want to whiz through the markets. We've got another fantastic guest lined up waiting to speak to us. That is the former Bank of England Governor Mervyn King in just a moment. Let's remind you though of markets down 0.9% in Europe. You've got quite a significant sell-off in terms of tech stocks. We saw it also on the KOSPI dropping 10% at the close. There was a circuit breaker brought in and then lifted during that trading session. Stock futures on the NASDAQ are dropping a very significant 2.3%. As for bond markets, 10-year UK gilt yields dropping 4 basis points at 4.77, so a rally across European sovereign bonds. And oil prices are also softer this morning, Lizzie. We're down by 1.6%, $76.68 for Brent crude futures. Those are the markets.
2: Let's also have a reminder of some of our top stories this morning. Andy Burnham appears set to become the UK's seventh Prime Minister in a decade. Both potential rivals and supporters in the Labour Party have publicly backed the newly elected MP for the leadership. Bloomberg's London Bureau Chief Ruth David says that the appearance of unity is reassuring investors.
0: Investors were reassured yesterday with what seems like it's going to be a smooth transition. But, you know, we have days and weeks and months to see how that plays out.
2: Ruth's comments come as the UK 10-year yield closed down 3 basis points and is now down another 4 basis points at 4.77%. This is alongside a rally across European government bonds. Burnham faces big decisions in the coming months if he becomes Prime Minister, including who he'll name as Chancellor, whether to call a general election, and whether to stick to the party's existing manifesto.
3: Now to stock news. SpaceX shares slipped for a third day yesterday, raising a total of $600 billion in market value. The news comes after the Elon Musk-led firm announced that it is selling as much as $20 billion of investment-grade bonds for the first time. SpaceX stock fell 16% on Monday to close at its lowest level since its first day of trading. Even with yesterday's losses, though, the firm is the sixth largest company in the world, with shares about 15% higher than their $135 IPO price.
2: And the US is issuing a 60-day license allowing Iran to sell

0: Ice Cube's Big 3 is back. The most competitive basketball league on earth is on CBS this Saturday. Big 3 All-Star Dwight Howard and the LA Riot take on Greg Monroe and the Dallas Power. Then Coach Rick Mahorn, Sensation Nasir Khor, and the Detroit Amps look to protect home court against back-to-back MVP Michael Beasley and the defending champs Miami 305. The game played the way you love. Watch live Saturday on CBS at 4 p.m. Eastern, 1 p.m. Pacific, and catch replays on BET.
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3: At the Bank of England when he was chairing the Fed, and I kept in touch with him and saw him quite often after he left the Federal Reserve. And when I was appointed governor of the bank, I went to Washington to see Alan and asked for advice. And he gave me the best advice I think that anyone gave me, which was keep the mornings free to think, read, and write. And that was enormously helpful and important in working out how to play the role of a central bank governor.
4: Lord King, thank you for joining us this morning. What other lessons should central bankers today take from Greenspan?
3: Well, because he had an unrivaled ability to think for himself and delve into the details of data on the economy. He didn't just rely on someone putting a piece of paper in front of him saying this is the latest official statistic on the labor market or production. He would talk to business people directly, and he would find out for himself what was going on. And I think, you know, the high peak of that performance was in the 1990s when he was really the first to spot the impact of faster productivity growth in the US economy.
5: Greenspan in office, as you say, was widely respected. I mean, I remember markets hung on every word that he uttered, although cryptic as it often was, as our own editor-in-chief John Micklethwaite has said. The Greenspan Fed managed to avoid even one single quarter of falling year-on-year GDP during his tenure, even in the dot-com bust. You know, there was an incredible achievement and run over that 18-year period. And yet, Greenspan did fall out of favour in some senses, particularly after he left office. His policies were seen perhaps as having resulted in moral hazard, in economic bubbles later. He sort of departed just before the housing bubble burst. Now there also almost seems to be a reversal of that because he was, you know, out of office for so long and maybe a rethink about that. But in terms of that moment where, and those years where he was out of favour, how credible do you think that is? How do you think about that, you know, that moment, that time frame when his policies were criticised?
3: Well, I think that would be an unfair thing to do for him. He presided, as you said, over a long period of sustained expansion and low inflation for almost 20 years. That's a remarkable feat to be able to manage. Circumstances were not difficult for part of that time, though within 2 months of taking office, he had to deal with the 1987 stock market crash, where prices fell by around 30%, biggest crash since 1929. And he dealt with that deftly and swiftly and received praise for that. So he did have to handle some quite tricky problems. I think later on, I mean, my experience has been that politicians and others will always want to find someone to blame. And once Alan had left office, he was an easy target for someone to blame. But the problems that arose in the banking sector were largely the decisions taken by banks themselves. And I think Alan admitted afterwards that he had assumed that banks would focus on managing the risks they were taking in their own self-interest. And of course, they didn't. They took wild risks, which resulted in the need for them to be rescued by the Fed and by the US Treasury. Mm. Now, that didn't do the banks any good. I mean, it was a near-death experience for many of them. And if they came through it, the people leading the banks did not

0: philanthropy. They left. So, you know, but Alan recognized that.
1: Mm.
0: Nevertheless, the idea that somehow the state should manage and run everything is not an idea that's either be carried on. It really doesn't make much sense. Alan had deep convictions that sound money and a market economy were the way to a prosperous democratic society.
1: Mm.
0: And what he demonstrated was that he had these deep inner convictions which enabled him to go through difficult periods and come out the other side still pursuing the right policies. When you have a leader of an institution, whether it's a central bank or any other institution, who doesn't have these personal intellectual convictions, they get blown around. They take advice from one person, then they hit a difficult patch, so they get rid of the first advisor, look around for others, and that's a recipe for chaos and volatility in policy. What Alan brought to the Fed, which the rest of the world admired enormously, was a coherence and consistency of approach to monetary policy. And he was a figure that everyone revered. I've never forgotten going to international meetings in which the finance ministers, all politicians, would sit around with absolutely rapt attention to Alan as he talked for about 45 minutes without stopping about what was happening in the world and dazzling them with an array of obscure statistics, you know, concrete production in Missouri and all kinds of numbers. They were absolutely amazed by it. They'd never seen anything like it. But of course, what he was doing was managing to grip their attention while trying to avoid being particularly clear. And he famously said in an appearance before Congress, you know, "Senator, if I seem unduly clear to you, you must have misunderstood what I said."
1: Well,
0: that was a great secret of his success.
1: On that point, Caroline hinted at the sometimes cryptic nature of the way he spoke, speaking deliberately in riddles, perhaps, to try to keep markets guessing. Is that a model that you think the current Fed chairman, Kevin Warsh, is returning to, not putting his dot on the plot, changing the way the Fed communicates?
0: No, I think there's a difference. I think that Alan, together with his predecessor, Paul Volcker, represented the peak period of mystique in central banking and obscurity. I think that's gone. I think that central banking today has moved on to a world where it's very important to be clear about what you know and what you don't know. And I think what Kevin Warsh understands is that putting dots on a plot saying where you think interest rates will be in 2 or 3 years' time is foolhardy, because you don't know where interest rates will be, even though you set them yourself, because the world is unpredictable. The world is always changing. What's important is to say to people, this is what we do understand about the economy, but this is what we do not understand. And there are things that will happen in the future that we can't easily predict, and we're not going to try and predict the unknowable. What we're going to do is to respond. And I think clarity in communications is not served well by pretending to know what policy you're going to implement in the future. And it detracts from focusing on today's decision.
2: Yeah. Look, I think you've said a lot of very interesting things from first-hand experience about Alan Greenspan, but also things that are very relevant to today. I like, you know, you mentioned mystique and obscurity, but also it was a time of intellectual heft, wasn't it, and expertise. And this brings me to another point about the UK today. We are thinking about Brexit 10 years on and the political instability that we've seen in those years. You know, we're in line maybe for another Prime Minister, possibly Andy Burnham, within weeks. And so we're thinking about what that transition and what this new administration in the UK is going to look like, who Burnham may pick as Chancellor. How do you think that the Labour government under Burnham delivers on the great challenge now for Britain of growth and prosperity, something that you say, you know, Greenspan was instrumental in helping to deliver in the US? I mean, that's a massive challenge for Britain today.
0: It is. And that's why I return to the point I made earlier, which is I think Andy Burnham will need to develop and have clear intellectual convictions of his own, which he believes in, which will enable him to ride through the occasional difficult patches which he's bound to confront. And we don't know what those convictions are. They're rather vague at this stage. Well, fair enough. He's not been in office. He hasn't been asked to produce an alternative plan. But from now on, he will be asked and confronted with a whole series of very difficult questions. You know, how much would you spend on defence? What will you do about the triple lock for old age people? Are you going to start to change social care now rather than wait until the end of the parliament? There are a whole range of difficult questions, practical questions. But I think what's very important is the only way to tackle them in a convincing way, so the public understands why difficult decisions are being taken, is to have an overarching vision of what all this adds up to. So I'll give you one concrete example. Abolishing winter fuel allowance for old age pensioners made no sense as a single individual action. The only way you could explain and sell what you were doing was to do it in the context of a budget for the public finances as a whole, where we needed to raise more money, we should contribute that, and why pensioners might benefit from some other of the other measures in the budget, even if they lost from this particular one. It needs an overall story to persuade people that there are difficult decisions to be taken, but the reason for taking them is to ensure that the economy will improve so that our children and grandchildren will not be burdened by an unnecessarily high level of debt, which will raise taxes on them.
1: Which helps make the case for more hope under Burnham than Starmer, because by all accounts, he is a better communicator. He's better at painting a vision. Let me ask you then, what is the best case scenario for the UK economy under a Burnham premiership when he's going to be just as fiscally squeezed as his predecessors?
0: Well, I think the best case is that he is bold and takes some difficult decisions, but explains why they're being taken in the interest of future generations. And I do think that one thing that's been underestimated is that I think that growth in the UK economy, whatever the government does, is likely to return to its pre-financial crisis level of around 2% or so a year. We've been through a very unusual period in which interest rates have been held down to very low levels. And as a result, companies that would otherwise have gone out of business or contracted and released people and investment to more successful firms, and that has been happening on a much smaller scale than would normally be the case. And that switch of people and resources from poor to good companies is always part of the underlying aggregate increase in productivity. And I think we'll get that back. So I don't think we should be pessimistic about the long run. What we need to find is a government that is prepared to put forward a comprehensive plan of difficult decisions, which will not be seen as attractive to many voters, but they will understand the reason why, because it's being done in the interest of future generations. And the biggest issue in the UK is that we save, as a country, less, a smaller proportion of our national income than any other major industrialised country. And we have to increase the national saving rate in order to switch resources to investment and to exports. And that means that we can't go on consuming at the same rate as we have. That's not a happy outcome in the short run, but it's a necessary condition of putting our country back onto a course for greater prosperity in the future.
2: Yes, and it's really the question, I think, that has dogged a number of, you know, leaders. It's about whether voters will go for that, whether they'll stick with that kind of maybe tougher plan. Mervyn King, thank you so much for being with us. We really appreciate your time. That is the former Bank of England Governor, Lord King, joining us primarily to talk about the legacy of Alan Greenspan, the chairman of the Federal Reserve, who passed away at the age of 100, having led the Fed for 18 years. Mervyn King, having, of course, worked with him closely. So we appreciate you being with us. And let's turn our attention then and get a bit more reaction now, because joining us is Mark Dowding, who is the CEO of RBC Blue Bay, who was listening in also to Lord King and what he had to say about Alan Greenspan. What do you make? I mean, he made some interesting comments about just the towering legacy of Greenspan, but also the difficulties that central bankers have now in repeating those sorts of achievements, and indeed for government here in the UK to try to deliver the kind of prosperity that Greenspan, you know, helped to bring about in the US. What did you make of it?
3: Yes, certainly very interesting comments there from Lord King. I think that reflecting on the US situation, I think the one thing that we're struck by at the moment is the idea that in admitting that the future ahead of us is more uncertain by rowing back from forward policy guidance, effectively monetary policy in the US does seem more unpredictable now than it has been for some period of time. And so from that perspective, I think we're in this sort of moment where markets are left guessing it a little bit, and we've got quite a dispersion of potential sort of forecasts coming from different banks, different economists, in terms of which way the Fed will go. And we're very much operating on a meeting by meeting basis now. But is this a bad thing? I wouldn't say that this is necessarily a bad thing. And actually, the problems that the US economy has today are probably the problems that we'd all like to have at the moment. And certainly coming from a UK perspective where the backdrop is that much weaker, obviously, I think through that lens, we'd love to be in a situation that the current Fed chair finds themselves in just at the moment.
1: Well, let's talk about the UK then. Lord King was talking about what could happen under Andy Burnham, the economic possibilities. What about the possibilities in the markets? Are we already at peak yields for the Burnham impact, or are we going to see even more of a spike if, for example, he picks Ed Miliband as Chancellor? What sort of gilt market reaction are you expecting in just this time between now and the end of that window when it could be Burnham confirmed as Prime Minister?
3: So I think the thing to highlight here is that UK public finances are in a weak position. Obviously, we have the sort of OBR analysis. If you were to rerun the OBR analysis today, given where gilt yields are here and now today, you'd actually see a big sort of black hole, effectively, because the past analysis was done at a time when interest rates were assumed to go down and gilt yields and borrowing costs were assumed to go down. The fact that they've gone higher is now creating sort of a pretty bleak situation that Andy Burnham is going to be inheriting. And from that point of view, I just feel that the UK doesn't really have any fiscal space at this moment. And so I get quite concerned at the suggestion that actually you can kind of engineer fiscal space by tweaking the OBR rules, by extending the window of analysis by another couple of years, and then sort of making a statistical assessment that therefore, if you backload some of the fiscal tightening into later years, that gives you more room to spend more money upfront today. I think the bond market may look through this. I also think that attempts to move fiscal spending off balance sheet, again, the market may look through this. And the one concern I have, and look, I really wish Andy Burnham well, and I really hope he can get the country going in the right direction and really get growth growing, and we'll all be cheering him on, I'm sure. But one of my concerns is that he's effectively being sort of ushered in here on a more assertive move towards a left-leaning agenda. There's a very clear sort of desire to break from the past, a desire to actually deliver more investment, to deliver more spending and probably more taxation to boot. But I think that when markets look at this and digest on this, it does suggest risk of fiscal slippage. So I just think that Andy Burnham does need to tread very carefully. I mean, markets rallied yesterday on the idea that Wes Streeting would be installed as Chancellor. And of course, it's going to be a relief to anyone if Ed Miliband doesn't get that job, because I'm not sure that anyone in markets wants to see Ed in that chair. That said, I think that the assumption that Wes Streeting comes in and actually it's a continuity under Reeve Starmer of of fiscal austerity and fiscal discipline. This is not going to be what Burnham stands for. So I think that markets are a bit short-sighted to think nothing changes here, because something is going to change under Burnham. And the question is, will he be the good enough communicator to actually get markets on his side?
1: All right, Mark, really great to have you in the studio with us. Mark Dowding, could have talked to you for longer, but the RBC BlueBase CEO with us there. Thank you very much. Just checking in on markets as they stand, we have the KOSPI down just under 10% as things stand. So this tech sell-off going around the world, the MSCI Asia Pacific Index down 3.6%, NASDAQ futures down 2.4% at the moment, and tech dragging down the Stock 600 here in Europe. It's down more than 1%. Tech is near the bottom of the basket, Caroline, but nearly every sector in the red this morning.
2: Well, look, I think the key takeaway from that is that we've heard it off record plenty of times that people in the City of London don't want to see Ed Miliband as the next Chancellor, but that is clearly on record, that basically nobody in a seat in the City of London would want to see that, and that push towards the left. Anyway, I think that's the key takeaway from Mark Dowding at BlueBay. Right, let's move on though, swiftly. We just have a couple of minutes. Let's take a look at some of the stocks on the move here in Europe. I'm Caroline Hepke alongside Lizzie Burden. BlueBay reporter Chloe Millet joins us. Good morning.
4: Good morning.
2: How's the AI narrative hitting stocks this morning? I mean, we've seen a big sell-off in Asia and in Europe this morning.
4: Yeah, absolutely. So based on what we saw in Asian markets, we're really expecting that sell-off to continue in Europe, and that's definitely what we're seeing today. We're seeing all of the AI-related stocks, and you know, there are not that many in Europe, but we're seeing STMicro, ASML, ASM, Infineon, all of those companies down this morning as we wait for more detail on the Iran peace talks and as we see that AI trade really not be that enthusiastic.
1: And Chloe, do you prefer coffee or beer? Because when it comes to CEOs, Heineken seems to have a view.
4: Yeah, so Heineken has appointed Rafael Oliveira, who's the CEO of the coffee company JDE Peet's, as the new CEO. He'll be joining on October the 1st. This is actually Heineken breaking with a tradition of hiring insiders. First time that it's ever hired an outsider as CEO, and it's going to be perhaps quite a difficult job for Oliveira. Heineken has been having quite a tough time lately, hasn't really been able to boost demand, at least as much as AB and Bev and Carlsberg have been. And it's also all of those structural issues that the alcohol market is facing, with young people just not wanting to drink as much anymore. So we'll see if Oliveira manages to reverse that.
2: Yeah, okay. Let's also talk about Signify, this lighting manufacturing. What was significant there?
4: Really taking a plunge to Signify after cutting shareholder returns quite significantly as part of a new medium-term strategy. So it reduced its dividend payout target, and it also said it would not resume share buyback. So of course that's the best way to disappoint investors, is to remove their returns. But and it really of course suggests as well that the company is not in the best spot at the moment. Sales growth target also looks quite weak. The company is facing a very difficult environment at the moment. There's a lot of competition from China in that sector, and then also the fact that one of its main end markets, which is new buildings, whether that is offices or residential buildings, that is an area that is still struggling. And so it is not having the best time, and therefore cutting those returns, which is really leading those shares to tank this morning.
1: Okay, Chloe, thanks for bringing us our stocks to watch this morning. Our Bloomberg reporter, Chloe Melly, with the stocks on the move today here in Europe. And for more conversations like this, do subscribe to our new Stock Movers reports. 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Right, well, Caroline, I'm off for a cup of tea. You're going to be joined by Stephen Carroll for the next hour of the European cash trade. It is a pretty bleak session out there. Tech driving stocks down around the world. 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
2: This is Bloomberg Daybreaker for this Tuesday, the 23rd of June, from London and Brussels. Coming up today.
9: Poised for power, Andy Burnham appears set to become Britain's next Prime Minister with a swift transition from Keir Starmer.
2: Too close to the sun, SpaceX shares fall, wiping out $600 billion in value in 3 days.
9: Delicate discussions. The US and Iran say they're making progress, but the status of the Strait of Hormuz and continued clashes in Lebanon hang over the talks.
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9: On the markets this morning, a sell-off in global technology stocks dragging equities lower. The Stock 600 down by 1.2%. The FTSE 100 9/10 lower. Both the DAX and the CAC 40 in Paris both down over 1%. NASDAQ futures 2.5% lower. S&P E-minis down by 1.5%. We had a big sell-off in Asia as well, with the Kospi in Seoul finishing down 10% at the end of the day. We're watching SpaceX shares in pre-market this morning, another 2% lower after their recent sell-off, and oil prices are trading lower as well. Brent crude's down by 0.9% to $77.17. Those are your markets.
2: And these are our top stories. Andy Burnham appears set to become the UK's seventh Prime Minister in a decade. Both potential rivals and supporters in the Labour Party have publicly backed the newly elected MP for the leadership. Paymaster General Nick Thomas Symonds is one of the ministers backing Burnham.
10: There is a question about leading us into the next general election and defeating Reform. And I think Andy Burnham has just shown comprehensively in Makerfield that he can do that. We've seen him do it in an election. So I'm backing Andy Burnham and yes, looking for a swift transition.
2: The desire for unity from MPs like Thomas Symonds means that Burnham is currently unopposed in the race to replace Keir Starmer. That could see him take over as Prime Minister as early as the 17th of July. Reform UK's Nigel Farage says that rising support for his party is the reason that Keir Starmer's gone, and he has called for a general election.
11: The sheer scale of our victory against Labour made it inevitable that this Prime Minister could not survive. And because of that, Burnham steps forward and wins, quite convincingly, the Makerfield by-election. Ironically, with the same message that we had in the local elections. Ours was vote Reform, get Starmer out. His was vote Burnham, get Starmer out.
2: Despite Farage's comments, markets reacted positively as they price in relative stability, with JP Morgan reinstating its bullish view on the pound. Now, UK 10-year gilt yields this morning have moved pretty much in line with European government bonds rallying, 4.78%, so down about 2.5 basis points versus 2 basis points for German benchmark bund yields. Now, Burnham faces big decisions in the coming months if he becomes Prime Minister, including who he'll name as Chancellor of the Exchequer, whether to call a general election and whether to stick to the party's existing manifesto.
9: The plans for a change of leader leave Prime Minister Keir Starmer in office but not in power, despite winning a landslide election on a slogan promising change. The UK leader is set to depart Downing Street by September. Bloomberg's James Woolcock has more.
12: Starmer will be remembered for leading Labour to a near-record victory, only to leave office less than 2 years later. He inherited a dire fiscal situation, but many point to missteps around messaging, policy, and his skills as a politician when trying to explain his resignation. In many ways, Starmer's tenure has been trying to adapt to US President Donald Trump's world. Trying to win over Trump by appointing Peter Mandelson as his US ambassador is seen as the UK leader's most damaging scandal. Even at the end, Trump stole the spotlight, announcing Starmer's resignation on social media before it was made official. In London, James Woolcock, Bloomberg Radio.
2: Now to SpaceX, where shares have fallen by as much as 4.9% this morning, below the first day's open after the huge IPO of SpaceX. Yesterday, SpaceX shares slipped for a third day in a row, wiping out some $600 billion in market value. That decline continuing at the start of the US day today. The news comes after the Elon Musk-led firm announced that it is selling investment-grade bonds for the first time. Bloomberg's Nora Melinda says that the share price dip is being driven by concerns about the company's borrowing.
13: Now, we do know that this high bond sale was typically pretty unusual for a situation like this, where we know SpaceX has not yet made itself profitable. Also, we know that the company is going to be burning cash through 2029. So you are going to see a bit of investor angst, and that's what you're seeing here today.
2: So that was our markets reporter Nora Melinda speaking there. SpaceX stock fell as much as 16% on Monday, adding to the declines today, at one point falling as low as $147. But the firm still looks to be priced at around the sixth largest company in the world.
9: The United States is issuing a 60-day license allowing Iran to sell oil on the international market as talks about a peace deal continue. The move gives Tehran an economic lifeline, with oil prices dropping on the signs of progress. US President Donald Trump says negotiations are going well.
14: We're doing very well with respect to the Hormuz Strait. We took in more oil yesterday than has ever gone through the strait. You probably see that. We have an oil gusher. The strait is totally open, you know that, and we're negotiating. We'll see how that all goes. But we have two things. We have an open strait, and we have a country that will never have a nuclear weapon, will never, ever have a nuclear weapon.
9: The president's optimism is being challenged by the continued fighting in Lebanon that threatens to derail talks. Tehran indicated it wouldn't relent on using leverage over the Strait of Hormuz if Israel continues its attacks in Lebanon.
2: Now, Alan Greenspan has died at the age of 100. According to a statement by his wife, the former chair of the Federal Reserve died due to complications of Parkinson's disease. Bloomberg's editor-in-chief, John Micklethwaite, remembers him.
15: Greenspan was one of the great central bankers on multiple different levels, really. Very, very intelligent. Also kind of very cryptic in terms of the way he often communicated to people. But I think he also had this very long sort of intellectual history. It goes back all the way to the fact that he was involved with Ayn Rand and stuff like that. He went through different kinds of intellectual fashions. And on the whole, he ran the economy pretty well. There will always be people who question, how much his loosening set up the kind of financial crisis. But, there were other factors at work there as well. It wasn't just him. So I think he goes as a giant of central banking.
2: That was Bloomberg's editor-in-chief John Micklethwaite remembering Alan Greenspan.
9: The German and French governments have agreed to hold equal shares in defence firm KNDS as it prepares to IPO. That's according to a statement released by both countries yesterday. In a separate announcement, Friedrich Merz's government said it is seeking a 40% stake in the firm, subject to the approval of the German parliament. The news comes after Germany reached an agreement over the weekend with KNDS's family owners to take a stake in a deal valuing the company between 15 and 18 billion euros. The listing is set to be one of Europe's biggest in recent years. France holds 50% of KNDS, is implying to sell shares in the IPO to cut its stake to about 40%.
2: And lastly, Lionel Messi has set a World Cup record after scoring his 17th and 18th goals in the tournament yesterday. The Argentinian forward, who is now the top goal scorer in World Cup history, helped his country advance to the round of 32 with a 2-0 victory over Austria. The milestone puts the Inter Miami captain ahead of France's Kylian Mbappe and Germany's Miroslav Klose, who have both scored 16 goals in the World Cup matches. So, a bit of the World Cup for you to finish our top stories.
9: on the markets. We're looking at the Stock 600 down by 1.3%. NASDAQ futures now 2.5% lower. S&P E-minis also down by 1.4%. Big sell-off in tech shares in Asia as well, which we'll get into the details of in a moment. We're watching the Japanese yen as well. Sudden strength in the afternoon, or sudden spike, I should say, in the afternoon session. It's now 0.1% stronger against the dollar at 161.34 as well. And just to bring you up to date on the latest PMI numbers we've had out in Europe this morning as well. The composite PMI number for the Eurozone rising to 49.5. The forecast had been for 49.2, so remaining in contraction, but a slightly stronger reading than expected. There had been a stronger number out of France as well, 47.6, although still in contraction. The German composite PMI number for June, though, lower than expected at a reading of 48.
2: Okay, so those are the markets. Right, let's get into our top stories. Andy Burnham's path to becoming Prime Minister here in the UK seems clear after his chief rival for the role has backed the new MP. Bloomberg opinion columnist Rosa Prince joins us now for more. Good to see you, Rosa. I want to throw a quote at you that I thought was really interesting. We were speaking to Lord King, Mervyn King, the former Bank of England governor, only a few minutes ago. We were talking about the legacy of Alan Greenspan. Why is that relevant to Andy Burnham? Well, he said that Andy Burnham needs to have clear intellectual convictions when it comes to the UK economy. He needs to lay those out and he needs to stick to them because there are hard decisions to come. And I think that's one of the key things that we're thinking about. Policy. What is a Burnham administration, if it is his, going to look like?
16: Yeah, I mean, I think that intellectually, Andy Burnham is strong. He's clearly very bright. He went to Cambridge University and he's worked at the Treasury. He was Chief Secretary to the Treasury back in Gordon Brown's day. So these are subjects that he is familiar with and very capable of handling. I think that the broader question is, you know, sometimes it's not really about whether you can get your mind around it. It's where your instincts are, where your emotions are. And I think that's less clear when it comes to Burnham. He's got a bit of a reputation of something of a flip-flopper. You know, sometimes he talks the talk of the soft left. Sometimes he talks the talk of the markets. As mayor of Manchester, he was very pro-business, very pro-private investment. You know, that transformation of the Manchester skyscraper was down to very strong relationships with business. But then when he seemed to be pitching for the Labour leadership in the last couple of years, he was talking about we shouldn't be in hot to the bomb market and all this stuff and greater nationalisation of privatised companies and so on. I wonder if that was a little bit of pandering to the Labour Party, who he knew ultimately would be electing him. But that's one of the things we're going to have to wait and find out for. He is giving a big speech next week on the economy, so we'll be looking for clues there.
9: Who else should we be watching in terms of those people that Andy Burnham might be surrounding himself with if he comes to form a cabinet?
16: Yeah, so one name in the frame always is his friend Ed Miliband, himself a former Labour leader, currently the Energy Secretary. Big question around Burnham will bite the bullet and appoint him as his Chancellor. I think there will be quite a lot of resistance to that from within the party, but also from some investors who aren't completely signed up to his sort of vision of Britain as fueling the economy, fueling growth through the renewable pathway. Other names in the frame for Chancellor might be Pat McFadden, Shabana Mahmood, Wes Streeting. And then away from that job, away from the finances, key members of his team are Louise Hay, a former transport secretary who really ran his campaign there in the Makerfield by-election, a close friend of his now, and Annalise Midgley, again, a sort of senior backbench figure. She's been around politics for a long time and she'll almost certainly have a big job in government.
2: Yeah, just briefly then, I mean, over the next few days, what do you think the process is going to look like? You know, is it going to be an installation? They then actually only have about three and a half weeks, which seems to be less than ideal, maybe, if you have to pull all of that policy and thinking together?
16: Yeah, big question. Do you go for a coronation or do you go for a longer time frame to allow him to do the thinking? It feels like it's happening quite quickly at the moment. Nominations open on July 9th. They close a few days later and then we'll have to see if anyone else throws a hat into the ring. The main challenger, Wes Streeting, has decided not to run. Feels like the other potentials probably don't have the support within the party. So my view is that he's got a clear run, but yeah, we'll see.
9: Okay, Rosa, thanks so much for joining us. Rosa Prince there, Bloomberg opinion columnist. And you can read Rosa's latest writing on Andy Burnham and more at bloomberg.com/opinion.
2: Now, in the markets, we're seeing a global sell-off in tech shares. It's accelerating today. South Korea's KOSPI closing down 10%. NASDAQ futures sharply low. We're watching SpaceX shares in the pre-market. They've dropped again. Our senior market strategist, Neil Campling, joins us now for more. Just to explain why. Why are we seeing this big rotation out of tech?
17: I think it primarily started overnight with a story in the local Korean press talking about Hynix, one of the main memory companies in the world, pivoting away some of those big high-margin AI chips and instead investing in more of the commodity DRAM memory. So it's raising questions and concerns about why would they be doing this, and is this a sign that there is some pressure points within the cost of these AI chips? Now, this is only one of three companies clearly in the memory space alongside Samsung and alongside Micron. Why does this matter for the NASDAQ and for tech? Well, if we look at the S&P returns this year, the single biggest contributor to the gains of the market have come from Micron. And they're nearly twice as large as the second biggest contributor, NVIDIA. And all top 10 stocks in terms of contribution to market returns this year in the US are all tech stocks. So it's a concentrated bet, it's a concentrated return profile. So any signs of negativity are going to have big impacts within terms of the futures we're seeing this morning. I think that's the main driver overnight.
9: Do we need to think about then, I suppose, the Micron earnings that we're due to get tomorrow as potentially another big sentiment shift point where things could go in a completely different direction?
17: Yeah, completely true, Stephen. I mean, we're coming into this event where if we look at the options market to give us an idea of volatility around that earnings print itself, then the options are pricing in about a 10% move either way in the stock. Depending on the sentiment around the guidance and what they're saying about future demand and supply means that we could see a significant shift. And as you say, that could be either way. We could get more bullish momentum around the AI trade, or we may get more concerns. And given those return profile for this sector, then we're going into this particular print probably where it matters. Some people are saying it matters more than the Fed's core inflation print on Thursday. It's that important a print coming out from Micron tomorrow.
2: Okay, that's very, very interesting. As this also, as we see SpaceX shares continuing to fall today, just a brief word on that. What was that to be expected given the massive run-up after the IPO?
17: I think it's quite healthy to see a little bit of profit taking in that particular stock. I think the other thing that's concerning some investors is they've come back to the debt markets this time so quickly after raising equity. So why wait a couple of weeks to do that now when perhaps maybe it would be easier to raise more in equity a couple of weeks ago? And it comes back to that question, how much money will they need?
2: Yeah, $75 billion in equity raised, but there's another $20 billion of debt being raised from a sale for SpaceX debt. So thank you so much, Neil, for being with us. Neil Campling, our senior market strategist, joining us this morning.
9: Coming up next on Bloomberg Daybreak Europe, we're going to bring you a conversation that you had earlier on the programme, Caroline, with the former Bank of England Governor Mervyn King, discussing the death of the former Fed Chairman Alan Greenspan and more. Stay with us. This is Bloomberg.
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25: Welcome back to, That's a Pepper Thing. First up, we've got Harrison wrapping his Dr. Pepper in a tiny quilt so it feels at home. Aww. Oh, how tender. That's a pepper thing! And over to Becca, who's whispering affirmations to her can.
0: You're sweet. You're unique. You're the best thing I ever poured over ice.
25: She swears it makes it taste better. It's not a science thing, but it's a pepper thing! Why do they all do it? All for that sweet, delicious, truly one-of-a-kind taste of Dr. Pepper. It's a pepper thing! Welcome back to, yeah, that's a pepper thing. First up, we've got Harrison wrapping his Dr. Pepper in a tiny quilt so it feels at home. Oh, how tender. That's a pepper thing. And over to Becca, who's whispering affirmations to her can.
0: You're sweet. You're unique. You're the best thing I ever poured over ice.
25: She swears it makes it taste better. It's not a science thing, but it's a pepper thing. Why do they all do it? All for that sweet, delicious, truly one-of-a-kind taste of Dr. Pepper. It's a pepper thing.

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2: 9:21 in London, 10:21 in Brussels. Good morning, I'm Stephen Carroll. So European stocks firmly in the red, 1.3% for the Stoxx 600, 1.1% lower for the CAC 40. In Paris, the DAX in Frankfurt's 1.6% lower, and FTSE 100 down by 0.9%. But if you look towards Wall Street already, further pressure on the tech sector very much evident there, with Nasdaq futures down by 2.8%. S&P E-minis are 1.5% lower this morning as well. So the tech sell-off that we had seen drive the Kospi and Seoul down by 10% at the close of trading today, and caused major sell-offs in the likes of SK Hynix down by 12.5% as well, putting the really that tech technology sector, the forefront, technology sector at the forefront of those that are dragging down global equities this morning. Elsewhere in markets, we are keeping an eye on the Japanese yen after that sudden spike we saw earlier on. There was a phone call between the Japanese finance minister and US Treasury Secretary Scott Bessent as well. So markets had been on watch for any signs of intervention. Whether or not we've had it, we don't know. But the move in the yen was sudden and sharp, although it's still trading around 161.39 for now. The Bloomberg Dollar Spot Index 0.2 stronger. The euro is weaker at 1.14 against the US dollar. Brent crude oil, 0.7% lower this morning, down at $77.43. And that is your Bloomberg Radio Business Flash. Now, with more on what's going on around the world, here is Caroline Hepker in London.
3: Thank you so much, Stephen. Andy Burnham appears set to become the UK's seventh Prime Minister in a decade, but both potential rivals and supporters in the Labour Party have publicly backed the newly elected MP for the leadership. Opposition politicians, though, are calling for a general election. Now, the United States is issuing a 60-day licence allowing Iran to sell oil on the international market as talks about a peace deal continue. Despite the signs of progress, Tehran indicated that it wouldn't relent on using leverage over the Strait of Hormuz if Israel continues to strike targets in Lebanon. And lastly, local authorities in Russia have said that at least 5 people have been killed in a Ukrainian missile attack on an industrial plant in the Voronezh region. Kyiv has ramped up attacks on Russia's industrial infrastructure in recent months and has started to regularly hit targets deep inside the country. Those are some of our global news headlines.
2: Caroline, thank you very much. Now, Alan Greenspan, former chairman of the Federal Reserve for 18 years, has died at the age of 100. One of the great central bankers of our age, he steered the US through stock market crashes in 1987 and 2001 after the September 11th attacks. But he faced criticism over easy money policies and the so-called Greenspan put.
3: Well, we wanted to think about Greenspan's legacy. Of course, he was credited with guiding a record US economic expansion. Lizzie Burden and I spoke to one of his peers, Mervyn King, the former Bank of England governor. We asked Lord King for his reflections about Alan Greenspan.
4: Well, he was a great man. And I like to think that this is an end of an era, because I think in American public life, there have been 3 great centurions: Alan Greenspan, George Shultz, and Henry Kissinger. Mm. And all 3 reached and died at the age of 100. I was privileged to know them all. Alan, of course, I was closest to because we were opposite numbers for several years. And I was a deputy at the Bank of England when he was chairing the Fed. And I kept in touch with him and saw him quite often after he left the Federal Reserve. And when I was appointed governor of the bank, I went to Washington to see Alan and ask for advice. And he gave me the best advice I think that anyone gave me, which was keep the mornings free to think, read, and write. And that was enormously helpful and important in working out how to play the role of a central bank governor.
5: Lord King, thank you for joining us this morning. What other lessons should central bankers today take from Greenspan?
4: Well, of course, he had an unrivaled ability to think for himself and delve into the details of data on the economy. He didn't just rely on someone putting a piece of paper in front of him saying this is the latest official statistic on the labor market or production. He would talk to business people directly, and he would find out for himself what was going on. And I think, you know, the high peak of that performance was in the 1990s when he was really the first to spot the impact of faster productivity growth in the US economy.
3: Greenspan in office, as you say, was widely respected. I mean, I remember markets hung on every word that he uttered, although cryptic as it often was, as our own editor-in-chief John Micklethwaite has said. The Greenspan Fed managed to avoid even one single quarter of falling year-on-year GDP during his tenure, even in the dot-com bust. You know, there was an incredible achievement and run over that 18-year period. And yet, Greenspan did fall out of favour in some senses, particularly after he left office. His policies were seen perhaps as having resulted in moral hazard, in economic bubbles later. He sort of departed just before the housing bubble burst. Now there also almost seems to be a reversal of that because he was, you know, out of office for so long and maybe a rethink about that. But in terms of that moment where, and those years where he was out of favour, how credible do you think that is? How do you think about that, you know, that moment, that time frame when his policies were criticised?
4: Well, I think that would be an unfair thing to do for him. He presided, as you said, over a long period of sustained expansion and low inflation for almost 20 years. That's a remarkable feat to be able to manage. Circumstances were not difficult for part of that time, though within 2 months of taking office, he had to deal with the 1987 stock market crash, where prices fell by around 30%, biggest crash since 1929. And he dealt with that deftly and swiftly and received praise for that. So he did have to handle some quite tricky problems. I think later on, I mean, my experience has been that politicians and others will always want to find someone to blame. And once Alan had left office, he was an easy target for someone to blame. But the problems that arose in the banking sector were largely the decisions taken by banks themselves. And I think Alan admitted afterwards that he had assumed that banks would focus on managing the risks they were taking in their own self-interest. And of course, they didn't. They took wild risks, which resulted in the need for them to be rescued by the Fed and by the US Treasury. Mm. Now, that didn't do the banks any good. I mean, it was a near-death experience for many of them. And if they came through it, the people leading the banks did not come through it. They left.
3: This brings me to another point about the UK today. We are thinking about Brexit 10 years on and the political instability that we've seen in those years. You know, we're in line maybe for another Prime Minister, possibly Andy Burnham, within weeks. And so we're thinking about what that transition and what this new administration in the UK is going to look like, who Burnham may pick as Chancellor. How do you think that the Labour government under Burnham delivers on the great challenge now for Britain of growth and prosperity, something that you say, you know, Greenspan was instrumental in helping to deliver in the US? I mean, that's a massive challenge for Britain today.
4: It is. And that's why I return to the point I made earlier, which is I think Andy Burnham will need to develop and have clear intellectual convictions of his own, which he believes in, which will enable him to ride through the occasional difficult patches which he's bound to confront. And we don't know what those convictions are. They're rather vague at this stage. Well, fair enough. He's not been in office. He hasn't been asked to produce an alternative plan. But from now on, he will be asked and confronted with a whole series of very difficult questions. You know, how much will you spend on defence? What will you do about the triple lock for old age people? Are you going to start to change social care now rather than wait until the end of the parliament? There are a whole range of difficult questions, practical questions. But I think what's very important is the only way to tackle them in a convincing way so the public understands why difficult decisions are being taken, is to have an overarching vision of what all this adds up to.
3: So that was Mervyn King, the former Bank of England governor, there speaking to me and to Lizzie Burden earlier on the programme. And as I put it to Lord King, as we went through that interview, the question is about the patience of voters, isn't it? About setting out that stall, the difficult decisions. Right, it is 9:31 a.m. here in the City of London. Good morning. I'm Caroline Hepke.
2: And I'm Stephen Carroll in Brussels. 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SK Hynix among the shares under pressure there. Nasdaq futures 2.7% lower this morning. S&P E-minis down by 1.5%. Now, European stocks are in the red, down 1.2% for the Stock 600. But the, of course, fewer number of tech shares mean that if the sell-off is less pronounced during the European trading session. Oil prices a little lower this morning. Brent crude's down by 0.6 to $77.47. We're just looking at the latest PMI numbers for the UK out this morning. The composite PMI number falling into contraction territory. 49.4 is the reading. The services reading also in contraction at 48.7. Both of those below forecasts.
3: Okay, so that's the latest data and the markets. These are our headline news items. Andy Burnham appears set to become the UK's seventh Prime Minister in a decade. Both potential rivals and supporters within the Labour Party have publicly backed the newly elected MP for the leadership. Burnham faces big decisions in the coming months if he becomes Prime Minister. The former Governor of the Bank of England, Mervyn King, says the potential leader should think big.
4: The best case is that he is bold and takes some difficult decisions, but explains why they're being taken in the interest of future generations. And I do think that one thing that's been underestimated is that I think that growth in the UK economy, whatever the government does, is likely to return to its pre-financial crisis level of around 2% or so a year.
3: So Mervyn King there speaking to Bloomberg Radio. In terms of market reaction today, gilts are rallying, yields down about 3 basis points, fairly in line with European peers, German bund yields dropping 2 basis points.
2: Turning it to SpaceX shares, which are trading lower in pre-market this morning, again after the company has had 3 straight days of declines that have wiped a total of $600 billion off its market value over the past 3 trading sessions. So SpaceX shares currently 4.1% lower, close to their IPO price, which they did reach slightly earlier in the session today in pre-market. The news coming after the Elon Musk-led company announced it's selling as much as $20 billion of investment grade bonds for the first time.
3: The UK is likely to experience its hottest June day on record today, with temperatures forecast to rise above 35 degrees Celsius. Red heat alerts have been issued in France, Spain and other countries across Western and Central Europe. The heat, driven by a high pressure heat dome supported by the developing El Nino effect, has caused widespread disruptions. The combination of surging demand and constrained supply has sent European electricity prices soaring. So we're expecting a very hot a day across many, many countries.
2: Yeah, certainly just looking at one of the headlines coming out of France this morning, Le Parisien reporting that France had its hottest night ever on record, an average temperature of 21.6 degrees across France yesterday too. More on the markets to come next. We'll be also speaking to Ludovic Soubran from Allianz. This is Bloomberg.
6: Stephanie Officer. The Iran negotiations are proving successful, according to Vice President J.D. Vance, who is on his way back to the U.S. after a weekend of talks. The VP said they created a, quote, good foundation for a successful final deal that would end the months-long conflict. The most immediate, ensuring the Strait of Hormuz stays open. Iran seems to be agreeable, says ABC contributor retired Colonel Steve Ganyard, because President Trump has granted a sanctions waiver on the sale of Iranian oil.
7: But it'll pump billions and billions of dollars into this Iranian regime that we don't know what its future looks like. We don't know, are they really going to come in and join the world community, or are they going to be the same old Iran that we had before, feeding their proxies to sow dissent around the world?
6: That waiver lasts until August 21st. Merlin the Duck, clad in his signature green Mexico jersey, has become that country's unofficial World Cup mascot because of his cuteness and popularity. So much so, he overshadowed the Mexican president at her press conference.

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2: 9:40 in London, 10:40 in Brussels. Good morning, I'm Stephen Carroll. We are watching the sell-off in tech shares continuing. Looking towards Wall Street, Nasdaq futures down 2.6% this morning. S&P E-minis 1.4% lower as well. European stocks are in the red, but of course fewer tech companies, so the sell-off not quite as acute. The Stock 600 is 1.1% lower. The FTSE 250, interesting enough, down by 1.8% today. The DAX in Frankfurt down by 1.4%. The sell-off in Asia had been pretty dramatic though, when we look at what moves in the Kospi and Seoul, which finished down by 10%. Now, that's after hitting a record and several records, in fact, over recent months as well. But SK Hynix 12.7% lower in trading as well. Keeping an eye too on the Japanese yen, we did see that sudden spike earlier of strength, still hovering around 161.50 against the dollar today. But there was that phone call between the Japanese finance minister and US Treasury Secretary that has us on watch for moves in the Japanese yen, so that's one to keep an eye on. The Bloomberg dollar spot index is 0.2 stronger this morning. The pound 0.3 weaker at 132.18. European bond yields coming down slightly. The 10-year gilt yield's down 3 basis points. So too is the 10-year bond yield in Germany is now 2 basis points.

0: points lower. 10-year Treasury yield down by 3 basis points too. And oil prices just a touch weaker now, pairing some of their earlier losses. Brent crude is at $77.58, down 0.4%. That is your Bloomberg Radio Business Flash. Now with more on what's going on around the world, here is Caroline Hepker in London.
1: Good morning, Stephen. Thank you. Andy Burnham appears set to become the UK's 7th Prime Minister in a decade. Both potential rivals and supporters in the Labour Party have publicly backed the newly elected MP for the leadership. Opposition politicians are calling for a general election. The United States is issuing a 60-day licence allowing Iran to sell oil on the international market as talks about a peace deal continue. Despite signs of progress, Tehran indicated that it wouldn't relent on using leverage over the Strait of Hormuz if Israel continues to strike targets in Lebanon. And lastly, local authorities in Russia said that at least 5 people have been killed in a Ukrainian missile attack on an industrial plant in the Voronezh region. Kyiv has ramped up attacks on Russia's industrial infrastructure in recent months and has started to regularly hit targets deep inside the country. Those are some of our global news headlines.
0: Caroline, thank you very much. Well, let's go back to the markets now. That tech sell-off dominating the moves that we've seen today, but we've also had a series of PMI surveys out. The latest numbers coming from the UK showing the composite PMI falling into contraction territory. 49.4 is the reading, so lower than had been expected. Let's discuss with Ludovic Soubrans, Chief Investment Officer and Chief Economist at Allianz, who joins us in our London studio. Hey, Ludovic, good to talk to you. Hello. I just wonder, when we start with the tech sector, because the sell-off's been pretty dramatic, but given the number of record highs and huge gains we've seen over recent months and now almost years we're looking at, is this the sort of volatility that we just have to get used to when we see sell-off of this magnitude?
2: Oh, certainly. I think it looks like a healthy correction from where I stand, because there was certainly some places where that were largely overvalued. I do believe there is also a reality check a bit on the adoption of AI. So I do believe these are the types of intraday movements we should be, you know, getting used to for the next, I don't know, maybe years.
1: Yeah. I thought it was interesting that Masayoshi-san said something maybe a lot of people are thinking. You know, let's think about the build-out of data centres on Earth rather than just, you know, in space. I mean, he wasn't kind of detracting from Musk. He called him a remarkable agent of change. But that he wants SoftBank to focus on the building of formidable data centres here. I mean, this is the big question, isn't it, about SpaceX. We've seen the share price decline since the IPO, and they're coming to market with $20 billion in debt. Why, after $75 billion, do they need another $20 billion in debt? And what's the appetite for it?
2: Because sky is the limit. Look, after such a wonderful introduction, I think the guy is, as it was saying in French, he walks on water. I mean, he has a $70 billion budget unlocked, and he wants a $20 billion plus. That is quite crazy. What was very interesting is that you don't talk to bond investors the same way you talk to equity investors. And so I think that's the reality check he's been facing. That's why the correction had happened, because people are like, look, you have a lot of budget to play with already. So show us the money. Show us that you can do something. And he raises even more. I think this is where you start getting these bubble vibes, you know, in the Minsky. So Hyman Minsky and Charles Kinderberger, they have this clock when you look at the bubble risk. They both wrote very extensively on mania and bubbles. And they say you start to see the bubbles in the psychology of it all, but more interestingly, in the private or in the debt cycles. And this is a bit what we see here. Why does Elon Musk need to raise $20 billion so that he can pay dividends or share buybacks to his shareholders that just have been, you know, very juicing up on the IPO? That would be a very misuse of the funds. And this is what we've seen in a lot of the Magnificent Seven. So I think that's why the market is also saying, okay, wait a minute, just deliver on some of those stuff, and then we'll talk about raising more money to do even more. Yeah.
0: I've been really interested in what you've been writing about the interaction between AI and trade flows as well. And does it reveal the same sort of concentration that we're seeing in markets?
2: I think what is very interesting, you know, the G7 just ended in France, and there were a lot of talks about, you know, imbalances. For me, the mother of all of imbalances that nobody is talking about is this balance of data. Everybody's talking about trade, about balance of payment, whatnot. Nobody's talking about the balance of data. I think AI puts us in our face, the topic of data sovereignty, the topic of data flows. So AI is unleashing a lot of trade because there are a lot of service exports. It is also very related to the stickiness of infrastructure. That's the data center play and the enablers. But it's also about what are the flows of data that create the new form of dependencies. And by the way, that will affect exchange rates, that will affect fiscal positions, that will affect monetary policy. And nobody is really looking at this, even though all these AI leaders were actually invited to the table of the G7 leaders, very interestingly. But nobody talks about the new form of independence. interdependencies that they're creating, and certainly a new form of vulnerabilities when it is, you know, about the conduct of fiscal and monetary policy, for example.
1: Yeah, I mean, tax base is
0: exactly
1: just an enormous issue.
2: It's the whole issue. You know, we've been, for the past 20 years or so, we've been increasing the tax burden on labor because labor is very captive, where capital is very fickle. Think about data, it's even more fickle. It can pass borders very quickly. So that would be very hard to tax. And because of the massive scarring effect this will have on the job and social protection systems, I think people need to start talking about how they're going to basically shape that environment. And this is, you know, I remember when the SpaceX IPO was so successful, I was like, yeah, it's easy to be the only one in space. It's a monopoly. You do the regulation capture. That's why people are pricing that up. On Earth, I hope our governments are going to look into this very fast, because otherwise that's going to create even more problems for them, for the rest of the economy.
1: Yeah, but how can Europe deliver on that? I mean, it is a major question. I mean, there's the idea of having to... Europe's ability to adopt AI is central. And this is also coming, you know, when Europe is still very much focused on simply trying to get through some of the Draghi report and trying to adopt some of that. I mean, that's even beyond the Draghi report.
2: Yeah, I mean, the thing is, adoption is key, but we need to adopt it with a bit of localization. We're the biggest market for them. So if we were to be a bit, you know, showing the teeth a bit more, we would basically tell them, look, this is the way you're going to conquer our market. This is some of the countries are doing that. You know, Singapore is a good example, the Gulf countries. There is a way to localize a bit the solutions first. And then I don't think we can do this without a bit of production. So for me, it's really, where is Europe when it comes to putting the money where the mouth is, when it comes to, you know, producing a bit of sovereignty around AI. And I'm not talking about trying to compete with, you know, some of these big AI leading firms, but it's on the data center stuff, on the enabling infrastructure, on, you know, the type of supply chain or ecosystem around AI. I think we do need to have a couple of diversification options. And this is where, you know, we need to build that from the ground up. Maybe it will take us time, but this is the ultimate, you know, kill switch. Ownership is going to be very, very important. And unfortunately, we look only at the cheapness of it all. And so, of course, right now, the US solutions look cheap. Maybe China solution will look cheaper in less than 20 months from now. But the real, you know, cheap of it all is going to be if we have our own solutions, because then you can be switched off very quickly, and that the cost then skyrockets. Yeah.
0: Yeah, and add several more layers to the complexity of the debate as well. Ludovic, great to talk to you. Thanks so much for your time on Bloomberg Radio this morning. Ludovic Soubiran there, Chief Investment Officer and Chief Economist at Allianz.
1: Yeah, I think that conversation around the tax base and what you know, a new digital economy means really around the world is hugely important, isn't it? Anyway, we'll get away from that. We'll talk about the individual stocks that are moving in the next part of Bloomberg Daybreak Europe. So Tiwa Adebayo will be joining us because we'll pick through some of the AI names that have been moving. European stocks are currently down by 1.2% this morning. Stock futures for the Nasdaq have slumped now by 2.7%, almost 2.8% this morning. Morning, Stephen.
0: Yeah, indeed. And look, it's going to be part of the conversation going into the session in the US too, as we're watching those shares also in SpaceX, down 4.5% in pre-market as well, as we're saying, falling below briefly the IPO price too. More on that to come. This is Bloomberg.
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0: Welcome back to Yeah, That's a Pepper Thing. First up, we've got Harrison wrapping his Dr. Pepper in a tiny quilt so it feels at home. Oh, how tender. That's a Pepper Thing! And over to Becca, who's whispering affirmations to her can.
1: You're sweet. You're unique. You're the best thing I ever poured over ice.
0: She swears it makes it taste better. It's not a science thing, but it's a Pepper Thing! Why do they all do it? All for that sweet, delicious, truly one-of-a-kind taste of Dr. Pepper. It's a Pepper Thing!
2: Hey, it's your ceiling vent, so I'm dripping. Could be the rain, could be the upstairs bathroom. Yikes. You could hire the guy your neighbor recommended, but I'm pretty sure that's just his cousin. Do we know if he's licensed, or does he just own a ladder?
3: 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Upload a photo or voice note, and we'll diagnose your project and match you with the right pro for the job. Thumbtack. We know homes. Hire the right pro today.

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3: 9.53 in London, 10.53 in Brussels. Good morning, I'm Stephen Carroll. So looking at NASDAQ futures, 2.7% lower. So the sell-off in tech shares set to continue into the Wall Street session. That's weighing more broadly on stocks as well. S&P E-minis down by 1.5% at the moment. In Europe, the Stock 600's down by 1.6%. The DAX in Frankfurt down by 1.5% in trading too. And we had seen those big drops in the likes of the KOSPI and Seoul, which finished down by 10% in trading earlier in Asia. So we're watching chip makers, also watching shares in SpaceX, which are now down 4.4% in pre-market in the US. We'd seen over the past three trading sessions some $600 billion wiped off the company's value, and the route set to push the market value below $2 trillion is our latest reporting on SpaceX. There's something to watch on that front as well. Oil prices lower this morning, 0.6% for Brent crude, $77.39 as we're watching the latest developments in the Middle East peace talks between the US and Iran. And the Japanese yen still stronger on the day now against the dollar, 161.41 after that conversation between the Japanese finance minister and US Treasury Secretary Scott Bessent earlier. That is your Bloomberg Radio Business Flash.
4: Thank you so much for that, Stephen. Let's take a look at some of the stocks on the move today here in Europe. I'm Caroline Hepke with Stephen Carroll in Brussels. We're joined by Bloomberg's reporter Tiwa Adebayo to talk through the markets. So the AI narrative, volatility, really thwacking stocks pretty hard today.
5: Yeah, it's been a difficult day for the AI trade and for tech stocks more broadly. We seem to really be seeing this optimism that's gathered over the data center build out over the last few months pulling back. We're seeing a retreat from the KOSPI as well as NASDAQ 100 futures. The KOSPI lost over 9% and triggered circuit breakers. So we're seeing chip makers like STMicro taking a hit specifically. That's down as much as 7.5%. Also, the likes of Nokia, companies that soared this year on expectations of rising adoption of AI, that's also dropping. But it does follow the previous session's sell-off in US tech heavyweights. That's as there have been doubts emerging over whether these hyperscalers such as Alphabet can actually justify their massive AI spending. So we're seeing doubts and volatility in the sector today, and that is having an effect on some stocks in Europe, specifically STMicro losing out this morning.
3: Okay, so that's on the tech story. Let's turn to Heineken next. Their shares are up over 2%. What's driving that?
5: Well, yeah, the opposite for Heineken today. Shares gaining this morning. It's after actually an announcement from the company that they're going to have a new CEO. So they've nominated Rafael Oliveira as their next CEO for a period of 4 years. So he'll step down as CEO of the coffee and tea company JDE Peet's to take this role. It should be on October the 1st, but there will be an extraordinary general meeting to set out this vote and really ratify that appointment in August. But analysts are liking this move so far. Jefferies has said that this appointment removes an overhang around management uncertainty, and it should drive stronger execution and performance culture. But there are others that are a little bit more tempered, like KBC. They're saying that Heineken's investment case is less appealing after the past 2 years, but they are seeing the company's self-help initiatives potentially supporting organic earnings growth. So it seems to be a positive verdict for the new CEO so far. But of course, investors will still be looking to see if he actually does deliver those results.
4: Okay. In terms of Signify, what's been happening with that stock? Something significant?
5: Well, we're seeing a big drop this morning, Caroline. It's plunged as much as 18%. That's actually the most on record. And it's after they've announced some new medium-term targets and an updated dividend policy. And analysts don't like that. They're saying it's a big surprise and that it would mean big cuts to shareholder payouts. So, for example, JP Morgan, they've called out the capital allocation as a surprise, saying the company is now targeting a payout ratio of 40 to 50% of underlying net income. And by their own back of the envelope calculations, this would mean a roughly 45% cut to consensus dividend per share expectations, and it will reduce the dividend yield to about 4%. So some big changes. Bloomberg Intelligence as well saying based on company compiled consensus estimates for earnings per share, this new strategy suggests a dividend payment of about 66 million euros versus roughly 357 million euros that will be spent on dividends, that was spent on dividends and buybacks last year. So a big change there. Markets not liking the surprise so far. So the biggest plunge on record for Signify this morning.
3: Okay, Tiwa, thank you very much for joining us. Tiwa Adebayo there with a look at the stocks on the move. And you can get more for conversations like this by subscribing to our Stock Movers podcast with the biggest winners and losers in the stock market. 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
4: There's more political news in the UK to mention. The former CEO of the SNP, the Scottish National Party, this is Peter Moore. He has been sentenced today 5 years and 3 months in prison for embezzling £400,000 up in Scotland. Of course, this is the estranged husband of Nicola Sturgeon, who was a kind of huge figure in Scottish politics. Peter Moore, though, has been pleaded guilty and has now been sentenced and received 5 years and 3 months as a prison term.
3: Indeed, we'll continue to keep you across all the political developments in the UK across our platforms on Bloomberg. That's it from us in Europe, though. For our London audience, it's Bloomberg Brief with Vonnie Quinn up next. 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
1: 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Coming up today,
6: Iran gets a 60-day lifeline to sell its oil as peace talks with the U.S. continue.
1: The New York primaries could test Zohran Mamdani's political clout. Will run down the key races.
6: A tech sell-off drags stocks lower around the world.
1: We look back at the life and legacy of former Fed Chair Alan Greenspan.
7: The Senate passes a bill to make home ownership more affordable. Plus, the acting director of National Intelligence is said to start a slew of firings at the agency. I'm Michael Barr. More ahead.
8: I'm John Stashower in sports. Giannis Antetokounmpo traded to the Miami Heat. The Nets acquired Julius Randle. The Yankees lost in Detroit.
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10: Good morning. I'm Nathan Hager.
1: And I'm Karen Moscow. In U.S. stock index futures, they're falling this morning. S&P futures down 1.4% on 108 points. Dow futures down 0.6% or 330 points. NASDAQ futures down 2.6% or 801 points. 10-year Treasury yield at 4.47%. And NYMEX crude oil, it's down 0.7% at $73.39 a barrel. Nathan.
10: Karen, we begin with the latest on the Middle East. The U.S. has issued a 60-day license allowing Iran to sell its own oil on the international market. This gives Tehran an economic lifeline as both sides continue talks on a permanent peace deal. We get the very latest from Bloomberg Middle East correspondent Abir Abu Omar.
11: What we know about this waiver is that essentially the U.S. Treasury has extended it to Iran until August 21st. That is the day where the 60-day period of negotiations would have stopped. And so that would allow Iran to sell oil exports, bringing back this much-needed supply to the market because of the shutdown in the Strait of Hormuz. Our teams on the energy side have tracked just how many oil barrels would come out or have come out actually over the past week, and that's about 30 million barrels. And so we're still seeing a trickle of movement, definitely better situation than what it was at. The waiver essentially means that Iran can sell its oil even to U.S. refineries, theoretically. But something to bear in mind, again, is that the EU, for example, has its own sanctions. And so we don't know if they're going to be buying this oil.
10: Bloomberg's Abir Abu Omar says 7 tankers indicated they were in the Strait of Hormuz this morning and checking oil prices. Now, West Texas Intermediate is down 0.7%, trading at $73.35 a barrel. Brent is 0.8% lower at $77.28.
1: We now turn to the latest developments in British politics. Nathan, the UK could be set for a quick transition to a new premiership as rivals to the frontrunner Andy Burnham stand aside. We go to London, where Bloomberg's Ewan Potts has the latest. Good morning, Ewan.
12: Karen and Nathan, the UK is set to get its seventh Prime Minister in a decade. In fact, it's almost 200 years since Britain changed its leader so frequently. As the Labour Party has a majority in Parliament, its leader becomes Prime Minister. And after the former Mayor of Manchester, Andy Burnham's main rival for the leadership, dropped out, he could get the job without a formal contest. If that happened, number 10 Downing Street could have a new occupant as soon as the middle of next month. In London, I'm Ewan Potts, Bloomberg Radio.
10: All right, Ewan. Thank you. Let's turn to politics here in this country because it is primary election day in New York and Maryland, as well as a runoff day in South Carolina. In New York, a number of congressional races could be a test of Mayor Zoran Mamdani's political power. The mayor has endorsed challengers to two Democratic incumbents, Dan Goldman and Adriano Espaillat. We spoke with Congressman Goldman about his race against former New York City comptroller Brad Lander.
13: Look, I think broadly we generally agree on what the problems are. Life is just way too expensive for the vast majority of Americans, and we have to address the dramatic escalation in wealth inequality and the difficulty that so many people have in accessing opportunity in this country and the American dream.
10: New York Congressman Dan Goldman appeared on Bloomberg's Balance of Power. Mayor Mamdani's also endorsed activist Daria Lisa Avila Chevalier against Congressman Espaillat.
1: Well, there's also a crowded field, Nathan, to succeed retiring Congressman Jerry Nadler in his Midtown Manhattan district. It includes John F. Kennedy's grandson, Jack Schlossberg, and former never-Trump Republican-turned-Democrat George Conway. Mamdani has not given an endorsement in that race, but in the interest of transparency, we should note that Michael Bloomberg has endorsed Michael Lasher for Congress, and Bloomberg is founder and majority owner of Bloomberg LP, the parent company of Bloomberg Radio.
10: And Karen, we're also keeping an eye on primary races in Maryland. Governor Wes Moore is seeking re-election to a second term. He's facing a Democratic primary challenge from physician Eric Felber. The Republican governor's race features nine candidates, including former state delegate Dan Cox, who lost to Moore in 2022. In the House, 24 candidates are vying for retiring former Democratic leader Steny Hoyer's seat. They include former U.S. Capitol Police officer Harry Dunn, who helped defend the Capitol during the January 6th attack. And in the South Carolina runoff, Lieutenant Governor Pamela Yvette is facing State Attorney General Alan Wilson again in the Republican governor's race. President Trump endorsed Yvette in the primary, but last week he said he'd be happy if either candidate wins today.
1: Well, let's turn to Washington now, Nathan. President Trump is putting attention on the Lincoln Memorial reflecting pool. Algae has started to build back in after his $16 million resurfacing of the landmark. And now the president says he has evidence of vandalism at the site.
14: I think 290, 300 foot slit right through it, probably a box cutter or a knife of some kind. Or we had people lifting up the basic, some of the, but it's not a lot of damage, but we'll probably have to let the water out and refix it.
1: The president spoke to reporters in the Oval Office, but he provided little evidence to support his claim. The Interior Department says five people have been arrested for vandalism at the pool and five others have received citations. On Truth Social last night, President Trump said he's preparing lawsuits against ABC News over its reporting on the damage to the reflecting pool.
10: Let's turn to markets now, Karen. We are watching a tech-led sell-off around the world. NASDAQ futures right now are down about 2.5%. And in Asia, South Korea's KOSPI index plunged 10%. Mark Dowding is chief investment officer at RBC Blue Bay.
15: If you stand back a little bit, I think what you would say is that some of the recent performance in stocks has been highly speculative, fueled by a passion from retail investors for short-term gains, looking at momentum. This is the way the markets have been behaving and operating.
10: That's RBC Blue Bay's Mark Dowding. Shares of SK Hynix and Samsung Electronics each plunged more than 10% in Asia. Here in the U.S., memory chip maker Micron Technology reports earnings tomorrow.
1: Nathan, SpaceX shares, they continue their recent slide. They're down another 3.8% in early trading. The stock is coming off three straight losing sessions, erasing a total of $600 billion in market value. The sell-off comes as the Elon Musk-led firm gets ready to sell investment-grade bonds for the first time. Robert Schiffman is a senior credit analyst for Bloomberg.
16: they're going to be spending a lot more over the next few years than they make. Probably in the neighborhood of $30 to $40 billion of negative free cash flow for the next few years. On top of that, they have a $20 billion term loan due next September that they're going to use the proceeds from this bond deal to pay off. So they're just getting ahead of the curve like everybody else. Like, why are the Alphabets and Amazons and Metas raising so much? It's because over the next few years, they're going to be spending a lot more.
1: And Bloomberg's Robert Schiffman says SpaceX is seeking to raise at least $20 billion from the debt sale.
10: Finally, Karen, tributes continue to pour in following the passing of former Federal Reserve Chairman Alan Greenspan. Chuck Lieberman of Advisors Capital worked with Greenspan when he joined his firm as an economic advisor.
17: He was always insightful. He did a great job of explaining points. If you ask him a question, he always had charts to demonstrate, to show the data backing up his logic, and his logic was impeccable. He was insightful, really, until the very end.
10: Chuck Lieberman of Advisors Capital praised Greenspan's independence and communication as Fed chair, as did former Fed Governor Betsy Duke.
18: He was so famous for that sort of doublespeak that nobody could understand. But he really pioneered Fed communications and the communications that we're used to today in hearing from the committee after the meetings.
10: It's former Fed Governor Betsy Duke. Now, Alan Greenspan's legacy was clouded by the 2008-09 global financial crisis that followed his time as chair. Princeton professor Alan Blinder recalled how some felt Greenspan missed the buildup to the housing bubble that preceded the crisis.
19: The markets would get some crazy ideas in their heads. And more than once, I went to Greenspan and would say, it would only take one statement from you to get that crazy idea out of their heads. But he didn't until late in his term when he was starting to change.
10: It's Princeton professor Alan Blinder. And following the news of Greenspan's death yesterday, colleagues described him as a driving force for change at the Fed and a guiding light for investors. Alan Greenspan was 100 years old.
1: Now for a look at some of the other stories making news in New York and around the world. And for that, we're joined by Bloomberg's Michael Barr. Michael, good morning.
7: Good morning, Karen. In a rare act of bipartisanship, the Senate passed the 21st Century Road to Housing Act. The measure will loosen regulations to encourage more home construction, open up funding to convert abandoned buildings into new housing, and it also bans Wall Street investors from buying single-family homes, so those homes can instead be sold to families. On the Senate floor, Democratic Senator Chuck Schumer of New York said for too many Americans, home ownership is simply unaffordable.
20: The median home buyer in America is 40 years old. The down payment is excruciating to many and puts housing out of reach for them.
7: The House is expected to vote on the measure today. There's word the acting director of National Intelligence, Bill Pulte, has begun firing people at the agency. The president earlier said he had asked Pulte to execute the immediate downsizing of the office. In California, a state of emergency in the Boyle Heights neighborhood of Los Angeles, where a warehouse fire has been burning since Wednesday. It's prompting air quality alerts. Building owners say the fire may have started while contractors were testing solar panels on the roof. Los Angeles Fire Chief Jaime Moore.
21: If you're sensitive to smoke or have any respiratory concerns, please stay indoors. Close your windows, set your air conditioning units to recirculate rather than draw from outside air.
7: Fire Chief Moore, Global News 24 hours a day and whenever you want it with Bloomberg News Now. I'm Michael Barr and this is Bloomberg, Karen.
1: All right, Michael Barr, thank you. Now for the Bloomberg Sports Update. It's brought to you by Flushing Bank, a division of Ocean First Bank. And here's John Stashower. John, good morning.
22: Good morning, Karen. 16 years after LeBron James famously announced he was taking his talents to South Beach, another NBA superstar headed to the Miami Heat. This one in a trade, Giannis Antetokounmpo. 13 years in Milwaukee, won two MVPs, the 2021 championship, but the Bucks have been losing. Giannis wanted out. Milwaukee, in return, gets four players, including Tyler Hero, and three first-round draft picks, including the 13th pick. Tonight, the draft is in Brooklyn. The Nets made news, traded their best player, center Nick Claxton, to Chicago. It's a three-team trade with Minnesota. The Nets get from the Timberwolves Julius Randle, who returns to New York. He spent 5 years with the Knicks. Dallas hired as its new coach, Dusty May, just won the national championship at Michigan. First Yankee three-game losing streak since May 22nd, lost in Detroit 5-3. The Mets rained out with the Cubs. Soccer's biggest star made history in the World Cup.
2: is Almada on the move for the world champions. Now Medina, pulled back here, lets it run. Messi!
22: Fox Sports, the call. Lionel Messi's goal that gave him the record came after he missed a penalty kick. Second half, he scored again. Argentina beat Austria 2-0. France over Iraq 3-0. The French star, Kylian Mbappe, scored twice, and so did Norway's Erling Haaland at MetLife. Norway beat Senegal 3-2. John Stashower, Bloomberg Sports. Karen, Nathan?
1: All right, John, thank you. And S&P futures, they're down 1.4%. Dow futures down 0.6%. NASDAQ futures down falling 2.5%. And the 10-year Treasury yield 4.48%.
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10: Good morning, I'm Nathan Hager. As talks continue between the U.S. and Iran, Tehran is getting an economic lifeline, a 60-day license from the U.S. to sell its oil. Vice President J.D. Vance says the U.S. is not giving up too much.
4: Whether good faith or bad faith, you can't trust anybody's words. You have to trust what they actually do.
10: Well, that was Vice President Vance speaking on his way back from the talks in Switzerland. And we're joined now by Bloomberg Jerusalem reporter Dan Williams. I think I'd heard Vice President Vance and other administration officials, Dan, say that Iran's financial benefits through this process would be performance-based. Does this 60-day waiver rise to that level? Good morning.
5: Time will tell. Good morning, Nathan. There's already a divergence of accounts from Iran and from the United States now that they've gotten the photo op meeting of principals at that summit in Lucerne out of the way and left the stage for more, should we say, mundane technical talks. Either side is talking up, but often in different directions. The U.S., the Trump administration, saying that unfrozen funds will be used for humanitarian purposes, perhaps even to buy soy products from the United States. But the spokesman for the foreign ministry in Tehran saying there would not be a limitation on how Iran uses those funds. That, of course, will stir concern in the U.S., in the West, and indeed in the region, that some, perhaps all of that money, could go toward rebuilding Iran's military capacity, perhaps the capacities of Iranian allies like the Hezbollah militia in Lebanon. Perhaps not coincidentally, the top U.S. diplomat Marco Rubio is also beginning a visit to the Gulf. Perhaps he's heading out there to try and reassure Gulf Arab states aligned with the United States that the Trump administration will do what it can to keep this deal on track during that critical 60-day review period.
10: How are these talks being received in Israel right now, Dan? Of course, Israel remains a wild card with the fight against Hezbollah in Lebanon.
5: Yes, there are actually those who argue that the fact it's a wild card, the fact that from the outset it was outside these negotiations on the MOU, it's not a signatory, and apparently it wasn't even consulted much of the time when it was being drafted. There is a viewpoint now that perhaps this strengthens Israel's hand, paradoxically, because Israel can claim, frankly, naturally and legitimately, that it's acting alone and unilaterally, because it wasn't consulted, and it certainly didn't sign on the dotted line. The Israelis were shocked when this first emerged about a week ago that this deal was in place. It appears they've now resigned themselves to letting the Americans take the lead. Trump, despite a dipping of his approval ratings in Israel as a foreign leader, nonetheless is one of the friendliest presidents the Israelis have ever seen in the White House. They won't be quick to turn their back on him. At the same time, they have a very immediate focus on Lebanon, something you alluded to earlier in our conversation, where they want to make sure that their freedom of operation against Hezbollah is not hindered by whatever emerges from this U.S.-Iranian deal. The Iranians want to preserve Hezbollah. They want to force Israel out of Lebanon. And the Israelis are saying, no, that's a red line for them. For now, the Americans have been pressing Israel to hold fire as much as possible, perhaps to review the rules of engagement in Lebanon to prevent needless loss of civilian life, needless damage there. But the Americans seem to be content for now with not insisting on an Israeli withdrawal from what is effectively 5% of Lebanese territory.
10: Appreciate the update in the context this morning, Dan. Always good to have you with us. That is Bloomberg Jerusalem reporter Dan Williams. Karen.
1: Nathan, let's repeat some of our top stories this morning. Andy Burnham may be on a glide path to become the UK's seventh prime minister in a decade. Keir Starmer has set out a timeline for his departure, and Burnham's potential rivals have said they'll back him. The New York primaries have at least two Democrats in Congress facing challenges from candidates backed by Mayor Zohran Mamdani. Primaries are also being held today in Maryland, along with runoff elections in South Carolina. And SpaceX has fallen below its opening day price of $150 in pre-market trading. Elon Musk's rocket company is expected to kick off its first investment-grade bond sale today. We have more on those stories coming up on Bloomberg Daybreak.
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3: And I'm Karen Moscow. A sell-off cascading across global markets as investors turn jittery about high-flying tech stocks and frothy valuations. South Korea's KOSPI index plunged 10% from a record high. Memory stocks, many of which are riding triple-digit gains this year, recording some of the steepest losses. And SpaceX is poised to fall below its first-day opening price of $150, currently down 3.2% in early trading. S&P futures, they're down 1.3%. They're down 100 points. Dow futures down 0.6% or 310 points. And NASDAQ futures down 2.4% or 741 points. That's a Bloomberg Business Flash. Now here's Michael Barr with more on what's going on around the world. Michael.
4: Thank you very much, Karen. Iran said today it had no plans for UN nuclear inspectors to visit sites damaged in U.S. and Israeli strikes. Meanwhile, Iran said $12 billion of its frozen funds were set to be released as part of ongoing talks with the U.S. Primaries are being held today, including in New York and Utah. In a blockbuster NBA trade, Giannis Antetokounmpo is getting traded to the Miami Heat. Tyler Herro and several other players and draft picks are heading to the Milwaukee Bucks. In baseball, Yankees lose, Mets game rained out, Nationals and Orioles won, Red Sox lost. Global news 24 hours a day and whenever you want it with Bloomberg News Now. I'm Michael Barr and this is Bloomberg, Nathan.
5: Michael, thanks. It's 5:23 on Wall Street. We want to turn now to a conversation with former Bank of England Governor Mervyn King. He reflected on the life and legacy of the late former Fed Chair Alan Greenspan this morning with Bloomberg's Caroline Hepker and Lizzie Burden. Let's listen in.
6: Well, he was a great man, and I like to think that this is an end of an era, because I think in American public life there have been three great centurions: Alan Greenspan, George Shultz, and Henry Kissinger. And all three reached and died at the age of 100. I was privileged to know them all. Alan, of course, I was closest to because we were opposite numbers for several years. And I was a deputy at the Bank of England when he was chairing the Fed. And I kept in touch with him and saw him quite often after he left the Federal Reserve. And when I was appointed governor of the bank, I went to Washington to see Alan and asked for advice. And he gave me the best advice, I think, that anyone gave me, which was keep the mornings free to think, read, and write. And that was enormously helpful and important in working out how to play the role of a central bank governor.
7: Lord King, thank you for joining us this morning. What other lessons should central bankers today take from Greenspan?
6: Well, of course, he had an unrivaled ability to think for himself and delve into the details of data on the economy. He didn't just rely on someone putting a piece of paper in front of him saying this is the latest official statistic on the labor market or production. He would talk to business people directly and he would find out for himself what was going on. And I think, you know, the high peak of that performance was in the 1990s when he was really the first to spot the impact of faster productivity growth in the US economy.
7: Greenspan in office, as you say, was widely respected. I mean, I remember markets hung on every word that he uttered, although cryptic as it often was, as our own editor-in-chief John Micklethwaite has said. The Greenspan Fed managed to avoid even one single quarter of falling year-on-year GDP during his tenure, even in the dot-com bust. You know, there was an incredible achievement and run over that 18-year period. And yet, Greenspan did fall out of favour in some senses, particularly after he left office. His policies were seen perhaps as having resulted in moral hazard, in economic bubbles later. He sort of departed just before the housing bubble burst. Now there also almost seems to be a reversal of that because he was, you know, out of office for so long and maybe a rethink about that. But in terms of that moment where, and those years where he was out of favour, how credible do you think that is? How do you think about that, you know, that moment, that time frame when his policies were criticised?
6: Well, I think that would be an unfair thing to do for him. He presided, as you said, over a long period of sustained expansion and low inflation for almost 20 years. That's a remarkable feat to be able to manage. Circumstances were not difficult for part of that time, though within 2 months of taking office, he had to deal with the 1987 stock market crash, where prices fell by around 30%, biggest crash since 1929. And he dealt with that deftly and swiftly and received praise for that. So he did have to handle some quite tricky problems.
5: That was former Bank of England Governor Mervyn King speaking with Bloomberg's Caroline Hepker and Lizzie Burden following the passing of former Fed Chair Alan Greenspan at the age of 100. 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Karen.
3: Nathan, up next, we have the latest on peace talks with Iran as Tehran gets the go-ahead to sell its own oil, plus the races to watch on New York and Maryland primary day. That's coming up in our 5:30 news. 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
8: Delays are possible to and from the New York City area this morning due to scattered showers and thunderstorms. Temperatures near 73 later today in New York. May also see some problems later today in and out of Atlanta due to scattered showers and thunderstorms. They'll primarily happen before noon. Temperatures in Atlanta near 85. Another spot that could have some showers and thunderstorms causing problems late in the day would be Denver. It'll be breezy, 84. I'm Rob Carolyn, Bloomberg Radio.
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5: Coming up on 5:30 on Wall Street. Good morning, I'm Nathan Hager.
3: And I'm Karen Moscow, and we're just about 4 hours away from the open of U.S. trading. Let's get you up to date on the news you need to know at this hour. The U.S. has issued a 60-day license allowing Iran to sell oil on the international market. That gives Tehran an economic lifeline as the two adversaries continue talks for a permanent peace deal. Stuart Livingston Wallace manages Bloomberg's team covering the Middle East.
10: It is pretty significant. They've had waivers before, but the 60 days is quite a long time. And I think what's changed this time around is that they already have a lot of oil on the water. So we know a lot of tankers have been coming out of Hormuz from the Iranian side and sort of heading out into the oceans. However, there's an interesting caveat here, which is that our reporting out of Asia this morning shows that they're not exactly finding a lot of enthusiastic buyers. And that seems to be for two reasons. Number one, there's already pretty good supply in a lot of the Asian customers that would traditionally take those grades. And number two, I think there's a lot of nervousness amongst the refiners in Asia that the Trump administration could change its mind tomorrow and that the cargo that it bought today will no longer be deliverable.
3: And Bloomberg Stuart Livingston Wallace, according to the Iranian news agency, Iran says the Strait of Hormuz is fully open to commercial ships.
5: In the UK, Karen, Andy Burnham appears set to become the country's seventh prime minister in just a decade. Both potential rivals and supporters in the Labour Party have publicly backed the newly elected MP for leadership. Burnham faces big decisions in the coming months if he does become prime minister. Former Bank of England Governor Mervyn King says Burnham should think big.
6: The best case is that he is bold and takes some difficult decisions, but explains why they're being taken in the interest of future generations. And I do think that one thing that's been underestimated is that I think that growth in the UK economy, whatever the government does, is likely to return to its pre-financial crisis level of around 2% or so a year.
5: Former Bank of England Governor Mervyn King there. Current Prime Minister Keir Starmer says nominations to succeed him will close July 16th. Any contest would be decided by September 1st.
3: Well, it's primary election day in New York and Maryland, Nathan, along with some key runoff races in South Carolina. In New York, Mayor Zohran Mamdani has endorsed challengers to two Democratic incumbents, including Congressman Dan Goldman, who says he's already working on issues like wealth inequality in the House.
11: I'm focused on my race right now, and I have a bill called the Robin Hood Act that would really go a long way toward addressing wealth inequality. And it's a sort of creative, targeted idea of making the super wealthy, the Jeff Bezoses, the Elon Musks, who pay next to no federal tax, to actually make them pay their fair share.
3: Congressman Dan Goldman spoke to Bloomberg's Balance of Power as he faces a challenge from a former city comptroller, Brad Lander. Mayor Mamdani has also endorsed activist Daria Liza Avila Chevalier against incumbent Congressman Adriano Espaillat. And there's also a crowded Democratic field to succeed retiring Congressman Jerry Nadler. And five Democrats are competing to try to unseat Republican Mike Lawler in November. In the interest of transparency, we should note that Michael Bloomberg has endorsed Mika Lasher for Congress. And Bloomberg is founder and majority owner of Bloomberg LP, the parent company of Bloomberg Radio.
5: In Maryland, again, Governor Wes Moore is running for a second term against Democratic challenger Eric Felbert. Nine Republicans are running for governor in their party's primary. In the House, 24 Democrats are running to succeed retiring former House Democratic leader Steny Hoyer. And in South Carolina, Pamela Yvette and Alan Wilson are squaring off again in a Republican gubernatorial runoff. President Trump endorsed Yvette in the primary, but today he's backing both candidates.
3: Let's turn to the markets now, Nathan. We're seeing a tech-led sell-off around the world. The Nasdaq futures, they are down 2.4% this morning. In Asia, South Korea's KOSPI index plunged 10%. Mark Dowding is the chief investment officer at RBC Blue Bay.
12: Actually, it's healthy behavior because you don't want to have a build-up of speculative pressures run ahead of itself too much, because then if prices do run up too high, then the correction back down to earth will be more painful as and when it comes.
3: RBC Blue Bay's Mark Dowding, and shares of SK Hynix and Samsung Electronics each plunged more than 10% in Asia. And here in the U.S., memory chip maker Micron Technology reports earnings tomorrow.
5: And we continue to watch shares of SpaceX, Karen. They continue their recent slide, down more than 3% in early trading. The stock's coming off three straight losing sessions, erasing a total of $600 billion in market value. The sell-off comes as Elon Musk's firm gets ready to sell investment-grade bonds for the first time.
3: 33 on Wall Street. Let's bring in Michael Barr with more on what else is going on in New York and around the world. Michael, good morning.
4: Good morning, Karen. The Senate has overwhelmingly approved a bipartisan housing bill aimed at lowering costs by boosting supply and driving down prices. The bill bans corporate investors from buying single-family homes and includes measures to increase the supply of housing, such as streamlining environmental reviews and speeding up the construction process. On the Senate floor late Monday, Democratic Senator Elizabeth Warren of Massachusetts celebrated the bill's passage.
13: I don't say this a lot, but today I'm proud to be a member of the United States Senate.
4: The bill now heads to the House. There's word the acting director of National Intelligence, Bill Pulte, has begun firing people at the agency. Pulte has promised to cut hundreds of jobs. His appointment by President Trump has faced bipartisan backlash because Pulte has no experience in intelligence. President Trump was asked by reporters about the damage to the recently renovated Lincoln Memorial reflecting pool on the National Mall, as well as the return of algae. The president blamed vandals for the work using a box cutter.
14: Reporters have been down there today looking for that slit that you mentioned, and there's no evidence of it.
15: All you'd have to do is see the parks department. They'll show it to you. The secretary.
4: Meanwhile, Senator Chuck Schumer called the reflecting pool renovation a reflecting pool debacle and accused President Trump of obsessing over a vanity project while Americans struggle with rising costs. Investigators have revealed a second ransom note sent by Nancy Guthrie's abductors, which said she had died and been buried. The note included an apology to the family from the kidnappers, who said they had not intended for the mother of Today Show host Samantha Guthrie to die. Tributes continue to come in for Clive Davis. The music mogul, who guided Whitney Houston to stardom, among others, died at his home in Manhattan. In a 2011 interview, Davis discussed what's been called a Midas touch in finding singers who became huge stars.
16: I never knew I had them. I never knew this was going to turn out to be a talent or a gift. It was a pure accident. It was a lucky break. It became a lifelong passion.
4: Clive Davis was 94. Global News, 24 hours a day and whenever you want it with Bloomberg News Now. I'm Michael Barr, and this is Bloomberg. Karen.
3: All right, Michael Barr, thank you. And futures are falling. NASDAQ futures leading the way lower, down 2.5%, down 759 points. S&P futures down 0.33% or 100 points. And Dow futures down 0.6%.
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0: Ice Cube's Big 3 is back. The most competitive basketball league on earth is on CBS this Saturday. Big 3 All-Star Dwight Howard and the LA Riot take on Greg Monroe and the Dallas Power. Then Coach Rick Mahorn, Sensation Nasir Khor, and the Detroit Amps look to protect home court against back-to-back MVP Michael Beasley and the defending champs Miami 305. 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
2: And I'm Karen Moscow. A sell-off cascading across global markets as investors turn jittery about high-flying tech stocks and frothy valuations. South Korea's KOSPI index plunging 10% from a record high. And SpaceX, it's down 3.5% this morning, poised to fall below its first-day opening price of $150. S&P futures down 1.3% on 101 points. Dow futures, they're down 0.6% or 310 points. NASDAQ futures down 2.5% or 769 points. 10-year Treasury up 6/32nd, yield 4.48%. The yield on the 2-year, 4.18%. And NYMEX crude oil is down 0.5% at $73.49 a barrel. Brent at $77.41. That's a Bloomberg Business Flash. Now here's Michael Barr with more on what's going on around the world. Michael.
3: Thank you very much, Karen. Iran says the Strait of Hormuz is fully open to commercial ships. It comes as Vice President J.D. Vance says he felt great about the progress that we made in technical negotiations with Iran. Meanwhile, Iran is trying to sell oil on the international market as a U.S. sanctions waiver takes effect.

0: The House now votes after the Senate passed a bipartisan housing bill that aims to bring down home prices and increase supply. The 85-5 vote on the bill Monday represents one of the most sweeping efforts in recent decades to reduce federal regulations for housing and expand local control. Primaries are being held in several states today, including New York and in Maryland. In a blockbuster NBA trade, Giannis Antetokounmpo is getting traded to the Miami Heat. Tyler Herro and several other players and draft picks are heading to the Milwaukee Bucks. In baseball, the Yankees lose. Mets game rained out. The Nationals and Orioles won. The Red Sox lost. Global news 24 hours a day and whenever you want it with Bloomberg News Now. I'm Michael Barr, and this is Bloomberg. Nathan.
1: Michael, thanks. It's 5:42 on Wall Street, and this is Bloomberg Daybreak. I'm Nathan Hager alongside Karen Moscow, keeping an eye on a market this morning that is being driven by a tech-led sell-off this morning. Joining us to talk more about it is Andrew Sheets, Global Head of Fixed Income Research at Morgan Stanley. And Andrew, I know you're a fixed income guy, but I'd be really curious to get your take on what could be driving this. What's Morgan Stanley's view on this sell-off that we're seeing, at least at the moment? Good morning.
2: Good morning. So, look, I think this might be a situation where we're not trying to overcomplicate it. You've had certain segments of the market that have run up quite significantly in a short period of time, and you did have a quite hawkish Federal Reserve meeting last week, which I think is kind of consistent with this idea of maybe kind of pulling back on some of the markets, optimism and tightening liquidity conditions. So, you know, if you think about something like Korea, while it's down significantly today, it's also kind of only back to a level it was at 2 weeks ago. And, you know, in the backdrop, you still have an environment of growing earnings, of pretty good economic growth. And so while we certainly are in the camp that you could see some near-term volatility, that's the view that our U.S. equity strategist Mike Wilson has had as some of these liquidity conditions tighten, we're still ultimately optimistic over the full course of the year on an earnings-driven story.
1: So is this just a little bit of froth coming off the market, and overall the trajectory is steady gains? Is that what you're looking for here?
2: That is, and again, we can have some corrective price action. You have again seen some pretty extreme moves in a short period of time, and positioning is very concentrated in certain segments of the market. But I think in the backdrop, you have good growth, you have strong earnings, you have lots of corporate activity through M&A and capital expenditure. And this capital expenditure cycle, again, we still don't see signs of it slowing down. And I think that is an enormously important part of this story. It's important for equities. It's important for fixed income. This AI spending remains the biggest capital expenditure cycle of a generation. And I think the next, this upcoming earnings season is going to be quite important. But all the indications we have so far is that the spending is going to continue to tick up, that the companies remain quite confident in it. And I think that remains a very important tailwind towards further earnings growth, strengthening GDP growth, and ultimately kind of strengthening market confidence that is why we forecast markets to ultimately end the year higher.
1: Talk a little bit more about the implications for the fixed income space on this AI-driven cycle. We're seeing some buying across the curve in treasuries this morning. Is there a correlation there?
2: Well, the part of it, I think, where this story starts is just the sheer size of it. If we think about the five largest hyperscalers, Morgan Stanley thinks that they'll spend about $820 billion on CapEx this year. That's roughly double what they spent last year and triple what they spent in 2024. Those numbers only keep going up. We think that, $820 billion this year goes up to $1.1 trillion next year. So all of this spending requires financing. Yes, the hyperscalers have a lot of cash flow, but a lot of that cash flow is getting diverted. So they need to raise money elsewhere. And the primary source of that money, we think, is fixed income markets. These companies remain quite underlevered for their ratings, for their capital structures. And so, we've seen a record pace of issuance year to date. We think that will continue. We think 2026 will see the most issuance of investment grade bonds in the U.S. that we've ever seen. And I think that is a trend that could be with us for some time. Very large issuance from very large issuers that I think are also less price sensitive than issuers might traditionally be.
1: Now, to that point, we've got SpaceX getting into the investment grade bond market for the first time, probably not the last time. And of course, Meta Platform, some of these other big names issuing tens of billions of dollars in investment grade debt. What does that mean for financial conditions more broadly for the market?
2: Well, so one thing I would kind of take away is that if we're sitting in this world where, investment grade issuance is on the fastest year to date pace that it's ever been in, I think you have to conclude that financial conditions are quite supportive, that the markets are open, that there is absolutely capital available, and that this, large amount of issuance has coincided with still pretty tight spread levels. So there really hasn't been a whole lot of give on the spread side, given the scale of issuance. So I think that suggests that demand is still quite strong. The capital markets are wide open, that financial conditions are not excessively tight. And I think what we're also seeing is that given the scale of this financing, you almost kind of need an all of the above strategy. We're seeing, more issuers go through, say, the asset-backed securities market, for example. So, I think you're seeing, just given the scale of this investment, which again is, without exaggeration, kind of generational in nature, a lot of different parts within the fixed income complex that investors are looking at to play the theme.
1: In our last minute, Andrew, after what we heard from Fed Chair Warsh last week, in terms of the focus on bringing down price pressures, where do you see Treasury yields going from here?
2: So at Morgan Stanley, we think in the second half of the year, both inflation and Treasury yields will move lower, and they'll move lower together. We have an inflation forecast at Morgan Stanley that's lower than the Fed. And so ultimately, that is why we don't think that they will ultimately follow through and raise rates. They won't feel that they need to, because inflation is going to be coming in somewhat below their expectations. And so if that's the case, we think that takes some of the pressure off of the Treasury market, and yields can end the year lower.
1: Okay. Well, I really appreciate your time with us this morning, Andrew. Again, thanks so much for joining us. That's Andrew Sheets. He is Global Head of Fixed Income Research at Morgan Stanley. Karen.
3: Nathan, let's repeat some of our top stories this morning. Iran says $12 billion of its frozen funds are set to be released as part of ongoing talks with the U.S. Both sides are broadly signaling progress in negotiations to formally end their war. The U.K. is poised to get its seventh prime minister since Brexit. Keir Starmer has set out a timetable to step down, and potential rivals to leadership contender Andy Burnham are getting behind him. And it's primary day in New York and Maryland, along with a runoff election day in South Carolina. New York Mayor Zohran Mamdani is backing challengers to at least two Democratic incumbents in the House. And we have more on those stories coming up on Bloomberg Daybreak on a day when NASDAQ futures are tumbling, down 2.6%, down 778 points. S&P futures down 1.3% or 99 points. And Dow futures, they're down 0.5% or 247 points. NYMEX crude oil at $73.57.

0: Welcome back to Yeah, That's a Pepper Thing. First up, we've got Harrison wrapping his Dr. Pepper in a tiny quilt so it feels at home. Oh, how tender. That's a Pepper Thing! And over to Becca, who's whispering affirmations to her can.
1: You're sweet. You're unique. You're the best thing I ever poured over ice.
0: She swears it makes it taste better. It's not a science thing, but it's a Pepper Thing! Why do they all do it? All for that sweet, delicious, truly one-of-a-kind taste of Dr. Pepper. It's a Pepper Thing!

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1: And I'm Karen Moscow. A sell-off cascaded across global markets as investors turned jittery about high-flying tech stocks and frothy valuations. NASDAQ futures lead the way lower, down 2.5%, down 767 points. S&P futures down 1.3% or 97 points. And Dow futures down 0.5% or 254 points. 10-year Treasury up 7/32, yield 4.48%. The yield on the 2-year, 4.18%. NYMEX crude oil is down 0.6%, down 44 cents at $73.42 a barrel. Brent at $77.35. And COMEX gold down 1.6%. That's a Bloomberg Business Flash. Now here's Michael Barr with more on what's going on around the world. Michael.
2: Thank you very much, Karen. The U.S. issued a 60-day license allowing Iran to sell oil on the international market as the two sides continue talks for a permanent peace deal. Meanwhile, Iran said today that the U.N.'s nuclear watchdog will not be able to inspect key nuclear sites bombed by the U.S. and Israel last year. The Senate has passed a bipartisan housing bill that aims to bring down home prices and increase supply. It now heads to the House. Several primaries will be held today, including in New York, Maryland, Utah, and South Carolina. In a blockbuster NBA trade, Giannis Antetokounmpo is getting traded to the Miami Heat. Tyler Herro and several other players and draft picks are heading to the Milwaukee Bucks. In soccer, Lionel Messi now has the World Cup scoring record with 18 goals in his career after scoring twice in a 2-0 victory over Austria. In baseball, the Yankees lose. Mets game rained out. The Nationals and Orioles won. The Red Sox lost. Global news, 24 hours a day, and whenever you want it with Bloomberg News Now. I'm Michael Barr, and this is Bloomberg, Nathan.
3: All right, Michael, thanks. It's 5:55 on Wall Street. It's time now for our daily Bloomberg Law Brief, exploring legal issues in the news. The Supreme Court's reinstated a murder conviction in the 1979 disappearance of Eton Pates, the 6-year-old whose picture on a milk carton sparked a nationwide campaign to find missing children. Last year, the Second Circuit Court of Appeals reversed the murder and kidnapping conviction of Pablo Hernandez because of how the judge answered a question from jurors about his second confession after being given Miranda warnings. Yesterday, though, the Supreme Court reversed the Second Circuit in a 6-3 vote. For more, Bloomberg's June Grosso speaks to former Manhattan prosecutor and criminal defense attorney Paul Callen.
4: The state appellate courts affirmed the conviction, and then the federal appellate court, the Second Circuit, in a 100-page opinion last year reversed and ordered that he get a new trial. So what was their reversal based on?
5: The decision was based on the judge's instructions to the jury when they came back with a question. Do we have to disregard the subsequent confessions? Where the judge just said no. You know, bear in mind, this went to the appellate division in New York, the state court. They looked at it and they said, you know something? It's all right. And so the appellate division said, under New York law, the way this confession was evaluated was perfectly proper. Okay, so then they go into federal court with this, and the Second Circuit looks at it, and they say, well, we think there's a problem here. The judge should have explained in more detail, other than saying no to the jury, that there could be a problem with the confession. That once somebody has been possibly coerced into giving a confession because they haven't heard the Miranda warnings, of course they're going to repeat the confession. So the federal court says, yes, there was a violation of that.
4: So the Second Circuit reversed the conviction and ordered a new trial for Hernandez. But the Manhattan District Attorney's Office took that decision to the highest court.
5: And this is very unusual. The state now goes to the Supreme Court to try to get a conviction reinstated. You know, usually you see a defendant who's been convicted going to the Supreme Court to get his case thrown out. This is the opposite. The prosecutor's looking for justice now. So now when they go to the Supreme Court says, no, there was no violation here because the state looked at it. Under state law, the administration of Miranda warnings was done properly. There was proper attenuation. And that's a question for the judge, not the jury. The Siebert case never said anything about jury instructions. So this is an overreach by the Second Circuit, and there was no right for a habeas corpus to be brought here. So we're reinstating the conviction.
4: Paul, did the Supreme Court reverse because the Second Circuit didn't properly follow federal law or because state law should have applied here?
5: Well, it's a complex question because it's kind of a question of how you evaluate due process under state and federal law and whether there's a conflict between the sovereign entities. And here the Supreme Court was saying, you know, there are certain things that we leave to the state, and the Federal Habeas Corpus Act says we should leave most of those things alone, unless it's an absolutely egregious violation of somebody's constitutional rights. And let's step back and look at this case, June. The guy confessed 7 times to the murder, all right? So I think the Supreme Court was looking at it saying, well, you know, we're not worried about whether we have the right guy or not. We're just looking at some technicalities here. And the New York courts looked at those technicalities and said, there's no violation of New York law here, so we're not going to set it aside because there's no violation of federal law.
3: And that's former Manhattan prosecutor Paul Callen speaking with Bloomberg's June Grosso. 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S&P futures are down 1.3%, Dow futures down 0.5%, and NASDAQ futures sinking 2.5%. Up next, the latest on U.S.-Iran talks as Tehran gets a financial lifeline, plus the races to watch on this New York and Maryland primary day in our 6 a.m. news. Hour 2 of Daybreak starts right now.
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1: From the Bloomberg Interactive Brokers Studios, this is Bloomberg Daybreak for Tuesday, June 23rd. Coming up today,
3: Iran gets a 60-day lifeline to sell its oil as peace talks with the U.S. continue.
1: The New York primaries could test Zohran Mamdani's political clout will run down the key races.
3: A tech sell-off drags stocks lower around the world.
1: We look back at the life and legacy of former Fed Chair Alan Greenspan.
2: The Senate passes a bill to make home ownership more affordable, plus the acting director of National Intelligence is said to start a slew of firings at the agency. I'm Michael Barr. More ahead.
6: I'm John Stashower in sports. Giannis Antetokounmpo traded to the Miami Heat. The Nets acquired Julius Randle. The Yankees lost in Detroit.
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3: Good morning, I'm Nathan Hager.
1: And I'm Karen Moscow. In U.S. stock index futures, they are falling this morning, led by NASDAQ futures, which are down 2.5% or 757 points. S&P futures down 1.25% or 94 points. And Dow futures down 0.4% or 230 points. 10-year Treasury up 6/32, yield 4.48%. Yield on the 2-year 4.18%. And NYMEX crude oil $73.53 a barrel. Nathan.
3: Karen, we begin with the latest on the Middle East. The U.S. has issued a 60-day license allowing Iran to sell its own oil on the international market, giving Tehran an economic lifeline as the two sides continue talks toward a permanent peace deal. We get the very latest from Bloomberg Middle East correspondent Abir Abu Omar.
8: What we know about this waiver is that essentially, the U.S. Treasury has extended it to Iran until August 21st. That is the day where the 60-day period of negotiations would have stopped. And so that would allow Iran to sell oil exports, bringing back this much-needed supply to the market because of the shutdown in the Strait of Hormuz. The waiver essentially means that Iran can sell its oil even to U.S. refineries.
3: And Bloomberg's Abir Abu Omar reports this morning Iranian state media are saying that the strait is fully open to commercial ships. And checking crude oil prices right now, West Texas Intermediate's down 0.5% at $73.50 per barrel. Brent is down 0.6% at $77.44.
1: Well, Nathan, we turn now to the latest developments in British politics. The UK could be set for a quick transition to a new premiership as rivals to the frontrunner Andy Burnham stand aside. Let's head to London, where Bloomberg's Ewan Potts has the latest.
9: The UK is set to get its seventh prime minister in a decade. In fact, it's almost 200 years since Britain changed its leader so frequently. As the Labour Party has a majority in Parliament, its leader becomes prime minister. And after the former mayor of Manchester, Andy Burnham's main rival for the leadership, dropped out, he could get the job without a formal contest. If that happened, number 10 Downing Street could have a new occupant as soon as the middle of next month. In London, I'm Ewan Potts, Bloomberg Radio.
3: Ewan, thank you. Let's turn to politics here in the U.S. because it's primary day in New York and Maryland, as well as a runoff day in South Carolina. Let's begin in New York, where a number of congressional races could be a test of Mayor Zoran Mamdani's political power. The mayor has endorsed challengers to two Democratic House incumbents, Dan Goldman and Adriano Espaillat. We spoke with Congressman Goldman about his race against former New York City Comptroller Brad Lander.
10: Look, I think broadly we generally agree on what the problems are. Life is just way too expensive for the vast majority of Americans, and we have to address the dramatic escalation in wealth inequality and the difficulty that so many people have in accessing opportunity in this country and the American dream.
3: New York Congressman Dan Goldman appeared on Bloomberg's Balance of Power. Mayor Mamdani has also endorsed activist Daria Lisa Avila Chevalier against Congressman Espaillat.
1: Well, there's also a crowded field to succeed retiring Congressman Jerry Nadler in his Midtown Manhattan district, Nathan, and it includes John F. Kennedy's grandson, Jack Schlossberg, and former never-Trump Republican-turned-Democrat, George Conway. Mamdani hasn't given an endorsement in that race, but in the interest of transparency, we should note that Michael Bloomberg has endorsed Michael Lasher for Congress. Bloomberg is founder and majority owner of Bloomberg LP, the parent company of Bloomberg Radio.
3: We're also keeping an eye on primary races in Maryland, Karen. Democratic Governor Wes Moore is seeking re-election to a second term. He's facing a primary challenge from physician Eric Felber. The Republican governor's race features nine candidates, including former state delegate Dan Cox, who lost to Moore in 2022. In the House, 24 Democrats are vying for retiring former Democratic leader Steny Hoyer's House seat. They include former U.S. Capitol Police Officer Harry Dunn, who was one of the officers who helped defend the Capitol during the January 6th attack. In the South Carolina runoff, Lieutenant Governor Pamela Yvette's facing State Attorney General Alan Wilson again in the Republican governor's race. President Trump endorsed Yvette in the primary. Last week, he said he'd be happy if either candidate won.
1: Well, turning to Washington now, Nathan, President Trump is putting attention on the Lincoln Memorial Reflecting Pool. Algae has started to build back in after a $16 million resurfacing of the landmark. Now, the president says he has evidence of vandalism at the site.
11: We have 290, 300-foot slit right through it, probably a box cutter or a knife of some kind. Or we had people lifting up the basic, some of the, but it's not a lot of damage, but we'll probably have to let the water out and refix it.
1: And the president spoke to reporters in the Oval Office, but he provided little evidence to support his claim. The Interior Department says five people have been arrested for vandalism at the pool, and five others have received citations. On Truth Social last night, President Trump said he's preparing lawsuits against ABC News over its reporting on the damage to the reflecting pool.
3: Let's turn to markets now, Karen. A tech-led sell-off continues around the world. NASDAQ futures this morning are down 2.5%. In Asia, South Korea's KOSPI index plunged 10%. Mark Dowding is chief investment officer at RBC Blue Bay.
12: If you stand back a little bit, I think what you would say is that some of the recent performance in stocks has been highly speculative, fueled by a passion from retail investors for short-term gains, looking at momentum. This is the way the markets have been behaving and operating.
3: It's RBC Blue Bay's Mark Dowding. Shares of SK Hynix and Samsung Electronics each plunged more than 10% in Asia. Here in the U.S., memory chip maker Micron Technology reports earnings tomorrow.
1: Well, SpaceX shares, they continue their recent slide, Nathan. They're down more than 4% right now. The stock is coming off three straight losing sessions, erasing a total of $600 billion in market value. The sell-off comes as the Elon Musk-led firm gets ready to sell investment-grade bonds for the first time. And Robert Schiffman is a senior credit analyst for Bloomberg.
13: They're going to be spending a lot more over the next few years than they make. Probably in the neighborhood of $30 to $40 billion of negative free cash flow for the next few years. On top of that, they have a $20 billion term loan due next September that they're going to use the proceeds from this bond deal to pay off. So they're just getting ahead of the curve like everybody else.
1: And Bloomberg's Robert Schiffman says SpaceX is seeking to raise at least $20 billion from the debt sale.
3: Finally, Karen, tributes continue to pour in following the passing of former Federal Reserve Chairman Alan Greenspan. Chuck Lieberman of Advisors Capital worked with Greenspan when he joined his firm as an economic advisor.
14: He was always insightful. He did a great job of explaining points. If you ask him a question, he always had charts to demonstrate, to show the data, backing up his logic, and his logic was impeccable. He was insightful, really, until the very end.
3: Chuck Lieberman with Advisors Capital praised Greenspan's independence and communication as Fed chair, as did former Fed governor Betsy Duke.
15: He was so famous for that sort of doublespeak that nobody could understand. But he really pioneered Fed communications and the communications that we're used to today in hearing from the committee after the meetings.
3: As former Fed Governor Betsy Duke, Alan Greenspan's legacy was clouded by the 2008-09 global financial crisis that followed his time as chair. Princeton professor Alan Blinder recalled how some felt Greenspan missed the buildup to the housing bubble that preceded the crisis.
16: The markets would get some crazy ideas in their heads. And more than once, I went to Greenspan and would say, it would only take one statement from you to get that crazy idea out of their heads. But he didn't until late in his term when he was starting to change.
3: Princeton professor Alan Blinder. Following news of Alan Greenspan's death yesterday, colleagues described him as a driving force for change at the Fed and a guiding light for investors. Alan Greenspan was 100 years old.
1: Now for a look at some of the other stories making news in New York and around the world. And for that, we're joined by Bloomberg's Michael Barr. Michael, good morning.
2: Good morning, Karen. In a rare act of bipartisanship, the Senate passed the 21st Century Road to Housing Act. The measure will loosen regulations to encourage more home construction. It also bans Wall Street investors from buying single-family homes, so those homes can instead be sold to families. On the Senate floor, Democratic Senator Chuck Schumer of New York said, for too many Americans, home ownership is simply unaffordable.
17: The median home buyer in America is 40 years old. The down payment is excruciating to many and puts housing out of reach for them.
2: House lawmakers are expected to vote on the bill today. There's where the acting director of National Intelligence, Bill Pulte, has begun firing people at the agency. Democrats in a letter warn Pulte has shown a willingness to misuse his authority in government to pursue President Trump's perceived political enemies. In California, a state of emergency in the Boyle Heights neighborhood of Los Angeles, where a warehouse fire burning since Wednesday is prompting air quality alerts. The building owners say the fire may have started while contractors were testing solar panels on the roof. L.A. Fire Chief Jaime Moore.
18: If you're sensitive to smoke or have any respiratory concerns, please stay indoors. Close your windows, set your air conditioning units to recirculate rather than draw from outside air.
2: 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I'm Michael Barr and this is Bloomberg, Karen.
1: All right, Michael Barr, thank you. Time now for the Bloomberg Sports Update. It's brought to you by Flushing Bank, a division of Ocean First Bank. And here's John Stashower. John, good morning.
19: Good morning, Karen. 16 years after LeBron James famously announced he was taking his talents to South Beach, another NBA superstar is headed to the Miami Heat. This one in a trade, Giannis Antetokounmpo, spent 13 years in Milwaukee, won two MVPs, the 2021 championship, but the Bucks have been losing. Giannis wanted out. Milwaukee, in return, gets four players, including Milwaukee native Tyler Hero, three first-round draft picks, including the 13th pick tonight. The draft is in Brooklyn. The Nets made news, traded their best player, center Nick Claxton, to Chicago. It's a three-team trade with Minnesota, and the Nets get from the Timberwolves Julius Randle, who now returns to New York. He spent 5 years with the Knicks. The other big NBA news, Dallas hired as its new coach, Dusty May, just won the national championship in Michigan. The Wolverines promoted his assistant, Mike Boynton, to coach the team at least for next season. First Yankee three-game losing streak since May 22nd, lost in Detroit 5-3. Framber Valdez beat Garrett Cole. The Yanks still two games ahead of Tampa Bay. The Mets rained out with the Cubs. They'll play a Citi Field doubleheader tomorrow. Nationals beat the Phillies 4-1. The Red Sox lost at Colorado 3-2. History made at the World Cup. Lionel Messi broke the record for career World Cup goals with his 17th. Came in the first half after he missed a penalty kick. And then the second half, he scored again. Argentina beat Austria 2-0. France over Iraq 3-0. The French star Kylian Mbappe scored twice. So did Norway's 25-year-old Erling Haaland. And at MetLife, Norway beat Senegal 3-2. John Stashower, Bloomberg Sports, Karen Nathan.
1: All right, John, thank you. And futures are lower. S&P futures down 1.3%. Dow futures down 0.5%. NASDAQ futures down 2.6%. 10-year Treasury yield at 4.48%.
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3: Good morning. I'm Nathan Hager. As talks continue between the U.S. and Iran, Tehran is getting an economic lifeline in the form of a 60-day license from the U.S. to sell its oil on the international market. Vice President J.D. Vance says the U.S. is not giving up too much.
20: Whether good faith or bad faith, you can't trust anybody's words. You have to trust what they actually do.
3: That was Vice President J.D. Vance speaking on his way back from the talks in Switzerland. Joining us now is Bloomberg's news director for Europe, the Middle East and Africa, Will Kennedy. So, Will, with Iran getting this 60-day waiver, what could that mean for the global energy market following the supply shock? Good morning.
21: It will help resupply those global markets. We're seeing a lot more oil coming out of the Strait of Hormuz, both Iranian and from other Gulf producers. But by lifting these sanctions 60 days, it allows the Iranians to sell its oil more easily to a wider range of buyers, which will perhaps make those barrels go further around the world. And it adds to a picture of a rapidly improving supply situation for global oil.
3: We have reports from Iran's semi-official students news agency that Iran is saying the Strait of Hormuz is now fully open to commercial shipping. Do we have evidence of that at this point, Will?
21: We see a lot more ships transiting the strait. There has been a huge uptick in traffic out of the strait over the last few days. My colleagues did a quick survey this morning of ships crossing through Hormuz, and they were able to count 7 tankers, both Iranian and non-Iranian. We have millions of barrels of oil leaving the Persian Gulf every day, both through ships that we can see and ships that have decided to turn their equipment off so they go dark in the industry parlance. But put that together, and the oil is getting out. The other thing to say is that we're still moving lots of oil through pipelines across the UAE into the Indian Ocean and across Saudi Arabia into the Red Sea. And when you put what's leaving the Strait of Hormuz by ships and what's going through those pipelines together, you are seeing a lot of oil getting out of the Gulf region and a big change from where we were a few weeks ago.
3: What is the big change when it comes to the status of the Strait of Hormuz following the 60-day talks? There's a lot of question about whether it's going to return to a status quo of free shipping, either from the Iranians or the U.S. side.
21: Yes, that's right. Those are open questions. We don't know what the final status of the strait will be, whether it will go back to the status quo before the war, or the Iranians will try and impose some kind of tolling or insurance charge or some fee for using the strait on shipping. I think that is up in the air. But it's worth bearing in mind that there's huge international pressure on Iran, from China not least, to keep these straits navigable. And it's not Iran's alone. Oman controls half the strait. We've seen many ships transit the strait in recent days by hugging the Omani coast close. The Omanis, I don't believe, want to impose any kind of fees on shipping. So there's that side of the equation as well. So yes, it's up in the air, but I don't think people should necessarily think that the Iranians are going to impose new controls on shipping.
3: Appreciate the update, Will. Thanks so much for being with us this morning. That is Will Kennedy. He is news director for Europe, the Middle East, and Africa for Bloomberg News, joining us this morning from London. Karen.
1: Nathan, and repeating some of our top stories this morning, Andy Burnham may be on a glide path to becoming the UK's 7th prime minister in a decade. Keir Starmer has set out a timeline for his departure, And Burnham's potential rivals have said they'll back him. The New York primaries have at least two Democrats in Congress facing challenges from candidates backed by Mayor Zohran Mamdani. Primaries are also being held today in Maryland, along with runoff elections in South Carolina. And SpaceX has fallen below its opening day price of $150 in pre-market trading. Elon Musk's rocket company is expected to kick off its first investment-grade bond sale today. We have more on those stories coming up on Bloomberg Daybreak on a day when NASDAQ futures are down 2.6% on 783 points. S&P futures down 1.25% or 96 points. And Dow futures are down 0.4% or 213 points. And this is Bloomberg. Get the latest news from around the world delivered to you in an instant.
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2: And I'm Karen Moscow. There's a sell-off cascading across global markets, and we check the markets all day long here on Bloomberg. NASDAQ futures leading the way lower this morning, down 2.6% on 780 points. S&P futures down 1.25% or 93 points, and Dow futures down 0.33% or 193 points. 10-year Treasury up 6/32, yield 4.48%, yield on the 2-year 4.18%. NYMEX crude oil is down 0.2% at $73.71 a barrel. Brent at $77.67. That's a Bloomberg Business Flash. Now here's Michael Barr with more on what's going on around the world. Michael.
3: Karen, Iran said today it had no plans for UN nuclear inspectors to visit sites damaged in U.S. and Israeli strikes. Meanwhile, Iran said $12 billion of its frozen funds were set to be released as part of ongoing talks with the U.S., with the two sides broadly signaling progress in negotiations to formally end the war. The House now votes after the Senate passed a bipartisan housing bill that aims to bring down home prices and increase supply. Primaries are being held today, including in New York and Maryland. In a blockbuster NBA trade, Giannis Antetokounmpo is heading to the Miami Heat. Tyler Herro and several other players and draft picks are heading to the Milwaukee Bucks. In soccer, Lionel Messi now has the World Cup scoring record with 18 goals in his career after scoring twice in a 2-0 victory over Austria. In baseball, the Yankees lose. The Mets game rained out. Nationals and Orioles won. The Red Sox lost. Global news 24 hours a day and whenever you want it with Bloomberg News Now. I'm Michael Barr, and this is Bloomberg, Nathan.
4: All right, Michael, thanks. It is 6:23 on Wall Street. And speaking of those primary races in New York and Maryland, it's also a runoff election day in South Carolina. So let's talk politics. And to do that, we're joined by Bloomberg DC breaking news team leader Kasia Klimaszynska in our D.C. studio, keeping a very close eye on what's going to be happening after the polls close tonight, particularly in New York City, where a couple of Democratic incumbents are facing primary challenges from Mayor Zohran Mamdani-backed candidates. How much of a kingmaker could Mayor Mamdani be tonight, Kasia? Good morning.
5: Good morning, Nathan. A very exciting election night tonight, as you mentioned, in New York. A big test for Democratic Socialists and Democratic incumbents in the U.S. House. Zohran Mamdani is testing how far his message can go beyond the New York City Hall. He will aim to install some Democratic Socialists in the U.S. House. If he is successful, the party would double the number of Socialists in the House from two to four. Mamdani is campaigning on this message, urging Democratic Party to change, to grow, instead of just managing the decline. He's driving home this message about Americans being concerned about the cost of living. For example, the most interesting race, in my opinion, will be the one in which Brad Lander is running. He's challenging two-term representative Dan Goldman. Goldman didn't support Mamdani during last year mayoral primary, and you know, some of the polls at least favor Lander there. There is also the open seat for the retiring Nydia Velazquez that socialists are trying to take as well. And it's not only Mamdani campaigning, it's also Senator Bernie Sanders, who is obviously very, very popular in New York. And I think the U.S. House and Congress more broadly is already getting this message. Lawmakers are aware that they have to kind of have this message that resonates more with the voters. This perhaps why the Congress is now busy with passing the housing bill. Senate passed it already. The House is very likely to take it. That is aimed at lowering the cost of housing, obviously a big concern for Americans. And if it passes both chambers, then President Trump is also likely to sign it.
4: Okay, so along with the New York primary, we also have primary races in Maryland as well. What are you watching there?
5: I think in Maryland, what is interesting, which is also very interesting nationwide, is the very high involvement of the crypto donors, crypto industry, who are seeking to promote candidates that they say are kind of open-minded and ready for change. We know that the crypto industry, even as is a relatively new kid on the block and yet a relatively new player, has been very generous in its support, trying to install members of Congress that would be supportive for this industry. This is causing some concern, on the other hand, among more traditional financial institutions, such as banks, that see the crypto industry as a kind of a challenger for them and their products, such as traditional banking products like saving accounts and checking accounts.
4: Okay, so a lot to watch on this primary day in New York, Maryland, as well as that runoff race for governor in South Carolina as well. Bloomberg DC Breaking News team leader Kasia Klimashinska, thanks for being with us on this primary morning. Karen.
2: Nathan, up next, we have the latest on peace talks with Iran as Tehran gets the go-ahead to sell its own oil. Plus, will it be a coronation for the next UK prime minister? That's coming up in our 6:30 news. It's on a day when futures are falling, with Nasdaq futures down more than 2.5%. Now we'll look at today's Bloomberg weather forecast.
6: Delays are possible to and from the New York City area this morning due to scattered showers and thunderstorms. Temperatures near 73 later today in New York. We also see some problems later today in and out of Atlanta due to scattered showers and thunderstorms. They'll primarily happen before noon. Temperatures in Atlanta near 85. Another spot that could have some showers and thunderstorms causing problems late in the day would be Denver. It'll be breezy, 84. I'm Rob Carroll in Bloomberg Radio.
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2: And we're coming up to 6:30 on Wall Street. Good morning. I'm Karen Moscow.
4: And I'm Nathan Hager. We're nearly 3 hours away from the open of U.S. trading. 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For the past 3 years, Interactive Brokers individual clients averaged 24.3% annually, beating the S&P 500. 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
2: Well, the U.S. has issued a 60-day license allowing Iran to sell oil on the international market, and that gives Tehran an economic lifeline as the two adversaries continue talks for a permanent peace deal. Stuart Livingston-Wallace manages Bloomberg's team covering the Middle East.
7: It is pretty significant. They've had waivers before, but the 60 days is quite a long time. And I think what's changed this time around is that they already have a lot of oil on the water. So we know a lot of tankers have been coming out of Hormuz from the Iranian side and sort of heading out into the oceans. However, there's an interesting caveat here, which is that our reporting out of Asia this morning shows that they're not exactly finding a lot of enthusiastic buyers. And that seems to be for two reasons. Number one, there's already pretty good supply in a lot of the Asian customers that would traditionally take those grades. And number two, I think there's a lot of nervousness amongst the refiners in Asia that the Trump administration could change its mind tomorrow and that the cargo that it bought today will no longer be deliverable.
2: And Bloomberg's Stuart Livingston-Wallace, according to the Iranian news agency, Iran says the Strait of Hormuz is fully open to commercial ships.
4: In the UK, Karen, Andy Burnham appears set to become the country's seventh prime minister in a decade. Both potential rivals and supporters in the Labour Party have publicly backed the newly elected member of parliament for leadership. Burnham faces big decisions in the coming months if he does become prime minister. Former Bank of England Governor Mervyn King advises Burnham to think big.
8: The best case is that he is bold and takes some difficult decisions, but explains why they're being taken in the interest of future generations. And I do think that one thing that's been underestimated is that I think that growth in the UK economy, whatever the government does, is likely to return to its pre-financial crisis level of around 2% or so a year.
4: That's former Bank of England Governor Mervyn King. Current Prime Minister Keir Starmer says nominations to succeed him will close on July 16th, and any leadership contest would be decided by September 1st.
2: Nathan, it's primary election day in New York and Maryland, along with some key runoff races in South Carolina. In New York, Mayor Zohran Mamdani has endorsed challengers to two Democratic incumbents, including Congressman Dan Goldman, who says he's already working on issues like wealth inequality in the House.
9: I'm focused on my race right now, and I have a bill called the Robin Hood Act that would really go a long way toward addressing wealth inequality. And it's a sort of creative, targeted idea of making the super wealthy, the Jeff Bezoses, the Elon Musks, who pay next to no federal tax, to actually make them pay their fair share.
2: And Congressman Dan Goldman spoke to Bloomberg's Balance of Power as he faces a challenge from former city comptroller Brad Lander. Mayor Mamdani has also endorsed activist Daria Liza Avila Chevalier against incumbent Congressman Adriano Espaillat. And there's also a crowded Democratic field to succeed retiring Congressman Jerry Nadler. And five Democrats are competing to try to unseat Republican Mike Lawler in November. In the interest of transparency, we should note that Michael Bloomberg has endorsed Michael Lasher for Congress. Bloomberg is founder and majority owner of Bloomberg LP, the parent company of Bloomberg Radio.
4: In Maryland, Karen, Governor Wes Moore is running for a second term against Democratic challenger Eric Felbert. Nine Republicans are running for governor in their party's primary. In the House, 24 Democrats are running to succeed retiring former House Democratic leader Steny Hoyer. And in South Carolina, Pamela Yvette and Alan Wilson are squaring off again in a Republican gubernatorial runoff. President Trump endorsed Yvette in the primary, but now he says he's backing both of them today.
2: Turn to the markets now, Nathan, where we see a tech-led sell-off around the world. NASDAQ futures, they are down 2.8%. In Asia, South Korea's KOSPI index plunged 10%. Mark Dowding is the chief investment officer at RBC Blue Bay.
10: Actually, it's healthy behavior because you don't want to have a build-up of speculative pressures run ahead of itself too much, because then if prices do run up too high, then the correction back down to earth will be more painful as and when it comes.
2: RBC Blue Bay's Mark Dowding, and shares of SK Hynix and Samsung Electronics are plunging even more than 10% in Asia.
4: And SpaceX shares continue their plunge, Karen. They are down another more than 4% in early trading, coming off three straight losing sessions for Elon Musk's company, raising a total of $600 billion in market value. The sell-off comes as SpaceX gets ready to sell investment-grade bonds for the first time.
2: And that's some of the things you need to know to start your day, brought to you by Interactive Brokers. 6:33 on Wall Street. Let's bring in Michael Barr with more on what else is going on in New York and around the world. Michael, good morning.
3: Good morning, Karen. The Senate has overwhelmingly approved a bipartisan housing bill aimed at lowering costs by boosting supply and driving down prices. The bill bans corporate investors from buying single-family homes. On the Senate floor, Democratic Senator Elizabeth Warren of Massachusetts celebrated the bill's passage.
11: I don't say this a lot, but today, I'm proud to be a member of the United States Senate.
3: The bill now heads to the House. There's word the acting director of National Intelligence, Bill Pulte, has begun firing people at the agency. His appointment by President Trump has faced bipartisan backlash because Pulte has no experience in intelligence. President Trump was asked by reporters about the damage to the recently renovated Lincoln Memorial reflecting pool on the National Mall, as well as the return of algae. The president blamed vandals for the work using a box cutter.
12: Reporters have been down there today looking for that slit that you mentioned, and
13: well,
12: there's no evidence. Just,
13: all you'd have to do is see the Parks Department. They'll show it to you. See the secretary.
3: Meanwhile, Senator Chuck Schumer accused President Trump of obsessing over a vanity project while Americans struggle with rising costs. Investigators in Arizona have revealed a second ransom note sent by Nancy Guthrie's abductors, which said she had died and been buried. The note included an apology to the family from the kidnappers, who said they had not intended for the mother of Today Show host Savannah Guthrie to die. Tributes continue to come in for Clive Davis. The music mogul died at his home in Manhattan. In a 2011 interview, Davis discussed what's been called a Midas touch in finding singers who became huge stars.
14: I never knew I had them. I never knew this was going to turn out to be a talent or a gift. It was a pure accident. It was a lucky break. It became a lifelong passion.
3: Clive Davis was 94. Global news 24 hours a day and whenever you want it with Bloomberg News Now. I'm Michael Barr, and this is Bloomberg, Karen.
2: All right, Michael Barr, thank you. And again, futures, they are falling this morning, led by NASDAQ futures, which are down 2.8%, down 860 points. S&P futures down 1.4% or 108 points. Dow futures down 0.5%.
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0: 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The most competitive basketball league on earth is on CBS this Saturday. 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
2: And I'm Karen Moscow. A sell-off cascaded across global markets as investors turn jittery about high-flying tech stocks and frothy valuations. South Korea's KOSPI index had plunged 10% from a record high. Memory stocks, many of which are riding triple-digit gains this year, are recording some of the steepest losses, and SpaceX is poised to fall below its first day opening price of $150. It's down more than 4% this morning. Attention now shifting to Micron. Its quarterly results are out tomorrow. This after the stock rallied more than 300% since January. We check the markets all day long here on Bloomberg. NASDAQ futures lead the way lower, down 2.8% on 863 points. S&P futures down 1.4% or 108 points. And Dow futures down 0.6% or 286 points. 10-year Treasury up 6/32, yield 4.48%. The yield on the two-year, 4.18%. NYMEX crude oil's little change at $73.82 a barrel. Brent at $77.84. COMEX gold down 1.33% on $56 at $4,145 an ounce. Bloomberg dollar spot index up 0.2% with the euro 1.1407 against the dollar. British pound 1.3219. The yen 161.39. And Bitcoin down 0.33% at $62,200. That's a Bloomberg Business Flash. Now here's Michael Barr with more on what's going on around the world. Michael.
3: Thank you very much, Karen. Iran says the Strait of Hormuz is fully open to commercial ships. It comes as Vice President J.D. Vance says he felt great about the progress that we made in technical negotiations with Iran. Meanwhile, Iran is trying to sell oil on the international market as a U.S. sanctions waiver takes effect. The House now votes after the Senate passed a bipartisan housing bill that aims to bring down home prices and increase supply. The 85-5 vote on the bill Monday represents one of the most sweeping efforts in recent decades to reduce federal regulations for housing and expand local control. Primaries are being held in several states today, including in New York and Maryland. Oh my, in a blockbuster NBA trade, Giannis Antetokounmpo is heading to the Miami Heat. Tyler Herro and several other players and draft picks are heading to the Milwaukee Bucks. In soccer, Lionel Messi now has the World Cup scoring record with 18 goals in his career after scoring twice in a 2-0 victory over Austria. In baseball, the Yankees lose. Mets game rained out. Nationals and Orioles won. The Red Sox lost. Global news 24 hours a day and whenever you want it with Bloomberg News Now. I'm Michael Barr, and this is Bloomberg, Karen.
2: All right, Michael Barr, thank you. 6:42 on Wall Street. Let's turn to news.

0: 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And here's what's making news in science, technology, engineering, and math. SpaceX is set to launch a demonstration mission today, sending a reusable capsule into space and then recovering it. It's part of a new program that could allow the Elon Musk-led company to tap into the emerging market of in-space manufacturing. Alphabet's Google is backing a new incubator for former employees building artificial intelligence startups, deepening its ties with one of Silicon Valley's largest and most influential alumni groups. The 12-week program, supported by Google's AI Futures Fund, will provide startups with up to $350,000 in Google Cloud and AI credits and as much as $100,000 in funding. Organizers expect to select between 10 and 20 startups for the inaugural cohort. And the European Union is set to ramp up an investigation into Meta Platforms that alleges its products are addictive to children. This is the block increases regulatory pressure on the U.S. social media company. And sources tell Bloomberg the EU's executive branch is preparing to issue preliminary findings that accuse Meta's Facebook and Instagram of using exploitative design techniques to keep young users hooked. That is a Bloomberg NJIT STEM report. Nathan.
1: Thank you, Karen. It is 6:44 on Wall Street, and it's time now to check what's going on in D.C. Some of the top stories in the nation's capital include U.S.-Iran talks proceeding as oil waivers offer Tehran a lifeline. Key primary races today in New York and Maryland, as well as runoffs in South Carolina. And the Senate passing a housing bill with lawmakers under pressure. Joining us from the nation's capital this morning is Bloomberg Government senior congressional reporter Zach Cohen, watching the progress of peace talks between the U.S. and Iran. We've already seen the U.S. grant a 60-day waiver for Iran to sell its oil, and now word from Iran that it's expecting about half of its frozen funds to be released. What's the reaction in Washington as these talks continue? Zach, good morning.
2: Good morning. Certainly the fact that Iran is getting some immediate economic benefits without some long-term solutions or promises on the fate of the Strait of Hormuz or even the development of its nuclear program is certainly one of the issues that's raising some tensions on Capitol Hill. Republicans, especially hawks, those that are looking for wholesale regime change in Iran, for some stricter terms of this of any eventual permanent peace deal, although there's been sort of a tenuous ceasefire for the last couple of weeks between Washington and Tehran as these talks have gotten back up to speed in Switzerland, as you mentioned. There has been some sanctions relief for 60 days for Tehran, as well as the unfreezing of about $6 billion of frozen funds, we're told. And so that ostensibly is being used, according to the Trump administration, to help with economic relief for people in Iran to try to get food and try to rebuild that economy. However, there are some concerns that that money could be funneled back into the military in Iran or to maybe some of its militias in other places like Hezbollah in Lebanon.
1: You've been doing some reporting as well on how the Pentagon is preparing for potential further funding of operations in Iran. What is the Pentagon potentially preparing for here?
2: This is going to be one of the biggest flashpoints on Capitol Hill in the coming weeks. I'm told that the Pentagon, the top deputy there, Steve Feinberg, told lawmakers last week they're going to need $80 billion to try to recoup some of the costs and restockpile munitions that had been expended during this ongoing conflict. Now, that's going to run some headwinds, certainly from Democrats who are already opposed to the Trump administration's proposal for a $1.5 trillion top line for defense spending for the next fiscal year. Another $80 billion on top of that is a significant ask. And a lot of Republicans have some concerns and some questions about how that money would be spent and how that money was spent during the conflict. And so, the Defense Department and the administration, the White House, did not return to my request for comment on this story. But certainly this is going to be one of the key factors to watch as the government considers not just funding for Iran, but for the whole government over the next couple of months.
1: Now, I'm sure you're watching some of the key races on this primary day in New York as well as Maryland. We've got runoffs in South Carolina. What's got your eye this primary day, Zach?
2: Yeah, certainly these primaries are not going to change the balance of power here in Washington, but they could set the stage for November. You know, people like Mike Lawler, who's running for re-election in the New York suburbs, he's going to find out who his Democratic challenger is sometime the next few days here. You know, although the primaries certainly end today, Tuesday, it could be some time if there's a really close race for all of those ballots to be counted. I'm particularly interested in the race between Congressman Dan Goldman, who represents parts of Manhattan and Brooklyn, against Brad Lander, the New York City comptroller, who's backed by Mayor Zohran Mamdani, in sort of a key litmus test for where the party is, especially in New York, especially on issues like the U.S.'s support for Israel, and obviously not just in this war with Iran, but before that, in its pursuit of the destruction of Gaza since the October 7th attack by Hamas. And so those are some of the races I'll be watching, certainly.
1: What about in Maryland?
2: Yeah, Maryland, my home state. I think one of the key races has been this race between former Congressman David Trone, a billionaire who has spent millions of dollars in pursuit of his own political career. He, you know, had run for the Senate seat unsuccessfully, now held by Angela Alsobrooks, the incumbent senator. And he's looking now to unseat Congresswoman April Delaney, who is the wife of former Congressman John Delaney. And so two very rich Democrats going at each other in very personal fashion, I would argue, which is typically what we see in these primaries when there's not a huge ideological distinction between them. And so I'll also be curious to see who replaces Steny Hoyer in the D.C. suburbs, longtime fixture of Maryland politics, who's hanging up his hat. And that whoever wins that primary, certainly, and a number of primaries around the country, essentially are punching their ticket to Washington on this primary day because the general election is so uncompetitive.
1: All right. Thanks for this. Zach Cohen, covering Congress for Bloomberg Government. Very busy primary day in New York as well as Maryland. Busy day on Wall Street as well as we continue to watch a tech-led sell-off deepening now. NASDAQ futures down 2.8% and S&P futures are lower by 1.4%. SpaceX down 3.6.
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0: Welcome back to Yeah, That's a Pepper Thing. First up, we've got Harrison wrapping his Dr. Pepper in a tiny quilt so it feels at home. Oh, how tender. That's a Pepper Thing! And over to Becca, who's whispering affirmations to her can.
1: You're sweet. You're unique. You're the best thing I ever poured over ice.
0: She swears it makes it taste better. It's not a science thing, but it's a Pepper Thing! Why do they all do it? All for that sweet, delicious, truly one-of-a-kind taste of Dr. Pepper. It's a Pepper Thing! Welcome back to Yeah, That's a Pepper Thing. First up, we've got Harrison wrapping his Dr. Pepper in a tiny quilt so it feels at home. Oh, how tender. That's a Pepper Thing! And over to Becca, who's whispering affirmations to her can.
1: You're sweet. You're unique. You're the best thing I ever poured over ice.
0: She swears it makes it taste better. It's not a science thing, but it's a Pepper Thing! Why do they all do it? All for that sweet, delicious, truly one-of-a-kind taste of Dr. Pepper. It's a Pepper Thing!

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2: And I'm Karen Moscow. A sell-off cascading across global markets as investors turn jittery about high-flying tech stocks and frothy valuations. We check the markets all day long here on Bloomberg. S&P future is down 1.4% on 107 points. Dow futures down 0.5% or 275 points. And NASDAQ future is down 2.8% or 856 points. 10-year Treasury up 7/32, yield 4.48%. The yield on the 2-year, 4.18%. NYMEX crude oil, it is little changed at $73.88 a barrel. Brent also little changed at $77.89. COMEX gold is down 1.5% on $61 at $4,141 an ounce. Bloomberg dollar spot index up 0.2%. The euro 1.1398 against the dollar. British pound 1.3214. The yen 161.44. And Bitcoin down 3.33% at $62,200. That's a Bloomberg Business Flash. Now here's Michael Barr with more on what's going on around the world. Michael.
3: Thank you very much, Karen. The U.S. issued a 60-day license allowing Iran to sell oil on the international market as the two sides continue talks for a permanent peace deal. Meanwhile, Iran said today that the U.N.'s nuclear watchdog will not be able to inspect key nuclear sites bombed by the U.S. and Israel. The Senate has passed a bipartisan housing bill that aims to bring down home prices and increase supply, and now heads to the House. Several primaries will be held today, including in New York, Maryland, Utah, and South Carolina. In a blockbuster NBA trade, Giannis Antetokounmpo is heading to the Miami Heat. Tyler Herro and several other players and draft picks are heading to the Milwaukee Bucks. Lionel Messi, a.k.a. Super Soccer Dude, now heads to the World Cup, scoring a record 18 goals in his career after scoring twice in a 2-0 victory over Austria. They say nil in soccer now.
4: That's true.
3: In baseball, the Yankees lose. Mets game rained out. Nationals and Orioles won. Red Sox lost. Global news 24 hours a day and whenever you want it with Bloomberg News Now. I'm Michael Barr, and this is Bloomberg, Nathan.
4: Karen's waiting to say to love when Wimbledon gets started. Thank you, Michael Barr. 6:55 on Wall Street. Let's take a look at some stocks on the move today. I'm Nathan Hager, joined by Bloomberg's Dan Curtis, where the move is lower, particularly in tech. And the memory stocks are a big part of this story. Good morning, Dan.
5: Good morning, Nathan. That's right. So right now we have Micron, ticker MU, down nearly 9% in pre-market. SanDisk, SNDK, down over 9% in pre-market. And this is with semis. There's an ETF that tracks this, SOXX, down 6%. So a massive pullback in semis, particularly when it comes to memory. And a lot of the focus is on the Korean session overnight, where the KOSPI fell 10%, weighed down by memory giants Samsung and SK Hynix. Retail traders there have been very active. There's been a boom in single leveraged stock ETFs tracking just the memory names. So there's kind of been a lot of volatility added on there. Add to that a report overnight in Korean media that that Hynix is shifting its focus to mass production of DRAM rather than specialized HBM high bandwidth memory that is used in AI, with HBM prices about four times higher than kind of the broader counterpart. It's causing speculation of potential slowing demand from AI centers. So there's been that kind of circulating around overnight, hitting these stocks in the pre-market. But tomorrow we get a key read when Micron reports earnings, and the stock has accounted for nearly a fifth of the S&P 500's gains so far this year, the single biggest driver. So we're keeping our eyes on this as the memory sell-off hits, and with those earnings up on deck tomorrow.
4: Yeah, we'll see if the narrative shifts once we get those results. In the meantime, Dan, we have to update SpaceX because it seems as though the shares are officially back down to earth.
5: They are. So right now they're trading at 149.75 in the pre-market. That's down 3%, and that is below where they opened on their trading debut. Right now, if they were to open at this level, it'd be just a few pennies higher than the Friday low when they made their debut, but still they're plumbing near the lows of their, you know, publicly trading session, which has been, you know, not very long but very dramatic nonetheless. Monday's plunge erased $400 billion in market cap, and that's the second biggest single day wipeout for for any company, only surpassed by NVIDIA. So we're talking a very volatile stock here. And the company has lost over $600 billion in market cap from its peak amid kind of this broader rout in tech stocks as well. The company billed itself as an AI play, and that area is under pressure. It's also coming to the debt market to raise $20 billion shortly after that IPO raise. Of note, too, it did get a new rating this morning from Susquehanna. That was neutral. Price target of 170. It's pretty far below that today, but we'll keep our eyes on this, especially as it looks like it could open near all-time lows of its publicly traded history.
4: Wow. All right. Well, let's turn over to the green side of the ledger, Dan. The biggest gainer among large cap stocks in the pre-market this morning is also in tech, IBM.
5: It is. It has a very easy ticker, too, which is up four. You just said it. You said both the company and the ticker. It makes my job easier. The company has joined OpenAI's Cyber Partner Program. That has the shares up 4%. And the goal of this program is to use frontier AI capabilities so companies can counter cybersecurity threats. The product is designed to be deployed within enterprise environments to prioritize areas with the highest flaws and risks. It's also of note, Microsoft is up 1%. That company has a large stake in OpenAI. So even though OpenAI isn't publicly traded, some of its holders are. Also to note around IBM, JP Morgan upgraded the company from overweight from neutral.
4: Okay. Dan Curtis with a lot to talk about, particularly in the tech space this morning. Dan, thanks as always. And for more conversations like this, subscribe to Stock Movers, 5-minute audio reports on the biggest winners and losers in the stock market. 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Stocks as a whole sinking, led by tech-heavy NASDAQ futures down 2.7%. 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I'm Nathan Hager alongside Karen Moscow. 6:59 on Wall Street. Stay with us. Bloomberg Surveillance with Tom Keene, Paul Sweeney, Michael Barr, and Nathan Hager starts right now. Good morning.
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8: What's the process forward to choose in AI?
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8: Good morning, everyone. Tom Keene, Paul Sweeney, Michael Barr, Alexis Christophorus, special mystery guest in for Alexis Christophorus today. Be with us in 20 minutes or so. They're signing in at the downstairs. They're getting their badge.
9: Okay.
8: Something like Michael Barr's returned.
9: Yep.
8: I've returned. Sorry to miss yesterday. Really, really quite an extraordinary news flow today. And with Bill Dudley, Gary Gensler with us, we'll continue to speak of the 100 years of Alan Greenspan. But, Paul, the market's here. I mean, I don't even know where to begin. I'm going to do a trading envelope right now. We roll with a weekly trading envelope. The Korean stock market, and it's down umpteen standard deviations from its moonshot.
9: Yeah. Stocks, tech sell-off here, Tom, and we're seeing the futures market here for the NASDAQ off about 2.7%. That's more than the S&P's decline here, 1.3%.
8: I got that odd lot order filled for SpaceX at 222.
9: Nice.
8: Enjoying
9: that
8: one.
9: Good for you.
8: 150. It was 147 when I walked in the door today, so it's bounced up a little bit in the last hour. 151.
9: And I think they might price a little bond offering today.
8: They will. You were talking about that.
9: Yep.
8: They did that yesterday.
9: Sure.
8: So we say good morning right now with the VIX out near 20 shows the stresses in the system, 19.87 from a 15-16 level. Out back out to 20. I guess that gets my attention. Futures, S&P futures, negative 100 as well. NASDAQ down 2.7%. So the Korean stock market, when I say the KOSPI, I should identify that, folks. That's like the roulette wheel in Asia.
9: Yep.
8: And the KOSPI has come in, and so we've come in on tech as well. Oil prints south, $78 and $74 a barrel on Brent in West Texas. What else do you see, Paul? What's yields doing?
9: Yeah, I'm looking at the 10-year Treasury coming in just a little bit. But remember, we're down a couple of basis points, 4.48%. But that's a bit at the high end of that 10-year Treasury. It's bouncing up around 4.5%, and that's kind of the ceiling.
8: Good conversation today, and we start strong. Robert Teeter joins us right now. Just back through JFK, Chief Investment Strategist, Silvercrest Asset Management. Back from China, did you use DeepSeek while you were in China? Did you use different AI when you were there?
12: I did not use different AI, but lots of talk of different AI. And you're right, it's sort of a DeepSeek 2 here, where people are starting to question, you know, how much power do I need, meaning AI power, compute power, and how much do I need to pay for it? Mm-hmm. And it's a reasonable question. You know, there's a lot of productivity gains to be had from AI, but there's also a cost. And so the question is, how much do I spend? Which models do I use? How do I use them? I think it's going to be a fascinating trend for companies and how they deploy.
8: My sophisticated analysis, I've spent a lot of time reading this, folks, and it's only 1/80th of what Mandeep Singh has read. But my sophisticated analysis is the biggest stressor is pricing. Is, are we going to pay all that money as a business? Is Exxon going to pay all that money to Anthropic? Or are they going to pay a less amount to a Chinese AI company?
12: Yeah, exactly. There's a lot of competition in this space. It's something that we've tried to highlight for investors since the get-go. Even amongst the you know, the models that you're paying for here only in the U.S., there will be price competition. There's multiple models. So it's how you deploy and not only how you use them, but what you pay for them.
8: We got to, Paul, we got to start a rumor here today. Can Anthropic go public in this mess?
9: I think the fall. Let's get through the summer vacation. We'll just relax. People come back and energize, and we'll do something in the fall.
8: Sounds
9: good. We'll do that.
8: Thanks.
9: Robert, so, I mean, here in the U.S., it's all about AI. Is it similarly front and center there in China with investors, with companies?
12: It's AI and it's robotics and it's EVs and autonomous driving. So there's a lot of tech development there. There's a lot of push to be, you know, fast and cheap and develop a lot of different models. So toward a robotics facility, and there's sort of a robot for every application, all of them at different costs. And, you know, that's a difference a little bit between what we're doing here of having, you know, more higher end things that, that accomplish a lot more. There's a lot of discussion of AI and a lot of discussion about how, you know, the world is really coming around to it's the U.S. and China in terms of having the resources to build as quickly. That's not to cast shade on other countries that are, of course, doing AI development. But I think the two biggest centers really are the U.S. and China, and view it as a competition and a race.
9: And it just makes you think about Europe. I mean, technology broadly defined, Europe has been not a leader.
12: Right.
9: And we'll be safe to call them that. Yep. Not a leader at all. And now the next generational move in technology, AI, I don't see any leadership in Europe. And it must be really apparent to you just coming back from Asia where it is.
12: Yeah, absolutely. No, stark contrast and difference. It's one of the things, though, that makes Europe appealing in a sense, investment-wise. You know, one of the things we've always struggled with Europe and having a big allocation is that lack of innovation and lack of entrepreneurial spirit that you see as strongly as you do in the U.S. and in Asia. But that could be a comfort here. You know, we are trying to encourage people to make sure that your portfolio is not 100% AI. Great earnings, great revenue growth there, but you don't want to have all your eggs in that basket.
9: So how do you think about here? We're going to a little bit of a rotation, maybe move out of technology here in just in the last several days, or is it just a healthy rebalancing here?
12: I think it's very healthy. You know, we've been of the view that this could be a path forward, meaning you get some struggles in the very large and mega cap space that's very focused on AI, and you start to get people willing to dabble outside of that. Mm-hmm. I think the fact that oil prices have come down and set the backdrop for potentially better economic growth presents a lower opportunity cost for diversification, if you will. You know, stronger economic growth environment tends to benefit smaller caps, cyclicals, of things away from AI potentially. And so you're starting to get people dabbling there. I think that could be a very healthy outcome.
8: Can I suggest 9 days, 8 days, 10 days before the end of the quarter, we're having the normal OMG, I'm worried about earnings. It's almost a, I'm serious. Yeah. It's almost a calendar item. We're supposed to be stressed now.
12: Absolutely. I think it's two things. I think it's that calendar item. There's huge expectations already, you know, baked into earnings. And so there's a real fear. And we've seen it in prior quarters where companies even put up the numbers and the stocks don't perform well after earnings. So I think there's some of that rebalancing going on. And I think there's a question of, you know, how do I want to be set up for the rest of the year if you've had such huge gains in some of these places? you just need to rebalance a bit so you're not way too far off sides for the second half of the year.
8: Is Microsoft an AI stock? Is it, you bundle that in with all the others?
12: Well, this is what's interesting. So we used some AI to do some analysis to determine what AI stocks were, not from their business lines, but how they were trading. And so you tend to suck in a lot of companies that maybe you don't instantly think of as AI, and they trade like AI. And our view has been, if it trades like AI, you got to treat it like AI from a portfolio construction standpoint. And, you know, Microsoft and many of the tech companies are there, and even companies outside of tech that are supporting the build out of AI are trading like AI stocks. And so we need to treat them that way, ignore the sector label, and think of them as something that's sensitive to AI.
9: Torsten Slok, our good friend at Apollo, is out with a note, which I think goes to your point as it relates to China. What happens if companies start limiting their token budgets meaningfully because they are only seeing weak ROI, and as a result, compute demand either slows down or shifts to Chinese models?
8: Paul, it's not a what if. That's happening right now, I would suggest.
9: I think so. I mean,
12: I think it's happening too. Yeah. And I think one of the most interesting outcomes of this is going to be the dispersion that we get within industry groups of companies that figure this out, either on the cost side of how to deploy AI cost effectively, or more importantly, how to use the AI to drive large ROI in terms of what they're doing. And it has to come from quality management teams that are willing to roll up their sleeves, figure out how to deploy and get efficiency out of this.
8: Thank you for getting us started today. Robert Teeter, just wonderful. Back from China. That's always, we love when our guests travel because Paul and I have no lives. So it's good to see that as well. Robert Teeter, he is with Silvercrest Asset Management. This was futures deteriorating. Negative 100 is now a negative 106. Bloomberg surveillance this morning across America. It's brought to you by Cohn Resnick, their private client services team. It works with high net worth families, their businesses, and fellow advisors, bringing a collaborative approach to building and preserving wealth. And we thank Cohn Resnick for heritage as support along the way. All of this is an underpinning of what the American economy does. We get a brief now from Veronica Clark, who's kind enough to stop by in studio this morning on her way down the street to Citigroup. What is the complexity of your Excel spreadsheet of C plus I plus G? Alan Greenspan taught me this equation. C plus I plus G, take away exports and all mm-hmm. that. Which is the biggest mystery?
13: The I, right? That's the investment of in AI right now.
8: 11% of GDP,
13: 15%? It's a lot. The last couple quarters, if you break out all the components that we could classify as AI-related investment, you know, computers, building data centers, it's really been all the growth in the last couple quarters. I think in general, we're still probably running something like a 2%, a bit above 2% growth, but it's, you know, still some consumption, less than it used to be, but a lot of that is AI investment.
9: I don't think we've talked, Veronica, since we heard from our new Fed Chairman mm-hmm. Warsh last week. What was your takeaway from kind of the statement and what we heard from him?
13: Yeah, definitely a surprise. It was a hawkish surprise to us. I think the whispers going in were a bit hawkish, but I think it surprised even those expectations. It wasn't so much Warsh himself, because I think we still heard very little from him. You know, he's not going to give us forward guidance, you know, talking about these task forces, you know, we'll see what they deliver. But it was the dots, especially, you know, right at 2 o'clock last Wednesday. A lot of Fed officials who are penciling in hikes for this year. Not so sure how serious to take those, though, because it seems like we might be getting rid of the dots at some point. You know, those hikes that were penciled in for this year, a lot of people want to take them back next year. So I don't know how serious to take it, but it was a hawkish meeting.
9: I would say you guys at Citi are a little bit out of consensus.
13: Absolutely.
9: Together with declining energy prices, you think the Fed is set up to cut rates later this year in your base case. Talk to us about that.
13: Yeah. We pushed out that expectation a bit because this is a more hawkish Fed than we would have thought. Okay. It might take a little bit longer to convince some people. But it's number one. I think we will see some weaker labor market data over the summer. That's been the summer pattern the last couple years.
9: Okay.
13: We're already seeing that in rising initial jobless claims, and that does usually mean that the unemployment rate rises a couple tenths. And then the inflation data the next couple months, really the next 3 months, I think are going to be interesting in that we'll see much softer CPI inflation. PCE is still going to be sticky, but that slowing in CPI, you know, those are the prices that people are experiencing. I think it does tell us there's not that tightness in labor markets or housing markets. A lot of the inflation is AI related.
8: So with oil coming down, can you state that the kind of inflation numbers that we feel have peaked?
13: Yeah, I think for now, right? When you're looking at something like headline CPI, right? That's the total out of pocket expenditures.
8: Okay.
13: We should see that coming down in June.
8: Okay, so take the WECO study of real estate, rentals, ownership, OER, all the rest of this mumbo jumbo I flunked in school. Are we in a substantial disinflationary trend? And is the shock in November, the shock in March of next year, dare I say 2% inflation?
13: I think we could see something pretty close to that. Especially when you look at those shelter housing components, those are a huge part of CPI. They've been a bit hard to read lately because we had measurement issues during the government shutdown. We missed some of those collections. But we have seen home prices on an annual basis that are flat, you know, maybe up 3%. Mm-hmm. A normal pace for home price appreciation is around 5%. So that's softer than usual. That sector, I think, is feeling that rates are restrictive. Was mentioning that last week.
9: How's the consumer doing with all this backdrop here?
13: Still very resilient, right? Yep. I think, of course, we did have those couple months where gas prices were higher. That kind of usually acts as a tax on other consumption. But it came at the same time that we had those larger tax refunds.
9: Right.
13: That probably helped to smooth through some of this consumption.
9: So net, I mean, the economy seems pretty solid right here. And particularly if inflation's going to be coming down, that could be okay.
13: It has. We've had this weird pattern for a couple years now where, consumption is still resilient. Consumers don't necessarily feel good. But then the unemployment rate is also rising in this very low hiring environment.
8: Right.
13: And that is enough for the Fed to be cutting. Of course, it gets harder to cut as you get closer to neutral. But I do also believe underlying inflation is also slowing.
8: So when you go, some people go to the St. Louis Fed for Fred, it's called, charting. Veronica Clark goes to the University of North Carolina charting. Agency. When you go there and you see lower inflation, when do we see a constructive real wage? Not now.
13: Not now. Yeah.
8: Summer? Next year?
13: Maybe in the summer. We have seen wages slowing in nominal terms. So right now, average daily earnings is something back to normal, low 3% or so. Obviously, headline inflation is above 4%, but that's going to be coming down. Maybe it's really later in the year that you don't see that positive real wage.
9: So unemployment rate, I don't know, still looks full employment to me. I know, are we still kind of in a no hire, no fire kind
13: of world? We are, which is why it's been a weird couple months of job growth. I'm really cautious to take too many signals from the payroll data because it has just been very volatile. Really, for about a year, it oscillated positive, negative every month. We'll see what we get next week. We know that we've seen this big slowing in immigration, labor supply.
9: Yep.
13: The unemployment rate has been stuck at 4.3, though, and that does tell you demand for workers got worse also.
8: So Citigroup, have you done a study? Because everybody's focused on SpaceX. I'm not going to ask you about that. Ms. Frazier will put me in the timeout chair. But all the techie computer AI stuff goes into data centers. And I happen to look at Amphenol, which folks makes like the thing you plug the wall into socket. And it looks like the Korean Stock Exchange. I mean, there's benefits to all this AI money.
13: Yeah.
8: Is that helping our economy?
13: Absolutely. The AI investment is incredibly strong. It is a bit hard to know, when we get something like nominal durable goods orders or imports or whatnot. A lot of these prices have gone up also. So how much of this is real investment? But it is an incredibly strong part of real GDP growth right now.
8: So Amphenol of Wallingford, Connecticut, Paul.
9: Wow. That's
8: they amazing. Market the electrical sockets that Michael Barr can fix, but we can't.
9: No.
8: Barr's there with his screwdriver. He can do it without killing a dog. The answer is Amphenol's up 75% this year.
9: Wow.
8: Making boring plastic pieces that you plug stuff into.
9: 170,000 employees, Tom. $200 billion in market cap.
8: Up 75%. I mean, what we're trying to get here, we got to go, Veronica, because Barr's back from sabbatical. But the answer, Veronica, is there's this focus, this tension, this. But we're popping a good GDP at a good nominal GDP.
13: We are. This is a question that the Fed is going to have to grapple with. Like, what kind of growth and what kind of price pressures do we care about? Certainly all those investment related elements are very strong, but the consumer maybe not as much.
8: I'm going to get a $69 on West Texas. I'm not there yet, folks. 74. And the dialogue will change. Veronica Clark, thank you so much.
13: Thank you.
8: With Citigroup this morning. Just wonderful brief. To go from Robert Teeter to Veronica Clark is good, but it's amazing to say, I've been away, he's been away. How was your sabbatical? Was it good?
3: It was good.
8: Good. Okay.
3: The cruise was great.
8: Good. With our news in New York City, here's Michael Barr.
3: Thank you very much. Iran says the Strait of Hormuz is fully open to commercial ships. It comes as Vice President J.D. Vance says he felt great about the progress that we made in technical negotiations with Iran. Meanwhile, Iran is trying to sell oil on the international market as a U.S. sanctions waiver takes effect. Bloomberg's Dan Williams has more.
14: There's already a divergence of accounts from Iran and from the United States now that they've gotten the photo op meeting of principals at that summit in Lucerne out of the way and left the stage for more, should we say, mundane technical talks. Either side is talking up, but often in different directions. The U.S., the Trump administration, saying that unfrozen funds will be used for humanitarian purposes, perhaps even to buy soy products from the United States. But the spokesman for the foreign ministry in Tehran saying there would not be a limitation on how Iran uses those funds.
3: Bloomberg's Dan Williams. President Trump spoke about the recent renovations to the reflecting pool on the National Mall deteriorating. President Trump said that vandals were behind the algae blooms and blue paint peeling.
15: We have 290, 300 foot slit right through it, probably a box cutter or a knife of some kind. Or we had people lifting up the basic, some of the, but it's not a lot of damage, but we'll probably have to let the water out and refix it.
3: The president spoke to reporters in the Oval Office, but he provided little evidence to support his claim. The Interior Department says at least five people have been arrested for vandalism at the pool. A deadly and record-breaking heat dome has scorched France, where at least 45 people have died amid the heat, with millions experiencing 100-plus degree temperatures. Primaries are being held today, including in New York and Maryland. Global News, 24 hours a day and whenever you want it with Bloomberg News Now. I'm Michael Barr, and this is Bloomberg. Tom, Paul, and Nathan.
8: I'm Michael Barr. Thanks so much. Who? Who?
9: What?
8: Who did you say?
3: That dude.
9: Yeah. Okay.
3: That dude.
8: He let it slip.
3: Yeah.
8: We have to announce.
9: Okay.
3: Yeah.
8: Folks, after careful consideration, Paul was in the meeting. I was not. If I'd been there, I wouldn't have allowed it. But joining us here in a bit, Nathan Hager.
9: Yes.
8: To do our business Pro's reports.
9: Pro. He knows what he's doing.
8: He knows what he's doing. You know, plus, it's hotter down there. Do you see Paris?
9: Yeah.
8: The heat in Paris.
9: All across Europe.
8: I got offspring there, and we're like on the phone. Do you need fans? And they don't have air conditioning.
9: They don't have air conditioning.
8: It's not funny.
9: No, it's
8: like,
9: not.
8: It's like 8 days it never gets below 70.
9: Yeah.
3: They have allowed people now to swim in the river, which a lot of people are not doing because they say the river's dirty. But if you want to get cool.
9: I don't know.
8: There's a canal that goes off to the east, and they're all in there, right. Too, as yeah. Well.
3: Well,
8: thank you, Rich. It's very serious, folks. It's, you know, we're making jokes. It's not funny. The report we have is 45 people have died from it, and they just don't have the infrastructure we have set up for this. So think of that. We'll get the temperatures here for you across France in a moment. Futures, S&P futures, negative 100. NASDAQ down 2.8% this morning. The VIX trying to get to a 20 print, 19.86. We'll do more data checks for you. 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
16: Welcome back to Yeah, That's a Pepper Thing. 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
1: 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A tech-led sell-off continues after a more than 10% drop in South Korean chip makers. We check the markets all day long on Bloomberg. Right now, S&P futures are down 1.3% or 100 points. Dow futures down 0.5%. That's a drop of more than 250 points. NASDAQ futures leading the declines down 2.3% or more than 800 points. Chip stocks in the U.S. are getting caught up in this broader sell-off. Micron Technologies down 7%. Intel lower by 6%. We're going to get earnings from Micron tomorrow. SpaceX shares, they continue to fall right now down. Actually, no, just turning higher. By just a bit, up about a quarter of 1%, back above the opening day price of 150. SpaceX shares trading at 155. IBM, the biggest gainer pre-market, up nearly 5%, got an upgrade at JP Morgan, and it's joining OpenAI's Daybreak Cyber Partner Program. 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I'm Nathan Hager. That's the Bloomberg Business Flash. Tom and Paul.
2: And Nathan, thanks so much. Asai, is Nathan taped or live right now?
3: Oh, he's live.
2: He's in the contract.
3: He's live? In the contract, yep.
2: Joining us, folks, live from Washington, D.C., Nathan Hager. We're thrilled he could step in today for Alexis Christophorus as well. The president tweets, it is a lengthy, lengthy Truth Social. The headlines are numerous, and I do think he lifts the market. I think I can state there's this modest move up in the markets due to this. Nathan mentioned SpaceX shares. His earlier losses turned positive. The president, Iran has completely agreed to nuclear inspections. Comments on a post on Truth Social. Talks are going well. Money to be used for purchase of food, medical supplies. I guess we'll leave it there. There's a whole bunch of other things that I'm sure we'll have more. This is all in the last 90 seconds or so. So there it is. Excuse me. We say good morning across America. Joining us right now, Phil Camporeale. He is with J.P. Morgan as well. Your mid-year review, you got to be coming out with 50, 60, 70 pages. What's the paragraph that you most debated about? You get 20 people in a room. Yeah. What was that single paragraph on page 32 where there was J.P. Morgan collegial debate?
4: It had to be the Federal Reserve over the next 6 to 12 months. I mean, there's still a camp for us that believe that it's a Federal Reserve that's going to be on hold, and then there's still a camp that believes that this inflation could be a little bit stickier that would have to force them to move, and that has asset allocation implications, Tom. But I will say, there's been so much headline around how much is their price to move. 9 of the 18 last week believe that they should be moving rates higher. I keep going back, though, to the fact that this market, via the 10-year note, which I think is the most important rate on the whole yield curve, has given the Federal Reserve a vote of confidence in terms of them achieving their price stability mandate. The 10-year Treasury rate today, right now, is lower than where they came out on last Wednesday, when they were supposedly hawkish. Now, they moved the 2-year note up for sure. But again, I think the 10-year note is the most important rate on the curve. And then the volatility of that rate, the move index, is back to where we were before Iran. And if you think about capital market activity, confidence, even the housing market, low volatility on the 10-year note, I think, is a really good backdrop for taking risk.
3: Bulls out there will suggest that we've seen peak rates. Mm-hmm. Peak inflation.
4: Yes.
3: Are you in that camp?
4: We are. So we believe primarily from the fact that we sit here today on June 23rd and oil prices are around $75, right, and they got as high as 100. Gas prices were up at $4.50. They're now down at about $3.90. So that move alone, Paul, leads us to believe that we saw a peak. Now, could there be some stickiness in service sector inflation? Sure. I mean, that's why the Federal Reserve isn't easing policy like they thought they were 3 months ago. But I think that's okay. Service sector inflation is okay if it's emblematic of a resilient consumer. And Paul, as you know, the U.S. consumer is the most important thing to get right. If you can get the U.S. consumer right, you can get all of your asset allocation right.
3: Just filled up the Vespa over the weekend, $3.87 for both gallons. 2-gallon tank. That's going to take me for the rest of the summer. Exactly. So what are we doing here, Phil, as to maybe kind of asset allocation here as we think back that, you know, as the back half of the year here?
4: Yeah. So, Paul, we still believe in the AI trade, irrespective of what's happening in places like Korea overnight. I keep going back to that stat that there's a 30% increase in the supply for semiconductor chips and a 70% increase in the demand, right? Okay. That's economics 101, that those earnings we think are sustainable. But at the same time, one of the things that's becoming front and center is a sector that's actually negative year to date. That little sector called financials.
3: Okay.
4: So financials for us, three things really point us that way in terms of the asset allocation and the rotation. The first, an inflection in earnings. Second is a buyback and a dividend story that looks really unique. And then the third goes back to the consumer, as I just mentioned, loan growth.
3: Yep.
4: And if we're putting geopolitics in the rearview mirror, okay, that's one of the assumptions we have to make here. That then gives, you know, that loan growth story.
2: This sounds like Alan Greenspan, 1970s. How is loan growth?
4: How is loan growth?
2: Yeah.
4: So in terms of what, the growth?
2: The overall economy. I mean, it's such an old school thing to say. Is there demand for loans?
4: Yeah, so that we think that there is going to be incremental demand for loans because the U.S. consumer stays afloat. That's what it comes down to. So if they're demanding that, and again, this goes back to the 10-year note, this goes back to the volatility of rates. Capital markets activity happens when people aren't nervous about moves higher in rates. So Tom, if we're of the view, peak rates, peak inflation in the second quarter, then that means you can see some incremental loan growth into the back half of the year in a sector that, again, is negative year to date. So that's the relative value opportunity, Tom, that we're looking for.
3: What are we doing in the fixed income market here? I can sit in a 2-year and get 4.2 on a 2-year treasury. I mean, do I take credit risk above and beyond that?
4: Yeah, so that's a really good question. We think that the 10-year note probably settles at the end of the year around 4.5 to 4.6%. So basically where we are today. The real problem for me is people believing that they're getting the risk-free rate, the federal funds rate in their checking accounts, savings accounts, and money market funds. Paul, the average yield on checking, savings, and money markets in this country is 52 basis points, right? Yep. 52 basis points. You could throw a dart at any asset class this year and beat 52 basis points. Mm-hmm. So within fixed income, again, if we saw peak rates, if we saw peak inflation in the second quarter, extending out of cash into anything. You mentioned the 2-year note.
2: Okay.
4: Even short duration credit makes sense to
2: us. I'm looking at Cathay Pacific just out, folks. This is the giant Hong Kong. I had a huge affiliation with them years ago when I used to go there all the time. Paul, Cathay Pacific to cut fuel surcharges for flights July 1.
3: Really? Okay.
2: I mean, that's the micro data where this keeps going. And to me, Phil, it's a calendar item. We mentioned this with Robert Teeter. I'm sorry, 9 days before the end of every single quarter, everybody has a Bart Simpson cow about earnings and revenues. It's not CFA sophisticated, but it's a calendar item. OMG, we're all going to die. That's the basic idea.
4: Yeah, so that's 100% the case. By the way, speaking of earnings, Tom, six straight quarter of double-digit earnings?
3: Yeah.
4: It's like the opposite of
2: Could you model that again?
4: That going forward, we do have double-digit earnings growth into 27, but six straight quarters, we're not modeling. We're not modeling that, Tom. But it's kind of the opposite of a bubble. Like, if I just look at the S&P 500 P.E. ratio, it's lower today than where we were coming into the year. Earnings have completely dominated the total return on both the index level as well as the information technology level. So it's pretty nice fundamental story combined with the valuation story. We have to match those two things up to be bullish on the market.
2: Phil, thanks so much. Greatly appreciate this morning.
4: Thank you, folks.
2: What a great 7 o'clock hour, folks, here at Wall Street Time. We're getting some really good perspective around the cacophony of news. Phil Kemp, Poriel, Chief Investment Strategist, J.P. Morgan Wealth Management. Futures churn a bit better, I would say, off a presidential tweet. We were maybe negative 106. Now negative 98, still down 1.3%. NASDAQ down 2.7%. I don't have a 20 print, but I got a 19.74 over two big figure move in the VIX. There's some, you know, everything said, there's some real trauma out there right now. The dollar gives pause. Nobody's found it, but you know what?
3: Wow.
2: A 101 WOW DXY. How about a yen rounded up 162 to two digits, 161.52 on the yen?
3: I don't know when you're going to Paris next, but one spot 13. For
2: it's
3: the
2: good.
3: It's good.
2: We're going to name the third dog Hermes.
3: Yes.
2: Euro 113.94, Jordan Rochester at Mizuho Models. He's looking very smart very quickly.
3: He's a smart dude.
2: You know,
3: that's for sure.
2: It's all there. Did you see Mo Salah for Egypt?
3: I did not.
2: Mohamed Alarian was out with a wonderful tweet about his Egypt.
3: Okay.
2: It was just so much. I have to admit, I mean, I watch Telemundo.
3: Yeah.
2: But I don't have a word. But I have to admit, I'm having so much fun watching something I really don't understand.
3: No, I don't. But I'll tell you, the crowds have been into it.
2: What a success.
3: New York, New Jersey Stadium last night, the Norwegians. I saw them in Penn Station's like 8 hours before
2: the
3: game.
2: Were they rowing in Penn Station?
3: They were going nuts. 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

0: Ice Cube's Big 3 is back. The most competitive basketball league on earth is on CBS this Saturday. Big 3 All-Star Dwight Howard and the LA Riot take on Greg Monroe and the Dallas Power. Then Coach Rick Mahorn, Sensation Nasir Khor, and the Detroit Amps look to protect home court against back-to-back MVP Michael Beasley and the defending champs Miami 305. 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
4: 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The tech-led sell-off continues with NASDAQ futures now down 2.6% or more than 800 points. S&P futures are down 96 points, a drop there of 1.3%, and Dow futures are lower by almost 0.5% or 241 points. The 10-year Treasury yield is down about 2 basis points to 4.48%. The 2-year down 3 basis points at 4.19%. Crude is kind of hovering between gains and losses. West Texas Intermediate's little change to just shy of $74 a barrel. Brent's close to $78, with Iranian state media saying the Strait of Hormuz is fully open now to commercial traffic as U.S.-Iran talks continue. As President Trump posted online, that a record, as he put it, 19 million barrels went through the strait yesterday. We continue to watch shares of SpaceX. They're soaring once again. I don't know. I guess you could call it jumping a bit, up 2.5%. But that comes after a 3-day slide that brought the stock back near its opening day price of $150. Amazon Prime Day kicks off today. It's actually 4 days. Adobe expects it's going to drum up $26.3 billion in sales. If that holds up, it'd be 9% more than Amazon Prime Day or 4 days last July. It's a Bloomberg Business Flash. Tom and Paul.
5: Nathan, thanks so much. Joining us on Damian Sassauer, Chief Emerging Market Strategist, Bloomberg Intelligence. 8 ways to go here, Damian, but not enough time. I love the back end of your research note where the Federal Reserve, the ECB, the Bank of Japan, they've all shrunk their balance sheets. And China has a bloated balance sheet?
6: Well, I mean, that's exactly right. I mean, and by the way, I got a lot of great positive feedback on that. But Simon White, our colleague out in Singapore, points out rightly that you can't just look at the balance sheet in isolation. It's also about, you know, M2 money supply and some other things. But my goodness, the fact it took me by surprise. You would have thought that, you know, the BOJ and obviously the Fed have been, you know, shrinking their balance sheet. But I would have thought it would be the ECB that has the biggest one out there. It's, right. It's China. And this is not the first time China's been running around the PBOC with the biggest balance sheet of the big four. I mean, you have to look back to 2005 and, you know, and predate, you know, even the global financial crisis, and you can see something similar there. But look, you know, what this means to me is, my goodness, keep calm and carry on. Central banks are on the move here, and the shift toward tighter financial conditions globally. I mean, it's now a trend. It is what it is.
7: We had Robert Jeter in here earlier this morning from Silvercrest. He just got back from China, and he said, boy, the buzz is good there. It's EVs, it's AI, it's robotics, boy, they're just moving forward there. What's your view from your world?
6: Well, I mean, certainly, I mean, well, look, the yuan's down 5 days in a row, but we're talking about a yuan now that's, you know, hovering around 680. I mean, it's had a very good run here. And if you just look at Chinese bonds, Chinese fixed income, you know, again, very good run up year to date. So, you know, there are these low vol pockets of the market you could take advantage of. But, I mean, if you want to look at the equity side of the ledger, Paul, I mean, overnight, I mean, we just slipped into a bear market. The Hang Seng CSEI basically now is in a bear market, meaning it's down 20% from its peak. You've seen Korea, you've seen Taiwan. So it's really about picking your spots when you're investing in Asia. And certainly on the equity side, where most retail investors tend to park their money, it doesn't look so as rosy as you would otherwise have thought.
5: The magic of your four Bloomberg terminals, you know, I mean, 16 screens. I mean, the lights dim in Staten Island when he logs on. Damian,

0: I got Ian Lingen out.
1: Yep.
0: Beware of rate hike assuredness. We just had Veronica Clark from Citigroup saying, you know, we could set ourselves up for a lower regime of inflation. What are you seeing within the complexities of the SES our world?
1: The forward markets are definitely pricing in a lot of hikes now. And so, you know, the right move, if you're an investor and if you've been here before, is to fade that move, you know, is to basically receive, because you're absolutely right. I mean, on a forward basis, I mean, a lot of central banks are now expected to hike rates between now and the end of the year. Some may deliver, some may not. I personally think, you know, in certain pockets of the market, it's right to receive. But I wouldn't be fighting that trend. It seems to me that King Dollar is once again flexing its muscles,
0: Look
1: Paul.
0: Look at that. 127.
1: I mean, and let me tell you, this is the thing about carry, right? It's all about carry to volatility, the Sharpe ratio of, you know, basically holding a specific currency and trying to extract that higher yield differential. And no G10 currency has moved more than 5% versus the dollar in the first half of this year. Not one G10 currency. Last year, every single one of them moved at least 5% versus the dollar. So currency vol is low. It's at a 5-year low. And so for me, you know, if you can find the right currency to carry and then the right currency to fund in, my goodness, it is keep calm and carry on time in emerging markets.
2: So where is that value out there in emerging markets?
1: Okay, so obviously COP. I mean, we had an election in Colombia. You know, we saw a pro-U.S. President now elected here. It looks like that's going to hold. And, you know, the Colombian peso now is up 10%. It's one of the highest yielders out there, double digits. Brazil is another. Hungary is another. We have a central bank announcement coming today out of Hungary, you know. And look, so I think it's about funding currencies, Paul. You know, we always focus on which currencies to invest in, not which currencies to fund in. And you look at Singapore, you look at Thailand. Things are getting a little bit clearer now on which currencies might be the right ones to fund in: Swiss franc, Japanese yen, Swedish krona. You know, these are the G10 peers on that side.
0: Did you get out to the U.S. Open?
1: I didn't make it. No. But, you know, I had a wonderful Father's Day. Thank you for asking. And and look, you know, I mean, go Knicks, man. I mean, I'm still in a bit of in awe of what went down there.
0: And, did you buy enough Jalen merch at home?
1: I have some Josh Hart merch at home. My daughter actually ran into him on Greenwich Ave over the weekend. He took a picture with her. He's the best. And look, you know, I mean, like, it's just so much fun. And you know, we've got now, we've got baseball season, right? I mean, the Yankees are in first. Go figure. I mean, life is great again. And with the trades going through in the NBA, and I mean, the World Cup has been a lot of fun. The Norwegians and the Scots have taken over this city, man.
0: It's just
1: awesome. Awesome.
0: Yeah. I have to admit, I'm like totally addicted to it.
1: I mean, I love it.
0: Watching Cape Verde.
1: And all the big guys are showing up. I mean, you had Haaland yesterday. You had Messi with another two goals yesterday. You had Mbappe. I mean, you know, it's good old-fashioned football.
0: What I love about it is you watch, and I find one player I never knew about. I read about Kone of K-O-N-E, of France, whose joint Ivory Coast French citizenship.
1: Okay.
0: And he's got so much maturity. He looks like he's 30. He's just 25.
1: Yeah.
0: He's like completely dominant in the midfield.
1: Well, the Francophone nations really showed up. I mean, Senegal was great yesterday in a losing effort to Norway. And you basically had, you're right, Cote d'Ivoire had a great run here. But, you know, it's about America.
0: I only do this with Damien. My favorite team so far is Paraguay. They look like the Tampa Bay Lightning at the field. Can you make an EM play on Paraguay?
1: So the only way to play Paraguay is in hard currency credit emerging markets. And I must confess, I don't know enough about it, although I almost visited Paraguay at the end of last year when I was in Iguazu Falls in Argentina. It's right over there. It's kind of like a nexus between Brazil, Argentina, and Paraguay. Apparently, people go to Paraguay from Argentina because it's discount. A lot of Chinese goods imported there inexpensively. It's a good place to go shopping. You go to the nearest Target and Walmart in Paraguay.
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2: Exactly.
1: I mean, that's what we like to do when we're visiting Iguazu.
0: Let's go to the Costco in Paraguay. Damien Sassar, thank you so much. Right now, with our news in New York City, here's Michael Barr.
3: Thank you very much. Iran said $12 billion of its frozen funds were set to be released as part of ongoing talks with the U.S., with the two sides broadly signaling progress in negotiations to formally end the war. Meanwhile, the U.S. is waiving sanctions on Iranian oil exports and pledged to help set up a $300 billion rehabilitation fund for Iran. Bloomberg's news director for Europe, the Middle East, and Africa, Will Kennedy.
4: We're seeing a lot more oil coming out of the Strait of Hormuz, both Iranian and from other Gulf producers. But by lifting these sanctions for 60 days, it allows the Iranians to sell its oil more easily to a wider range of buyers, which will perhaps make those barrels go further around the world, and it adds to a picture of a rapidly improving supply situation for global oil.
3: Bloomberg's Will Kennedy. This morning, President Trump said on Truth Social, 19 million barrels of oil flowed out of the Hormuz Strait yesterday, an all-time record. The Senate passed a bipartisan housing bill that aims to bring down home prices and increase supply. The 85-5 vote on the bill Monday represents one of the most sweeping efforts in recent decades to reduce federal regulations for housing and expand local control. On the Senate floor, Republican Senator Tim Scott urged his colleagues to vote for the bill.
5: It unlocks housing supply. When you put more housing supply on the market, more people have a chance to become a first-time home buyer.
3: The bill now heads to the House. Global news 24 hours a day and whenever you want it with Bloomberg News Now. I'm Michael Barr. This is Bloomberg. Tom, Paul, and Nathan.
0: And Michael Barr, thanks so much. The VIX out 2 points showing the tensions within the market. A more constructive tape, I'd say, in the last half hour, 45 minutes, maybe off the president's two tweets that we've seen. 19.63 on the VIX out two big figures this morning. We're negative 106 on futures, down negative 92. And NASDAQ, negative 2.5% as well. On oil, it is in right now. It was a little green earlier. $78 a barrel on Brent, $74 a barrel on West Texas Intermediate. Much more constructive than weeks ago.

0: Welcome back to Yeah, That's a Pepper Thing. First up, we've got Harrison wrapping his Dr. Pepper in a tiny quilt so it feels at home. Oh, how tender. That's a Pepper Thing! And over to Becca, who's whispering affirmations to her can.
1: You're sweet. You're unique. You're the best thing I ever poured over ice.
0: She swears it makes it taste better. It's not a science thing, but it's a Pepper Thing! Why do they all do it? All for that sweet, delicious, truly one-of-a-kind taste of Dr. Pepper. It's a Pepper Thing!

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1: Good morning, everyone. Tom Keen, Paul Sweeney, Michael Barr, Nathan Hager, double duty today. Thrilled that he can stop by with Alexis Christophers. Off right now, James Wilcock killed us the other day with really prescient knowledge on the odd United Kingdom system. Now we have a prime minister out, and we have the same party, the Labour. They will choose the government. James, you know what I do. I go to the Daily Mail. Kanye's with a girlfriend. Orlando's with a girlfriend. Buried eight paragraphs down. Team Burnham's furious. Starmer. Andy's not going to be close to being ready. Is the next prime minister close to being ready to be prime minister, James Wilcock?
2: No. I mean, how could he be, right? Because he's not even been talking to the civil service yet. The way it works in the UK is when it's close to election, the big parties start talking to the civil service about what plans they have, how it's going to work. It's a bit different to the US because the new prime minister, after general election, starts the next day. That's how quickly things move here. Andy Burnham got elected last week. So it's going to be very difficult for him to come up with some plans. Look, here in Bloomberg Europe, we were speaking to Mervyn King, the former governor of the Bank of England. He was telling us what Burnham needs now is bold ideas and convictions. And his words, not mine, was that it's okay if Burnham hasn't got a plan yet. It's not his fault. No one would, because it's not doing the job. And that's the former Bank of England governor. But he needs to make one. And he's got until at least July 17th, potentially longer if there's a contest, to get the right advisors in. And we've been doing a lot of reporting about who those advisors are and what they're saying.
3: Do we know, I guess with a little bit of hindsight here, 24 hours of hindsight here, what happened to Mr. Starmer? How did it turn so quickly? Because I would think Mr. Burnham would want to have a good handle on that.
2: I mean, right. Sometimes politics happens in a moment, Paul. And like, look, this all happened over the weekend. But if you go a bit further back, let me take you back a few weeks. And a couple of weeks ago, Starmer lost his defense secretary, one of his key appointments, a loyal ally, John Healey, who says Starmer is unable to find the resources to fund the defense of this country. Mm. That is probably one of the most serious accusations a defense secretary could find. We're talking this morning about if this plan to fund the defense is going to be published before Burnham takes office. 6 weeks back, the health secretary, Wes Streeting, he stepped down, saying he didn't have confidence Starmer could lead the country either. Before that, there were local elections. Starmer lost 60% of the seats he was defending. Right. And already by the start of this year, he was doing terribly in the polls. So look, the signs were there. Just what happened over the weekend is the gravity of the situation, the political gravity, became too much for him.
1: Help Americans with the crib sheet here as we try to explain English soccer. They play this afternoon, right?
3: Like, I think so,
1: like Team England plays Liverpool or something. James, cut to the chase here. Can England play with Argentina, Spain, the rest of them, France? Can England compete?
2: England are the best team in the world, and I will hear nothing to the contrary. And we are going to win the World Cup, and it is football. Thank you very much. And that is all I have to say on the matter, Tom Keane.
1: does England have a prime minister right now? I mean, seriously.
2: Yeah.
1: Starmer resigned, but Burnham's
2: He's still in office. Starmer is still in office until the date where there is a Labour leader to replace him. So Starmer will be going to the NATO summit in July 9th. The question, all this debate about the defence plan that's currently going on that we're reporting, great reporting out this morning, is Starmer going to this NATO summit without any receipts to say he's spending anything? He wants to go. Right. Burnham says, let me decide that. That is the tussle that's going on right now.
1: Is Lawrence the Cat medicated?
2: I'm not sure yet. I mean, we shall see. I mean, but to your point about efficacy, look, we were talking to the Institute for Government, Hannah White. She looks at civil service over here. She's like, this is difficult because there is no direction for the government. So to your point, although I said Starmer is prime minister, it's not like there's no disruption. But weirdly, markets are reacting quite positively. They thought there'd be months of this. It increasingly looks like what we're calling here a coronation, like our royal language, that Burnham will run unopposed.
1: Okay.
2: It's not for certain. But yes, it looks like he might actually be less disruption than you think.
1: Brilliant. I'm going to watch England today. A lot of fun. James Wilcock, thank you so much. Really appreciate it. Surveillance English team correspondent.
3: Yes, they play Ghana
1: Scotland
3: today.
1: Is separate. Did you know that?
3: Yes, I knew that. I figured that out.
1: They play Ghana today.
3: Yep.
1: Okay,
3: 4 p.m. Eastern time.
1: Clive Davis, a giant way away from Whitney Houston. He did so much. Santana with Rob Thomas.

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2: Do you just ignore all the noise that's out there right now?
3: What happened with tariffs? How did they impact the economy?
1: With Alexis Christophorus on markets.
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2: Good morning, everyone. Paul Sweeney, Tom Keene, Michael Barr, Alexis Christophorus, Nathan Hager in for Alexis Christophorus today. We'll get to him in Washington here in a moment. A better tape in the last hour. Some real tension out there. 3-4 hours ago, I would say it continued in Korea, Paul. Korea was down 10% at one point.
3: Yeah, we saw that with that, you know, unwinding of some of these tech trades that have been so popular for and so good over the last several months.
2: I'll say Gary Gensler with us in this hour on the remembrance of Alan Greenspan. I'm so sorry I was not here yesterday, given that news of Chairman Greenspan dead at 100 years old. We'll go to Gary Gensler here in a moment. Later on, William Dudley will join us, the former president of the New York Fed. Alan Frazier on oil here. In a moment. I'm looking at the screen, and it's a pretty active screen right now with presidential tweets and all that. But I guess I got to go to currency. I'm sorry. It's a new bout of strong dollar strength.
3: It is, Tom. The DXY index, we're now at 101.3, stronger yet again today. Remember, we were down at 96 on this DXY index just several months ago. So a big move higher in the U.S. dollar.
2: From the Interactive Broker Studios, it is the Bloomberg Business Flash from Washington, Nathan Hager.
6: Yeah, along with that dollar strength, we're seeing the yen a little changed against the dollar, the British pound weaker by about 0.25%, and the euro off by 0.3%. Stocks are sinking as well, led by tech-heavy NASDAQ futures down 2.5%, a drop of more than 750 points. S&P futures are down 1.2% or 87 points, and Dow futures are lower by 180 points. That's a drop of about a third of 1%. 10-year Treasury is up 5/32. The yield down 2 basis points to 4.48%. Yield on the 2-year is at 4.19%. Crude is moving between gains and losses. Right now, slightly lower on West Texas Intermediate, down 0.2% at $73.75 a barrel. Brent is lower by about 0.25% at $77.70, with Iranian state media saying the Strait of Hormuz is now completely open to commercial traffic. President Trump posting on social media that 19 million barrels, I should say, moved through yesterday. We continue to watch shares of SpaceX after 3 straight sessions of declines. Those shares are up 1.2%. It looks as though the company is moving closer to its expected kickoff of investment-grade bond sales. A source tells us the offering is going to be in 5 parts. We've already reported SpaceX hopes to raise at least $20 billion on its first and what's likely not to be its last investment-grade bond sale. AMC Entertainment announced a $200 million direct share sale. That stock is sinking now. AMC lower by more than 21%. That's a Bloomberg Business Flash. Tom and Paul.
2: And Nathan Hager, thanks so much. Joining us now, Ellen Frazier, a partner and energy expert, Baringa Partners, out of the United Kingdom. Ellen, can you just say simply we remove the peak in petroleum prices and we have a new regime now of getting back to normal?
7: Yeah, certainly that would be the hope. I think there is so much economic and political pressure to make sure from all sides, frankly, that the strait stays open and all of the trade flows get back to normal. Certainly the markets are pricing in an expectation that we're getting back to some level of normal. You know, let's be real about it. There's quite a rocky road ahead. We've seen that in the last couple of weeks. We've seen that, you know, persistently over the last few months around a deal or no deal, strait open or strait not. And it's really, you know, really critical that we get back to reliable flows, given where stock levels are more generally. But trending in the right direction, I think, is the overall summary.
3: Ellen, what do we know about damage done to some of the energy infrastructure in that part of the world?
7: Yeah, the energy infrastructure damage was quite early on in the conflict. So we saw Ras Laffan taking a hit. We saw some other facilities taking a hit. Even actually the Saudi pipeline took a hit at one point as well. And that Saudi pipeline being quite important because it's one of the key routes out of the strait should the actual strait be closed. It's an overland pipeline into the Red Sea, so it offers a bit of an alternative flow. Some of those areas of damage will be relatively easy to get restored, and there will have been activity on that already. Some of them, however, and certainly, you know, the Ras Laffan timings, they quoted when it first happened 3 to 5 years to get that facility back up and running. Now, every bit of pressure, economic pressure and political pressure, will be on them to get that up and running more quickly. So that 3 to 5 year timeline is probably worst case scenario. But there's absolutely no doubt there has been some structural damage. Right. And that will take time to get back to normal.
2: Well, then all your knowledge founded in physics at Manchester, Alan, can you say that we underestimate their ability to rebuild and heal and, frankly, to do new projects as well? I mean, basically, the history of these people is when they have to build something, they get it done, don't they?
7: That's exactly right. You know, a very, very resourceful set of nations over there. And frankly, they have significant assets behind them and they have significant incentives to get that oil back on the water, get the gas back on the water and all of the other products that have been impacted as well. And they can pour resource into it. And they're happy to buy resource from elsewhere as well. We've seen that, you know, even just simple things like the World Cup, the amount of effort that went into building the infrastructure in very short timelines, sometimes with some negative consequences in terms of human rights, etc. But, you know, they will get it done, at quite an interesting pace.
2: Alan, thank you for the brief. Alan Frazier with us from Baringa Partners. This morning we have to move off to breaking news, but we really appreciate that. Paul, I think it's underestimated. Here, the speed of rebuilding is my guess, my amateur guess.
3: And my thing is, I need to know what the insurance companies think about here. Am I going to insure a ship to go through the strait when the risk is somebody in a Boston Whaler can come out with an RPG and boom, there you go?
2: Well, we'll see. And, of course, the president's tweets this morning indicate, I guess, some form of optimistic flow. We now commence a three-hour interview. Gary Gensler joins us now. He's the former chairman of the Securities Exchange Commission. A modest tenure of duty at Goldman Sachs as well. And critically, long ago and far away, writing legislation, Sarbanes-Oxley, is well over 20 years ago. Gary, I've been dying to talk to you. I read all the wonderful comments on this life of Alan Greenspan, and I get the criticism about interest rate dynamics in 2005, 2006, and that. But I'm going to go to a guy that you have a nodding acquaintance with, one S. Johnson, up at MIT. I've quoted this many times, folks. Simon Johnson and his magisterial 13 bankers, the SEC, not Gensler's SEC, final rule, alternative net capital requirements for broker-dealers that are part of consolidated supervised entities, August 20, 2004. Gary Gensler, we can criticize Chairman Greenspan, but he had a lot of help in screwing us up into the financial crisis, didn't he?
8: Well, there is a broad miss. I don't know how else to say it. Policymakers across the spectrum and the American public paid the price. And we exported, by the way, that crisis around the globe. But in terms of Alan himself, I worked with him closely in the late 1990s, actually met Alan in the 1980s at a wonderful dinner at Larry and Billy Tisch's house in the mid-1980s. And Alan was a dedicated economist, a dedicated public servant. And look, Tom, none of us get everything right. And yes, in those key years going into that 08 crisis, there was too much leverage being built up in the housing market, too much leverage being built up in the financial markets.
2: One final question, and Chairman Greenspan, just as Paul and I feel the news flow right now, Gary Gensler is just so important. He was, in my estimate, a market economist. I love what Greg Ipp said, more accountant than theorist. Do we need more central bankers steeped in trucking data in Nebraska? I mean, do we need a more of a tinge of Alan Greenspan in our future economist types?
8: Well, I'll tell you the other thing about Alan, having worked closely with him for 3 or 4 years, maybe not as closely as others. He also was really steeped in the financial market. So there's all sorts of different types of economists. And we've had leaders of the Federal Reserve that were lawyers. We've had leaders of the Federal Reserve that have come from all sorts of places. William McChesney Martin, famously from the 1950s and 60s, had run the New York Stock Exchange. Alan understood markets. He, as a young guy, used to trade futures in the old Chicago Mercantile type of, you know, futures markets. And I remember conversations with Alan about futures in the 1990s. And then when I took the role at the Commodity Futures Trading Commission, Alan and I would sometimes get on the phone and he'd say, well, this is how futures markets really work. And this is how energy markets, and he'd be into the backwardization of the markets. That was remarkable about Alan. I think he had a sense of financial markets. He had too much of a trust, though, in them to right themselves when there were imbalances. And there were big imbalances he navigated during the internet enthusiasm, but he didn't quite navigate that on the housing markets.
2: Paul Sweeney, you get lucky. You have Gary Gensler on, and moments ago across the Bloomberg is a five-tranche SpaceX benchmark debt offering.
3: Right.
2: Perfect timing.
3: Gary, we're at a time here in the markets here where we're getting just these mega IPOs, SpaceX, you know, they went public. Then we've got Anthropic and OpenAI. Does that send a signal to you and to others about where we are in this market cycle?
8: Well, I think so. You used the word signal. I use the word tell. Mm-hmm. Simon Johnson, who you mentioned earlier, he and I do this podcast, and we just put one out on the mega IPOs just this morning on Power and Consequences. And I think the overall equity markets, like Alan Greenspan's 1990s equity markets, is funding this big burst of infrastructure build in AI, $750 billion.
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10: 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Big 3 All-Star Dwight Howard and the LA Riot take on Greg Monroe and the Dallas Power. Then Coach Rick Mahorn, Sensation Nazir Kor, and the Detroit Amps look to protect home court against back-to-back MVP Michael Beasley and the defending champs Miami 305. 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
3: MIT, just about AI today, because initially we in the marketplace, we just said, let's just buy the chips. But there's more to it than that. Market seems to be trying to discern some winners and losers. How do you guys think about that?
4: Look, there's thousands of remarkable research scientists and faculty here, so I can speak for just maybe myself. And I think AI is the most transformative technology of our times, but we've had this before. If you go back over the last 200 years, from canals to the internet to this, and what happens, and Ray Dalio talks about this too, we get an overenthusiastic financial market support, and then at some point we build so much infrastructure, we have a reckoning. And I think that's what you learn from history, is that we tend to have reckonings. Now, is it a calamitous reckoning like with railroads in the 1870s where we had disastrous recessions? Is there a reckoning like after the 1920s? We had a big boom on electrification, mostly in utilities. Or is it like the internet where you have a modest reckoning, still a recession? And that's, so AI is transformative. One last thing, Paul, I think of it a little bit like a parlay bet. You know, those the prediction markets, you have to have two things. You have to have AI hyperscalers and open AI be able to build the revenues. Right now, they don't have the revenues. And two, you need to build productivity in the economy enough for the capital markets to overlook all the disruption, all the companies that are going to be disrupting value with a successful AI.
5: We continue with Gary Gensler, the former chairman of the Securities Exchange Commission, his commitment to Sloan, where he's won a couple of, like, student trophies.
3: Is that right?
5: I didn't fall asleep in his class trophy. Does a wonderful podcast.
4: Oh, God, Tom, you're too kind.
5: He does a wonderful podcast with Simon Johnson. I want to go two questions here, Gary, quickly. A lot of people went retail on Bitcoin, and they enjoyed buying at 100 or 110. What do you say to the retail crew that have losses in Bitcoin?
4: Look, markets both trade on sentiment and fundamentals. And the challenge for those purchasers is what are the fundamentals? We were just talking about that as with SpaceX, but there's a real business there. I mean, Elon Musk has built a real business. It's just a question of where do you value it. Here, the ebb and flow of any purchaser of Bitcoin has to think, all right, what are the real use cases? And particularly to be even more careful with the rest of that asset class crypto. It's you know, like meme stocks. You have to be very careful that you're not trading just on sentiment.
5: I'll refrain from editorializing here for Tom Keene. I've got a chart from Jeff Jacobson. Thank you, Zero Hedge, for this. Gary Gensler, to me, it's manipulated. They do an IPO, which is 5% of the SpaceX float. They tranche it out August 11, 21, September 10, September 25. They get 50% of the stock out October 10. They finally get out to 60% of the stock out December 9th. Is it just a manipulation of folding the stock into the public in a way that keeps the fervor up? It doesn't seem like the old days where a company went public.
4: Well, so here's the other thing. NASDAQ made an accommodation in how they do their index, the NASDAQ 100. And once there's 30% of that stock outstanding, which might happen as soon as mid-August after the earnings release, once that happens, the entire free float is counted into the indexes, which put out Elon's 42%. 58% might fold into the indexes, and then there's a buy. But here's the other side. I call it the great rebalancing. All those venture capitalists and sovereign wealth funds, they're going to want to take risk off the page. I mean, Tom, they're not going to want to just leave their profits in and say, let's go for more. They got to take, you know, a third, a half, maybe three quarters of their risk off the page. And this, so there's going to be a lot of selling pressure, too, as these lockups come off.
3: Gary, as we think about the continued rollout of AI across the economy, what do you think the regulatory framework should be going forward?
4: Look, I think with any great technology, a society adapts and says, listen, there's public goods and we have to promote them. We call it responsible AI. I started doing work on this 7 years ago and tried to move the ball on that even at the Securities and Exchange Commission. I think the most that's happening is at the states about protecting people against bias, protecting people's privacy, of course, the accuracy of it. But when the algorithms are making decisions on our behalf, who gets health care, who gets a job, who gets credit, it's important right. that they are accurate. And I think that right now, this current president is more into let's just support a competition with China. Let's, you know, as they say, just take off the regulatory guardrails. And yet I think society is reacting and starting to say, what about my kids? What about addiction? What about the use of this? What about my lost job potential maybe? And so it'll be a very interesting next several years in terms of the politics of all this, Paul.
5: What's it like working with Simon Johnson? I mean, I've known him for years. We're quite close, et cetera. But I'm not in the trenches where Gensler has to walk in the room with the Nobel laureate. What's it like working with Simon Johnson?
4: It's fabulous. He's a very gracious colleague. He's got a fertile mind. I mean, his mind just, I mean, how did he come up with those ideas in the right. 1990s working with Doron Acemoglu and Jim Robinson that led to that Nobel Prize? But it's a remarkable collaboration. Sometimes we in the classroom have to make room for each of us, and he's a remarkable chalkboard teacher as well. This is a secret of his, but he loves being at the chalkboard and summarizing things right. and then bringing students into that conversation here at MIT.
5: Stanley Fisher has a great story, Gary, of Samuelson was so angry at his incompetence that he ripped the chalk out of Stanley Fisher's hand and threw it across the room. Some of the intensity at the Massachusetts Institute of Technology. Their next podcast will be How to Fix the Red Sox. Gary Gensler is the former chairman of the SEC, and we greatly appreciate a remembrance for the life of Alan Greenspan. Could you get back to the markets here? It's a bit calmer here, Paul, today. I think we're like healing. Is that the right way to put it?
3: Yeah, it's going to be an orderly sell-off here. We'll see how it plays out when they get the cash market open here. But the futures have been showing kind of just a weak 1.3% decline on the S&P and the NASDAQ off about 2.8%.
5: What do we do with a $69 barrel of oil?
3: Oh, that's
5: fine.
3: It's
5: going to be like a whole new world after
3: all. Yep, a little bit more cash.
5: Not there yet, folks, but you know, I think futures at negative.

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2: 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We just got some data on the labor market from private payroll provider ADP. It says private payroll jobs rose by an average of 30,750 a week in the 4 weeks that ended June 6th. Of course, we get the June jobs report from the Labor Department a week from Friday. As for the equity market, the tech-led sell-off continues, and it's deepening, with NASDAQ futures now down 2.8% or more than 870 points. S&P futures are 1.4% lower. That's a drop of 104 points. And Dow futures are lower by more than 230 points, a drop of almost 0.5%. The 10-year Treasury yield down almost 2 basis points to 4.49%. The 2-year is at 4.20. West Texas Intermediate crude's down 0.7% at $73.36 a barrel. Brent is lower by 0.7% at $77.35. SpaceX shares are seeing some volatility. They are back down now by 1.1% after shedding more than $600 billion in market value over the last 3 days. And ahead of the kickoff of its first investment-grade bond offering, sources tell us it's going to be offered in 5 parts and hopes of raising at least $20 billion in the high-grade debt market. Yeah. For on-demand news, 24 hours a day, subscribe to Bloomberg News Now, wherever you get your podcasts. I'm Nathan Hager. That's a Bloomberg Business Flash. Tom and Paul.
3: And Nathan, thanks so much. So you were on the phone. That's what it was.
4: Yeah.
3: You know, getting your order in.
4: Yeah, sure.
3: One of the long durations.
4: Yeah, absolutely. I'm all in on this stuff. So, but I was just looking at some of the earnings models out there, and analysts are saying $100 billion of CapEx over the next 2 years. So they got 75 of that funded with the IPO.
3: This is just with the bond SpaceX.
4: Deal. Yeah.
3: Right. I don't think it's going to get across the desk of Nelson Yu.
4: Yeah.
3: I got something to tell you about, folks. This is out a couple of days, like a week, but it's really pretty cool. I've never been. David Gura, Christina Ruffini, and Lisa Mateo on the deck of the Intrepid.
4: That is great. Great spot.
3: West Side Highway,
4: yep.
3: Down. You drive by. The planes are up there.
4: Yep.
3: It's a really historic boat.
4: It really is.
3: Stravitas would yell at me because I said boat.
4: Oh, exactly.
3: It's not a ship. It's a ship.
4: Right.
3: July 4th, Bloomberg This Weekend, in celebration of America's 250th birthday, Saturday, July 4th, 7 a.m. Eastern. I hope they don't get rain. Because, you know, when you're in the Navy, there's no tents. There's no umbrellas.
4: No, no.
3: You're out there in the
4: elements.
3: Always
4: on duty. Yep.
3: You know, maybe Gura will take his fiddle.
4: Manning the watch.
3: Well, let's see. Gura, Ruffini, Mateo, the Intrepid, July 4th as well. This is incredibly well-timed, and with immense respect, to go from Gary Gensler to Nelson Yu is the way we roll. You took systems engineering, which is one of the coolest majors at Penn, a long time ago. Discuss the systems engineering of SpaceX.
5: Well, I think what SpaceX has done, has really been thinking about the art of the possible and just thinking about how do we make things scalable and repeatable. And that's the idea that Elon Musk has been able to sell, and that's what's created so much excitement.
3: When you look at that, what's the x-axis look like? I mean, you know, you and I are sitting there going semi-log arithmetic or log-log. Throw a log-log x-axis on Elon Musk, and it's basically a hope and a prayer, right?
5: Well, the way I've been thinking about the market today is if you think about the market, AI is a pretty well-known aspect of the
3: yes.
5: market right now. And amazing to say 1 year in. But we know about the CapEx spending. We know about the impact that the enablers have had. And you could throw SpaceX into this. But I think what's a critical discipline to have today is quality. And I think that's something that we're not talking enough about in terms of everybody thinks quality is broken. But ultimately, I think it's really a question of the definition of quality hasn't changed, but quality is now a much broader set of companies.
4: I like in your notes here, you said the last decade rewarded asset-light businesses that could scale with very little capital. How about the next decade? What are we looking at?
5: I think what's really important here is, let's talk about the last decade first. You know, if you think about that, many investors came to equate quality with capital-light businesses.
4: Yep.
5: That worked extremely well in an era where we had capital, abundant capital, and also scarce intelligence, and that just built tremendous moats for these companies. But today, with the onset of AI, those moats have become threatened, and they've been spending a lot of capital to just try to defend those moats. So what we have to think about today is we have to reevaluate what makes moats durable. And this is happening at a time that you've got infrastructure spending, AI investment, IPOs.
4: Yep.
5: And so all of that creates an environment where cost of capital goes up. So what we have to think about with quality today is really what's going to generate that next return on investment. And I think productivity enablers are really going to be an area where we get that that quality.
4: And maybe we're seeing that play out with some of these software stocks. I mean, some of the names that we thought were just rock solid, Salesforce.com, for example, with that recurring revenue and high margins. Boy, they look at risk. That moat maybe isn't as deep as we thought it was now with AI. So are you trying to pick winners and losers at this point?
5: I think with software, that's a little early because you still have OpenAI and Anthropic coming out with their IPOs.
4: Yep.
5: They're going to have a lot of capital and a big war chest. So that's an area where you can have a lot of creators come in and disrupt those businesses. But I think areas where you can actually have some of this productivity
3: right.
5: enablement. Some of those well-known, the semi-cap equipment, the memory chips. That's why I think the market's been so volatile right now is because that's very well-known.
3: I mentioned in the last hour Amphenol, which makes you plug your wall and sock it in. It looks like the Korean Stock Exchange.
5: It is a great company. And actually, what that company does is it's really it talks about manufacturing and some of the process scarcity and the bottlenecks that happen as a result of this.
3: Can I go math here? Can we go nerd math?
4: Sure. Yeah.
3: Okay. I want to strap all this AI revenue malarkey across two partial differentials, price and unit. Unit, I get. We're all going to love it. I love it. It's changed my life. Vet Bill uses it. It's great. Sir Lewis Hamilton has Perplexity's logo on the top of his Ferrari helmet. I get it. Everybody's going to win, blah, blah, blah. But I look at the partial differentials of price of the revenue stream of AI as a broad aggregate. And to me, it's a complete crapshoot. It's a complete mystery. Am I right on that?
5: Let's think about the hyperscalers. And their build out of some of these data centers, the cost of these of this build out has gone up. We're hearing how much of the capital spending is coming through, but they're getting fewer units because of the increasing price of memory and all the equipment that goes into the data center build out. So I think you're right, Tom. The cost per unit is definitely going up, and that puts a drag on the ROI.
3: Is the drag linear or is it nonlinear where we're going to get a jump condition? Oops. We wake up in July of 2028. Yeah. Oops.
5: Well, I think, one thing to think about is with any commodity price, raising prices does dampen demand.
3: We're learning that. JP right? Morgan called up Claude and said no.
5: Right. No. And so I think as we build out the AI stack and the tech stack for companies, even we're thinking about this, is how do you take the common AI tools, put into a library, and put them into layers where the more commoditized stuff uses fewer tokens? And so you really have to talk about scale and efficiency in terms of how you're using this.
3: This is great. Can you come back tomorrow?
5: I'd
3: Nelson,
5: love to.
3: You really, really appreciate it. Really appreciate it. this morning. Nelson Hughes, head of equities at AllianceBernstein, with a huge quantitative background. Bloomberg Surveillance this morning brought to you by IBKR. For the past 3 years, Interactive Brokers' individual clients averaged 24.3% annually, beating the Standard & Poor's 500. Lower costs and access to 170-plus global markets matter. 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We say good morning to all of you. SIPE throws this over to me right now. Whoa, they take the exam twice a year. The pass rate for level one, the first exam of three of the CFA Institute, it fell below the historical average, 39% passing in May. 39%. I think that means 61% did not. I think I can do that math. More than 31,000 candidates set for level one, the largest class since before the pandemic. And I will say to Margaret Franklin, retiring as president, and that, full disclosures, folks, I'm a member of the Klan, but I would say their ability to get through the pandemic was just absolutely extraordinary. I remember the first time I took a pretest for level one. It's like, not a chance. 39% past level one. Get to work out there on level two. It's Bloomberg Surveillance.
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0: Ice Cube's Big 3 is back. The most competitive basketball league on earth is on CBS this Saturday. Big 3 All-Star Dwight Howard and the LA Riot take on Greg Monroe and the Dallas Power. Then Coach Rick Mahorn, Sensation Nasir Khor, and the Detroit Amps look to protect home court against back-to-back MVP Michael Beasley and the defending champs Miami 305. The game played the way you love. 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
3: Futures sinking by 3%. The 10-year Treasury yield down about 2 basis points to 4.48%. The 2-year is at close to 4.19%. Crude oil is back in the red. West Texas Intermediate's down 0.7% at $73.34 a barrel. Brent is at $77.30. That's a drop of 0.8%. The dollar strengthening. The Bloomberg Dollar Spot Index is up 0.2% at $12.21.98. We're watching SpaceX shares in a volatile pre-market. Right now, they're down 1.8%. That's adding to a 3-day slide that has shed more than $600 billion from Elon Musk's rocket and AI company's market value. That's as SpaceX looks to kick off its first investment-grade bond sale. And the Wall Street Journal is reporting the Trump administration plans to announce $17.5 billion in low-interest Energy Department loans today that'll finance equipment orders for the Westinghouse AP1000. That's the company's flagship nuclear reactor. That's a Bloomberg Business Flash. Tom and Paul.
4: Hi, Nathan. Thanks so much. So when I go to Cannes,
5: yep,
4: I stay at the Hotel Barrier because that's the way I roll. And they get the sea view room.
5: Sure.
4: Mrs. Keene wants the, you know, the full view.
5: Yeah.
4: Ready?
5: Yep.
4: $5,200 a night.
5: Solid. Worth
4: every
5: penny.
4: Worth it. And that's without the breakfast. Now, if you're at the Hotel Barrier, you can walk down Le Croissant, except it's Le Croisette or something. You walk down the boulevard east towards Nice.
5: Yep.
4: And you turn leftish. And there's the Bloomberg Cat Lion
5: House
4: advertising house.
5: Yes.
4: Joining us now, Mark Douglas, CEO of MNTN from Cat. He is in Cat in the mountains. And we were thrilled he's with us there this morning. Mark, I look at this event and YouTube has to be like a dome or cloud of fog over Cat. How is everybody assembled with their hors d'oeuvres and their beverages talking about YouTube?
6: Well, I think YouTube is obviously an incredible property, but I honestly, Cannes is very much a television, now streaming television event. It's an actual award show for the creators of TV ads. And the way I think about YouTube is YouTube owns the day and television owns the night. In other words, when you're on your couch in bed, you know, most people not like watching podcasts on YouTube. They're watching their favorite show on TV, but out in the day, you know, you are listening to podcasts or watching a podcast or watching fun videos and things like that. So the two can coexist and both can dominate, but they dominate different hours of people's different entertainment hours.
4: And Bloomberg Radio Worldwide, Paul, look at his backdrop.
5: I know.
4: I can tell that's not fake.
5: No, that's kind of how he
4: rolls. Unfair.
5: Yeah. Well, half the meetings Mark's going to have this week in Cannes are going to be on the back of a yacht. I can tell you that right now. Mark, talk to us about AI. What's the discussion there in Cannes about AI and its use as a tool within the advertising ecosystem?
6: Yeah, I mean, so for creative, that's a growing aspect of it. We participate in that with our Quick Frame AI tool. So it's important, and I think people are starting to understand it's another creative tool, makes things faster, lowers the cost. The thing about the ad industry, it's was already highly automated. So AI is definitely making a dent, and I think every company has to be, you know, kind of AI forward, early adopter, producing AI technology. But I don't think it's like this industry was so automated that it's not as much of an immediate game changer. It's more of like extending all the automation and making it even more

0: more efficient and essentially, again, creating more value partially by lowering costs and going faster. The main benefit, I think, in advertising is faster. You're going to see more in less time leveraging AI.
1: Talk to us about measurement, Mark. One of the big challenges for advertising since the beginning of time is measuring the audience and the engagement the audience has with advertising. Where are we in terms of that these days?
0: Yeah, that's evolved quite a bit. So, I mean, I think the gold standard for measurement in the past was, referred to as last click. Whatever you click last, that was what was considered to be producing the result. Things have gotten a lot more sophisticated. You hear terms now like incrementality, how incremental to, my business is the marketing you're doing. Or if even first, so like I think of like Mountain, we think of we're first touch channel. Like we are the first thing that people really engage. It's a big screen, 65 inches, generally in the home, big screen, people pay attention. And so it's evolved, but that the word incremental has just become like a big buzzword in the television industry in particular.
2: Mark Douglas, thank you so much for coming. He's with Mountain, their CEO. Greatly appreciated. Is everybody really in the back of the yacht?
1: Yes.
2: That's, you've been.
1: And Bloomberg, we had a yacht.
2: We had a yacht.
1: When I was there, we had a yacht. Darn right we did.
2: Michael Barr and I had a yacht, too. It was an 18-foot Grumman canoe.
3: More like a Tubi boat more than what we had.
2: Tubi boat. But you did put an umbrella in my beverage. I noticed you did that, Michael. Bloomberg surveillance this morning across America. 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We thank them for their support of all that we do. Right to it with our news in New York City is Michael Barr.
3: Thank you very much. President Trump says 19 million barrels of oil flowed out of the Hormuz Strait yesterday, an all-time record. President Trump also said this morning on Truth Social, oil prices are tumbling down and the world is a much safer place. It comes as the U.S. is waiving sanctions on Iranian oil exports for at least 60 days and pledging to help set up a $300 billion rehabilitation fund for Iran. Iran said $12 billion of its frozen funds were set to be released as part of ongoing talks with the U.S. as the two sides broadly signaling progress in negotiations to formally end the war. Bloomberg Jerusalem reporter Dan Williams has more.
4: Perhaps not coincidentally, the top U.S. diplomat Marco Rubio is also beginning a visit to the Gulf. Perhaps he's heading out there to try and reassure Gulf Arab states aligned with the United States that the Trump administration will do what it can to keep this deal on track during that critical 60-day review period.
3: Bloomberg's Dan Williams. Millions in France are enduring extreme heat with temperatures soaring. At least 45 deaths reported. People are experiencing 100-degree heat. National Highway Traffic Safety investigators in the Houston area have joined the probe into a fatal crash involving a Tesla. 76-year-old Martha Avila had lived with her daughter and son-in-law for 11 years, caring for their children while they worked long hours. Justin Barber was in another room when a Tesla Model 3 crashed through the wall of the house, killing his mother-in-law.
5: I honestly don't know what I'm going to do without her. Nothing's been proven yet. Like, everybody online is jumping to conclusions.
3: The driver blames his car's self-driving mode. Tesla refutes that claim. It's primary election day in New York and Maryland, as well as a runoff day in South Carolina. Global news 24 hours a day and whenever you want it with Bloomberg News Now. I'm Michael Barr, and this is Bloomberg. Tom, Paul, Nathan.
2: Michael Barr, thanks so much. Just look this up. Thank you, City Ad, for this AM and Google Gemini. World Cup final ads equivalent to a Super Bowl ad.
1: Yep.
2: A 30 seconds going to pop 7 to 8 million.
1: Wow.
2: So I guess that's 1 minute is 15, 16 million, right on par, even eclipsing, they
1: yep.
2: say, Super Bowl
1: Holy
2: ad.
1: Cow. Yep. Big money maker.
2: That's the final, which is like, December?
1: Yeah, this is a long
2: No, it's like mid-July.
1: From the swamps of Jersey is the final. There you go.
2: Yeah, and there's a debate about that. Some people say it should be in Mexico. I don't.
1: Okay. Yeah.
2: It's going to be.
1: They like their soccer down there. That's.
2: Have you been out? You know, take the Vespa.
1: Yeah, maybe. Maybe. And who knows? I'll see if I can scrounge a ticket. Yeah.
2: That's great.
1: Yep.
2: My tickets were so cheap, I could see Michael Barrs waving to him. Western New Jersey.
3: Exactly. Boy, the World Cup, though, was huge on the cruise. I mean, people were watching that all in the bars. On the cruise ship. It was great.
2: You know, I'm walking around quoting Cape Verde, you know, their goalies. So good. What do I know? Hey, the way the Red Sox are playing, folks. Good morning, 92.9 FM Boston. The way the Red Sox are playing, it's a very nice distraction.
1: Yes, it is. Yep.
2: They lost to the Rockies last night.
1: Yeah, well, it happens.
2: The least. Futures at negative 108. NASDAQ down 2.9.
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1: Good morning, everyone. Nice to have you with us here on a Tuesday here, staggering into the week. Lots going on. Where's Space Dog? That's the first time I've ever said that.
2: Oh.
1: It's like Bit Dog. It's just Space Dog.
2: It's out there.
1: SPCX Equity.
2: Yep.
1: We're at 147, and I think we've launched higher. 151.
2: Yep, here we go.
1: Down. We're like wasting time because Nathan's doing stock movers.
2: Oh, is he?
1: So we're skewing into his first choice here. Nathan Hager with our stock movers this morning with SpaceX.
3: Ticker SPCX, Tom. We've been keeping an eye on it since the IPO, and we continue to do so this morning. Right now, the shares are lower by almost 2%, but it's kind of been swinging between gains and losses after shedding three straight days of declines. More than $600 billion in market value for Elon Musk's rocket AI company. The 16% drop for SpaceX yesterday was second only to NVIDIA as the biggest one-day drop for a single stock on record. But, of course, all this is coming as investors are waiting for SpaceX to kick off its first investment-grade bond sale. We've been talking about this for the last several days. A source tells us this morning it's going to come in five parts, and we've already reported that SpaceX is hoping to raise at least $20 billion from this offering. An unusual move for an investment-grade market that's used to lending to established companies that make things like cars or sell life insurance. SpaceX has yet to turn a profit.
1: I can barely keep up.
3: Yeah, it's going to keep burning cash through 2029, according to S&P Global. But there's actually a great story on Bloomberg as well this morning that the SpaceX IPO is raising hope for investors in Elon Musk's other publicly traded company, that the end game may be a merger between SpaceX and Tesla. Tesla shares, by the way, down about 2.5% pre-market.
1: You got another?
3: Yeah, I got IBM. We've been talking about the tech-led sell-off all morning long, but IBM shares are bucking that trend right now. They are higher by more than 4%. Stock got an upgrade from neutral to overweight over at J.P. Morgan and a 15% boost to that shop's price target. It's now at $291 a share. Right now, IBM's around 262, still below the average of analysts tracked by Bloomberg. But J.P. Morgan analysts say the upgrade reflects better confidence in software acceleration ahead. On top of that, Big Blue also announced it's joined the OpenAI Daybreak Cyber Partner Program. It says the pact is going to bring advanced AI capabilities into security operations to help enterprises counter machine speed threats, end quote. Just yesterday, President Trump praised IBM and its CEO, Arvind Krishna, for boosting U.S. chip production. He joked to reporters about selling IBM stock at a lower price before he returned to office. Morgan Stanley also raised its price target on IBM from 225 to 267. So there's that as well.
1: Okay. Got one more quick one.
3: Yeah, AMC Entertainment, apparently you announce a direct share sale and the stock tanks. Right now, AMC shares are sinking by more than 24%.
1: Wow.
3: The theater chain announced a direct offering of 95.25 million shares priced at around $200 million. Do the math, that's about 210 apiece. Right now, AMC is trading at 209. Bloomberg Intelligence is suggesting close to 15% dilution for common stockholders in American Multicinema. I had to look that one up.
1: Nathan read the red herring.
2: Roth Capital Partners acted as sole placement agent for the offering.
1: Nathan Hager, thank you so much. Greatly appreciate it. Stock Movers, it's a podcast. Nathan Hager does it better in the 8 o'clock hour than he does earlier in the day.
2: Sure.
1: You know,
2: who
1: does it a number of times?
2: That's early.
1: Nathan Hager, thank you so much for that. I have the clearest memory when this song came out. Clive Davis said, "Let's do it." And he single-handedly resurrected the career of Aretha Franklin. She was history. Gone.
2: Yep.
1: Toast. And he just said, "Nope, we're going to do it." And he called up Bruce's saxophone player.
2: Clarence.
1: He said, "Clarence, can you help me out here?" Clarence Clemens, with a woman from Detroit, for Clive Davis in his memory.

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7: Everyone, Tom Keene, Paul Sweeney, Michael Barr, Alexis Christophorus, Nathan Ager helping out today for Alexis, and we thank Nathan Ager for that. Down at 99.1 FM in Washington. Good morning, 92.9 FM in Boston. Greatly appreciate your attendance. I would say like there's 14 cities or whatever in World Cup.
8: Yeah.
7: And Boston just killed it.
8: Oh, of course.
7: They got help with Scotland. They got help with Norway.
8: Yep.
7: But, you know, I mean the city that's the most joyous. And, you know, New York's a bit jaded because they're coming off the Knicks win and
8: right,
7: all that.
8: Right.
7: But, I mean, Boston just killed it.
8: Boston knows what they're doing in terms of their sports teams.
7: It's party time.
8: Great fans.
7: We say good morning. And good morning across America the way you choose to listen to it. To get the hour started, William Dudley's going to join us here, the former president of the New York Fed in remembrance of Alan Greenspan. But we're going to get to Lori Kelvacina in a moment just to frame out the markets here. It's, well, I'm sorry, there's still tension in the markets. I got a VIX over 20.
8: Yep, that kind of gets your attention. That suggests the market's got a little bit of angst out there, and we see that in the futures with the NASDAQ off a little more than 3% here in the futures market.
7: Good to get some perspective here across different capitalizations, different market structures. Lori Kelvacina is head of U.S. Equity Strategy, RBC Capital Market. Lori, seriously, within which factor is damaged or breaking or harmed right now? Is it the momentum group?
9: Well, you know, Tom, we certainly have been getting a lot of questions about the momentum factor. And, you know, I'm not a proper quant, but we do a little bit of factor work in our weekly. And one thing we've been pointing out to people for quite some time is that if you look at high price momentum relative to low price momentum within the S&P 500, we'd actually seen a peak in that relative ratio several weeks back. So from our perspective, you know, this kind of broadening out in the market that people were starting to get excited about again, it was actually sort of translating into a not-so-great momentum chart that we watch. Other folks tend to just look at the momentum factor on its own, but we like doing that relative comparison. And if you've been looking at that relative comparison, you would have seen that right. There was already some damage that was starting to be done.
7: How much of this is calendar? This is the third time I've asked this today. It's a hat trick of befuddlement. How much of this angst in equities is 8, 9, 10 days away from the quarter, 3 weeks away from the first reporting?
9: You know, I think we're sort of in a little bit of a lull ahead of this reporting season. This has been, by all accounts, myself and other prognosticators have talked about how it's really been the strength of the earnings story that's powered this market through a number of risks this year, including some multiple compression emanating from rising rates and inflation. And we're simply not getting a lot of earnings color right now. We're going to have to wait a few more weeks for that as well. And I do think, Tom, to be honest, there's just a sense of fatigue. I've been joking with people lately. It's been a long year and it's only June. And if you see some of the reactions I see across the table when I make that statement, I really do seem to be striking a nerve with that. I do also think if you look at the rate of upward revisions for S&P 500 companies, we hit around 89% a few weeks ago, which is basically peak earnings sentiment. That indicator tends to top out in the 90 to 94% range. And on our last update, it had already receded to 86%. So still very good upward revisions, but just coming off the boil a little bit in here.
8: Lori, in a recent note, you say the U.S. equity market valuations have generally been defrothed. What do you mean by that?
9: So, you know, I'll give you one example that I think is especially pertinent today. If you think about the top 10 market cap names in the S&P 500, we had recently traded around 31 times, a little bit below that. And if you look at the last three peaks, they were all kind of the 34 to 35 times range. If you look at the daily pricing data, and we had recently pulled back to kind of 26 times. Now, 26 times was not in line with the recent lows. So the other half of that sentence is, you know, they're defrothed, but not deeply compelling, not deeply, you know, kind of washed out in a sense. But we do think we sort of took the froth out. people, though, who were looking to say valuations were a reason to buy this market, you know, I would disagree with that and kind of gently push back. And so, you know, kind of seeing this bloodletting that we're getting the last few days has made me think an awful lot about that chart.
8: We heard from our new Fed chairman last week here, I guess kind of hawkish rhetoric, but that's kind of where the data is leading him. Can this market work with no rate cuts this year?
9: So I think we can work with no cuts. I think we can work with a hike or two. You know, and I'll spare you all the math around the modeling, but we look at that from a number of different angles. I think what's interesting, Paul, is that if I go back over the last like 4 to 6 weeks, I think people in the fixed income world and kind of more of the pure macro or multi-asset world have been getting worried about the Fed. And if you look at OIS pricing, you've been seeing actual hikes start to be, you know, kind of priced in over the next 12 months. You know, when I talk to most equity folks, though, again, over the last 4 to 6 weeks, it wasn't really until last week after the Fed meeting that this really seemed to be on their radar. So I think that the equity market is playing a little bit of catch up to fixed income and macro and multi-asset right now. You know, like literally like 3 or 4 weeks ago, I had an equity PM tell me that the Fed hiking rates was kind of number five on his list of things to worry about and monitor right now. I think that's probably, if I were to talk right to that gentleman again, I think that'd probably be number one or two on the list.
7: So what's the character? I mean, Laura, you're too young to remember this, but what's the character of our walls of worry right now? Is it like, well, there's just a lot of worry out there? Let's go.
9: I would push back on the young part, Tom. I'm services inflation walking and embodied with the gray hairs covered up. But I will tell you that the angst that's out there right now, you know, I think we're dialing it down on the Middle East. It's not completely gone. I was still getting a lot of questions about that in my meetings last week. I do think it's, you know, emerging in terms of the Fed and the interest rate environment. We're also starting to get questions, you know, kind of seeing that AI angst come back, right, that we sort of saw last fall when, again, we were sort of sitting at, you know, kind of plus 30 valuations on those top 10 market cap names. If you look at the AAII Net Bull survey that comes out every week, we have been down around minus 17% a few weeks ago. It's kind of moved back up more to neutral. I'll be interested to see where it is this week as we kind of digest the results of the Fed meeting. But generally, sentiment has been pretty glum. If you look at CFTC positioning, it's been one standard deviation or plus or a little bit above the long-term average. So the positioning has looked constructive. But what's in kind of, you know, most, I would say, you know, more sophisticated individual investors and institutional investors, right, it hasn't really been euphoric by any stretch.
7: Laurie, thank you. Laurie Kelvacina, RBC Capital Markets. Futures at negative 109, the VIX over 20.23. Right now, from the Interactive Broker Studios, the Bloomberg Business Flash, Nathan Hager.
10: Yeah, it's a tech sell-off, Tom. We check markets all day long, and right now the S&P futures are lower by 1.5%, down to 109 points. Dow futures are lower by 0.4% at 211 points. NASDAQ futures sinking by 3.1%, a drop of 944 points. Chip stocks are a big part of these declines. Micron Technology down more than 10.5% ahead of its earnings tomorrow. Intel shares are lower by 8.4%. Advanced Micro Devices down nearly 8% as well. The 10-year Treasury is up 5/32 for a yield of 4.48%. Yield on the 2-year close to 4.19%. Crude oil's down a bit. West Texas Intermediate down 0.3% at $73.65 a barrel. Brent is at $77.61. That's a drop of 0.4%. SpaceX shares are lower by nearly 3%, adding to their three straight days of declines. The stock is trading close to its opening day price of $150 a share. And Meta Platforms just announced a lower priced model of smart glasses under its own brand. You call it a store brand of smart glasses, starting at $299. That's $80 less than the latest Ray-Ban Meta specs that came out last year. Meta shares, little changed at the moment. That's a Bloomberg Business Flash, Tom and Paul.
7: Nathan Hager, thank you so much. Joining us now, and without exaggeration, the only exception would be Edward Yardeni, is the number one person I want to talk to now about the legacy of Alan Greenspan. William Dudley is a different Fed president, yes, of the New York Fed in all, but far more, he built Goldman Sachs economics with Ed McKelvey and the rest, a young Jan Hatzius at the time. Bill Dudley joins us this morning. To me, Bill Dudley, and the phrase I've always used is chart, paragraph, chart, And it was the people like Hyman and Yardeni at C.J. Lawrence. It was the Bear Stearns combine with Mel Passant writing. But more than anyone, it was Goldman Sachs chart, paragraph, chart. Alan Greenspan loved that. At the end of the day, he was a market economist weaned to data. Do we have anyone that can be like Alan Greenspan in our future, or was he a one-off in the history of our economics?
11: Well, the future takes up a long potential time, so I'm sure we'll see someone similar to Greenspan in the future, but you're right. He was a different type of Fed chairman because not only was he very knowledgeable about economics, but he wasn't academic. And so he was basically going from the data to the decision-making rather than from the model to the decision-making. And so sometimes when the world changed, he got it right before anybody else did. The best example, of course, was the late 1990s when there was this productivity boom and Greenspan held off on tightening monetary policy. So I think he was, you know, an exceptional chairman, you know, both in terms of his understanding of economics, his openness to data, his willingness to, you know, change his mind and update his forecast. I think the only really, you know, blind spot was really his views about financial stability and regulation. His view was always, you know, can't identify bubbles in real time, so all we can do right. is clean up after the fact. And obviously the great financial crisis showed that cleaning up after the fact it's not always the right approach.
7: Well, to get into your excellence at Berkeley and to say, okay, it is about the regulation decision, are we making the same mistakes today that the critics say were made in 05 and 06?
11: I don't see the same kind of problems, number one, in terms of, you know, the market having a lot of assumptions that will ultimately turn out to be wrong. I mean, if you look at 2006, 2007, there was all these assumptions. AAA CDOs are safe. Housing markets can never decline on a national basis. There were just a lot of assumptions that turned out subprime lending is not risky. All those assumptions turned out to be dramatically wrong. So I think, you know, I think there's risk to financial stability today, obviously in the non-bank financial sector. But the other thing is we have a much more robust regulatory regime. I know we're in the process of dismantling that to a degree. I think it's important that we don't throw the baby out with the bathwater. But, you know, we did learn a lot of good lessons from the financial crisis that I think means that the financial system fundamentally is stronger than it was back then.
8: Putting all that together, Bill, what do you think the legacy is for Mr. Greenspan with our little bit of a hindsight here?
11: I think he's obviously going to go down in history as a great central banker, also go down as someone who was really politically adept. I mean, he navigated through Democratic and Republican administrations really well and didn't have the kind of conflicts that a lot of other central bankers have run into, like Jay Powell, for example. So I think that combination of, you know, good economic intuition, reliance on data, ability to navigate through Washington really well is pretty special. I just wish he'd done a little bit better on the financial stability regulatory side. If he did that, he'd sort of get straight A's.
8: Let's fast forward it to today. Mr. Warsh, we did hear from Kevin Warsh last week for the first time as chairman of the Fed. What were your takeaways?
11: Well, I think the big takeaway is, number one, that it's going to be a different regime under Kevin Warsh. So the regime change that he promised is in the process of happening. You can just tell it right off the bat with a very, very much shortened statement. I think and getting rid of forward guidance, I think, is completely appropriate. But I'm pretty nervous about his views about not communicating at all about how the Fed is likely to react if the economic circumstances change. This reliant on the market's views to sort of guide policy, I think, is a mistake. The Federal Reserve needs to set monetary policy, not financial markets. And if you're relying on the markets, how do you make the decision? Markets basically don't price to what they think the Fed should do. They price to what they think the Fed will do. So
7: right.
11: If you're relying on the market, you have this indeterminacy about what you should do. So I think that's a mistake. I think transparency, I think, is very helpful in terms of the conduct of monetary policy, because you do want markets to think along with the Fed when you know strong economic report comes out, you want the markets to reprice in terms of their expectation about the monetary policy path. But to do that well, you need good communication. You need the markets to understand the Fed's monetary policy reaction function. So I think the risk here is Kevin is throwing out the baby with the bathwater. I have no problem getting rid of Ford guidance, but don't throw out information about the Fed's monetary policy reaction function at the same time. And I think he did that at the press conference because he was asked very explicitly what would cause you to want to tighten monetary policy, and he really wouldn't answer the question. I mean, obviously, an obvious answer would be if inflation stays longer for higher than I expect, then we'll obviously have to tighten monetary policy. Or if the economy is stronger than we expect, then obviously I'll revise up my estimate of a neutral monetary policy. But he refused to answer those questions. And I think that's maybe okay for the first press conference, but I don't think that can be sustained over time.
7: Dudley fired up. That's what we're saying right now. William Dudley with us, and we continue, the former president of the New York Fed. You're sitting there, Bill, all fired up, and everybody knows I agree with you on this. I mean, to be polite about it, the heritage of your shop called Goldman Sachs and Hatzius has carried this forward, is a disinflation narrative, is the big shock after this war with West Texas Intermediate a 71.49. So I could get with Constructive News a 69 handle here. Are we prepared, Bill Dudley, for the disinflation narrative that could come?
11: Well, there's going to be a disinflation narrative really starting next month, right away, when we get the PCE and CPI data for June, because obviously oil prices and gasoline prices have come down this month. But I think that you have to look in the broader context. What's the pressure on resources more broadly? We still have a lot of price pressures. Like, for example, chip prices are going up really rapidly. And I think the fundamental question really for the monetary policy outlook is the question, is monetary policy actually restrictive today? And my own personal view is that there's not much evidence of that. I mean, we've had the monetary policy at this setting or tighter for 3 years, and yet we're still at an unemployment rate consistent with full employment. So if monetary policy isn't restrictive, then why do you need to cut rates?
8: What's the next data point, Bill, that you think the market should really be focusing on?
11: I think the labor market is really important here. I mean, I think if the economy is strong enough to keep the payrolls growing like the pace they've done over the last few months, the unemployment rate's flat to declining, that's going to continue to push the Fed in the direction of thinking that they need to tighten monetary policy. I'm a little uncertain about, how fast monetary policy's tightening is likely to occur or what that probability is, because it's not clear how much commitment Kevin Warsh has to actually doing it. I mean, the talk is cheap. Of course, everybody's in favor of price stability, but the question is, what are you actually prepared to do to achieve that outcome? And I don't think we really know that at this point. I mean, he couldn't have obviously said the opposite. I'm not in favor of price stability. So it's not really clear that there's a lot of content in that statement.
7: Just valuable. Thank you so much. Bill Dudley with us, the former president of the New York Fed, in remembrance of the life of Alan Greenspan. You talk about inflation. Tomatoes are up 40%.
8: Are they?
7: Wow. Yeah. It's like tomato. Michael Barr's got a half an acre of tomatoes out back.
8: Yep.
12: Yeah.
7: And it's back 40. The back 40. He's got that out there.
12: That explains the deer, so that's in the back.
7: And the ticks as well. They come along, they bring the ticks along with them. Futures at negative 112 deteriorate. The VIX 20.22. A more deteriorating tape here into the opening in 12 minutes. With our news in New York City is Michael Barr.
12: Thank you very much. Iran's president arrived in Pakistan for talks with leaders mediating negotiations between Tehran and Washington. Today's visit comes as technical teams in Switzerland work on details of a deal following high-level talks Monday between Iran and the U.S. This morning, President Trump posted on social media, 19 million barrels of oil flowed out of the Hormuz Strait yesterday, an all-time record. Bloomberg News Director for Europe, the Middle East, and Africa, Will Kennedy.
13: We see a lot more ships transiting the strait. There has been a huge uptick in traffic out of the strait over the last few days. My colleagues did a quick survey this morning of ships crossing through Hormuz, and they were able to count 7 tankers, both Iranian and non-Iranian. We have millions of barrels of oil leaving the Persian Gulf every day, both through ships that we can see and ships that have decided to turn their equipment off so they go dark in the industry parlance. But put that together, and the oil is getting out.
14: Bloomberg's Will Kennedy. The House votes today after the Senate overwhelmingly approved a bipartisan housing bill aimed at lowering costs by boosting supply and driving down prices. On the Senate floor late Monday, Democratic Senator Elizabeth Warren of Massachusetts celebrated the bill's passage.
15: I don't say this a lot, but today I'm proud to be a member of the United States Senate.
14: The bill bans corporate investors from buying single-family homes and includes measures to increase the supply of housing, such as streamlining environmental reviews. A wave of staff reductions at the Office of the Director of National Intelligence began on Monday, days after Bill Pulte became acting director. The move followed weeks of political drama over the fate of the office, which oversees American spy agencies. Global News, 24 hours a day, and whenever you want it, with Bloomberg News Now, I'm Michael Barr, and this is Bloomberg. Tom, Paul, Nathan.
7: Michael Barr, thanks so much. Paul, I have no idea what to do with this. I'm not qualified to opine in any way, shape, or form other than to say SpaceX 147 nicely through the morning to 154-ish, and it's given up the ghost here in the last 20 minutes.
8: Yeah, four sessions in a row. If it opens in the red here, four sessions in a row here. So
7: 149-ish is
8: yep,
7: where we are.
8: It's kind of where we're seeing. Again, that bond, they're in the market with that bond offering, $20 billion in the investment grade market. So we'll see how that prices. But there's been, as Rob Schiffman says, plenty of demand out there.
7: Rob, he published this morning. Did you see that? And he says it's like investment grade.
8: Yep. Very bad dad

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2: Good morning, everyone. A challenging day, a challenging 24 hours for the markets with Korea leading the pace down. Quite difficult at 4 a.m., I should say, this morning with a bit of a market recovery, and then we've rolled over in the last 30 minutes or so. The VIX out well over 20 now, almost up three big figures, 20.20. And S&P futures now at -109. So a challenge here, 6 minutes from the opening. Leslie Marks, Equities, McKenzie Investments, joins us right now. Leslie, the technology moment, if you will, is it past its sell date? Are we just seeing here finally a maturing enthusiasm where there has no place to go?
3: Well, good morning, Tom and Paul. And I think what we're really seeing here is a shift in the most important thematic driving the market away from the geopolitical risk as we continue to get more information around an agreement or a potential agreement between the U.S. and Iran to a much more Fed-focused impact on markets. And I think that is really what is overhanging the technology sector here, is the sort of repricing of expectations around increases in the Fed policy rate for this year.
4: And the Fed has some company here, the ECB, the Bank of Japan raising rates. Is that kind of a, are we seeing kind of a global cycle of tightening reemerging out there?
3: Absolutely. And I think that's really relevant when we look at markets, because, of course, markets are global and most of the companies that trade on the S&P are global in the sense of, you know, where they sell, not just into the United States, but also globally. So looking at central banks tightening around the world is important, but none, of course, more important than the Federal Reserve. And especially when you think back to the beginning of the year, when even folks, you know, like ourselves and many others expected that the Fed would actually be easing throughout the year. So this is a real material change in expectations.
2: With a Canadian commodity focus, do you predict a dampening of commodity inflation away from oil, sulfur, fertilizer, potash, the rest of it? Are we just going to see a lessening of commodity worry?
3: Well, I think that you will see some of that risk premium or geopolitical risk premium coming out of the commodity space in general. But we think overall commodities will still continue to have a very strong bid behind them. Remember, this is an area of the economy that has been underinvested for many years, and it's only become more recently known the importance of the commodity space in building out all of our AI hopes and dreams. So I think there continues to be strong fundamentals in the commodity space. But the problem right now is this market is very momentum oriented. And as you start to see prices come off of their peaks, some of that momentum or froth is coming out of the commodity space. But we still like the space for the long term.
4: AI, it's been an evolving theme for this market on a global scale over the last, I guess, 4 years. Kind of where's your play on AI? How do you guys approach AI, as you think, across asset classes?
3: Well, I think when you think about AI, I mean, the focus is more on the equity space as the bigger play when you're thinking about asset classes. But it's important to think about the different geographies. And again, when we talk about some of the froth that we've seen a lot of strong momentum in the semiconductor and memory space year to date. And now what we expect to see is, you know, as risk is sort of coming off of the market, as people are recalibrating to higher interest rates, there's going to start to look to broaden out that exposure beyond a few names. And that's where we would say, you know, when you look at things like the commodity space, the industrial space, you know, the areas of the market that are benefiting from that AI build out more broadly than just, you know, semiconductors and the few names that have been really driving the rally year to date, we think actually, you know, a correction here is healthy.
2: Leslie, thank you so much. Leslie Marks with us, Chief Investment Officer, Equities McKenzie Investments, with a nice approach there from Canada as well. Paul, I think we got to go over the tape. Equities, bonds, currencies, commodities here as we go to the opening 1 minute away. I'm going to look at a strong dollar. It was a wow statistic for me this morning, 101 on DXY. And there is discussion on the Bloomberg system. I got to be very careful here. Not of a possible intervention, but at least at a point where that is discussed among worthies in Japan.
4: Hey, you look at the back, you look at the yen here, Tom, 161.52. So that's the level, you know, when you get above 160, that's where we've seen the Bank of Japan, you know, really take a hard look at this thing here. And they did intervene before, pushing it back down below 160. We'll see what they do here. But again, the DXY index, this is as strong as we've seen it in some time, 101.28.
2: And yields in.
4: Yep. Yep. Yields come in. We got the 10-year Treasury in another couple of basis points, 4.48%. Still at the top end of that range.
2: And we'll have to see on that. Again, oil we're watching, it is softer right now, vacillating 73.07 on West Texas Intermediate, not near 69, but still oil coming down. As well, we have the markets open. We need to get a market opening survey in Washington. Nathan Hager.
5: The S&P 500 at the open, Tom, is lower in a big way, down 1.5% or 116 points. 73.57 is the S&P 500 level at the start. The Dow Jones Industrial Average is lower by 0.2% or nearly 350 points. The NASDAQ Composite is down 2.4%, more than 600 points lower. The NASDAQ 100 is sinking by 3.2%. The chip sell-off we saw in Korea, more than 10% lower, is extending into the U.S. this morning. Micron Technology opens lower by more than 11% ahead of its earnings tomorrow. Intel is down more than 8%. Advanced Micro Devices down nearly 8%. The 10-year Treasury is up 5/32. The yield down to 4.48%. Yield on the 2-year is at 4.18%. West Texas Intermediate crude down 1.2%, just shy of $73 a barrel. Brent's close to $77. That's a drop of 1.25%. SpaceX shares are down 3%, adding to their 3-day slide that's wiped out more than $600 billion from Elon Musk's rocket and AI company's market value. And as the company gets set to kick off a 5-part investment-grade bond sale, we got earnings from Carnival Cruise Line as well. Second quarter adjusted EPS beat, but the full-year forecast came just shy of expectations. At the open, Carnival is down 9%. That's your Bloomberg Open Jeez. Bell report, Paul and Tom.
2: He's awfully good at that.
4: He is.
2: I mean, Alexis can't take another day off again, ever.
4: No.
2: Nathan Hager, thank you so much. Micron down 11%, Sandex down a little bit more as well. I want to make clear, looking at the Bloomberg terminal, that the tape, 2 minutes into the session, is clearly worser than when the futures were 15 minutes ago or 3 hours ago. There's a trend here, and you see it in the VIX out three big figures, 20.22. Paul, what do you see on the screen?
4: Yeah, the Philadelphia Semiconductor Index off 7-8% here just at the open here. So that's kind of where we're seeing the action here. And, you know, we're seeing the NASDAQ come back a little bit here, down about 2% right now. So we'll see how this thing plays out. But certainly some angst in the market. And, Tom, it's reflected in the VIX up 2.84 points, right above 20 on the VIX. And that's kind of the level that gets people's attention, I think.
2: Oil comes in a little bit on the market trauma here, 72.99, a 72 handle, I should say, on West Texas American oil. Brent crude, exactly $77 a barrel. We said the dollar stronger earlier, and we see that right now. More data checks through the morning here with Scarlett and Paul. I got to get this in. 4 p.m. this afternoon, James Wilcock chastised me.
4: Yes.
2: And said, of course, Tom, you're going to be watching England at the Patriots Stadium in Boston.
4: Okay. And against Ghana. I don't have a call on Ghana. I'm not sure.
2: No, I don't think any of us do. But the answer is, you heard the enthusiasm from James Wilcock. Ira Jersey going to join us here in a moment. But I'm sorry, we're like all into this.
4: I think so. I think it's building here in this country. So England, Ghana, Portugal, Uzbekistan is the first game.
2: Really?
4: Today.
2: I did not know that. Uzbekistan?
4: Yeah, I have not.
2: Where is it on the map?
4: I don't know.
2: I have a general idea.
4: But and then the late game tonight is, there's two late games. Panama, Croatia, that could be good. And then Colombia against the Congo. So there you go.
2: That's the one Ira Jersey said he's staying up late for that one.
4: Yeah.
2: We'll get to Ira Jersey here in a bit, folks, with his true earned expertise on soccer as well. We say good morning around the world, the way you choose to listen to us in your evening on the Pacific Rim, the afternoon in Europe. Thank you so much for attention there. And, of course, across America as you begin at Tuesday here. I'm looking, Paul, again at the markets. I just think we got to do more here. Dow down 230, make it 330 points. My eyes are failing me here. 20.25 on the VIX. And the SOX, S-O-X index trading envelope. I'm trying to get it up here. I mean, the answer is they're down.
4: Yeah, I'm looking at SpaceX. SpaceX down 1.6%. It did trade below 150 today, which was that first print, if you remember, on the IPO day that opened at 150.
2: Okay, I'm so glad I did this. The movement down in the SOX gets it back to perfect support on my Kleinman exponential moving average.
4: Wow.
2: That's how much it's
4: big
2: been
4: time.
2: A moonshot.
4: Okay.
2: Is it's cratering right now,
4: yep.
2: And it's barely pulled back compared to what we've seen at the Bloomberg Terminal. It's just amazing.
4: You can do everything.
2: It's just, it's exponential. From New York.
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0: Ice Cube's Big 3 is back. The most competitive basketball league on earth is on CBS this Saturday. Big 3 All-Star Dwight Howard and the LA Riot take on Greg Monroe and the Dallas Power. Then Coach Rick Mahorn, Sensation Nasir Khor, and the Detroit Amps look to protect home court against back-to-back MVP Michael Beasley and the defending champs Miami 305. The game played the way you love. 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
3: Share. Right now they're at around $147.60. And Walmart's agreed to acquire Vibe.co in an effort to expand its connected TV advertising business. Terms of the deal weren't disclosed. Walmart shares in the green, up 1.8%. That's a Bloomberg Business Flash. Tom and Paul,
4: yeah, thanks so much. That's something. Something in the green. That's very cool. 19.83 on the VIX. More data checks across all of the Bloomberg world. Ira Jersey joins us now. We'll get to the World Cup here in a moment, but first on yield. Ira, there seems to be a bet of higher interest rates, a bet of inflation. The war has changed that. The shift in oil. Can you say there's a vector in place for price up and yield down?
5: Well, the price up, yield down is today for sure. We've seen this interesting dynamic here where you've seen real yields go up. So you look at the yields on tips go up significantly while inflation expectations have plummeted since the announcement of the memorandum of understanding. So, I don't think that we're going to have much more to go in terms of real yield significantly higher than where we are today, because there is going to be more uncertainty. And as the Federal Reserve continues to be more hawkish than many people thought once Kevin Warsh was in office, then that's going to potentially squash forward growth fears. And I think 3% on 30-year TIPS yields is probably about as high as we can get.
6: So we're seeing the 10-year Treasury, Ira, 4.48%. It's been feels like that 4.5% level feels like a top here for the market. Is that technically right, or is it just kind of where the market's going to be hanging out for a while?
5: I think it's a little bit more like a magnet, right? That 4.5% level, Paul, where 4.65-ish%, plus or minus a basis point is probably the yield high, and then 4.25% on the other side is probably toward the low end of where we'll see that range. That's been our call all year, quite frankly, on the 10-year yield is, a very range-bound market where, we're fully priced for some disaster scenarios in terms of inflation, because if we do get significantly higher and trend inflation, then monetary policy is just going to be a little bit more tighter than the market thought. And on the other side, if we do get a significant slowdown in the economy, then the Federal Reserve is going to ease monetary policy. And on a forward basis, the market's going to at least price temporarily for growth to be okay. So really the 10-year is kind of stuck. It's really the 2-year that's doing all of the work when it comes to the yield curve in both directions. So today you see a little bit of what we call bull steepening, so the 2-year yield down more than the 10-year yield. But that wasn't the case the last week since Kevin Warsh's relatively hawkish sentiment last week.
4: Right now, markets do a little bit better off the opening here, 15 minutes into the session. We're down 300 Dow points, now down 200 Dow points. NASDAQ off 3% here, though. And the SOX has been the real problem, Paul, hasn't it?
6: I mean, yeah, it's been the technology there, and that's kind of been pushing this thing down here. Ira, so what's the next data point you think this Federal Reserve is going to be focusing on?
5: Well, we obviously have the PC deflator coming up, which has different weights than the CPI report. But I do think that even though Kevin Warsh kind of downplayed jobs a little bit and said that, they should be focused on inflation, I think as a committee, it's going to be very difficult for Kevin Warsh to convince the other 18 members of the FOMC to go away from thinking about the job market. So I do think that the June employment report is going to be the next doozy and real volatility generator for the rates market.
4: Now joining us, folks, surveillance World Cup correspondent.

0: Ira Jersey with his wonderful commitment to youth football across all, youth soccer across all of America. 4 p.m. today, England. Are they for real, Ira Jersey?
1: England has a lot of talent, that's for sure, but they've always kind of underperformed in World Cups in the recent past. They made it to the finals of the Euros, so they're certainly a team that you have to watch out for. This tournament's been really interesting, Tom. The football's been great.
0: Yeah.
1: I'm going to a game on Thursday, and I'm really excited because the format, it either makes these third games of the group stage either really important, like it is for the two teams I'm going to go see, Curaçao and the Ivory Coast, or not important at all, like the U.S. game Thursday night at 10 o'clock. I mean, yes, I'm going to watch, of course, because I'm a nerd. But at
0: right.
1: the same time, it doesn't matter because Turkey's out and the U.S. is
0: right.
1: going to win the group. So,
0: I'm a total hack.
1: It's an interesting format.
0: Paraguay, which I adore, they look like the Tampa Bay Lightning in a hockey with 4 minutes left and should they pull the goalie. I mean, each team, Ira, for people like me that are dummies, not sophisticates like Paul and Michael, but Ira, each team is wonderfully different, aren't they?
1: Yeah, and I think that's one of the things that you get at this international level, particularly with the expanded World Cup, because you have different styles of play. You obviously have different talent pools. So you have teams like the Ivory Coast, for example, that has one or two superstars and then everyone else are journeymen. So they have to tactically, in order to compete with some of the bigger countries, they really have to set up in a different way than, say, a Germany or an England, where they can be free-flowing and they have talent
0: right.
1: at every single position. So that for, again, for soccer nerd like myself, that's really interesting to see the different tactical adjustments a lot of these teams have.
0: Have you been watching this, Paul?
2: Yeah.
0: Are you like at home glued to it?
2: Not glued, but I'm watching it. I mean, there's soccer on all day and all night for this period.
0: How are the refs? I mean, in the NHL, it's embarrassing, but how would you rate the referees, Ira Jersey?
1: So I've been a referee since 1983, so I'm probably someone who is a little bit more kind to the referees. I think generally they've been doing a decent job. They have video assistant referees in this at this World Cup, and I think some of them have been used appropriately. Sometimes they take too long. I actually think that Major League Soccer does the video assistant referee thing the best, because they
0: really?
1: Say, look, it has to be a clear and obvious error. If you can't tell in 60 seconds,
0: right.
1: it's clear. Obviously not clear and obvious. I think that should be the standard globally.
0: Brilliant.
1: But I think generally it's been pretty good.
0: Ira, just very valuable. Thank you so much. With all his work in fixed income for Bloomberg and a real commitment to youth and soccer across America. Right to it with our news in New York City. Here's Michael Bond.
3: Iran said $12 billion of its frozen funds were set to be released as part of ongoing talks with the U.S., with the two sides broadly signaling progress in negotiations to formally end their war. Meanwhile, the U.S. is waiving sanctions on Iranian oil exports and pledged to help set up a $300 billion rehabilitation fund for Iran. Bloomberg News Director for Europe, the Middle East, and Africa, Will Kennedy.
4: We're seeing a lot more oil coming out of the Strait of Hormuz, both Iranian and from other Gulf producers. But by lifting these sanctions for 60 days, it allows the Iranians to sell its oil more easily to a wider range of buyers, which will perhaps make those barrels go further around the world. And it adds to a picture of a rapidly improving supply situation for global oil.
3: Bloomberg's Will Kennedy. President Trump was asked by reporters about the damage to the recently renovated Lincoln Memorial reflecting pool on the National Mall, as well as the return of algae. The president blamed vandals for the work using a box cutter.
5: Reporters have been down there today looking for that slit that you mentioned, and
6: well,
5: there's no evidence of it.
6: All you'd have to do is see the Parks Department. They'll show it to you. See the secretary.
3: Meanwhile, Senator Chuck Schumer accused President Trump of obsessing over a vanity project while Americans struggle with rising costs. Global news 24 hours a day and whenever you want it with Bloomberg News Now. I'm Michael Barr, and this is Bloomberg. Tom, Paul.
0: Michael Barr, thanks so much. Greatly appreciate it. We have rain out there today, and I guess some flooding as well.
2: Yeah.
0: We really needed it, though.
2: Yep. Yeah, absolutely. There's some big storms going through central and north Jersey and out to the island last night.
0: Pounded at MetLife Stadium.
2: Yep.
0: Like torrential, truly torrential air rains. They're out there playing in that, and we'll see how they do today. Again, good morning, 92.9 FM. Just jealous of all of you. You get to see England play this afternoon at 4 p.m. We have a lift to the market off the difficulties of the opening in the last 10 minutes, a nice lift from minus 200, 300 on SPX, down negative 7.

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1: Good morning, everyone. Emily Grafeo with us right now. She's like, you know, morning. She's wearing black today because Italy didn't make the World Cup.
2: I don't know how that happens.
1: Three cups in a row. I read that the reason they don't do well now is because they populate the best Italian teams with foreigners.
2: Yeah.
1: The best 19 and 20-year-olds in Italy can't move up.
2: Yep.
1: It's as simple as that. It's just greed and, you know, the usual stuff. What are you looking at? Just an open question as you look at credit. I mean, there's like four stories, right?
3: Yeah, I mean, the big one is the SpaceX investment grade bond sale. We're expecting that to price a little bit later today. Investors putting in their orders right now. What's really interesting about this is their investment grade rating, when this is a company that has said that they're going to be burning through cash. Bloomberg Intelligence expects negative free cash flow for many, many years. And they got the same rating from Moody's as NVIDIA, which actually had a much stronger balance sheet, arguably. Everyone should go read the story by my colleagues.
2: And this isn't some equity analyst at XYZ Investment Bank who was an underwriter slapping a buy rating. This is Moody's, S&P, Fitch. These people are sober people. You can't. I am shocked that they did this thing investment grade.
3: Yeah.
2: The only support that I would put on it is $2 trillion of equity value underneath supporting my bonds. And that's kind of, I think at the end of the day, that's where they came out with SpaceX, with Tesla, things like that.
3: And a lot of the ratings analysts keep going back to other parts of SpaceX's business. You know, a lot of us might think of just the rocket launches, but they do have a very stable recurring revenue from their Starlink satellite broadband. So that was one of the reasons, at least according to Moody's, that they got this IG rating.
1: Do you have any idea on private credit? It's like a soap opera as the world turns. Yeah, you're afraid to look away from your screens, frankly.
3: Yeah. I mean, look, we're still watching that space. There's been continued redemptions. But when you talk to the people in the industry, they say
1: they're basically saying retail at some point will exit. That was a bad experiment.
3: Yeah.
1: And on we'll go.
3: Yeah. And this is how it was supposed to work. Retail, you know, they're getting taught a lesson and let's all move on. Nothing to see here.
1: Yeah.
3: Software is all what
1: is our reporting on the nothing to see there? That's from a movie. I can't remember which one.
3: Well, one thing, I mean, I'm really focused on the investment grade private credit space. That's definitely something, you know, don't pay attention to the middle market direct lending is what the guys at Apollo are saying. They're saying, look at this huge opportunity, $40 trillion in private investment grade. So a lot of utilities, energy companies. I just interviewed Nuveen's head of private fixed income about a week ago. She said she's very excited about all the AI picks and shovels that you can kind of pick up in the private space, but they're rated investment grade. So,
2: and we're seeing how's just the flow this year, the new issuance in private credit this year.
3: We're looking at what could be a record year in private placements. I've reported on a lot of deals that are above, you know, $2 billion. Donaher, which I think we had talked about a couple weeks ago, was $3 billion. Iron, which is a data center operator, they partner with Microsoft. They came to the private placement market with about $2 billion. So we're seeing the size of these investment grade private credit deals increasing. And then, of course, the biggest one, $35 billion from Apollo and Blackstone for Anthropic. I mean, that was a record. So that's kind of tells you everything you need to know.
1: I mean, I said to Colin of the Twins this morning when I got in at 6:47, he noted. You know, Emily, the news flow is just wow. The news flow is just amazing. Well, the SpaceX thing, we'll see. And, of course, look to Emily Grafeo and all of Bloomberg for coverage of that. SpaceX right now going over to 155. It's bounced up off 148.
2: Yeah, up 146
1: here right now as well. Thinking of Clive Davis, and, of course, it wasn't just Whitney Houston, Aretha Franklin, many, many others. It was find somebody new and give them a shot. Boy, did he make Kelly Clarkson go. Clive Davis is dead at 94.

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1: From ABC News, I'm Sherry Preston. A rare moment of bipartisanship in Washington. The Senate passing a housing bill aimed at paving the way for more Americans to be able to buy homes. Now it heads to the House. ABC's Elizabeth Schulze has some of the details.
2: This legislation's key goal is to increase the supply of homes for sale. So right now, there's a shortage of an estimated 3.7 million affordable homes across the U.S. This bill restricts Wall Street investors from buying single-family homes, which has been a priority for the president as he faces record low approval on the economy. The bill also cuts red tape to make it easier to build new homes, and it provides grants to turn vacant buildings into affordable housing.
1: Expected in the House and Senate soon, a vote on funding the war. The Pentagon says the cost so far is at least $80 billion. Talks on the ceasefire with Iran now being held in Pakistan following discussions in Switzerland that included an agreement to keep the Strait of Hormuz open and allowing nuclear inspectors into the country. ABC's Justin Fischel with more on our daily podcast. Start here.
3: The gold standard in all this is what's known as snap inspections, inspections that can happen at a moment's notice with no warning. That was something that was agreed to in the Obama-era deal. That is not something we know now that they've achieved. You want to be able to catch them by surprise and go in there and say, hey, let's look at this without warning. What do you actually have going on here? No time to clean up.
1: The reflecting pool, still an algae-filled paint-peeling mess, says ABC's Rachel Scott.
4: Just weeks ago, President Trump said the renovations at the reflecting pool would last decades. But now, after $16 million in taxpayer money spent, the president says there will need to be repairs and the reflecting pool will likely need to be drained.
1: The European heat wave exposing millions of people to exceptionally high temperatures today and through the week, Paris closing the Eiffel Tower in the series. Hot weather. 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
6: Washington, D.C. and Baltimore may have some sporadic delays through the balance of the day due to scattered showers and thunderstorms. It'll be near 79 in the Baltimore-Washington area. We also have some occasional delays to and from Philadelphia due to scattered showers and thunderstorms. Highs in Philadelphia near 78. Boston, another spot where there could be some occasional delays due to scattered showers and thunderstorms. Temperatures near 75. We'll see scattered showers and thunderstorms causing problems in the Dallas area. Temperatures near 95 this afternoon. Orlando, showers and thunderstorms develop this afternoon. It's near 96. Watch for some delays. We also have the potential for delays to and from the Miami-Fort Lauderdale area due to scattered showers and thunderstorms through the afternoon. It's 94 in Miami. Weather looks good for travel to Phoenix, sunny and hot, 112. I'm Rob Carolyn, and that's your Bloomberg Travelers Forecast. 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
1: A full court press underway in hopes of stopping the new world screwworm.
7: So far, 16 animals have been found to be carrying the parasitic larvae. The U.S. government is releasing sterilized parent flies to mate with unsterilized flies to stop the cycle.
8: We really need 400 million flies so we can cover the whole country.
7: John Bellinger is the government's lead advisor for new world screwworm readiness. He watched the parasite hit his grandfather's cattle herd in the 1970s.
9: I remember it well. It's back. We've got to go solve it.
7: Jim Ryan, ABC News.
1: Today marks the beginning of Prime Day when Amazon discounts items and shoppers flock to find them. Here's ABC's Mike Dubusky.
10: When it comes to deals, don't expect dramatically steeper discounts when compared to last year's Prime Day. Adobe anticipates categories like appliances will be discounted about 18% as opposed to 17% last year. Meanwhile, computers will shave 13% off compared to 12% in 2025. Even still, Adobe says these are likely to be the biggest discounts on Amazon until the holiday shopping season kicks off in November. Mike Dubusky, ABC News.
1: After having taken over Boston and drinking it dry of beer, Scottish World Cup soccer fans are now in Miami Beach. The Tartan Army marched through the streets of downtown on Monday. They went to the Marlins game. Scotland will take on Brazil in a World Cup group stage match tomorrow evening at the Miami Stadium, and the city is promising there will be enough beer. Sherry Preston, ABC News.
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14: 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Scarlett Fu and Paul Sweeney here with you for the next 2 hours. This is the Bloomberg Intelligence Program. Coming up, we're going to check in with Ed Ludlow, BTEC host on SpaceX. The sell-off here, the stock's kind of steadying here today, but we've seen a lot of tech sell-off here. We're off the lows of the day, but we'll talk to Ed Ludlow about what's happening in the world of tech. Marvin Lowe, senior global macro strategist at State Street, will get his thoughts on these markets. And then Robert Schiffman, senior tech credit analyst for Bloomberg Intelligence, want to talk to him about this SpaceX bond offering coming to market today. It's being marketed today. Get his thoughts on SpaceX as a creditor, as well as just the tech issuance in the bond market coming fast and furious. Tyler Kendall, Bloomberg Washington correspondent, will give us the latest reporting on the negotiations between the U.S. and Iran. Lee Klaskow, he covers all the shipping stuff for Bloomberg Intelligence. FedEx is going to report after the close today, so we'll get a little bit of a preview there. So a lot going on over the next 2 hours. Right now, let's head down to Washington, D.C. Nathan Hager with a Bloomberg Business Flash.
15: 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The performance today is lower with a tech-led sell-off continuing. Right now, the S&P 500 is down 0.9%, so off the session lows about a half hour into trading, down 64 points. The S&P 500 is back above the 7,400 level now. The Dow Jones Industrial Average is down just 0.1% now, but the tech-heavy NASDAQ 100 is leading declines, down 2.3%. So mega cap tech may be dragging the broader market lower still, but Evercore ISI chief equity strategist Julian Emanuel says earnings will catch up to the valuations.
16: When you look at it, the chip names, have done a great deal of the heavy lifting. You will need a refreshed attitude towards the Mag 7. There have been certain periods of time where essentially earnings and price have, you know, caught up to each other. And we think that's one of these periods in these larger names, and that you will have price start to advance.
15: Right now, though, those large names are moving lower. The Philadelphia Semiconductor Index right now is down 6%. The biggest decliner in the S&P 500 is SanDisk. Those shares down 12%. Micron Technology is lower by 9% before it reports earnings tomorrow. Looking at the bond space, the 10-year Treasury is up 8/32. The yield down 3 basis points to 4.47%. Yield on the 2-year is at 4.18. NYMEX crude is down 1.5%. Trading below $73 a barrel. Brent is down 1.5% at about $76.75. Business activity expanded at the fastest pace in 5 months on the S&P Global Purchasing Managers Index. It's up to 52.2. Of course, anything above 50 does indicate expansion. We continue to watch shares of SpaceX. They are up right now, up 1.4%, trading above their initial price after the IPO of $150. Right now, it's trading at $157. For on-demand news, 24 hours a day, subscribe to Bloomberg News Now, wherever you get your podcasts. I'm Nathan Hager. That's the Bloomberg Business Flash. Paul and Scarlett.
14: And Nathan Hager, thank you so much. We appreciate that. Scarlett Fu and Paul Sweeney, we're live here in our Bloomberg Interactive Broker Studio in New York City. We're streaming live on YouTube and Bloomberg.com. Here's Nathan just reporting stocks are in the red today, but they are well off the lows. It was ugly there at the open, but we're starting to climb our way back a little bit.
13: You saw what happened in Korea, which is the world's best performing stock market. I mean, talk about a big sell-off.
14: That set the tone for the future. Yep. Absolutely. The SOX index was down 7-8% at the open, kind of clawing its way back here. But let's take a look at some of the stocks on the move today. We can do that with Bloomberg's Judy LeGros. Judy, what are you looking at?
17: Good morning, Paul. I'm looking at NVIDIA. So, Scarlett, to add to what you had mentioned about South Korea, the tech-heavy KOSPI index fell about 10%, and that really impacted a lot of semiconductor, AI, memory stock companies, but NVIDIA certainly has taken a hit as well. It's down as much as 4% on the day. And all other sort of AI chip makers, memory stocks are also falling in sympathy. So we've got, in addition to NVIDIA, ticker NVDA, we also have Marvel Technology, ticker MRVL, Qualcomm, QCOM, and SanDisk, SNDK, also falling in sympathy. So,
13: all right, so a lot of red in that big tech sector. Next up is something not necessarily in entertainment, but definitely a member of the meme stock club.
17: Absolutely. So AMC Entertainment is falling as much as 30% in trading today, and that's on track for the largest intraday drop since May 2024. And this is coming amid news of an equity sale of 95 million shares for proceeds of around $200 million. And the company is primarily looking to deleverage a bit of their debt. But Bloomberg Intelligence analysts are noting that this move puts a dilution concern at the forefront, suggesting there is close to a 15% dilution effect for common shareholders. So definitely an area to watch here for AMC Entertainment.
14: Yeah, if I were a shareholder, I'd not be happy. This is a cheesy move, I think. But it happens. But, you know, Roth Capital Management did the deal, so that also tells you something. But again, some dilution there. But when your stock had that run, why not take some money here. All right, what else you got?
17: Sure. Lastly, I've got Carnival Corp, the cruise line operator. They released their earnings earlier this morning, and the stock is now down as much as 11% on the day, and it is now on track for its largest intraday drop in about 3 months. And so while the company's revenue fell short of analyst expectations, it is at a record for the company themselves. And also, we noted that Carnival cut its full year net yield outlook. And so it's really interesting to us as a litmus for the impact of tumbling oil prices on the cruise and travel industry. So keeping an eye on Carnival Cruise in terms of investor response to their earnings this morning.
13: All right, good stuff, Judy. Thank you so much. Judy LeGrew is one of our Bloomberg News reporters. And for more conversations like this, be sure to subscribe to our Stock Movers Reports, where we give you 5-minute audio reports on the biggest winners and losers in the stock market. Subscribe to Stock Movers on Apple Podcasts, Spotify, or anywhere you listen. Paul, you had mentioned SpaceX. The stock is down today. It IPO'd at $135, and since then, it's now on a four-day losing streak.
14: Yeah, it had a really, really good pop there that first day of trading. The IPO price was $135, as you mentioned. The first print was at $150. The thing traded above $200 for a nanosecond, and now it's been kind of been drifting down these last four trading sessions. In my opinion, it's just... I think it's just these. There's so many shares, and they're just trying to find a home right here.
13: Trying to find a home, you know, after the initial pop of the stock. But of course, we also got news at the same time at the end of last week, and it's really the details are coming out now that SpaceX is selling a lot of debt. So let's bring in Ed Ludlow. He is the host of BTech, and he joins us right now from San Francisco. Ed, do you think there's any linkage? Are people saying there's any linkage between the weakness in SpaceX shares with this announcement of a bond sale?
18: I don't know what happened, guys, because between the time I ran from my desk and got to set, the stock's now up a percentage point. So somebody's changed their mind, right, out in the markets. You know, the attitude of credit investors and the equity investor is different. You know, the SpaceX has an investment grade rating from the three main agencies. And we were saying, were we not, like in the days just before the IPO and the days that followed, they will return to capital markets straight away. And so this was kind of foretold. The credit investors like really relaxed about SpaceX's ability to manage its debt and to borrow money alongside its very big cash pile, which is above $100 billion already. The equity investor probably focuses a bit more on how long it's going to take for SpaceX to get out of negative free cash flow, like, you know, a long time. And so that's an interesting dynamic. But you guys, I think, nailed it. Right now, the markets, now SpaceX is up 1.5%. What is going on? You know, shares are trying to find a home, right? I think that's a really accurate way of putting it.
14: Ed, you know, I'm just looking at some of the forecasts from some Wall Street analysts about their forecast for capital spending. This company is going to need a lot of money going forward here. They raised $75 million in equity. It looks like they're going to do $20 million of debt, maybe a little bit more. And this probably won't be the last time we see them in the debt markets.
18: Well, also because of like how instantaneous the green shoot kicked in. They basically raised more than $80 billion in the end.
19: Good point. Yes.
18: But, you know, this was, again, always the story. You know, earlier in the year, I think it was January, when we broke the story that they were going to IPO, it was because they needed to raise money to buy GPUs, the compute, to put into space with Orbital Data Center. So, you know, it's going to be really interesting when they come around to that first ever quarterly earnings. It will probably be the capital expenditures number that jumps out to everyone. But at the same time, what people are finding it really hard to model for is these very sort of sci-fi, out-of-this-world business plan that they've got. There are lots of people that I know who are very big holders of the stock that believe that they will actually pull the timeline on Orbital Data Center and a lot of the AI work forward beyond what they stated in the prospectus. So there is a lot of hope that very quickly the economics of this company change.
13: Well, I mean, that's part of the Elon canon, right? A lot of hope around everything he says, and the idea that he will execute in a way that no one else can. The other thing, of course, that was a narrative during the SpaceX IPO and the lead up to it is this idea that Tesla and SpaceX would eventually combine. Has there been any developments that would suggest that that is actually something that could happen in the near term?
18: There has been no specific development in the sense that we've not reported that. We have not reported, for example, that the boards of either company have formally started the process or looked at it. We had reported that prior to SpaceX merging with XAI, that at the board level, and if that means Elon meeting with himself, it's not immediately clear, but they had looked at it. It's being discussed in the open by basically everyone. You know, from retail investors to the largest institutional investors to the VCs that will high up the cap table prior to the offering. You know, everyone believes that it will happen. It's just the discrepancy is timeline, whether it's near, medium, or long term.
19: Ed, thanks so much for joining us. Appreciate it. As always, Ed Ludlow, BTech co-host. He's out there in our San Francisco office, right smack in the middle of all this AI stuff. That's where, you know, it's interesting. We were out there in San Francisco for that remote, and the common theme was, from city officials and the tech companies themselves, the AI companies are all in downtown San Francisco.
13: Yeah, I mean, they are part of the renaissance of San Francisco right now, right? Because they are very much pushing for everyone to go back to work. There's a new mayor who is leading the city, and he's very pro-business. That's the sense. And they're all excited. And, I mean, property values have gone sky high. They always were in the suburbs, but it's spread out back to the city once again.
19: Yeah, I always said to my... usually my friends outside of the U.S., my international friends, San Francisco is one of the all-time best cities, in my opinion. So when you do come to the States, you got to get to the greater Bay Area, spend a few days there. And San Francisco is back, and that's good news in large part, or in certain part, to the growth of AI.
13: Well, there's
19: AI
13: definitely
19: industry.
13: A swagger there right now.
19: Yes, which is good, because they had lost it. They had been really rocked by the pandemic. So we'll see how that goes. Stocks off the list. The Dow is actually positive right now, up 40 points. Go figure. We did have some big, big declines at the open, but fighting back here. The S&P is down 57 points. That's 0.8%. The Nasdaq's down 300 points. That's 1.2%. Looking at WTI crude oil, it's off more than a buck again here. We're below $73 a barrel. We're getting there. This is Bloomberg. Good morning.
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0: Chicago Fed President Austin Goolsbee.
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1: From the Bloomberg Interactive Brokers studio, I'm Nathan Hager. The tech-led sell-off on Wall Street continues, but we can see a little bit of green at the index level, and the Dow Jones Industrial Average holding on to a 10% gain now. But the broader market does remain lower. The S&P 500 is down 0.75% or 56 points. The NASDAQ 100 is down 2.1%. That's a drop of 629 points. Six of the 11 main industry groups in the S&P 500 are in the green. Consumer staples is the leader, but information technology continues to lead the laggards. The Philadelphia chip index is down 5.5% right now. One of the biggest decliners in chips is Micron Technology. Before it reports earnings tomorrow, those shares are down nearly 8%. Here's your SpaceX update. Those shares are down 0.25%. They've been swinging between gains and losses this morning after three straight sessions of declines. SpaceX is now trading above its opening day price of $150. It's at around $154. IBM is bucking the overall tech slide. Those shares are up more than 4%. That company entered a partnership with the OpenAI Daybreak Cyber Partner Program. And the Supreme Court's issued a number of rulings that affect the commerce industry. The High Court put new limits today on lawsuits accusing companies over atrocities abroad, rejecting a case that accused Cisco Systems of complicity in China's torture of adherents of Falun Gong. Cisco shares right now down 1.75%. The High Court also revived a $1 billion lawsuit from ExxonMobil over oil and gas assets that were seized by Cuba's government. ExxonMobil shares are higher by 0.3%. For on-demand news 24 hours a day, subscribe to Bloomberg News Now wherever you get your podcasts. I'm Nathan Hager. That's a Bloomberg Business Flash. Paul and Scarlett.
2: All right, Nathan Hager, thank you so much. We appreciate that. Scarlett Fu and Paul Sweeney, we're live here in our Bloomberg Interactive Brokers studio. Stock trading off their lows. Still a little bit negative there, as Nathan was just reporting here. What we've got here in terms of the global rates market is we've got, I think, a cycle, some tightening here. The ECB tightening, the BOJ tightening, the U.S. Federal Reserve. I guess we got a chairman in there that
3: is hawkish hold.
2: I think that's kind of how we think about it. So now the question is, if that's kind of a cycle thing, if that's a global thing, where do you go here? Marvin Lowe, he thinks about this kind of stuff. Senior global macro strategist at a little shop up in Boston called State Street. Marvin, how do you think about globally opportunities out there, globally markets in a world that seems to be on the margin tightening rates?
4: Yeah, I mean, certainly we've had a pretty big shift in just the whole interest rate thought process since the beginning of the war, where we went from a broadly dovish kind of view to one where, tightening became a pretty investable theme across a lot of the developed markets. And now we've got kind of an environment where the Fed is catching up, and maybe we got a little bit too aggressive with the other central banks, particularly if this decline in oil continues. So, I do think that there are potential good reasons that you would want to tighten an economy, and some that are a little bit more suspect. In the U.S., in my mind, we are tightening because we've got a growth profile that's, been much stronger than anyone expected. Kind of this AI discussion that everyone talks about, the CapEx associated with it, is still out there. And the Fed is acknowledging that the U.S. economy and the jobs market is performing better than anyone expected, especially given the theoretical headwinds from the war. Now, you kind of look at some of the other economies globally, they still do have headwinds. Inflation's going to not be as bad as maybe the worst case, but their economies are nowhere near as strong. And I think that that theme is how you kind of get around investments.
3: So here in the U.S., especially following Kevin Warsh's first meeting as Fed chair, we saw a flattening yield curve. The 2s-10 spread is now at about 28 basis points, but it was as recently as early February at 72 basis points. Is a flattening yield curve the path forward here?
4: You know what? Probably. I think that there are a lot of things to unpack when we look at that flattening curve. One is that the short end, the kind of the 2-year part of the curve, if you will, rates have increased more than kind of the 10-year, if you wanted to look at from a 2-10s perspective. That 2-year is an acknowledgement that growth is stronger. Demand for capital is one of those concepts that drive interest rates. And we know that the demand for capital has been really, really strong, particularly from the tech companies. At the other end of it, I would be concerned if a tightening of financial conditions didn't result in at least a view that the long end was going to be maintained, because that would indicate that there was concerns about credibility and or the inflation fighting will of the Fed. So I think that Warsh is probably somewhat happy that the market is responding positively on the long end and really taking kind of this hawkish Fed credibility pivot at the short end seriously.
2: Marvin, given that backdrop here, how do you think about the U.S. versus non-U.S.? There was a time when, when these tariffs came out that people were saying, we need to think about our exposure to the U.S. here. We might be overexposed and there's some flight of capital out of the U.S. It feels like that's kind of reversed to some degree. How do you guys think about U.S. versus rest of the world?
4: Yeah, kind of this dollar dominance story is certainly something that's been thematic in the market for the last year, if not for the last 10 years. I do think that the deficit is something that we should be concerned about in terms of how investable all U.S. assets are. That's certainly something that continues to be an issue, particularly in Washington. But we've seen just the strength in the U.S. economy elsewhere that there's a pivot. And, to a certain degree, equity market strength does come on the heels of potential, less desire to own long-term treasuries. And you kind of parse all of that out. The dollar does get caught up in that. It might not have the same degree of correlations that it has in the past. A dollar smile is something that we often talk about in terms of one of the investable aspects of the dollar. It might not smile as much, but in terms of, the rest of the world abandoning the dollar, I think that for the most part, the markets and the data is showing that that's not the case.
3: We had reports today that currency traders are on high alert for further intervention, and we've already seen perhaps some evidence of intervention by Japanese authorities into the yen because the yen is so weak. We know that Scott Bessent, the current Treasury Secretary, has had a lot of experience in the FX market from his hedge fund days. How do you think about the yen's move and Japan's U.S. Treasury holdings?
4: Yeah, certainly it is a challenging currency to invest in. Once we get into this 160 above 160 level, we always start talking about intervention. The way around it ultimately is that the BOJ needs to increase rates. They need to hike rates. We could go through this, back and forth on the intervention side of things. It does create a headwind for U.S. securities if they intervene and they wind up selling treasuries in order to do it. I'm sure that was part of the conversation between the BOJ and the U.S. Treasury. But we're going to wind up with a weak yen until they really address the fact that their interest rate differentials and their inflation profile is very different now than it was going into the pandemic. And it'll be, a difficult currency to invest in because you'll have that volatility whenever we get around these levels.
2: Marvin, we've got oil continuing to trade lower in the expectation that we're kind of getting to some type of truce there with Iran. How do you think about the overall or the underlying inflation story for the U.S. here?
4: Yeah, so the pass-through of oil into the U.S. economy has been much more muted than what a lot of us expected ultimately, and I'll put myself in that camp. We haven't seen the pass-through to prices as aggressively as we could have seen, and we certainly have not seen the U.S. consumer crater under, $4-plus gas. I think as it comes down, we're going to have additional spending that's going to come along with it. And I think that that's a theme that we're going to see in the summer with regard to a consumer that really was resilient and will appear even more resilient. The rest of the world is a little bit of a different situation, more economic headwinds as a result of that energy price. But the inflation impulse into a lot of these other economies was a little bit greater also. So you'll probably have their inflation expectations come down a little bit more. You wind up with kind of that interest rate differential type of discussion where U.S. rates are going to hold up better than maybe particularly some of the Eurozone interest rates. You know, the view that growth is going to slow significantly, particularly in Europe, and energy importers is probably a little bit less. But those economies were weaker kind of going into this ceasefire. So I think that's a theme that remains out there.
3: Marvin, how closely are you monitoring the political events in the UK now that Keir Starmer has said he will step down as prime minister? And we have kind of presumptive prime minister, you know, coming in presumably before September. Are we going to get another bond market tantrum?
4: You know what? I don't think so. I think at this point, the politicians have learned that you can't really go against the bond market the way, you know, prior governments tried to do. You know, the response was quick. The response was visceral. And it was clear that investors wanted fiscal responsibility to be part of that discussion. At this point, you know, we're probably a bit more comfortable that maybe some of the political uncertainty is finally waning. The UK economy remains somewhat challenged. But in terms of a visceral reaction, the way we saw a few years ago, we're probably not going to get that.
2: Marvin, thanks so much for joining us. Appreciate it. As
4: Thank
2: always,
4: you.
2: Marvin Lowe, senior global macro strategist for State Street. Some sports news out there.
3: Yes, please.
2: PGA Tour, major restructuring here. Starting, I think, in 2028, they're going to create effectively two parallel tours. One is going to be the PGA Tour Championship Series with the top golfers.
3: And then it's like the elite group.
2: Yes. And then the second would be the PGA Tour Challenger Series.
3: The wannabes.
2: They're going to run concurrently, and they're going to have their own schedule and sponsors and all that kind of stuff. And so it's basically, I think what they're trying to do is we need to create a better elite product here where the elite players play more often in more prestigious events for more money. And then everybody else, you got to earn your way onto it. And this is the way you do it through the second tour. And what's really interesting to me is the Tour Championship, which is the last tournament of the year, usually played at Eastlake in Atlanta, which is a great course. They're going to rotate it after 2028. And they're talking about some of these elite courses that no one even sees, like Pine Valley in New Jersey. You can't get, nobody's even seen that course. It's ranked number one in the world.
3: And does that make it more accessible to viewers, to
2: Yes,
3: fans?
2: And it's going to be like anybody who's a golf fan is going to tune in because they've never seen Pine Valley.
3: I see.
2: Same thing for Cypress Point out in Monterey Peninsula. Very small membership. Nobody ever plays it. Nobody even sees it. Seminole down in Florida. So that's a cool little wrinkle, but they're just trying to raise
3: Do you think
2: money.
3: That this lesser tour, the Challenger Series that they're calling it, is going to get any attention? Will
2: people
3: watch that?
2: Yeah, because it's similar to the Korn Ferry Tour, which is effectively the lesser tour, the JV Tour. And if you do well on the Korn Ferry Tour,
3: I like
2: tour,
3: that, varsity versus JV.
2: Yeah, so we'll see how it plays out. This Independence Day, join Bloomberg this weekend for a special live show from the Intrepid. David Gura, Christina Ruffini, and Lisa Mateo will be celebrating America's 250th birthday all morning on the deck of the Intrepid right on the Hudson River. Watch and listen live on Bloomberg Television, Bloomberg Radio, and Bloomberg Business App Saturday, July 4th, starting at 7 a.m. Eastern. How cool is that? The Intrepid, great place to visit when you're in New York City. This is
5: ABC News. I'm Sherry Preston. The Supreme Court handing down several decisions today, including one ruling that said a Rastafarian man cannot sue the Louisiana prison guards who cut his dreadlocks. The justices condemned what happened to the man, but ruled federal law to protect religious rights does not permit lawsuits for monetary damages. Several other big cases, including birthright citizenship, are still pending. Iran's president in Pakistan for discussions about the ongoing ceasefire with the United States.
6: President Trump this morning claimed on social media that Iran has, quote, fully and completely agreed to what he called highest level nuclear inspections long into the future. He went on to say that if Iran did not agree to this, there would be no further negotiations.
5: However, ABC's Karen Travers reports a spokesperson for Iran's foreign ministry says Iran will not allow inspectors access to nuclear sites that were damaged during the war. Firefighters still struggling to contain a blaze at a 500,000 square foot warehouse in Los Angeles that's been burning since last week.
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2: Ice Cube's Big 3 is back. 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Big 3 All-Star Dwight Howard and the LA Riot take on Greg Monroe and the Dallas Power. Then Coach Rick Mahorn, Sensation Nazir Kaur, and the Detroit Amps look to protect home court against back-to-back MVP Michael Beasley and the defending champs Miami 305. 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
4: 4% range, and on our last update it had already receded to 86%, so still very good upward revisions, but just coming off the boil a little bit in here.
5: Lori Calvesina of RBC Capital. The tech earnings story continues tomorrow when we get results from Micron Technology. Ahead of that, the shares are lower by 10%. Philadelphia Semiconductor Index is down 6.6%. 10-year Treasury is up 6.30 seconds. The yield down about 2.5 basis points to 4.48%. The 2 years at 4.19. West Texas Intermediate's down 0.9% now, I guess we'll call it, at 73.25 a barrel. Brent is down almost 1% at 77.16. SpaceX shares are back up by 1.6% after the 3-day slide, so SpaceX is trading above its $150 opening day price. Carnival Cruise Line down 6.4%. They reported earnings today that beat, but said the Iran war hit third quarter bookings. And Amazon Prime Day is underway. Adobe expects the 4-day promotion. It's going to drum up $26.3 billion in online sales. But more than 7 in 10 Prime customers say they need to see at least 30% discounts to feel like they got a deal over the next 4 days. For on-demand news 24 hours a day, subscribe to Bloomberg News Now, wherever you get your podcasts. I'm Nathan Hager. That is your Bloomberg Business Flash. Scarlett and Paul.
6: All right. Thank you so much, Nathan, from Washington, D.C. We've been talking all morning and really for the last few days, Paul, about SpaceX and where this stock has been moving. It's currently up, so that 4-day decline did not come to pass. It has stopped at 3 days for now, but it was a painful 3-day slump, down about 22%, if I recall correctly. So, you know, definitely a repricing of the initial euphoria following the IPO.
7: Yeah. Having done a bunch of these equity deals, it just felt like the stock was trying to find a home here, and that's maybe worth, you know, like who really wants to own this thing long term, and who's just playing the deal a little bit. So here we are.
6: All right. And of course, we know that at the same time, SpaceX, the company, has announced a big, big bond sale as well, getting ready to sell investment grade bonds for the first time to refinance a bridge loan, but also, let's face it, to fund this AI build out as well. So for that, of course, we need to bring in our in-house expert on tech and bonds, and that is Robert Schiffman. He's our senior tech credit analyst here for Bloomberg Intelligence. Rob, what will you be watching for and listening for the next couple of hours here when it comes to this SpaceX bond debut?
8: I think I already know the story. Bondholders are going to welcome SpaceX with arms wide open. You know, nobody owns this deal, right? There's hundreds of billions of AI-related tech bonds that have been issued this year. There's hundreds of billions of tech bonds outstanding. But this is an inaugural offering, so everyone's going to want a little piece. And quite frankly, the difference between how SpaceX is going to trade in the bond market versus the equity market couldn't be much different. The valuations from the equity side may seem really, really lofty. I think it's the reverse for the credit markets. These bonds are going to come wildly wide to where comparably rated investment grade names trade. And I think that's going to attract a lot of attention.
6: Did it surprise you that it got investment grade ratings, even though it doesn't have much of a track record, almost no track record as a publicly traded company? I mean, one of our Bloomberg News stories or other reporters have pointed out that NVIDIA was given the same rating, and NVIDIA had a much longer track record as a publicly traded company than SpaceX does at the moment.
8: No, I wasn't surprised. Quite frankly, I think the plans for the build-out have been reasonably well-known. So for people who are looking at the SpaceX

0: equity IPO, they had a really good understanding of how much money was going to be spent over the next handful of years. And quite frankly, you can't have negative free cash flow that's $20, $30, $40 billion annually without access to low-cost, cheap capital. A big pool of that was equities. They raised $85 billion of equity, but they're probably going to need another $100 billion of debt. So if you had plans to borrow that much and thought you can do it in the junk markets, you'd be thought of as crazy. So I think this is pretty well understood. I do get it why people say, how are these ratings so high? And I think you just need to look into the future a little bit. And look at the past. One is they're sitting on $100 billion of cash. Two is they're committed to IG ratings and reasonably low leverage. Three is their liquidity profile looks fantastic. They have access to huge pools of both equity and debt capital. And their burn rate, it's going to take them 3 or 4 years to even get through the amount of capital that they have today. So do you want to question where this company might be in 5 years and what leverage is going to look like? And are they going to be successful? I think it's a good debate, and I think when you're comping, are they an aerospace and defense company? Are they a communications company? Are they an AI tech company? That all of that creates, I think, more opportunity for bondholders because the bond deal gets priced probably wider than inherently it should.
1: There's definitely an Elon factor, a positive Elon factor in the equity markets. Is this such a thing with you credit guys who are a little bit more sober?
0: Well, I hear so much about how everyone – you know, in the AI world, rather just invest in equity because if they're right, there's huge upside. And with bonds, if you're right, you get paid back par. And if you're wrong, you get crushed. That's actually silly. You know, every basis point in the fixed income markets make a huge difference. And if you're coming at spreads that are 100 basis points wide to peers, that pays for the Elon Musk risk. I would actually argue there's Elon Musk reward. I know this, you know, some people have cringed at this, but I think, you know, Elon Musk, is to today's generation what Warren Buffett was to the prior generation in terms of value creation. I think the future that he sees is a lot different than what a lot of other people see. I think his ability to execute is much higher than what people are giving credit for. Quite frankly, he does get a lot of credit. It's a $2 trillion equity market cap. So, you know, for everyone who wants to poo-poo all the risk, you know, people are riding the Elon wave.
2: Okay, so the bond market is giving Elon Musk the benefit of the doubt, it sounds like. Does the bond market give any other CEO, founder, company that same level of benefit?
0: Well, the difference between SpaceX and the rest of these other AI companies, you know, we've said this so many times before, is the other names are basically the Mount Rushmore credits. You know, they're double A's and triple A's. So they inherently have built-in credibility because they have so much financial flexibility. So what if Amazon borrows another $100 billion or if Alphabet borrows, you know, $150 billion? The balance sheet's going to be fine. Here, you know, you're starting with a company that doesn't have a lot of EBITDA. It's big negative free cash flow, doesn't have this long, long track record of success. So ultimately what happens? Listen, spreads are at historically tight levels. Everyone is looking for the next basis point to outperform. If you price something right, it's going to sell. These bonds look like they're going to be priced dramatically wide to triple B alternatives. So even if the long term you think there's real question marks, in the short term, you're going to try to, you know, get bonds. You're going to buy bonds now and ask questions later. And I think that's going to support this deal.
1: There you go. He's done it once or twice before. You've heard that? Yeah. You hear it in his voice? He's had that phone call.
2: He knows a thing or two about a thing or two.
1: He's had that phone call with buy-side investors in the past. Rob, thanks so much for joining us. Appreciate it. Rob Schiffman, Senior Tech Credit Analyst at Bloomberg Intelligence. Looking for SpaceX to price a $20 billion deal. Don't be surprised if they upsize it. That's another little trick they have in their books as well. And you look at all the capex they need, as Rob was mentioning. They're going to be coming back to the debt markets.
2: And the equity market.
1: Yeah, probably. So we'll see how that plays out. Markets kind of red and green on the screen here today. The S&P is down 75 points. That's about 1%. The Dow is unchanged. And the Nasdaq's down 390. That's 1.5%. I'll note the Nasdaq 100, again, even more tech-laden, is down even more, down 2.6%. But again, well off the low.

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2: All right, Scarlett Fu, Paul Sweeney live here in our Bloomberg Interactive Broker Studio, streaming live on YouTube as well. So check us out there. World Cup, it's a thing.
3: Did you get home okay yesterday? Were you affected at all by yesterday's game?
2: No, I left early. Okay. I left early to avoid it, but it was still crazy. The Norwegians were taking over Penn Station. They were everywhere with their chants and everything. But some companies are even saying we have to adjust our hours maybe to kind of let people.
3: And these are the companies that had made everyone come back into the office, made a big point of saying, you know, you're in the office 5 days a week. But maybe not during the World Cup.
2: Yeah, maybe you can stay home and watch the World Cup. There's actually a story out there, believe it or not. Maria Clara Cobo, she joins us, crypto reporter for Bloomberg News. She joins us here in our studio, but she is based in Mexico City. Maria, companies are allowing, maybe being a little bit flexible about work hours and structures to allow people to watch games. Is that what we're seeing?
4: You know, I wish that would be the case, Paul. But no, I think it's primarily about logistics. I think cities like Mexico City, for instance, that are known for having really heavy traffic. World Cup matches are bringing hundreds of thousands of people to the cities, and areas are really packed. Traffic is congested. Public transportation is practically impossible to take. So I think employers are really telling people to stay at home, not necessarily because they changed their views about remote work or because they want them to watch the matches, but I think it's mostly because they want to avoid a loss of productivity out of long commutes and like transportation disruption. So, yeah, I think that's practically why.
3: And Maria Clara, you were in Mexico City when the inaugural game took place. You weren't at the game itself, but just give us a sense of what it was like in the city and how well the city functioned given the influx of people.
4: You know, there was a bit of uncertainty around what would happen the day of the match, but a few days before the match, President Claudia Sheinbaum urged people to stay at home. So public employers had to work from home. Private employers, it was mostly up to them, but it was encouraged for people to stay at home. But it wasn't only companies. It was also schools that were forced to cancel classes. So there was a lot of stillness in the streets until minutes after Mexico won the match. The people flooded the streets, and it was very chaotic.
2: So you're right in Mexico City, right in the heart of it. What's the country like with their team in the World Cup?
4: There's a lot of spirit. I think soccer is a huge aspect of Latin American culture, and Mexico has had a history of hosting World Cup matches before, but this is the first time that Mexico won the inaugural one. So there was a huge deal around it. I think there's also a lot of pride to be hosting the World Cup alongside the U.S. and Canada. And there are a lot of tourists coming to the country. I think Mexico, this is what I'm hearing, that Mexico is the one that has the most tourists and the one whose economy has been the most, booming the most out of the U.S. and Canada. So there definitely is a sense of soccer spirit and pride to be in Mexico right now.
3: And the visitors who are flooding into Mexico, are they from Latin America? Or are they from all over the world? What do we know about the profile of these folks?
4: That's a great question. Mexico is hosting matches with countries that are not close to Mexico itself, like South Africa, Korea. So fans are coming from all over the world. It can be as far away as these countries, but also from the U.S., from Latin America. I think it's mostly it's people from all over.
2: I guess we have to go down this road here. You're from Ecuador.
4: I am.
2: What is your team known as? Do they have like a name? Like the Socceroos are from Australia?
4: No, we don't have a mascot.
2: Okay.
4: We have a condor. Condors are like the biggest Indian birds, and that's like part of our shield. So mostly you can see a lot of condors in the stadium, like people dressed like that. But
3: Did you dress like that because you went to a game?
4: I went to a game. I drew the Ecuadorian flag on my cheek.
2: Okay.
4: But I didn't dress up.
2: So how is Ecuador doing in this World Cup?
4: Unfortunately, I think it's been a bit of a disappointment for Ecuadorians. We had a really high expectation for our team. We have three really strong players who play in Ecuadorian, in European leagues, such as like Paris Saint-Germain, Chelsea, Arsenal. So we had really high hopes, and I think we have a really strong defense. But unfortunately, scoring goals has been tough for my team.
3: The game that you did go to, the match, Ecuador, how did they do?
4: So they unfortunately lost at the 90th minute to Ivory Coast. And the stadium was yellow. It was all Ecuadorian fans. So as soon as that goal was scored, I think the spirit really and the energy was really, really bummed.
2: But the companies are realizing that the logistics are just tough in a lot of these cities. So are we getting a break? Do we get a break here? No.
3: No. Well, we're in Midtown, so we don't have to go anywhere. I mean, with the exception of those who have to go through New Jersey Transit.
2: Yep.
3: It doesn't
2: so much affect us. They closed down 34th Street between 6th and 7th, which is a street I walk down from the subway. Closed it off, and they have like places to kind of herd people to get into Penn Station. So it's a big deal. And I got like 30,000 people to and from the stadium the last game.
3: I feel like the Knicks game and the Knicks parade was probably a bigger deal for logistics issues here in Midtown Manhattan.
2: Yeah, maybe they learned something because I think New Jersey Transit and NYPD and everybody at the Garden are doing a good job. That's what I'm hearing.
3: I mean, so far so good, right? There haven't been any big problems.
2: No, and I just saw something, you know, you could get, you know, from the stadium back to Penn Station in 65 minutes. Yeah, the last game. That's pretty darn good. That's pretty darn good. Maria, thanks so much for this story. Maria Clara Cobo, crypto reporter for Bloomberg News. She's got a cool, cool story here on kind of, you know, some companies having a little bit ease on the logistics here. So we'll see how that
3: plays. Safe travels back to Ecuador.
2: Absolutely.
3: Or Mexico City, excuse me.
2: Mexico City.
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3: Good Tuesday morning from the Bloomberg Interactive Brokers Studio in Midtown Manhattan. This is Bloomberg Intelligence with Paul Sweeney and Scarlett Fu. We are looking at stocks in the red. If you are looking at the S&P and the NASDAQ, the Dow Industrials just modestly higher here on this Tuesday morning. As we look at the news of the day, right now we're focused on what's happening in Iran. It says $12 billion will be unfrozen ahead of Marco Rubio's tour of the Gulf Coast. The Persian Gulf, that is.
2: Gulf, yep.
3: Yes. Tyler Kendall, our Bloomberg Washington correspondent, will be joining us remotely from the White House with more on that. Lee Klaskow, our senior transport logistics and shipping analyst, will give us a preview of FedEx's results, that company reporting earnings after today's market close. Alex Giuliano is chief investment officer at Resonate Wealth Partners. He'll join us to give us his outlook for the markets, which features SpaceX rising for the first time in 4 days and also announcing a big, big bond sale. And we're also going to check in with our global tech research head here at Bloomberg Intelligence, Mandeep Singh, on the tech sell-off that is currently underway and what Meta and Google are doing and all the latest on the hyperscalers. All that is coming up. But first, let's go over to Nathan Hagar for more on our Bloomberg. Oh, excuse me. Amy Morris for our Bloomberg Business Flash. Hi, Amy.
7: Hi, Scarlett. Yep, Nathan's done now. It's my turn. There's been a sell-off in big tech companies. It spread from Asia back to the U.S., pulling the NASDAQ composite down. Growing likelihood of interest rate hikes coming up this year, helping to deflate the massive run-up in AI-related stocks in recent days. Traders worrying that the higher rates could hamper economic growth, so we've been watching all of that for you. Let's look at SpaceX now. Those shares erased an initial decline. It would have represented a fourth straight day of losses for the company, which is looking to raise at least $20 billion from a bond offer to fund its AI ambitions in a planned note issue that is highly unusual in the high-grade bond market. Mandeep Singh is with Bloomberg Intelligence.
8: This company hasn't even reported a quarter, and it's trading at this kind of valuation. And my sense is every time there will be a successful launch from SpaceX, that's going to change the narrative, you know, drive enthusiasm.
7: Mandeep Singh with Bloomberg Intelligence. SpaceX shares clawing back those losses from earlier this morning, now nearly 3% higher. We do check markets for you all day long here at Bloomberg. The S&P 500 down 1%, NASDAQ down 1.6%. The Dow is little changed on the upside. 10-year Treasury yield at 4.48%, the 2-year yield at 4.19%. Let's check oil now. WTI crude oil around $73 a barrel, and Brent crude near $77 per barrel. 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I'm Amy Morris. That's a Bloomberg Business Flash. Let's go back to Bloomberg Intelligence with Scarlett Fu and Paul Sweeney.
2: All right, Amy Morris, thank you so much. We appreciate that. Scarlett Fu and Paul Sweeney live here in our Bloomberg Interactive Broker Studio, streaming live on YouTube as well. You know, just looking at the NASDAQ 100, which is really geared towards those big tech names, down 2.7% today. And then I look at Bitcoin, off 3% today. So highly correlated there. So on the risky side of the market here. But as we just heard from Amy, we've got red and green on the screen here. But let's take a look at some of the stocks on the move today. We can do that with Bloomberg's Jordan Fitzgerald. Jordan, what are you looking at?
9: I mean, I think we have to start with the elephant in the room over the past few weeks and turn straight to SpaceX. SpaceX is in the green now, opened lower initially. We thought we were going to have a fourth straight decline for SpaceX, even took us below that opening price of $150 earlier. But that really pulled back. We're back in the green. It seems like the market's not quite ready for SpaceX to break through that $150 level, even with all of this bond sale news that we've been getting. I also think it's important to note that for some, SpaceX going lower could be beneficial. I've heard some analysts say that if you really do want to see a Tesla-SpaceX merger, in order to make that appealing for Tesla holders, SpaceX is going to have to take some of that premium off.
3: All right. Alf, great context there, especially as we look for any kind of news on that front. All right. Let's take a look at another stock on your list.
9: While we're in tech, let's turn to IBM. IBM is a bit of an oasis in this big rout in tech stocks today. The whole quantum space is up after some executive orders from Trump yesterday. Important to note, IBM's CEO was there in the White House with Trump, and IBM is investing billions of dollars to advance their leadership in the quantum space over the next 5 years. And so it really stands to benefit from any sort of support from the White House. We also got a price target boost on that stock from Morgan Stanley.
3: Okay, and final stock.
9: Earnings. Who could forget earnings? We've got Carnival Cruise Line down as much as 10.6% today after reporting results before the bell. Third quarter EPS forecast did disappoint analysts. And, you know, we have had a bit of a tough year for the cruise sector already. You know, with the war in Iran and everything going on with fuel prices, the cruise stocks have kind of gotten hit over and over and over, and today's no exception. We did see Norwegian, Royal, and Viking all lower following these numbers from Carnival.
2: All right, Jordan Fitzgerald, thank you so much. We appreciate that. Jordan Fitzgerald, equities reporter for Bloomberg News. For more conversations like this, subscribe to our Stock Movers reports. 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Let's take a look at get the latest reporting on what's happening over in the Middle East. We have the U.S. and Iran presumably having technical negotiations between the two sides.
3: What does that mean, technical negotiations?
2: I'm not sure. It feels like it's not, you know, Vice President Vance against a senior level person from Iran, maybe a little bit lower level, getting some of the details together.
3: Gotcha. Well, isn't it all about the details at the end of the day?
2: I think so. Or maybe you just need a 1.5-page memorandum of understanding, and that'll get it done for you. Tyler Kendall, Bloomberg Washington correspondent, joins us. Tyler, what do we know about the latest status of these talks?
10: Well, Paul, there's a few different threads that we're following today, including some conflicting remarks from both sides when it comes to these negotiations. Perhaps most notably, we are tracking what financial relief is going to look like when it comes to Iran. As Iranian state media says that the U.S. is set to unfreeze about $12 billion in assets that would be released in two separate $6 billion installments. Now, we haven't gotten that confirmation from the U.S. when it comes to the actual dollar amount, but it is significant because earlier today, President Trump took to Truth Social to reiterate an idea that appeared to first be floated by the vice president yesterday, that any unfreezing of these assets would go towards the purchase of U.S. agricultural goods. Now, we heard from Iran's foreign minister earlier today seeming to dispute that, saying that Iran will be able to, quote, freely use the funds as they wish. And the actual text of the Memorandum of Understanding does stipulate that the Iranian Central Bank will be able to designate the beneficiaries of this money. So that's one of the areas that we are watching very closely. And then the other is the future of what nuclear inspections are going to look like. The U.S. came out yesterday saying that it did yield what is considered to be a substantial concession from Iran, that they could let inspectors into their nuclear sites as soon as this week. But an update again from the Iranian foreign minister seemed to dispute that. Earlier today, President Trump, though, maintaining that those comments from Iran do not align with the agreement that was reached in Switzerland over the weekend. And he says that these inspections will be, quote, fully and completely agreed to the highest level going forward.
11: All right. Thank you for that summary. It's a lot to get your head around. We also note that the Secretary of State, Marco Rubio, who's also the acting national security advisor, but that's a separate job, that he is wearing the hat for as well. He is expected to land in the UAE today. What is on his agenda?
10: So, Scarlett, this is part of a regional tour where the Secretary of State will be in the UAE, also Kuwait and Bahrain, in a bid to talk and touch base with our regional allies about how these talks are going and what regional assistance and cooperation is going to look like going forward, including when it comes to the Strait of Hormuz, because while we have the U.S. Secretary of State touching down in the Middle East, that is an important meeting to watch. But we're also watching another critical meeting that is happening today between Iran's top diplomats and negotiators and officials in Oman as they meet about the future of the Strait of Hormuz. And earlier today, we got a joint statement from the two countries seeming to confirm that they are working on a fee structure for what they are saying will be navigational services supplied in the Strait of Hormuz after this 60-day ceasefire extension. We know that this is something that the U.S. doesn't want to see actually put into place. I asked President Trump about it directly last week at the G7, and he told me that the idea of the U.S. striking Iran would serve as enough deterrence against them imposing some sort of fees in the Strait. But as of now, it seems like those two countries are moving forward with it. So, Paul and Scarlett, I would expect the Secretary of State to talk to our regional allies about this, too, because analysis after analysis has showed us that if tolls or fees are imposed, they would actually, the brunt of them would be paid by those Gulf Arab states.
2: And that's kind of, I guess, probably one of the initial things that really, really has to be nailed down is, how open is the Strait of Hormuz? And I think it's going to come down to the insurance companies. They're going to tell you whether they're going to insure these vessels or not. What do we know about the Strait of Hormuz? And there have been some reports that there's been some pretty good traffic making its way through.
10: Yeah, we were listening to the president earlier today posting on True Social, Paul. He said that 19 million barrels made it safely through the strait yesterday. That actually is in line with pre-conflict levels that we're seeing about 20 million barrels of oil transit through per day. But the risk of escalation definitely still remains, though these numbers would seem to indicate that there is a growing assurance from commercial shippers that they feel comfortable moving through the strait. But just over the weekend, we had Iran threatening to shut down the waterway amid another threat from President Trump to strike if Hezbollah didn't stop hitting Israel. So there definitely is this room that this could, you know, spiral again out of control. And as I mentioned, we are seeing again Iran move today with its partner Oman to potentially look at some sort of fee structure going forward, which no doubt will pose some questions after the 60-day ceasefire extension is over.
11: Right, but that would only be after the 60 days, and presumably a lot would be discussed over that pending period. Tyler, thank you so much. Tyler Kendall is our Bloomberg Washington correspondent, reporting live from just outside the White House on the latest in the U.S.-Iran peace talks. We know that J.D. Vance, the vice president, had been in Switzerland negotiating, technical negotiations and whatnot, and Secretary of State Marco Rubio is making his way right now to the Persian Gulf.
2: Yep, so there we go.
11: All right, oil prices are lower as well, with WTI off by 0.9% at 73.23. All right, let's get back to earnings because FedEx will be reporting results after the close. And of course, FedEx very much affected by those oil prices that had surged and now have come off those high levels. Let's bring in Lee Klaskow, our senior transport logistics and shipping analyst, to talk a little bit more. Lee, with oil prices coming down off those highs, that will be a positive talking point for FedEx management, won't it?
12: Definitely will be positive for, you know, their outlook. Obviously, it'll lower their overall costs. They're able to mitigate those costs with fuel surcharges. But more importantly, you know, a lower fuel equals a more resilient consumer, and consumers will drive some of the volume that goes through their network. So from a volume standpoint, it is an incremental positive as well.
2: What's the, if summary, all I can call it is a tariff story. What's the tariff story these days with FedEx and UPS and... What's the story right. these days?
12: The tariff story is it changes every day, every week, every month.
2: Yep.
12: So it creates a lot of lumpiness. We've seen actually shippers pulling forward demand in peak season, which usually starts in mid-October. And they just were doing that just because they really want to make sure that the freight that they want on the shelves is here on time, because you don't know really what kind of other dislocations you might have, whether it's from the tariffs or for, you know, what we're seeing in the Middle East. So you're definitely seeing a pull forward in demand, and it does create some lumpiness in volumes and in difficult comparisons and easier comparisons. So, you know, what we also have is obviously the old NAFTA US MCA being renegotiated or not negotiated. We don't really know what's going on there. That could have an impact on global trade as well, especially as it relates between you know, the three countries here in North America.
11: Okay, so oil prices and tariffs, these are things that are beyond FedEx's control. They just kind of have to deal with them best they can. What is within the company's control, of course, is how it organizes itself and what it does with its various businesses. And we know that under the CEO, they have combined the air, ground, and services division into a single business and then also spun off FedEx Freight. How do things look on that front? How far along that process are we? Like second inning, eighth inning?
12: Yeah, so they spun off FedEx Freight, their less-than-truckload business. It's actually the largest less-than-truckload player in North America on June 1st. So that's an independently traded stock. Its ticker is FDXF. And, you know, so this quarter is actually going to be probably kind of noisy from an outlook standpoint, because not only did they they spin off that business, they're also transitioning to a calendar year for reporting. Traditionally, they have reported on a fiscal year that ends in May on May 31st. So, you know, there's going to be noise around their outlook, and analysts on the street are going to have to rejigger their models to incorporate this new change. So, you know, I think that most of the focus on this quarter's earnings won't be so much the outlook, because I think, again, people are going to try to wrap their heads around how to work those outlooks into their new models, but also, you know, really on how the business, the underlying business that's left, that FedEx Express that we all know, you know, their ground and air businesses, you know, how that performed over the last 3 months ending the end of May.
2: What's FedEx saying about the health of the consumer, their customer base?
12: I think, you know, we're going to hear more about that on their call. I think, you know, what we've been seeing, at least from economic data, they've been very resilient. Obviously, you know, everyone talks about a K-shaped economy with those at the bottom maybe not doing as well. You know, my guess is that, you know, they're going to talk about the impact of higher fuel on demand, especially when it relates to their B2C businesses. And so I think, you know, we're going to have to wait and see about, you know, what they're going to say about that when they report later on today.
11: So with this now slimmed down parcel business, the spinning off of the freight unit, does that kind of move attract a different investor base?
12: I don't know if it attracts really a different investor base, because if you're into transports, you're into transports. Obviously, they're more of a global company now that they're, you know, they're getting rid of this this business. You know, while I mentioned earlier before, it's their largest it's the largest less than truckload business that they spun out, but it only accounted for about 10% of their EBIT. So you know, it wasn't a huge contributor because it's such a large company. But what it will do is it'll allow management to focus more on running their parcel business and their logistics businesses. And, you know, I was talking about kind of it's going to be a noisy quarter. They also have an interim CFO, because their CFO back in April announced that they were leaving after being with the company only a couple of years. It was kind of a surprise on the street. And so we're waiting to hear about that as well. So it could be a very noisy earnings report. But what I would say is I think the last 3 months will probably be pretty good, and the street will be probably relatively happy with the performance that we'll see.
2: All right, Lee, thanks so much for joining us. Appreciate it. As always, Lee Klaskow, Senior Transport Logistics and Shipping Analyst at Bloomberg Intelligence. He's got a side hustle. That is, he hosts a weekly podcast entitled Bloomberg Intelligence Talking Transports, everything from rails to trucks to the, you know, air freight to the big ocean shipping companies. They talk about it all.
11: That means they talk a lot about oil.
2: Yes, exactly.
11: Given what we've been going through the last couple months.
2: Exactly right. So we're going to get FedEx after the close. Always a good bellwether on how the economy is doing, how the consumer is doing. You see those boxes flying all over the place. S&P down 89 points. The Dow unchanged. The NASDAQ, it's got that tech component. And, of course, that's trading down here with the SOX index. It's down 480 points. That's 1.8%. We'll have more coming up. This is Bloomberg. Good morning.
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19: You are a connoisseur of historical financial market bubbles. Which one is most similar to the current period that we're in?
20: People tend to think a bubble, oh, it has to be somehow a con job. And it's exactly the opposite. The great bubbles are the biggest ideas for decades. So the only one as big as AI is possibly the railroads. Of course,

0: all day long here at Bloomberg. The S&P 500 down 1.25%, NASDAQ down 1.9%. The Dow little changed on the downside. 10-year Treasury yield at 4.48%, the 2-year yield at 4.18%. WTI about $73 a barrel now, and Brent crude just over $77 a barrel. U.S. business activity expanded at the fastest pace in 5 months, bolstered by a surge in demand for manufactured goods. S&P Global Flash Composite Purchasing Managers Index rose to 52.2 in June, with figures above 50 indicating expansion. For on-demand news 24 hours a day, subscribe to Bloomberg News now wherever you get your podcasts. I'm Amy Morris. That's a Bloomberg Business Flash. Now back to Bloomberg Intelligence with Scarlett Fu and Paul Sweeney.
1: All right. Thank you so much, Amy Morris, with that Bloomberg Business Flash. As Amy was recounting, we have red on the screen here for U.S. equities. The S&P down 1.3%, the NASDAQ off by 2%. And Paul, you only need to look at what happened in Asia overnight.
2: Yep.
1: Korea in particular, a lot of red there with the KOSPI down about 10%.
2: Yeah, a lot of those chip names that have been just such rip higher pulling back today.
1: Yeah, chip hardware, that is the sweet spot in tech right now for a lot of investors. So let's get a broader take on not just the tech sector, but markets overall with Alex Giuliano. He is in studio with us. Alex is Chief Investment Officer at Resonate Wealth Partners, and he joins us here. Welcome.
3: Great to be here.
1: Thanks for joining us today. So talk a little bit about technology, because we've seen this split of tech into hardware versus software, and hardware being chip makers in particular, but also any kind of storage drive maker versus something like software, which has definitely gotten slammed by AI concerns. Is that split over for now, or are we starting to see that split harden into something more permanent?
4: It's a great question. I think investors are grappling with that today. You know, some of the trade action we've seen today may be a bit of profit taking after the big run up that we've had. And I think investors are trying to figure out, are they staying optimistic? And if they're staying optimistic, do they want to do it in more defensive and opportunistic way? Or do they want to continue to let the winners continue to win? And I think in this current environment, especially with the big pullback we've seen in software earlier this year, investors have an opportunity to evaluate, is that pessimism in that sector really going to come to play out? Or are there opportunities there at a better valuation point to enter these names? And is AI going to be a complete disruptor or potentially an opportunity for these names to be the distributors of AI over time? And after the big run-up, particularly in the semis especially, you have investors determining, you know, are these supercharged earnings on a cyclical trade and are now being pulled back? Or is this something that is just a bit of profit taking and the run will continue? And investors are grappling with that this morning.
2: So what are you telling your clients these days as they think about stocks, bonds, alternatives? Let's just start at that 30,000 foot level. What's the conversation you're having as like asset allocation type things?
4: Yeah, I think at the end of the day, you can be both defensive and opportunistic. And investors have seen their Mag 7 names, especially over several years, almost turn into portfolio utilities for them, where they may have huge gains inside of them and be reluctant to sell them. But also these names have tremendous earnings power that can ride through different cycles. Investors have the opportunity to have some beaten down sectors, like I mentioned before, on the software names.
2: Yep.
4: But you also have opportunities in the bond market, right, where we had the Fed meeting last week, and you have an opportunity where even the 2-year Treasury today is trading at about 4.2%. And investors can say to themselves, okay, well, that's a much greater yield than I was getting even a month ago. There may be an opportunity there where that rate hike that people are expecting doesn't play out. And if it does, they can lock in at about 4.2% for 2 years and be comfortable. Or if we do get any kind of big pullback, recession, or rate decline at some point, well, that they can sell it early for a potential gain and live with 4.2% for 2 years. And so there's opportunities to be both opportunistic, even if you're defensive right now.
1: How are you thinking about crypto, and how are people asking you about it and where it fits into your portfolio, especially with Bitcoin and the ride that it's been on, right? I mean, it was at a record high in October, and then, of course, it crashed and it got below 60,000 just about. And right now we're sitting at about 62,000, and it very much is trading like a risk asset, you know, in line with tech stocks.
4: Right. Yeah, I think most people who are investing in crypto have found themselves either in a camp of like big believers and want to be long-term owners, or potentially want to make a speculative trade on it in a non-correlated way, finding themselves in a portfolio that may be overly concentrated than they even want it to be even a year, two, 3, or 5 years ago. And so from a crypto perspective, I always tell investors, you know, from an underlying asset perspective, you want to make sure you're owning it for the long term, and it's a very speculative asset, and you're going to try to trade in and out of it and know what your potential loss point might be. But if you're going to own an uncorrelated basket of assets, just make sure it's something that you can own for a very long time and be comfortable with the volatility that you're going to face.
2: I'm always surprised when I talk to money managers RIAs, and we talked about alternative investments. I used to always think 5% alternatives, but it's a higher number than that. How do you, when you sit down with a client, what do you think is a reasonable allocation to alternative investments?
4: Yeah, you know, from the different level of sophistication of an investor definitely comes into play. I would say the big thing, you know, from a retail investor perspective now is a lot of the alternative investments typically had a much higher cost structure or much more illiquid than they used to be. And those barriers have come down over time. I would say investors are looking for diversification absent like the stock market where you've had significant concentration over the last few years and are looking for the, you know, similar type of returns, but in a less correlated way. And that gives investors the opportunity to get invested in those spaces. I would typically have a client aim to have like 20% or less in that particular area, depending on their mix. And that just simply allows them to diversify in a way that illiquidity concerns don't necessarily have to be there, and they can ride the wave of long-term returns.
1: Alex, we started with big tech, so I kind of want to circle back to big tech here. SpaceX is now a publicly traded company. There was a lot of excitement about the IPO. We're all waiting for Anthropic and OpenAI to list as well. How are your clients thinking about the kind of exposure they want to get to these gigantic unicorn names?
4: Yeah, you know, entry point is a major factor for a lot of clients in terms of like, you know, do they have opportunity to access a pre-IPO, or now that it's now publicly traded, is that something they want to jump into or let it settle out, right? I would say typically in this type of environment, I would encourage my investors to let things play out and settle out and start really getting through a lockup period and really having trading on the indexes and really find its level. And I don't think it's really found that point quite yet. I think the big thing investors want to focus on is, again, why am I owning this, and what would cause me to sell it and at some point? Because investors making the purchase decision tends to be easier than the sale decision. And so if they're not willing to ride out that volatility, knowing what their floor might be, but if they were able to ride out the volatility, own it for the long term and be at peace with that.
1: All right. Good stuff. Alex, thank you so much for joining us today. Alex Giuliano is Chief Investment Officer at Resonate Wealth Partners. Really appreciate your coming in today. All right. Well, we talked a little bit about SpaceX, and it's a company that we kind of can't ignore given the market debut it had over the last couple of days. And Mandeep Singh is here with us. He is our go-to guy in all things tech. He is our global tech research head here at Bloomberg Intelligence. Mandeep, you look at what is happening with SpaceX, and Paul put it really well in that it's just kind of trying to find its place. People are trying to figure out what the right price looks like for a company like this after all the fanfare and then, you know, the flushing out maybe of some of the early investors. What do you see as the most enduring narrative for this company now that it's just over a week into its life as a publicly traded company?
3: Well, I think clearly during the roadshow, people got really excited about the orbital data centers and, you know, the space launches. But we know they don't generate any revenue right now. And I think people are coming to the realization that this requires a lot more upfront capital, which is why they are doing that bond issuance. And then there will be some equity issuance to close out the Cursor acquisition. So they will be adding, you know, 3% more stock to close out that deal. And look, if you are an investor in this company who is getting diluted right now, it's reasonable to say some people, aren't it there for the long term. And there is a shakeout that's going on, and we'll figure out who wants to believe in the company long term, because this is not a free cash flow or a stock buyback story anytime soon.
2: All right, switching gears to Google here. Get some AI dudes are departing Google. I mean, should Google be worried about this, some of their talent leaving?
3: I think so. I mean, the fact that the market cap dropped by $250 billion probably is an exaggeration. So just goes to show they probably should have paid these guys anything to retain them. But look, when it comes to frontier models, there is no doubt that Anthropic is ahead. Even OpenAI has been releasing their models at a faster pace. And this space is all about leapfrogging your competitors when it comes to the model intelligence layer. I mean, Anthropic's Mythos release, everyone is freaking out in terms of the capabilities of the model to the extent that the government has blocked access. Why? Because they're at the frontier of intelligence. So does Google have an equivalent model? No. The answer is no. And when will they be releasing it? We don't know. Which is why they will end up losing talent, because everyone now believes Anthropic is at the frontier, and Anthropic seems to be gaining a lot of talent.
2: Wow. It's always been a talent-driven technologies.
3: Yes.
2: You know,
1: But it feels more bloody than it ever has, right? I mean, in terms of the pecking order of companies that have their pick for talent, Anthropic, you point out, is at the top. Is OpenAI still up there? I mean, OpenAI has lost a little bit of its momentum to Anthropic. Where does SpaceX rank? Where does, you know, the hyperscalers, where do they land?
3: And that's a great question. So which is why that acquisition of Cursor was so timely. I know the stock is dropping last 3 days, but had it not been for the Cursor acquisition, I bet you the stock would be under $100. So Cursor really did make a difference in terms of, one, getting that coding agent use case and, you know, giving a narrative that they can scale this, and also the talent. I mean, Cursor co-founders are probably the smartest guys in AI and highly sought after. So I hope they're able to retain that talent that they got from Cursor, but clearly a great acquisition. And to your point about OpenAI, yes, they have lost momentum. But remember, OpenAI ended up bringing on the co-founder or the founder of OpenClaw. OpenClaw was like the next big thing at the start of the year. Everyone was talking about what is going to be that agentic platform on your smartphones and edge devices. OpenClaw co-founder went to OpenAI. And you know, that's where it makes a huge difference where these guys end up, because they have the vision. And if they find Anthropic to be the place, or OpenAI, that makes a huge difference.
1: All right, Mandeep, thank you so much. Mandeep Singh always putting things into perspective for us here. He is our global tech research head, Mandeep Singh of Bloomberg Intelligence. And just so you know, this Independence Day, be sure to join Bloomberg this weekend for a special live show from the Intrepid. David Gura, Christina Ruffini, and Lisa Mateo will be celebrating America's 250th birthday all morning on the deck of the Intrepid right on the Hudson River. So watch and listen live on Bloomberg Television, Bloomberg Radio, and the Bloomberg Business app on Saturday, July 4th, starting at 7 a.m. Eastern time.
2: July 4th is Saturday this year.
1: Yes, yes. So July 3rd is a public holiday, because we always get a public holiday tied to the 4th of July, but the actual birthday is on the Saturday.
2: Okay, got it. I'm set.
1: So, right now, we're looking at indexes in the red, with the S&P losing 1.3%. This is Bloomberg.
5: ABC News, I'm Sherry Preston. A UN agency says an evacuation plan will begin soon to get the 11,000 people who've been stranded on ships in the Strait of Hormuz out. Talks continue on a permanent end to the war between the U.S. and Iran. What has been agreed to, allowing UN nuclear inspectors into the country and allowing Iran to sell its oil legally to other countries. ABC's Britt Quinnett.
6: By the U.S. temporarily lifting oil sanctions on Iran, what it is opening the door for Tehran to sell oil in American currency, in U.S. dollars, for the first time in almost two decades. Now, despite Iran saying there's no timeline or saying there's no commitment on allowing those inspectors in, President Trump, he is defending this deal with Iran, claiming in posts on social media that Iran has fully and completely agreed to these high-level, limitless nuclear inspections, he says.
5: President Trump saying that the water in the reflecting pool will be drained again for permanent repair, either immediately before...

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0: Ice Cube's Big 3 is back. The most competitive basketball league on earth is on CBS this Saturday. Big 3 All-Star Dwight Howard and the LA Riot take on Greg Monroe and the Dallas Power. Then Coach Rick Mahorn, Sensation Nasir Khor, and the Detroit Amps look to protect home court against back-to-back MVP Michael Beasley and the defending champs Miami 305. The game played the way you love. 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
1: 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The S&P 500 down 1.3%, NASDAQ down about 2%, and the Dow is down 0.1%. The 10-year Treasury yield at 4.48% and the 2-year yield at 4.18%. WTI crude oil now closing in on $73 a barrel, and Brent crude is just about $77 a barrel. For on-demand news 24 hours a day, subscribe to Bloomberg News now wherever you get your podcasts. I'm Amy Morris. That's a Bloomberg Business Flash. Let's get back to Bloomberg Intelligence with Scarlett Fu and Paul Sweeney.
2: All right, Amy, thank you so much. We appreciate that. Scarlett Fu and Paul Sweeney live here in our Bloomberg Interactive Broker Studio in New York City, streaming live on YouTube as well. You know, we love the big take stories. 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They're really fascinating stories, deeply resourced, deeply sourced, lots of cool stuff. This is a good one today. How Eli Lilly got huge by making us thin. Remember, Eli Lilly, they're the maker of Zepbound. I think that's one of the big GLP-1 drugs out there. And it's just been a massive market for
3: and global health care. And
2: now Mounjaro. Yep, it's just awesome. Madison Miller joins us here, healthcare reporter for Bloomberg News. I know you guys did a big take story on this, Madison, about Eli Lilly and how they plan to keep the GLP-1 boom going. Talk to us about what you found out.
4: Yeah, definitely. Thank you for having me on to talk about this. I mean, Lilly is an amazing story. The company is 150 years old. There's only a handful of American companies that are still sort of look the same as they did 150 years ago. And so Lilly is one of them. It's a pretty good American company story, but they've really transformed over the last few decades. They had, you know, they were one of the first to develop the polio vaccine, treatments for COVID. They've had antibiotics, penicillin, many things over the years, and have been at the forefront of many different medical breakthroughs. But they had sort of a dry spell in between that a couple decades ago that really made it hard. I mean, their stock price was down. There was CEO turnover. But now we've seen weight loss drugs really pull them out of that and make them into this trillion-dollar company and the most valuable healthcare company in the world. So it's a pretty amazing transformation and story of what happens to a company when they have a huge blockbuster product like these weight loss drugs have been.
3: Yeah, I'm just thinking about, you know, as recently as June of 2020, we were looking at Pfizer as kind of the shining star. Yes. Of the pharma world because of its COVID vaccine, and Eli Lilly you know, did not come up in the same kinds of conversations. What you've done in your story is really highlight how much has changed between, say, 2017 to 2026. Dave Ricks became CEO of Eli Lilly back in 2017. And at the time, the pharma industry was not held in high esteem by Americans. There was a lot of mistrust directed at the pharma companies. He has helped turn that around. I wonder how much of the credit he deserves versus what was kind of already in the pipeline at Eli Lilly, and he was at the helm when it all came to fruition.
4: Yeah, no, that's a great question, Scarlett, because you know, over time, these drugs don't come out of thin air. And I think that that's one of the things that this GLP-1 boom really surprised people is like, it seemed like it was sort of an overnight sensation that these weight loss drugs became popular, that people started talking about them. But really, scientists at both Lilly and Novo Nordisk have been working on GLP-1 drugs for several decades. And so it's something that has been going on behind the scenes for a while. But to Dave Ricks's credit, he was the one, you know, when he became CEO, he was like, we need to move as fast as possible. At the time, Lilly was one of the slowest in the industry when it came to drug development. It took them 13 to 14 years to bring a drug from their labs to an actual approved product. And there's lots of trial and error in that too. You know, most drugs don't actually make it to an approval. And so he said, you know, to all of their scientists and all of the executives at the time, like, we need to make speed the number one priority. And we need to look at everything we're doing, find the most promising science, and then go as fast as we possibly can. So that's what they did really with tirzepatide, which is the molecule that became Mounjaro.

0: and Zepbound. That's the active ingredient. And that was sort of like the pilot. That was the first time that they really did this and gave it the full speed treatment. And what we saw was that they were able to bring this drug really to the market in around 5 years, which is a huge reduction in time from what we were seeing before with Lilly. And so they've applied that across the board now to everything. And Dave Ricks has also taken steps to make the company more consumer facing, to engage more directly with patients, to cut prices when, you know, we've been seeing a lot of outcry and a lot of attention on how expensive GLP-1 drugs are. They're still pretty expensive, maybe not necessarily super affordable for all Americans, but to Rick's credit, he's taken steps to cut the cash pay price of these drugs so that more people can afford them, because we're still seeing a lot of patchy insurance coverage with these obesity medications. So he has been, you know, unafraid to take risks and to do things differently than his predecessors and than his peers in the pharmaceutical industry. So he does deserve a lot of the credit for that.
1: Madison, one of the challenges, I think, for managing these pharma companies and investing in these pharma companies is if you're lucky enough to get a really successful drug, sooner or later, patents expire and competition arrives here. How does Eli Lilly plan to deal with that with its weight loss drugs?
0: Yeah, that's exactly right. And that's something Lilly's, you know, still trying to figure out. The strategy right now is to sort of deploy this cash that they have, this massive windfall from the success of its obesity medications, into everything. I mean, they're infusing billions of dollars into their internal R&D programs. So, you know, focusing on the science that they have going on in their labs, but they're also looking externally. They've been on a record spending spree this year. Lilly was a company that typically didn't do as big of deals as its pharmaceutical rivals, but now we're seeing Lilly spend a lot more on other external science, acquiring different companies, doing more deals. So that's part of it. We're also seeing them spend a lot on AI. And AI is interesting in drug development because there's a lot of promise there, but so far we haven't seen a lot of that come to fruition in terms of, you know, turning these, you know, AI, finding new drugs and those coming to market and being revolutionary cures for patients. Like, that's not really happening yet, but it could happen one day. And so Lilly is spending on AI as well. They have a partnership with NVIDIA. They have a supercomputer at their headquarters in Indianapolis. And so they're also looking to AI and saying, if this is something that's going to revolutionize and change drug development, we want to be there. Mm-hmm. And so they're really doing everything they possibly can. But it'll be a fascinating story to watch, because obviously right now we don't know what's going to happen. Lilly doesn't know what's going to happen. And it will be pretty incredible if they are able to sort of break out of this boom and bust cycle that every pharmaceutical company, you know, in the history has sort of had to deal with.
2: Yeah, have succumbed to one way or another. Madison, fantastic story. Madison Mueller writing the Big Take story with our Brad Stone, how Eli Lilly got huge by making us thin. Dave Ricks, the CEO, deserving a lot of credit there for Eli Lilly's incredible turnaround. I mean, the valuation of Eli Lilly makes it look like a tech company.
1: It does.
2: You know,
1: I'm just looking at the growth of their free cash flow. It's just been extraordinary here. Some of it's by acquisition, but it's just been the growth of these GLP-1 drugs, and it's just been extraordinary.
2: All right. We are looking at stocks in the red at the moment. The S&P 500 losing 1.25%. Tech is really leading the way down, with the Nasdaq Composite down by about 2%. And that is with the indexes off of their lows. We've seen some big selling in overseas markets, notably Korea, with the KOSPI index down about 10%, led by memory chip makers like SK Hynix and Samsung Electronics. Yep. I almost said Hyundai, but it used to be, and before it became SK Hynix. All right, this is Bloomberg Intelligence on Bloomberg Radio with Paul Sweeney and Scarlett Fu. We're looking at oil prices in the red as well, off by 1.3%.

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2: Carnival Cruise Lines reported some numbers a little bit disappointing. Stock trading down about 5% here today. I think Michael Barr, Bloomberg's Michael Barr, was on a Carnival Cruise Line trip last week, and he goes crazy there. We know Charlie Pellett, big cruise guy himself. So there's a lot of cruises around here in Bloomberg. Brian Egger joins us here, senior gaming and lodging analyst for Bloomberg Intelligence. Talk to us about Carnival Cruise Lines. What did you learn on the earnings report?
3: So, I mean, they're still looking for some yield growth, positive yield growth this year. I think the change perhaps was the war in Iran clearly had an effect, affected gas prices, affected air travel and the perception of the ease of air travel, and some itineraries in the Eastern Mediterranean. I think the big change from their perspective was how long it lasted. You know, it comes down to, I think when they last gave guidance in March, they were not expecting we'd still be talking about this into May and June. So things have gotten better in June, but I think, like, you know, May was a bit of a setback in terms of the duration of a conflict.
2: Yeah. Yep. So what are they finding about, I guess, just, you know, the typical bookings, I think, in the Caribbean and all that kind of stuff?
3: Yep.
2: How are they holding up? Because I kind of think, when I think of cruising, that's a big part of it.
3: Yeah. I mean, overall, quite well. I mean, with the exception of the disruptions I talked about, we're still seeing positive yield growth, which in an uncertain economy is, I think, a good thing. They are, I believe they said, 93% booked for this year, and they've got some positive early indications for next year. So the industry is still proven to be quite resilient, notwithstanding the fact that you've got the disruption from the war itself, which was a factor.
2: So early. On the fuel side, I know the airlines, by and large, do not hedge.
3: Right.
2: Do the cruise companies hedge?
3: Some of them do. Carnival historically is not hedged. Some of them do have hedges. They have collars in places in the case of Carnival. And when we last heard their guidance, they were providing guidance based on certain expectations about Brent fuel.
2: Yep.
3: At the time they last spoke a couple months ago, fuel prices were above that. Now it's below that.
2: Yep. Right?
3: So it's very much tied to the trajectory of this conflict.
2: What's fuel as a part of their cost structure of a typical cruise?
3: I'm trying to remember what the exact percentage.
2: It's pretty big, right?
3: It's a pretty fairly large.
2: So this is
3: percentage.
2: Something, I mean, they've been dealing with a headwind for the last several months. May become a little bit of a tailwind on the downside.
3: Could be. I mean, I think they went into it with some assumptions about forward contracts for Brent prices that were, you know, $80, $90. And now as crude oil eases, it could work the other way. So certainly the relaxation or the easing of Brent fuel, even though they use bunker fuel, a certain grade of it, is a positive for them.
2: And what I noticed sitting on the beach of Aruba is the ship's engine, even when they're docked, it's running. Because I see the smoke coming out of the smokestack 24/7, to run the thing.
3: Right.
2: So they're burning fuel 24/7 here. So that's a big issue. Talk to us about capacity in the industry. Are we adding capacity, taking it out?
3: So the industry overall, we're looking at something like 4-ish% mid-single digit supply growth. Carnival is an exception in as much as they're growing capacity in 2026 by only 1%. So they've taken a much more measured approach, which I think in this environment seems quite prudent. They will be adding maybe one or two ships a year, balance between the Caribbean and the rest of the world. But 0.9% supply growth for them for this year is obviously quite measured.
2: We're seeing in lots of parts of the economy,
3: The
2: higher end doing well, the lower end not so much. And I know that the cruise lines, they have different brands that cater, just like the hotels have different brands that cater to different, levels. Are you guys seeing that dynamic in the cruise?
3: I don't know if we're seeing that much of a parsing between the upper and lower end with respect to cruising specifically. You're absolutely right. For hotels, for a while we referred to the K-shaped economy, where and now it's more like the C-shaped economy, where as Hilton CEO earmarked that, with the lower end now coming back. I think for cruises, the strength has been fairly broad-based. What's really driving it, if you're in the Caribbean, it's these island destinations that help drive pricing.
2: Interesting. Yeah. I'm going on my first cruise in October, a Viking cruise.
3: Yep.
2: That stock's up 40% this year. It's doubled over the last 12 months. What's going on there?
3: I, That is
2: besides
3: that
2: having my deposit impact
3: that
2: the
3: definitely
2: earnings.
3: Helps. Yes, right. So I think that the niche they're in, which is that luxury segment, and is a niche market, the river cruise market, and the somewhat smaller ocean cruise presence has done quite well. So that may be an example of what you're talking about, where the high end is doing quite well, and that's a high end consumer, clearly more luxury focused. So while we don't see those patterns necessarily broad based across the sector, they are high end kind of river cruise oriented luxury niche.
2: For what I'm paying, this thing better be all inclusive. I'm going to go back and check. I'm not going to sit there and pay for every cocktail, a glass of rosé. Vegas, real quick, 30 seconds. How's Vegas doing?
3: Now, Vegas is better than last year, I think, is one way to look at it. Certainly, we have still see on the lower end of the market where you do see that kind of bifurcation between high end and low end in Vegas. A bit more stability there, where visitation is kind of flattened out. Pricing's a bit better. 2025 was a rougher year where you had tougher event comparisons and pressure on midweek leisure stays. So it's a bit more stabilized and better this year.
2: All right. My home away from home, the Bellagio, the high roller suite. Brian Egger, thanks so much for joining us. Brian Egger, senior gaming and lodging analyst for Bloomberg Intelligence. 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Stay tuned for the latest market news and industry research. Your top stories and global business headlines are coming up in just a moment. Look at this market here. It got red and green on the screen. The S&P's down 86 points. That's 1%. The Dow's up a couple of ticks here. The Nasdaq's taking it on the chin, down 440 points. That's 1.7%. Again, off the lows of the day, but still down. Looking at the Russell, is off about 0.7%. So the small cap is doing a little bit better. WTI crude oil, it's lower. We're now below $73 per barrel. 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
5: From ABC News, I'm Wayne Cabot. Ships full of oil are now leaving Iran for the open market. Generation-long naval blockade lifted under a deal with the U.S.
6: By the U.S. temporarily lifting oil sanctions on Iran, what it is opening the door for Tehran to sell oil in American currency, in U.S. dollars, for the first time in almost two decades. Now, despite Iran saying there's no timeline or saying there's no commitment on allowing those inspectors in, President Trump, he is defending this deal with Iran, claiming in posts on social media that Iran has fully and completely agreed to these high-level, limitless nuclear inspections.
5: ABC's Britt Clenett in Jerusalem, where an advisor to Israel's Netanyahu told her about the huge sticking point of Israel's presence in southern Lebanon. We're staying in. Lebanon's president today demanding an end to Israeli occupation. A dreadlocked prisoner whose hair was cut against his religion cannot sue, says the U.S. Supreme Court. Ruling on a case in Louisiana, the justices condemned what happened to this Rastafarian, but said that federal law protecting religious rights of inmates does not permit lawsuits for money damages. This first week of summer is being spent indoors for a lot of people in East L.A., where a massive warehouse has been burning for most of a week now. It's not only about the bad air, says ABC's Melissa Adun.
7: The fire erupting last Wednesday afternoon at a 500,000 square feet cold storage facility in East L.A. Inside, 85 million pounds of food now rotting, prompting concerns over potential biohazards.
5: The meteoric rise of AI-related stocks is coming back down to earth now, with investors worried about a growing likelihood of interest rate hikes later in the year. Right now on Wall Street, the Nasdaq is down about 1.5%. The Dow is down as well. 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
8: Washington, D.C. and Baltimore may have some sporadic delays through the balance of the day due to scattered showers and thunderstorms. It'll be near 79 in the Baltimore-Washington area. We also have some occasional delays to and from Philadelphia due to scattered showers and thunderstorms. Highs in Philadelphia near 78. Boston, another spot where there could be some occasional delays due to scattered showers and thunderstorms. Temperatures near 75. We'll see scattered showers and thunderstorms causing problems in the Dallas area. Temperatures near 95 this afternoon. Orlando, showers and thunderstorms develop this afternoon. It's near 96. Watch for some delays. We also have the potential for delays to and from the Miami-Fort Lauderdale area due to scattered showers and thunderstorms through the afternoon. It's 94 in Miami. Weather looks good for travel to Phoenix. Sunny and hot, 112. I'm Rob Carolyn, and that's your Bloomberg Travelers Forecast. 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
5: Voting is underway right now. Primaries in four states today, one out west, Utah, three on the East Coast, Maryland, South Carolina, and New York, including the Big Apple.
9: While Mayor Zoran Mamdani is not on the ballot, the races are expected to be a key test of whether the Democratic Socialist mayor's influence could grow in Washington, D.C. Two of the progressive congressional candidates Mamdani has endorsed, Daria Lisa Avila Chevalier and Brad Lander, are taking on incumbent Democrats. Last Thursday, Mamdani and Senator Bernie Sanders rallied together in support of the candidates they're both endorsing. The polls in New York close at 9 o'clock Eastern. Jared Kofsky, ABC News, New York.
5: There's now a federal investigation into a deadly crash of a speeding Tesla near Houston Friday night. Was the car on autopilot or not?
10: Investigators say 44-year-old Michael Butler has told them that his Tesla Model 3 was in self-driving mode when it accelerated down a suburban street and crashed into a house, killing the 76-year-old woman inside. Tesla's vice president of autopilot posted on X that Butler had manually overridden the self-driving mode and had accelerated to 73 miles per hour before the accident.
5: ABC's Jim Ryan in Texas. Okay, hold your ears for a second.
11: Oh, yay!
5: This is the loudest person on the planet. Australian Joseph McGrail Bate up winning the Guinness World Record at 122.4 decibels.
11: Welcome to Canberra!
5: Wayne Cabot, ABC News.
1: Live from Washington, D.C., this is Balance of Power with Joe Matthew.
12: What is it about Pennsylvania? Welcome to the Tuesday edition as President Trump leaves the bubble today to make another visit to the swing state, his fifth to our count, to talk once again about, yes, affordability. As weapons inspections become the latest flashpoint in talks with Iran, we'll be breaking down both storylines as we get the latest from Bloomberg's Tyler Kendall at the White House. And we'll have insights later this hour from Brett Bruen at the Global Situation Room. It is primary day in three states, including New York. We're going to break down the races to watch with our political panel coming up. Jeannie Shanzano and Rick Davis doing what they do best. And it's all after a look at Wall Street. Let's start right now with the markets and Amy Morris in our nation's capital. Amy, how's it going so far?
13: Thank you, Joe. It is in the red so far. A sell-off in big tech companies spreading from Asia back into the U.S., pulling those indexes down. The growing likelihood of interest rate hikes coming up this year, helping to deflate a massive run-up in AI-related stocks in recent days. We check those markets for you all day long here at Bloomberg. S&P 500 down 1%, NASDAQ down 1.5%. The Dow back in the green, now up 0.1%. The 10-year Treasury yield at 4.47% and the 2-year yield at 4.18%. Checking crude oil now. WTI crude at $73 a barrel. Brent crude right at $77 a barrel. Now, SpaceX shares erased that initial decline that would have represented a fourth straight day of losses for the company, which is looking to raise at least $20 billion from a bond offering to fund its AI ambitions in a planned note issue that is highly unusual in the high-grade bond market. Mandeep Singh is with Bloomberg Intelligence.
14: So it will be very volatile, you know, for anyone who is an owner of the stock, simply because this company doesn't have the sort of balance sheet that your hyperscalers have. And, you know, a lot of the revenue is further out.
13: Mandeep Singh with Bloomberg Intelligence. And look at SpaceX shares, now more than 5.5% higher. 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I'm Amy Morris. That's a Bloomberg Business Flash. Let's get back to Balance of Power with Joe Matthew.
12: All right, Amy, thank you so much. Appreciate spending time with Amy Morris. She's on markets duty today as we keep eyes on these markets. It felt a little bit scarier this morning, and we've pulled off our lows in some areas, maybe not so much in others. As we survey the damage here, yesterday felt so good. Caterpillar at $1,000 for the first time ever. We should calibrate these losses because Caterpillar is actually, well, it's done more damage than it did any gain yesterday. It's completely been wiped out. Micron down $122 or 10%. That's one that we're going to be watching
15: closely as well, with earnings set for tomorrow. You know how this goes. You wake up every morning and we're either questioning the AI spend or we're investing in it. Today we're questioning. SpaceX is pulling off the mat here. That was interesting. Little bit under SpaceX, now up 5.5%. We'll have more with Amy on the markets coming up in just about 15 minutes time. So, yeah, it's on to Pennsylvania. McCungie, am I saying it right, James? Can we call the town hall? There's a Mack truck facility up there where the president's going to be. Maybe Tyler knows. Ryan McKenzie, the congressman, Lehigh Valley Republican, is going to be with the boss today in his contest against Democrat Bob Brooks. He gets a little Trump support, and we'll be talking more about that. It's a gross day in the Capitol. I don't know about where you are. If you're with us on 99.1, you don't need me to tell you. It's been rain. It's been thunder, lightning. We've got clouds and fog here. So the president not likely doing a lot of flying around the Capitol as he gets himself to Air Force One for the big speech later on. And we'll talk more about that. It's, of course, Congress back in town in Iran that we're focused on today as well. Weapons inspectors are apparently the new flashpoint here. We need to get to Tyler on this because the back and forth yesterday was really something. J.D. Vance first says we've got a breakthrough here. Iran has agreed in the Switzerland talks to let inspectors back in the country. They could be there as soon as tonight. Then Iran said, no, that's not true. We're not letting inspectors from the U.N. Anywhere near the nuclear sites that were bombed by the U.S. and Israel. That's from the foreign ministry. So President Trump weighs in on Truth Social. This happened mid-morning, pre-market, despite their protestations and false statements to the contrary, coupled with the drumbeat of the fake news, which is doing everything possible to make the U.S. victory as small and insignificant as possible. Iran has fully and completely agreed to the highest level nuclear inspections long into the future. Infinity! 3 exclamation points. This will ensure, he says, nuclear honesty. If they did not agree to this, there'd be no further negotiations. He was asked about yesterday the lowering of sanctions, the unlocking of money. There's $12 billion in the first tranche here for Iran, right? He talked to reporters about it in the Oval Office. Here's the president of the United States.
16: If the sanctions go out, money's going to be put into this country. All that money's coming back in the form of purchases of food, which they desperately need.
17: Can you ensure that the Iranians won't use profits from oil sales to rebuild their military?
16: Well, they're not supposed to be doing that, so we'll see. But they're supposed to use money to buy food for their people.
15: Food like soybeans and wheat from right here in the U.S. Where have we heard that before? Maybe China and Iran could create a bit of a market with these goods. Producer James doing his job as he does it like no one else. It's McCungie, Pennsylvania, where the Mack truck plant waits for Donald Trump and the stylings of Tyler Kendall. She's dodging raindrops on the North Lawn right now and joins us live on Balance of Power. How's it going, Tyler? I don't know where you want to start here. I just did the big windup with Iran, so why don't we start there, and you can tell me what the president has in mind for this road trip later on today. Are inspectors on or off? Do we know?
18: Well, according to President Trump, Joe, they're on, but we did hear from Iran's foreign minister earlier today seeming to say that this was not a concession that was put on the table. In fact, Iranian state media reported that they did not discuss any issues related to the nuclear file during the talks in Switzerland this weekend. Still, the White House maintains that this is going to be something going forward. We know that this was a key concession that the administration had been looking for. In fact, yesterday, as you mentioned, Vice President J.D. Vance, when he outlined the four main pillars of what the talks in Switzerland over the weekend achieved, said that we could see inspectors as soon as this week. It's going to be something to watch very closely as we move forward, because it does underscore that there are still very high tensions and conflicting messages, at least publicly, from the two sides. The other is the other main headline that we're tracking today, which you mentioned, in regards to what is going to happen to those unfrozen Iranian funds. Iran came out today saying that the U.S. is set to unfreeze $12 billion worth. We did not get confirmation on the exact number from the U.S. And while President Trump says that this will go towards agricultural purchases, Iran is saying, if you look at the text of the Memorandum of Understanding, it says that the Iranian Central Bank can designate which beneficiaries get this these assets. So that's another fissure point that we're watching here, Joe, because as we talk about the potential for financial relief, the financial relief that is already flowing in when it comes to Iran being able to sell its crude to market. Iran is making very clear that they're not letting up their leverage at this point when it comes to the Strait of Hormuz. I am tracking very closely this meeting that is happening between Iranian negotiators and officials in Oman today, where they came out and apparently confirmed that they are looking at imposing some sort of fee structure when it comes to the Strait of Hormuz after the 60-day ceasefire extension.
15: Okay. Well, there's a lot there. And we should note, it's really important for you to point out, Tyler, that it's Iran who's talking about the money here, right? We haven't heard from the administration about $12 billion here or two installments of $6 billion each, as is being reported today.
18: No, not yet. We haven't gotten that confirmation from the White House. As you heard from President Trump, though, he has alluded to the fact that financial relief will be coming, but that it will be used solely to help when it comes to the purchases of U.S. agricultural commitments. We'll have to see if that is something that is worked out in this 60-day time frame. The idea had been that the administration was seeking more of a carrot than a stick approach, giving Iran some financial relief up front and saying that it would be conditioned on progress when it comes to the nuclear talks. That is part of why this waiver for oil sanctions is only 60 days at this point. It is temporary because it lines up with the timeline for the negotiations. So something to watch here as we hear from the administration. Yeah. But it would appear that we would be giving the financial relief, since President Trump says that it will be linked directly to boosting U.S. agricultural goods.
15: Just a question of how much and when, I guess. Tyler, I'm just going to interrupt our conversation. You're hanging with me. We've got an important headline crossing the terminal as SpaceX draws $89 billion peak demand for the debut of its high-grade bond. There's a big fundraise going on today, and SpaceX stock is also higher now, up 5%. We were just waiting to see how that might play out. Enter the Secretary of State, Tyler. This is interesting. This has been J.D. Vance's program until today. I mean, at least in terms of being the face of this operation. Of course, the Secretary of State is involved. But Marco Rubio's getting on the plane, going to the United Arab Emirates, Kuwait, and Bahrain from today through Thursday. How important will this tour be, and what's the point, Tyler?
18: Well, a big part of it is the outreach to regional partners. President Trump said that this memorandum of understanding had the consultation of all of these Gulf Arab states, and it's going to be important to making sure that there can be some sort of regional stability for these talks. We know that the UAE in particular has been a major ally with the U.S., in fact, helping the U.S. when it came to strikes against Iran in a more direct way than previously thought at the beginning of the conflict. So this is going to be a bid by the U.S. to make sure that regional partners are on board, and particularly when it comes to the Strait of Hormuz, as well as we get more data that more ships are going through the strait, that commercial shippers are getting more comfortable in sending their barrels through that waterway. We know that the administration is really looking towards some of these Middle East producers to ramp up their production and get more of those barrels to market, as the strait at this moment is starting to get closer to those pre-war levels. President Trump said earlier today, 19 million barrels transited through yesterday.
15: So I screwed up the name of the town. I tried twice. I screwed it up both times. Macungie. It's a soft G. Macungie, Pennsylvania. This is a suburb of Allentown. Tyler, why is the president going back for a fifth time to Pennsylvania? What is it, as we asked at the beginning of the hour, about Pennsylvania?
18: This is a key industrial base. This is Pennsylvania's 7th congressional district, and this seat in particular is one that is very closely watched. The Republican incumbent there, Ryan McKenzie, is considered to be vulnerable, and I will say that he only won the election in 2024 by less than 1 percentage point, and he had flipped that seat from a Democratic member the year before. So this is something that the Democratic Party has really been setting their sights on. President Trump, though, has typically polled well in many of these areas that serve as industrial bases. He is expected today, as you mentioned, to go to the Mack Trucks assembly plant facility that is located there, where he will very likely push ahead his domestic manufacturing agenda, talk about his bid to boost jobs. And while he has typically done very well in these areas, we'd be remiss if we didn't point out some new polling that does show the headwinds he's facing from the economy when it comes to the conflict in Iran really supercharging the issue. A new poll released by Fox News just the other day shows that only 12% of American voters currently feel that they are financially on the right track. And Joe, while we can say that historically we know that Republicans typically poll better than Democrats when it comes to trust on the economy, the trend in the polling is showing that that is troubling. And perhaps that is why we are now seeing this fifth visit by President Trump to Pennsylvania.
15: We're watching The Beast on YouTube. You should search Bloomberg Business News Live. You can watch along as we're talking with Tyler here. The president just got to Air Force One. I told you it's pouring out. He's going to have to run up the stairs with the umbrella, it looks like. Hey, Tyler, thanks. We'll check in with Tyler Kendall live at the White House in hour two of Balance of Power. In the meantime, we're just getting started. Brett Bruen's going to join us with more on the Iran talks, and we're going to zero in more closely on what's happening in these markets. 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
1: It's 12:21 on Wall Street. I'm Amy Morris. Wall Street got a reality check after a sell-off in the world's largest tech companies fueled concern the AI frenzy that has powered the bull market could be overblown. The rout engulfed stocks around the globe as worries about frothy valuations ignited a fresh bout of volatility after a nearly three-month surge. SpaceX, though, now clawing back those losses. It's nearly 6% higher. Tesla, more than 5% lower. Nvidia, about 3% lower. We do check markets for you all day long here at Bloomberg. The S&P 500 down 1%. NASDAQ down 1.5%. The Dow up 0.1%. The 10-year Treasury yield at 4.47% and the 2-year yield at 4.18%. WTI just over $73 a barrel. Brent crude right at $77 a barrel. U.S. business activity expanded at its fastest pace in 5 months, bolstered by a surge in demand for manufactured goods. The S&P Global Flash Composite Purchasing Managers Index rose to 52.2 in June. Figures above 50 indicate expansion. Both manufacturers and service providers were more optimistic about the future, reflecting hopes of an easing in war-driven cost pressures in the month ahead. For on-demand news 24 hours a day, subscribe to Bloomberg News now wherever you get your podcasts. I'm Amy Morris. That's a Bloomberg Business Flash. Let's go back to Balance of Power with Joe Matthew.
2: All right, Amy, thank you so much. Amy Morris with us watching Wall Street today throughout the hour, well, 2 hours every day of Balance of Power. This is our special hour here on the radio and YouTube where it's just us. We can do anything. Amy will be back in about 20 minutes with the latest read on the markets. And we're hopeful that these markets find a way to pull off of their lows here. A lot could happen between now and 4 o'clock, which makes it imperative for you to join us on the late edition of Balance of Power. That starts at 5 p.m. Eastern. Romain Bostic holding forth every evening here with the full readout, the power moves in the market, and, of course, the after-hours action that will be extremely meaningful tomorrow night when Micron Technology decides to report. We just took the deep dive with Tyler Kendall on the latest with Iran, and we're really hoping to get more information today because the back and forth over weapons inspectors has left us asking. The president of the United States is the most recent to weigh in. He did so on Truth Social, and by the way, he just got on Air Force One on his way to Pennsylvania without taking questions. So this is going to be the line until he's at the podium later on today. He's set to speak about 2 hours from now. We'll see how close we get to that. President saying, and I'm going to read down throughout some of the bluster here, Iran has fully and completely agreed to highest level nuclear inspections long into the future. In parens, he writes, infinity, triple exclamation point. This will ensure nuclear honesty. J.D. Vance said something similar yesterday, but it was Iran that said that's not true. We're not letting U.N. weapons inspectors anywhere near the sites bombed by the U.S. and Israel. That's the point of the next 60 days. So where are we in this thing? No one really knows other than the fact that the strait is apparently open. And President Trump actually was tweeting about that as well. We're truthing about that as well, suggesting that we had all-time high oil flows going through the strait yesterday, which does not add up to the levels that we were seeing before this all started. But we wanted to take an opportunity to spend some time with Brett Bruen. It's been a while. It's been too long. We want to spend a couple of moments on this idea of weapons inspectors and where these talks might go as Marco Rubio becomes the latest to touch down in the region now to meet with leaders throughout the Middle East. He's the president of the Global Situation Room, former White House Director of Global Engagement, a longtime diplomat, and a voice of experience with us now on Balance of Power. Brett, it's great to see you. Thank you for taking some time with us today. Are inspectors in or out? How come we're getting such different versions from both sides?
3: Well, part of the problem is, Joe, that Trump likes to tweet out purported progress in these negotiations when those terms are actually not in a deal. It may be part of the negotiation process. But what we're hearing, I think, from Tehran is that, you know, whoa, whoa, whoa, you know, we've got to actually work out the details of this thing before you go parading out with some of these accomplishments. So, you know, at this point, it is certainly Trump's wish, it is his aspiration that there are some sort of nuclear inspections. That being said, Joe, the bar is very much set as to where the nuclear inspections were under the old JCPOA, those unprecedented intrusive inspections. I don't think we have seen yet any indication that Iran is giving that level of access.
2: Saw you in the Washington Post this morning, Brett, because one of the big questions is why J.D. Vance? Why not Marco Rubio? And I was compelled by the answer. As you said, it is also because Rubio knows a dumb diplomatic deal from a distance. And this one with Iran has disastrous emblazoned all over it. Is that why he was not in Switzerland last weekend and is in the Middle East today?
3: Yeah, you know, the interesting thing about Trump's diplomatic team is, you know, who engages on what. And what we have been seeing from Marco Rubio, who without question is the savviest of international players on Trump's team, is that he's somewhat selectively engaging on things like Venezuela and takes a lower profile on issues like Iran. And that, I think, is indicative, Joe, of the fact that he sees some of the flaws in this deal, in this process. And while Vance, you know, is quick to embrace and look, you know better than anyone in Washington, a vice president wants to be able to take hold of an initiative, to get out there in front of the cameras. But, you know, Rubio has the smart sense to understand that this is perhaps a losing effort and one that he would rather have some diplomatic detachment from. And I think that's what we're seeing.
2: That's fascinating. He'll be in UAE, Kuwait, and Bahrain the next 3 days. Of course, all three were targeted by Iran in some of the darker hours of this conflict. I need to ask you about Israel. Brett, the president was asked yesterday about Israel essentially digging in and its positions in Lebanon and what that might mean for a greater peace deal with Iran. This is a back and forth with reporters yesterday in the Oval Office. Let's listen.
0: Earlier today, the Israeli Prime Minister Benjamin Netanyahu said his forces are not leaving Lebanon. That is a sticking point.
4: Who did he tell that to you?
0: He said it publicly in Israel.
4: Well, we're going to take a look at it.
0: Well, what would you do to make sure that he doesn't...
4: Well, I'm not going to tell you what I'm going to do, but it gets solved. I'm a problem solver. I get problems solved real fast, including with Bibi.
2: The president in conversation with my buddy Ed O'Keefe. I'm not going to tell you, but I'm a problem solver. And I could solve this problem real fast. Brett, if that's the case, how come he hasn't yet?
3: Yeah, and those one-liners are starting to wear, and the evidence of the last year and a half of his struggles, whether it's on Ukraine or now Iran and Israel, are evident. And this is the challenge with the approach that Trump has taken, is he, you know, got into this war with Bibi Netanyahu, who everyone knows in Washington is a bit of a slippery character, and controlling him, sure, he will abide Trump on certain things, but where he sees his own critical personal interest or the national security interest of Israel deviating from Washington, he's not necessarily to give that ground. And it's what makes getting this triangular diplomacy between Tehran, Jerusalem, and Washington to work.
2: Is it a problem, lastly, Brett, that we don't have another set of talks, another round on the calendar? Should that not have been part of the conversation in Switzerland?
3: Well, you know, this has very much been cart before the horse. Normally, you would have a process in place. You would have some of these key details in place. And Joe, I've got to tell you that every time that Trump, you know, parades out with one of these purported concessions that Iran has made, it makes him look weaker. We lose leverage as part of that, because then we've got to go back and find a way to make that work, to make it happen. So, you know, as someone who's a recovering diplomat, I cringe with, you know, a bit of anxiety in how the, you know, Trump team is handling this thing. I certainly hope for the interests of the U.S. and the global economy it goes well, but this is amateur hour, you know, again and again in the Iran negotiations.
2: Recovering diplomat Brett Bruen. He's the president of the Global Situation Room. And it's great to see you again, Brett. Thank you for stopping in your travels to join us today on Balance of Power. Not mincing words today. How about that? Brett Bruen, amateur hour, huh? Markets are watching all this unfold, although this doesn't appear to be driving much in the way of trading today. Oil prices are slightly lower, but it's really more about the AI trade, tomorrow night's earnings from Micron. Interest rates are, of course, in the balance. They're slightly lower today, but there's a feeling of exhaustion as we start the trading session here, even though we're already at the lunch hour. My head is still kind of where it was at 8:30 this morning, and I wonder about Mike Regan. Bloomberg News Managing Editor for Equities joins us now from World Headquarters in New York. We'll have the latest on the markets when we hear from Amy Morris, but we just wanted to look under the hood for a moment with Mr. Regan. It's great to have you back, Mike. Am I close to the mark on this? Is this a turning point? Is it a rotation? What do we call it?
5: Yeah, hard to say exactly, Joe. I mean, today's market action really, the declines we're seeing can really trace back to the overnight session in Asia, where the South Korean KOSPI index dropped something like 10%, one of its worst drops ever. Yeah. And, you know, that is a very AI-centric stock index. You've got
2: that's the memory stocks, right?
5: Yeah, the two big memory chip makers, SK Hynix, and you have Samsung in there, too. And not really a very simple, satisfying explanation for why sentiment turned there. But, you know, that is a very levered up, retail-driven market. Those two chip makers, well, Samsung makes other things, too. But really, the excitement this year has all been about the chips. You know, those two stocks make up about half of that index. And there's a few things that spooked people there. One of them was Hynix. There's a report in the local Korean press that they were sort of thinking about changing the mix of their offerings, relying less on the more expensive AI chips and more on the more commoditized memory chips. That is really combined with some concerns about some levered up ETFs there from the country's regulator, really spooked the South Korean market. And we're seeing that follow through today with the U.S. chip makers. That Philadelphia Semiconductor Index is down almost 7%. And, you know, it goes back to the idea that, you know, all these stocks, whether we're talking about the Korean chip makers or the U.S. chip makers, have just been on an unbelievable tear this year. Many of the memory chip makers up doubled this year. So really pricing in perfection and not really pricing in much bad news. So whenever there is sort of this hint of a crack in the demand for AI chips, like what happened in South Korea overnight, you see sort of these exaggerated moves, you know, and we are, you know, here in the beginning of summer, thinner liquidity, that sort of thing. You know, it is a pretty dramatic move, especially in the chip stocks here today.
2: It's not like they're cashing out and going home with the money, though, right? There's actually a bit of a rotation here, which you see what is moving higher. McDonald's, General Electric, healthcare is getting a bid, and even software. Look at Microsoft bouncing off the floor here. It's interesting how we're picking our battles. We're not leaving the market. We're just doing different things with our money.
5: Yeah, it's a little bit of a, you know, rotation into those more defensive, high quality names, and out of the sort of high flyers of the year, those heavy momentum stocks. I'm sure there's a lot of quant trading going on, you know, the momentum and trend following chasers that are unwinding some positions as well.
2: For a lot of people, the market right now is SpaceX. For better or worse, the stock is up 5% after a major bout of selling. It actually fell below its debut price earlier this morning. It's up $8.163. Mr. Regan, thank you. As always, we'll assemble our political panel next. It's primary day in New York, no less. Rick and Jeannie are on the way in, only on Bloomberg.
6: ABC News, I'm Wayne Cabot. It just got easier for lawful permanent residents to be deported. The Supreme Court conservative majority saying border agents may remove from the U.S. green card holders who may have committed a crime involving moral turpitude. The court ruling against a dreadlocked Rastafarian whose hair was cut in prison in Louisiana. The justice is saying that federal law protects religious rights of inmates, but it does not permit lawsuits for money damages. About the nuclear program, Iran just now saying there is no commitment on inspections, despite what the U.S. is saying.
7: President Trump, he's defending this deal with Iran, claiming in posts on social media that Iran has fully and completely agreed to these high-level, limitless nuclear inspections, he says.
6: ABC's Britt Clinett in Jerusalem. Iranian oil tankers are on their way to the open market, a decades-long naval blockade lifted under Iran's memorandum of understanding with the U.S.

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12:40 on Wall Street. I'm Amy Morris. Sharp drops in big tech companies pulling indexes down. The growing likelihood of interest rate hikes coming up this year helping to deflate a massive run-up in AI-related stocks as traders are worried the higher rates could hamper economic growth. Now, SpaceX has rallied after this morning's losses, now about 5% higher. Tesla more than 5% lower, and Micron shares down about 11%. Former SEC Chairman Gary Gensler says AI leaders and hyperscalers need to generate meaningful revenue and productivity gains to meet current market

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1: 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The most competitive basketball league on earth is on CBS this Saturday. Big 3 All-Star Dwight Howard and the LA Riot take on Greg Monroe and the Dallas Power. Then Coach Rick Mahorn, Sensation Nasir Khor, and the Detroit Amps look to protect home court against back-to-back MVP Michael Beasley and the defending champs Miami 305. 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
2: Yay!
3: It will not be fixed before America 250 celebrations. This is the California company that provided the waterproof coating. Not so waterproof. It's peeling up off the bottom. They say it won't be before the celebrations, that's for sure. It'd be up to the National Park Service to tell you exactly when they plan. It'd be weeks, though. Weeks, not years. None of the events around the reflecting pool for the 4th of July have apparently been canceled. If you go down there, though, poor Rick is overseas. He's missing all this. They've got a massive Ferris wheel set up right in the middle of the mall. They're getting ready for this great state fair, they call it. It's America's. Even though it's the federal city, it's still a state fair. And there's going to be stuff going on up and down the mall for, you know, the next week and change here. And it all starts with the big MAGA rally on Wednesday night. President's got a big day tomorrow. He's going to be up in the Senate meeting with a lot of angry people. He's going to have the Secretary General of NATO in the Oval Office. Secretary Ruto will be here. And then he's got the big speech, the big rally on the mall. I've been kind of driving around down there and looking. They're actually, I don't know, James, have you seen the arc on the mall? The arch. You know, the president wants to build the arc to Trump, as they call it, over at Arlington. They're actually building one out of plywood on the mall right now. It's huge. They've got the Golden Angel up on the top of the whole thing already. Which reminds us, the one thing that we are missing here is a giant fried apple pie. And for me, it might be the best story of the day. McDonald's catching a bid today, and they're celebrating this. They put the fried apple pie back on the menu. And don't worry, I'm going to connect the dots here. They're unveiling a 35-foot fried apple pie monument 40 miles outside corporate headquarters in Chicago. It'll be located, well, it is located, on Route 66. They believe that this will be the thing of pilgrimage. We heard from Eric Cochran, McDonald's owner-operator, in the release from the company. He said, when Ray Kroc was trying to come up with a dessert for McDonald's, my granddad, Lytton Cochran, suggested a fried apple pie as a classic that people would love. My grandmom, Jo Cochran, spent months perfecting the recipe. Bringing the fried apple pie back for fans this summer. Ready? To celebrate America's 250th just feels right, unquote. Surely the Uber Eats order is on its way to the Oval. No kidding, look at this. Breaking on the terminal headline, New York Times, Zuckerberg directing Meta to create a prediction markets app. You got to be kidding. It all comes together on primary day, where they may not be eating apple pies, but if you don't know how to order a breakfast sandwich at a bodega, you will not be elected. We learned this already in past elections. And of course, it's Midtown Manhattan we've got our eyes on. Well, it's all of New York, but this race is getting a huge amount of attention because of the massive field and some of the characters that are vying to replace Jerry Nadler. This has been a doozy. This is the 12th congressional. Think of like the top of Central Park down to Flatiron. Wouldn't that be cool if you were going to represent a district anywhere? You've got Jack Schlossberg, the Kennedy celeb, Alex Boris, Lasher, a bunch of AI spending, and our political panel to help us figure it out. We're going to go through a couple of these. Need to figure out who's going to run against Mike Lawler, what happens to Dan Goldman tonight. Rick Davis and Jeannie Shanzano, I'm glad to say, are with us. Bloomberg Politics contributors both. Jeannie is our Democratic analyst in New York, by the way, and Democracy visiting fellow at Harvard Kennedy School's Ash Center. Rick is a partner at Stone Court Capital.

0: which keeps offices in New York, are Republican strategists, and it's great to see both of you. Jeannie, I'm going to ask you about the Mamdani effect because his endorsements are getting a lot of scrutiny. But what should we be focused on in a field of 12 or whatever it is here in Midtown Manhattan?
1: Well, and Joe, can I just say I love the apple pie, but when I was a kid and last had it, it would burn my mouth.
0: Yeah.
1: Did you ever have that problem with the stuff coming out?
0: Well,
1: so I hope they've
0: resolved. It's funny you say that. I don't know that they've resolved the heat problem, but now there's a warning on the package, on the cardboard thing. Because you remember the woman who sued over the hot coffee? Now, that is a sign of the times. If you get an apple pie, you have to be warned before you take a bite.
1: That's me, Joe. That's me. I need to be warned. You know, it's such a big day, obviously, in New York and South Carolina, Utah, across the country with these primaries. But I think for New York, what we're seeing is sort of a Democratic family feud play out. And you mentioned Mamdani. And so it's really between the Mamdani, progressive, Bernie, AOC wing, if you will, versus the more establishments. And it's really the first test that Mayor Mamdani has had, his first chance to endorse candidates and see if he can move beyond the city hall and his political strength stretch out all the way to D.C. And so he's endorsed Democratic progressives against two incumbent Democrats, which is sort of unprecedented. And then a third Democrat in an open seat race. Interestingly, though, he stayed out of the race in his own home district that you just mentioned. And he said he's going to keep that to himself. So there you go. He's endorsed in three and stayed out in his own. So have to see how that lands. But I think the other big story, in addition to Mamdani, is something else you mentioned, which is the role of AI in this. And, you know, the sort of Anthropic versus OpenAI spending in this race, which is phenomenal. And I think going to have a huge impact in this district.
0: I want to ask you both about that AI spend, which is really interesting. It's kind of what crypto was in the last cycle. Now, apparently, it's AI. Rick, you have a good sense of the mindset of entrepreneurs and business leaders in New York. And I'm wondering what the conversation is about these races and if there's concern that Mamdani will make good on what he says, creating the partners he needs to enact his vision.
2: Well, first of all, thank goodness for the Knicks, because without them, I think people would feel pretty depressed about this primary day. For Republicans anyway, it's the greatest day because we get to watch the most liberal candidates in America fight with each other. And you can only imagine what kind of glee it would give Republicans all over the country if Mamdani can actually win a couple of these races with his Democratic Socialists and drive the Democratic Party even further left off the cliff. So a party that is already drifting there, being pushed by the likes of AOC and Bernie Sanders, could go right off the cliff with Mamdani, the new spiritual leader of the Democratic Party. I mean, you know, cheers from the Republican aisle all day long. But look, I mean,
0: listen to Rick.
2: Because in these districts, you know, I got to keep going. Otherwise, Jeannie's going to attack me. In these districts, whoever wins this primary wins the general. So this is the general election. And you're right. It is worth watching. And I do agree that the influence of AI money, $7 million in one district to attack Alex Burroughs, is really phenomenal. We haven't seen this really to this extent before, and it is worth watching because I think it's the future of political spending.
0: But that's a lot coming from Rick Davis, Jeannie. What do you think about this? This is Boris is the one who wants to regulate AI. And we've got a couple of camps here. We heard a lot about your moratorium on data centers, for instance, in the Georgia primary. Here in Washington, it's about unleashing the beast. If you talk to people in the administration, although Anthropic might see that different with Mythos being put on ice for a moment here. But Boris wants to see AI regulations that has drawn this much money to stop him. Is this the new crypto of the campaign, Jeannie, and will it affect outcomes?
1: It really will, and it can. I mean, this is a very wealthy district, but this can. It is a lot of money, and it's coming in from both sides. I do think it's the new crypto. And Boris is such a fascinating candidate. He is a young man. He's in the state assembly. He worked there with Mamdani, who, again, did not endorse him or anyone else in this race. And of course, you've got other fascinating characters in this race, including Jack Schlossberg, Kennedy, right. Of course. You've got George Conway, the never Trumper, former Republican that was married to Kellyanne Conway. And then, of course, you've got sort of the more, I would think, maybe it's fair to say establishment in Lasher. Mm-hmm. And they are all going against each other with AI thrown in this race. And I think if there's two issues in addition to the economy that are driving these races in New York today, it is AI, interestingly, and it is also Israel, because that has been the battle that Rick was talking about on the Democratic left, is over AI and Gaza and the Israeli, the war in Iran. Those two issues, in addition to the economy, are really driving this thing. But I think, you know, in a campaign that started out with a lot of sort of a notoriety with Jack Schlossberg, a young Kennedy up and coming, you see Alex Boras, I think, has a lot of momentum, but he is getting pushback from OpenAI and, of course, support from Anthropic. So there you go. And Joe, I will just tell you, talking to students the last couple weeks, because I didn't tell you enough, I am astonished at how much they report that their families are concerned about AI and particularly AI in their districts. I am shocked at how big of an issue this is for people just sort of talking about it on the streets.
0: Well, and if you have a child in college, my God, you're worried about whether they're going to get a job. Rick, you made a great point. In Manhattan, in New York, the primary is the general. I wonder what you think about what happens when we leave the city, though. And I'm looking at Mike Lawler's district, knowing that he's considered a vulnerable frontliner here. Of course, New York Republican, New York 17. A Democrat named Kate Conley, backed by Vote Vets, military veteran, and another Democrat by the name of Beth Davidson running against him. Once we know who will face Mike Lawler, how difficult will this race be for him to keep the seat?
2: You know, look, I think this extends to almost all the Republican seats in New York. The math is just incredibly ugly right now. When you look at the president's numbers in New York, they're some of the worst in the entire country. You know, and when you start with a national number of under 40%, you're talking about, you know, around 30% in Lawler's district as far as approvals of the president. And that's an enormous amount to overcome, especially on a day when the president says, hey, look at me. I'm in Pennsylvania. This election's all about me. That's a bad day for Mike Lawler. And so, yeah, I mean, it's midterms are going to be favoring Democrats. And in a close district, that's enough to push you over the edge. But you have a president with the numbers that he's got, and the economy being the number one issue that's not being addressed by the government in Washington. It's bad for incumbents, but worse for Republican incumbents.
0: Well, this ought to be a riot. Polls in New York closing at 9, so we could have some later calls here, and we'll be digging through it all with our political panel tomorrow. Very nice the way we crystallize some of these, and I appreciate both of your insights. These are no strangers to New York. Rick Davis and Jeannie Shanzano, Bloomberg Politics contributors, they're back in our second hour as we try to seize on the latest with Iran. And we're going to be talking how to secure America's energy supply with Mike Summers from the American Petroleum Institute. They are out with a new proposed plan that we're going to roll out here in our second hour here on Balance of Power. We'll check in with Tyler at the White House, and Kaylee Lyons will join us as well as we welcome our global television audience.

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1: 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Live from Washington, D.C., this is Balance of Power with Joe Matthew and Kaylee Lines.
3: Iran says it will never compromise on missiles. Welcome to the Tuesday edition. As Iran and the U.S. deliver sharply different versions of peace talks today when it comes to missiles and weapons inspectors. I'm Joe Matthew alongside Kaylee Lines in Washington. This contrast, Kaylee, emerging once again as the president leaves the White House to head for Pennsylvania once again.
4: Yeah, focusing on affordability ahead of the midterms. The tour continues as it has been briefly paused, not necessarily the cadence we thought we could expect at the beginning of the year because there was a war in Iran to contend with in the meantime, which, of course, negotiations are now aimed at ending. And it is very different, the messaging we're getting from this administration versus the Iranian regime as to what exactly is happening here. As President Trump suggests that unfrozen Iranian assets will be held in escrow, controlled by the U.S., used exclusively to U.S. goods like corn and soybeans. Iran says no, and there's also disagreement over nuclear weapons inspectors.
3: Yeah, that's how we ended the day yesterday, with Iran saying that weapons inspectors are not welcome at the nuclear sites that were bombed by the U.S. and Israel. That may be part of a deal, but we're not there yet. The president on Truth Social this morning, though, doubling down, saying that this is, in fact, something that we have agreed on. Missiles are another item here, Kaylee, and this is all happening as the Secretary of State heads to the Middle East, which we'll hear more about from Tyler coming up. It's interesting that while J.D. Vance was in Switzerland, it's Marco Rubio back to the region today.
4: Yeah, tasked with talking to Gulf allies. He'll be in the UAE, Kuwait, Bahrain. Perhaps the conversation will focus on what this deal will mean long term for the Strait of Hormuz and the ability to export energy through the strait freely, as Iran and Oman suggest that they're going to look at a system for administering the Strait of Hormuz, something that at least the U.S. has said publicly is a non-starter.
3: So interesting opportunity to talk about new ways to secure America's energy supply, whether it's oil, gas, or otherwise. And we're going to do that when we talk to Mike Summers at the American Petroleum Institute. They're rolling out some new ideas this week that include updating the Strategic Petroleum Reserve and more where that came from.
4: Yeah, we're looking forward to that conversation. But we have to begin, as always, with a check on how the markets are doing on this Tuesday. And for that, we turn to Amy Morris here in Washington. Hey, Amy.
5: Hey, Kaylee. A sell-off in tech giants fueled concern the AI frenzy might be overblown. That's led to a bruising sell-off on Wall Street. The rout engulfed stocks around the globe, igniting a fresh bout of volatility after a nearly three-month-long surge. SpaceX, though, is now clawing back some of those losses. SpaceX up more than 5% now, nearly 6% higher. Tesla down about 5% and NVIDIA down more than 3%. Oracle cut 21,000 jobs in the past 12 months, more than previously known, including those whose jobs were eliminated by the use of AI. The company's global headcount shrank to 141,000 full-time employees as of the May 31st end of the fiscal year, compared with 162,000 a year before. The reductions led to about $1.8 billion in restructuring costs. Shares of Oracle down nearly 4%. We do tech markets for you all day long here at Bloomberg. The S&P 500 down 1%, NASDAQ down 1.5%. The Dow is up 0.2%. 10-year Treasury yield at 4.47% and the 2-year yield at 4.18%. WTI crude oil now at $73 a barrel. Brent crude just over $77 a barrel. U.S. business activity expanded at the fastest pace in 5 months, bolstered by a surge in demand for manufactured goods. The S&P Global Flash Composite Purchasing Managers Index rose to 52.2 in June, with figures above 50 indicating expansion. Now, both manufacturers and service providers were more optimistic about the future, likely reflecting hopes of an easing in war-driven cost pressures. For on-demand news 24 hours a day, subscribe to Bloomberg News now wherever you get your podcasts. I'm Amy Morris. That's a Bloomberg Business Flash. Now back to Balance of Power with Joe Matthew and Kaylee Lines.
4: All right, Amy Morris, thank you so much. We're here in Washington, where, of course, we're keeping you updated on what we hear from the administration around the deal with Iran that is in the process of being negotiated, and what we're hearing about that deal from those who are concerned here in D.C. That includes Senator Roger Wicker, who, of course, heads up important committee in the Senate that oversees the U.S. armed forces, who just told our colleagues on Capitol Hill that he doesn't think Iran deserves any sanctions relief, having already made clear that he has hesitations about what the U.S. is trying to do here diplomatically. But sanctions relief is what Iran has already received. We saw the waivers for Iranian energy exports for 60 days, the period, of course, of these negotiations. Now there is discussion on the unfreezing of assets. As Iran says, it will be having about $12 billion in assets in two tranches unfrozen. President Trump says the U.S. will control that, something that Iran disputes. And here's how the president answered to that in the Oval Office yesterday.
6: If the sanctions go out, money's going to be put into this country. All that money's coming back in the form of purchases of food, which they desperately need.
7: Can you assure that the Iranians won't use profits from oil sales to rebuild their military?
6: Well, they're not supposed to be doing that, so we'll see. But they're supposed to use money to buy food for their people.
3: Of course, Iran now says $12 billion in frozen funds set to be released, two installments, $6 billion each. That's coming from Iran, not the administration. And of course, that money was supposed to be tied to improved behavior, meeting certain milestones. And that's where we start with Bloomberg's Tyler Kendall, our Washington correspondent on the North Lawn of the White House. Are we hearing anything about this money today from the administration? Tyler, Iran makes it seem like the checks are already in the mail.
8: Well, Joe, at this point, we haven't gotten confirmation from this White House, including on the amount of Iranian assets that will be unfrozen. President Trump didn't have the chance to talk to press here before he headed out to Pennsylvania because there's a bad weather call due to the rain in Washington, D.C. So he just headed straight to Joint Base Andrews. We did get that post, though, as you mentioned, on Truth Social earlier today, where President Trump did seem to indicate that an unfreezing of Iranian assets will be in the pipeline, but that that money will only be tied towards going towards U.S. agricultural purchases. This is something that we heard the Iranian foreign minister dispute earlier today, saying that ultimately Iran will be able to, quote, freely use these assets as they wish. And we should point out that in the text of the memorandum of understanding, it is our understanding that it does designate that the Iranian Central Bank can specify the beneficiaries of these unfrozen funds. It's going to be just one of the threads that we watch moving forward here, where there seems to be some discrepancy, at least publicly, between the U.S. and Iran. As you mentioned, of course, this White House, though, has maintained that any such financial benefits will ultimately accrue over time. They will be based on progress. That includes this temporary sanction waiver that we are seeing for Iranian crude to hit the market. That is for that 60-day period for this extension of the ceasefire.
4: Yep. And of course, President Trump was pointing out 19 million barrels of oil flowing out of the Strait of Hormuz. Tyler, but there is a major question as to what happens after 60 days with the Strait specifically, and whether or not there will be tolls, fees for administrative costs, whatever you want to call it. I would imagine that's something that the Secretary of State, Marco Rubio, is going to be discussing with other Gulf states on his trip this week.
8: Definitely, Kaylee. Also, when you look at analysis that shows us that if any such tolls were ultimately imposed in the Strait of Hormuz, our Gulf allies would be the ones paying the brunt of them, as we start to see. As you mentioned, these flows tick up. President Trump saying 19 million barrels crossed yesterday. That is in line with pre-conflict levels, closer to about 20 million barrels that used to pass per day before the war began. Secretary of State Marco Rubio has this regional tour. He's going to be in Kuwait, the UAE, and Bahrain, of course, major producers trying to transit through the strait. Just yesterday, we had reporting from Bloomberg News that four empty LNG tankers were making their way back to Qatar in the largest number of such tankers that we've seen transit so far since the ceasefire began. Definitely going to be something to watch here. I'll also point out that, of course, Kaylee, the Secretary of State, is going to be trying to reassure our regional allies that the U.S. is pushing for those curbs when it comes to Iran's nuclear program. And the other big headline that we've been tracking today appears to be a discrepancy when it comes to the future of what inspections are going to look like, with Iran disputing that they made the concession that we could see inspections as soon as this week, according to President Trump.
4: All right, Bloomberg's Tyler Kendall live on the rainy North Lawn of the White House on this Tuesday. Thank you so much. And of course, as we consider energy flowing out of the Strait of Hormuz, where prior to this conflict, a fifth of global energy supplies flowed out of, it, of course, is really the crux for the direction of oil prices. That was 20 million barrels a day, Joe, as you point out, prior to this conflict, each and every day that was flowing through the strait. And the question is whether or not we're going to be able to sustainably get back to those levels and therefore see the kind of oil prices we saw prior to the launch of Operation Epic Fury.
3: 19 million, to your point, as the president suggested on Truth Social. He calls that an all-time record, which clearly it's not. The IEA said we were at just over 20 million barrels a day at that point. But I'll tell you what, oil prices once again today are heading lower. We're at about $73 WTI, just shy of 77 for Brent, down almost one to a little more than 1% for both, despite the news. Really, nothing has actually changed other than the fact that we can say the strait is open.
4: Well, yes, and of course, that's something that President Trump wants to herald as he points to the fact that oil prices are going lower, as he did in the Oval Office yesterday.
6: The way we're doing it, we have the opposite of a depression. We're doing really well. The numbers are incredible. The oil is at a level that nobody's ever seen before. Oil prices are way down. I think they're very comparable to what they were. We're setting records. We have the strongest economy we've ever had.
4: So for more on those oil prices specifically, we turn now to the president of the American Petroleum Institute, Mike Sommers, who is here with us in our Washington, D.C. studio. Mike, welcome back to Bloomberg TV and radio.
9: Great to be with you.
4: API just put out a new energy security framework, American energy security framework. And part of this you have in there is working with allies in the Persian Gulf to accelerate opportunities to reduce reliance on the Strait of Hormuz. How quickly can that reliance be reduced, or are we already there due to the fact the strait was effectively closed for months?
9: It is not too early for us to start thinking about what we should do after this crisis is over, which is what our American energy security framework is all about. It's about providing resilience for the energy system that clearly needs it. What we've seen over the course of the last 3 months with the strait being closed, of course, has been a price hike in oil. But at the same time, it's also shown us that there's a reckoning going on right now between where we get our energy and where we should be getting our energy. So the focus of our framework is really on three things: increasing supply here in the United States and throughout the world, building infrastructure that the world's going to need to move that energy, and finally, providing resilience to the existing energy structure. So what we're talking about is how do you build that infrastructure, not just here in the United States, but also in the Middle East, so that we don't have to traverse the strait as much as we currently do to get the products that Americans need every single day.
3: Okay, Mike, so let's walk through a couple of these, because your timing here is critical as we have just lived through this extended closure of the strait. And it starts here at home. With regard to securing the energy supply, you've got a couple of ideas, including upgrading the Strategic Petroleum Reserve. What do we need to do?
9: So the Strategic Petroleum Reserve was actually developed in the late 1970s in response to the last Iranian oil crisis.
3: Right.
9: Mm-hmm. This was Henry Kissinger's big concept coming out of that crisis. We also formed the International Energy Agency at that time. So the SPR has not been upgraded since the late 1970s and early 1980s.
3: Damaged, right?
9: It's been damaged. In fact, every time you withdraw oil from the SPR, the infrastructure slowly breaks down. So it is in desperate need of upgrading. And what we're suggesting is we need to upgrade the SPR. We need to get the engineering right. Currently, it is supposed to be able to deliver about 4.5 million barrels of oil a day from it. It hasn't during this crisis. It's only delivered about 1 million barrels a day because the engineering needs to be upgraded significantly.
3: Wow.
4: Well, just one more question on the SPR before we move on here. It also needs to be refilled, infrastructure aside. It's hit the lowest level in 43 years. And I just wonder how quickly you really anticipate we can do that and how it's going to compete with demand from other countries who are also trying to rebuild their own stockpiles and with just the daily needs in this country and everywhere else.
9: Well, I'd also remind you that we entered this crisis at very low levels of the SPR because it was used during the previous administration, not because we were in an energy security dilemma, but really because they wanted to lower prices going into midterm elections. So we cannot be using the SPR for political purposes. It has to be in times of energy security crises, which is what we've seen over the course of the last few months. We're at record lows now because of the near 9 million barrels a week that we have been withdrawing from it. So it is now is the time, particularly when we're dealing with, you know, lower prices. We should start thinking about upgrading the reserve and how we refill it in a timely manner.
3: Really interesting. That includes as well new offshore leasing, expanded access in the Gulf. and ensuring reliable fuel supply through what you call a functional renewable fuel standard. What is that?
9: Well, currently, the renewable fuel standard, which, of course, is the way we provide ethanol or put ethanol in gasoline, what we've actually proposed is a system where we're no longer providing what are called small refinery exemptions to mid-sized refiners, which is essentially a bailout to refiners that aren't able to function with the RFS in place. And in exchange for a relook at the RFS, we're proposing that we actually have E15, ethanol, 15% ethanol within the gasoline fleet. So this is a proposal that has made its way through the United States House of Representatives. It's something that the United States Senate should consider now as well.
4: I would just point out that President Trump just touched down in Pennsylvania, where he'll be speaking later this afternoon. He's gaggling with reporters right now, and if he brings any newsworthy comments, we will bring that to our audience. But, of course, this is a president in Pennsylvania, which obviously is a robust energy state in many ways. It is a president who campaigned in part on drill, baby, drill, unleashing American energy, cutting regulatory red tape, and permitting reform is part of that. It's also one of your ideas here. This is a discussion it feels like we've been having in Washington forever.
9: For decades.
4: Is this time any different?
9: I certainly hope so. And I give the president a lot of credit for focusing on American production. We're now producing more oil and natural gas than we ever have in the history of this country. And by the way, the more oil and gas than any country has ever produced in the history of the world. And a lot of that has to do with the president's policies that he's advanced. But the one big thing that's missing is comprehensive permitting reform done by Congress in a bicameral way. Mm-hmm. So we're working with both sides of the aisle to get this accomplished. And I will say, President Trump has done everything that he can do from the executive branch, and the courts have done everything that they've done with three major Supreme Court decisions. Mm-hmm. The only branch that hasn't acted is Congress. But we're hopeful that in the month of July, with the negotiators that are at the table now, including Shelley Moore Capito from West Virginia and Martin Heinrich from New Mexico and Sheldon Whitehouse from Rhode Island, that the Senate can actually finally pass a bill that gets enacted into law.
3: Well, to your point, after all the talk, that would be quite a moment. Mike, strengthening resilience and supply chains, you point out, and I think Kaylee already highlighted this, working with allies in the Gulf to accelerate opportunities that reduce reliance on the Strait of Hormuz. After everything we just went through, what do we need? More pipe, more storage, or just staying away from that part of the world?
9: Well, here is the key. If it weren't for the infrastructure that the Saudis and the Emiratis put into place in advance of this crisis, we would be in a much different position. Prices would be much higher. Thankfully, they put in a major pipeline, the East-West pipeline through Saudi, another major pipeline through UAE. Both of them are talking about expanding those pipelines right now as lifelines to get around the Strait of Hormuz. I expect that investment's going to continue. What I'm suggesting and what API is suggesting in this plan is that to the extent that they need assistance in building out that infrastructure, the Export-Import Bank and other resources here from the federal level should be there, because we're still very reliant on, and the world is reliant on, those products that are coming out of the Arabian Gulf. So that's one idea that we've advanced. But in addition to that, I think we need to really focus on advancing Western Hemisphere energy. That means, yes, ensuring that we have the resources that we need here in the United States in places like Alaska and North Dakota, and of course the prolific Permian Basin and the Gulf of America. But in addition to that, there are huge oil plays happening right here in the Western Hemisphere that are very exciting. Exxon and Chevron, for example, are in Guyana. Argentina is increasingly becoming an important play. Venezuela, that where we were only importing about 100,000 barrels a day from Venezuela before we went in to get Maduro, now we're importing almost 500,000 barrels a day. That's where we should focus, on the North-South alliance, not the East-West alliance.
3: Well, glad you can come talk to us about all of this, Mike. This is a critical timing here as we try to figure out the next chapter in this whole story. He's the president of the American Petroleum Institute, Mike Summers. We thank you, as always, with some headlines coming from the president on the tarmac again. He says, we will talk voter ID bill with Republican lawmakers tomorrow, knowing that he is going to be headed to the Hill tomorrow on a busy day for the president, adding there is no rush to get inspectors on the ground in Iran. Much more to follow here on Bloomberg as we assemble our political panel next. 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
1: It's 1:21 on Wall Street. I'm Amy Morris. A sell-off in tech giants fueled concern the AI frenzy might be overblown, leading to a bruising sell-off and volatility in global stocks. Market watchers cited a combination of forced liquidation and selling tied to leveraged exchange-traded funds. We do check those markets for you all day long here at Bloomberg. The S&P 500 is off session lows, now down about 0.9%. NASDAQ down 1.4%, and the Dow is up 0.25%. The 10-year Treasury yield at 4.48% and the two-year yield at 4.18%. WTI crude oil right at $73 a barrel. Brent crude right at $77 a barrel. And Bitcoin about 3% lower now at $62,000. Oracle cut 21,000 jobs in the past 12 months, more than previously known, including those whose jobs were eliminated by the use of AI. The company's global headcount shrank to 141,000 full-time employees as of the May 31st end of the fiscal year, compared with 162,000 a year before. Oracle shares now about 4% lower. And AMC Entertainment shares now 25% lower after the movie theater operator entered into a definitive agreement with institutional investors to sell more than 95 million shares of its common stock for gross proceeds of around $200 million. For on-demand news 24 hours a day, subscribe to Bloomberg News now wherever you get your podcasts. I'm Amy Morris. That's a Bloomberg Business Flash. Let's get back to balance of power with Joe Matthew and Kaylee Lines.
2: All right, Amy Morris, thank you so much. And before we leave the markets, do want to note the red headline that just crossed the Bloomberg terminal. SpaceX set to raise $25 billion from its debut high-grade bond sale. This is after we saw $89 billion in demand for this debt offering. Interestingly, SpaceX is rebounding today after a couple days of losses. The stock right now is up about 6%. On the day, but this just underscores, Joe, the massive amount of capital that is going to be required for SpaceX to actually deliver on what it promised investors in that IPO prospectus. This notion of orbital data centers and everything else, you're going to need a lot of money to do that and to finance it. In part, they're obviously tapping the debt market even after raising billions of dollars in their IPO.
3: Asteroid mining is still the part that I'm looking forward to. But yeah, every time we question whether the money is going to be there, the money shows up. And to think that the stock is catching a bid right now is also interesting, up 6%. We'll keep tabs on SpaceX throughout the day. Micron is still hurting ahead of earnings tomorrow, down sharply at 10, actually make it 11% loss here, which is the reason, one reason at least, why we're seeing pretty big losses on the NASDAQ. NVIDIA down 3% now, too.
2: Yeah, so maybe today is not a day when President Trump is going to be touting record stock markets, although that won't necessarily stop him from doing so. But he is going to talk about the economy in Pennsylvania, where he just touched down. It's an event that is going to be focused in part on affordability and gas prices, I would imagine, as he's visiting a Mack Trucks facility. But this is part of the affordability tour, right? What the White House promised the president 100%. Was going to be focused on at the start of this year, a midterm election year.
3: The president leaving the bubble once again. This is his fifth visit to Pennsylvania, which is remarkable. McCungee is the name of the town, a suburb of Allentown, where the Mack truck plant is. And yeah, diesel prices are a pretty big deal there. So we'll be curious to hear how he frames affordability, which he has described as a Democrat hoax, having said recently in the Oval Office that he loves the inflation. Of course, he's going to be joined as well by somebody who could use the help. Congressman Ryan McKenzie, Republican in Lehigh Valley, was already speaking at that event. The president should be there shortly, Kaylee, as we assemble our political panel for their thoughts on the message of affordability today and the impact of everything that we have been talking about with regard to geopolitics. Bloomberg Politics contributors Rick Davis and Jeannie Shanzano join. Rick is our Republican strategist and partner at Stonecourt Capital. Jeannie, our Democratic analyst and democracy visiting fellow at Harvard Kennedy School's Ash Center. What will be the message from the president today, Rick? He's been focused on talks with Iran. He's been focused on the reflecting pool and other items here, including a UFC fight in Washington and the big MAGA rally this week. He has to come down to the message of affordability once again, however. What will it be today?
4: Well, I would think that the White House would want him talking about the housing bill that's making its way in a bipartisan fashion through the House and Senate to land on his desk. Should be front and center as an accomplishment of his administration, the Republican Party. To get that done. Bipartisanship is not a bad thing to be talking about in Pennsylvania. It's one of the rare states that still has a split Senate delegation, just a couple left in the country that's not either all red or all blue. And it portends the kind of district that the president's going to be in today. As you mentioned, you know, Ryan McKenzie in a tough toss-up kind of election that could be very, very important to the Republican caucus in the House of Representatives. But look, he's probably distracted. He's going to meet with the Senate leadership and the caucus tomorrow for lunch, and going to be talking about that crazy Save America bill that he's holding the Senate hostage over. And I bet you he makes a case for it today, too.
2: Well, yeah, and he talked about that with reporters when he landed at the airport, Jeannie, talking about the fact that at that luncheon tomorrow with Senate Republicans, he is going to talk about the Save America Act. When we consider the audience that he'll find in Pennsylvania today, how much is that what voters really want to be hearing from the president about? Is that the right message to be bringing?
5: In one word, no. And, you know, I'm just listening to Rick, and you can see the White House poll team putting the president in a position to say and do all the right things. It's a critical district in a critical state. The focus has got to be on the economy. And yet, Kaylee, I look at his Truth Social, and I looked about 15 minutes ago, and the last four posts were about, guess what? The reflecting pool. And this sort of just summarizes where the president's head is versus where the poll teams, people like Rick Davis, and, you know, voters really want him to be, which is talking about things like the housing bill that is passing, as Rick mentioned, talking more importantly even about the economy, about inflation. And I think we can't forget that this plant he's visiting, same one that Joe Biden visited, is one in which they were hit not just as a result of what's happened in Iran, but also his favorite word, tariffs. And all of that has cost them jobs, and all of that has cost him support, especially among white, non-college educated voters who voted for him by like 65% in the 2024 election. But the latest polls in Pennsylvania show they're now down to about 39%, which is better than the average American poll, but still a huge problem for Republicans and a huge problem for Donald Trump.
3: Well, so we come back around to the same kind of questions every time he hits the road, Rick. Is it more important for Donald Trump to be out and in person regardless of the message? Or would Susie Wiles rather keep him in the White House if he's not going to talk about affordability?
4: Well, I do think Susie Wiles declared at the beginning of this election cycle that no matter what they do, this election is going to be about Donald Trump. So they might as well lean into it and try and influence it. And at that point in time, they declared they would be out talking about affordability, about cost of living every single week. And that was 12 weeks ago, and they've been out five times. So I know there's been a lot going on. You know, you got wars in the Middle East and all kinds of other issues. But at a time when, you know, Republicans are really down and out and the president's image is at one of the lowest levels in history, you would think that they would try to stick to a schedule that keeps the president out and about, because I don't think it's avoidable. I think Susie Wiles is right. This is going to be about Donald Trump no matter what they want. And if he's going to go out and sell, he's got to sell. But he can't talk about reflecting pools, and he can't talk about ballrooms, and he can't talk about arches, and he can't talk about all this stuff that voters could not care less about and actually get angry when they hear him talking about it.
2: Well, so if you're Ryan McKenzie, Rick, a swing district Republican, is it wise to be aligning yourself with the president in this way, headlining an event together?
4: Again, he's stuck, right? He doesn't have any choice. You know, he looks at his numbers and says, if I don't get the base MAGA vote out, I'm toast. Mike Lawler did it with Trump the other day. I mean, could not have a more independent Republican in a state that absolutely shouldn't have Donald Trump around him. But, you know, he saw the base and he realized, if I lose the base, I lose the election. And I think McKenzie is looking at the same construction. The reality is you can't get any kind of swing voters if you lose your base, right? It doesn't matter. Mm-hmm. So you got to start with the basics. And that's where we are the summer before the midterms, is worrying about the basics.
3: Well, interesting. I suspect that Ryan McKenzie is also thinking about these numbers today in the Washington Post, Jeannie. And I'm curious how you're looking at this. An analysis by the Post finds Americans are voting in Democratic primaries and in special elections this year in far greater numbers than we've seen before. 12.6 million ballots cast in Democratic House primaries versus 8.6 million in Republican ones. We don't want to read too far into this, but I'm wondering how you see that playing out in the general.
5: Yeah, I'm so glad you mentioned this, Joe, because this is a critical, critical issue in the midterm, which is enthusiasm and turnout, as Rick was just talking about. And we are seeing this writ large. The Washington Post story you just referenced today is a really good example. We also saw the latest Marist poll, and the latest Marist poll shows that among Republicans, Donald Trump still has large approval, but the strength and the enthusiasm of approval amongst Republicans as it pertains to Trump has declined over 12 points in a year. So it's not that, you know, members of the GOP are saying, oh, we don't like Trump and you know, we're going to go Democratic. Not by any means. It's that you're just not as enthusiastic because what they're seeing around them and the problem for people like in this district in McKenzie is that they won't be enthusiastic enough to show up. And so that's what Donald Trump really has to work on out there. And he's got to work on it by talking about things that people care about. And, you know, I just want to go back to this manufacturing site. This is a place that at its height, like the late 70s, they had like 19 point something million workers in the manufacturing sector. It's now down to 12. That has nothing to do literally with Donald Trump and Iran and tariffs in the last few years. These are systemic issues. And one thing the Republicans and Trump and Democrats could do is talk about how you're going to address this in a concerted way in the face of AI, in the face of automation and so many other things. We aren't hearing any of that by either side.
2: Just quickly, Jeannie, on this notion around strong Democratic turnout, if the Save America Act were to pass as the president wants with voter ID, with restrictions on mail-in balloting, what would the net effect of that be on who gets to turn out or who is driven to turn out in the midterms?
5: You know, I think that it may even out because I think if they pass that, you may see the Democratic base more upset than they already are and turn out in larger numbers despite that. And Republicans may see a drop off because it impacts things like early voting, mail-in balloting. That's why so many Republicans in the House and the Senate are scratching their head and saying, no, Mr. President, please don't. This negatively impacts us in an election that's going to be all about turnout. And of course, in the end, the American public writ large lose because this is going to disenfranchise voters. And that is a horrible problem.
2: Of course, there is very little likelihood that it actually can pass as the filibuster in the Senate at this point remains intact. Jeannie Shanzano and Rick Davis, our political panel today, thank you so much. And of course, we'll be talking a lot more about that particular push from the president and the push back from Senate Republicans tomorrow when he visits the Hill for lunch with Senators, Joe.
3: That should be quite a doozy to be a fly on the wall, as they say. John Cornyn might be thinking hard about his message. We're going to turn back to the market straight ahead and see how we're faring in the Tuesday trade. Alongside Kaylee Lyons, I'm
6: ABC News. I'm Wayne Cabot. Another $80 billion for the war? Very cheap, in the words of President Trump, declaring Iran will never be able to use a nuclear weapon. Defense Secretary Pete Hegseth is lobbying lawmakers to okay that extra war spending.
7: The Pentagon is asking Congress for $80 billion to cover the cost of the war with Iran and other budget shortfalls. Lawmakers have been pressing the Trump administration to provide a more comprehensive price tag for this conflict. The last update from the administration had the cost of the war at $29 billion.
6: ABC's Mary Bruce at the White House. Iran's foreign ministry is dismissing Trump's claim on social media this morning that Iran has fully agreed to allowing in nuclear inspections. The Supreme Court ruling today that if you lose your house in a tax sale, you are not owed fair market value by the government. And it ruled that border agents may remove green card holders who may have committed a crime involving moral turpitude.

It's 1:40 on Wall Street. I'm Amy Morris. SpaceX shares fluctuated at the open after a three-day sell-off that wiped off more than $600 billion from the company's market value. SpaceX now selling $20 billion to $25 billion of bonds in its debut bond offer and is expected to pay a relatively wide premium over treasuries. SpaceX shares now more than 5.5% higher. A sell-off in tech giants fueled concerns the AI frenzy might be overblown, leading to a decline in global stocks, investors guarding against being overly complacent. We do check markets for you all day long here at Bloomberg. The S&P 500 now down 0.9%. NASDAQ down 1.4%, and the Dow is up 0.25%. The 10-year Treasury yield at 4.48%. The 2-year yield at 4.18%. Brent crude oil now near $77 a barrel, and COMEX gold, And COMEX gold is right at $41.47 per ounce. WTI crude at $73 a barrel. Sources tell Bloomberg cybersecurity company Varonis Systems is exploring options, including a potential sale after receiving takeover interest. Miami-based Varonis is reportedly working with advisors as it fields preliminary interest from private equity firms, including

0: Welcome back to Yeah, That's a Pepper Thing. First up, we've got Harrison wrapping his Dr. Pepper in a tiny quilt so it feels at home. Oh, how tender. That's a Pepper Thing! And over to Becca, who's whispering affirmations to her can.
1: You're sweet. You're unique. You're the best thing I ever poured over ice.
0: She swears it makes it taste better. It's not a science thing, but it's a Pepper Thing! Why do they all do it? All for that sweet, delicious, truly one-of-a-kind taste of Dr. Pepper. It's a Pepper Thing!
2: 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The most competitive basketball league on earth is on CBS this Saturday. Big 3 All-Star Dwight Howard and the LA Riot take on Greg Monroe and the Dallas Power. Then Coach Rick Mahorn, Sensation Nasir Khor, and the Detroit Amps look to protect home court against back-to-back MVP Michael Beasley and the defending champs Miami 305. The game played the way you love. 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
3: Yay!
4: Into more cyclical areas of the market?
5: Absolutely. That's what I'm hearing from the sources that I'm speaking with, especially when you think about the performance of a lot of these big names, these big mega cap companies. The biggest winners on the year now turning out to be some of the biggest laggards on the day. Now, a lot of people are really concerned about, of course, artificial intelligence. That's really been the conversation here. We're seeing fresh questions really being raised, and you're seeing that sell-off really ricocheting from, as you mentioned, Korea over into the U.S. So I'm also taking a look at the SOX index that tracks a lot of those Philadelphia semiconductor names, down about 7.3%. So many names lower as a lot of investors really rush for the exit outside of this sector.
6: Interesting to see some of the ancillary stocks too, like Caterpillar, that was getting a lot of love as it was suddenly considered an AI stock. SpaceX, though, is doing better, Nora, and I'm wondering what you're seeing and hearing about this. The stock catches a bid after actually trading below its debut price. It's now up 5%, $162, and the company's raising billions now in the bond market.
5: We are seeing SpaceX seeking to raise about $25 billion in its first investment grade bond sale. You're seeing some investor appetite here. What's interesting, though, when we think about the sell-off that we were seeing in SpaceX over the last couple of days, what I'm hearing from the sources that I'm speaking with is that there were so many people across the globe, if they actually were interested in SpaceX, they've already bought SpaceX. So you are seeing this in a certain way as the seller's market. So today it's interesting to see this rebound as a lot of the market is really digesting what this means, because fears were essentially percolating before about the fact that whether or not this company is taking on too much debt, especially as we think about the fact of all these large tech companies just taking on more and more money, taking on more and more debt. And investors are really just thinking about whether or not they're actually going to be able to see some return on investment, a product on the other side of this.
4: Well, yeah, it's a good point, Nora, this idea that so many of the hyperscalers of a lot of these AI-oriented companies are having to come raise more money in debt markets specifically. If the demand is there for now, what sense are you getting as to how long it is going to be able to hold up, and whether this tranche of debt offerings that we're seeing is going to be it for a while for that reason?
5: And that's the question here. I mean, you're talking about appetite. We've seen about $90 billion of orders already pouring in as we think about this bond sale for SpaceX. So the question is whether or not we're going to continue to see this appetite, this fervor, all these people coming behind SpaceX, or whether or not we're going to start to see a little bit of attention going toward other companies that are also in the tech space. But for right now, SpaceX certainly has everybody's attention.
6: Nora, thank you. As always, she's live in New York. Nora Melinda, Bloomberg Markets correspondent, with us on Balance of Power. It's a primary day, and everything we're talking about, the wealth effect or lack thereof from the stock market, the impact of energy prices, gas now back below $4 a gallon, all playing into decisions that are being made in several states, including New York. And we're going to zero in on some of these races, but also talk about the issues that are driving decisions today with Daniel Squadron, former New York state senator, a Democrat, co-founder of the States Project, as well author of the new book, The Fourth Branch. Daniel, it's great to have you with us as part of our conversation today on Bloomberg TV and radio. And I'd like to start broadly with that issue of affordability that the president's going to be talking about a short time from now, once again in Pennsylvania, not holding primaries today, but very much important on the map of swing states as we make our way toward the midterms and then, of course, 2028. When it comes to the impact of gas prices, energy prices that have been so important, and diesel is key to the Mack truck facility that the president is going to be

0: speaking at, combined with the wealth effect from the stock market, which is not enjoyed by all Americans. How do we rationalize these two as the billionaire president speaks to a room full today?
1: Well, look, I think it's going to be a real challenge because it's no longer a hot take. In fact, it's almost a stale one that people feel like things cost too much. And the spike in the gas prices is one for folks who are air travelers. It's a second. But of course, this goes back to groceries and housing. And, you know, the idea that this is a thing where you can ask people to not trust their lying eyes just doesn't work. There's no amount of political rhetoric or conversation that's going to change people's fundamental math, the math that families across America do every 2 weeks when the paycheck comes in and they try to balance that against their checkbook.
2: Mm-hmm. Well, so obviously we spend a lot of time talking about how affordability politics are going to play for one party relative to another, Republicans who are currently in power in Washington versus Democrats. And I'm sure that will be on display in some of the swingier districts in New York, like Mike Lawler's, who will learn what Democrat he is up against after today's primary. But for the city, where it's just Democrats against Democrats, how is the messaging around these kind of issues differing inside of the party?
1: Well, look, in New York City, I'd say gas prices themselves are probably not as central an issue as in some other places. But the impacts of gas prices, because people pay extremely high utility mm-hmm. bills, it goes into how well and how affordably the mass transit system runs. And of course, housing. When you talk about a city like New York, where people from around the country want to live there and try to make a life, as the house, just about the highest housing costs or, you know, close to it in the country, is still a major, major issue. I think what is sometimes missed, though, is that in primaries in a place like New York, it really comes down to the individual candidates much more than the national narrative we try to put on it. Who has the personal credibility and relationship in that Democratic primary district to convince folks on many of these same issues that are national, but in a very local way?
0: Sink your teeth into the 12th congressional district then, Forrest Daniel. This is a doozy. It's a big personality contest, you could argue. And I realize that there are some other elements, including AI spending, which is a really interesting factor here. But you've got a Kennedy and Jack Schlossberg. You've got George Conway, a star from cable news, all vying to replace Jerry Nadler here. Alex Boris is the one that has drawn that AI money as he's calling for additional regulations. How much of a personality contest is this versus a policy one?
1: And of course, you have Assemblymember Micah Lasher, who has a career of public yep. service working for the former Mayor Bloomberg, Governor Hochul, and others. You know, I think it is really interesting to see how, in part, certainly when you talk about Assemblymember Boris, it's become a proxy war for large AI companies. You have some in favor, some opposed. And, my hope is, as a New Yorker and as someone who really believes in representative democracy and a relationship between elected officials and the voters, is that that proxy war isn't what defines the outcome. What defines the outcome, I would hope, would be how well in this marquee district in America each of these candidates is seen to represent their constituents. Certainly the future of AI regulation, AI's impact on jobs, the siting of data centers are all important public policy issues. But in New York City, as I talked about before, housing, public transit, safe streets, better schools are as well. And there's no national proxy war on that stuff. But I do hope that's what the voters end up focusing on.
2: Well, and of course, it was messaging around those issues to voters that ultimately got Zohran Mamdani elected as mayor of New York as a Democratic socialist. And he is a player in this game today, having endorsed against incumbents in the 10th district and the 13th district. And I just wonder how you're viewing this test, frankly, of his power in New York as he goes up against the man who could be the next Speaker of the House in Hakeem Jeffries.
1: Well, look, first of all, you win a big election like mayor of New York City. I don't think there's actually anything that surprising about the fact that you would then go and try to get some more allies in office. I think what's going to be really interesting here is if it's a confusing outcome where, you know, some of the incumbents win, some of the folks endorsed by the mayor win. As I said, in the 12th district, you know, I think you could write 13 different stories about how it comes out. Mm-hmm. My fear is that it gets oversimplified into some national narrative, because that really isn't how we should be looking at primaries within a party. We should be looking at it as a temperature check on what's happening with the base of the party first. But second, and I think more important, and this is why I focus all of my time on states, it's really a way to look at how well folks are representing their communities. General elections are about the large partisan conversation often, but these primaries are really about these individuals.
0: Mm-hmm. Your book, as we mentioned, The Fourth Branch, How State Government Can Save Our Union. Incidentally, forward by Sarah Jessica Parker. Is that true? She did the audio book for you?
1: Yes, the incredibly talented actor and book judge. Yes, really honored to have worked with her.
0: Good job.
1: She's as engaged in this as I think everyone should be.
0: Well, I'll tell you, Daniel, the thesis in the book is fascinating, and I wonder what you make of the current argument here in Washington about AI regulation, because we have found great passions on both sides of this debate, whether there should be a federal standard or a state-by-state sort of patchwork of AI regulations that critics say would, in fact, hold the technology at bay and might cause the U.S. to lose the so-called AI race. Is artificial intelligence the biggest challenge to the fourth branch?
1: It's certainly not the biggest challenge. And I think it's actually something that has been anticipated when you talk about the power of states in a lot of ways. What's one thing we know about AI, you've been talking about it all morning as people watch the markets, is a lot is still unknown. You're going to need a dynamic policymaking framework as this develops. Now, look, I am a Democrat, as you said. I think that federal action is appropriate and warranted. We just don't get a lot of it. And so if the federal government steps into this arena and says, we've got it, what that's going to mean is a lot of stagnation as the world changes faster than maybe we've ever seen before. The great thing about our federal system, we have 51 different independent, powerful jurisdictions. Obviously, in a fast-moving time, knowing that government catching up to the private sector can sometimes be a challenge. There's no perfect answer, but I'm really excited that in this country, we have 51 different chances to get AI regulation right.
2: All right. The author of the new book, The Fourth Branch, and former state senator in New York, Daniel Squadron. Thanks for being with us on this early edition of Balance of Power. And we'll be back for more at 5 p.m. Eastern right here on Bloomberg.

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3: And a very good afternoon, everybody. We are across Bloomberg platforms. It is Tuesday, June 23rd, 2026. Carol Masser, Tim Stenovek, live here at Bloomberg headquarters in New York City. Tim, and we are down.
4: Yeah, just taking a look at major indexes. The S&P 500 down about 1.2% right now. The NASDAQ composite down 1.8%. We're off our worst levels of the day. But Carol, stocks are tumbling, and check out that SOX.
3: Yeah, I'm just pulling it up, the Philadelphia Semiconductor Index on the Bloomberg. You are looking at an index that is down about 8% in today's session. We remind everybody that this has been a group that's been on a tear. It is still up, as we know, Tim, about 90% year to date, but definitely a retrenchment. But having said that, go inside the S&P 500, everybody, and you are seeing most names in that index higher, 310 to be exact, about 193 to the downside. So we are definitely off our worst levels of the session, but it does take look like over the last half hour or so, another leg down.
4: Yeah, and it's really tech driven. As you mentioned, Carol, most names in the S&P 500 are actually higher, but it's the big ones that are lower. And that's certainly what matters for this index. On a points basis, Micron down 12.7%, Nvidia down 3.3%, Tesla lower to the tune of 5.8%, AMD down 5.8%, Lam Research down 9.4%, SanDisk down 14% today.
3: Looking at the Mag 7, four up, three are down. Microsoft up about 1.7%. Amazon up about 0.9%. But as you said, something like a Tesla or Nvidia really taking it on the chin.
4: Okay, so that is the backdrop. And certainly on the trade, Marianne Bartels is going to be joining us, chief investment strategist over at Sanctuary Wealth. We're talking fundamentals. Are we talking technicals maybe a little bit too?
3: I love her. That's her backdrop.
4: We're talking everything.
3: She's going to amuse us with that. So I'm looking forward to it. We're also tracking President Trump. He's on the ground in Pennsylvania. We know a key state, a pivotal state, one that he won last time around. So we're going to see what he has to say. He seems to be trying to shift what some say is the narrative as of late and get back to the economy.
4: Well, speaking of narratives, the latest on the AI narrative, Catherine Kostareva over at Creatio is back with us. She's got a private company I think people would argue pre-IPO at
3: totally.
4: This point.
3: Yeah.
4: But just an idea, and she's been in the space for years, an idea of where things are with her.
3: All right, we're also going to get a read on the U.S. economy and the consumer. We're going to do that with the CEO of the pool manufacturer, Latham Group. We're going to get, you know, when we're looking to kind of get a read on what's going on, we look for clues everywhere.
4: What's the most discretionary of discretionary purchases, right?
3: A pool?
4: Yeah, just don't.
3: Some might say.
4: Yeah, you got to go back to the Christmas classic, you know, with Chevy Chase, Christmas Vacation, and the bonus because for the pool.
3: Yeah, the
4: That's
3: bonus.
4: What it comes down to.
3: Exactly. All right. First up, though, let's get caught up on the trade on this Tuesday. For that, we're over to Amy Moore. She's in for Charlie Bellet. Amy.
5: All right. Thank you, Carol. Wall Street got a reality check after a sell-off in the world's largest tech companies fueled concern that the AI intelligence frenzy has powered the bull market and it might be overblown. SpaceX, though, up more than 4%, clawing back some of those losses from earlier today. Tesla, though, down nearly 6% and Nvidia down more than 3%. Oracle cut 21,000 jobs in the past 12 months. That's more than previously known, including those whose jobs were eliminated by the use of AI. The company's global headcount shrank to 141,000 full-time workers as of the May 31st end of the fiscal year, compared with 162,000 a year before. Those reductions led to about $1.8 billion in restructuring costs. Oracle shares now about 5% lower. On Wall Street, we are off the worst levels of the day. We check those markets for you all day long here at Bloomberg. The S&P 500 down 1.1%, NASDAQ down 1.7%, the Dow up 1/10 of a percent. The 10-year Treasury yield at 4.49%, the 2-year yield at 4.1%. 0.18%. Checking crude oil now. WTI crude at $73 a barrel. Brent crude right at $77 a barrel. The Bloomberg Dollar Spot Index is up 0.4%. That's the highest it's been since November. U.S. business activity expanded at its fastest pace in 5 months, bolstered by a surge in demand for manufactured goods. The S&P Global Flash Composite Purchasing Managers Index rose to 52.2 in June. Anything over 50 indicates expansion. Both manufacturers and service providers were more optimistic about the future, reflecting hopes of an easing in war-driven cost pressures. For on-demand news 24 hours a day, subscribe to Bloomberg News now wherever you get your podcasts. I'm Amy Morris. That's a Bloomberg Business Flash. We go back now to Bloomberg Business Week Daily with Carol Masser and Tim Stenovek.
3: All right, Amy Morris, thank you so much. President Trump is on the ground in Pennsylvania today. He's making his way right now through a crowd. We're monitoring the situation. He's visiting a Mack truck facility to shift attention back to the U.S. economy. So much of what we've been thinking about when it comes to the U.S. and the administration has been the U.S. war in Iran. Those negotiations continue back and forth. But nonetheless, when it comes down to it, what matters when you go to vote, it's the U.S. economy.
4: Yeah, the visit comes as the president works to put that conflict with Iran and higher gas prices in the rear view ahead of those November midterm elections. I don't know if you noticed, Carol, walking through the streets of New York City today, but it's primary day
3: in
4: New York. And the people who are handing out flyers don't really care where you live as long as you take a flyer.
3: Yeah, exactly.
4: I'm like, I don't even live in this district, guys. Stop wasting your paper on me.
3: I don't even live in this state, folks. So moving on. Hey, we do want to get to what's going on with the president right now. We did mention he is in Pennsylvania. He is looking to kind of put the conflict with Iran and higher gasoline prices in the rearview mirror when it comes to those November midterm elections. I mean, the clock is ticking. We are moving in on it.
4: Yeah, the president's trip to this facility. It's his fifth visit to Pennsylvania. Of course, it is a key state that helped him win the White House. It's seen as pivotal to Republicans who are holding control or want to hold control of the House.
3: Yeah, it's a good point. Tracking his moves and his mentions on social media as he is out and about. That is, of course, the president we're talking about. Bloomberg News senior White House correspondent Josh Wingrove. He is in the Bloomberg News Washington, D.C. bureau. Hey, Josh, we're awaiting to see what the president might say, but this is about shifting the narrative, or is this about kicking off the midterms? What is this?
6: I think they're trying to play catch up a little bit on the domestic travel that they had pledged a few months ago. It really hasn't taken off. I guess you could say that, of course, is understandable given the context of what's going on with Iran. But the president, I guess, is now trying to return to a more traditional stumping schedule. He's going to be in one of the three swing districts in Pennsylvania today for this speech. And so, you know, as you know, they're trying to, with redistricting and everything, and the president's appearances, try to squeeze out some sort of narrow House majority in Buck history. As you know, traditionally presidents lose the House in the midterms. Pennsylvania's been, you know, flying under the radar a little bit. This is the election year where they do not have a Senate seat open. Governor Shapiro running for re-election in a race that doesn't look particularly close. But so it's really down to those three House races that are going to attract a lot of the juice. So we're going to wait to hear from the president. We just heard from him on the tarmac. A bit of a different story than we're seeing for markets. He insists that everything's at an all-time high. So maybe we should just update him a little bit on that. But I think we're going to hear a lot of happy talk about where it goes. We continue to hear different stories, though, from the Iranians and the Americans and other countries, I should add, about where things stand and what is still to be resolved. Basically, a lot is still to be resolved over the next 50-something days.
4: Well, I want to talk domestic prices, Josh, but that is certainly tied to what's happening in the Middle East. If I look at the Bloomberg terminal for daily national average gasoline prices from AAA, if you go back to the beginning of the year, under $2.80 a gallon, now at $3.92 a gallon, so, you know, pretty much more than a dollar still higher, even though that trajectory is moving lower as oil prices go down. Do people in Pennsylvania care what the president says if when they go to the pump, they're paying 50% more at the pump or 30% more at the pump, I should say?
6: It's a good question. What we haven't seen is candidates in Pennsylvania or in other places sort of straying from the president or distancing themselves from him. I think that is notable here. Like, in other words, Republicans think that it could be a tough year, but they don't really see any path to reelection if they don't have Trump on their side. But this is the reason that we've seen the president's poll numbers generally and on the economy specifically either at or near all-time lows from both his terms in recent weeks. And that's why they're feeling a lot of the pressure here. We've seen him allude to this in that press conference he gave at the end of his G7 trip, saying, you know, we're only, you know, 4 weeks or so away from running out of reserves, and people thought the price of oil would go a lot higher and the stock market would go a lot lower. In other words, kind of laying out a case that makes you think that he was starting to feel the economic pinch of all this. And so we'll see. I mean, we're in the middle, really now, we're heading into the middle of summer travel season, where the political bite of gasoline prices tends to be the sharpest. But a lot of analysts will tell you that if it comes down and normalizes by Labor Day or so, that could blunt the impact on the election cycle. We'll see. Remember, Trump is still pushing, as of now, to change the rules in this year's election, right? He's leaning on lawmakers in the Senate in particular to pass the Save America Act, as he calls it, sort of a bundle of voting changes and to tighten voting rules and that sort of thing. Of course, there doesn't seem like there's any appetite for that, but it just goes to show like how much of this seems to still be a live ball right now, not only on redistricting, but by his calls to change the rules fundamentally.
3: We're talking with Bloomberg's Josh Wingrove. He's there in our D.C. bureau. I misspoke. We haven't seen the president make his way through the crowd yet. Forgive me. Saw the back of someone that looked an awful lot like the president, but it wasn't. But we're going to continue monitoring. He is expected to go up to the podium. Josh, you know how that is. Like behind, like the guys in a suit sometimes look all alike.
6: We get fooled all the time when the staff helicopter lands. You never know. You never know. It's not them.
3: You mentioned political bite. Feeling political bite today is the Office of the Director of National Intelligence. They began some staff reductions today. Yeah. What do we need to know about this? What did you guys learn?
6: It's really opaque. Tulsi Gabbard, when she was DNI, started a process of staff reductions to come down from about to from a like 40% from highs. It's not really clear how far she got. And then, you know, last night and yesterday, we reported that Bill Pulte, who's there in an acting capacity for a sort of indeterminate amount of time, has also now started staff reductions of so-called deep state people. We, again, don't know what that means. We don't know how far Gabbard got. We don't know how far Pulte is going. We don't know whether that includes reassignments of people that might have been detailed from to the agency from other agencies, or outright staff reductions, or, you know, dismissals, firings, call them what you will. So right now, it's really unclear. Remember that Trump has really kind of faced a lot of blowback on the Hill on this Pulte pick, right? And he named a more permanent successor and then pulled the rug on that nomination path. So right now, everything is sort of up in the air about how long a runway Bill Pulte will have at ODNI to try to reshape it and pursue cuts. Of course, he, in his other role as FHFA director, has been a pretty avowed ally of the president, to put it mildly, and certainly using mortgage rules and that kind of thing in that office to pick fights or engage in fights with some of the president's political enemies. So that is why Democrats and some Republicans are having nerves around what Pulte's sort of, you know, tenure will be. But right now, we just don't know what he's how long he's going to be there. We don't know how deep the cuts are going to be. But it looks like they're trying to clear the decks to some extent before he goes back to his other job and the new DNI comes in.
4: Well, speaking of the other job and a new DNI comes in, what's the DNI that new director of national intelligence finds? Because if we know anything from his day job, we know what he shapes things as. What's the image that the president wants of the agency?
6: It's a good question. I mean, he demands loyalty, and our colleagues have had some great reporting, you know, several months ago that Gabbard had found herself on the outs, right? And that others, including John Ratcliffe, the CIA director, had occupied a space that the DNI had in recent administrations tended to occupy at the president's side, if not day-to-day, then regularly, very regularly. And so we don't know if the new one, either with Pulte or the permanent pick, will sort of reshake that balance a little bit. I think it remains to be clear. You know, there was that anecdote from that story that I mentioned a few months ago that DNI under Gabbard stood for do not invite. That is not the case with Pulte. He's around the president a lot. And so I think we will continue to see that be the case. But Trump is trying to remake the entire system to stack it with people he trusts and knows. Many, if not all of them, are pretty much unwavering loyalists. And that is a big difference from the first term, when you had more give and take in the Trump cabinet, people who were willing to, at least even behind closed doors, sort of, you know, go toe-to-toe with each other and debate issues. Right now, it's more of about they would say, enacting the president's agenda. And the sort of subtext of that is following orders and not getting a lot of pushback for the president on what he's telling his cabinet and staff to do.
3: Hey, Josh, last question. When it comes to the National Intelligence Office, what are these job cuts? What impact does it have on kind of the expertise of U.S. intelligence? Does it set us back potentially?
6: It's a great question, and we just don't know right now. Because part of that might be moot because it wasn't clear how much the president was relying on the staff advice there to begin with. And so if you were dismissing those people subsequently when he wasn't listening to them in the first place, if that's the case, then, you know, that I suppose blunts the impact of this. And so we'll see, time will tell, but these are the questions that have hung over the nomination process and why we've had this sort of to and fro on filling the position.
3: All right, going to leave it there. Hey, Josh, thank you so much. We may be coming back to you, or at least reading your reporting after we hear from the president. Josh Wingrove, he's Bloomberg News senior White House correspondent. And, of course, we continue to track the president, who has made his way to Pennsylvania, not yet making his way to the podium there to speak once again at a Mack truck facility who he has visited over the years several times when it comes to campaign speeches and rallies, if you will. So we're going to track it and then take you there.
4: Well, Josh sharing with us that the president said that things were at all-time highs. It's not the case, certainly, for the NASDAQ 100 right now. It's down 3% on the day. It was down as much as 3.4% earlier in the session. Stocks in general are lower, but as you mentioned, Carol, the S&P 500, even though it is down more than 1.1%, the majority of names are higher.
3: Yeah, so kind of right, interesting internally. Hey, I'm curious to see what Marianne Bartels has to say. She's chief investment strategist at Sanctuary Wealth. They've got about $58 billion in assets on their platform. It's a platform that provides technology, compliance, investment research, and back office services to its 119 partner firms across 33 states. So it sees a lot when it comes to market sentiment and the environment. She joins us right here in New York City on Zoom. Hey, Marianne, it is good to have you back with us. You and your team shared some research ahead of you coming on and some of your thoughts about how Wall Street analysts now expect S&P 500 companies to earn nearly 30% more over the next four quarters than they did a year ago. That sharp rise in expected profits giving investors significantly more earnings behind each dollar of stock price. So why are stocks selling off right now?
7: Well, I think this is primarily a technology sector issue, and really diving into the sector, the semiconductors. We keep a relative price sector model. It's tactical in nature. And the position of the market right now is tech is extraordinarily overbought relative to the rest of the market. In fact, most of the other market is at some level on an oversold basis. So I think tech just is over its skis, particularly semis. There's leverage in the tech space and in the semis. So I think this is just a correction that we're getting. I don't think this is a major peak. I don't think this is the end of the long-term rally in tech. I do think that we can get quite a correction. And, you know, the correction in semis can be quite painful because the stocks are up so much. So even if you get a 20 or 30% pullback, it'll feel terrible. But some of these stocks are up over 200%.
4: Yeah, that's a good point. And if you just go back to the March lows, at least of this year for the stocks, we're still up 90% from that point. So, Marianne, how painful could this be? You mentioned 20 to 30% pullback for some of the semiconductor names. What are some other, I don't know, when you look at the technicals, what are some other numbers you could see and where?
7: Well, you know, the semis, I think, could be the hardest hit because they've gone vertical. You could get anywhere between, you know, 10 to 15% in some of the other names within the tech space. But as you pointed out, is even though the S&P is down, there's a lot of companies up. You know, banks are doing really well. Biotech is doing really well. So what that tells me is that this is not a mass sell-off of the market where investors don't want to own equities. This is really just a sector rotation correction that we're having within the market.
3: So is it significant? Like, I like looking at things, either hate or love technicals, but I like looking at relative strength index, the RSI. Stocks is still overbought. Mag 7 is oversold as a group. S&P 500, neither overbought or oversold. Same for the NASDAQ 100. Is that an important metric? Or if not, what market signals do you watch and you think, you know, are worth keeping an eye on in terms of where we go
8: next?
7: You can use RSI. That's very popular. The other indicator you can watch is the stochastic, which gives you overbought and oversold ratings. And it's very clear that technology is, most of technology is very overbought. Again, I think this is going to be a very specific type of correction that we have. It's not going to be a broad-based market type of massive sell-off.
4: Why do you say that?
7: Because you're seeing sectors rally or industry groups rally, like the banks look good. Small caps, we haven't talked about small caps. Small caps are performing very well in this tape. Biotech is starting to break out. So I think you're seeing a rotation where they're taking profits in some of the areas of tech that they've made a lot of money. I think another thing that could be happening is, you know, taking profits in front of earnings of Micron tomorrow. Just wanting to lock in some of the gains and waiting to see what Micron has to say.
4: How does Micron tomorrow make or break the trade?
7: Well, I mean, if they say anything,
4: it's down 13% right now.
7: Yeah, it could still go down another 13% or more.
4: I mean, it is up 270% this year.
8: Exactly, yeah. Right? So, well, I mean, this is the thing, right? It's had such a run, so it's not like it's coming undone and falling apart. It's just like, you know, let's get real, people.
7: Yeah, what my auntie always taught me, that's Aunt Bernadette, who was a technician. She said, Marianne, we can always retrace one-third to one-half of any move. So you definitely don't want to retrace a half because that's going to be really painful. But I think you can get a third of a retracement in some of these semi names.
8: You know, it's interesting too. I was just looking at small caps you mentioned. They're up 20% year to date. S&P 500 is up 8% year to date. And the NASDAQ 100 is up 16% year to date. Is there more room to run, Marianne, in the small caps? And having said that, should we go further with that and read that as an indication that the U.S. economy is doing well? Because those small caps tend to be much more domestically focused.
7: I think that's a great point. I think that the answer is yes. It shows that the economy is doing well. The answer is yes. We've been telling people to begin diversifying back into a small cap. We think their bear market of 15 years is over, and that they're in the early stages of their new secular bull market. And for the economy, I love to look at the Bank of America Institute data on their card data, which shows that the consumer so far year to year is spending up 6%. And if you take out gasoline, it's up 5%. Now, maybe part of that is the World Cup spending. But the consumer spending, which gives us another solid piece of evidence that the economy is still very strong.
4: Why do you think, or how do you think, the consumer has remained so resilient amid higher prices, especially for gas?
7: I think part of it is wages. If you look at wages, wages have been gradually going up. Especially in the middle and lower end. So I think that definitely helps. We've all talked about the benefits of the tax bill, but you know, the consumer also has savings and they have been spending some of their savings. So I think the combination is allowing the consumer to continue to spend.
8: Should we then read with wage inflation or higher wages that we are going to assume that businesses are going to have to increase costs, or that increases their costs so that they're going to have to push up prices? And so we see that good old wage price spiral. I mean, should we read into that, that that's where we go? Because we've already heard from Kevin Warsh. I mean, out of the gate, first Fed meeting, he talked about the importance of inflation and keeping it in check.
7: Yeah. And I think that's very key. He talked about price stability. And, you know, the market really listened to him. And the part of the market that really told me that they believe him is the break evens market. Break even yields completely collapse and they're close to actually 2%. I think he's getting the market because you saw the 2-year treasury yield shoot up on his comments. So he may be getting the market to help him out a little bit. But the market is also starting to price in higher rates based on the dollar. And we're seeing the U.S. dollar start to break out. And so I think this is going to be very interesting because he talks about maybe having a Fed similar to Greenspan. And Greenspan really didn't say very much. And you could actually have people, you know, look at his comments or interpret his comments in completely different ways. And so I think this is going to be very interesting how Warsh is actually going to handle the Fed. And maybe he might have the market do a little bit more of the work for him than what he needs to do.
4: Yeah, it's funny you say that. Betsy Duke was on with us yesterday, former Federal Reserve governor, former Wells Fargo chair, former chair of the American Bankers Association. And she said, Marianne, that Kevin Warsh's, or excuse me, that the Fed, not Kevin Warsh's Fed, but the Fed in general has communicated too much with investors and with the markets right now. So, yeah, we'll see what happens under Warsh.
8: No question.
4: No, yeah, no question. We'll see what happens. That was it.
8: No, Marianne.
4: That was just my brilliant comment for you.
8: Hey, Marianne, though, before you go, we did want to get you to weigh in on Alan Greenspan. You and I have been talking. We all have been talking with you over the years. What do you think is kind of the lasting impact when it comes to monetary policy and really on financial markets?
7: You know, he was Fed chair for a good portion of my career because I came into Wall Street in 1985. And he started in 1987. So he really shaped many of us in how we look at markets and how important data is. And that's what Walsh talked about, mm-hmm. that the Fed has to get back to data. And I think that's probably one of the most important legacies that he will leave. And I'll give you a funny statistic. One of his indicators that he used for the economy was the sale of men underwear. Mm. So that's one of the funky indicators that he looked at. He really looked at everything. He talked to CEOs. And I think we need to get back to having high frequency data to be able to dictate how the Fed is going to operate.
8: Okay. I'm not going to lie to you.
4: That's where we're leaving it.
8: Yes. The underwear indicator championed by former Fed chair Alan Greenspan. I forgot about that. But yeah, I mean, listen, we're going to talk to a guy that's a CEO in the pool industry. Like when we think about the economy, we kind of keep looking for all kinds of indicators to get the most comprehensive read. I'm not saying that's a better indicator than any other, but it's how we kind of do it as well. I feel like sometimes a hedge fund, running a hedge fund and just looking for data in as many places as possible. Marianne, always, always appreciate it. Marianne Bartel, she's Chief Investment Strategist at Sanctuary Wealth, joining us right here in New York City.
4: Let's get to Amy. She's not in New York City. She is down in Washington, D.C. Amy Morris is in for Charlie Pellett with a business news flash. Hey, Amy.
5: Hey, Tim. A sell-off in tech giants fueled concerns the AI frenzy might be overblown. That led to a bruising sell-off and volatility in global stocks. Market watchers cited a combination of forced liquidation and selling tied to leveraged exchange-traded funds. We do check markets for you all day long here at Bloomberg. S&P 500 down 1.2%. NASDAQ down 1.8%. The Dow is little changed on the upside. The 10-year Treasury yield at 4.49%. The 2-year yield at 4.18%. WTI crude oil now at $73 a barrel. Brent crude at $77 a barrel. Let's check the Bloomberg Dollar Spot Index. It is up 0.4%, highest it's been since November. 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I'm Amy Morris. That's a Bloomberg Business Flash. Back to Bloomberg Business Week Daily now with Carol and Tim.
8: All right, Amy Morris, thank you so much. Amy Morris in for Charlie Pellett. Carol Masser, along with Tim Stenovic, live here at Bloomberg Business. This is what happens. You're reading, you're talking, you're walking and chewing gum at the
4: same time. We're here. We're in the studio. Apparently, we're in the Bloomberg Business Week studio. I'm here. Are you here?
8: I was reading something and I'm like, maybe I should focus on all of you, which I really want to do. We're also focusing on President Trump in Pennsylvania. As soon as he begins speaking, we're going to take you there.
4: I've always been talking about, though, U.S. tech stocks losing value today, dragging major indexes lower after sell-off in Korean chip makers, stoked concerns about the sustainability of the AI-driven rally.
8: All right. So, folks, the drop in the KOSPI, this is something that we've had on the Bloomberg overnight, triggering a circuit breaker with SK Hynix and Samsung Electronics, each plunging more than 10% following a local media report that said SK Hynix is slowing expansion of AI memory chip production and shifting emphasis to the cheaper commodity DRAM, sparking worries among traders over demand for AI data centers. SK Hynix declined to comment on the report. That has been our global backdrop when it comes to the technology trade and kind of where we are going. Increasingly, we are asking for more transparency. That's what investors want when it comes to the AI spend, and particularly we are talking more about return on investment. I think of our Vegas remote that we just did with the team over at Everpure. ROI came up in every conversation.
4: Yeah, it did. On that, former SEC Chairman Gary Gensler says AI leaders and hyperscalers need to generate meaningful revenue and productivity gains to meet current market conditions. He spoke with Paul Sweeney and Tom Keene on Bloomberg Surveillance on radio and YouTube this morning.
9: You have to have AI hyperscalers and open AI be able to build the revenues. Right now, they don't have the revenues. And two, you need to build productivity in the economy enough for the capital markets to overlook all the disruption, all the companies that are going to be disrupting value with a successful AI.
8: All right. That, of course, was former SEC Chair Gary Gensler talking earlier on Bloomberg Surveillance with Tom Keene and Paul Sweeney. Here with an insider's perspective when it comes to AI, and back with us is Catherine Kostareva. 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
4: So how does it change the game now that you have the LLM makers have the ability? You know, from my perspective, I think, okay, well, maybe it makes it so, you know, you guys were essentially vibe coding before we were talking about vibe coding. But essentially, the concern is that software companies are taking a hit because people can create their own software as a result of these Claude Code or Codex from OpenAI. Does that affect you?
10: Okay, sounds great. So let's set up the stage here. So first of all, the vision of the future automation is that organizations will be working 24/7 in very flat organizational structures thanks to AI agents. And let me uncover that. Let's start with types of workflows that exist today and will exist in the future as well. From one end, we are all used to human-led workflows. Then there are agentic, autonomous workflows that operate completely independently from humans. We call them autonomous workflows, AI autonomous workflows. And then in the middle, these are hybrid workflows, combination of human-led and agentic workflows working together. That's how we see the future. I will give you an example. Some very simple workflows, like transactional workflows, when you give a call to a call center, the expectation, your expectation, my expectation in a couple of years from now is going to be, we're going to make a call to any organizations out there, a bank, credit union, retail company, whatever it is, and we expect service 24/7, whenever it's convenient for us. And we can deliver that through AI. This is the future of AI and technology. And this is, by the way, call centers, customer service, customer support, are the areas where we see the biggest penetration and the highest ROI, to your question about ROI. That's where ROI comes from.
8: Catherine, but is that your lane? Because I guess I'm asking because for me, you know, we all already deal with kind of digital call centers, right? But this is kind of amping it up and taking it to a different level. I get that. But it doesn't sound like the major disruptor that requires, you know, companies like, you know, in the Mag 7, whether it's SpaceX or Amazon or Alphabet, like tapping debt and equity markets and raising billions and billions of dollars. And that's part of the trade you have right now today, taking some of the fluff out of the, you know, or taking some of the air out of the AI trade. Is that wrong trade in your view from what you're seeing that this still makes sense? Because that sounds to me, I get it, but it doesn't sound as innovative or disruptive.
10: It actually does make a lot of that's a great question, Carol. It actually does make a lot of sense to me personally. I'll give you the example of our company.
8: And just got about a minute or so left here.
10: Yeah, I will go very quickly. So Creatio, for example, is growing around 50% year over year. Revenue, top line grows, very fast grows. We're not budgeting a single additional person in our call center and customer service organization at all for this year. Although the number of clients is growing significantly, we're not growing our employee base at all this year, thanks to AI capabilities. This is a very simple example. So we're all in on AI for us and most importantly for our clients.
8: 30 seconds left here. So does that also mean then you don't have to hire as much? So that's great on the cost side, but there are those labor implications. Or are you hiring in different areas as a result of what you can do with AI? Just quickly.
10: Yes, absolutely yes. Everything that is human-led workflows, for example, analysts, enterprise sales, architects, that's where we hire.
8: All right, going to leave it there. Catherine, thank you so much. Catherine is CEO and managing partner at Creatio, joining us from Boston. All right, folks, when we come back, we just got a read on AI. We are going to get a read on supply chains, labor costs, and the U.S. economy with the CEO of Latham Group. And speaking of the economy, that's why the president's in Pennsylvania.
4: He's in Pennsylvania. We're expecting him to make some comments on a day when, there are lots of primaries happening, including here in New York. We will bring you those comments when he does begin to speak. That's coming up next on Bloomberg Business Week Daily.
8: Just about 4 months until those midterms. That's not so far away.
4: Not far.
11: ABC News, I'm Wayne Cabot. Iran says it did not agree to allowing full nuclear inspections, but just now in Pennsylvania, President Trump maintained his claim that Iran has agreed. Echoed by Secretary of State Marco Rubio in Abu Dhabi.
12: We know what they agreed to do, and now they'll either do it or they won't. And if they do, the process moves forward, and if they don't, the president will have some decisions to make.
11: Trump saying there's no rush to send in the inspectors, and he's defending his ask of Congress of another $80 billion for the Iran war. Very cheap, he says, for Americans to stop a nuclear Iran. Today, France broke its record for hottest day in history. 40 have died in France under a heat dome. Also affecting Italy, Spain, Britain, places where air conditioning is not common. The U.S. Supreme Court says border agents may remove green card holders, lawful permanent residents, accused of committing a crime. In this case involving a person coming back from China, arriving at JFK Airport, previously charged with a crime in New Jersey.

0: 2:40 on Wall Street. I'm Amy Morris. SpaceX shares fluctuated at the open after a three-day sell-off that wiped off more than $600 billion from the company's market value. SpaceX is set to raise $25 billion of bonds in its debut bond offer and is paying a relatively wide premium over treasuries to get that deal done. Almost $90 billion in orders have poured in for the SpaceX bonds, with the greatest demand for the deal's shortest dated tranche, reflecting concerns about SpaceX's cash flow. SpaceX shares now about 3.5% higher. A sell-off in tech giants fueled concern the AI frenzy might be overblown, leading to a decline in global stocks. Investors are guarding against being overly complacent. Sources tell Bloomberg cybersecurity company Varonis Systems is exploring options, including a potential sale after receiving some takeover interest. Miami-based Varonis is reportedly working with advisors as it fields preliminary interest from private equity firms, including Blackstone, Thoma Bravo, and Vista Equity Partners. Varonis shares now 8% higher. We do check markets for you all day long here at Bloomberg. The S&P 500 is down 1.3%. NASDAQ now down 2%. The Dow a little changed on the downside. 10-year Treasury yield at 4.49% and the 2-year yield at 4.18%. WTI crude oil at $73 a barrel. Brent crude at $77 a barrel. And the Bloomberg Dollar Spot Index is 4.4% higher. That is the highest since November. U.S. business activity expanded at the fastest pace in 5 months, bolstered by a surge in demand for manufactured goods. For on-demand news 24 hours a day, subscribe to Bloomberg News now wherever you get your podcasts. I'm Amy Morris. That's Bloomberg Business Flash. Let's go back to Bloomberg Business Week Daily with Carol Masser and Tim Stenovet.
1: And we will take it. Amy Morris, thank you so much. In for Charlie Pellett. Well, remember yesterday we talked about last week's retail sales data for May that showed that U.S. consumers increased spending in the month across a broad range of retailers despite higher energy gasoline prices. 11 of 13 categories, Tim, posted increases, with motor vehicle sales rebounding by 1.2% and spending at online retailers rising for a fifth straight month.
2: Yeah, safe to say pools are not in their own category, but I think if Mike McKee were here, he would have some sort of statistic that he could rattle off all about the indicators

0: Ice Cube's Big 3 is back. The most competitive basketball league on earth is on CBS this Saturday. Big 3 All-Star Dwight Howard and the LA Riot take on Greg Monroe and the Dallas Power. Then Coach Rick Mahorn, Sensation Nasir Khor, and the Detroit Amps look to protect home court against back-to-back MVP Michael Beasley and the defending champs Miami 305. The game played the way you love. Watch live Saturday on CBS at 4 p.m. Eastern, 1 p.m. Pacific, and catch replays on BET.
1: Covers, which is a safety device that goes over your pool. It protects your investment and also protects the people around the pool and your family.
2: Biggest area of growth for the company right now, what is it? Not geographically, I mean segment-wise.
1: Segment-wise, we essentially play, there's two parts in which a pool gets in. If someone moves into a home, empty lot, empty space, they want to put a pool in for recreation. That's the number one market. And then there's a secondary market, which is single-family new construction home builders who are using the pool to help offset the interest rates that they're buying down.
2: So higher rates.
1: Yeah, so what they say is they'll come in and they'll say the standard mortgage is at 6.5%, 7%. They'll buy it down to, say, 5%. And then they'll put upgrades in, and one of the upgrades they'll put in is a pool.
3: All right, got it. Talk to us about the types of pools. You guys have something called the Sand State Strategy, which in your earnings calls show double-digit sales gains in fiberglass pools in your priority Florida market. I got to tell you, those of us who grew up near pools, with pools, whatever, I remember mostly either cement or liner pools. Tell us about fiberglass. I'm a boater, and fiberglass, man, that is tough stuff.
1: It is tough stuff. Fiberglass makes up 25% of the U.S. market. It is a growing substrate that goes into pools. So it's been taking share every year.
3: So it's like a formed entity, and you just
1: drop
3: it in.
1: Yes, basically you dig a hole and drop it straight in. The advantages over cement, which is the number less 50% of the market in which we're going after, and that happens to be in the Sand States. 50% share, but it takes sort of 90 days to 120 days to put in. For us, once a consumer decides, I want to be in a pool, within 6 days we're in and out. And
3: that's when 6 days?
1: Yes.
3: 6 days.
1: 6 days. So, tremendous advantage. And then, obviously...
3: Tim's like, wait a minute, how big is my backyard?
2: No,
1: 100%. And so the opportunity for Latham, the pool company, is a couple of things. One, we've done very well in the Midwest, Northeast, and Canada, where vinyl is a standard, vinyl liner pools and fiberglass. When you think about the southern states, the majority of the pools that go in are cement. And really it's because they haven't seen an alternative.
2: But do consumers think about the actual material, or do they say, I want a pool, they call a builder, the builder has the relationship with you, and that's how they get
1: 100%
2: that type of material?
1: A consumer engages, a dealer or a builder comes into their kitchen table, sells a product. Because we're the incumbent, we're still the unknown. So essentially we're a new product in the South. And I say a new product, we've been there for a couple of years, but we are in the new, and we're spending and investing a significant amount of marketing in the Southern markets on our Sand State strategies. And when you think Sand State strategies, it's basically Florida to Southern California.
3: Okay.
1: But we're taking a very targeted approach on how we get there. So we're looking at neighborhoods. So right now in Florida, we're looking at neighborhoods that have a higher propensity for pools. That is price of pool, price of house, household income, age of home, and size of the lot. Once we get the right neighborhoods, we're working with dealers to go in there and position fiberglass.
3: Sean, I want to ask you, weather, I think you guys talked about this too on the call, and I think you talked a little bit about some weather maybe, I'm looking for my notes here, but maybe had a little bit of an impact. But I'm just curious, talk to me about weather in general. Cold seasons are the start of like spring cold. Can it kill a quarter or a year for you? And at the same time, climate change, where it's getting hotter, perversely, is that kind of a good thing for your business?
1: Yeah, so one, obviously, we're a cyclical business. Most of the pool building occurs during the spring, summer, autumn months. So it is a cyclical business. Generally, where it's cold is generally our smaller quarter, so it's not going to kill the year.
3: Yeah.
1: And when you think about that first quarter, we basically missed equivalent to 1 day of shipping.
3: Okay.
1: So it wasn't by any stretch going to impact us to that degree. What I love about going into the southern states is their season's much longer. And so when you think about where it's freezing cold in Connecticut in March, Florida and Texas and Atlanta are ready to go.

0: So as we penetrate further into the southern markets, we'll be able to balance our business in a much more effective way.
1: What's the typical cost of from soup to nuts for a pool?
0: Yeah, so the basic pool, when you think about that, the average in North America, across North America, is $95,000. But you can get into a pool anything from $70,000. And then, of course, it can go away up to $200,000, depending the pool you want and what else you do when you put in the pool, if you do landscaping, kitchens, etc.
2: Why is it so expensive? It's basically dig a hole.
1: Hey, that easy, Carol, do it yourself.
2: No, I'm just, is it the material cost? Is it labor?
0: It's all of the above. I mean, I think in reality, during COVID, material costs went up, obviously, and hasn't corrected. Labor definitely went up and hasn't corrected. We do a lot of the labor in our factories. This is the advantage of being a fiberglass pool. So,
2: is everything done in the U.S.?
0: Everything that's supplied to the U.S. is done in the U.S. So fiberglass, because it's quite hard to freight to a house, you need to be close to your market, which is one of our advantages. And so when you think about that, we have control of the costs, we have control of the product, and we have control of the quality. So it gives us a great pool.
2: Before we leave, just got 40 seconds. We're monitoring the president, who is on the ground in Pennsylvania. You seem like the right person to ask, but the Washington Monument reflecting pool, why the heck is there algae? Because anybody who's been around a pool, you throw chlorine, you measure things, you can fix this.
0: Yeah, 100%. So it is a water chemistry thing. I kind of wish we were asked to put in the pool, because fiberglass, again, one of the advantages, it's non-porous, so algae doesn't grow in it.
2: But is it just they need chemicals?
0: Predominantly, it needs chemicals.
2: It's not scratches or things that...
0: Should not be that.
1: No. So it should be pretty easy to do.
0: It's relatively easy, yeah.
1: Yeah, you just get the chemicals and test the water, right?
0: There you go. You definitely got to work on water chemistry.
2: All right, good stuff. Come back soon.
0: Will do, love to. Thank
2: you. Really enjoyed this. Sean Gadd, he's president and CEO of Latham Group, joining us right here in studio. Our eyes, ears, nose, and toes, we are focusing on the president. He is in Pennsylvania, continuing to track his actions and his words. We'll wait until he begins speaking, and we will take you there. You are listening and watching Bloomberg Business Week Daily. Carl Masser, Tim Stenovic. This is...

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2: All right, everybody, we are getting ready to wrap up the first hour of Bloomberg Business Week Daily, and we're getting ready for the last hour of trading on this Tuesday. Carol Masser, Tim Stenovek, live here at Bloomberg headquarters in New York City. And Tim, we have seen movements off our lows of the session.
3: We've seen movements off our lows of the session. The S&P down 1.4, the NASDAQ composite down close to 2.2%. We're also monitoring the president as he makes comments at a Pennsylvania Mack Trucks facility. We'll just bring you any headlines. You can see him right there if you're watching us on TV. We'll bring any headlines as he does make them.
2: Yeah, I'm just looking at my Bloomberg to see, and so far,
3: nothing yet.
2: Not seeing anything, but certainly the midterms, the election process, it is on just about four and a half months to go. It's going to be interesting.
3: But the primary, in, at least in New York, is today.
2: That's true, right? And so that's our focus.
3: You can't walk a block without being, especially in the congressional district that we're in for this office,
2: I know,
3: without being accosted by some sort of campaign worker.
2: They're just, you know, out there making sure people
3: they are. This is a very competitive district, though.
2: It is. You're right. Right. And so that's going
3: and
2: on.
3: And a lot of big names are running in this district.
2: Exactly. Looking at markets, as we said, off their highs and lows of this session, but nonetheless, it's a little bit of a different trade, especially when it comes to tech names. I'm Carol Masser, along with Tim Stenovek. Let's get to some stocks on the move. To do that, Nora Melinda is with us. She is Bloomberg TV markets correspondent, joining us here in studio. And we're going to start with a name, a couple of names that have been on fire this year, but a different tone today.
4: Certainly seeing a different tone, looking at SanDisk and Micron. Now, these are just some of the chip stocks that we've been having in focus as we've been seeing this broader sell-off in tech today. SanDisk and Micron both down double digits on the day, sitting as the worst performing stocks in the S&P 500. This, of course, coming from the sell-off that we saw in chip stocks in South Korea, that really spilling over into the United States. So you're seeing a really large impact on these two names here, as a lot of investors rush for the exits right now.
2: All right, so ticker SNDK, Micron, of course, MU, which reports earnings on Wednesday. So we're seeing Micron, down about 14%, and SanDisk, we're seeing that name. How low is that one?
4: Down just about the same, 14%.
3: Wait, but
2: SanDisk
3: is up 725% this year.
4: So basically went nowhere,
3: SanDisk,
4: right?
3: Up 725% this year. Micron up this year by 265%. So
4: just on a tear.
3: Yeah.
2: I mean, you're still doing really well.
4: Yes. What's today in the grand scheme of things, right?
2: I know. But it's interesting, right? A tone, a shift in that, and that certainly gets our attention. All right. Talk to us about your next name, FedEx.
4: So FedEx, also a name that is being tied to earnings. So we are going to get earnings out of FedEx after the closing bell today. The stock, though, slipping ahead of the earnings report, investors really focused on the company's outlook following a recent spinoff of its freight business. So you're seeing investors pricing in some things as we kind of charge ahead toward the earnings report that we're going to see after the closing bell this afternoon.
3: Also, just a good, we like watching this company and UPS too.
2: Transportation.
3: Yeah, just a good measure of how companies are thinking about the economy, what e-commerce is doing, although so much e-commerce has moved under its own shippers. Still, FedEx is a great measure of that.
4: Absolutely. When we think about just like the implications for the U.S. economy more broadly, everyone thinks as FedEx and a lot of those other similar companies as barometers for that.
2: FedEx up almost 40% year to date. You look at transports, Dow Jones Transports, that index is up about 25% year to date.
4: Wow. Right.
3: Lee Klasko watching this closely. Check out his research.
2: I love all the work he does. All right, from FedEx, where do we go next?
4: We're going to Best Buy. Can't remember the last time I've been there, though.
3: Well, you used to be able to buy memory at Best Buy. I don't know if
4: you still can.
3: So there's a connection
4: just
3: between
4: back in
3: SanDisk.
4: The day. Yeah. Ticker BBY on that. Stock is down about 2% right now as we speak, up about 11% year to date. Keeping an eye here because we did see a management change happening. So the CFO stepping down down and departing the retailer at the end of July after being at the company for 20 years, including 7 of those years as CFO. So I was looking through some of the Wall Street analyst notes that we like to parse through, and Wedbush actually talked about the fact that they still see Best Buy as a misunderstood special situation that's going through a strategic transformation. And they think that the stock is actually trading at a significant discount to its intrinsic level. But as you can see on the day, Wall Street's still selling off on the name, Wedbush leaving that at an outperform rating and assuming coverage of the company.
3: So this CFO news, but remember, Corie Barry is stepping aside too. She's CEO of Best Buy. That's happening at the end of the third quarter of the year. She's been there forever.
4: Yeah.
2: I can't remember the last time I walked into a Best Buy.
3: This was a hallmark of sort of the mall in the 90s and early 2000s, at least in my childhood.
4: Oh, absolutely. Yeah. And then that's where you used to get your MacBook Pros and everything. Now you just, what, order on Amazon, perhaps?
2: Yeah, exactly. You never have to leave the house. I'm just going to say. But you should. It's really good. Fresh air. All good stuff.
3: Touch grass.
4: Touch some grass.
2: Phone down. Nora, thank you so much. All right, everybody. Be sure to check out our Stock Movers podcast. They are 5-minute episodes. 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You can find it on Apple, Spotify, or anywhere you get your podcast.
3: 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The markets are certainly our backdrop for today. Amanda Lyons over at Energy Group Capital is going to be joining us. Jay Hatfield over at Infrastructure Capital Advisors. And somebody who's probably not too surprised about the sell-off, Thomas Thornton of hedge fund Telemetry. He's short. He's going to join us, too, next on Bloomberg Business Week Daily.
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9: From ABC News, I'm Wayne Cabot, saying Iran is wrong. President Trump maintaining Iran will let in nuclear inspectors. Iran's foreign minister saying no such deal was made.
10: They're wrong. They're wrong. They know they're wrong. They told us inside, and we have it down 100% inspections. And if they were right, I'd cancel the meetings right now.
9: Trump also justifying his ask of more war money from Congress, saying that the $80 billion he wants is very cheap to prevent Iran from using a nuclear weapon. The U.S. is easing restrictions on Iran's World Cup team, allowing the squad to travel into the country 2 days before the next match. Meta not commenting on a New York Times report today that it's building an odds-making app similar to Polymarket and Kalshi. Bargain hunters are all over Amazon today looking for Prime Day deals.
11: Amazon's summer sales event is kicking off today, and it'll run through Friday. Adobe Analytics predicts it'll likely drive over $26 billion in spending over 3 days, a 9% jump from last year.
9: ABC's Jim Ryan. Olympic skating legend Bode Miller, arrested in Idaho, says TMZ, for alleged possession of a controlled substance and drug paraphernalia. The Supreme Court saying a Rastafarian whose hair was cut by Louisiana prison workers can't sue them. Damon Lander says his hair is sacred. Shaving it violates his right to practice his religion.
12: In this particular context, as in many other contexts, there is no dispute as to the right at issue. And there is no dispute that the right at issue to not have his head shaved in this way was violated. But it is all about the remedy, not whether his rights were violated. And in this case, the court essentially says, yes, he has a right. But no, he doesn't have a remedy if the remedy is monetary damages.
9: Legal contributor James Sample. No changing of the guard in London. No daytime climb on the Eiffel Tower in France under a heat dome, giving France its highest recorded average reading ever.
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13: Washington, D.C. and Baltimore may have some sporadic delays through the balance of the day due to scattered showers and thunderstorms. It'll be near 79 in the Baltimore-Washington area. May also have some occasional delays to and from Philadelphia due to scattered showers and thunderstorms. Highs in Philadelphia near 78. Boston, another spot where there could be some occasional delays due to scattered showers and thunderstorms. Temperatures near 75. We'll see scattered showers and thunderstorms causing problems in the Dallas area. Temperatures near 95 this afternoon. Orlando, showers and thunderstorms develop this afternoon. It's near 96. Watch for some delays. We also have the potential for delays to and from the Miami-Fort Lauderdale area due to scattered showers and thunderstorms through the afternoon. It's 94 in Miami. Weather looks good for travel to Phoenix. Sunny and hot, 112. I'm Rob Carolyn, and that's your Bloomberg Travelers Forecast. 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
9: L.A.'s famous smog is being amped up by a nearly week-long fire at a food warehouse that they just can't seem to extinguish. And when they finally do, it's going to mean getting rid of a biohazard, nasty, rotting, toxic food, 43 tons of it.
14: The cause of the fire remains under investigation. Now, officials say it got started on the warehouse's roof, but the company who owns this warehouse says they believe it was their third-party contractors working on the solar panels when that fire sparked.
9: ABC's Melissa Adun. Drain the pool in Washington? Maybe. President Trump saying work on the newly repaired but now algae-infested reflecting pool could begin around Independence Day. ABC's Rachel Scott.
15: Just weeks ago, President Trump said the renovations at the reflecting pool would last decades. But now, after $16 million in taxpayer money spent, the president says there will need to be repairs and the reflecting pool will likely need to be drained.
9: Trump saying vandals are responsible for the peeling paint and unsightly algae, but there are no photos or videos to back that up. The NHL is exploring potential expansion to Texas, Houston, and Austin. Among the possibilities, reports ESPN. In the final hour of trading on Wall Street today, investors just can't shake the feeling that interest rates will rise and that the economy might slow down. Tech stocks mostly lower, led by AI companies that just saw a meteoric rise. Both the NASDAQ and S&P have been down more than 1% today. Wayne Cabot, ABC News.
1: This is Bloomberg Business Week Daily, reporting from the magazine that helps global leaders stay ahead with insight on the people, companies, and trends shaping today's complex economy, plus global business, finance, and tech news as it happens. 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
16: All right, everybody, we are just under 55 minutes to go until we wrap up the trade on this Tuesday. Carol Masser, Tim Stenovek, live in our Bloomberg Interactive Brokers studio. We've got a day where definitely a different tone, especially when it comes to big tech names overall, semiconductors. Take a look at the NASDAQ 100. It is down 915 points. That amounts to a 3% decline in the Tuesday trade. You're looking at the S&P 500, Tim, down almost 90 points for a loss of about 1.2%. Having said that, we're off our lows. We're also off our best levels of the session.
3: In the NASDAQ 100, you have 53 stocks lower. You have 47 stocks higher. The big ones, though, Micron down 12.7%, NVIDIA down 3.5%, AMD down 5.6%, Lam Research down 9.2%, SanDisk down 13%. I got a lot of decliners to choose from later.
16: You have so much. It was a little tricky for
3: me.
16: I'm
3: just doing a whole index. That's how many I have.
16: Semiconductors overall, folks. The Philadelphia Semiconductor Index, it is down about 7.6%. But as you remind us, as we all like to remind everybody, that is an average that is up 90% year to date. So it has had quite a run on fire. You look at something like relative strength index for an idea of overbought or oversold, and it has definitely been in the overbought area for a long time, and it's just coming off of it. So yeah, that's kind of where we sit.
3: All right. Well, we are all over these markets over the next 2 hours right here on Bloomberg Business Week Daily. We got a great group of voices joining us. Amanda Lyons is going to join us in just a minute. She's head of research at Energy Group Capital. She says this is not a fundamental change to the AI story.
16: All right. So we want her to kind of walk us through why she still seems to be maybe upbeat when it comes to the AI story. Jay Hatfield, CEO and CIO of Infrastructure Capital Advisors, will be along as well. So we'll see what he has to say about the trade, what he is seeing across different sectors.
3: And someone who's been short this market over at Hedge Fund Telemetry is Thomas Thornton. He's going to join us in the 4 o'clock hour and give us his view after the market's closed.
16: Does he feel like this is the beginning or what?
3: I'm guessing that's exactly right. Like, this is a long time coming and this is the start of something new. So a great diversity of voices today and how people are thinking about this sell-off.
16: All right, so that's really kind of our top story on this Tuesday, and we are on the markets in a big way. But a story that we think you should have on your radar, it's called the $1 billion Peptides Gold Rush. Tim is holding it in his hands right now. As black market drugs go mainstream and legalization is within reach, entrepreneurs, investors, and healthcare players are racing to cash in. It's in the July issue of Bloomberg Businessweek magazine. Amanda Mull and Madison Mueller talk about a dynamic duo. They're going to be along and talk to us.
3: Remember those old ads for the iPhone? Like, there's an app for that?
16: Yeah.
3: Well, there's a peptide for that, it turns out. Tendinitis, sleep, aging.
16: Does it work?
3: GLP-1s. Well, that's an entirely different part of the conversation. And is it approved by regulators?
16: Also an important part of the conversation. All right, all of that to come over the next 2 hours. Let's get you going once again. Amy Morris is in for Charlie Pellett. She's got a check on your top business stories and a look at the trading day. Hey, Amy.
17: Hey, Carol. SpaceX shares erased their initial decline that would have represented a fourth straight day of losses for that company. SpaceX is set to raise $25 billion of bonds in its debut bond offer and is paying a relatively wide premium over treasuries to get it done. Mandeep Singh is with Bloomberg Intelligence.
18: This company hasn't even reported a quarter and it's trading at this kind of valuation. And my sense is every time there will be a successful launch from SpaceX, that's going to change the narrative, you know, drive enthusiasm.
17: Bloomberg's Mandeep Singh, SpaceX shares about 2% higher. Meta CEO Mark Zuckerberg has directed a small team to create a prediction market application, sort of like Kalshi and Polymarket, but with lower stakes because users won't likely wager real money. Sources say the standalone product, which is still in development and known internally as Arena, would complement Meta's other social media offerings by giving people a place to interact around live events like sports, or games, or politics. Meta shares now down about 0.2%. Sources tell Bloomberg cybersecurity company Varonis Systems is exploring options, including a potential sale after receiving takeover interest. Miami-based Varonis is reportedly working with advisors as it fields preliminary interest from private equity firms, including Blackstone, Thoma Bravo, and Vista Equity Partners. Verona's shares more than 6% higher. We check markets for you all day long here at Bloomberg. The S&P 500 is down 1.3%. NASDAQ down more than 2% now. The Dow is a little changed on the downside. The 10-year Treasury yield at 4.49% and the 2-year yield at 4.19%. WTI crude oil at $73 a barrel. Brent crude at $77 a barrel. And the Bloomberg Dollar Spot Index is right at 0.4% higher, the highest it's been since November. For on-demand news 24 hours a day, subscribe to Bloomberg News now wherever you get your podcasts. I'm Amy Morris. That's a Bloomberg Business Flash. Now back to Bloomberg Business Week Daily with Carol Masser and Tim Stenovec.
3: Hey, thanks, Amy, for that update. Do appreciate it. Some might call it a reality check. Mm-hmm. Bruising sell-off in several tech giants, fueling concern that the AI frenzy that has powered the equity bull market might be overblown.
16: Yeah, well, we saw the NASDAQ 100 sinking about 3% earlier. The SOX, the key gauge of chip makers, that had doubled from war-driven lows, sliding about 7% losses.
3: Now it's down 8.3% I wrote that earlier.
16: So it's really come under a lot of pressure. And if you take a look at what happened in terms of the trade overnight, especially in Asia, South Korea's KOSPI plunging 10% from a record. But that market is so reliant on really a couple of big names. That
3: SK Hynix
16: really
3: among them, yeah.
16: Yeah, again, that trade, the chip trade and the tech trade. So you're wondering, is it a reset, a new narrative? I don't know. We'll see what Amanda Lyons has to say.
3: Amanda Lyons is head of research at Energy Group Capital. It's a hedge fund manager focused on energy, natural resources, and power. Amanda covering technology there. She joins us from London. So is it a fundamental change to the AI story?
19: Hi, thanks for having me on. I don't think we're seeing a change in that fundamental AI story, but we have to be a little bit more cautious and it's a little bit more nervous as these things happen. I mean, if we look at what's happened today, the fundamentals regarding AI haven't really changed. We've had a few headlines out of Korea beyond all of the concerns with the leveraged ETFs. So we've sort of seen some headlines with Samsung managing to get their HBM4 revenues up, which then has some questions on supply and demand dynamics. But fundamentally, things aren't falling off a cliff. It's more a positioning issue than a fundamental issue at this point.
16: But what does it mean if SK Hynix, according to a local media report, let's give it some attribution there, was slowing expansion of AI memory chip production and shifting emphasis to the cheaper commodity DRAM? Like,
2: is that just maybe normal? Like, you know, they're figuring out what their customers need. It's not something more significant or problematic to the AI spend and trade.
19: Well, I think the first thing to look out of the overall supply from that is it's a mix shift. So we're having the supply dynamic overall doesn't actually change with that. We're just shifting it from product A to product B. Well, I think.
2: But is it less profitable? And does it also say something about AI specifically?
19: Yeah. So the important bit for me, or the tell for me in this, is that they're acting rationally in a way you would want a company to do. Is they're shifting their production to the highest margin, the most profitable part. And this is sort of counter to the narrative we've been having coming out of these memory companies pretty much for this year, where you're having this narrative of this time the cycle is different, this time we're seeing more rational. Whereas actually when you look at their behavior, they're still trying to maximize profitability. And then when you try and extrapolate that forward, to actual supply, although this headline doesn't change the total amount of supply in the market, you've got to assume that you're going to start seeing increases in supply. And we've already started hearing comments along those levels from all of the memory players, which leads you to believe at some point that supply demand dynamic shifts from being massively supply constrained to too much supply, and that cyclicality returns to all of these names, and you kind of don't want to be in them at the point that happens. So we're not there yet, but to me it's sort of the first part of a warning sign.
3: Wait, this is just when the Wall Street Journal reported that Tim Cook said that Apple is going to raise prices as a result of the higher memory prices. So did we peak in this cycle?
19: No, so I don't think we've hit that peak yet. I mean, when we get to Micron's earnings tomorrow night, I think we're going to get a little bit more color on that. And I imagine they're going to suggest that we're not at that peak point yet. But I think the key point is there is going to be a peak and it does turn at some point. This isn't there's sort of been a change in narrative that this is a structural thing and we're going to see peak memory pricing increasing forever. That's just not going to happen. These are cyclical names. They always have been cyclical and they will be. The length of the cycle might be longer, but it's still a cyclical name. So in the short term, we can see that memory prices, and we're hearing it across the board, that memory prices are high and have been increasing. And that's why you're getting that headline from Tim Cook. Mm. And I expect that we'll hear more, but will that last forever? Is that going to continue to happen? No, at some point it does reverse. I just don't think we're there quite yet. And Micron will give us a little bit more visibility into that tomorrow. That's what I'm looking for across the board.
2: Right. I got to tell you, in our read-in this morning, what caught our attention is you talked with members of our print team and you said, the real test is Micron. I would watch the rate of change in pricing and any change to CapEx or bit supply guidance far more closely than the headline beat or miss. So it's an important one tomorrow. What I want to ask you, Amanda, and I kind of think of our Ian King, who is kind of our chip god here at Bloomberg, someone who's watched the cycles, reminds us of these cycles that when it comes to semiconductors, demand increases, and then it takes a while for the supplies to meet that demand, and then you have oversupply, and then the prices come down. So this is what we're seeing. This is to be expected. We've heard all these companies saying, I need more chips, I need more chips. And so we're starting to get the supply, and that's what we're starting to see.
19: I agree with all of that sentiment. I think that is completely right, and I expect that to play out. I just don't think we're seeing that supply coming online to the extent that is sort of needed for to have that play out yet. And I think that's the key word. It's not yet, but it is coming. And I think that's the difference of where we're seeing, you know, Micron as an example. We were at all-time highs yesterday. You look at that, the pullback it's had today, it doesn't even register, almost doesn't register on the chart. It's just the rise that it's had has been so extreme. And that's across the board in that whole semi-landscape. And you're seeing those supply increases come, but it takes a long time to build out that supply. And at the same time, we're still seeing demand increasing. At some point, that reverses. It doesn't feel like we're there quite yet.
3: Amanda, just 30 seconds before we run out of time. After Micron, what's the next big thing that investors need to watch as an indicator of this cycle?
19: I'm watching for the both Anthropic and OpenAI S1s to come out, because that will give us a better idea of this whole AI trade and what the underlying profitability looks like, and does it have legs? I think there's going to be a wealth of information in those S1s when we actually get to read them.
2: Interesting.
3: You're not
2: stuff.
3: The only one waiting to read those. Yeah,
2: we're all marking our calendars and our, you know,
3: hey, whenever they drop,
19: we can discuss it when they come out. We can come back and discuss it then.
3: Hey, we're looking forward to it. Appreciate it.
2: Yeah. We would love. Amanda, thank you so much. Amanda Lyon, she's head of research at Energy Group Capital.
3: Hey, coming up next on Bloomberg Business Week Daily, we are shifting gears a little bit and we are talking about rare earths. We've got Gracelyn Baskin of CSIS joining us next. That coming up on Bloomberg Business Week Daily.
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0: 3:21 on Wall Street. I'm Amy Morris. 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A sell-off in tech giants fueled concern the AI frenzy might be overblown. We check the markets for you all day long here at Bloomberg. The S&P 500 down 1.4%. NASDAQ down more than 2%. The Dow little changed on the downside. 10-year Treasury yield at 4.49%. The 2-year yield at 4.19%. WTI crude oil at $73 a barrel and Brent crude at $77 a barrel. Meta CEO Mark Zuckerberg directing a small team to create a prediction market application similar to Kalshi and Polymarket, but with lower stakes because users won't be wagering real money. Sources say the product, which is still in development and known internally as Arena, would complement Meta's other social media offerings. Meta shares little changed. AMC Entertainment shares 23% lower after the movie theater operator entered into a definitive agreement with institutional investors to sell more than 95 million shares of its common stock for gross proceeds of around $200 million. And we just noticed this on the Bloomberg terminal. You know, coffee prices? Been paying attention? They've jumped nearly 4% because of heavy rains disrupting the harvest in Brazil. Thought you'd need to know that. For on-demand news 24 hours a day, subscribe to Bloomberg News now wherever you get your podcasts. I'm Amy Morris. That's a Bloomberg Business Flash. Let's go back to Bloomberg Business Week Daily with Carol Masser and Tim Stenovek.
1: I've never been to the D.C. Bureau, but I bet they have really
2: good
1: coffee.
2: You've never been to the D.C. Bureau?
1: No, I bet they have good coffee, though, because we have good coffee in every bureau. So, yeah, I've never been to the D.C. Bureau. Have you?
2: I have.
1: Okay.
2: Several times.
1: Yeah. I've been to D.C. many times,
2: yeah.
1: But, you know.
2: It's a great
1: sometimes
2: bureau.
1: We go for remotes or something so quickly
2: yeah.
1: that we don't go.
2: Hey, managers, we'd love to go to D.C. Just putting it out there.
1: I'm sure we're going to go to D.C.
2: Although in the summer, it's killer.
1: It is killer.
2: It is.
1: That's why, you know, not to get off on a complete tangent, but I'll never forget my introduction to government class in college.
2: Yeah.
1: We had a whole lecture about how air conditioning, the advent of air conditioning, changed politics forever. Because politicians were able to actually stay in D.C. and do work.
2: And never take vacations or summer vacations.
1: Although now
2: summer,
1: I'm starting
2: recesses.
1: To wonder if even though they have air conditioning, if they're ever there.
2: Yeah,
1: I don't know.
2: It's a question.
1: Yeah.
2: We're going to table that
1: okay,
2: for a moment because we have something else we want to talk about.
1: It's time for a conversation on commodities brought to you by Golden Crest Metals. 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
2: All right. There was a period, I feel like, here at Bloomberg that we were talking about this nonstop. It's still, though, being talked about, but maybe not always front page stories. Having said that, just yesterday, the Chinese Commerce Ministry added 10 U.S. defense-related firms to its control list, banning exports that could have a military use to these companies. Now, the list included two U.S. rare earth producers. We've talked to them on air, MP Materials and USA Rare Earth Inc., which have both received government equity stakes as part of the Trump administration's efforts to essentially de-risk the U.S. rare earth supply chain away from China. I mean, the world has awakened to the things that we need that kind of go into everything. And you think about semiconductor production. And
1: batteries.
2: Yeah, a lot of anything to do with kind of electronics.
1: Back with us, Gracelyn Baskerin, director of the Critical Mineral Security Program at the Center for Strategic and International Studies. She joins us this afternoon from Las Vegas. Grayson, good to have you with us. I'm just curious about your view on what China did. What is your read on this?
3: You know, what China is really doing is reminding us that it has the ability to flex its muscles and it can impact our supply chains. In a way, there has been a sense of normalcy that people have felt, although not real, that, hey, you know, China's paused restrictions. And what they're really showing us, especially following tightening G7 cooperation, following significant investments from the U.S. government, is, hey, we still have control. Is it going to have an immediate impact on a company like MP Materials? Probably not, because they've really worked to create that ex-China supply chain end-to-end.
2: So, I mean, does it... It's interesting. I feel like this battle that's going on, Gracelyn, and I'm just, increasingly, like I think about last week more broadly, you saw the group of seven countries have agreed that no single country should supply more than 60% of their imports of rare earths by 2030 in an effort to reduce their reliance on China. Is the world kind of pushing back and saying, as a group, folks, we've got to diversify this. We've got to make sure that the rest of the world has access to these critical minerals or these rare earths. It's really a major pushback against China, and rightfully so.
3: Critical minerals have become the linchpin over the last year and a half of multilateral cooperation. And what we saw after last year's rare earth export restrictions was that every country was impacted by it. So it became a natural point of collaboration. Now, of course, this is a really ambitious goal. Like, to contextualize this, Japan was first impacted by rare earth export restrictions in 2010, and they have invested intensely into their diversification journey. But 16 years on, they still haven't achieved reliance. So it's certainly an ambitious goal.
1: Where is the U.S. right now in achieving its goal?
3: The U.S. is early. I mean, what the U.S. has done is unprecedented in terms of the billions and billions of dollars it is allocated to rare earth mining, processing, and permanent magnet manufacturing. However, it's no secret that the industry is very, very long term. So it takes decades to build those mines. It's still looking at about 5 years before you're into ramped up separation. And then again, a lot of this technology when it comes to permanent magnets is very early stage. USA Rare Earths received funding for a pilot from Department of Energy in May 2026. So it's early and it's a long-term undertaking. So while we're on the right track, we're not going to be at self-sufficiency in the next 2 years.
2: Is the government still all in on this?
3: The government is all in, and we've seen funding and investments coming out of various government agencies, Development Finance Corporation, Export-Import Bank, Department of Energy, Department of War. If you've seen a whole of government approach, it's really been on rare earths and permanent magnets.
1: There's something interesting going on between rare earths companies that I'd love to get your view on. Our own Jacob Lawrence yesterday reporting that USA Rare Earths is pushing back against allegations by MP Materials, calling a lawsuit filed by its rival an attempt to hinder the company's growth. If you haven't been following this, everybody, the company refuted MP's claim that USA Rare Earth improperly obtained and used confidential information from a former MP employee. USA Rare Earth said in a filing in the 8th District of the Texas Business Court on Monday that it will deny each and every allegation made by MP. Now, normally I wouldn't ask you about two companies going after each other, but these are two companies at the center of trying to build up a supply chain here in the U.S. of critical minerals. I'm curious if this is something we should take seriously, or if it's a bit of a sideshow when it comes to the domestic build out of the rare earth supply chain.
3: Look, I mean, the first thing that this underscores is how technologically advanced this industry is. And what we have to remember is that a company like MP Materials has spent years and years building these capabilities. They've invested billions into developing kind of proprietary technologies. So their competitive edge is coming from this innovation investment. To now, you know, undermine that, you have two competing interests. You have the national security element, which is saying, okay, the country needs more rare earths, but you also have the corporate level interest, which is we've invested billions into proprietary technology, and companies taking that is not, you know, it's not positive. So you're seeing that tension exist. So what it underscores again is that it's technologically complex, and that there are going to be companies that operate within the United States who feel a really enormous tension. And you shouldn't undermine how much money they've invested into building these capabilities.
2: You know, one of the things, going back, Gracelyn, if we can, to China, that we've seen it in industries before, where they have dominated and then just cut prices to make sure they have a domination of a market, whether it's been steel or textiles or solar panels. And I just wonder, when it comes to this move by the G7, do we need to see some kind of, you know, export controls or price controls or some kind of pushback against China in order to make sure that other nations can build up critical minerals and rare earths, that they can actually build up that supply chain?
3: Ronald Reagan once said, if you want more of something, subsidize it. If you want less of something, tax it. And what we're doing is looking at both instruments, right? And I mean, if you look at it, doing the price floor with Linus for their Malaysia facility, doing a price floor with MP Materials, doing concessional financing and equity is that subsidy to get more of it, right? We want to incentivize the development of these capabilities. At the same time, I mean, tariffs are a really important part of that equation to level the playing field. However, the complicated reality we sit with is that we are in an economic coercion structure whereby if we increase our tariffs, China can retaliate and cut off access. So it's a delicate game, but it would be surprising to see tariffs leave the discussion between the two countries when it comes to rare earths and permanent magnets.
2: So I'm just wondering, you're in Vegas, right?
3: I am.
2: Is it because you think you can win at the slot machines and you have a better chance of that versus your view on the U.S.? I'm having some fun with you. But the U.S. actually developing these supply chains. I mean, I'm just wondering, can it actually be done? Will it be done?
3: So I don't gamble because I've never won. I've worked out that that's just not something for me because I always lose money. However, where I am is the Fast Markets Lithium Conference this week. And the price floor discussion continues. As we know, I mean, we have a dual challenge of trying to keep our Western companies online while also ensuring that they cut a profit, especially in an environment where demand is lagging. Ultimately, to get prices up in the long term, it's going to be increasing demand. Increasingly, what we're seeing, though, is that companies are willing to pay a security premium, whereby manufacturers are saying, okay, at the risk of having a disrupted supply chain where I can't access my material, I would rather pay more upfront. As we do that, we reduce the demand for Chinese minerals. So while it is complicated in a high-risk sector, obviously of geopolitical risks, technology risks, traditional commodity risk, you are seeing companies play more proactively into investing in that security premium.
1: We're talking about the midterms because we're just a few months away and their primaries happening here in New York today. I'm just wondering how companies that are making these investments right now are sure that if there's a new presidential administration, these investments will still be supported by the government.
3: It's fascinating because one of the challenges we continue to hear is that political durability is one of the things that companies are wondering about. Look, the benefit is that neither party disagrees about critical minerals. I mean, it is the most bipartisan agenda in Washington, D.C. However, you're also realistically starting to see congressional inquiries into certain transactions. So, you know, it's very likely, especially with the way midterms are looking like they may shake out, that there will be pushback on certain transactions. However, what we don't see is that all, you know, of these deals are going to go up in pause.
2: Yeah, it is interesting, right? And you do wonder from administration to administration what happens, because the narrative is certainly very strong about national security and having access to all of this. So glad we could check in with you. Enjoy the conference. Gracelyn Baskerin, she's Director of Critical Mineral Security there at CSIS, joining us, as we said, from Vegas again. CSIS is the Center for Strategic and International Studies. So just pointing that out.
1: We're off our worst levels of mm-hmm. the day, but also off our best levels of the day. The S&P 500 down right now by 1.3%. We're seeing information technology, materials, industrials, consumer discretionary all lower. But consumer staples, real estate, healthcare, utilities, energy in the green.
2: All right, folks, we're counting you down to the close. Just got about 26 minutes to go. Stick around. We're going to have another view on the market. That's coming up next.
4: ABC News, I'm Wayne Cabot. President Trump says Iran is wrong in saying that it made no deal to allow full access by nuclear inspectors. He was asked to clarify at an event in Pennsylvania's Lehigh Valley.
5: From your view, Mr. President, when will those inspectors actually be on the ground?
6: At the appropriate time. At the appropriate time. There's no rush, but they'll be on the ground at the appropriate time.
4: Trump also justified his ask of more war money from Congress, saying that the $80 billion he wants is, quote, very cheap to prevent Iran from using a nuclear weapon. Meta not commenting on a New York Times report that it's building an odds-making app similar to Polymarket and Kalshi. Arrested with drugs and paraphernalia, says TMZ, Olympian skating legend Bode Miller in Idaho. The Supreme Court says a Rastafarian whose hair was cut by the Louisiana workers cannot sue them. France recording its hottest average temperature ever, a heat dome.
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1: 3:40 on Wall Street. I'm Amy Morris. We check markets for you all day long here at Bloomberg. Stocks are lower. Let's go to the First Word breaking news desk for today's afternoon call with Jordan Fitzgerald.
2: Thank you. The main U.S. averages are in the red, led by this sell-off in tech stocks. The S&P cash is down about 1.3%, with the NASDAQ 100 down more than 3% on the day. Turning to the Dow Jones, we've got IBM, J&J, and Merck leading, with Caterpillar, NVIDIA, and Honeywell declining. Carnival is holding losses after results this morning. It saw its third quarter EPS forecast miss estimates. Meanwhile, SpaceX is set to close in the green, snapping its three-day losing streak. And FedEx shares are down, with FedEx Freight up before FedEx results this afternoon. Wrapping things up, gold, oil, and Bitcoin are all in the red, with the VIX up about 12%, and KB Home also reporting after the bell. I'm Jordan Fitzgerald. All yours, Amy.
1: All right. Thank you, Jordan. 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I'm Amy Morris. That is a Bloomberg Business Flash.
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8: All right, TikTok, everybody. About 18, 19 minutes to go until we wrap up the trade on this Tuesday. Carol Masser, Tim Stenovic, live in our Bloomberg Interactive Brokers studio. You just heard from the team. We are down about 1.3% on the S&P 500. So off our highs and lows of the session, or off our worst losses of the day, but also off of our lesser losses, if you will. NASDAQ 100, a decline of just shy of 3.2%, 960 points, Tim, to the downside.
9: 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The firm has about $3.6 billion in assets under management. 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

0: Ice Cube's Big 3 is back. The most competitive basketball league on earth is on CBS this Saturday. Big 3 All-Star Dwight Howard and the LA Riot take on Greg Monroe and the Dallas Power. Then Coach Rick Mahorn, Sensation Nasir Khor, and the Detroit Amps look to protect home court against back-to-back MVP Michael Beasley and the defending champs Miami 305. The game played the way you love. 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
1: First meeting was extremely bullish and in the long run dovish, and so the way we analyze that is that he was coming into a hostile Fed, so 9 hawks, 3 doves, and only 3 because Powell hasn't left yet, and so he had to get them on his side, so he had to be hawkish, change the statement, hawkish presser. But when you look under the covers, first of all, very confusing. Left of the decimal 2% target. So I had to really think about that. That means that it's not 2.0, it's 2 point something. So it could be 2.5, probably not 2.9. So he's loosening up the target, which is exactly what we've recommended and many others have recommended. Huh. Nobody seemed to care about that at all. And then he set up in a very bureaucratic way, and he's a bureaucrat, so he had to do that, these study committees. You know, like we have an entrepreneurial company, you guys sort of do too. So if one person decides something, you don't need a study, right? So, but they put these committees together.
2: The task force.
1: The task force, yeah. There you go. I don't even know the name of it because we don't have those. But to reform the Fed, to have better forecasting, they don't even forecast, they're horrible forecasters, to fix the data is really 2 years delayed, shelters completely distorted, which should set the stage together with a slightly looser target for rate cuts. But we think even the reported data is going to come down hard. This, I'm looking at MRPR, 50 basis points of increase. That is absolutely not happening. And we are going to have 2 months of declining inflation solely because of energy being down by 25%. That's also... Now it's sort of obvious, but we had a non-consensus call about a couple of weeks ago that energy was going to plunge. So you could just, anybody could do this, if you have a terminal, would have helped, but you could estimate CPI on your own, like you just have to add and subtract, and you can see it's going to be negative for the next 2 months. We're not going to have a rate increase when CPI is negative.
3: Interesting. Some folks talk about the tight labor market, and that we have seen wages go up, and then that's going to push, certainly play into the inflation picture, a higher inflation picture. How do you think about that?
1: Wages have never caused inflation in the past. They are really just a function of changes of loose monetary money supply growth and oil prices. And what everybody tends to ignore, although the Fed chair did mention this, we have a recession in housing, and that's a very labor-intensive business. So negative, you can get this data anywhere, but it's on our website as well. Negative year-over-year growth. We have something called the Hatfield rule, which you can look up on Gemini, is, according to them, a real rule.
2: Oh, we're speaking to Jay Hatfield,
1: yes,
2: by the way.
1: Right. Oh, yeah, that's a coincidence. So when housing starts go below 1.1 million, you have a recession. We're at 1.2, so we're near. But guess what? This is the first time in history. That doesn't matter because of spending on tech. So we already have a weak economy and a very labor-intensive sector. So the chances that wages start to drive inflation, which really has never happened before, they're an endogenous variable or a dependent variable, we're not worried about that. But having said that, that is what the Fed worries about. It's a wage-price spiral, expectations. We think that's complete nonsense, but that's why you have 9 hawks on the Fed.
3: So do you think Kevin Warsh was just basically getting people to kind of welcome him in and play around with the board, but essentially he's going to be cutting rates at some point, sooner rather than later, this year?
1: Absolutely. But we don't think he's going to jam it. We just think the data is going to be great and it's going to head towards 2. There'll be 1 or 2 cuts this
3: year. Existing data or the data that he creates out of his think tanks?
1: Even the existing data, because you know, shelter's 2 years delayed, but market rents have been flat for 2 years, so it's got to eventually show up in that horrible calculation they do.
2: Before we let you go, you were not a fan of Jay Powell. Our notes say you call him the worst Fed chair since World War II. Mm-hmm. Why?
1: Well, he didn't believe the money supply, increase in the money supply causes inflation, which if that were true, then we wouldn't need to have federal taxes. So it's literally as if the Pope did not believe in Jesus. Like, he does not understand economics. He's a great, probably a great attorney. We don't know. He's a good politician. He herded the

0: Catswell, but he made the biggest mistake since World War II by calling inflation transitory when the money supply was growing 70%. And housing is what the Fed affects. Those prices were up 20% year over year, and they're not affected by supply chain because they exist. They're not manufactured. There's a very small amount manufactured. So that was just flat out horrible, incompetent mistake, and you can't live that down. That was a critical mistake, caused inflation, arguably caused the failure of a couple banks because they had to increase rates very rapidly.
1: Isn't it fair to say, though, I mean, the COVID pandemic, you know, unlike anything we've lived through, right, most of us, all of us, you know, in terms of the demand, the supply chains that were disrupted, I mean, it was a tough time to figure out kind of all the metrics that were playing into the economy and then finding our way out. And then you had government stimulus, like there was a lot of money that was pumped into the economy. So just got about 30 seconds.
0: Not if you follow the money supply like I have for 47 years, you would say it's up 70. According to Milton Friedman, we'll have high inflation. We had exactly the inflation you would have predicted, 22%, 38% nominal growth. So that was his key mistake. If he'd followed the money supply, he would have been able to navigate that.
1: Based on your estimate, I think of 9,000 by the end of the year, that's like a 22% pop from here. So you would be aggressively buying equities. 10 seconds.
0: In mid-July when we start earnings season.
1: All right, going to leave it there. Jay Hatfield, thank you so much. CEO and Chief Investment Officer at Infrastructure Capital Advisors, $3.6 billion in AUM. Stick around, folks.

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2: All right, everybody, just under 7 minutes to go until we wrap up the trade on this Tuesday. Carol Masser, Tim Stenovek, live in our Bloomberg Interactive Broker Studio. Just a reminder of where we sit with just a few minutes left to go in the trading session, down about 1 1/3% on the S&P 500, 7373, which I'm still kind of like, my head is reeling. Jay Hatfield, who was just on from Infrastructure Capital Advisors, the CEO and CIO over there, saying that he expects 9,000 on the S&P 500 by the end of the year, and that is roughly about a 22% gain from where we are.
3: That's a big year.
2: Correct.
3: That's a big year.
2: That would be a massive year. So sorry if you're trying to short this market, if that actually pans out, because that would make it kind of difficult.
3: You know I like airplanes, Carol.
2: You love airplanes.
3: I just saw one of the most read stories on the Bloomberg Terminal in the last hour is something that just came out minutes ago. It's about how the FAA has grounded some flights to LaGuardia due to a VIP. That's basically all we know.
2: Wow.
3: Yeah, this is interesting, right?
2: There was a notice put out. Oh, my God. You go to the FAA, and I'm looking at this. Ground delay, average delay 65 minutes in Boston. I'm just looking at this.
3: Yeah, the FAA issued a ground stop on departures to LaGuardia Airport from airports in Washington, New York, Cleveland, Boston, Halifax, Ottawa, Montreal, Toronto Pearson, Toronto City, and Quebec City. Quote, due to VIP, that's according to an agency notice. The FAA website cites a VIP as the reason for the grounded departures. Who
2: right.
3: is it?
2: Who
3: That's
2: is
3: what
2: it?
3: I want to know.
2: Is it a soccer player? Is it a fan?
3: Well, it's not President Trump because he's in Pennsylvania right now.
2: Yeah. Huh.
3: Yeah. So that's if you guys know.
2: Comments. Lack of routes due to security.
3: It's only some flights, we should say.
2: Yeah.
3: So
2: huh.
3: It's interesting.
2: Yeah. I'm trying to look around here.
3: When we find out more, we'll let you know.
2: A mystery. Okay. Good stuff. Anyway, we're tracking that. I love it. Our team in the control room. Place your bets. I don't know. Control room. Who do you think it might be?
3: Did you see the, well, you said it could be a soccer player, right? That's what you said.
2: Yeah, somebody coming in or something. Or
3: there's an interesting story on the terminal about the U.S. granting the Iran football team an extra day before the World Cup match.
2: Yeah, that's coming from, as you said, the Department of Homeland Security spokesperson saying this. The team has been permitted to come into the U.S. 2 days before the match. Will still be required to leave right after the match, with overall security measures and protocol remaining the same. The Iranian Football Federation had planned to file a complaint with FIFA over their travel restrictions after the team was initially told it could arrive 24 hours before each of its first two matches. That's kind of rough. Man.
3: Yeah, well, it actually follows. We should note the president, who he is making comments right now in Pennsylvania. He did say we're getting along with Iran quite well. Iran has agreed to never have a nuclear weapon. And look, this is related to soccer, I promise. Mm-hmm. We're also learning. This is the AFP saying that the president will attend the World Cup final and present the trophy. This is according to FIFA.
2: Well, it goes back to that ceremony. What was it, last year, right?
3: Yes, in the Oval Office. That's right. The head of FIFA.
2: Yeah, was definitely there. And the president was certainly in with them and supporting them and talking them up. So that'll be interesting. Yeah, I'm just looking at other headlines from the president who's been on the ground. It says the Trump administration eyes a White House aide for top FDA post. And then, did you already say this?
3: No.
2: President Trump working on a national right to carry. So some headlines coming as he makes some comments today.
3: Yeah, still in Pennsylvania right now at the Mack Truck facility making those comments on a day when we're seeing some primaries here in New York State.
2: Yeah, exactly. Do you vote in primaries?
3: I do.
2: Can I not
3: primaries.
2: Ask you that? Sorry.
3: You can tell when I gave you that look. I was like, what are you doing?
2: That was the death stare. Sorry.
3: It's okay. Sometimes, Carol, the microphones are on. Listen, it's very easy to vote in New York. I got a lot of text messages about it.
2: Yeah.
3: 6 a.m. to 9 p.m. is the local polling place in my neighborhood. My wife voted this morning on the way to work.
2: Was it busy?
3: She said it was very easy, and it was not busy.
2: Not busy.
3: And a lot of our neighbors were talking about voting ahead of time.
2: I was talking to a colleague here who said, I'm not going to vote. I feel like it doesn't make a difference. And I said, your vote does matter.
3: Okay.
2: I'm just putting it out there. Hey, what also matters is the close on this Tuesday. The closing ballot starts right now.
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0: The Closing Bell, Bloomberg's comprehensive cross-platform coverage of the U.S. market close, starts right now.
5: And right now we are 2 minutes away from the end of the trading day. Romain Bostic alongside Isabel Lee in today for Katie Greifeld. We're taking you through to that closing bell with a global simulcast. Carol Masser, Tim Senevic, they join us now. Welcome to our audiences across all of our Bloomberg platforms, television, radio, our partnership with YouTube. A severe global sell-off in equity markets has started in Korea. And unless something changes in the next minute and a half, Carol, it looks like it's going to extend here into the U.S.
2: Yeah, absolutely. Right across the screen for the most part, Dow Jones Industrial Average, slight gain there. But look at something like those chip names that trade here in the United States. Philadelphia Stock Exchange Semiconductor Index, the SOX. Guys, it is down just off its lows of the session, but still down about 7.8% today.
3: You know, we've talked to quite a few people over the last 2 hours, Isabel, on the markets, and every person we've spoken to, including Jay Hatfield just now, are basically saying this is not a reset. This is just a little bit of a pullback. He's still got a price target on the S&P 500 of 9,000 by the end of the year this year. He's extremely
2: gain from here.
3: He's extremely bullish.
5: Okay,
6: 9,000 is extremely bullish.
3: He called today a quote chip wreck.
6: Shipwreck. Like a shipwreck. Romain and I were just talking to Nora about Carnival, so I guess we're in the theme of cruises.
3: Good decliner.
6: But, to your point, yes, year to date, the S&P is still higher by something like 7%. NASDAQ is up by something like 18%. So we're doing okay. I do want to point out the disparity, the growing disparity between the two of them, especially as the AI rally continues. Maybe we're going to see the NASDAQ really leave the S&P to trail behind.
5: I do want to underscore the volatility in this market. The VIX is elevated, but I want you to take a look at the VIX on your Bloomberg terminal, which tracks the NASDAQ 100 volatility. At one point, hitting 33, the highest level over the last 52 weeks with 34 here. And we talk about the swing, 16 trading days so far in the month of June, and about half of those days, we've seen a move up or down of 2% on the NASDAQ 100. Today is no different. That move is down 3%, a loss of 1,000 points on the NASDAQ 100, or 3.3%. The NASDAQ composite down 600 points, or 2.2%. The S&P 500 down 107 points, or 1.4%. The Dow Jones Industrial Average, which had been in the green just a second ago, going to finish the day in the red, down about 0.1%. And the Russell 2000 also being dragged down today, down about 29 points, or 1%.
2: All right. So a lot of red across the screen. Going back to the S&P 500, guys, though, you dig, Isabel, into that index, and you find 285 names higher for the Tuesday trade, 217 losing ground, and one unchanged.
6: Let's now take a look at the IMAP. You're looking at this big wheel I love to look at, and it's mostly red, though we see some pockets of green there. Of course, tech is down nearly 4%. Materials is also down 2.5%. Communication, 0.6%. Consumer discretionary also in the red. But in the green are consumer staples. We also have healthcare higher by 1%.
2: All right, guys, let's get to some individual gainers. IBM, a top gainer in the S&P 500 today. That stock up about 5% in the Tuesday trade. JP Morgan upgrading it to overweight from neutral. Separately, the company announced it has joined the OpenAI Daybreak Cyber Partner Program. The analyst over at JP Morgan says the upgrade reflects greater confidence in software acceleration ahead. Price target set to 291, the stock closing at 264 and change. IBM, by the way, has about 16 buys, 6 holds, and 1 sell rating among analysts tracked by Bloomberg. That press release, though, after a close on Monday that we also got from IBM, it noted that this pact with OpenAI would bring advanced AI capabilities into security operations to help enterprises counter machine speed threats. I don't know what that means, but let's go to some earnings crossing the Bloomberg terminal.
5: FedEx, the shipping company, reporting earnings right now for the most recent quarter. This is their fiscal fourth quarter that just ended. It does look like a beat. Federal Express revenue up $21.57 billion. That's a 14% jump. That's just for the FedEx business. And I say that because they just spun off their freight business. If you include that freight business, revenue was up 13% to $25 billion. Operating margins expanded to 8.4%. Operating income was also also up about 3.4%. EPS also looked like it beat at 6.31. Now, we should point out, these fourth quarter numbers include the freight business, which has just been spun out. They're giving a forecast for the full year that excludes the freight business, as you will. They're also moving from a fiscal year to the full calendar year reporting. So it gets a little tricky, but they're saying for the full calendar year 2026, they expect to see adjusted EPS from continuing operations of $16.90 a share to $18.10 a share. It's going to take us a while to get you a good comparison here on how that stacks up with analyst estimates here. But overall, for the most recent quarter, it does look like a slight beat on several of the key metrics.
2: Yeah, keep in mind FedEx on quite a tear this year, up about 36% year to date. We are seeing the stock trend about 1.6% lower. Raj Subramaniam, he is the FedEx president and CEO, in the press release saying this, a direct quote, "Our profitable growth strategy is working. We are building momentum across our global industrial network, driving structural improvements and winning in high-value growth markets. With the successful spinoff of FedEx Freight, we are entering this next chapter, positioned to grow while further optimizing our network, lowering our cost to serve, creating meaningful long-term value, and driving robust free cash flow." So some optimism there.
5: And just to kind of put a point, sorry, Jim, I just want to put a point on that, too, to what Carol was talking about, because this is a company that's really pivoted towards higher margin businesses, getting rid of some of that, those lower margin kind of packages that, you know, you or I would get on our doorstep, focusing a lot more on the B2B. And you saw that with a huge jump in revenue. It was like 10% just on the FedEx side. But if you look at actual volumes, that was only up 2%. So you had a huge gap there between the actual revenue side and the volume side, which seems to suggest, if you read in between the lines, a little bit more pricing power.
3: Well, the company actually addressing this, Romain, I'm glad you went there. The company cited improved segment operating results driven by higher U.S. domestic international priority package yields, talking about continued cost savings from those transformation initiatives that you referenced, Romain, increased U.S. domestic and international export package volume. However, those factors were partially offset by increased purchase transportation and wage rates, higher variable incentive compensation expenses, and the financial impacts of global trade policy changes. So some of those macro and micro factors affecting the bottom line, too.
6: And FedEx is seen as this economic barometer because its parcel business really just carries this huge array of stuff for all kinds of consumers and all kinds of places. But I wonder if after the spinoff, they will still be looked at upon as an economic barometer, especially after, to be Romain's point earlier, it's going to take a while for us to compare it to something.
2: Hey, here's something that's interesting, too. Under cash and capital returns, they talked about cash and cash equivalents balance of about $13.3 billion, including a $4.1 billion cash dividend from the FedEx Freight spinoff. But it also says, in addition, the reported cash balance includes approximately $800 million in IEPA tariff refunds held for refund to customers. So that process is certainly happening.
5: Yeah, a few of those dollars, I think, belong to me. So
3: how are you going to get those? Because
5: I don't know. I have no idea how any of this works. But let's just say, IEPA got a lot.
2: It'll
5: of
2: be
5: money
2: in your Venmo account. I think that's how it's going to work.
5: I do just want to point out too, just real quickly, we are going to hear from FedEx Freight. They report after the bell on Thursday, the 25th. Just to be clear, so we'll get a sense here how that side of the business is holding up as a standalone company.
2: Okay, let's go back to some other gainers. I mentioned IBM, so I'm going to move on from that. I should point out the whole quantum area, too. President Trump has been keen on that, too, made some comments and some executive orders signed yesterday. You also had IBM's CEO there and Alphabet President Ruth Porat there at the White House yesterday.
5: I'm really getting interested in this. And when I first started hearing all the quantum stuff, I just thought this was a gobbledygook. But the more I read about it, it seems like there is a little bit more proof of life there. I don't know when it actually translates into real revenue and profitability, but it does appear that there's a lot going on there.
2: I mean, we're still kind of making our way through AI. Like, where does it fit into all of this?
5: Yeah, well, it's just kind of an extension of that. And I actually had a chance to interview the CEO just a couple of weeks ago. And he basically said that some of his sort of proof of life targets, the idea that IBM hardware would be used to hit some of those key targets in quantum, that we would actually see that in 2026 by the end of the year.
2: All right. So we're keeping an eye on that. Some interesting stuff. I agree. There's a lot more activity. Going back to Avis Budget, though, this went up about 2.25%.
5: This is weird because it's like one of those days where I feel like Tim should start and do all the decliners, given that, 3% down day in the NASDAQ 100.
2: Hey, this is your close. Whatever you want to do.
5: Yeah. No.
3: Isabel and I just like watching this.
5: Keep going, girl.
3: That's what
5: it's
3: we
5: your
3: like.
5: Show.
2: Finley, what should I do? Okay. Avis, 2.2% higher in today's session. They were up as much as almost 6% intraday high earlier in the day. Avis entered into a settlement agreement with Pentwater Capital Management and affiliated persons to resolve a lawsuit seeking recovery of short swing profits. The company says this in a filing. Keep in mind the stock is up about 50% year to date. 32%, though, of the float is short. And one more for you. It's not something we talk about. Ticker is EPC. Edgewell Personal, that stock up about 15% after Bloomberg News reported the maker of Schick razors rejected an unsolicited takeover offer of $30 a share from PE firm Yellowwood Partners. Okay, Tim, all yours.
3: All right, let's talk about some of these decliners very quickly. There were so many stocks in the chip sector that declined. I just did the entire index. All 30 names in the SOX fell today, down 7.9%. Let's round that up to 8%. It's still up 90% this year, though, but that the slump today followed what we saw in Asia overnight, with Samsung and SK Hynix plunging more than 10%. This is the one I really want to talk about, though, guys. Robinhood and DraftKings both fell today. This after the New York Times reported that Meta Platform CEO Mark Zuckerberg directed a small team to create a smartphone app similar to Kalshi and Polymarket. You had Robinhood fall by 2.3%, DraftKings fall by 2%. Here's the thing, though. This app will probably use a video game like point system, and it would not wager any money. Does this actually produce results that are accurate with predicting the future if you don't have any actual skin in the game?
5: Yeah, I don't know what these people are doing, to be honest with you, Tim. And every day and now and then I watch your show. Can you change the crypto show to something else, please?
3: Prediction market show?
5: Yeah, why not?
3: I mean, yeah. There is an argument to be made that a lot of it's happening on the blockchain, so, you know.
5: Sure.
3: I know it's very interesting to you.
5: Yeah, whatever you say.
3: Yeah.
2: All right. Are we done?
5: How's Andrew Cuomo doing?
3: He's getting into advising the New York Stock Exchange owner, Intercontinental Exchange.
5: Yeah, we have to go. Can we go before we get our...
2: I'm just waiting for you to stop talking. Oh, my God. Isabel. Can somebody close that mic? Knock it off?
5: It never goes off, actually.
2: All right, guys, that is a wrap. Our cross-platform radio, TV, YouTube, Bloomberg Originals. We do call it the closing bell. Isabel and Romain continuing on the close on Bloomberg TV. Tim and I back here on Bloomberg Business Week Daily. We will maybe see you same time, same place tomorrow. Have a good evening, everybody.
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3: It's Bloomberg Business Week Daily. That is Carol Masser. I'm Tim Stenovek. And we're looking at how stocks ended up the day. Mm-hmm. It's fair to say it was a down day. Wall Street getting this AI wake-up call. Wall Street getting this reality check. The tech route engulfing global stocks as worries about frothy valuations ignited a fresh bout of volatility. The NASDAQ 100 sank 3.3%. The SOX fell about 8%. Losses were more pronounced in Asia, though, with the KOSPI in South Korea plunging 10% from a record.
2: And I guess all I would say is the NASDAQ 100 still up 16% year to date, and the SOX still up, more than 92%.
3: Well, if you are not just now tuning in,
2: yes,
3: you know that we've been following this sell-off in the market action all day, and a handful of the guests who we've spoken to already have really said this is just a speed bump, a blip.
2: I feel like they've been
3: on the way to a bullish end to the year. I imagine Thomas Thornton does not agree with them. He is back with us. He's president of hedge fund Telemetry. He joins us this afternoon from Rowayton, Connecticut. Tom, good to have you back on the program. You've been on with us before, and you've spoken about how you're bearish, you're short this market. It's been difficult. It's been challenging. You've told us that. Is today's signal to you, or what is today's signal to you?
7: Well, thanks for having me back. I feel like this last quarter has been like Widow's Bay. I've been living in that realm. Spooky, but kind of funny. I think that we're starting to see the end of the memory chip rally. And I've been really concerned, as you know, about positioning. And it's so crowded. It's levered. You have SK Hynix double levered ETF out of Hong Kong that's run out of swap, and they now have to go out and buy calls, and the call buying in SK Hynix has been just like 100-to-1 calls versus puts. So what happened last night, not that big of a surprise for me. And I still think we have risk to the downside because Korean regulators, even the president, they're starting to get a little concerned about all the leverage that's in this market, in the Korean market, and it's also in the U.S. market as well. But in Korea, they might clamp down on leverage levels and as well. I think that they're starting to get a little worried because this boom and bust is certainly not good.
2: How much leverage is there in the Korean market?
7: It's doubled in the last 9 months. And the Korean SK Hynix, or actually it's traded out of Hong Kong, the SK Hynix double levered ETF has $18 billion, well, maybe a little less after last night, in it currently. And it's really just absurd.
2: Well, why did regulators approve it if now they're going to be like uncomfortable with it?
7: Well, one of the regulators that did approve the levered ETFs said that they are starting to regret that they approved these levered ETFs. And just a couple of weeks ago, the three-time levered Korean KOSPI ETF traded in the U.S. went down 52% in 5 days. Mm-hmm. Last night, the Korean ETF, the triple levered, went down over 30% today in the U.S. So there's a lot of risk there. And there's also a friend of mine who you guys have had on the show as well, who does these double levered single stock ETFs. And he told me that 30% of his assets under management are Korean.
3: Oh, wow. So what does that signal to you about where we are in a cycle if that's happening in a single market?
7: Well, it's just, I look at it this way. I ran these ratio charts of where is the outperformance in the market. And I ran the tech sector versus the NASDAQ, and it's, or actually against the S&P, it's all tech. And then I ran the tech sector versus the semiconductors, and it's all semiconductors. I mean, the Mag 7 is down year to date almost 4%. And that is something rather substantial. And your other guest said that maybe hedge funds are using it as a funding short and staying long these memory stocks. I think people are staying too late to the party, and the party could be ending, and it could be an abrupt ending, perhaps more selling tonight. And then you have Micron tomorrow.
2: How much, though, is an adjustment in the semiconductor industry, a semi-cycle, as we are often reminded by our team, where you have ramped up demand, not enough supply, prices go up, then you start to see money going into building up the next level of supply, and then that starts to work out and prices come down again. And then sometimes you have a glut, right? And then prices drop.
3: So, like a cycle.
7: Right.
2: That's what I said. Like, it's just a cycle. Yeah. Exactly. So is that some... I feel like didn't Marianne Bartels kind of say
3: she
2: something
3: She said, but
2: like
3: we're
2: that?
3: Not at the top of the cycle yet, is what she said.
2: Right. So is that kind of what's
7: I'd
2: going
7: say we're
2: on
7: pretty,
2: here?
7: We're a lot closer to the top of the cycle than anything. You know, just going back to the March 24 earnings report, Micron had 5 quarters in a row of losses, EPS losses. And now they're going to do $20 or more in earnings this quarter, which is just extraordinary. And I think DRAM prices are going to start to come down. And I believe that because there's some analysts talking about it out there as well. SK Hynix came out and said that they're going to do more commodity-based DRAM rather than the AI high bandwidth DRAMs because they're getting 15% more in margin with just the commodity DRAM with the price increase right now. And I really don't think that
2: smart business.
7: They're going to talk about these long-term contracts. I mean, you could just tear those up. If DRAM prices drop and Apple computers stuck in a long-term contract, trust me, they will adjust everything lower.
3: No, but they're going to raise prices, and that's great for their margins, just briefly.
7: Well, it's great. Listen, it's great for the margins for Micron. I mean, these companies are going to have 80% plus margins. Apple, on the other hand, their margins are going to drop because they have to raise prices. And they're talking about a $200 price increase on the next iPhone, and that's a small storage phone. That's the 256. Mm. It's going to be probably $400 for the 512, and even higher if you go up to the terabyte.
3: Tom, we never have enough time with you. We always appreciate it when you join us. We just barely scratched the surface. You got to come back soon. Tom Thornton, president of hedge fund Telemetry, joining us from Rowayton, Connecticut. Coming up next on Bloomberg Business Week Daily. Yeah, there's a peptide for that.
2: There is a peptide by that. It's an incredible story that's on the Bloomberg. We're going to talk about the peptides gold rush that's coming up next.
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0: It's 421 on Wall Street. I'm Amy Morris. Pullbacks in big tech companies sent indexes lower on Wall Street. We bring you those closing numbers each day here at Bloomberg. The S&P down more than 107 points. That's a drop of 1.4%. NASDAQ down 580 points. That's 2.2% lower. The Dow down 46 points. The 10-year Treasury yield at 4.49%. The 2-year yield at 4.19%. WTI crude oil near $73 a barrel and Brent crude near $77 a barrel. FedEx posted quarterly earnings that topped Wall Street expectations and said profit would grow this year. The spinoff of FedEx Freight into a new publicly traded company was finalized June 1st. Results suggest FedEx's long-term cost-cutting efforts may be paying off. FedEx shares are down about 4% in the post-market. AMC Entertainment shares fell 25% in regular trading. That is the most in almost 3 years. After the movie theater operator entered into a definitive agreement with institutional investors to sell more than 95 million shares of its common stock for gross proceeds of around $200 million. Roth Capital Partners acted as sole placement agent for the offering. It's expected to close June 24th. AMC intends to use the proceeds to redeem $125 million of senior subordinated notes. For on-demand news 24 hours a day, subscribe to Bloomberg News now wherever you get your podcasts. I'm Amy Morris. That's a Bloomberg Business Flash. Let's go back to Bloomberg Business Week Daily with Carol Masser and Tim Stenovek.
1: Hey, thanks so much for that update, Amy. Appreciate it. Well, it is a must-read in the July issue of Bloomberg Business Week. Mm-hmm. It's on the Bloomberg Terminal now. Not at all surprising, given the people behind it, including the dynamic duo of Amanda Mull and Madison Mueller.
2: I thought you had a story to get into this.
1: Oh, I've got a story.
2: I bet you do.
1: This is about the million-dollar peptides gold rush. And as I was reading it, I thought about a friend of mine who recently shared that he is the father of a teenage boy or two. He found some peptides in the refrigerator in the basement.
3: Well, safe storage, at least.
1: Safe storage, but not necessarily safe injection.
3: Yes.
1: Or safe part of the world or place that these came from. And that's really at the heart of the story. First of all, if people aren't familiar with peptides, Madison, start us out. What are they?
2: Ooh, that's a good question. One of the things is that most people actually don't know what they are, don't know how to explain them, even if they think that they do. And a lot of people are injecting these things, don't really know what they are. But peptides are essentially, I mean, if you think about it, insulin's a peptide, GLP-1s are a peptide. There are a lot of legal drugs out there that are peptides, common drugs. But when we're talking about peptides, so putting it in this sort of context, we're talking about black market peptides, the ones that are not approved drugs that don't really have the rigorous safety.
1: These were the ones in the fridge of the teenage boy.
2: Yes.
4: Okay, exactly. This doesn't sound good. What exactly are black market peptides, Amanda?
3: Well, they are... Well, they start off as like little glass vials of powder that are imported from overseas, usually from Chinese manufacturers, which it should be noted also produce a lot of the active pharmaceutical ingredients and perfectly legal, perfectly safe drugs. They're imported from overseas, little glass vials of powder. They're reconstituted with a special type of sterile liquid so that they can then be drawn up into a syringe and injected. And so once they're reconstituted, they have to be kept cold in order to be kept safe. So that's why they're in the fridge.
4: Why do people want them?
3: A whole host of reasons.
1: For everything.
4: For everything, basically. To sleep, yeah. To tan.
1: One thing that may inform the question is Carol's not on Instagram.
4: No. So no.
1: Maybe she doesn't see the same things I do.
4: Well, tell us about what is going on.
3: Well, people are looking for a magic pill. Like, as always, from the beginning of humanity, people have been looking for substances that can solve various problems. People are hopeful because GLP-1 drugs are so effective at helping people lose weight.
4: And work.
3: They work. They work. They're safe. They're effective. They've been used in large, patient populations. So once those got popular, people started looking for other peptides to do other things in their bodies.
1: Well, Madison, you cover the mostly the regulated pharmaceutical industry as a healthcare reporter. Do the black market peptides work? Does the stuff that is sold as part of, a filler treatment at a med spa in Brooklyn, or the stuff that a celebrity talks about as a secret?
4: He seems
1: to
4: know a lot about this, doesn't
1: it? It's all in the story.
4: I know, I'm just kidding.
1: do they work? Like, is there the evidence to back it up?
2: That is the key question. Because the thing is, like, if you ask someone, and we ask many people in the course of reporting this story, several of whom are in the story, they do work. They're life-changing. But the evidence and the safety data and the effectiveness data is not there to back it up. So it's hard to know and it's hard to tease out. I mean, one of the people that we talked to in the story is on tirzepatide, which is the active ingredient in Lilly's drugs. They're also on multiple other things. And so it's hard to know whether the effects that they're experiencing, the anti-inflammatory effects, the weight loss, all of the things are because of Lilly's drug, which we know does work, mm-hmm. or the other things that they're on. And, you know, sometimes when people start taking these peptides, they might also start working out more or start eating healthier, right. or doing other things. And it's just a bit hard to know what's actually happening.
4: So the FDA is all over this, right?
2: Well, all and over it is a little generous.
4: There was a little sarcasm there.
3: Yeah, I mean, they're all over it in certain ways.
4: Well, tell us, like, where are they on this? Because it's obviously people are interested, people are consuming them, right? And so where are they?
3: Yeah, well, I think perhaps we haven't said this yet, but these drugs are, like, illegal to sell, illegal to prescribe. They are black market substances. They are not approved for legal sale in the United States. And the ones that are approved for legal sale, if you're getting them in vials of powder, you're getting an illegal version of them that's being sold outside of patent. So
4: it won't be the first time that somebody consumes an illegal substance, right?
3: Yeah. Illegal drugs are something, you have a long and storied history in this country.
4: Okay, but what's worrisome, though, right? And where is the government on this?
3: Right. So RFK Jr. has said he's a peptide fan, first and foremost, and has said that because there is this overwhelming... Yeah,
1: I hold know. On, but that's such a... Hold on. I just want to stop you there because that's contradictory in some way because mm-hmm. a lot of his supporters, Madison, you've been on our program talking yeah. about this. A lot of the Make America Healthy Again people are sort of anti-GLP-1, which you helpfully shared with us at the beginning, is a peptide. Mm-hmm. So is there some sort of contradiction there?
3: They're being sort of caught in a bit of a corner that they've backed themselves into,
1: okay.
3: I would say.
4: Okay.
3: Because there is, you know, the way I would think about it is that, like, it's not an incoherent position toward science or scientific proof or towards these drugs, but it's a coherent position in regards to, like, an attitude toward authority. So getting these things outside of normal medical guidelines, outside mm-hmm. of normal chains of expertise, outside of a doctor's office in most cases, is like an effective pitch for the MAHA crowd for a lot of different things, because it enables a person to feel like they are taking control of their health and, you know, not listening to what the government or big pharma says. So the existence of these peptide supply chains, like, outside of regulatory control is, like, very enticing to the whole, like, MAHA mindset, I would say. So RFK Jr. has said that he is a fan of peptides, and he has instructed the FDA's regulatory committee mm-hmm. on compounded pharmaceuticals to look into allowing some of these drugs to be made by compounding pharmacies, which wouldn't approve them for, like, regular pharmacy sale in, like, your local CVS, but it would make them available through, like, sterile facilities in the U.S.
4: Well, isn't that going to tick off Peter Magic?
2: Or it will bring more business.
4: Or what? Or does, yeah, tell us about him, because that's kind of the character that kicks off your story.
2: Do you want to go into it?
3: Sure. So
1: he drives a fast car.
2: Yes, that's all you need to know.
3: Peter Magic is a chemist with a lab outside
4: of Prague.
3: Is
4: Magic his real name?
3: Yes, as far as we can tell.
4: Okay.
3: As far as we can tell.
4: Keep going.
3: He owns a testing lab outside of Prague that has sort of become like a central node in the trade of black market peptides across the world, because he started his business to test black market anabolic steroids, and peptides first gained, like, sort of a foothold through some of the same users, like mm-hmm. fitness hobbyists, biohackers, people who are interested in perfecting their own form. So he realized there was an opportunity to purity and sterility test these substances, because, like users of anabolic steroids, people want them and they want them outside of legal means, but they still don't want to, like, die because they injected something.
1: Wait.
4: Yeah. So, yourself, right?
1: So Madison, does that mean they're safe?
2: Still not necessarily. I mean, the thing that, you know, he can test these substances, he can say that they are what they purport to be. But a lot of these people, like, the practices of injecting yourself with the medication, like, some people aren't changing the syringe, or they're not, you know, cleaning properly. And, like, there can still be things in these drugs that are not necessarily safe, and like the practice of how people are actually taking and consuming these medicines, like there's just no oversight. So any number of things can happen, and that's sort of the problem. I mean, there can be medication interactions. You can be one of the things is with some of these peptides, you need to take blood tests. You need to cycle on and off of them so you're not essentially like poisoning yourself. And not everyone knows that. So it's like all of these things that in, you know, with normal drugs and in a normal setting would have some type of doctor involved or some type of oversight are just not happening.
4: What does the medical community say? What do doctors say?
2: Well, there are some doctors mm-hmm. who are also fans of them. And like we talked to some of them in this story, and those doctors are more comfortable, I would say, with the risks or aware of the risks. But they think that some of the benefits might outweigh the risks. And so it's definitely challenging.
1: Mm-hmm. Amanda, do we get to a point where in a couple of years, this is just going to look so quaint because these have made their way through a formal approval process and we'll be able to buy legitimate peptides at CVS?
3: Probably not. The FDA's process for approving drugs like this for regular commercial sale is pretty specific in the kinds of proof that it requires. And in order to, this is the same reason why it's been until last week, it was years and years since we had gotten a new sunscreen filter approved, mm-hmm. even though there's lots of effective ones being used in Europe and Asia for decades. The FDA requires like somebody to invest in a lot of very expensive, lengthy clinical trials in order to create the sort of safety and efficacy data that it requires in order for these drugs to be sold commercially. So because these drugs exist outside of like the normal patent process that would normally allow a single company to profit off of them exclusively for a period of time after their approval, no single company is really incentivized to go through the effort of getting these drugs tested and approved in the way that they normally would be, because once they're approved, then all of their competitors can make them and sell them as well. So the FDA, at least under RFK, seems intent on, you know, sort of making an end run around that type of legalization, or at least that's the issue that they're going to take up in a few weeks.
4: We only have about 50 seconds left here. I'm just like in reporting this out, because there are people, as you say, it's all over social and people are looking at this and thinking, should I take this? What's a quick like thought to them, Madison, or what did you learn in kind of doing this?
2: I mean, I think that it will be really important for people to tune into this FDA meeting that's happening in July, where they will literally be reviewing the evidence and the data around these things. There are independent experts on this committee that will be talking about that.
4: Yeah.
2: And most of the people that we talk to say there really isn't any evidence or human data on this. So I think, like, hopefully that will make people aware of the situation more.
4: 15 seconds for you, Amanda.
3: Well, I think many of their proponents agree that there's not any data, but they think that they should be able to give it a shot if they want to.
4: Great reporting, great story. Highly recommend everybody check it out. Of course, our Madison Mueller and Amanda Mull. Thank you guys so much for bringing it to us. This is Bloomberg.
5: ABC News, I'm Wayne Cabot on the 10th try.
6: On this motion, the yeas are 50, the nays are 48. The concurrent motion is agreed to.
5: A resolution to end the Iran war, a bipartisan rebuke to President Trump, made possible by the absence of Republican Mitch McConnell, who's in the hospital. It comes as Trump is asking for another $80 billion in war spending, which he calls a very cheap price to pay to stop a nuclear Iran. But about that, Trump says Iran has agreed to nuclear inspections. Iran says it has not. Trying to explain this to Gulf Nation allies, Secretary of State Marco Rubio in Abu Dhabi today.
7: We know what they agreed to. I don't know why they have to say the things they say. Whatever their internal or domestic politics is, I guess they'll navigate it. But we know what they agreed to do, and now they'll either do it or they won't.
5: The IAEA, the International Nuclear Inspectors, say they have no scheduled meetings with the Iranians planned.

0: 4:40 on Wall Street. SpaceX shares erased an initial decline. It would have represented a fourth straight day of losses for the company, which is set to raise $25 billion in bonds in its debut bond offer. It's also paying a relatively wide premium over treasuries to get the deal done. Mandeep Singh is with Bloomberg Intelligence.
1: So it will be very volatile, you know, for anyone who is an owner of the stock, simply because this company doesn't have the sort of balance sheet that your hyperscalers have. And, you know, a lot of the revenue is further out.
0: Bloomberg's Mandeep Singh. SpaceX shares ended the session less than 1% higher. Meta CEO Mark Zuckerberg directed a small team to create a prediction market application, sort of like Kalshi or Polymarket. But the stakes would be lower because you wouldn't be wagering real money. Meta shares little change. A Morgan Stanley private credit fund has capped redemptions at 5%. North Haven Private Income Fund receiving requests for 11.6% redemptions. Morgan Stanley shares now 0.5% lower. A sell-off in tech giants fueled the fueled concerns over the AI frenzy that they might be overblown. That led to a bruising sell-off. Here are the closing numbers. We bring them to you each day here at Bloomberg. S&P down more than 107 points, a drop of 1.4%. NASDAQ down 580 points. That's 2.2% lower. The Dow down 46 points. The 10-year Treasury yield at 4.49%. Two-year yield at 4.19%. WTI crude oil near $73 a barrel. Brent crude little more than $77 a barrel. And FedEx posted quarterly earnings topping Wall Street expectations and said profit would grow this year. The spinoff of FedEx Freight into a new publicly traded company was finalized June 1st. FedEx shares down 6% now in the post market. For on-demand news 24 hours a day, subscribe to Bloomberg News now wherever you get your podcasts. I'm Amy Morris. That's a Bloomberg Business Flash. Let's go back to Bloomberg Business Week Daily with Carol Masser and Tim Stinovet.
2: Amy, thanks for that. Do appreciate it. Just reminding everybody how things closed out the day for U.S. equity indexes. S&P 500 fell 1.4%. The NASDAQ composite down 2.2%. The Dow down 0.1%. Taking a look at the NASDAQ 100, that ended up falling today by 3.3%. And Carol, you were looking at the Russell 2000 all day today. The Russell 2000 ended up falling by about 1%.
3: Yeah, so we saw really across the board. Want to get another read on the markets and what she thought was interesting or what she was hearing from folks in the market. Jess Metten is Bloomberg News deputy team leader and senior reporter. She joins us here in our Bloomberg Interactive Broker studio. Good to have you here. Anything interesting from you? Because we had a ton of market guests on and everybody seemed to be like...
2: Except for Tom Thornton.
3: Except for Tom Thornton.
2: Everyone said things are fine except for Tom Thornton.
3: Yeah, we're going to see some, you know, movements, I don't know if the correction was the word, but, you know, some adjustments, if you will, in certain sectors and maybe certain overheated parts of the market.
4: And especially because we're getting toward the end of not just the second quarter, but the first half of the year. So JP Morgan quant strategists were estimating that there's going to be around $165 billion a quarter in readjustment of equities into bonds. So that's a big thing there, too, when you're thinking about seasonality factors. You have the Russell rebalancing happening later on this
3: week. Is that a lot, $165 billion?
4: It is for this, for the context when you think about kind of year over year and that type of gauge there. But then also it's a lot just given the massive run that U.S. stocks have been on since late March, because before today's sell-off, the S&P 500 was up about

0: losses, but still ended up down more than 1% today.
1: So one of you did a lot of reporting today, a lot of editing and a lot of writing, but one of your most recent stories is about the technicians who are looking for clues as to whether or not the worst is behind us when it comes to the sell-off. What are they telling you, and what are they looking for?
0: Well, for near term, we were close to that 50-day moving average. So that's actually around 7340, and the S&P 500 got close to that, but it still is closed maybe a little bit, about 40 basis points above that threshold. But there's near term and then longer term support levels. So that's something that's near term. Then there's also, because I was mentioning on the jobs day on June 5th, so the low that we saw this month was a couple days after that on June 9th. So that's actually 7237 around that area. So that's actually another shorter term support level, which is kind of close. I mean, it's still below, obviously, that 50-day moving average, but those aren't relatively too much further away for the S&P 500. But of course, there's longer term support levels too, which would be more around 7,000, because that's kind of the resistance and then highs we would have seen in the first quarter. But technicians don't think we would get that much of a drop, because that'd be like a 5-6% drop from where the S&P 500 is trading now, and they don't really see that happening right now. They still think that it's going to be one of these situations where we're going to see days, because the 1% swings either direction, up or down, have started to pick up the last 2 weeks.
2: Leverage in the market, leveraged ETFs. We talked about this with Tom Thornton, who definitely is more of a negative tone, if you will, on the markets, and talk specifically about leverage over in South Korean markets specifically. What do we need to know and understand about that aspect of the market?
0: That's a big thing too, because on the SOX, there are these derivatives. SOXS is actually, if you look at that, that is a highly levered to that ETF. So basically, when you see days—
2: Three times, right?
0: Exactly, three times. So when you see today, it's up 22%. Right. So if the SOX, that's just the Philadelphia Semiconductor Index for the chip stocks, if you look at where that was today, obviously not a good day for that. So you're going to see those inverse to each other, because the SOX was down almost 8% today. So when you see what those ETFs, that's basically telling you people were piling in to those inverse ETFs, betting against the SOX today. So that's something that I use as a gauge.
2: I mean, the
0: see.
2: Swings on this puppy are
0: it
2: just,
0: is.
2: I mean, I get it because of the leverage
0: also,
2: aspect.
0: I was talking to Athanasios Serafagas at Bloomberg Intelligence, who compiles a lot of that ETF data in recent weeks, and he had noticed that more and more money was flowing into that specific ETF. So it wasn't even just today an outperformance. If you pull it back the last few weeks, you've still seen billions going into that.
2: Yeah, because I think about
1: No, I mean, it's the technicals here. It's like you can slice it every which way.
0: Right, and then also the option side of it, people not being hedged coming into Warsh's speech last week at that Fed decision, his first one, but then also coming into this week, because there is this context where people are thinking all will be well in the Middle East, and they're underestimating some of those risks.
1: What about not the technicals, but the actual fundamentals? And the reason I ask is because every markets guest we spoke to today, literally everyone, Marianne Bartels, she said it, Amanda Lyons said it, Tom Thornton said it, they all are talking about Micron earnings tomorrow.
2: Yeah.
1: And what we hear from Micron will be the next catalyst for understanding direction.
0: Especially because of that space in the market that's catapulted these stocks, especially the AI linked names, because we still have JP Morgan doesn't kick off the next earnings season until July 14th, which is the same day as the next CPI report. So really, Micron's earnings, I mean, this could be a potential make or break short-term moment when you're seeing that, but also it could fuel a potential rally. A lot of those names that have gotten sold off recently, if there are better than expected results on the fundamental side, where you could see dip buyers come back in, as far as portfolio managers that I've been speaking with too, but still a lot of them have hedges to energy stocks as well as industrials too, because they don't feel like the spike in crude prices and what's happening with inflation is over just yet. They still feel like crude prices are going to have spikes. And then they're waiting on that PCE report on Thursday, obviously the Fed's preferred gauge for inflation. So portfolio managers aren't giving up that exposure. Even though they have that exposure towards tech, they're trimming some of that and still keeping it in some of those materials, industrials, and energy names.
2: Yeah, it's kind of interesting. Right? I mean, I feel like when you look at so many different sectors, Jess, or some of the different names like a SanDisk or others, I mean, they have just been on such a tear. So you have to assume at certain times, right, that these names are going to give back a little, that in terms of valuations and just that kind of loftiness of them. Or the semiconductor sector overall. It's not falling apart, but it's just, especially after the run that we've seen.
0: Well, we've talked so much about the relative strength index, RSI. Yeah. That's one of your favorite ones you like to look at, Carol. But specifically for chips in the stocks, I mean, that's been well over

0: 70 into the 80s, close to 90 for some time, even if you look on weekly different bases and then monthly. So that would tell you and technicians that you're still seeing room for them to come back after just such a tremendous type of run that we've seen over the last 3 months, really.
1: Interesting day.
2: I want to know what happens tomorrow. With Micron.
0: I think everybody does.
1: Yeah, I think so too. How did Micron end on the day? It was down, right? A bunch, down about 13% in today's session. But you look at the DES page, it's still up 268% year to date. And only 3% of the float is short.
2: Oh, that you think that's impressive?
1: Oh, look at this.
2: SanDisk, 727% higher this year.
1: I mean, they just...
2: Come on.
1: Western Digital, 289% higher. I can't beat that one. All right. Just Matt.
2: She's trying.
1: I know. I was looking. Just Matt, and of course, she's Bloomberg.

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2: All right, everybody, getting ready to wrap up on this Tuesday. Carol Masser, Tim Stenovek, live in our Bloomberg Interactive Brokers studio. Quick reminder of where things closed. Down 1.4% on the S&P 500. Dow just a hair lower in terms of a percentage basis, 0.09%. NASDAQ 100 down about 3.3%. We should point out that stocks, though, finishing off their worst levels of the day. Felt orderly, I got to say. And there were certain sectors that have been certainly on the move to the upside, like semiconductors and a few of the other tech names that have really had unbelievably outsized returns this year, giving back some today.
3: Okay, so that's today. We'll see what happens tomorrow with Micron reporting.
2: Yeah.
3: That's obviously an important one. Everybody was talking about that today.
2: Mm-hmm.
3: In the meantime, let's take a look at some stocks on the move today. I'm Tim Stenovek with Carol Masser. We are joined by Bloomberg News credit reporter Emily Grafeo. Hey, Emily.
4: Hello.
3: How are you?
4: I'm good.
3: Good. Welcome to Stocks on the Move on Bloomberg Business Week Daily.
4: Thank you. This is my first time. No. Just kidding.
3: You are a longtime guest, very frequent co-anchor as well, and we always appreciate it when you take time away from the credit desk.
2: She's a busy individual.
3: To hang out with us.
4: Okay, so we're going to talk about a stock, but I'm also going to sneak in a credit angle.
3: Yes,
4: in here.
3: There we go.
4: It's SpaceX, ticker SPCX, ending the day about 1% higher. It was a very choppy trading session for the stock. It was up, it was down, but nevertheless, snapping a three-day sell-off that wiped more than $600 billion from the company over the last 3 days. Today, ending the day up 1%. They came to the bond market today, which was very exciting for my neck of the woods. They raised $25 billion of bonds. They were rated investment grade, which is pretty good for, I don't want to call them a startup because they're so big, but like it's kind of rare to see a company like SpaceX get this investment grade rating. They're like blowing through cash. And now suddenly this rating means that they have a lower cost of capital.
2: Right.
4: They can essentially tap into this very deep pool of liquidity and borrow money from all different kinds of people for not very much cost.
3: Do we know along sort of the curve or like how demand looked for different maturities?
4: We do. There was actually a lot of demand for these shorter dated bonds, which is interesting because it could signal investors not really wanting to throw their support behind any long-term goals for SpaceX. Maybe they're a little bit uncertain about what this company is going to do in 10, 20, 30 years.
2: Right.
4: They don't want to tie their money up for that long. So actually, this deal had most of the demand at the front end, which is actually kind of rare for that market.
2: How much was shorter duration?
4: I don't have it in front of me, but
2: I didn't mean to throw that at you.
4: Okay, we're going to pull it up.
2: But it is an interesting element of it, right? It gets into the psyche of kind of investors.
3: $24 billion in the 5 year, and then there was only $9.4 billion at the 30 year.
2: So the majority was shorter end.
3: $16.5 billion at 7 year, $15.5 at 10 year. You know, it's interesting. One of our audience members got in touch and said the way that he looks at this is it's a challenge to value SpaceX out 30 years because of so much disruption.
4: Mm-hmm.
3: Like it feels like in this environment, every 3 months, things get shaken up, which I thought was a really, that's one view. The other view is, wait a second, we have no idea what this thing is going to look like in 30 years.
4: I mean, they still raised the money.
3: Yeah, exactly.
4: You know, and they got it done. So
2: investors were there to
4: buy. Investors were there,
2: All right.
4: We heard like it wasn't amazing. It wasn't a blowout, but it wasn't a disaster. They got it done. You know, the demand was okay, and now they have the money.
2: Because it's Elon, and the potential for outperformance or, you know, who knows where this goes is always there. It's an element of upside surprise, but also questions.
4: I have another, like, moonshotty science fiction-sounding stock, Quantinuum?
3: Quantinuum?
4: Quantinuum?
3: I don't know.
4: The ticker, I can pronounce, QNT. It was up 13% today. There were a number of quantum computing stocks higher. President Trump on Monday signed executive orders aimed at boosting the sector. So quantum stocks were higher. This was a day when most tech stocks were actually selling off. But this was a bright spot. Investors really like quantum computing, I guess. They see the promise in it. I wish I could explain how it works. But the idea here, at least according to Wedbush's Matt Bryson, the government appears to be tailoring policy to support earlier investments. They expect that these technology development objectives are going to drive near to midterm revenue across the quantum ecosystem. So those stocks getting a boost.
2: Quantum computing works by using quantum bits, or qubits, or quibits. Basically, I think there's a lot of computations that I think are happening at the same time, and that's why it makes it super powerful, and things can be explained. Anyway, to be continued, I'm just going to say. All right, what do you got for the third stock?
4: Okay, last stock, Carnival Cruises, ticker CC.
2: Not a quantum computing stock.
4: No, not quantum, not a rocket ship company. The stock leading cruise stocks lower. They gave a weak third quarter outlook. The stock ending the day down about 5%. Again, that ticker CCL for Carnival.
2: I find that interesting because they have been on a tear, I feel like, for a while. And I just think it's interesting. They did say demand for 2027 and beyond remains strong. But I do find that interesting.
4: Yeah, this was, again, a day people were kind of selling anything.
2: That's a good point.
4: Maybe they wanted quantum stocks, but for the rest of the stocks, we saw a lot of selling. So,
2: all right, good stuff, as always. Friend of the show, actually part of the family.
3: Friend of the show. We did just get an update on SpaceX's pricing. $7 billion at due in 2031, $6 billion. Due in 2033, $6 billion due in 2036.
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5: Tonight, Capitol Hill rebuke. The Republican-led Senate votes to limit President Trump on the road. The president trying to turn the page today with an event in Pennsylvania, his first major speech outside D.C. since signing the MOU to end the war with Iran. The White House trying to pull the focus now back to affordability as the midterms close in. And primary day in America. Once again, voters heading to the polls, this time in New York, Maryland, and Utah, with a series of races testing both parties ahead of November. In New York, Mayor Mamdani's influence is on the ballot as his endorsed candidates try to reshape the city's Democratic delegation. And for Republicans, key contests will offer another read on the party's direction in the Trump era. From Bloomberg's Washington, D.C. studios to our TV and radio audiences worldwide, welcome to Balance of Power. I'm Joe Matthew alongside Kaylee Lyons.
6: And Joe, we begin with the Republican-controlled Senate, as you mentioned, delivering a significant rebuke to President Trump over the Iran war. Four Republicans voting to pass the War Powers Resolution with Democrats, 50 to 48. The measure, which cleared the House earlier this month and is mostly symbolic, was gavelled just as Trump was on stage in Pennsylvania as part of his affordability tour, and one day before he's set to join Senate Republicans for lunch on Capitol Hill. And joining us now for more is Bloomberg's Michelle Jamrisco, who's here with us in our Washington, D.C. studio. So, Michelle, a War Powers Resolution finally passes both chambers. The House, of course, passed this resolution first. What's the consequence, knowing that we're already in the middle of negotiations with Iran?
7: Well, you're right, Kaylee. I mean, you said it. It's symbolic, but it is a rebuke. It's a significant rebuke of the president's agenda, of his conduct in the war and the aftermath, as they see it, of the conflict. So we'll have to see from here, but certainly a sign of the rising domestic pressure to end the conflict. So we'll have to see from here, but certainly a sign of the rising domestic pressure to end this for real. I mean, we're in this kind of limbo period. We're only a few days into the 60-day MOU period with still a lot of questions unanswered and some startling discrepancies that have come about in recent days about what the U.S. and Iran feel are their interpretations of the agreement they signed last week.
5: So let's talk about that. Michelle, it seems like both countries were at different tables at some point when it comes to weapons inspectors. The U.S. says they will imminently arrive in Iran Iran says they're not welcome. And I could draw several other examples here, reminding us of the fact that there is not a second round of talks scheduled, is there?
7: Well, no, not as now as we know it. Of course, the U.S. side has said that Jared Kushner and Steve Witkoff will be remain involved in the technical discussions. Mm-hmm. But as of today, we had the Iranian and Pakistani delegations meeting in Pakistan and sharing a stage for a press conference in which one of those discrepancies came up, at least on in reports that ballistic missile program mm-hmm. issues might be discussed. They pushed back hard on that. Pakistan speaking for Iran said, look, that's not the case. And Iran also voicing their own opinion that the ballistic missile program is not up for negotiation at all. So that kind of cut against some of the rhetoric that we've heard from the U.S. side as well as other reports. Mm-hmm. But probably more glaringly, Joe, today we were focused on the unfrozen funds, Iran's assets that are going to be returned to them from the U.S. Mm-hmm. Via the U.S. and Trump's claims that seem to be quite a bit at odds with how Iran is interpreting things, where Trump and U.S. officials have said those funds will only be used for food and medical supplies to be purchased from the U.S. And are remaining in an escrow fund until they will be used for that purpose. And Iran coming back and saying pretty clearly, a foreign ministry spokesman saying, that's not the case at all. We will use them for whatever we would like, and we will get them cash up front. So it's very hard to kind of unpack exactly where they are in those technical discussions. Now, the U.S. has said it's hard to negotiate with Iran. They say one thing behind the scenes and another thing in state media and other press. On the other side, you know, we've had discrepancies even within the own the U.S. administration between Trump and Vance mm-hmm. and other officials.
8: Wow. All right. It's a lot to keep track of. Bloomberg's Michelle Jambrisco. Thank you so much. And joining us now for more on that war powers vote and other subjects is Democratic Senator Angela Alsobrooks of Maryland, a member of the Senate Banking, Housing and Urban Affairs Committee and the Senate Health Committee as well. Senator, welcome back to Bloomberg
9: Thank
8: TV
9: you.
8: And radio. We appreciate you joining us, understanding that you, along with almost all of your Democratic colleagues other than Senator Fetterman and four Republicans, did just vote to pass this war powers resolution that would direct the U.S. to stop hostilities against Iran without congressional approval. The hostilities, Senator, already have stopped. We're in the middle of an extended ceasefire pursuing a negotiated deal. Is the president and this administration not taking your preferred course of action here?
9: Well, I mean, the thing you know now, this is a very significant vote that occurred today. It essentially requires the president to remove our troops now from this conflict. It also highlights what I think all Americans know who are watching this, is that this war in Iran is an unmitigated disaster for the United States of America. It is plain for all to see that Iran now has been left better off, as you mentioned here in your own broadcast. They now have their assets unfrozen, but America has been left worse off. Not only are we less safe, there is no deal, as you mentioned, what the United States essentially agreed to was we'll gladly pay you Tuesday for a hamburger today. A discussion that we're waiting for regarding Iran's nuclear program never happened. And so this president took us into a war as a country without a plan and an agenda, without a rationale for going in, and certainly now cannot come to the American people and say that we are better off. Americans footed the struggle we have now. The cost of this war has been borne by working class people in our country who cannot afford the cost of gas, who cannot afford the cost of groceries. We've seen escalating utility costs. Everything about this disastrous war cost Americans and left Iran better off. It's horrific. It really is unconscionable what this president has done.
5: Well, I see, Senator, you're paying $3.81 on average for a gallon of regular gas in the state of Maryland, which is below the national average of $3.92. But just to add to Kaylee's question and to clarify, is the purpose of this war powers exercise suggesting that you think that this war is not over, that President Trump could indeed resume military activity in the Middle East?
9: Well, because the president is so erratic, and we can't know from one day to the next. I mean, they say the war is over, then the war isn't over. What it instructs, it now makes sense, a very clear message to the president that he ought to abide by, is that this war now, any further action will be done illegally, because both houses, the House and the Senate, have now said that we now must remove America from this conflict, that we can no longer continue the conflict. So that's what it does, is it asserts the power of the Congress, which is our power to start, that this is an unauthorized exercise.
8: Well, and now there is a bicameral agreement on this. The House passed this resolution first. Obviously, the Senate just did so as well. It's reverse for the 21st Century Road to Housing Act, which you and your colleagues have already passed, and now will face a vote in the House as soon as tonight. This was a massive bipartisan majority that we don't see often in Washington anymore, Senator, to address housing affordability specifically. Are there more bipartisan affordability legislative efforts targeting affordability opportunities out there, or is the moment passing as the midterms get closer?
9: Well, you know what? I think what this proves is that there are many more opportunities for us to work in a bipartisan fashion and to do what the American people sent us here to do. You know, when my parents married at 21 and 22 years old as a receptionist and a car salesman, they could afford to buy a modest home within 5 years of that marriage. The average age of a first-time home buyer in our country right now is 40 years old. So the road to housing is a really important piece of legislation that now will help us to not only increase the housing stock in our country, but the pieces of the legislation that I worked on are ones that will give banks additional leverage now, an additional opportunity to invest in affordable housing. It allows people to make repairs to their homes, people who have modest incomes to make repairs to their homes so that they are not foreclosed upon. It allows appraisal bias to be addressed as an issue. And so this is hugely important for people like my 21-year-old daughter, who are all concerned. If you go from one part of my state to the next and all across the country, the cost of housing is a real concern. And our children don't believe they'll be able to live even as well as their parents. But this is a bipartisan effort. I think it is so important to demonstrate that we are able to get hard things done. And to do so on a bipartisan way that address the affordability crisis that we see in our country right now, and to address what Americans want us to be focused on, and that's their kitchen tables. How can they afford the cost of living?
10: I think we're similar age, from what I understand, Senator. I believe our parents were paying something around 12% mortgage rates at the time, too. But I want to ask you about another important issue I know to you, as you helped to negotiate a deal to advance the Clarity Act. Let's talk about crypto for a moment, because when we spoke at the Milken Conference in Los Angeles weeks ago, the talk was about a recently cut deal involving stablecoin yield. There is now a big question about ethics when it comes to advancing the Clarity Act and whether there should be legislative language that, for instance, prevents the Trump family from enriching itself in this sector, one that it is already deeply involved in. Will you attempt to cut another deal, this time involving ethics in crypto?
9: Well, you know what? This is an ongoing effort. As you've mentioned, we have language on yield, which is the part of the bill that I have worked on. But let me just be abundantly clear. I will not support on the floor any legislation that does not address ethics and that does not address illicit finance. These conversations have been happening. It's going to be especially important to have the Department of Justice agree that they are going to enforce these ethics laws, and if they do not, then the states ought to have the right to sue. This is basic language that the White House agreed to and that my Republican colleagues put on, and then they have withdrawn that language. And so we got to make sure that we are at that table in a very serious way. I believe that this innovation should grow. We want innovation to grow in our country, and we want the United States to be a leader in digital assets. We're in the middle of a digital revolution, but we have to do so in a responsible way that does not allow scams and fraud to happen to our to constituents. So innovation should grow, but the United States should be a leader in how we do it responsibly, and having ethics and illicit finance and doing work on that Ag Committee is going to be really important to getting this across the finish line. And so I urge everybody to stay at the table. I think we can get this done, but ethics and illicit finance absolutely must be addressed.
8: Well, as you talk about responsibility, Senator, is it not irresponsible to risk not having market structure legislation that would firmly guide the regulation of this industry pass this Congress over concerns about the president's family and the like?
9: Well, that's the reason I've been at the table. I do have an obligation. I believe that it is my job to be at the table to make sure we have these guardrails in place. It's the reason that we've done a lot of hard work over the last 9 or 10 months to make sure that we regulate an industry that, by the way, is currently unregulated. So this is going to be really important. It's the reason that I'm at the table. But it does mean that while we're there, we're going to have ethics and illicit finance. That's what the people of my state demand. It's what the people of our country demand, is that we make it safe for people to participate in this innovation that I think is going to be really important. But you're right. I have a role, and that's the reason that I'm at the table. If you're not there, you don't get anything.
10: How do you thread the needle on this, then? I understand. How do you thread the needle on this, Senator? Do you name the executive? Do you name the Trump family, knowing that he needs to sign this for it to become law?
9: Well, I think that elected officials, it's the president, vice president, and all elected officials ought to be prohibited from, there's specific language there, but it applies to all of us, those of us in Congress as well. And I think this is reasonable language. It's one, again, that we've been working back and forth. So we will continue to work on this, but I think it is most important that we do continue to negotiate and get a deal on ethics and illicit finance, one that, again, makes sure that we are protecting the public and that we do not allow corruption to grow. And that's not just the president and his family. That's all elected officials who are also included
1: Markets,
9: in that language.
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3: Senator, thank
1: hours
3: you. It's good to have you back with us. Democratic Senator Angela Alsobrooks of Maryland with us live.
1: This is the Bloomberg
3: We turned to Wall Street
1: flash.
3: Where it was a down day as a global tech sell-off rattled the markets, chip stocks leading the way lower. Micron, my goodness, closing the day down more than 13% ahead of its earnings that will be out by this time tomorrow. For details, we turn to Power Moves with Bloomberg's Romain Bostic, who's back with us live from World Headquarters in New York. Romain?
11: Yeah, interesting backdrop heading into that earnings about 24 hours from now. All of the drama started overseas in Korea overnight last night when there was a local media report that seemed to suggest that SK Hynix, one of the biggest memory chip makers in the world, a Korean company, was actually scaling back some of its growth with regards to these AI-related memory chips. Now, there's no confirmation that they're actually doing that. The company did not comment on that, but that sent the KOSPI, the benchmark index over in Korea, down 10%. That then had a ripple effect here in the United States, where you saw the NASDAQ 100 drop about 3%. You saw the S&P 500 drop about 1.5%. The Philadelphia Semiconductor Index, which is made up of all the big U.S. chip makers, that was down about 8%. And we should point out there have been 16 trading days in the month of June. And on at least 8 of those trading days, we've seen the Philadelphia Semiconductor Index move up or down by 5% or more. That is volatility. In fact, the volatility that tracks chip stocks, it's called the VXN Index. That's now almost at its highest level in about a year. And that is where we head into tomorrow when we hear from Micron, one of the best performing stocks so far this year, one of the best performing stocks, frankly, over the last year and a half. They are scheduled to report, and everyone wants to know, what is the growth story? Are they still selling? Do they still have pricing power? And is the main narrative around this AI growth trade that has powered stocks to record high after record high still intact? Those earnings scheduled to hit the tape at some point around 4 p.m. Eastern time tomorrow.
8: And we'll be looking forward to your coverage on the close. Bloomberg's Romain Bostic, thank you so much. And still ahead here on Balance of Power, fresh reaction to the president's remarks in Pennsylvania and his comments on the timeline of potential nuclear inspections in Iran when Republican Senator Roger Marshall of Kansas joins us next on Bloomberg TV and radio.

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1: 5:15 on Wall Street. I'm Amy Morris. SpaceX shares erased an initial decline that would have represented a fourth straight day of losses for the company. It is looking to raise at least $20 billion from a bond offering to fund its AI ambitions. Mandeep Singh is with Bloomberg Intelligence.
2: This company hasn't even reported a quarter, and it's trading at this kind of valuation. And my sense is every time there will be a successful launch from SpaceX, that's going to change the narrative, you know, drive enthusiasm.
1: Bloomberg's Mandeep Singh. SpaceX shares ended the day less than 1% higher. Pullbacks in big tech companies sent indexes lower on Wall Street. We bring you those closing numbers each day here at Bloomberg. S&P down more than 107 points. That's a drop of 1.4%. NASDAQ down 580 points. That's 2.2% lower. The Dow down 46 points. The 10-year Treasury yield at 4.49%. The 2-year yield at 4.19%. WTI crude near $73 a barrel. Brent crude little more than $77 a barrel. FedEx posted quarterly earnings that topped Wall Street expectations and said profits would grow this year. The spinoff of FedEx Freight into a new publicly traded company was finalized June 1st. The results suggesting FedEx's long-term cost-cutting efforts are paying off. FedEx shares down 6% in the post-market. And Meta CEO Mark Zuckerberg directing a small team to create a prediction market application similar to Kalshi and Polymarket. But with lower stakes, users won't be able to wager real money. Meta shares are little changed in the post-market. Sources say the standalone product, which is still in development and known internally as Arena, would complement Meta's other social media offerings, giving people a place to interact around live events like sports, games, or politics. For on-demand news 24 hours a day, you can subscribe to Bloomberg News Now wherever you get your podcasts. I'm Amy Morris, and that is a Bloomberg Business Flash.
3: They know they're wrong. They told us inside, and we have it down, 100% inspections. And if they were right, I'd cancel the meetings right now.
4: From your view, Mr. President, when will those inspectors actually be on the ground?
3: At the appropriate time. At the appropriate time. There's no rush, but they'll be on the ground at the appropriate time.
5: It's Balance of Power on Bloomberg TV and radio alongside Kaylee Lyons. I'm Joe Matthew in Washington. We heard from President Trump there earlier today commenting on the state of talks with Iran and the sticking point, as highlighted by the U.S., that Iran would allow nuclear inspectors into the country. This back and forth continues. And joining us now is Republican Senator Roger Marshall of Kansas, member of the Senate Budget Finance Committees. Senator, it's great to have you back. You, of course, are a veteran. You served in the military. And so I'm curious your thoughts on the president's posture here. No rush to get inspectors into Iran, even after the administration suggested that there was an imminent threat, an imminent nuclear threat that provoked this war. Should we be more conscious of timing here and get inspectors on the ground now?
6: Well, Joe, I don't know that I feel an alarm because of that situation. For the first time ever, Iran has agreed not to develop any further nuclear weapons. I think the exciting story here to me is this concept of taking swords and then turning into plow shields. That's exactly what happened with President Reagan and the USSR. They took 500 tons of enriched uranium and they downblended that and turned it into nuclear energy. We only have a half a ton to deal with there. Hopefully it's in a safe place in safe containers. So I think this is very doable. The first step, again, will be to downblend it there with American inspectors, we hope. So in due time, I guess I don't feel a panic about it today.
7: Well, if that is something that's going to come down the road, Iran is already getting financial relief now, Senator. We saw the waiver of sanctions for its energy products, which it's now free to sell on the global market. Iran says $12 billion in frozen funds are going to be unfrozen. The president maintains that those unfrozen funds will be used to buy U.S. agricultural products, and Iran says they can use it however they want. Should any money be unfrozen if we can't guarantee how Iran will use it?
6: Look, I think that this is the first step. In order to get Iran to sign that agreement for no more nuclear weapon development, no future enrichment, we had to give something. I would gladly give $5 billion, $12 billion of their own money. Again, this is not American money. This is not Obama sending over $1.7 billion. Yes, I hope that they use it to buy beef from Kansas, but time will tell. Again, I think there has to be some trust in the process right now. Right now, the money we're releasing, the sanction money will be used for humanitarian purposes. Our farmers bore a large brunt of the situation there in Iran with high diesel prices and high fertilizer prices. So again, I remain hopeful.
5: The president called out farmers today in his speech in Pennsylvania for this very reason, Senator. And I'm just curious, with regard to farmers in your state, we had talked about potential federal assistance last time you joined us. If the president doesn't sell soybeans to Tehran, will there need to be a farm bailout before the end of this year?
6: I think even if we do sell $5 billion worth of food to Iran, we're going to still have to help the farmers out. And again, this president's done more for the American farmer than anyone, any other presidency. We've given them $65 billion for crop insurance, $40-some billion for farm aid already. But the input costs continue to be exorbitant. And despite our exports being up, it's still tough times. I'm afraid we're going to have to go back to the well one more time here.
7: Well, Senator, I'd also like to ask you, and maybe you plan to raise this in the lunch that President Trump will be attending with you and your colleagues on Capitol Hill tomorrow. I would imagine he's more focused on issues like the filibuster and trying to pass the Save America Act, which the Senate Majority Leader John Thune suggests is not something that's passable. The filibuster right now is not killable. Who's wrong, the Majority Leader or the President?
6: Yeah, I'm sorry, you kind of cut out. Here's my take on the situation right now. Look, John Thune would love to pass the SAVE Act. There's at least 50 Republicans that believe that we should have IDs when you show up to vote, that you should have proof of citizenship. The leader is on board with that. I'm on board with that.
7: But what about mail-in ballot restrictions?
6: Yeah, well, I would love to limit the mail-in ballot restrictions. I would love not have just automatic ballots to go out. I think that's actually the biggest problem here we're facing. But regardless, we're never going to get a Democrat vote for any type of security for elections right now. So we would have to bypass the filibuster, and that's what we don't have the votes for. It would take 60 votes, what you're describing to do, whether it's mail-in ballots or voter ID, any of that would take 60 votes unless we eliminate the filibuster. And I bet a third of our caucus is not willing to do that. I am. I wasn't there a year or two ago, but now that the Democrats have been such a big obstructionist, I'm now willing to consider doing that.
5: What's the president in for tomorrow, Senator? You read all the same reporting that we're reading, that he's going to get an earful, that rank-and-file senators are ready to stand up and crow about things like the Save America Acts, like Bill Pulte as DNI holding up the renewal of FISA 702. Is this going to be a happy visit? Is he going to get an earful from John Cornyn?
6: Oh, I don't know if anyone's going to get an earful. I think that this is a business deal. This is a business deal going down. And no, you've been part of a church board or a business board. I've been on hospital board with the doctors or we're yelling and screaming at each other. But at the end of the day, we walked out of there. We're still friends. We want to take good care of our patients. There are some grievances, but I think this is good. I think it's good to sit down and say, here's our concerns right now. What can we do to get on the same page? I think that there's going to be a discussion of the Save America Act. Again, if I could pass one bill the rest of my career, this would be it. I think that election integrity is that important. But then we need to move on. We got to discuss what is possible. Are we going to do a reconciliation 3.0 bill? I look forward to hearing a little more discussion on the Iran agreement, where that's going as well. Guess what? We got an election in November. We need to be focused on bringing down the cost of gas and groceries, which is exactly what this memorandum does as well. We need to stay focused on the prosperity and the security of the American people, and we'll get there.
7: Okay. All right. Senator Roger Marshall, the Republican from Kansas, thank you so much for joining us on Balance of Power. And still ahead, we'll turn to the primaries being held today, including in New York. More next on Bloomberg TV.

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1: This is Balance of Power on Bloomberg TV and radio. Alongside Joe Matthew, I'm Kaylee Lyons. We're just hours away from the polls closing in New York in one of the most boisterous primary seasons it's seen in years, with crowded Democratic contests in a number of congressional districts pitting the moderate and progressive wings of the party against one another, as evidenced by Mayor Zohran Mamdani's backing of anti-establishment candidates. For more, we're joined by Bloomberg's Bill Ferries, who is covering all things primaries and midterms for us. So, Bill, there's any number of races, frankly, that we could look at today. The Mamdani-centered ones seem to be in a few districts, in the 10th and 13th, for example, where he's going against the incumbent candidates, trying to get more socialist-aligned folks in with him in New York City. What kind of test of his political power is this going to be?
2: Well, a big test is going to be, are those all those voters who came out for Mamdani a year ago, and really, remember, he started at 1 or 2% in the polls. Are they going to show up for these anti-establishment candidates? Are they going to toss out some of these incumbents who have the backing of establishment figures like Hakeem Jeffries? It looks like the early signals are that this voter cohort this year is a little bit older. It's not quite the much younger crowd that we saw that took Mamdani to power. So that's going to be the real test. Mm-hmm. And it will be a sign of whether the Democratic Socialists really can carry their message beyond the mayor's house and into the halls of Congress.
3: Really interesting. Mamdani has chosen a challenger to oust the chair of the Congressional Hispanic Caucus. There are some pretty wild races to watch here. None getting more attention than the 12th Congressional District. If you don't know where that is, you think of Manhattan, think of Central Park down to about Flatiron. This is the heart of Midtown. And it's being called the clown car because there are so many candidates. And, Bill, a lot of them are pretty well known. Jack Schlossberg of the Kennedy clan, George Conway of cable news fame. Where's this going to break with such noisy polling?
2: Yeah, it's a five-way race. The polling has been all over the board. You've got a state assemblyman, Alex Boris, in there, too, who has drawn a lot of attention for his positions on artificial intelligence. And you have, if there's a fight within the fight, it's the AI companies supporting Boris or opposing them. $28 million has gone into that race.
3: Wow.
2: An incredible amount for a seat that will remain Democratic when we go to November. That's the thing about a lot of these New York
3: this
2: races.
3: This is the general.
1: Right.
2: Yeah, this is effectively the general election today in a lot of these key battles.
1: Huh. Well, not everywhere, though. The city is one thing. The suburbs are another, especially in the district currently being represented by Republican Congressman Mike Lawler. What Democrat is going to be the one going up against him in November, does it
2: That's a case study. That is seen as one of the most vulnerable districts in all of the November elections this year. Democrats feel like they never should have lost that seat. They won it back very badly. This will be a battle between a couple more moderate candidates and a couple more progressive candidates, a real test of who Democratic voters think is best positioned to take that seat back.
3: He's no dummy, though, and not just a member of Congress. He was a political operative. He was a campaign manager at one point in his career. Is Lawler himself steering the strategy here?
2: He knows what he's doing here. He won that district. Yeah. He won it from the Democrats for a good reason. He gets criticized for his opponents for being too pro-Trump. The reality is he has distanced himself from Trump when and where he really thinks he needs to benefit his voters. So he is hard to pin down on that front.
3: Yeah.
2: But I think in the end, Democrats say that's a seat that they think they should have. They should never have lost. And they want that person voting for a Democratic speaker in November.
3: Well, he likes the Mr. Salt moniker that the president claims he gave him, even though I think I still started that game. Bill Ferries, I love that you're on the primaries. Thanks for joining us here. Let's compare notes on results tomorrow. There's one policy area both Democrats and Republicans are hopeful could help them in the general this November. We've already mentioned it this hour. That's housing. After the Senate last night passed the 21st Century Road to Housing Act, as it's called, in a rare bipartisan vote, the bill now makes its way to the House for final passage in what could be one of the last, if not the last, major policy bipartisan law to come out of this Congress before the midterms. And for more on this and a lot of other issues, we're joined by Democratic Congresswoman Sidney Komlager Dove of California, a member of the House Foreign Affairs and House Judiciary Committees. Congresswoman, it's good to see you. Welcome back to Bloomberg. Do you have a sense on timing for this vote? And are you a yes?
0: So I, first of all, it's good to be here with both of you, Joe and Kaylee. I do not have a sense of when this is going to come before the House. I will have to say that the cost of everything is getting more expensive, and Democrats really did fight hard to ensure that this would be a bipartisan bill and there would be something in it for homeowners and for renters, and that's incredibly important. But it's also important to remember that we have a president that thinks $3.99 for a gallon of gas is affordable. I'm in a state where gas is upwards of $6.50. And so we have to keep talking about ways that we can bring down the cost of living and ensure that there's more affordable housing that is being built. So I don't know when we're going to see it before the House. We haven't really gotten a clean schedule, but I hope to be a yes. And as you mentioned, it is really important that we are focusing in a bipartisan area on these kinds of issues while recognizing that this president doesn't seem to think that folks are weathering the storms of this economic freefall that we're in.
1: Well, the president does seem to recognize the difficulty of higher gas prices. While he has repeatedly said he actually thought that they and oil prices would go even higher due to the conflict with Iran, he is now pursuing a deal that has seen the reopening already of the Strait of Hormuz and is bringing gas prices lower. Is he not doing the right thing, Congresswoman?
0: Well, that's a funny thing. First of all, we do know that 13 servicemen and women have died in this war. We know that it has cost an estimated $100 billion that Americans probably would like to see go to their health care and to really help them subsidize their housing and their gas costs. I'd also say the deal is definitely pretty slippery. If there was a deal, they wouldn't still be there negotiating. And Americans want to know when this war is going to end, how can we be sure that the Strait of Hormuz is going to stay open, and how can we ensure that we're going to keep Americans safe? As I mentioned, I'm still going to the gas station, and the pump says $6.50 a gas, and it hasn't gone down.
3: You're on the House Foreign Affairs Committee. We're in the throes of a very pivotal and important series of negotiations with Iran, Congresswoman. Are you hearing anything from the administration in terms of status updates, progress that's being made? Because we're hearing conflicting reports from both sides of the table. Is your ranking member, is Leader Meeks hearing anything that he can share with you that you can tell us tonight?
0: You know, Joe, I think we're in the same boat. We're getting so much conflicting information. They're having negotiations, and then the Iranians are leaving the table. What's this about $350 billion that they might have access to? The strait was closed, then it was open, and it's closed again. Only a couple boats are going through. We need real answers, and we also need real transparency. I have to tell you, when Biden was in office and the Republicans were in the majority, we had almost weekly a hearing on the withdrawal of Afghanistan. We have had zero committee hearings on this war, and we're still in it. And I think the American people, let alone the ranking member, deserve answers. We need to be able to hold this administration accountable, and the American people want to know when this is going to end.
1: Well, as you consider the notion of members of the administration having to appear before Congress, I know you don't necessarily have a seat on the Appropriations Committee, but you may very well soon have to decide whether or not to vote for a supplemental funding package to backfill the Pentagon's munitions stockpiles, given everything that was expended in this conflict while it was ongoing. Are you prepared to do that, as the Pentagon is warning later this summer it could run out of funds?
0: I think Pete Hegseth needs to come to these committee hearings a few more times. Even Republicans have questions about his ask. And we are starting to hear frustrations from across the aisle about how much money they're asking for and what it will be used for. You know, we would not have a depletion of munitions if we were not involved in wars and conflicts like this, once again, without real information or accountability or transparency. So I'm not prepared to write another blank check to this secretary without getting some answers from him. And I think the American people have the same questions that I'm asking.
3: You mentioned gas prices. Congresswoman, you're down to $5.56 on average in California, which I believe remains the most expensive in the country. And I'm sure, to your point, a lot of people are paying a lot more than that. That's the average price. When we were in Los Angeles for the Milken conference, it was $7 and $8 in some extreme cases. What's going to happen with this whole idea of suspending the federal gas tax? Has that been forgotten?
0: I don't think it's been forgotten, but I think Americans just want answers from this administration about how he is going to help them afford to live. And I will tell you something.
3: Is that
0: you
3: one
0: just
3: way?
0: Talked about is no, no, no. Is, I think it's no. a conversation. I'm so sorry.
3: Eliminating the gas taxes. I'm sorry. I don't mean to step on you.
0: No, it's quite all right. I mean, I think that's up for debate. You know, in California, we also pay an additional tax, and I know that that is hard on people. But I also know that I have constituents who are going to fill up the gas tank, and they're saying, I don't know if I can afford to fill this up and also pay for groceries. I do think we have to have real conversations about alleviating some of the gas taxes that many Americans are having to pay. But the larger issue is the gas prices should be going down.
1: Well, and we appreciate you reflecting on that with the conversations you're having with constituents at home. I also wonder, Congresswoman, about the conversations you had recently on your trip to Brussels, specifically as it pertains to the war between Russia and Ukraine. As we saw the president at the G7 summit in France last week suggest he would like to shift his focus and attention to ending that conflict. The NATO Secretary General is going to be meeting with President Trump at the White House tomorrow. Does Mark Rutte, do our European allies have reason to be more optimistic about the U.S.'s desire to support Ukraine and end the war?
0: Well, I just came back, as you mentioned, and I was there to remind our NATO allies that the United States is still in the game as it relates to climate. But I have to tell you, I did a lot of listening, and they're concerned about our reliability as a partner. They talked about us pulling out of the Paris Climate Agreement. They talked about us possibly trying to steal Greenland. They talked about us threatening to withdraw from NATO, and they wondered how honest we're being with them about wanting to support Ukraine. Now, I will say right before we left for the break, there was a bipartisan vote that passed. Congress said we want to impose greater sanctions on Russia, and we also support giving more funding to fight this Ukrainian war. We're getting ready to celebrate 250 years, the birthday of this country, which is all about our independence and our sovereignty. And I think that Ukraine deserves that as well. So I hope that he comes and has a real conversation with this administration and echoes the same concerns that they shared with us.
3: Joe Biden used to tell a story about his first G7 as president, and his message was, America is back. You've heard this, and what he heard back was, but for how long? With the anecdote that you just shared, Congresswoman, and the concerns that our allies, as you said, expressed to us, what was your answer? Wait 2 years?
0: No, I was there to let them know that while they might be hearing from this administration, that Congress is also very important and we're in the game. I mean, we have the ability to authorize a war, we have the power of the purse, and we have the ability to conduct oversight. And regardless of what administration is in power, Congress will still be here. We certainly told them that, and we reiterated that we are committed to NATO. I mean, I'm a member that's on the NATO PA, so I'm very committed to making sure that they know that we want to remain relevant and that we will be reliable. But that's also a message that this administration needs to hear from our European allies.
1: All right, Congresswoman, thank you for joining us. Democratic Congresswoman Sidney Conlogar-Dove of California, we appreciate it. And up next, reflecting pool renovations reach a new phase. Why the promised upgrade from the president is taking longer and longer, and who he's now blaming for it. Up next on Balance of Power on Bloomberg TV and Radio.

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1: ABC News, I'm Wayne Cabot. For the first time, the Senate has said no to President Trump's war in Iran.
2: On this motion, the yeas are 50, the nays are 48. The concurrent motion is agreed to.
1: The resolution already cleared the House, but the White House says it has no significance because there are no hostilities. Yet President Trump is asking for another $80 billion on top of the nearly $30 billion the Pentagon says is already

0: Ice Cube's Big 3 is back. The most competitive basketball league on earth is on CBS this Saturday. Big 3 All-Star Dwight Howard and the LA Riot take on Greg Monroe and the Dallas Power. Then Coach Rick Mahorn, Sensation Nasir Khor, and the Detroit Amps look to protect home court against back-to-back MVP Michael Beasley and the defending champs Miami 305. The game played the way you love. Watch live Saturday on CBS at 4 p.m. Eastern, 1 p.m. Pacific, and catch replays on BET.
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3: 5:45 on Wall Street. I'm Amy Morris. SpaceX raised $25 billion of bonds in its debut bond offer, paying a relatively large premium over treasuries to get the deal done. Shares ended higher, snapping a three-day sell-off, wiping out more than $600 billion from the company's market value. Mandeep Singh with Bloomberg Intelligence.
4: This company hasn't even reported a quarter, and it's trading at this kind of valuation. And my sense is every time there will be a successful launch from SpaceX, that's going to change the narrative, you know, drive enthusiasm.
3: Bloomberg's Mandeep Singh. SpaceX shares gained less than 1% in regular trading. Pullbacks in big tech send indexes lower on Wall Street. We bring you those closing numbers each day here at Bloomberg. S&P down more than 107 points. NASDAQ lost 580. The Dow down 46 points. 10-year Treasury yield at 4.49%. The 2-year yield at 4.19%. WTI crude near $73 a barrel and Brent crude a little more than $77 a barrel. Morgan Stanley Private Credit Fund capped redemptions at 5%. North Haven Private Income Fund received a request for 11.6% redemptions. Morgan Stanley shares ended the day a 0.5% lower. Honeywell International spinning off Honeywell Aerospace in a transaction expected to be completed June 29th. Honeywell International will be renamed Honeywell Technologies and will stay on the S&P 500. For on-demand news 24 hours a day, subscribe to Bloomberg News now wherever you get your podcasts. I'm Amy Morris. That's a Bloomberg Business Flash.
5: This is Balance of Power on Bloomberg TV and radio. Alongside Joe Matthew, I'm Kaitlee Lyons. In tonight's Power Brief, today the UK marks exactly 10 years since Brexit, an event that ushered in a decade of political turmoil that has seen six prime ministers come and go, capped by the resignation announcement yesterday of Keir Starmer. And Andy Burnham, of course, now looking set to replace him as Britain's Labour Party takes stock and several potential challengers to Burnham step aside and pave the way for a speedy path for him to go to 10 Downing Street.
6: He lasted longer than a head of lettuce. The president now says six people have been arrested for allegedly damaging the reflecting pool. We have an update on the reflecting pool. This follows the renovation that has cost millions of dollars. Word of those arrests coming as we learn the pool will not be reopened in time for the country's 250th birthday, 4th of July, with the national landmark plagued by algae peeling paint following the president's own orders. President Trump blaming vandalism for the delays, failing conditions of the pool, but has offered no evidence to back up those claims.
5: And Iran's World Cup team will now be allowed to stay in the U.S. a day ahead of its third match on Friday. The Department of Homeland Security is changing its guidelines for the team as talks between the U.S. and Iran progress. Meanwhile, we're learning the president will officially hand over the World Cup trophy to the winner at the game's final next month. FIFA President Gianni Infantino, who has paid multiple visits to the Oval Office during Trump's second term, made the announcement today, saying he would be presenting alongside Trump. Late last year, the president, of course, represented the USA when pulling the U.S. draw in the World Cup, hosting the FIFA event at the Kennedy Center. The World Cup final match is slated for July 19th.
6: I'm just going to throw another log on this fire with the headline now that President Trump is expected to sign the housing bill, assuming that's passed later in the House, as we discussed with the congresswoman, in the Capitol tomorrow morning. He's going to be going there to meet with senators. So this could be quite a show. That's according to reports just coming into the newsroom here. Joining us now, our political panel, Adam Hodges with us, managing director at Bully Pulpit International, our Democratic strategist alongside Republican strategist Sarah Chamberlain, the president and CEO of the Republican Main Street Partnership. It's great to have both of you with us. This is always a great panel. So let's get started here. Adam, I'll start with you on matters of Iran. As the former spokesperson for the National Security Council in the Biden administration, we're hearing wildly different versions about what is in this deal, having to do with weapons inspectors, having to do with the missile program. Who are you listening to for the truth?
7: I'm not listening to the Trump administration.
6: So Iran is more trustworthy?
7: I think you don't know who to trust, and that has been the problem since February 28th, 2026, when this war started. The administration, from day one,

0: set out clear objectives that they thought were a bit clear? Was it the nuclear weapons? Was it to start an uprising? Was it to get rid of the ballistic missiles? And they've shifted their story every single day almost in the last 2.5 months, almost 100 days, sorry. And so I think the problem with that the president has had, and remember, he gave that speech to Congress where he also muddied the message about what this was really all about. It has been thick and as clear as mud since this war started. And the American people are still paying for it. Gas is a buck more a gallon than it was when the war started. As the congresswoman alluded to, 13 service members are dead. And you have not seen a clear articulation of how this actually makes us safer. Iran has fleeced us in this deal. They're going to get hundreds of billions of dollars. Sanctions are off the table. It's an unquestionable win for the Iranians since this war started.
1: Of course, the deal isn't final yet. We're still in the negotiating period. And even though we are in the negotiating period, we just saw the United States Senate vote to pass the War Powers Resolution that the House already did, ordering the U.S. to stop hostilities in Iran. We're saying this is symbolic, but is it a warning to the president about Republicans' increasing willingness to break with him?
2: It is, because they are increasingly willing to break with him. You've got a few that are going to be retired, whether they've chosen to be retired or whether his candidates beat them in the primaries. So that's why he's going there tomorrow to have lunch with them to try to schmooze things
1: over. Is he going to get an earful, or are they going
2: to
1: get an earful?
2: I think it's going to be both, to be honest. I think it's going to go both ways, which would be a very interesting discussion. And I think it's long overdue, to be honest. So I can't wait to talk to Senator Thune after this.
3: Oh, my God.
2: And see how it all goes down.
0: I'm sure they're going to have questions about whether Bill Pulte actually is going to be the nominee. I mean, there's all kinds of sort of thorns in the Republican Senate caucus that they really are like have real problems with the president. They're starting to show up. But the question is, like, when it comes down to the actual votes, when it comes down to the actual policy, are they going to buck the president?
3: Well, what did you make of that War Powers vote today?
2: Four of them and then a Democrat joined the Republicans.
0: Look, the president's going to veto this. This is a little bit of atmosphere.
3: It also had something to do with attendance.
0: But the real question will come down to on the funding. Are we going to give the Pentagon billions more dollars to replenish the stocks to pay for a war that should not have happened in the first place? That will be the tougher vote. And that will be, I think, where to watch where Republicans stand.
1: Well, weigh in on that, Sarah, because we're talking about kind of a two-part strategy here, getting some money through supplemental funding and potentially some from a reconciliation package aside from the regular appropriations process. Are they going to get any of it?
2: The reconciliation they could get. I mean, this is going to be a discussion, which is one of the reasons why I think President Trump is coming tomorrow. He doesn't have the votes yet for all of this money. We support the men and women in the military. They are amazing. We have the best military in the world. But where does the expenses end here? I mean, that's going to be a big discussion point, and especially going into a midterm election.
3: Well, if you eliminate reconciliation and supplemental, you're back down to $1 trillion, basically a little bit over $1 trillion, which would pretty much be flat from where we are now. Would Democrats support that?
0: I think what you're going to hear from Democrats is we're spending all this money when we could be spending on health care. We could be spending on things that make other costs more affordable.
3: We've got a lot of munitions to replace as well.
0: We do, but again, I think the Democrats will feel like and do feel like they are on stronger footing on this war on national security and tying it back to the affordability and economic argument. That, to me, feel like the most powerful punch that Democrats can weigh. You shouldn't have done this war in the first place. Now you want us to pay almost $1 trillion more for a war that never should have started while people can't get health care, while they can't put food on the table. I'm sorry. I will take that. Democrats will run with that for the next couple months.
1: The president was talking about affordability on a trip to Pennsylvania today in the district of a vulnerable Republican in a swing seat, Ryan McKenzie. Is it helpful for swing seat Republicans for President Trump to be out there on the road?
2: So for full disclosure, he is a member of the Republican Main Street Partnership, so I know him very well. Trump would pull out the base, which would be helpful for him, and then Ryan will give his own messaging for the rest of the district. He barely won it. It was very close, and we have great confidence he's going to be reelected in November.
0: And the Democrats are going to cut the ads of the president standing next to that member of Congress and put, thousands and thousands of points on that ad to try to tower him and tie him to the president, because I think it's a weakness.
3: We're a lot of us living near places like New York, Maryland, Utah, are really looking forward to not seeing ads every 5 seconds. It's primary day. Bring us to New York. We've got this wild clown car primary in the 12th district, with all due respect to some of the folks there, and a Mamdani endorsement, 3 over on the line this evening? How important will the mayor be in these?
0: Well, some would say that, you know, with all due respect to clowns, but I think that the Mondani, it's interesting, right? Like for mayors, and if you've got this political capital,
3: yeah,
0: it doesn't do any good sitting in a vault. You got to spend it.
3: He says he needs partners in Washington,
0: and so like full credit to him. Now it may. I think it'd be a little bit more of a muddied picture as to what happens tonight.
3: Mm-hmm.
0: But I think as much drama that unfolds in New York, all of this will do nothing to sway the balance of the House. And that is truly what matters. I think Democrats are on offense. I think across the country, we are in well positioned to win some of these battleground states. And that's what I think you'll see.
2: Well, Adam, I actually don't agree with you. I think it does change the House because you're going to get more potentially really left winging people in there, which I think would be hard if you do get the majority to control them. I'm kind of happy to see the Democrats in a party fight. We've been having it for a while.
3: You're popping the corn tonight.
2: I am. What? And the Democrats don't have any money either. So it's like, this is good for
1: us. In our final 30 seconds, take Mike Lawler's district. Yeah. What kind of Democrat does he want to be running against?
2: He wants to run against the far left. It's an extremist. We'll see which one wins tonight.
3: Do you buy the line that he's one of the most vulnerable members in the House?
2: No. You don't? No. There's more than one. He's tough. He knows how to win. Uh-huh. There are a few more that I put ahead of him.
0: Just real quick, on some of these swing states, some of these swing districts, what you've seen the party do is actually elect more moderate, more mainstream candidates. I think that's what you'll see over across the country.
2: We'll see tonight.
1: Yeah, stay tuned. Polls close at 9 p.m.
3: Yeah, let's do it.
1: And we'll, of course, have full analysis for you. Sarah Chamberlain and Adam Hodge, thank you so much. And, of course, for more on all of these primaries, all things Washington, check out the Washington Edition newsletter on the terminal and online.
3: Love this panel. Thanks for joining us. We'll see you back here tomorrow on Bloomberg.

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2: From ABC News, I'm Wayne Cabot. A rare rebuke for President Trump from the Republican-controlled Senate, voting for the first time to deny him war powers in Iran. The resolution already cleared the House. The White House says it has no significance because there are no hostilities. Connecticut Senator Richard Blumenthal says the Trump deal is good for Iran, not for U.S. farmers, because Iran can do as it wishes with the frozen assets and not be made to buy American agricultural products.
3: Their benefits are up front. We are on our back foot. We are sacrificing our leverage in these negotiations by giving away a lot of our leverage in the sanctions and the frozen assets that now will be released.
2: Conservative commentator Tucker Carlson says he's out of the Republican Party, charging in a podcast the party is not loyal to the United States. The meteoric rise of AI stocks is coming back to earth, with investors worried about a growing likelihood of interest rate hikes. Wall Street today, the Nasdaq fell more than 2%. An 18-year-old is being held in the shooting deaths of two people at the Butte County Library in Northern California yesterday. Police Chief Billy Aldridge.
4: He has no known connections to any of the victims in the library. And based on information revealed during the interviews, our detectives believe the suspect was influenced by the Columbine High School shooting.
2: President Trump today thanked the National Rifle Association for their support, telling a rally in Pennsylvania that he is working on a national right to carry bill. No changing of the guard in London today. No daytime climbs up the Eiffel Tower in France either, under a heat dome giving France its highest recorded average reading ever. 40 people have died just in France, on a continent where air conditioning is relatively uncommon. 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
6: Delays will ease across the New York City area this evening as showers and thunderstorms come to an end. Skies become partly cloudy overnight. We'll drop into the middle 60s. Low clouds and showers will end across the Boston area, easing delays tonight. Lows dropping to the lower 60s. We'll clear out into Detroit, low in the middle 50s. Clear skies for Atlanta, lows dropping to the middle 60s. Few thunderstorms in the Miami area through the evening could cause a few delays. Lows only dropping to around 80. Partly cloudy in Chicago, low near 60 tonight. Few thunderstorms during the evening in Dallas, breezy, low in the upper 70s. Few thunderstorms in Denver this evening may cause some delays. It'll be breezy, lows dropping into the lower 60s. Partly cloudy in Los Angeles, a little fog late at night, low in the lower 60s. Clearing in Seattle, low in the lower 60s. I'm Scott Kaplan, and that's your Bloomberg travel forecast. 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
2: Bill Gates says Jeffrey Epstein plotted to blackmail him about his extramarital affairs.
7: After Microsoft co-founder Bill Gates tried to end his relationship with Jeffrey Epstein, the convicted sex offender attempted to use compromising information about Gates' extramarital affairs to force his way back into Gates' life, he told the House Oversight Committee earlier this month, according to a transcript of the closed-door testimony released Tuesday. Gates, according to the transcript, said Epstein used an advisor to send him veiled threats, appeared to coach Gates' advisor on how to potentially blackmail him, and mixed fact and fiction to leverage compromising information against the software billionaire. Peter Harlambous, ABC News.
2: A dreadlocked Rastafarian cannot sue the Louisiana prison guards who cut his hair. The Supreme Court says federal law protecting religious rights does not permit inmates to sue for damages. They just can't seem to extinguish that L.A. warehouse fire after almost a week now, and when they do, it's going to mean a biohazard, nasty, rotting, toxic food, 43 tons of it.
8: The cause of the fire remains under investigation. Now, officials say it got started on the warehouse's roof, but the company who owns this warehouse says they believe it was their third-party contractors working on the solar panels when that fire sparked.
2: ABC's Melissa Adon. ESPN reporting the NHL is looking to Houston and Austin for possible expansion. Wayne Cabot, ABC News.
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0: From Bloomberg World's headquarters in New York, I'm Doug Krisner. Let's update top stories and market action. What a day in the equity market today. Semiconductor shares plunged, given doubt about the durability of the AI-driven rally. Actually, this move began overnight in South Korea, where the KOSPI tumbled 10%. Local media reports indicated that memory chip maker SK Hynix was slowing expansion of its production and shifting emphasis to the cheaper DRAM chips. That report sparked worries over softer demand from AI data centers. So we had shares in both SK Hynix and rival Samsung plunging more than 10%. And here in the U.S., memory chip maker Micron Technology tumbled 13%. Incidentally, that company will report earnings tomorrow. We had the Philadelphia Semiconductor Index down nearly 8% today, all 30 members declining. And the weakness among semis led the NASDAQ 100 down 3.3% today. Beneath the surface, though, a little bit of evidence of some resilience. Nearly 60% of all equities traded higher, and 6 of the 11 industry groups within the S&P 500 did advance. So today's damage in large cap tech did trigger some rotation into defensive sectors. That would include consumer staples, healthcare, and real estate. We got reaction from Marianne Bartels, Chief Investment Strategist at Sanctuary Wealth.
9: This is going to be a very specific type of correction that we have. It's not going to be a broad-based market type of massive sell-off, because you're seeing sectors rally or industry groups rally, like the banks look good. Small caps, we haven't talked about small caps. Small caps are performing very well in this tape. Biotech is starting to break out.
0: Marianne Bartels, Chief Investment Strategist at Sanctuary Wealth. So today, the S&P down 1.4%, while the equal weight S&P 500 was down just 0.3%. Dow Industrial average weaker today by just 0.1%. After the bell, FedEx posted quarterly earnings above expectations, and the company said profit would grow this year. However, FedEx saw its profit margin for the past quarter decline to a rate of 8.4%, and the company warned of negative financial impacts due to changes in global trade policy. Shares in FedEx down 5% in late U.S. trading. Treasury yields edging lower across the curve, more so at the short end. The two-year down 3 basis points, last quoted in New York at 4.19%. Global news 24 hours a day and whenever you want it with Bloomberg News Now. 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
14: 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I'm June Grosso. Ahead in this hour, it was a very 6-3 day at the Supreme Court. The court ruled that a Rastafarian inmate can't sue the Louisiana prison officials who cut off his dreadlocks in violation of his religious beliefs. And the court sided with the Trump administration in a decision that undermines the security of green card holders. Both decisions and two others split the justices down ideological lines.
17: It is undisputed that my client has alleged an assault that is just brazenly illegal. He was at respondents' mercy in federally funded custody when he handed them a copy of controlling precedent holding that RLUIPA protected his right to keep his hair long. They threw it away, handcuffed him to a chair, and shaved him bald.
14: Damon Landor is a devout Rastafarian who hadn't cut his hair in 2 decades following his faith, in which dreadlocks are a sacred symbol. So when he was transferred to a Louisiana prison with just weeks left on his 5-month sentence, Landor handed prison guards a copy of an appeals court decision holding that cutting religious prisoners' dreadlocks violated federal law. But a guard threw the ruling into the trash, and despite Landor's pleas, he was handcuffed to a chair and held down as his knee-length dreadlocks were cut and his head was shaved. During oral arguments, the Supreme Court justices condemned Landor's treatment and the blatant disregard of his religious rights. Here's conservative Justice Amy Coney Barrett.
18: Look, the facts of this case are egregious. So if on the facts we were looking for a case in which there should be money damages, this is it.
14: But it turns out this case wasn't it. Today, in a 6-3 decision, the court's conservative majority ruled that Landor cannot sue the prison officials who cut off his dreadlocks, finding that the Religious Land Use and Institutionalized Persons Act, better known as RLUIPA, can't be used to hold those who violate inmates' religious rights financially responsible. The opinion was written by Justice Neil Gorsuch, who telegraphed that conclusion during the arguments.
19: The circuits are unanimously against you and have been for many, many, many years. So saying that something awful is going to happen, it's all whatever's happened has happened, right?
14: But the liberal justices disagreed. And in a dissent by Justice Ketanji Brown Jackson, expressed concerns that now state prison officials will have little incentive to follow the law regarding the religious rights of inmates. My guest is Richard Garnett, a professor at Notre Dame Law School and director of the school's program on church, state, and society. Rick, what's your reaction to this decision and the implications of this decision?
20: The result in this case, in the Landor case, is not surprising given the way the oral arguments went. It was clear that the justices, or at least a majority of them, were very focused on the federalism issues in this case. And that's what makes this case kind of tricky. It has a religious freedom dimension for sure, because the facts involve a really shocking violation of a prisoner's religious freedom rights. But there's also this kind of technical constitutional law question about the power of Congress to authorize certain kinds of lawsuits. And so, you know, some of the reactions to the case, I think, are misguided in the sense that I've seen some reports that, oh, this is just the court not caring about a minority religion. I think that's not the right way to think about it. You know, a group of the justices, the six in the majority here, have a pretty consistent vision of federalism, and they believe that there are limits on the federal government's power to authorize certain kinds of relief against state officials. Now, I should confess, I filed a brief on the side of the prisoner in this case. In my view, the right answer was that this action was authorized. But the reason the court ruled against him, in my view, was not because it was unbothered by the egregiousness of this violation, but because they just didn't think the federal government had the power to authorize the suit. So what this means, in my opinion, among other things, is that state governments need to really step up and make sure they provide meaningful relief for prisoners whose religious liberty rights are violated by officials, as Mr. Landor's clearly were.
14: RLUIPA was designed to protect the religious rights of inmates. So why doesn't it work for this inmate whose religious rights were, I mean, everyone agrees, clearly and blatantly violated?
20: Yeah, this is, and I apologize for getting into the weeds a little bit, but RLUIPA is a special kind of statute. It's authorized by what we call the spending power, which means that it's not so much a direct regulation as it is a deal. The Congress says to the states, if you want this money, then you have to agree to comply with this understanding of religious liberty rights. The wrinkle in this case is that Mr. Landor wasn't suing the state. He wasn't suing the state prison. He was suing the prison employee in that employee's personal capacity. So, you know, you're not suing the prison, you're suing, you know, Officer Jones. And the thing is, Officer Jones never took any federal money, so he didn't make this deal with the federal government. So according to the court, since Officer Jones, that's not his name, I'm making that up, didn't make the deal with the federal government, that means that the federal statute doesn't authorize a lawsuit against Jones. And it's all based on these kind of, you know, first year law school constitutional law debates about the regulatory powers of Congress and how much power Congress has to attach strings to the money it spends. And there's a long tradition of the court saying, you know, there are limits on the strings you can attach to money. So again, nothing in today's opinion denies that the officers behaved badly and that Mr. Landor's religious freedom was violated. It's that the particular relief that Landor was seeking, that's a, you know, money damages lawsuit against an individual, wasn't authorized by the statute or couldn't be authorized by the statute.
14: So the majority said that state employees didn't consent to face lawsuits in their personal capacities when Congress passed RLUIPA. As a practical matter, when would an employee willingly consent to be sued? And Justice Ketanji Brown Jackson in dissent said, today's decision magically transforms a federal statute into an invitation to be accepted or declined, deemed binding only if each particular defendant has explicitly agreed to be penalized. I mean, to the average person, the dissent makes sense.
20: Well, and again, I was on that side in the end. I do think she oversimplifies the federalism issue. There's plenty of precedent to the effect that these regulatory spending arrangements do function kind of like a contract. That said, in my view, the better ruling would have been to say that when the state entered into this effectively contract with the federal government and took on the burdens to respect the religious liberty of inmates, that because these folks are the employees of the state, those folks kind of take employment subject to the requirements that are laid on their employers. And that includes what the statute calls appropriate relief, which, if you really want to get in the weeds, that's kind of what this case really came down to, is what counts as appropriate relief. So a concern that Justice Jackson raised and that I share, even though I think she oversimplifies a bit, is that, you know, the incentives on state prison employees to respect religious inmates' rights, those incentives are going to be muted a bit if they're not subject to damages for, you know, egregious violations. I mean, this wasn't kind of a judgment call, reasonable minds can disagree kind of thing. It's very clear on the facts of this case that Mr. Landor's rights were, again, outrageously violated. And so there's a concern, and this is one of the concerns that Justice Jackson raised and that I share, is that the effectiveness of the statute, which, I mean, as you said earlier, June, the point of the whole statute was to protect prisoners' religious freedom rights, is going to be weakened or undermined if that kind of, what do you want to call it, stick is pulled away.
14: Could Landor have sued the state and the state prison system?
20: Yeah, so this is about a particular cause of action. And, you know, there are almost certainly other ones that in theory could have been available to him. And, you know, again, my hope is that some states will respond by making sure that they create additional causes of action for prisoners like this. But, you know, there's a tendency, and we're all familiar with it, that it's easy to kind of lose sight of prisoners and their rights. You know, out of sight, out of mind, we tend to other our prisoners. But it isn't the case that this decision means that Landor would never have any relief for this kind of violation. The decision is limited to relief under this particular statute.
14: The court in 2020 allowed Muslim men to sue over their inclusion on the FBI's no-fly list under a sister statute, the Religious Freedom Restoration Act. Explain why the same reasoning didn't apply here.
20: Yeah, this is an important distinction, at least it was to the court. So the Religious Freedom Restoration Act is not a spending power statute. It's a statute that rests on Congress's power to enforce the 14th Amendment. And it's a statute that only applies to the federal government. RLUIPA is, on the one hand, much broader. It applies to not only the federal government, but to states. On the other hand, it's also narrower because the basis for it, the justification for the RLUIPA statute, is this spending power. And the lines of doctrine about Congress's power under the 14th Amendment are just different from the lines of precedent about Congress's power under the spending clause. And again, I know this is really the kind of thing that makes normal people's eyes glaze over, so I apologize to anybody who's listening to it. But for legal purposes, it really does make a difference which power Congress is using. And with RLUIPA, because it was only applying to the federal government, these federalism concerns are not in play. Congress is perfectly within its rights to subject the federal government to various standards of liability and to create causes of action against the federal government. But because we have a federalist system, it's more complicated when Congress imposes standards on the states. That's what explains the difference.
14: Can you explain why this would be there was an ideological split, why it would be a conservative-liberal split on this?
20: Again, this is generalizing with these labels and so on, but it tends to be the case that the conservatives are more interested in federalism, and it tends to be the case that the liberals are more friendly to Congress's power to create causes of action. What divided the court was not the importance of religious freedom. I mean, you know, a couple of years ago, we had a case involving a Muslim prisoner who wanted to grow a beard, and it was 9-0. Everybody agreed on the importance of that under RLUIPA. But there was no question about federalism in that case because the cause of action wasn't against the person in his individual capacity. It was against the prison system. So the justices, you know, whether they're appointed by Democrats or Republicans, they all agree that the religious freedom rights of prisoners are important. What divided them here were these, you know, issues that divide them in lots of cases. Again, debates about federal power and debates about the ability to create causes of action.
14: We've talked before that, you know, there's been a string of victories for religious liberty. Is this the first in a long time where there was a defeat, you might say, for religious interests?
20: I'm thinking out loud here. It is the first in a while. So certainly religious freedom claimants have done well with this court.
14: Thanks so much for your insights today, Rick. That's Professor Richard Garnett of Notre Dame Law School. Coming up next, in another 6-3 decision, the court sides with the Trump administration on green.

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2: The Supreme Court sided with the Trump administration today in an immigration case dealing with the government's power over green card holders returning to the country. The 6-3 decision down ideological lines centered on an immigration officer's decision to put a green card holder on immigration parole when he returned from a short trip to China because he'd been accused of a third-degree trademark counterfeiting crime. The conservative majority, in an opinion by Justice Clarence Thomas, reversed the Second Circuit Court of Appeals and said that the Immigration and Nationality Act doesn't require border officers to establish by clear and convincing evidence that the green card holder had committed a crime involving moral turpitude. While the dissenting liberal justices, in an opinion written by Justice Ketanji Brown Jackson, said that the decision effectively sentences the green card holder to immigration limbo before he'd been convicted of any crime. Joining me is Leon Fresco, a partner at Holland & Knight and the former head of the Office of Immigration Litigation in the Obama administration. Leon, will you start with the basics about green card holders and what happens when they re-enter the country?
3: Sure. So here is what happens. When a person obtains a green card, or what is also known as lawful permanent residence in the United States, the common conception is that that person can just stay permanently in the United States. And if they want to become a citizen, they can become a citizen. But if they don't want to become a citizen for whatever reason, maybe if they're from a country that they'll lose their citizenship from there, so they don't do it, then that's fine too. But that's actually not true. There are ways you can lose your green card. And one of the ways you can lose your green card is if you commit a criminal offense that is a deportable offense. So what happens is, a lot of times people don't realize the sort of interplays between the green card law and the immigration law until they travel outside of the United States. And so here's what happens when you travel outside the United States. When you travel outside of the United States and you try to re-enter, you show your green card to the Customs and Border Protection official who is at the airport. And 99 out of 100 times, that's not a big deal. They swipe your green card and they let you in the country. But what the law says is that if you, in the intervening time that you traveled, or we didn't realize it before, and now we're just realizing it for the first time, that you committed some sort of criminal offense, then it's not a taken for granted thing that you just re-enter the United States with your green card. What they basically say in the statute is you start from scratch again, having to prove that you are entitled to be admitted in the United States. And so the question in this Supreme Court case is, what happens in a world where the person was accused of the crime? And in this case, it was a crime of trademark counterfeiting. It was a Chinese citizen who was charged with trademark counterfeiting. So what happens when it's a person who's charged with a crime, but not convicted of a crime? And so if this person had never left the United States, they could never be placed into deportation proceedings unless and until they actually were convicted of the crime. The charging wouldn't change anything, because if they were innocent, then that would not lead to any deportation. But this issue did not arise with the person just staying in the United States. This arose where a person becomes a lawful permanent resident in 2007. They get charged for the crime in May of 2012. They leave the United States and then try to re-enter the United States while the charge was pending. And so at that point, the Customs and Border Protection says, look, in this situation, you don't get the presumption that you are a lawful permanent resident who just gets to re-enter the United States. We treat you like everybody else who, if you are charged with a crime, don't get to just enter scot-free. So what we're going to do is, yes, we'll let you enter because you do have this green card, but we're not going to let you enter as a lawful permanent resident. We're going to enter you in as a parolee. And that way, when we try to deport you, if you try to use your lawful permanent residency as a defense to deportation, you will have the burden of proof to show that you're not deportable, as opposed to the government having the burden of proof to show that you are deportable. And so that's what happened here.
2: This was an appeal from a Second Circuit decision. But there's a split in the circuits on this issue, probably one of the reasons why the court took this case.
3: So there was a circuit split between the Second Circuit, who had ruled in favor of the foreign national, and previous decisions from the Fifth and the Ninth Circuit that said, hey, wait a second, in these cases, why doesn't the Border Patrol that's at the airport, why don't they have to do exactly the same thing an immigration judge would have to do if this person had never left the United States, which is essentially wait to see if they're convicted of the crime before they strip someone of their lawful permanent residency. So that's what the Second Circuit said. The government appealed that decision because they didn't want to shortcut the ability of the Border Patrol to find people with criminal issues at the airport and place them in removal proceedings. They view that as an important safeguard for America, that, you know, it's, we don't think about people until they try to reenter. That's a good sort of like reminder. Hey, this person exists. Let's check their background. And so they like that that reminder exists in the system. And so they ask for a Supreme Court review. And when the government asks for a Supreme Court review, they usually get it. And in this case, it turns out the Supreme Court held today, 6-3, that yes, Customs and Border Protection at the airport does not have to actually put you through sort of a little mini hearing or wait until you're actually convicted of a crime. They are more than capable or legally able to now, after this decision, take someone who's been charged of a crime but not convicted of a crime, and conditionally allow them in the country with what's called a parole, which is just basically a legal fiction that even though your body's in the U.S., your legal body is still waiting to see what will happen after a hearing. And so they said they can do that. And then at the time of the immigration court hearing, now the burden will be on the foreign national to prove that they shouldn't be deported, as opposed to the burden being on the government.
2: The six conservatives didn't say there had to be any standard. The Second Circuit had said clear and convincing evidence of the crime at the border. But there's no standard at all. It could be the intuition of the officer.
3: The court actually did leave open the separate question of what appropriate evidentiary standard, if any, applies at the border. So you're correct. At the moment, it's totally up to the discretion of the Customs and Border Protection whether to say, I think there's something wrong with your immigration status, that I'm not going to just accept your green card as evidence that you should be lawfully, permanently admitted to the United States. Instead, I'm going to just parole you in and let an immigration court figure that out. Every time the Supreme Court does something like this, it always leads to a subsequent case that needs to clarify this. I understand an incrementalist approach generally, but whenever something like this happens, it's inevitable where two or three more years of just chaos occurs because the Supreme Court didn't want to give an evidentiary standard in the first place here. And the Supreme Court ultimately doesn't do that in this case because in between the time of this fact pattern and now, the person does actually get convicted of this counterfeiting offense. And so the court figures, okay, if this person is convicted of the counterfeiting offense, then it's not really important that we go down this road because it's not going to make a difference in this case. This person, now the only decision left is whether this counterfeiting offense is what's called a crime involving moral turpitude or it isn't. And that comes down to the concept of whether it's really considered a moral offense, like a murder or a rape or a burglary or something, or is it considered a pure regulatory offense? And if it's a pure regulatory offense, then this person won't be deported. But that's the point, is the court basically leaves this more important issue of a, for another day, of what the Border Patrol, whether they have any standards at all before they can decide to reject your green card and conditionally let you in the country as opposed to lawfully permanently letting you in the country. And so, yes, that's yet another uncertainty now for even people who have been here 20, 30 years.
2: So, Leon, who is going to make that decision about whether the crime is one of moral turpitude?
3: That will now be made first by an immigration judge who's an employee of the Department of Justice. It's going to get remanded all the way back down. It gets remanded to the Second Circuit, but the Second Circuit will remand it down to the Board of Immigration Appeals, who will remand it back down to the immigration judge. And then it'll work its way back up to the Second Circuit, because presumably the immigration court, especially now in the current climate, will probably rule that it is a crime involving moral turpitude. And then it'll be up to the Second Circuit, who no longer has to defer to the immigration courts anymore under the Loper-Bright line of cases, which says, look, when there's a legal issue, there's a legal issue. This isn't really anything we have to defer to here. So in the end, this decision is going to be made by the Second Circuit, who will have to decide whether this individual's counterfeiting conviction actually constitutes a crime involving moral turpitude.
2: Okay, stay with me, Leon. Coming up next on the Bloomberg Law Show, I'll continue this conversation with Leon Fresco, why the liberal justices dissented, and also the case about alleged Venezuelan gang members sent to a notorious El Salvador prison back in March of last year is still going on, even though the Venezuelans have been returned to their country and set free. In fact, the full D.C. Circuit has agreed to hear the case to decide whether federal judge James Boasberg will get a chance to hold a contempt hearing for ex-Homeland Security Secretary Kristi Noem and others. Remember, you can always get the latest legal news by listening to our Bloomberg Law podcasts. 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
0: ABC News, I'm Wayne Cabot. The Republican-controlled Senate hands President Trump a rare rebuke, voting to deny him war powers for Iran. The resolution passing on the 10th try. Mitch McConnell not present because of a hospitalization. The White House says the resolution means nothing because there are no hostilities presently. Connecticut Senator Richard Blumenthal says the Trump deal is good for Iran.
4: The frozen assets that now will be released to the Iranians to be used as they wish, not to buy American agricultural products.
0: The administration can continue to remove information from National Park Service sites that it says improperly disparaged Americans, past or living. Federal appeals court now pausing a lower court ruling that required the exhibits to be restored by the 4th of July. The first player to score in six different World Cup tournaments with a goal today, Cristiano Ronaldo. This is ABC News.
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7: From Bloomberg World Headquarters in New York, I'm Doug Prisner. Let's update top stories. We'll look at market action as well. In the equity market today, we had a bit of a meltdown among semiconductor stocks, given some doubt about the durability of this AI-driven rally that we have seen. Now, the move actually began overnight in South Korea, where the KOSPI tumbled 10%. That came when local media reported that memory chip maker SK Hynix was slowing expansion of its production and shifting emphasis to cheaper DRAM chips. This sparked concern over softer demand from AI data centers. And we saw shares in both SK Hynix and rival Samsung each plunging more than 10%. And in U.S. trading, the memory chip maker Micron tumbled 13%. Incidentally, Micron will report earnings after the bell tomorrow. Today, the Philadelphia Semiconductor Index dropped nearly 8%, all 30 members declining. And the weakness among semis led the NASDAQ 100 down about 3.3%. Now, beneath the surface, there was a little bit of evidence of resilience. Nearly 60% of the stocks did trade higher. And 6 of 11 S&P 500 industry groups were higher today. So the damage seemed to be confined to large cap tech, and that triggered a rotation into defensive sectors like consumer staples, healthcare, and real estate. At the end of the day, the S&P was down 1.4%, although the equal weight S&P 500 lost just 0.3%, and the Dow was only down 0.1% today. After the bell, we heard from FedEx. The company posted quarterly earnings above expectations, and FedEx said profit would grow this year. However, the company did see its profit margin for the past quarter decline to a rate of 8.4%, and FedEx did warn of negative financial impacts due to changes in global trade policy. The stock was down 6% in late U.S. trading. Treasury yields edging lower across the curve, more so at the short end. The two-year was down 3 basis points today, last quoted in New York at 4.19%. Global news 24 hours a day and whenever you want it with Bloomberg News Now.

0: Ice Cube's Big 3 is back. The most competitive basketball league on earth is on CBS this Saturday. Big 3 All-Star Dwight Howard and the LA Riot take on Greg Monroe and the Dallas Power. Then Coach Rick Mahorn, Sensation Nasir Khor, and the Detroit Amps look to protect home court against back-to-back MVP Michael Beasley and the defending champs Miami 305. The game played the way you love. Watch live Saturday on CBS at 4 p.m. Eastern, 1 p.m. Pacific, and catch replays on BET.
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1: The Supreme Court sided with the Trump administration today in an immigration case dealing with the government's power over green card holders re-entering the country. The 6-3 decision centers on an immigration officer's decision in 2012 to put a lawful permanent resident on immigration parole when he returned from a short trip to China because he'd been accused of a counterfeiting crime. The green card holder argued that the officer overstepped his authority. But the High Court disagreed in a 6-3 vote down ideological lines. Justice Clarence Thomas wrote that border officers didn't have the burden to establish by clear and convincing evidence that the green card holder had committed a crime involving moral turpitude. I've been talking to immigration law attorney Leon Fresco of Holland & Knight. So, Leon, the three liberal justices dissented, and Justice Ketanji Brown Jackson wrote that the decision to put the green card holder on immigration parole effectively sentenced him to immigration limbo before he'd been convicted of any crime. She wrote, "I worry that the court has now handed the government a massive blank check."
2: Well, I mean, there's definitely some merit to the argument, and I don't see how even the majority could dispute that they're really hoping that the good faith of the men and women in the Customs and Border Protection continues to operate in good faith so that this doesn't become an excessive problem. Of course, if it becomes an excessive problem, then the court's going to have to revisit this. And this is why I say these fact patterns tend to lead and evolve into foreseeable excessive problems. But they point out in the dissenting opinion that one of the main problems here is if the Customs and Border Protection wants to sort of pro forma invalidate your green card in this manner, they can place you in detention when they do this. And when they place you in detention, then depending on where they place you, if they place you in some remote rural area, you also will have very difficult time in accessing an attorney. And if you can't access an attorney, then you can't make the defense as to why you shouldn't be deported. And basically, this whole thing can essentially lead to a revocation of someone's green card by default in a fact pattern where it wouldn't actually be lawfully permitted. And so from that standpoint, the only thing preventing this is the good faith of the men and women working in the government. And now we're going to have to see, you know, usually the way this works is you put constraints on the good faith, hoping that people do operate in good faith. But just in case they don't, there are constraints so that people know, hey, this will be reviewed by this person, etc. But now we'll have to see, will the good faith that has been given in terms of this blanket authority to the Customs and Border Protection be abused, or will it be used in a way that is still very rare for criminal type of cases and not just for all types of lawful permanent residents re-entering in the United States after visiting abroad?
1: I mean, is there an undercurrent here of the administration trying to undermine perhaps the

0: security that green card holders may feel.
1: The idea is to say, since you don't actually have to be convicted of a crime, and you can basically have this green card status, in a sense, conditionally revoked while you go through immigration court, if the Customs and Border Protection has any reason to think that you committed a crime as opposed to you are convicted of a crime, then everybody is potentially on notice that if there's anything on your phone or anything on your laptop or anything anywhere, that someone at the CBP could decide to inspect and decide to say, oh, well, it looks like you've committed X, Y, Z, then yes, you won't be allowed to enter the United States. So now everybody has more incentive. First, as a factual matter, yes, mind your P's and Q's, but also I think you will end up seeing the immigration bar start giving advice about what types of electronics to bring into the United States, or don't bring any, leave them all here, etc. Because the potential for application here, you know, pretty much you confiscate anybody's computer, you can find something. And so you say, oh, you know, there's a mattress, you didn't pay your mattress tag violation or whatever. And so from that standpoint, it becomes very, very complicated.
0: So the most high profile case of the term probably is the birthright citizenship case and also ending TPS status. I mean, does this decision at all indicate the way the court might go in other immigration decisions to come, or is it separate?
1: Well, I will say I was surprised that this decision was 6-3. I'm not surprised that there was a majority of votes for this decision, because at the end of the day, I think it's incremental enough that the court can come back if the CBP starts going too overboard with regard to rejecting lawful permanent residents and come back and impose some type of evidentiary standard. So I do think that part is not surprising, but I do think that because the oral argument, there was a lot of concern about how broad this thing could be applied, and yet they still wrote a decision that at least for the short term allows this doctrine of canceling people's green card, so to speak, at the airport to be applied in as broad a fashion as possible, meaning it hasn't been constrained by this particular decision, then I do think maybe not exactly in the birthright citizenship case, although we'll wait and see, because there are some things here where they might let Congress actually do some legislation, which they would never do because the Congress won't have the votes either way to pass anything on this. But I could see something like that now from the standpoint that it seems that the court really is willing to say that in any of these cases where we are going to defer to the political system in the way it would work normally if it was full of good faith actors that were all doing their job, not like the world that exists today where the Congress can't really pass anything, and in a world where people in the administrative branch have sort of changed depending on what administration they're in, how they operate and how they view the law. They don't read the law like an AI chatbot. They read the law based on policy priorities of different administrations. They're still willing to seem to give a lot of good faith deference here. And so we'll have to see whether that ends up being wise or not.
0: So now let's go back in time to, you know, early in the Trump administration and those flights in March of last year where the administration sent alleged Venezuelan gang members to a notorious El Salvador prison. That case is amazingly still going on, even though the Venezuelans have been returned to their home and set free.
1: Oddly enough, this case is still going on, even though Venezuela is now an ally of the United States. And so the whole idea that, remember, these deportations of Venezuelans that were taken to El Salvador were all based on the idea that Venezuela was an alien enemy of the United States and that people here were acting in sort of in cahoots with the Venezuelan government to be our enemy and destabilize the United States. And so even though all of that has now changed, one, the government hasn't actually withdrawn its theoretical doctrine that's gone on in other cases where these issues are being appealed, that there are still Venezuelan alien enemies of the United States. So that's going to be interesting. I don't know what the government's going to end up doing with that. Again, given that we're in this world where we have this cooperation with the Venezuelan government. But in this particular case, you still have Judge Boasberg, who remains upset from the quote-unquote original act in this case, which is he said orally, bring the people back if they're on a plane and don't send people to El Salvador if they're not on a plane, and yet people never got sent back, and planes didn't turn back, and both got sent to El Salvador. And so even though the Supreme Court said that he didn't have jurisdiction to have that case, that needed to be filed as individual habeases by the people who were subject to these orders, and couldn't be done as a class action in D.C., Judge Boasberg still said, yeah, but if you lied to me in my courtroom, I should still have contempt authority to do something about that. And the D.C. Circuit, in a three-judge panel, basically disagreed with that and said, look, this case has reached an end. You don't have contempt authority to do anything at this point. And even if you want to try to issue a contempt order, go ahead, because you already know what happened. So if you want to basically hold former Secretary Noem in contempt or anybody else, that's fine. But what Judge Boasberg wanted to do is hold an evidentiary hearing with testimony before he issued a contempt order and a criminal referral and all of that. And it now looks like the full D.C. Circuit, that's the decision, says, let's see whether he can do this or not. Because there was hundreds of judges who did an amicus brief saying, look, judges have to be able, regardless of in the end whether they're right or wrong, still be able to patrol their courtrooms for people who will lie to judges. And so from that standpoint, you know, we'll see if the D.C. Circuit ends up saying, regardless of whether there was jurisdiction or not, you still can enforce your courtroom and issue contempt orders for things that happened while you putatively did have jurisdiction over the matter. And then if that does happen, I'm sure the government will appeal to the Supreme Court and the Supreme Court will have to decide whether Judge Boasberg actually can continue with this contempt issue or whether it's over and we just move on to another issue.
0: I mean, I would say, just looking at the numbers, that since the full court has decided to hear the case, it might be because a lot of the judges are interested in reversing the 2-1 decision that went against Judge Boasberg. But that's just looking at numbers.
1: And I mean, he's a very well-regarded judge in D.C.
0: He certainly is. And he was subject to repeated attacks by the attorney general and the president. So before we go, Leon, tell us about the cows.
1: So for 30 years, every administration and every bipartisan presidency has said you can't bring in temporary agricultural workers to do dairy work because you have to milk those cows every day. The cows don't just seasonally need to be milked. And the Trump administration, out of all the issues that it could have picked, decided this is the one issue where we will take the pro-immigrant stance and let people bring in immigrant workers to milk the cows, even though they have to be every day, so they're not seasonal. Oh, well, that's not our problem. We're going to let them come in. And so clearly the agricultural industry got a huge win there.
0: And the cows are happy, too, I guess.
1: Yes, and the cows are happy as well.
0: We've talked about so many immigration issues, Leon, but I never thought it would be about milking cows. Thanks, as always. That's Leon Fresco of Honda Night. And that's it for this edition of the Bloomberg Law Show. 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
3: From ABC News, I'm Dave Packer. President Trump is threatening to cancel negotiations with Iran if they do not agree to long-term nuclear inspections.
4: Iran's reasonable if they're smart. Otherwise, we'll have to finish the job, which will take about maybe less than a week.
3: While the president says Tehran already agreed to those inspections, Iran insists it's made no such promise. Today on Capitol Hill, the Senate delivered its strongest rebuke yet. Four Republicans joined Democrats to say the war must stop unless the White House seeks congressional approval. Democratic Senator Richard Blumenthal.
5: I hope we can avoid a restart of this disastrous, unnecessary conflict, but it will depend on smart, strategic negotiations.
3: The White House says that vote has, quote, no significance. The Supreme Court has issued a new ruling on religious freedom. In a 6-3 decision today, the court rejected former inmate Damon Landor's bid to sue for damages after he was forcibly shaved bald in prison. Landor is a devout Rastafarian. ABC News legal contributor James Sample.
6: In this particular context, as in many other contexts, there is no dispute as to the right at issue. And there is no dispute that the right at issue to not have his head shaved in this way was violated. But it is all about the remedy, not whether his rights were violated. And in this case, the court essentially says, yes, he has a right, but no, he doesn't have a remedy if the remedy is monetary damages.
3: Police in Chico, California say the suspect in a deadly library shooting wanted to carry out a, quote, Columbine-style massacre.
7: He has no known connections to any of the victims in the library. And based on information revealed during the interviews, our detectives believe the suspect was influenced by the Columbine High School shooting.
3: Chipwreck on Wall Street, the Nasdaq falling 580 points today. 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
9: Delays will ease across the New York City area this evening as showers and thunderstorms come to an end. Skies become partly cloudy overnight. We'll drop into the middle 60s. Low clouds and showers will end across the Boston area, easing delays tonight. Lows dropping to the lower 60s. We'll clear out into Detroit, low in the middle 50s. Clear skies for Atlanta, lows dropping to the middle 60s. Few thunderstorms in the Miami area through the evening could cause a few delays. Lows only dropping to around 80. Partly cloudy in Chicago, low near 60 tonight. Few thunderstorms during the evening in Dallas, breezy, low in the upper 70s. Few thunderstorms in Denver this evening may cause some delays. It'll be breezy, lows dropping into the lower 60s. Partly cloudy in Los Angeles, a little fog late at night, low in the lower 60s. Clearing in Seattle, low in the lower 60s. I'm Scott Kaplan, and that's your Bloomberg travel forecast. 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
3: House may vote tonight on the 21st Century Road to Housing Act. The Senate already passed the measure with bipartisan support. ABC's Christian Cordero has more.
10: The bill's objectives? Increase the housing supply by restricting Wall Street investors from buying single-family homes and cutting red tape to build new homes. A recent Zillow analysis found the cost of buying a starter home is $1 million or more in a record 242 cities nationwide.
3: Since the flesh-eating pest was detected near the U.S.-Mexico border earlier this month, the number of New World screwworm cases has risen to 16. Agricultural and animal health experts are taking their fight to the sky.
11: On a South Texas ranch, those on the front line in the battle against New World screwworm show off the drones that are buzzing over ranches and open fields.
12: Being able to look at animals that may have different behaviors or possible infestation.
11: Rear Admiral Michael Schmoyer is Washington's New World screwworm directorate. Drone-mounted surveillance gear can detect whether wild or domesticated animals have open wounds and possible screwworm infestation. Jim Ryan, ABC News.
3: It's NBA draft day at the New York Barclays Center, the home of the Brooklyn Nets, and the Washington Wizards hold the first overall pick. Analysts say the first pick could be either BYU forward A.J. Dibunstia or Kansas guard Darren Peterson. Each played one season of college hoops. Dave Packer, ABC News.
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13: From Bloomberg World's headquarters in New York, I'm Doug Krisner. Let's update market action and our top business stories as well. It's 8:05 in the morning in Tokyo. The equity market will be trading at the top of the hour in Japan, and we'll also have action underway in South Korea, where yesterday the KOSPI tumbled 10%. That was after local media reported memory chip maker SK Hynix was slowing expansion of its production and shifting emphasis away to cheaper DRAM chips. Now, the report did spark a bit of concern over soft demand from AI data centers. And yesterday in Seoul, we had SK Hynix and rival Samsung each dropping 10%. When it was time for U.S. stocks to trade, it was decidedly negative among chip makers. Micron Technology tumbled today 13%. Incidentally, Micron will be reporting earnings tomorrow after the bell. The Philadelphia Semiconductor Index today dropped nearly 8%. All 30 members declining. With the plunge that we have seen today in the chip makers, a lot of doubt about the durability of the AI-driven rally. We got reaction from Jay Hatfield. He is the chief executive officer and the chief investment officer at Infrastructure Capital Advisors.
14: We think that today it's really not a tech pullback. This is just a shipwreck in the sense that there was a huge rotation. Actually, told our traders to take some chip exposure off yesterday. It's just getting too extreme. It's the end of June. Hedge funds are kind of running the market. They're buying, they were until yesterday, buying chips, selling Mag 7, selling really every other tech company, software companies. And then it just rolled over today, got overdone.
13: That is Jay Hatfield from Infrastructure Capital Advisors. If you look beneath the surface, there was evidence of resilience. Nearly 60% of the stocks did trade higher, and 6 of 11 of those S&P 500 industry groups were higher today. S&P 500 did drop about 1.4%. We finished off session lows. The equal weight S&P 500 lost just 0.3%, and the Dow was down merely 0.1%. After the bell, we heard from FedEx. The company reported quarterly earnings above expectations and said profit would grow this year. However, FedEx saw its profit margin for the latest quarter drop to a rate of 8.4%, and the company warned of negative financial impacts due to changes in global trade policy. FedEx down 6% in late trading. Global news 24 hours a day. 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
16: 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Today, I'm speaking with Meredith Whitaker, president of the Signal Foundation.
17: We can't live a full, dignified life with the ability to question authority, to test ideas, to blow off steam, if we don't have private communication. You can't do military strategy. You can't do human rights work. You can't do journalism. Full stop.
16: Meredith Whitaker, tech boss and defender of privacy.
18: I got the impression that by the end of your time at Google, you were kind of a thorn in management's side.
17: It wasn't Meredith versus Google. There is a groundswell of sentiment within tech now that is concerned with the fundamental question, how do we make sure that we are collectively governing this powerful technology so that those who would do harm with it aren't those who are in control?
16: From Bloomberg Weekend, this is the Michelle Hussein Show. I'm Michelle Hussein. Whether it's social media bans, AI and military strikes, the destruction of jobs, debates about tech in our lives are all around us every day. I'm old enough to remember the 90s and the emergence of what today we call big tech. Back then, the companies were perceived as benign. They were full of important and exciting features that would connect us to people around the world, and they were pretty much free to use. Today, the story is much more complex. But even so, how many of us really think hard enough about our choices in tech, the products we use, and what the companies get out of us? Well, this conversation is with Meredith Whitaker, a tech boss who is different from her peers, partly because her product, the messaging app Signal, is non-profit. And also, it has a deep and, she says, unshakable promise to barely even collect our data, let alone sell it. If you're not a Signal user, but you know you've heard about it somewhere, It's probably because of the moment last year when the then US National Security Advisor added a journalist to what should have been a classified group chat about military action in Yemen. It became known, of course, as Signalgate. So that's some of the background. But as Meredith Whittaker came into the studio, there was a live issue in the UK. The government's plans to make it impossible for under 18s to take or share nude images on their phones. As you'll hear, she's got views on that, both the principle and whether the idea is even workable. But I had questions too on whether everyone has a right to be private. What about crime, abuse, terrorism? Ultimately, I hope you find this as compelling as I did. Meredith Whittaker is able to see the ironies in her world, to spot the moments of humor even, and at the same time, make us think. Obviously, I think some people listening to this might be pretty new to Signal, but I think anything that you can say to let us into your world and to tell us about you as well as what you do, I think would be great.
17: Yeah, I'll do my best. Signal's a bit more interesting than I am, but we'll see.
16: Meredith, I guess I would just love to start by asking about your own journey towards what you do now, because you worked in big tech at Google for more than a decade. Was there a moment in that period where you really started to think differently about privacy and data, a moment you can identify that's kind of critical in the development of your story?
17: I have considered that question. Is there a point where I tripped over something or a revelation happened? You know, Athena was birthed from the forehead of Zeus and suddenly there's insight. I don't think it was a moment. I come out of a non-traditional background for somebody working in the tech industry. I studied literature. I studied rhetoric. I was always an arts kid. And that's still where I, as a human being, really live. I love it. And so I was, I think, calibrated to perhaps ask different questions or just, you know, pursue different inquiries. But I think it was over time beginning to understand Google's business models, the political economic forces that were animating the company. After coming in as, basically, a novice, I did not pursue computer science in school. I was not interested in tech. I did not get, you know, a Commodore 64 when I was a kid and everything took off from there. And I loved computers, right? Which, you know, the classic origin story. And so I had to ask really, really fundamental questions.
16: Yeah.
17: Like, what is a server?
16: Well, would I be right in thinking of you as a bit of a contrarian or maybe a rebel? I know that there was a key moment in your time at Google where you organized colleagues against a Pentagon contract that you realized was being signed.
17: I wouldn't adopt those terms myself. You know, I am somebody who thinks it's really important to maintain the dignity of my analysis. Like, if something is true, if there is empirical evidence supporting a conclusion, if we can look at the map and clearly see that there's a problem on the road ahead, then I am not somebody who's going to go along to get along with a convenient delusion. Those things, once I see them, I'm not going to veer away or pretend that they don't exist, even if I have to take steps that might be scary or, you know, against the grain to do that.
16: Because I got the impression that by the end of your time at Google, you were kind of a thorn in management's side. You were organizing walkouts on other issues, ethics issues, and they saw you as a problem?
17: Well, people who would like to put the goals of infinite growth, infinite revenue and profit above the reality of the harms or the problems or the choppy seas on the road ahead, don't like people who point that out. But I do want to sort of frame that it wasn't Meredith versus Google. This was a groundswell from thousands of people.
16: Yeah, there were the walkouts at the time where people came out in big numbers to protest at different things.
17: Echoed today. DeepMind employees just unionized concerned about the application of that technology for harmful purposes. You have OpenAI employees beginning to organize, or that's being reported in preparation for the IPO. There is a sort of groundswell of sentiment within tech now and outside of tech that is concerned with, you know, the fundamental question that I don't think can be avoided by anyone. How do we make sure that we are collectively governing this powerful technology so that those who would do harm with it aren't those who are in control? How do we scrutinize it? How do we put guardrails on it? How do we determine where it's used, where it's not used, how it's developed, and what the goals of that development are? Those are fundamental questions that every world leader, every government, every community considering a data center needs to be looking at. And where the leverage for governance, where that fulcrum exists, is an open question given the bipolar tech world we live in and the volatile geopolitical environment we're in. So,
18: and the fact that the tech world seems to be becoming ever more powerful, not least with the amount of interest in the IPOs.
17: Absolutely.
18: I want to take a moment to really understand what you do at Signal. The core promise is end-to-end encryption, which means only the sender or receiver can see the actual content of the messages. So how is that different from WhatsApp, which also has the same promise?
17: Well, the core promise of Signal is that in the digital world, where almost every micro action is surveilled, turned into data, processed in models, sold to advertisers, sold to data brokers, et cetera, we preserve the fundamental human right to private communication, full stop, which has existed for hundreds of thousands of years. That was the norm. If you and I are talking, that conversation is gone once we are done talking and part ways. And we have moved into a world where that ground has shifted dramatically out from under us, and that is no longer true. And we think that, you know, it is considered a fundamental human right for a very good reason. We can't live a full dignified life with the ability to question authority, to have different relationships with people, to test ideas, to blow off steam if we don't have private communication. You can't do military strategy. You can't do human rights work. You can't do journalism, full stop. So Signal provides that in as robust a way as we can.
18: We approached Google on Meredith's assessment of their business model, but we've had no response. More from my conversation with Meredith Whittaker coming up. I'm Michelle Hussein, and this is Bloomberg.
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20: All investors should be students of history, as we talked about. And I think we know that over the course of history, there's cycles, that you're going to have a cycle where you're at war, and then another cycle where people are tired of war and you have peace for a while. At some point, you have peace long enough that people forget how bad war is and you end up in another war. And you have those similar cycles, whether it's the government spending and inflation and deflation, that sort of thing. Even the nature of debt, that debt feels great when nobody's asking you to pay it back and when interest rates are low. At some point, debt becomes pernicious and a giant problem. So I think we're likely to always see those cycles, at least as long as humans are in charge of markets. How do you navigate it? I think you navigate it by realizing that you may not see the cycle with clarity while you're in it, but you know there are cycles. You know that what seems to be true today for all time probably won't be true for all time, and hold on to that. So again, it goes to the idea of holding inconsistent ideas in your head at the same time. This is both true and likely at some point to become less true or untrue, and you don't know exactly how. So how do you hold a portfolio? You diversify when things are up a lot and become more expensive and the go forward return is low. You take profits, you trade out when things are out of favor so badly that the returns look high Maybe there's a time to step in and buy during a period when others are dumping.
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3: We developed the encryption protocol, the Signal protocol, that moved the field forward. In 2013, we introduced that to the world, and that is the core of our offering. That protects the message content on Signal. What you send only goes between sender and receiver. Only the people you're talking to know it. WhatsApp licenses that protocol from us, and they also apply it to many of their messages that are sent. WhatsApp for Business is excluded from this in many cases, but they protect message content. So what you type, what you say is end-to-end encrypted. They can't see it, only the sender and receiver. However, you have to look at privacy beyond simply the message content. And this is where there are very fundamental differences between WhatsApp and Signal. Signal also applies encryption to protect what is called metadata, but that is extremely intimate and extremely revealing data. It's your profile photo, your name, who you talk to, when you talk to them, who's in your groups, how often you chat, when did you text your oncologist, when did you text your therapist, when did you text your lawyer, when did you text someone, your best friend, all of that information. So WhatsApp does collect that. We don't. We go out of our way to collect as close to no data as possible. And we make that open source.
2: Is it really that revealing, the other data, the message data? If someone can see that I wake up at 6 a.m. and I send a lot of messages at that time, and they might even know who I'm messaging, my mother, my colleagues, or people in other time zones. Is that really so revealing of me?
3: Oh, it absolutely can be. Are you messaging your FBI contact because you want to be a source? Are you messaging a whistleblower attorney because you found corruption in your workplace and want to report that? Are you messaging a divorce lawyer? Are you messaging an oncologist?
2: Yeah, but what I mean is, again, it's like WhatsApp, for example, could see, oh, that other person is an oncologist, or that other person is in law enforcement, or is a source. But again, they can't see beyond that what the actual content is that I'm saying.
3: Well, no, not, you know, assuming that's not on WhatsApp for Business. However, I think we have to expand beyond simply the application and look at WhatsApp being owned by Meta, the parent company. Meta is a massive data collecting entity. Surveillance advertising is the heart of their business model. So, okay, you message your oncologist. All right, let's join that data with all of the other data we have in hand. We buy credit data from data brokers. We have Facebook data. We have Instagram data. And we have powerful AI models that can find patterns and search across this data.
2: So I might see ads for cancer drugs on Instagram? Is that what you're suggesting? Because surveillance advertising is a very inflammatory way to put it.
3: Well, I mean, it's a technical descriptor, right? It's targeted advertising based on the collection of data that reveals or purportedly reveals certain qualities of you and what you might like. Let's take another example. You're messaging a whistleblower attorney, and it's very high risk. And, you know, the corruption that you found is extreme. So they know, you know, okay, this is Whistleblower Aid, an organization that helps with that. Okay, it started messaging now. Okay, this is the contact. Okay, well, you know, what could they do with that? What could they reveal? Could that be subpoenaed? Could that be revealed to your employer? The fundamental answer is that, yes, this data is extremely revealing. It reveals patterns about you. We could hypothesize, but we know already that there's a woman who went to jail in the U.S. because Meta turned over DMs on Facebook Messenger between her and her daughter that showed her helping her daughter access and deal with reproductive care in the state of Nebraska.
2: Do you find it frustrating then when you see people not care about their privacy even like some people wouldn't be even be aware, but people who are aware, but just think this is the price I pay for these platforms being free at the point of use, or maybe younger people especially who just think that there's nothing really in their life that they would mind being in the public domain.
3: Yeah, I find it frustrating when the argument that no one cares about privacy is leveraged by these firms to justify what they're doing. I don't actually find it frustrating when people who really, in my view, have little choice say, you know, hey, I can't do anything about this. I'm going to, you know, delete that from my long list of worries because I don't feel that I am empowered to act on this. I actually don't believe that people don't care about privacy, but I believe that the stakes are very obscure and we're all living in a world where we have dishes to do. We have bills to pay. We have things that are right on our doorstep to deal with. And thinking about data flows and privacy legislation is probably pretty far down on our list of concerns.
2: You had two big moments in the growth of Signal, both of which I remember. 2013, when Edward Snowden used it and trusted it to talk to journalists about U.S. government surveillance. Mm-hmm. And the second was Signal Gate last year, when a journalist was added to a supposedly highly classified Trump administration discussion on military action. When the second happened, what did you think? This is a great advertisement for Signal because it's secure enough for the U.S. government. Or
3: I thought, whoa, what's going on this morning? This is an interesting story. the article hit my feed the same time it hit anyone else's feed. And I think I had to read it twice to really let it sink in because it read almost like a telenovela. What I didn't anticipate after reading it initially was that Signal would become a main character and that it would become a story about Signal. And what I was primarily concerned about is that, you know, suddenly Signal was being reported on, spoken about by millions of people who weren't familiar with the intricacies of encrypted messaging or the technology itself. And I wanted to prevent misinformation that could hinder Signal or misinform people who, often need to choose Signal in life or death consequences.
2: Because this was essentially about human frailty, someone who shouldn't have been added to that chat being added. And your worry was that it would make it look like Signal itself was insecure.
3: Yeah, it would be framed as a problem with Signal or a problem with privacy or, That was a very volatile, very heightened news cycle. So how that would turn out was not clear. But yes, I mean, this was ultimately men's thumbs doing things. That is not something an application developer can take responsibility.
2: Was it good for numbers?
3: It was, It turned out well for us. We saw growth across the US, across the world, and we've seen pretty steady growth since then.
2: Can I ask you, Meredith, how you reconcile yourself with where your product is being used by people to do harm to others, and particularly the example of child sexual abuse? Am I right in thinking that if paedophiles, abusers are using Signal to circulate images of child sexual abuse, that can happen without them fearing that you will hand over data to law enforcement?
3: We go out of our way to not be a social media company. So we could pump our numbers fairly easily if we added things like broadcast channels or features that allowed you to find people with similar interests and you meet strangers on Signal. But Signal has made a very conscientious choice to stay in our narrow lane as an interpersonal communications app, which means you have to encounter the person you're talking to in some capacity that is not a viral find a friend feed.
2: Yeah, that's outside the app essentially.
3: Yeah.
2: But once you do find that person, you can be sure that anything you share with them is free from outside.
3: Yeah, that is Signal's promise. We are open source. We are, people audit our code regularly. We have the open source community looking at our code. We cannot collect that data. We cannot turn that data over. And, look, we limit the features that allow virality. We limit the features that allow mass distribution. And we do that very conscientiously. I also need to make a fundamental point that is, it is simply true that encryption either works for everyone or it works for no one. There is no way to have a golden key or a special backdoor or access just for the good guys.
2: Do you ever struggle with that, knowing that there will be people who are using it for the most abusive possible images of children who are on Signal right now? Like, are there moments where you find that hard to reconcile or come to terms with yourself?
3: The fact of child sexual abuse is horrifying to me. Absolutely. And I think we need to take that so seriously as a society that needs to get much, much better with looking gnarly problems in the face and actually tackling them. But I also struggle with the persistent focus on privacy as the purported barrier to solving these issues when we have most of the Epstein list walking around without consequences, when we have so few mechanisms to actually help children when they report a powerful figure in their community, when we are defunding the actual law enforcement officers who take this data, act on this data, move to prosecute the uncles, the fathers, the pastors who are perpetrating this abuse.
2: Can I give you the example in the UK where many people would think you have to use every tool in the block, right? So you have to use the levers you're pointing to, and perhaps you have to use the levers in tech as well. So the UK government is moving towards making it compulsory for tech companies to ensure that children can't take or share nude images through their platforms. Is that workable, do you think? And if the UK compelled that, what would it mean for your presence here?
3: Well, I'll start by saying there's never been more data accessible to law enforcement than there is now. That were law enforcement well-funded, were social services well-funded, they could act on, and often don't, often delay, or often simply don't have the capacity. So when we talk about every tool in the toolbox, we need to recognize that there are some tools that are not being picked up, and there are some tools that seem an obsessive focus of politicians who like to abstract these very difficult problems into the technical domain and pretend there is one technical fix they can apply to solve a problem that needs a social solution.
2: We asked Meta to comment on her characterization of its business model and approach to privacy. A spokesperson for WhatsApp responded by saying, "We also look at privacy beyond encrypting messages. We don't keep logs of who everyone is messaging or calling. We do not track the messages people are sending one another for ads. We do not sell user data." More from my conversation with Meredith Whittaker coming up. I'm Michelle Hussein, and this is Bloomberg.
0: 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Coming up, the latest market-moving headlines from Bloomberg. 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
4: ABC News, I'm Dave Packer. President Trump says Tehran agreed to nuclear inspections. Iran insists it's made no such promise. Secretary of State Marco Rubio, after landing in Abu Dhabi, says he can't answer why the Iranians are saying what they're saying publicly.
5: We know what they agreed to. I don't know why they have to say the things they say. Whatever their internal or domestic politics is, I guess they'll navigate it. But we know what they agreed to do, and now they'll either do it or they won't.
4: A symbolic vote in the Senate today, adopting a House-passed Iran War Powers resolution. Four Republicans joining Democrats to say that the Iran war must stop unless the White House seeks congressional approval. The White House says that vote has, quote, no significance. In a 6-3 decision today, the Supreme Court rejecting Rastafarian former inmates' bid to sue for damages after he was forcibly shaved bald in prison. Police in Chico, California say that the 18-year-old suspect in a library shooting that left two people dead wanted to carry out a, quote, Columbine-style massacre. This is ABC News.
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6: From Bloomberg World Headquarters in New York, I'm Doug Krisner. Let's update top stories in market action. We'll begin with the fact that it is primary night in New York, Maryland, and Utah, and there are runoff races tonight in South Carolina. And now a call from the Associated Press. State Attorney General in South Carolina, Alan Wilson, has run the Republican nomination for governor. He was in a runoff against Lieutenant Governor Pamela Yvette. Now, President Trump initially endorsed Yvette, but last week he said He'd be happy if either candidate won. In the equity market today, we had a meltdown among semiconductor stocks, given doubt about the durability of that AI-driven rally. Actually, the move began overnight in South Korea, where the KOSPI tumbled 10%. That was after local media reported memory chip maker SK Hynix was slowing expansion of its production and shifting emphasis to the cheaper DRAM chips. This sparked some concern over softer demand from AI data centers. We had shares in SK Hynix and rival Samsung each plunging more than 10%. And in the U.S., memory chip maker Micron was down 13%. Incidentally, Micron will report earnings after the bell tomorrow. Today, Philadelphia Semiconductor Index down nearly 8%, with all 30 members declining. Beneath the surface of the market, though, some evidence of resilience. Nearly 60% of U.S. equities traded higher, and 6 of 11 groups within the S&P 500 advanced. We had at the end of the day the S&P down 1.4%, although off session lows, but the equal weight S&P 500 was off just 0.3%, and the Dow slipped just 0.1%. After the bell, FedEx warned of negative financial impacts due to changes in global trade policy, and the stock was down 6% in late U.S. trading. Yields edging a bit lower across the Treasury curve, more so at the short end. The two-year lost 3 basis points in New York, last quoted at 4.19%. The 10-year last quoted at 4.49%. 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This is Bloomberg.

0: Ice Cube's Big 3 is back. The most competitive basketball league on earth is on CBS this Saturday. Big 3 All-Star Dwight Howard and the LA Riot take on Greg Monroe and the Dallas Power. Then Coach Rick Mahorn, Sensation Nasir Khor, and the Detroit Amps look to protect home court against back-to-back MVP Michael Beasley and the defending champs Miami 305. The game played the way you love. Watch live Saturday on CBS at 4 p.m. Eastern, 1 p.m. Pacific, and catch replays on BET.
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3: The LLMs, ChatGPT and Claude, like, what would you like us to be aware of in privacy terms when we put prompts into the chats?
4: Well, I mean, flatly, like, these are not your friends. These are not conscious beings. These are not sentient interlocutors.
3: They're very useful.
4: Sure. Many things are very useful.
3: You can delete chats, and you can say you don't want your chats to be shared.
4: You can say all sorts of things, but ultimately the power to determine whether that happens or not is in the hands of the entity that is running that service. And those can be stored, those can be logged, those can be mined for more data, those can be tweaked slightly to calibrate the responses to your purported preference on behalf of, say, advertisers. You know, maybe there's an airline that has paid to advertise. And instead of showing ads, perhaps, and I'm working with a hypothetical here, we don't have evidence of this, but this is very much in the realm of the possible. You say, hey, ChatGPT, find me a very cheap flight. And instead of finding you the cheapest flight, it finds you one with their preferred advertising partner that is not cheaper.
3: Do you use them?
4: I mean, I ask them to format a document here and there, but no, I have no relationship with them. I don't ask them questions. I'm very serious about my thinking and my writing, and I don't want the process of working through an idea, the struggle of not knowing and then figuring it out, to be foreclosed or eclipsed by the response of a system that's kind of averaging what's already out there.
3: Yeah, I guess that's a different argument. That's also about safeguarding your headspace or thinking time beyond privacy. The next generation or the next layer of all these models is the more autonomous personal assistant type thing. You know, Microsoft Copilot. Mustafa Suleiman was on this program and he said to me, you know, by next Christmas, you can be buying your Christmas presents through Microsoft Copilot, working out what you need to buy for whom. What do you think of that kind of autonomous agent being in people's lives? What would it mean in privacy terms?
4: Yeah, I mean, that's a great question. And let's take Mustafa's little vision of, you know, AI Christmas. I can't wait. Everyone's getting a gift certificate to Microsoft Copilot. but what would that mean, right? So we have a Windows laptop that's running Copilot. And I say, hey, Copilot, I don't want to live my life. I would like you to live it for me. And I don't really want to think about the warm feelings I have for those that I'm buying gifts for, or think about what they might actually love, or, you know, engage in that like generous interpersonal communal feeling that maybe should be at the heart of Christmas. Who knows? But I don't have the time for that. I'm going to play pickleball or whatever the thing I am doing. And I would like you to do that.

0: for me. And I would like you to figure out what gifts to buy. I would like you to consult with my siblings group chat and see, you know, what our family might like. I would like you to buy those gifts and I would like you to figure out how to get them to the right place. Well, okay, that would need access to my credit card. That would need access to my browser to pretend it is me to drive through that browsing history to find those things. If it's accessing my siblings' group chat, that would need access to my Signal. That would need the ability to message my siblings on my behalf. And then it would need my home address, say, to ship those gifts. It would need maybe my calendar to make sure they get there on time, et cetera, et cetera. So what you've just described is a system with very, very pervasive access across multiple applications and services. And importantly, in the context of Signal, it would constitute a kind of a backdoor into Signal. It would be able to access Signal, pull data out of Signal.
1: Your objection isn't just privacy and access to our data. It's actually that you think once something like that ends up on a phone because we've given it permission to, it could actually be a threat to Signal's ethos and promise.
0: We have described it metaphorically as breaking the blood-brain barrier between the operating system and the application layer. So
1: you can make Signal secure enough to protect against that?
0: Well, what we are seeing in the case of these agents are promises like this, right? The access of data at the application layer, pulling that data into a context window, but it's sort of a big data slurry that the agent sort of acts on and remembers. And then implementations, architectures for this agent that are very unsafe from a cybersecurity perspective.
1: Because the agent is essentially becoming the person, or the agent has been given the license to be
0: you have to
1: be me, or, well, not you, because I'm sure you would never go down this route. But
0: I try not to. That's, that is my struggle. But you've given it what, you know, in sort of technical terms, like root access to your life. You've given it the keys to the kingdom because to act on your behalf, it needs to be able to do everything you would do.
1: Do you worry then about this as an existential threat to Signal? It's clearly not that easy to run the foundation.
0: Yeah, I do. I do worry.
1: Because it seems quite likely that it will come to pass. Just if you look at how much bigger these companies are getting by the day and they're going to need to make more promises about what they can offer. Mm-hmm. I use the example of Copilot, but there are others clearly.
0: Yeah. Any one of the operating system vendors that decides to implement an agent with these capacities is ultimately hollowing out the ability for Signal and others to guarantee privacy or data protection at the application layer. And this is a quiet but profound shift that we are witnessing.
1: Can you fight it?
0: Oh, I mean, I don't believe in inevitability, and I am willing to fight on my principles. I don't know if I can win it, but I will do everything I can because I think this is fundamental. I am concerned that we are seeing extremely hasty decisions made by very powerful actors. You know, we have three companies in the world with control over our core operating systems. That's Google with Android, Microsoft with Windows, and Apple with iOS, macOS. We all are relying on one or another of those, and they can make decisions by fiat fundamentally harm our collective cybersecurity, that take away any choice we might have for privacy, and that completely hamstring developers at the application layer who've spent so much labor, so much money, so much intention on building different services that protect or do X, Y, and Z. So we are seeing, ironically, almost in the name of AI agents, a move of agency away from the application layer, away from the user, away from the consumer who uses these devices, back into these centralized companies.
1: Give us some advice then, because I think I could take away, okay, wherever you have the option to tick the box saying to limit the use of your data, do it. But I think you're also telling me that you don't really trust in the in what you get back for saying, don't use my data, I don't want it shared. Or,
0: well, you know, look, I think we have evidence that, you know, simply trusting is not a sound conclusion. I do come from maybe an old school where I think you should verify then trust. What is the advice? I think healthy skepticism and a recognition that this technology is not magic. It can be extremely useful. It can have profound applications, particularly where finding patterns in large amounts of data is useful for XYZ. But it runs on hardware. It runs on software. When we talk about AI, we're not talking about a magical sky god that can suddenly solve all our problems, answer all our questions. We are talking about a statistical model that is then embedded in a hardware-software system using software libraries, implementing choices on the user interface level that are made by people that are susceptible to vulnerabilities.
1: Tell me what you do in your own life, because Signal for messaging, what else? What is common in the rest of our lives that you never use and you think we should? Like when you go for a run, do you put it on Strava? You would not do that?
0: No, I don't. I mean, I'm not the fulcrum of leverage for me is not individual consumer choice. And I am not trying to be a holier than thou purist, right? You know, I have a tracking app I use for different health metrics. It's been helpful for me. I travel a lot and it's been helpful for me seeing that.
1: That's health data.
0: Yeah, that is health
1: data. That'll be used.
0: Yeah. And I benefit from that. I think the lever we need to be pushing on is much more systemic change. I am not going to opt out of life. I am not going to go live in a cabin in the woods and like pay someone to print out my emails at the post office in town or whatever we're talking about, you know, so that I can feel private, right? Like if we look even at Signal's privacy promises, we're not talking about sort of isolation from our social, economic, political lives, living in a vacuum of like holier than thou cybersecurity purity. We're talking about the ability to talk to other people, to share with them, right? And so, yeah, I have an Instagram, right? I use social media. I have the NTS app. It's a really good web radio that has great mixes, right? Like I listen to that. Maybe they collect data. I push reject all, but I don't always trust that that's actually rejecting cookies. I am a person living in 2026 and I want to participate in the world. You know, the choices offered, yes, no, or maybe aren't the choices you want. And so dream a little bigger. What do you want from these companies? What world do you want to live in? What world would be the thing you want to help build? And then how do you think about demanding from the people who have commandeered, who have created, who now hold so much power over our social and political and economic institutions via the tech infrastructures, the information ecosystem on the tech platforms, the AI decision-making that is inoculating so many functions in our lives? What do we need from them to help create that world? Not simply if I'm given the choice, yes or no, which do I choose? And that's the limit of my ability to enact any change in my life. But do we want tech in our education system and how? Yes, we do. Okay, well then what does it look like? And how do we work to guarantee that we're actually using it to shape that better world and not simply being shaped by decisions made on a whiteboard in Mountain View by a handful of product managers who really have to ship AI this quarter or they're not going to get promoted.
1: Who you probably know because you once used to work with them.
0: Yeah, and they're all named Mike.
1: Even now? Is it still like that?
0: Even now. I've heard.
1: You never miss that world? I mean, it's a very big bucks world for apart from other things.
0: Am I sad I'm not like rich?
1: Yeah.
0: No. Like I'm hood rich. I'm happy being hood rich. I don't
1: what
0: need to be rich.
1: What does hood rich mean?
0: It means rich in the context of the neighborhood
1: of your
0: you come
1: hood,
0: from,
1: right.
0: Not rich okay. In the context of complaining about the champagne on your private flight.
1: And your hoods are both New York and Paris, so
0: don't cry for me.
1: Meredith Whitaker, thank you so much.
0: It was great. Thank you.
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4: From Bloomberg World's headquarters in New York, I'm Doug Krisner. It is primary night in New York, Maryland, and Utah, and runoff races tonight in South Carolina. Let's stay in South Carolina for the moment, and we've got a call now from the Associated Press. The Secretary, or rather State Attorney General Alan Wilson, has won the Republican nomination for governor. He was in a runoff against Lieutenant Governor Pamela Yvette. Now, President Trump initially endorsed Yvette, but last Last week, Mr. Trump said he would be happy if either won. Now,